0: on that he was these other identities. And but you know, it reminds me of someone, and it's not really funny, is that is going to perform a masterpiece of impersonation just before Jesus comes, and the Bible talks about it. Jesus in Matthew 24, he says in verse 24, false Christs and false prophets will arise and show great signs and wonders to deceive, if possible, even the elect. See, I'm telling you beforehand. Therefore, if they say to you, look, he's in the desert, do not go out. Look, he's in inner rooms, do not believe it. For as lightning comes from the east and flashes to the west, so also will the coming of the Son of Man be. This verse and other verses in the Bible tell us that the devil's masterpiece of deception is going to be when he actually personates Christ before the second coming. A counterfeit of Jesus' return. The devil's got a counterfeit for virtually all the truths of God, and he's going to save his best performance for the very end, where he will seek to impersonate Christ, and much of the world will shout, Jesus has come, and he'll maybe speak some of the same scriptures and perform miracles. Satan can at least look like he's performing miracles. And unless we know what the Bible says about how Jesus is coming, we'll be deceived. That's why Christ said, when the Son of Man really does come, no one's going to have to say, have you changed channels? Did you hear on the news? Jesus came. Or go look in this country, or go look in that place. It'll be like lightning coming from the east and shining to the west. And we don't want anyone to be deceived about how Jesus is coming, so we've got a free offer.
1: We have a book entitled Anything But Secret. We'll be happy to send this to anybody who calls and asks. It's for free. The number to call is 800-835-6747. That is our resource line, and you can ask for the book called Anything But Secret. The number again is 800-835-6747. And again, the name of the book, very important, dealing with the subject of the second coming, how Jesus will come, is called Anything But Secret. We'll be happy to give that to anybody who gives us a call. Well, I think we're ready to go to the phone lines. Well, actually, you know, Pastor Doug, just before we go to the phone lines, we did get somebody who wrote in a question, and they've asked if we would answer this question on the air. They're listening to the radio, and here's the question. Is Jesus the Son of God, or is Jesus God? And then he adds, radio pastors say that Jesus is God, but then all the four Gospels refer to Jesus, and even Jesus himself, as being the Son of God.
0: Well, Jesus is both. You know, the very fact that he's the Son of God, and he's not the Son of God in the sense that Adam was. He's the Son of God in the sense that God became a man one time in Jesus.
1: Mm-hmm.
0: There, of course, there was a supernatural conception when Jesus was born. But Christ, speaking of himself, is very clear. He said, before Abraham was, I am. Jesus assumed all of the prerogatives of divinity during his earthly life. The Bible, for instance, says, you should only worship the Lord. That's one of the Ten Commandments. Yet Jesus invited worship. You know, when he rose from the dead, they worshiped him. It says all the angels worship him in Hebrews. And the Bible says only God can forgive sin. And yet Jesus said, I can forgive sin. And so you look at only God knows the thoughts of men's heart. And yet Jesus said he knew what was in man. So when you look at the characteristics of God, Christ has those characteristics of being all-knowing. And now he laid aside a lot of his divine attributes when he became a human. You know, obviously he couldn't be crawling around 3 years old, and I guess he stopped crawling before that. But he couldn't be crawling around as a baby, you know, 10 months old, and have all of the knowledge of the cosmos swirling around his little baby brain. And so he laid that aside, and he lived as a man among men, and the Father revealed his identity to him as he grew, and more knowledge. But yes, Jesus was both. We have a book. If this, and by the way, a number of people, for our listening friends, we've got a lot of young, a lot of people everywhere, but we have a lot of people that are in prison that they are not able to call in. And so they write in with their questions. And we want you to know we do get your letters, and often the questions are repeated by our callers, but we wanted to add this one.
1: All right, we're going to go to the phone lines. Our first caller this evening is Daryl, listening from Gulf Breeze, Florida. Daryl, welcome to the program.
2: Hi, Pastor Batchelor and Pastor Ross. My question is the little horn and the first beast mentioned in Revelation the same as the false prophet?
0: So when you're talking about in the little horn in Revelation, the little horn first appears in Daniel, chapter 8, if I'm not mistaken. And you're wondering, is that the same as the false prophet that you find in Revelation?
2: Yes.
0: I don't know, Pastor Ross.
1: Well, you know, there's two beasts in Revelation 13. The first beast comes up from the sea, the other one comes from the land, and they represent two political powers. The false prophet is often identified with the second beast that comes up from the earth that has two horns like a lamb, but then speaks like a dragon. And those two powers, the one is representing the papal power, the first beast, and the second represents the United States. But there is a change where some of the principles of freedom are set aside to enforce a particular type of worship. And in that sense, the second beast has been identified as the false prophet. It's also a counterfeit of the genuine outpouring of the Holy Spirit. So it's a false manifestation of signs and wonders and miracles.
0: Yeah,
2: Pastor Ross,
0: go ahead.
2: The second beast that causes fire to come down from heaven, what does this mean?
1: Well, real quick, fire coming down from heaven can mean two things in the Bible. Number one, it represents God's judgment, for example, Sodom and Gomorrah. But fire coming down from heaven can also represent God's approval. You remember in the days of Elijah, there was fire that came down and consumed the sacrifice on Mount Carmel. At the end of time, it will appear that this worldwide religious coalition, it might seem, because of certain miracles happening, that God's blessing is upon it. But the problem is they are doing things contrary to the Word of God, to the teachings of Scripture. So it will appear as though the Holy Spirit is behind it. Also, fire in the Bible sometimes represents the Holy Spirit.
2: So it doesn't mean that the second beast will cause literal fire to come down from heaven. It just means that...
0: Well, there are going to be signs and wonders.
1: Right, there will be miracles happening. But remember, Revelation is a symbolic book. So there's no literal beasts or literal horses galloping across the sky. And fire coming out from heaven does represent different things, especially in the New Testament and in prophecy. It represents the Holy Spirit. In this case, it's the counterfeit of the Holy Spirit. And it appears as though God's blessing is on this movement, but it's not God's Spirit.
0: You know, I might just add a word to that. Well, first of all, if you look in Revelation 16, it talks about that out of the mouth of these frogs come out of the mouth of the beast, the dragon, and the false prophet. Those are the three things that Daryl's asking about. And so the beast would represent the political religious power that's based in Europe right now under the papacy. The false prophet that ends up giving credibility to it represents the principally Protestant or fallen Protestant powers based in the United States. It's very interesting that this fall is going to address the American Congress.
1: Amazing.
0: And the Senate. Yeah.
1: Mm-hmm.
0: So now we have a book by Joe Cruz that talks about, is it on the beast, the dragon, and the woman? And
1: yes.
0: That would be an excellent resource, I think, for help for Daryl, if you'd like a free copy.
1: Matter of fact, you know, Daryl, you might enjoy, we just recently, I think 2 days ago, 3 days ago, released the Revelation DVD that I think will really get into this very specific issue for free
0: on
1: online.
0: YouTube.
1: On YouTube. And if you'd go to YouTube and just type in Revelation Babylon, the Beast.
0: Yeah, the Bride, the Beast, and Babylon.
1: That's right. The Bride, the Beast, and Babylon. And you'll be able to watch that two-hour-long documentary that deals with this very subject.
0: Very good. Thanks for your call. Appreciate it, Daryl.
1: The number to call is for our phone lines here to the studio is 800-463-7297. If you have a Bible question, again, that number is 800-463-7297. That's here to the studio with your Bible question. Jerry is listening from Medford, Oregon. Jerry, welcome to the program.
3: Yes, good afternoon, Pastors.
0: Hi.
3: Sir Ross. My question is this. Assuming one has been baptized through immersion as an adult, under what conditions should he be rebaptized?
0: Well, there's three examples in the Bible, or three reasons biblically for rebaptism. One is, of course, if they were not baptized the biblical method. There's a number of popular but unbiblical methods of baptism where they sprinkle some water on you, or they sprinkle salt, or the rose petals, or they say a few words. And biblical baptism, a person actually went into a body of water, and they were immersed because it symbolized a washing, a new birth, a cleansing. And all the examples in the Bible, they were baptized in rivers or in lakes or ocean or something. And that's how Jesus was baptized. And the very word baptism means baptizo, immersed. So that's one reason, if they've not been baptized biblically. The other reason is if a person was baptized, but then by their life they really divorced themselves from the Lord, they might consider being remarried through rebaptism. That doesn't mean if you slip and fall in sin, or you become irritated and yell at your spouse, you got to run and ask the pastor to rebaptize you. This is like a serious backsliding, turning from God that is public. You would want to publicly recommit yourself. Third reason is if you've come into like a whole new understanding of the truth. And a biblical example of this would be in Acts 19, where Paul meets 12 Ephesian believers that were baptized by John the Baptist by immersion. But they never really heard about Jesus. They had left town before Jesus began his ministry, and after Paul preached to them all that they had missed about Jesus, he rebaptized them.

0: and laid hands on them, they were filled with the Holy Spirit. So we do have a lesson about baptism. It's called Baptism, Is It Really Necessary? And I hope that answers your question. But in the lesson, I think it talks about rebaptism, in that study, rebaptism as well, Jerry. That make sense?
1: Yes, but the second mentioned reason is very subjective, isn't it?
0: Yeah, whether you've drifted from the Lord to such a degree that you need rebaptism. It's something that should be, you know, very rare. If a person is coming to their pastor asking for rebaptism every 6 months, something's wrong. I wouldn't do that if I was a pastor. But if after years of not attending church and just drifting or denying or some major apostasy, they say, I really need a new beginning, they may choose to be rebaptized. You know, like Peter denied Christ, but it doesn't say he ran out and got rebaptized. So, I mean, it has to be pretty serious to warrant that.
1: Yes. Okay. Well, thank you very much.
0: All right. Hey, thanks. Appreciate that. And we'll send you that study.
2: Yeah, actually, it's a book called Baptism, Is It Really Necessary? And we'll be happy to send that to anybody who calls and asks. The number is 800-835-6747. You can ask for the book Baptism, Is It Really Necessary? You can also read it for free online at the Amazing Facts website, just amazingfacts.org. You can go to the free library, type in Baptism, Is It Really Necessary? And you can read the book right now. Our next call is Michael, listening from El Portal, Florida. Michael, welcome to the program.
3: Hello, pastors. Good evening.
0: Evening.
3: Yes, my question is actually about, I suppose, eschatological, I believe is the word, question about the sequence of end-time events,
0: mm-hmm.
3: Particularly about the latter rain, something I've only been recently been hearing in increasing frequency. And my question is more on when the latter rain, if I understand correctly, is when God pours his Spirit out in great power in the last days upon his people. So that they can carry out the message of the gospel, I believe, to the world in great power. I'm just wondering, for those, I suppose, hypothetically, that the latter rain does not fall upon, does that then carry some sort of implication of probation, like, being closed on them? Or I would wonder, how does the latter rain, the fall of the latter rain, pertain to probation, if at all?
0: That's a good question. I'll have to think as I answer. First of all, for our friends listening, you are hearing Michael and us talk about the latter rain. What does that mean? It's a biblical term used about six times. In a farming economy, they would pray for a former rain when they first planted the seed. Then they didn't have all the irrigation methods and drilling for wells that we have today. They really depended on the rains, seasonal rains, to sprout the crop. It would then grow through the growing season, and just before the harvest, they would want it to get plumped and ripened by a latter rain, just before the harvest. And Jesus uses that analogy, and the apostles do, talking about Christ sowed the seed. When Pentecost happened, that was the former rain. The church exploded with growth. It's been growing now. When Christ comes in Revelation, it says he's coming to harvest the earth. Prior to Christ coming to harvest, there'll be an outpouring of the Spirit again in similar proportions to Pentecost. Signs and wonders, great revival, the church spreading. So Michael's wondering, if a person doesn't receive the Holy Spirit during this latter rain, does that mean that they're lost, that probation is closed? I'd stop short of saying that, because the purpose they receive the latter rain for is to preach, to convert others. Now, there may be some who've been in the church for years and they don't receive the latter rain because they've just basically rejected light and their hearts are hardened. But people that just didn't understand, you know, the Lord is going to look on their hearts and say, this is the very message they've needed to hear to open their hearts to receive that. So it may not happen all at once, like at Pentecost. Holy Spirit, you see, happens at chapter 2. It happens again chapter 4, smaller degree, but, you know, there's a shaking and they're filled with the Spirit. And so I think you'll see the gospel spreading before Jesus returns.
2: You know, it seems that the special outpouring of the Holy Spirit, sometimes referred to as the latter rain, takes place just before the close of probation for the whole world. Revelation 18 talks about a mighty angel coming down from heaven. The earth is illuminated with his glory, and he has this special message of warning that goes to the world. That really represents God's people empowered by the Holy Spirit, and they do this last worldwide proclamation of the gospel, and calling people to prepare for the coming is near. Then you have the close of probation. So mm-hmm. The latter rain precedes the general close of probation that one also reads about in Daniel 12, verse 1.
0: Right. So, and then some are converted under the influence of that.
2: Mm-hmm.
0: So for them, obviously, probation hasn't closed yet. But I hope that helps a little. You know, we do have a book that talks about the Holy Spirit. We'll be happy to send you a free copy, Michael. And it's called The Holy Spirit, The Need. And I believe it references the subject of the latter rain in there.
2: The number to call is 800-835-6747. You can ask for the book called The Holy Spirit, The Need. We'll be happy to send that to anybody who calls and asks. And then the phone line here to the studio is 800-463-7297. If you have a Bible question, give us a call, 800-463-7297. We've got Richard listening also from Florida. Richard, welcome to the program.
4: How are you tonight?
0: Doing well.
4: Hey, I had a question. Cremation or being buried, does it really matter? Is there anything biblical that says, oh, don't be cremated? Or can you answer anything along those lines?
0: You know, the vast majority of examples in the Bible, when someone died and they dealt with the remains, they were buried. And there were a couple of exceptions. But the thing is, when they were buried, there's no explicit command where it says, thou shalt only be buried, and thou shalt not be cremated. You don't find that. But you do find, by example, the preponderance is that they were buried. Now, you know, I understand as we near the end of time and graves are in shorter supply. You can't even imagine what they cost in Tokyo. And no, really, it is a problem. Some places of the world, there's just no room in the cities. They got to go quite a ways to bury people. And it's expensive. And some people can't afford it. And, you know, so the argument is, well, when a person's cremated, when they die, ashes to ashes, dust to dust, they eventually turn to the elements of the earth.
4: Right.
0: Cremation sort of accelerates the process. And so there's that argument. There's a couple of examples in the Bible where people were cremated, but it was, you know, rare. King Saul and his son Jonathan, their bodies were mutilated in battle by the Philistines. When they were recovered by the men of Jabesh-Gilead, they burnt them. You know, it was a practical thing. But, and it's kind of, you know, I've been to India. You've been there several times, Pastor Ross. I don't know if you've seen one of the funeral pyres, but it's kind of grisly.
2: Yep. Well, you know, something else just to add to that. In Christian tradition, burial has typically been the form that people have followed. Now, burial kind of carries with it the idea, or at least the promise, of a resurrection. That, you know, when Jesus comes, the graves will open and the dead in Christ will be raised. Now, of course, having said that, and that doesn't mean that God's not going to, you know, resurrect somebody who was cremated. But it was a testimony, especially back in Bible times, when the pagans would burn their dead, the Christians would bury their dead as a testimony that their faith was in a promised resurrection that was to come.
0: Yeah, that's why Rome is full of catacombs, because the Christians wanted a place to bury the dead. And one more thought that I read that made sense to me. Because Christians believe that man was made in the image of God, that even though he dies, there's something sacred about these creatures that were made in the image of God, and so there's greater care taken with their respect and care taken with their remains. So, as Pastor Ross said, you know, I would never say that people who were cremated, either willingly or unwillingly, that somehow they're excluded from the resurrection. The typical answer in the Bible would be they were buried. Thanks for your question, Richard. And, you know, closest thing we've got to a study on that is, are the dead really dead? It's a study on death.
2: We'll be happy to send that to anyone calling and ask. The number is 800-835-6747. That is the resource line. You can ask the study guide, are the dead really dead? What happens to people when they die? You can also read that for free online at amazingfacts.org. We have Nola listening from Sunrise, Florida. Three calls from Florida. Nola, welcome to the program.
5: Oh, thank you. Good afternoon, Pastor Bill. I have a question. I have a little bit of confusion from Ephesians 1, verse 13, and when we talk about the sealing after you get baptized from the Holy Spirit. And Ephesians 4, verse 30, we're talking also about another sealing for the day of redemption. Can you explain that for me, please?
0: I tell you what, I'll look up Ephesians 1, 13 and read it. Pastor Ross, I'll look up the other one. And the second one was Ephesians what?
2: 4, verse 30.
5: Ephesians 4:30.
0: Okay. The first one says, in whom also having believed, you were sealed with the Holy Spirit of promise. Now, when we are filled with the Holy Spirit, there's an evidence there, and that's why it's called a seal. So you want to read the other
2: verse?
0: Yeah,
2: let me read this one. This is Ephesians 4:30. And do not grieve the Holy Spirit of God, by whom you were sealed for the day of redemption.
0: So what is the concern or the conflict you see there, Nola?
5: It seems for me like you receive two different kind of seal.
0: Well, in both cases, you're sealed with the Holy Spirit.
5: I mean, the other one talking about, Ephesians 4, verse 30, talk about like for the day of redemption. Does that mean that for the day until you say for the last moment? or is it two different kind of seals?
2: Well, the day of redemption often is associated with the second coming, you know, when the righteous receive their reward. So the point being here is when somebody gives their heart to Christ, they are sealed with the Holy Spirit, meaning they have the Holy Spirit. But at the same time, Paul warns believers and says, don't grieve the Holy Spirit by which you were sealed, meaning that even though you might be sealed with the Holy Spirit, you still have freedom of choice. You can actually grieve away the Holy Spirit which God has given you. So it's not once saved, always saved, as described in these verses.
0: Yeah.
5: Thank you very much.
0: Absolutely, and you would enjoy the book we mentioned earlier about the Holy Spirit. It's called The Holy Spirit, The Need, and we'll be happy to send you a copy.
2: Again, the number to call for that is 800-835-6747. You can ask for the book called The Holy Spirit, The Need. We have, I think we got Michael already. Let me see who else we have next online. We've got Brian listening from Jackson, Mississippi. Brian, welcome to the program.
6: Good evening. How are y'all tonight?
0: Doing good. Thanks for calling. Your question?
6: A question about marriage. I heard a pastor speaking just a while ago that was saying that gay marriage is now accepted in the church, and it should not be, which I agree with. And it says, and a lot of churches are accepting it now because they have accepted divorced marriages, couples who were divorced and remarried. And my question is, if a couple, I understand the Bible says if you divorce and remarry that it's adultery. If there's forgiveness and grace, the view is does that marriage need to come apart or stay together, or what's the biblical grounds for that?
0: Well, you find in Matthew chapter 5:27, Jesus said, "You've heard it said by those of old, you shall not commit adultery." Of course, he's quoting the Ten Commandments. "But I say, whoever looks on a woman to lust for her has already committed adultery in his heart." And, you know, obviously people can be forgiven for that. But then he goes on and says, whoever divorces his wife without biblical grounds is guilty of adultery. And that's in verse 31. And if you marry someone who is divorced or remarried without biblical grounds. Now, you know, I would stop short of what this pastor may have said, where you're jumping and saying the reason that, you know, same-sex marriage happened is because the church has not been careful about the biblical teaching of divorce. But it is true that because we've been a little sloppy about believing that the Bible is important, in the same way, we've got to be very careful about believing that all of it needs to be kept and is holy. 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
0: Welcome back, listening friends. You're listening to Bible Answers Live, and if you do have a Bible question, the line to call into the studio with your question is 800-463-7297. That'll take you to our studios here in the capital of California. It's called Sacramento. No, it is not Los Angeles. I'm surprised how many people. It's not San Francisco. It's Sacramento. Anyway, we had a caller. We just ran out of time on that last question. We apologize. We're asking about divorce and remarriage. And, Brian, we just wanted to mention that we do have a book that goes into detail we just wrote. We'll be happy to send you a free copy. It's called Divorce, Marriage, or Marriage, Divorce, and Remarriage. And it goes into the Bible grounds for these things and even some of the history that you're asking about. Appreciate your question. And who's lined up next, Pastor Ross?
2: All right, we have Manny listening from Yonkers, New York. Manny, welcome to the program.
9: Hello?
2: You're on the air.
0: Hey, thanks for waiting, Manny. Your question.
9: Yes. First of all, it's an honor to speak to you, Doug Batchelor. I always listen to your show. I always watch your videos, and you're probably the only pastor that I could consider, you know, a pastor that is biblical, and you're the only pastor that I take it to the heart, everything that you say.
0: Well, so, Pastor Ross is pretty good. He's sitting right here. You're going to hurt his feelings.
9: Well, I always watch your videos, so I really do love you, Doug Batchelor.
0: I appreciate it. And your question tonight?
9: So, yeah, I'm going through a little situation with my wife. We're married, and we are married in Christ. We the same day that we got married, we got baptized first, and then we got married. So, you know, to me, it was a beautiful experience. It's a spiritual thing to me. I really, really took it, you know, very, like, it's touching, you know.
0: So you guys are having some challenges now?
9: Yeah, we're having much challenges, and she knows what I know. You know, we go to Bible studies, we go to church, but right now we're separated, and she's telling me that she does not want to be with me. I'm trying to make this short because I know other people. She says that she doesn't want to be with me, and then I don't know what to do because we're married, you know.
0: Well,
9: and
0: give you some just quick, what I would say is quick pastoral counseling based on the little bit you shared with me. For one thing, you've got to be careful not to use pressure now, or it will have the opposite effect. You want to win her heart. You can't compel a person to stay with you. Even though you may feel that biblically she has no grounds for divorce, she's still a free moral agent, and she can make choices. And so if you're pressuring or badgering her, you may drive her further away. So I would make yourself as attractive as you can be, and I don't just mean physically. I'm talking about in your attitudes. And talk to her about, would you be willing to have a little bit of counseling together and just give her as much latitude as you need to, but you've got to talk together. You've got to get her heart back. And I've seen so many men, especially, that they want to fix it, and they don't want to lose their wives, even if they've been difficult to be married to, either party or both. You can badger them where it even gets worse than before, and they just feel like they're being smothered. And so be very careful during this time to express your love, to show patience. And do you have any knowledge of there being another party involved?
9: That's the thing, you know, because I'm going through all this, and she knows the Bible. We've been going through Bible studies and going to church, and it's kind of a little hard for me to comprehend and take this in, being that, you know, so I do, that does come across my mind that she might be talking to somebody else. You know, she does have her free will, so, you know, God is not going to interfere. Even though she knows the truth, I know this, you know, but, you know, it hurts. It really does hurt because I don't look at a woman, you know, I used to, but ever since I got married, ever since Christ touched me, it's different. Life is different for me.
0: Well, you know
9: it's been different for her too.
0: Yeah.
9: And I really do feel that she, you know, she tells me, oh, I don't want nothing to do with God anymore. So I think that that's the issue, that she's like running away from God and just listening to the world and listening to everybody who's giving her worldly advice.
0: Manny, we got to have to keep moving here. Please send for the free book that I just mentioned to the prior caller. It's dealing with this very issue. It's called Marriage, Divorce, and Remarriage. I know you're spending time in prayer. If she's open, be patient, give her some space. 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You need to sit down with a third party that can listen to both sides and try to help give you some encouragement and counsel. But that would be my initial recommendation.
2: 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Our next call is Eric, listening from Sarasota, Florida. Eric, welcome to the program. Eric,
10: yeah,
2: you're on the
10: hello?
2: Air. Hello.
0: Yeah, welcome.
10: Can you hear me?
0: We can hear you. Can you hear us?
10: Yes, I can. Thank you for taking my call.
0: It's a pleasure.
10: I have a question, and what I want to know, is there any significance, biblically speaking, to the number 333?
0: Well, you know, I'm wondering, is that number, let me see here, is that number in the Bible anywhere?
10: I don't think it is, but the reason I ask this question is because I see this number a lot, either, you know, on a digital, you know, on a digital clock or on the odometer of I'm a commercial truck driver. And this number, for whatever reason, I don't know, this number comes up.
0: Well, I could understand the number coming up on a digital clock, but let me know if you ever see the number 666 on a digital clock. That'd really be a concern. I could see it would be 333, but
10: of course,
0: if it's 666, we're in trouble. That's when the end has come. But, you know, there's no mention. I just did a search in the Bible of the number 333. You know, of course, it's half of 666. We do have a study that you can download for free on Bible numbers and their meaning, and I think you'd enjoy that. Eric, if you go to our website that's called Bible Prophecy Truth, and there's a section of free study materials that says Bible numbers and their meaning, and you can download that. Anyone out there, we've got the accountants out there that are fascinated with the interesting numerology in the Bible, you would enjoy that study, and it's at the website Bible Prophecy Truth. Under our free studies, Bibles, and numbers, and their meaning. Well, thank you, Eric. You know, we do have also a website on 666 Truth. Matter of fact, it's one of the websites gotten a lot of hits, 666 Truth. It'll talk about what that number means, but you don't find the number 333 in the Bible.
2: Our next call is Nick, listening from Tennessee. Nick, welcome to the program.
11: Yes, thank you for having me.
0: Appreciate it. And your question.
11: Yeah, I know you guys have been talking a lot tonight about divorce, and I hate to continue the conversation, but it seems to be a very hot topic today, especially within our churches. A lot of people don't know where to go with it. I wanted to get you guys' interpretations. I'm a minister, and I'm trying to counsel another minister. from another stair, excuse me. What 1 Timothy chapter 3, very specifically has some guidelines there for overseers and deacons. A divorced man serving in a ministerial capacity. How do you guys interpret husband of one wife there in 1 Timothy chapter 3?
0: Well, the way I've understood it is, even though the Romans discouraged polygamy, there was still polygamy in the kingdom. And, you know, the Jews in their history, of course, they had multiple wives. You know, everyone from King David to Elkanah. So I don't think it's saying that he could never have been married before. Because by that definition, you know, Abraham would have been disqualified from being an elder. Because Abraham was married to Hagar and then told to put her away. And then after Sarah died, he married Keturah. So I really think it's saying, look, for one thing, he's got to have one wife. Paul, some have said, well, you had to be married. It meant you had to have a wife. Paul was an elder. But there's no evidence that he had a wife. He may have had one that either turned from him when he became a Christian or died, because Paul then later talks about his being single, and yet he was an elder. So I think the best interpretation there is to say that he's to be a one-woman man, I think is what the original Greek says there. He is to be a one-woman man. And
11: in the instance of a minister serving, and he becomes divorced, should that be an automatic disqualifier for his continuing service?
0: Well, it can really be a problem. You know, for one thing, if a minister's in that capacity, I would counsel him he needs to take a break from ministry, because it's awkward to do that with a congregation. And, of course, then Jesus gives a criteria. If a minister is divorced without biblical grounds, I think it's very difficult for him to ever get back in the ministry. If he's married and he just says, look, I'm just really tired of my wife, she's difficult and incompatible, for him to leave her, and typically it's not just separation. Separation could be indefinite. Divorce means you're wanting to go back on the market for another wife. And, you know, it's not good for a man to be alone. So if a minister separates, you know, that's one thing. But if he's divorcing and he doesn't have biblical grounds, I would find a hard Bible argument for him to stay in that capacity. I don't know, Pastor Ross, you have any thoughts on that?
2: Yeah, I agree. You know, there are circumstances, situations where it's very evident that maybe the pastor is He's done nothing wrong, and he's done everything he possibly could do to try and keep the marriage together, but the spouse has decided, you know, they're done. They're leaving. There's nothing more that can be done. You know, in that case, maybe taking a little bit of a break and some time.

0: Thank you. Thank you for having me.
1: Yeah, thanks for calling.
0: My question was, you had mentioned a little bit of Greek earlier, and I'm into studying the Bible. I had studied some Latin and have gone through the Vulgate. Could you recommend a book to start studying the actual Greek itself? I have a copy of the Septuagint, but I really would like to get into the New Testament and something for a beginner to get into that that would allow me to read it from the original text. And,
1: oh, you know, and, I'm sorry, go ahead.
0: But the other question was, what version of the Bible would be best to study along with that, you know, i.e. a King James or an NIV or, you know.
1: Right.
0: And if I could, I'd like to take my question offline.
1: That's fine.
0: So I could run in and hear it.
1: That's fine. We'll do that. All right, Eric's asking a good practical question about Bible study, and if you want to sometimes understand better the original languages, it does enhance and broaden your view to delve into the words. Something that I've done that's helped me personally, of course, a lot of the books now are online, but the advantage of studying on the computer some of the Greek is that it has resources where you can just put your mouse right over the Greek word, and it'll give you then the Strong's definition of that word in Greek. And then there's another program, you can put it on a Greek word, it will say the word for you in Greek. So you're actually hearing a voice say it. And so the computer programs for studying your Bible in Greek are very powerful today. There's a free program that has an interlinear, Eric, it's called eSort. And that would be the easiest, simplest way. If you want to get a great program that has a cost connected with it, that would probably be Logos. Logos or Logos, it's pronounced both ways even by the programmers. It's the Cadillac of Bible software, but it's got a cost to it. And so rather than getting one book, I'm assuming you're computer accessible, studying the Greek, and then you asked about what version. If you're going to study the Bible along with Greek, you know, there's a new translation that's pretty good now, and that's the English Standard Version. The New King James is good also. So either of those, I think, would be very good. Appreciate your question, Eric. Thank you.
2: You know, we do have a book called The Ultimate Resource that talks about the Bible and gets a little bit into some of the translations. We'll be happy to send that to you, Eric, or anybody wanting to learn more about the Bible and studying the Bible. The number to call is 800-835-6747. 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And ask for the book The Ultimate Resource. Next call is Peter, and he's listening from Westchester, New York. Peter, welcome to the program.
3: Yes, how you doing? I just have a question. It confuses me, and I can't understand it. Adam and Eve, from what I understand, had two sons, Cain and Abel. Cain killed Abel. God banished Abel from the Garden of Eden to the land of Nod. And it goes on to say, there he found a wife. Where did he get his wife from when it was only him and his brother?
1: Well, the good question, a little correction, though. It never says he found his wife in the land of Nod. It actually says he took his wife and went to the land of Nod.
3: And okay, well, where did she come from? That's my question.
1: The simple answer is, in the beginning, there was nothing wrong with marrying a sister. And it's, if you read in Genesis 5, it not only says that Adam and Eve had Cain and Abel and Seth, it says they had many sons and daughters. And it only, in the Bible, typically traces the genealogy through the firstborn son or sons. And back then in the beginning, you're talking about God made Adam and Eve. They have an interesting relationship because Eve came out of Adam's side. So you could say that they had the same mother and father. Adam and Eve were brother and sister. So there were no genetic problems in the beginning when Cain or Seth married their sisters. And so he took one of his sisters, and they went to the land of Nod, and they formed a whole race grew out of them.
2: The verse you're referring to there, Pastor Doug, is Genesis chapter 5, verse 4, where it says Adam and Eve had sons and daughters.
1: Yeah, and I think you'll find it says Cain took his wife. He didn't find her in the land of Nod. That would be suspicious. But I appreciate your question, Peter, and you would enjoy our new Bible study series, the Amazing Facts Bible Study program.
2: All right, next call is Harry, listening from Queens, New York. Harry, welcome to the program.
4: Yes. Hello, Pastor Doug. How are you doing?
1: Doing well. Thanks for calling. Yes, you're on.
4: Hey, Pastor Ross. How are you doing as well? Yes, I was entertaining some folks, and they were talking about Christ returning a year after he was ascended. I also brought up the same topic that you discussed earlier in the program, how Christ would return. And they said that they were telling me that Christ returned to them. You know what I'm saying? So I want to find out if there's anywhere in the

0: Bible if there is any way that Christ would return to minister to anyone else.
1: Yeah, the Bible tells us the next time we hear Jesus, he is coming in the clouds. Now, when he ascended to heaven in Acts chapter 1, the angel said to the disciples that were gazing in the sky as Christ was caught up, "Men of Galilee, why do you stand here gazing up in the sky? This same Jesus will come in like manner as you have seen him go." He is left in the clouds, he's going to come in the clouds. He was visible when he left, he'll be visible when he comes. Jesus, it says, he'll descend from heaven with a shout, voice of the archangel. It's not a secret.
0: Doctrine. So then that becomes the false doctrine, if anyone should tell us that he came after
1: absolutely.
0: A year
1: if
0: visited other people.
1: Yeah, if they say that Jesus made another trip down to earth after he ascended to heaven, I don't find any evidence for that in the Bible. I think it's contrary to Scripture. That's why Christ said it'll be like lightning shining from the east to the west when he comes back. He told us to go and tell all nations. He didn't say, don't worry about going to South America, I'm going to go over there. He didn't say, you don't need to go to Australia because I'm going to go up here to them. Now, there may have been angelic in interaction with people in other countries, but not Jesus, personally.
2: Matter of fact, Jesus said, if somebody says to you that he is in the desert or the secret chamber, Jesus said, do not believe it.
1: Yep.
2: So that's pretty clear.
1: Don't go.
2: Somebody says, Jesus has come or Jesus came, Jesus says, don't believe it.
0: That's what you're saying.
1: So, and that's in Matthew 24. Well, thank you very much, John. Harry, you would enjoy the book we mentioned earlier, Anything But Secret. It goes into some of these false claims about the second coming.
2: Again, the number to call is 800-835-6747. That is the resource line. You can ask for the book Anything But Secret. We've got Jonathan listening from North Dakota. Jonathan, welcome to the program.
3: Hey, how you doing, Pastor John Ross and Pastor Doug Batchelor?
1: Great. And your question?
3: I had a question on manna and how it relates to Jesus. I heard a lot of people talking about how the manna represents the health message or something like that. And if you deny the health message, it's like you're denying Jesus, because Jesus represents the manna and the manna represents the health message. Could you just maybe clarify that for me, please?
1: Well, Jesus said, I am the bread that came down from heaven, and Moses didn't give you the bread to eat. I'm the true bread that the Father gives, and Christ is the bread of life. And that's why Jesus said, man doesn't live by bread alone, but by every word that proceeds from the mouth of God. I think it's a stretch to say that the manna that came down from heaven represents the health message. I think the manna that came down from heaven represents Jesus and the truth. It kept them alive in the wilderness, and it sustained them, and it's the truth of Christ that sustains us. So, if a person rejects the health message, they will be unhealthy. And if your body's a temple of the Holy Spirit and you don't care about taking care of it, that's a different issue. But I think someone's stretching things to say that
3: it's not salvational, then.
1: Yeah. There are some people that I think are going to be lost, because, they just were so hard on their bodies deliberately. And like I said, knowing what they're doing, Jesus said, and Paul actually says, that he that destroys the temple of God, temple of God is holy, and he that destroys the temple of God will be destroyed. So, Pastor
2: Matter of fact, in Philippians chapter 3, verse 19, the Apostle Paul is talking about the end of time, talking about people at the end of time, and he says, whose end is destruction, talking of the wicked, whose God is their belly. So, apparently, in the time that we're living, there are those who put, they're not concerned about what God has to say in his word with reference to eating or drinking, but they're simply whatever they want, and they're not taking care of their bodies.
1: Yeah, and a lot of people out there we know struggle with eating disorders and food temptations, and I think last I've heard, about 50% of the people in North America are overweight, and many are obese, and they're struggling with that, and they need the grace of God, but they've got to first come to terms with that they need his help to change those things. All right, thank you. Appreciate your call, Jonathan. By the way, we got a book you'd enjoy. It's called Death in the Kitchen. No, really, we have a book. It's a great book on what the Bible says about that subject. It does not say that the manna is a health message, but you'll enjoy that. Death in the Kitchen.
2: The number to call again is 800-835-6747. That is the resource line. You can ask for the book Death in the Kitchen. I like the name of the other book we also have, Pastor Doug, Hogs and Other Hazards. It's also a good one. Next call is Tanya, listening from Arizona. Tanya, welcome to the program.
4: Hello, how are you?
1: Better than we deserve. How are you doing?
4: I'm doing pretty good. I had just started listening, and I caught the end of a question earlier that I wanted to follow up on. It was about Revelation, and someone had called in, I think, about the little horn and Daniel, little horn in Revelation, and you all had went on to talk about the great, you know, the prophet, the Antichrist,
1: right,
4: the harlot, and the United States, I heard, was brought up in that, and I was wondering where you feel the United States plays a part in Revelation in that prophecy.
1: All right, that's a great question, Tanya. First of all, if you go to Amazing Facts and you type in, or you just go to YouTube and type in the U.S. in Bible prophecy, I've got about a minute to answer your question. I want you to get a good answer. If you're able to get to the internet, type in the U.S. in Bible prophecy. You can put Doug Batchelor, U.S. in Bible prophecy. And I've got a 40-minute message on it because it's a big question. It's hard to cover in a minute.
4: Right.
1: But Revelation chapter 13, verse 11 is, I think, where you first find it. And we have a lesson we'll send you.
2: That's right. I wanted to mention that again. If we run out of time, Tanya, if you'll take a look or just call our resource line, 800-835-6747, ask for the lesson called The USA in Bible Prophecy. Yes, Revelation does talk about the United States.
1: Yep. And I don't think that people would be surprised when they look at what's happening in the world today with, you know, the United Nations is here. The U.S. is considered... we spend more on the military than any country, including China, in the world. It's become a center for international evangelism. So spiritually, economically, politically, the U.S. is looked by the world as a dynamo. And it is mentioned in Last Day Bible Prophecy. Friends, you ought to get that lesson, America in Bible Prophecy, or watch the YouTube on the U.S. in Bible Prophecy. 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
6: I grew up in a church-going family. I mean, we were at every meeting. I sang in four of the choirs there. I directed three. Very involved, very active. It almost seemed like busy work sometimes. You know, I went to Sunday school. I knew about God. I knew about Jesus. But I didn't have a personal relationship with Jesus Christ. My senior year in high school, I got the news... my father had been murdered. I played it off well. No one really saw that I was struggling with it. It just really felt like there was a hole that needed to be filled. And I tried to fill it with drugs, with alcohol, with partying. After college, I just stopped going to church altogether. One day on a Sunday, because I didn't feel like going to church with my mom, I thought, you know, I should get a little bit of word. She had the satellite system hooked up, and I'm flipping through channels, and then the logo pops across, Amazing Facts Presents. I've listened to a lot of different ministers, but this was the first time that he's actually saying something where I had to grab my Bible and actually pick it up, and I've never heard this before. Let me look through and find this. I went through all the historicals. I went through all the study guides, and I just couldn't get enough. And then the Sabbath came up, and he's going through the appeal, and I'm just going, Lord, I hear you. I have to go to church. So I show up. It was funny. I didn't feel like I was going to be judged, anything judgmental, anything. And I walked in the door and I just felt at home. But there's still a problem. I'm still partying. I was still going out to the bars. At this time, I was selling cocaine to pay my rent. 16 days later, I find myself in a life or death situation. I just came back from a liquor store and I grabbed a bottle of vodka. And there I am, high off cocaine, with my Bible in hand, trying to do a Bible study. And I heard an audible voice, just look at yourself. And I did. And I was like, what am I doing? And I got on my knees and I said, Lord, if you do not take this away from me now, I'm going to kill myself. I was going to continue this lifestyle and I was going to end up overdosing, having a heart attack, whatever it was. You have to take this away. All of it. And that day, he lifted all of it away from me. It was all gone. When God does something in your life, he does it complete.
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8: And he spake a parable unto them to this end, that men ought always to pray, and not to faint, saying,
9: There was in a city a judge which feared not God, neither regarded man. And there was a widow in that city, and she came unto him, saying, Avenge me of mine adversary. And he would not for a while. But afterward he said within himself, Though I fear not God, nor regard man, yet because this widow troubleth me, I will avenge her, lest by her continual coming she weary me.
8: And the Lord said,
9: Hear what the unjust judge saith. And shall not God avenge his own elect, which cry day and night unto him, though he bear long with them? I tell you that he will avenge them speedily. Nevertheless, when the Son of Man cometh, shall he find faith on the earth?
10: And behold, they brought to him a man sick of the palsy, lying on a bed. And Jesus, seeing their faith, said unto the sick of the palsy, Son, be of good cheer, thy sins be forgiven thee. And behold, certain of the scribes said within themselves, This man blasphemeth. And Jesus, knowing their thoughts, said, Wherefore think ye evil in your hearts? For whither is easier to say, Thy sins be forgiven thee? Or to say, Arise and walk? But that ye may know that the Son of Man hath power on earth to forgive sins, then saith he to the sick of the palsy, Arise, take up thy bed, and go into thine house.
11: Yet if any man suffer as a Christian, let him not be ashamed, but let him glorify God on this behalf.
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13: Now a look at your evening weather on Bakersfield Christian Talk Radio. Sunny today with a high near 94 and lows around 65. Mostly sunny tomorrow with a high of 97 and lows around 64. For your Saturday, sunny with a high near 96 and lows around 62. And for Sunday, mostly sunny with a high near 91 and lows around 59. That's your evening weather on Bakersfield Christian Talk Radio.
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15: From the Christian News Radio Network, I'm Jim Miller. Memorial Day travel expected to be a record breaker. Despite high gas prices, AAA projects 45 million Americans will travel at least 50 miles from home between today and Monday. National average price for gas currently at $4.56 a gallon. Gas Buddy predicts prices could soon hit $4.80 a gallon soon with the Iran war. New Jersey town, popular for its beach, set a curfew after a rowdy group of teens crowding the streets, dancing on cars, and getting into fights and videos that flooded social media. News Nation's Natasha Zubez has more.
16: We are seeing the growing nationwide surge of these kinds of uncontrolled swarms fueled by social media in New Jersey just this week. More than 100 officers from multiple jurisdictions had to deploy to disperse this crowd of several hundred young people. Police regaining control by 9:15 p.m. They said they arrested six, as they say, out-of-towners, forcing officials to enforce an emergency curfew there. But that chaos ultimately resulting in a stolen vehicle, reports of crowds jumping on cars, and two aggravated assaults.
15: Long Branch police warned that anyone who shows violent or disorderly behavior will be arrested and prosecuted. President Trump says he's not trying to intimidate Cuba, even with an aircraft carrier strike group arriving in the region. The USS Nimitz entered the Caribbean Sea on the same day the Justice Department charged former Cuban President Raul Castro with murder. Trump said he doesn't anticipate further U.S.-Cuba escalation, and he also wants to provide Cuba with humanitarian aid. Castro's charges are for a 1996 shootdown of two private planes carrying Miami-based Cuban exiles. Wall Street closing with stocks higher today. The Dow Jones Industrial Average closing at a record high. Secretary of State Marco Rubio says the U.S. responding to pleas for help dealing with growing Ebola outbreak linked to a rare virus in eastern Congo.
17: So objective number one is to make sure that Ebola never reaches the United States. Objective number two is do what we can to help the people of DRC and neighboring countries so it doesn't spread. And I think we're up to 600 confirmed cases. There are probably more. We'll learn more about it.
15: Rubio says the U.S. is helping build clinics to help those affected despite armed groups threatening the region, along with the displacement and humanitarian crisis. Leaders of grocery store chains and retail companies joining President Trump in the Oval Office to roll back Biden-era regulations on refrigerant used in commercial cooling equipment.
18: Today's reforms will deliver significant financial relief, saving American families and businesses more than $2.4 billion.
15: Trump said terminating the regulations will lower costs for consumers, protect hundreds of thousands of jobs, and save Americans well over $2 billion a year. Well, the NBA's Eastern Conference Finals resume tonight in New York City. After an historic Game 1, Knicks take on the Cavaliers. It's Game 2. From Christian News Radio Network, I'm Jim Miller. To hear this and other reports on demand, visit ChristianNewsRadio.org.
19: 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Hearts are being changed too. Ibrahim came on board to have his tumor removed. As he experienced love and care from our medical crew, he called for a chaplain to speak with. He said the kindness of the crew reminded him of a great prophet he had read about in the Quran. The chaplain asked, "Is that prophet's name Jesus?" Ibrahim replied, "Yes." The chaplain explained that our crew follow Jesus' example, working not to gain anything for themselves, but giving their lives away to help those in need. Ibrahim wanted to know more about this Jesus and asked the chaplain for a Bible. He began to read, and his heart and life were forever changed by the power of God's word. Ibrahim said he's going home a new man. Browse to mercyships.org.
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21: This is It Is Written. I'm John Bradshaw. Thanks for joining me. Well, there are sunnier subjects, I guess, but I'm not sure there are too many that are more important. We're going to take a few moments together to talk about history's most hated father. And honestly, It might be a subject that arouses strong feelings, especially if your relationship with your own father wasn't or isn't good. Examine history and you find some tyrannical fathers. You'll find accounts of emperors and kings who murdered their children. Look in the news and, of course, you're going to find truly disturbing reports of monsters who've treated their children hideously. Now, I'm not planning on getting too far into that. But I am talking about much more than the father who refused to buy ice cream or never attended a game or a recital, or the dad who always worked late. That's careless parenthood for sure. But I'm being very specific about this. Not the worst father ever, but history's most hated father. I'm going to tell you who it is, and you might be surprised by who I identify. I don't think there's any question about it. In fact, it's not even close. In the Bible, you'll find fathers who make terrible mistakes. Lot's mistake was moving his family to about the worst place they could have gone. But then he followed that up with getting drunk, and what happened afterwards was not something he would ever have been proud of. We could think of King Manasseh, who made his children pass through fire, which is really a euphemistic way of saying that he sacrificed his children to the devil. But even after that, not even Manasseh is history's most hated father. You might be thinking Hitler, but it's not known that Hitler had any children. Joseph Stalin had several children. Probably wasn't the perfect father, but there's nothing suggesting he was an especially bad father either. Definitely not the most hated. So if you try to figure out who wins the prize as history's most hated father, you need to set your sights a little higher. Let's look at the Bible. Genesis 1:1. In the beginning, God created the heaven and the earth. This was the Father, the Son, and the Holy Spirit working together. Verse 26 says, "And God said, let us make man in our image, after our likeness." There's that plurality. The text doesn't explicitly state three persons, but we can deduce that by looking elsewhere in the Bible. Clearly, us is more than one. Genesis 1:27 says, "So God created man in his own image. In the image of God created he him. Male and female created he them." Now let's establish that there is a Father God. Ephesians 4:6 speaks of one God and Father of all. In John 20, verse 17, Jesus encountered Mary Magdalene shortly after his resurrection and said, "Do not cling to me, for I have not yet ascended to my Father. But go to my brethren and say to them, I am ascending to my Father and your Father, and to my God and your God." Malachi 2, verse 10 says, "Have we not all one Father? Has not one God created us?" Matthew 5:16. "Let your light so shine before men that they may see your good works and glorify your Father which is in heaven." In Matthew 6 verse 9, Jesus says, "In this manner therefore pray, our Father in heaven, hallowed be your name." So you get the idea. God, the Father, is our Father. Clearest thing in the world. But how have his children related to God? Let's look at some biblical history. Let's go back to the time before God's people had made it to the promised land. They'd recently left Egypt. Moses is on Mount Sinai with God. But what are the people doing? Exodus 32, starting in verse 3. "So all the people broke off the golden earrings which were in their ears and brought them to Aaron. And he received the gold from their hand, and he fashioned it with an engraving tool and made a molded calf. Then they said, 'This is your God, O Israel, that brought you out of the land of Egypt.' So when Aaron saw it, he built an altar before it. And Aaron made a proclamation and said, 'Tomorrow is a feast to the Lord.' Then they rose early on the next day, offered burnt offerings and brought peace offerings. And the people sat down to eat and drink and rose up to play." So let's think this through. God liberated them from Egyptian slavery. God miraculously saved them from certain death. He made an incredible way of escape. He opened up an ocean, or at least the Red Sea. And as God is giving Moses the Ten Commandments, his very own people are at the bottom of the mountain, breaking every one of them.
0: So someone says, they were tempted. They didn't know what had become of Moses, and it was a moment of weakness. They'd been influenced by their time in Egypt. Okay, but did things get better? Not exactly. Much later, we read that Israel wanted a king. God had been guiding them through prophets and judges, but that wasn't good enough for many of them. And God said to Samuel in 1 Samuel 8 and verse 7, "Heed the voice of the people in all that they say to you, for they have not rejected you, but they have rejected me, that I should not reign over them." This is God speaking, and he says, they have rejected me. Speaking of Jesus, the Son of God, Isaiah wrote, "He is despised and rejected of men, a man of sorrows and acquainted with grief, and we hid as it were our faces from him. He was despised and we esteemed him not." That's Isaiah 53:3. Of course, this was a rejection of the Father. A similar thought is expressed in the New Testament, starting in Mark 12 and verse 6. "Therefore, still having one son, his beloved, he also sent him to them last, saying, they will respect my son. But those vine dressers said among themselves, this is the heir. Come, let us kill him, and the inheritance will be ours. So they took him and killed him and cast him out of the vineyard." Mark 12, 6 through 8. They killed the son, and in doing so, were rejecting the authority of the Father. In Jeremiah 2, 5, God asks, "What injustice have your fathers found in me, that they've gone far from me, have followed idols, and have become idolaters?" He goes on to say, "I brought you into a bountiful country to eat its fruit and its goodness. But when you entered, you defiled my land and made my heritage an abomination. For my people have committed two evils. They have forsaken me, the fountain of living waters, and hewn themselves cisterns, broken cisterns that can hold no water." You see what was happening? God had made them, created them, loved them, fed them with manna from heaven, brought water out of a rock, opened up the Red Sea, and yet he was out and out rejected by his people. In Isaiah 5, God asks, "What more could have been done to my vineyard that I have not done in it?" Isaiah 5, verse 4. Really, has there ever been a more hated father, hated and rejected by people all over the entire world for thousands of years? Even one in three angels warred against God in hatred and rebellion. It has to be a tough job being God. In a moment, what is God's response to this rejection? And what if you had a lousy father? How do you cope with that? I'll have that when I come back.
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0: Thanks for joining me on It Is Written. History's most hated father? No doubt about it. That's God. Sure, God has his supporters, but that number is steadily shrinking. At least that's what the statistics suggest. A recent Gallup poll stated that in 2020, less than 50% of Americans claim to be members of a church, synagogue, or mosque for the first time since records were kept. In 1999, that number was 70%. It's now 47%. People are definitely drifting away from God. But in addition to apathy, there's also a lot of straight-out hostility towards God. One television host spoke for many people when he said, "A more psychopathic character you will not ever find in fiction." Just the idea that people worshipped the God of this Bible is insane. There is no more psychopathic mass murderer than God. And when that statement was made, there were few, if any, dissenting voices. The website of a well-known atheist describes God as narcissistic, a sociopath, and a psychopath. Now, for the sake of definition, a psychopath, in general, has a hard time forming real emotional attachments with others. Instead, they form artificial, shallow relationships designed to be manipulated in a way that most benefits the psychopath. People are seen as pawns to be used to forward the psychopath's goals. Psychopaths rarely feel guilt regarding any of their behaviors, no matter how much they hurt others. And those are the attributes that some attribute to God. That's what some people say about the one that the Bible says is love. Now, not all atheists are nearly as uncharitable, but millions and millions and millions of people reject God. They just do it in a less jarring, maybe more socially acceptable way. But how would that feel to God, to see his people turning their backs on him? Jesus asked a profound question when he said, "But why do you call me Lord, Lord, and do not the things which I say?" Luke 6:46. That's a challenge today. People who despise God politely. God is God. And he asks for our hearts for the simple reason that without our consent, without our agreement, without our recognition of who he is, and without realizing we are lost without the salvation he provides, there's really not a lot God can do to save a person. Nothing, in fact. As long as we keep him at arm's length, think now, people keeping the Creator at arm's length, as long as we do that, we're really saying the same thing as the people in the parable who said, "We will not have this man to reign over us." Very unfortunately, there's a subset of people for whom Father's Day is uncomfortable. They're the people who had a lousy father, and there are plenty of them. Not too much need to go into detail here, but it could be that the father was a monster, or deserted the family, or was mean, or rough, or absent, or lazy, or 100 things. So what do you do if you have, or had, a terrible father? Let me suggest several things. First, if he's living, pray for your father. Second, accept that some people are faulty. In fact, we're all faulty, every last one of us. Then try to really understand what your father was going through or facing. Now let me pause here and say this. I'm not suggesting this in case of something really extreme. I'm not trying to sweep something awful and traumatic under the carpet. I'm speaking in general terms, and this is what I think most of us can relate to. I'm not saying this so you can excuse your father's bad behavior, but the truth is, if your dad had a really demanding job and he tried to spend more time at home, but his job as a long-haul truck driver meant that he was away a lot, it's worth trying to understand that. If your father didn't have a role model, if he wasn't raised by his father, if he never had love demonstrated, it was always going to be hard to be the kind of father that you needed or the kind of father that he most likely wanted to be. Now, I think that he could have and should have read books or gone to a class or asked for advice, something, but he didn't. Endeavoring to understand why he was what he was and how he was doesn't let him off the hook, but it gives you the opportunity to understand, and that can lessen your bitterness or disappointment. Maybe you had some terrible argument with your father and he didn't handle himself well. It's worth trying to understand that maybe he was disappointed or hurt or simply made a bad choice. Think about fathers who were raised a few years ago and suddenly their children are playing this loud rock music and they're wanting to go out to parties and their sons were growing their hair and their sons and daughters were using drugs. That's what families had to wrestle with in the late 60s and early 70s. Society as a whole was changing. It was uncharted territory for a lot of fathers. They were dealing with things that no one had dealt with before. I'd suggest this if you feel your own father didn't do a good job. Try to understand him. Try to understand his situation. Again, not to excuse his failings, but understanding will help you to let go of some of the bitterness. And there's one more thing I'd say. If you had a bad father, remember that you have a heavenly father. David wrote something interesting in Psalm 27, verse 10. When my father and my mother forsake me, then the Lord will take me up. When your parents let you down, you still have a parent, a perfect parent, and that's God. And how do you understand what God is like? In John 14, Philip said to Jesus, Lord, show us the Father, and it is sufficient for us. And Jesus answered by saying, He who has seen me has seen the Father. So if you want to know what your heavenly Father is like, look at Jesus, who went about doing good, who came to heal and help and lift up and bless and forgive. All those beautiful attributes you see in Jesus, they show you what your Father is like. Now, if you're a father and you're wanting to up your game, in fact, if you're a parent and you'd like to do better at parenting, I've got 10 suggestions for you. These are not the 10 commandments of parenting, but the 10 very good suggestions of parenting. Now, get ready to take some notes because these principles will really help. How to be a better parent. That's coming right up.
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0: His name is mentioned 294 times in the Bible. He's known as the friend of God and the father of the faithful. His life was a life of faith, and he plays an important role in the history of God's people. Join me for another episode of our series, Great Characters of the Bible, as we look at the life of Abraham. God told him to go, and by faith he went, even though he didn't know where he was going. God told him he would have a son, and by faith he believed, despite the fact that he was 100 years old. Abraham's story reminds us that God keeps his promises, that you can trust God even when you don't understand, and that if you have faith, God can do amazing things in your life. Great Characters of the Bible. Abraham, brought to you by It Is Written TV. If a father is looking to raise his game as a parent, what should he do? It's easy, in theory. Love your children. Love them. Now, how do you do that? Well, one important way is to remember that love can be spelled T-I-M-E. Spend time with your children. You don't have time? Find time. You think you have more important things to do? You don't. Your other responsibilities are secondary. Take time. Do things with your kids. Show up to school events. Go to their games. Get down on the floor and play with them. Now, it sounds obvious, doesn't it? But if you're not doing it, or if you can think you can get away without it, I'm telling you otherwise. Take time with your children. Children need their father in their life. In a report from the U.S. Department of Health and Human Services, the importance of fathers in the healthy development of their children, there's a section titled 10 Ways to Be a Better Dad. Number 2 is spend time with your children. I'm going to give you the other 9. The first point listed is respect your children's mother. They say one of the best things a father can do for his children is to respect their mother. It doesn't take a genius to figure out why. Parents who love and respect each other provide security for their children. If you haven't been doing this, don't wait any longer. First step to being a better dad, respect your children's mother. Number two. Now, that was spend time with your children. Will you have to let go of some things in order to do this? Probably. But it's about the best thing you could ever do. Number three, earn the right to be heard. Talk with your children early in their lives so they'll feel comfortable talking with you. Establish a trust relationship. Listen to your kids. Find out what's going on in their lives and care about it. I'll give you number four, discipline with love. Just don't discipline in anger. There's nothing healthy about it. And I'd add to this by saying, don't yell at your kids. Just don't. It never helps. Unless, of course, your child is on the railroad track and there's a train coming, but you know I'm not talking about that. Some men have the idea that being hard and tough as a dad somehow equates to manliness, or it'll turn your son into a man. Oh, discipline is necessary. But remember that the words discipline and disciple are very closely related. Disciplining your children is merely discipling your children. Discipline needs to be redemptive. You're preparing your kids for eternity. Discipline should lead them closer to you and closer to God's ideal for them and closer to God. So discipline with love and don't yell at your kids. By the way, of course kids are going to do stupid stuff. They're kids. Their brains haven't fully developed. In fact, science says that doesn't happen until they're in their 20s. Kids are young. That's why we call them kids and we don't call them adults. They're immature. They're going to make mistakes. So get used to it. Now keep in mind, you choose how you react to your kids. They don't force you to do anything. Number five, be a role model. Show your son how a man acts with honesty and responsibility. Demonstrate for your daughter the respect that she deserves from others. Number six, be a teacher. Life is full of teaching moments. Teach your children as they go through life. Do it kindly, respectfully, but take advantage of the opportunities you get to instruct your children. They are precious opportunities. Seven, eat together as a family. Hugely important and much more difficult as society keeps everyone so busy. But it's a great time for families to bond and connect. You get to listen to your children. You find out what's going on in their lives. It's valuable together time. Point number eight, read to your children. It's impossible to overstate the importance of this. You're educating them. You're going on adventures with them. You're imparting valuable life lessons to them. You're giving them a chance to learn good values. Read to your children. You just have to. But make sure you're reading instructional, educational, value-building books to your kids. Dispense with the garbage and make sure you read the good stuff. Now, number nine. Show affection, even if it doesn't come naturally to you. Kids need to know that they're loved, and showing your child affection helps your child to feel secure and loved and valued. Point number 10, realize a father's job is never done. Your influence and role in their lives extends far beyond their childhood years. And I'm going to add an 11th point. The Department of Health and Human Services didn't put this one in their report. And that is, pray with your children. Have family worship in your home, a family devotional time. Read the Bible and pray together with your children. Pray for your children and tell them that you're doing so. Every family should gather together for family worship, to focus on the things of heaven and to draw together close to God. Oh, and point 12, take your children to church. Don't send them to church. Take them to church. Go with them. Be that example. Raise your children to know God, to love Jesus, and let them see Jesus in you. Incredibly, sadly, the most hated father in all of human history surely has to be God. the one who created the world, gave life to everyone who's ever lived, and yet has been ignored, rejected, and even despised by the vast majority of people throughout the ages. Whether you're a father or a mother, whether you're a parent or a child, you can bring joy to the heart of God right now by responding to His love. Allow God to be the God of your life. Surrender your life to Him. Let Him be loved by you. Embrace God and you're embracing life. Allow God into your heart today. Won't you do that? Allow Him to give you eternal life through Jesus, His Son. 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Let's pray together now. Our Father in heaven, we thank you that you are a good Father. We who are parents need your grace in raising children that they can grow to know you and love you. I pray for mothers, bless them in their vitally important role, and we're thinking especially today of fathers. Lord, would you bless the dads and allow them to reflect to their children the love that you reflect to us. I know many dads, the vast majority of dads, would look inwards and say, I haven't always got it right. This is where we pray for your mercy and your blessing. Don't worry, Dad, if you've made some mistakes. Who hasn't? It's not too late now to turn those over to God and say, Lord, please, help me now to reflect you and demonstrate you and model you before my little flock. So, Father in heaven, we pray for the dads. Bless them all. Draw them close. Let them grow in the grace of Jesus. And we pray with grateful thanks in Jesus' name. Amen. Thanks so much for joining me. Looking forward to seeing you again next time. Until then, remember, it is written, man shall not live by bread alone, but by every word that proceeds from the mouth of God.
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22: This is John MacArthur welcoming you to Portraits of Grace. God said to Adam and Eve, be fruitful and multiply and fill the earth and subdue it and rule over the fish of the sea and over the birds of the air and over every living thing that moves on the earth. But Adam and Eve's sin cost them their sovereignty and brought a curse on the earth. Someday that curse will be reversed, and God's people will once again inherit the earth. In the meantime, be encouraged to know that even when evil people seem to prosper, God is in complete control. Rejoice in that assurance, and seek to be all that He wants you to be until our Lord Jesus Christ returns. This is John MacArthur, hoping you'll join me again for Portraits of Grace.

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0: This is HeartWise, offering practical tips and time-proven guidelines to make your life healthier, happier, and more fulfilling. 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I'm your HeartWise host, Charles Mills. Today we're going to shock a few people. We all know that smoking is bad for you, bad for your heart. It's very bad for all of those things. But there's a matter that has come to light recently that needs to be addressed, and it has to do with smokers and their rights as citizens of this country. Dr. James Markham is founder and director of HeartWise Ministries, and he's here to talk about this issue as well as heart issues on today's program. As a cardiologist, Dr. Markham, what do we need to know about our hearts and about smoking?
1: Yeah, you know, and we want everyone to have a lower risk of having a heart attack.
0: Yes,
1: so,
0: yes.
1: You know, we want to talk about all the stressors that are out there that are raising the risk. In fact, any stress in the body, in theory, could raise the risk of having a heart attack. So we hope everyone out there that's listening takes a deep breath. They're not having stress on them right now. Just relax. But we're going to talk about some things that are going to help you. And one of the biggest stressors that's been out there for years now, stressor of smoking cigarettes. Mm. And unfortunately, despite all the media attention that's been given, in spite of telling people they shouldn't smoke in public places, one in five are still smoking cigarettes. Mm-hmm. And, you know, we try to address this problem, and we need to talk about smoking really, really up front as far as risk for hearts and lung cancer as well. Well, recently, Ricardo Zaldivar, an Associated Press reporter, wrote an article. It says, "Law may leave some smokers without insurance." Mm. And this new law that's out there, the Affordable Care Act, will allow health insurers to charge some smokers a 50% higher premium. Now, this could cost a 55-year-old nearly $4,200 a year. And workers, of course, on the job would be able to avoid penalties by joining a smoking cessation program. Employer plans operate under different rules, but basically, the older smokers are being penalized more than the younger smokers. And the available tax credits out there to help those in the low income tax bracket cannot be used to offset the penalties for those who smoke. Now, I'm not saying that I want people to smoke, but I just want an awareness to be out there that if you're smoking cigarettes, things are about to change. And I want people to have good health, but I also believe in individual rights as long as others are not being hurt. So when we talk about these laws, they're going to be, you know, making it very painful for people to stop smoking. They're almost going to legislate you to stop smoking. And then I keep thinking about, well, what about all the health hazards that result from people losing their freedoms? Mm-hmm. Now, I want people to quit smoking, but I want them to quit reasons. Mm-hmm. I don't want us to start this underground market going on about these kind of things. I don't want them to quit because of people, you know, stressing them out about it. But living a fear of losing another right after smoking is not a good idea. Mm-hmm. The stress part of the brain, the amygdala, starts to fire these stress chemicals. And when individual rights are infringed on, that's a negative thing as well. Mm-hmm. So I want us to talk about cigarettes as an important reason to lower the risk of having a heart attack. Not because we have to do it, because the law says we have to do it. We're going to get these penalties. And if we don't do this, it's going to cost us a lot of money. I don't want us to scare people into change. You know, I want us to love each other and not judge. Fear is never a good thing in the body. Fear creates these negative stress chemistry that causes all sorts of problems, and it doesn't get at some of the core addiction things that we have. And cigarette is the most addictive thing known to man. And what happens, the smokers tell me when they want a cigarette, you know, it's usually it helps their stress. And they say, oh, I'm in stress. And the lower part of the brain says, what do I do? Well, I can relax myself if I smoke a cigarette. Mm-hmm. So they pull out a cigarette. But what we want to do is work on the higher part of the brain to tell them why they shouldn't have a cigarette. So the neocortex, the thinking part of the brain. We want them to go to that instead of shifting down and say, well, what can I do for pleasure? What can I do to relax? No, we don't want them to think that way. We also don't want this fear of saying, you have to do it or we're going to do that. If, you know, if they're scared to death to do it, that also makes them less likely able to quit smoking. Mm-hmm. because of the fear factor that's in there. What we want when a person wants a cigarette, we want to say, listen, I recognize I want a cigarette. Now my higher part of the brain is going to take over so I can make good decisions. I have a plan. 1, 2, 3, 4. So I don't have to smoke cigarettes. I'm going to do this first. I'm going to do this second. I'm going to do this third. And then this is the things that will help break these habits over the long term. But

0: smoke could hurt other people and they could get secondhand smoke. I don't want to do that. Make that thought first. Now, once that thought's in, is now I know it's bad for me. Now, this next thing I'm going to do is I'm going to substitute. What else can I do to have pleasure? Okay. Well, let me fall on some biblical things that will help you when you're stressed out. Well, the first thing is laugh. We know that humor makes endorphins. First thing to do, laugh. The second thing is try to be thankful for something. Find two or three things that you're thankful for. Then the next thing is try to drink a big glass of water. Maybe go for a walk. And then have that person that's your buddy, you know, and you can call them and say, listen, my mechanisms, my educational mechanism didn't work for me. Now I'm falling back on you, my friend, to help me not to pick up that cigarette again. This is the type of approach in loving people, not judging them, not forcing them to do things for the wrong reasons that help break these addictive habits, because we get the brain to mentally break the addiction. So then all of a sudden when they seek something for pleasure because they're under stress, they don't shift down in the brain. You know, they don't shift to the amphibian part of the brain, the stress part of the brain. They shift up to the brain, the smart part of the brain that's able to make reasons, that are able to break these automatic habits that we develop over a course of a lifetime. So this is one of the most important things we can do to lower the risk of the heart attack. And that's why when they try to legislate things, that doesn't get at the core of the problem. You see what I'm saying, Charles?
1: Absolutely. I certainly
0: That it causes fear and stress, and that shifts us down to stress where we're not thinking well. We're just dealing with it out of stress, and we're never going to be able to solve the problem if we take this approach. But an approach like I just described is sort of the approach that I would recommend for people that want to get over the habit. And when they do that, they can start lowering their risk of having a heart attack, of needing medicines. So that's a key thing to do, is just follow an approach like we just talked about.
1: That is amazing, and I can tell by just listening to you, Dr. Markram, how passionate you are. You have seen the end result of what people do when they don't stop smoking.
0: Yeah.
1: And it's not a pretty sight at all. You don't want that to happen to someone. As I was listening to you, something popped into my mind, and I want to share that with our listeners. You, of course, as a Christian, and Heartwise Ministries as a Christian organization, like to plug God into this thing, and we like to say, you know, if all else fails, ask God. And people say, well, I don't know God. He doesn't know me. Well, that's not true. God is there for you, whether you believe in him or not, whether you worship him or not, whether you want him to have a relationship with you or not. God is there. God's power is available. You can go to God for the very first time. You have never talked to him before. You don't even believe in him. Not really. But you need help so much. I invite you to try out God. Just close your eyes and say, Lord, I don't know you. We haven't had a relationship. Let me try something here. God, will you help me with this? And you know what? God doesn't care whether you believe in him or not. God doesn't care whether you love him or not. He wants to help you because he's God and because that's what love does. And I just invite you to spend some time talking with God, asking to come on board and be a team member with you to help you. And I believe, Dr. Markram, he will. Even though you may not be a Christian, you may not go to church, you may not read the Bible, I think God is big enough and loving enough to want to come into someone's life and help them. What do you think?
0: Oh, I agree totally, Charles. Is you know, adding God, the spiritual part in helping you overcome these is the most important thing, Charles. And I'm just glad you brought that up. I think that is critical because you know God's the source of love. And when we say the word love, it comes from God. We want people to love and to do things for the right reasons, and not because they're being judged or out of fear. Yeah. So this is a great place to start. Is just say that prayer and start working through this to help you work on stopping smoking, lowering the risk. Yeah. You know, there's people out there that want to help you, and there's lots of resources. Go find those, and God's at the top of that list.
1: All right. When we go see Dr. Markram for the first time, we don't know him. He doesn't know us, but he wants to help us. The same with God. When we go see God, we don't know him. We haven't had that relationship, but you know what? He wants to help us too, so I invite you to do that. We'll take a short break, and when we come back, more about lowering your risk of heart attack and heart disease. We know that smoking is bad. Are there some other areas that we may be negligent in our lives that we need to address? We'll talk with cardiologist Dr. James Markram about those on our return, so stay right where you are.

0: I'd like to think that one day, when we get to heaven, we're going to see a list of people. People like Jared and Susan, who were introduced to Jesus because of something we said. Or maybe it was as simple as a passing smile. But these people will look into their past and be able to say, "I'm here because of you." Recently, you may have heard that Heartwise Ministries has begun spreading the gospel to the young, the old, the sick, and the healthy. We want to take this type of medical programming to the non-believer and the person who has closed themselves off to traditional forms of outreach. 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That's heartwiseministries.org.
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0: Welcome back to the program. I'm your host, Charles Mills. We're here with cardiologist Dr. James Markham. He is the founder director of the HeartWise Ministries. And I invite you again to that website, heartwiseministries.org. Lots of resources there to help you make these decisions, these important decisions. And I can't think of a more important decision that we can make than health, to be healthier than we are, to lose a few pounds, to take care of our heart, to lower our blood pressure, to try to get off dialysis, to change our diets, exercise. These are all very important things. Dr. Markham, we're talking about heart disease today, which is a subject near and dear to your heart, of course, as a cardiologist. What are some of the other things we can do? We know that stopping smoking lowers our risk of heart attack and heart disease. What are some other areas that we seem to be neglecting as a society that you see every day in your practice that we need to address?
1: Yeah, and I want to start with the things that everyone's heard about that we've talked about for years and years, and that's know your numbers, know your blood pressure. We know that the higher the blood pressure, the greater the cause of heart attacks. So if you do have high blood pressure, you know, we want that treated. Find out why you have high blood pressure, figure out ways to get it lower. The same with diabetes. Know your numbers. Know if you have diabetes. Type 2 diabetes continues to go up every year. We know that diabetes increases the chance of having a heart attack. In fact, 80% of diabetics die from a heart attack. So know if you are diabetic. Another number that's important, know your cholesterol. We know that the higher the cholesterol, the greater the risk of heart attacks. We divide that up into the good cholesterol called the high-density lipoprotein and the bad cholesterol called the low-density lipoprotein. But the last word is lipo, which means fat tied to a protein. So it only makes sense that fats aren't going to be good. Fats are going to raise the chance of having heart disease. Now, last thing, we talked in the last segments about the extreme importance of cigarettes. Very, very important. We know that if you can quit smoking, you've lowered the risk of heart attack by nearly 50% in just a short period of time. Now, unfortunately, family history. Family history plays a role, and unfortunately, we cannot change family history. So know these numbers, and if you have high blood pressure, diabetes, cholesterol, know your numbers to see if you need to get those numbers more in line to lower your risk. Now, we've been talking about that for a long time, but I want to introduce a new concept that we're not necessarily thinking about. But anything, Charles, that raises stress in the body, in theory, will increase the risk of you having a heart attack.
0: That's an important statement there. Anything that raises stress, and that could be almost anything. That could be even good things,
1: I guess. And let me explain the physiology of how I can back that up. When we're under, and I don't mean stress, short-term stress. I mean long-term stress.
0: Okay,
1: we have a condition called the broken heart syndrome in cardiology. And this happens, I've seen three in the last 10 years where someone is stressed out terribly. It's usually from the loss of a loved one. Their body makes so much of the stress chemical adrenaline that their arteries constrict until they're closed and they have a heart attack. Well, we also know that any long-term adrenaline raises the chance of having these plaques inside of us rupture. It raises the blood pressure, which makes things unstable. So anything that causes adrenaline to go up can make the cause of heart disease go up. So that makes the stress go up in our bodies. We also know that bodies under stress make more inflammation in the body. Inflammation causes problems in the blood vessel. We also know that the chemical cortisol increases, which changes our insulin level. So when a body's under chronic stress from any causes, it could raise the chance of having cardiovascular implications. But a lot of people don't think of not getting a good night's sleep as stress. A lot of people don't think of not drinking enough water as stress. A lot of people don't think of chronic pain as stress. A lot of people don't think of eating the wrong foods as stress. A lot of people don't think of carrying extra weight as stress. A lot of people don't think of smelling the wrong types of things, maybe stressing the body out. A lot of people don't think of hearing the wrongs or seeing the wrong things causing stress on the body. But all of these things contribute to what I call the cumulative stress chemistry. Because it doesn't matter whether this causes it to be turned on or this, it all ends up looking the same chemically. And then there's the brain stress. You know, I read recently around Christmas time and New Year, there's a 5% higher risk of heart attack. It's higher than normal. We know that when we go to change our time zone, daylight savings times, the day after that, you have a higher chance of having a heart attack. Those are all times when stress goes up in the body. We know that in the morning hours, because of the circadian rhythms and the epinephrine and cortisol, we have a higher risk of having a heart attack. We know that any stress can raise these chemicals. So I want to talk to people about lowering their overall risk of stress. Any stress that you can see in your life, if you can lower that, you know, of course, we talked about the big ones, the stress of cigarettes, high blood pressure, the stress of diabetes, the cholesterol, that can be, you know, there. The family history, of course, is the stress on your genetics that's been passed down to generation after generation. You can't change that. But all these other things that we can do something about, well, what are some things that we can do about stress? You know, well, if we can remove it, we definitely want to remove it. You know, if you're banging your head on the wall and it starts to hurt, well, let's quit banging that head on the wall.
0: Not get a medicine for it.
1: That's right. That's right. Let's just get at the causing of it. If you carry the stress of extra weight, well, let's lose that extra weight. If you're not sleeping good at night, let's work on that. If the stress is dehydration, let's work on that. If the stress is the food we eat, let's work on that. But other things, you know, walking makes endorphins. That does a great thing to lower stress. Learning how to deep breathe and relax the body, that helps with stress. There's now studies out that show that worship, when we worship God, when we worship that, that can lower the chance of having stress because it turns on the good part of the brain, which turns down the stress part of the brain. We need things like listening to good music, you know, healthy music. That can lower the risk of stress. Also, discordant music for you can raise the chance of you having stress. For me, Charles, that rap music really causes me to stress.
0: That's a very stressful music.
1: Yeah, that would raise the chance of me having a heart attack. But listening to nice music lowers the risk of having a heart attack. So what I want to introduce today to our listeners and audiences is, remember, we talk about the big ones, but you know what? The heart attack rate continues to go up, despite us addressing these issues. So anything that, and it's usually everything together, anything that puts chronic stress day in, day out, raises those chemicals, will raise a chance of having a heart attack. And anything that we can do to lower those chemicals, get at the cause of our stress, you know, whether it be taking a day off or being happy or laughing or serving other people, that lowers our stress level. It's hard to be stressed when you have a good belly laugh, Charles. All of these things, and especially exercise and worship, all these things can lower your risk of having a heart attack. Now, we talk about the big ones, but this is another thing that I want our listeners to start thinking about to lower their risk of heart attacks. And at the top of the list today is that stress that comes from cigarettes. So let's work on that. But I think you nailed it in the first segment there, where you say the solution to all of our stress starts with God. Mm-hmm. That text in Matthew, come unto me, all you that are stressed out from whatever the reason, whatever the reason you're stressed out, come unto me, worship me, find a way that you connect with me, and I'm going to help you to have this rest. I think that's going to be the key place for people to start in lowering their risk of having heart disease.

0: You know, one of the main things that God wants to do is come into our minds. And our minds is where stress lives. Our thoughts, our emotion, our responses to life, that's where the stress is for those things that are mentally stressing. If we allow God access to our minds and his peaceful power comes in there, our stress levels will drop simply because God is abiding in us. He is in our thoughts and he is in our minds. And he says, I will carry your burden. And he says, let me think about these. Let me worry about these. Give that stuff to me. You don't have to worry about it. You don't have to carry it. You just say, God's in my heart. God's in my mind. He has a peaceful future for me. He wants to make me have a happy life. Now, with God there, it's pretty hard to be stressful when you're concentrating on God, Dr. Markham.
1: Yeah, he changes your mind. He changes the way your chemistry of the mind works. He creates in you this new brain, these new thoughts that helps turn down the stress. You have that peace that no one else can understand, Charles. So, you know, I want to throw out there, in addition to a cholesterol-lowering pill, in addition to lowering your blood pressure, I want to throw this prescription, a relationship with our Creator. That will help lower the risk of you having a heart attack.
0: Very, very good. Dr. James Markham, founder, director of HeartWise Ministries, has been our guest today, and I love talking with him every chance I get. He has such good things to say. Dr. Markham, thank you very much.
1: My pleasure, Charles.
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4: Now a look at your evening weather on Bakersfield Christian Talk Radio. Sunny today with a high near 94 and lows around 65. Mostly sunny tomorrow with a high of 97 and lows around 64. For your Saturday, sunny with a high near 96 and lows around 62. And for Sunday, mostly sunny with a high near 91 and lows around 59. That's your evening weather on Bakersfield Christian Talk Radio.
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7: From the Christian News Radio Network, I'm Jim Miller. Memorial Day travel expected to be a record breaker despite high gas prices. AAA projects 45 million Americans will travel at least 50 miles from home between today and Monday. National average price for gas currently at $4.56 a gallon. Gas Buddy predicts prices could soon hit $4.80 a gallon soon with the Iran war. New Jersey town popular for its beer curfew after a rowdy group of teens crowding the streets, dancing on cars, and getting into fights and videos that flooded social media. News Nation's Natasha Zubez has more.
8: We are seeing the growing nationwide surge of these kinds of uncontrolled swarms fueled by social in New Jersey just this week. More than 100 officers from multiple jurisdictions had to deploy to disperse this crowd of several hundred young people. Police regaining control by 9:15 p.m. They said they arrested six, as they say, out-of-towners, forcing officials to enforce an emergency curfew there. But that chaos ultimately resulting in a stolen vehicle, reports of crowds jumping on cars, and two aggravated assaults.
7: Long Branch police warned that anyone who shows violent or disorderly behavior will be arrested and prosecuted. President Trump says he's not trying to intimidate Cuba. Even with an aircraft carrier strike group arriving in the region, the USS Nimitz entered the Caribbean Sea on the same day the Justice Department charged former Cuban President Raul Castro with murder. Trump said he doesn't anticipate further U.S.-Cuba escalation, and he also wants to provide Cuba with humanitarian aid. Castro's charges are for a 1996 shootdown of two private planes carrying Miami-based Cuban exiles. Wall Street closing with stocks higher today. The Dow Jones Industrial Average closing at a record high. Secretary of State Marco Rubio says the U.S. responding to pleas for help dealing with growing Ebola outbreak linked to a rare virus in eastern Congo.
9: So objective number one is to make sure that Ebola never reaches the United States. Objective number two is do what we can to help the people of DRC and neighboring countries so it doesn't spread. And I think we're up to 600 confirmed cases. There are probably more. We'll learn more about it.
7: Says the U.S. is helping build clinics to help those affected despite armed groups threatening the region, along with the displacement and humanitarian crisis. Leaders of grocery store chains and retail companies joining President Trump in the Oval Office to roll back Biden-era regulations on refrigerant used in commercial cooling equipment.
10: Today's reforms will deliver significant financial relief, saving American families and businesses more than $2.4 billion.
7: Trump said terminating the regulations will lower costs for consumers, protect hundreds of thousands of jobs, and save Americans well over $2 billion a year. Well, the NBA's Eastern Conference Finals resume tonight in New York City. After an historic Game 1, Knicks take on the Cavaliers. It's Game 2. From Christian News Radio Network, I'm Jim Miller. To hear this and other reports on demand, visit ChristianNewsRadio.org.
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12: Our message is entitled, Can the Dead Speak to Us? In this topic, we're going to expose from God's Word the devil's deadly deceptions, lovely lies, and confusing counterfeits. And to begin with, I want to share with you about a little boy that one day was walking through a cemetery reading the tombstones. And he came across this tombstone by one named Paul Adams, and it said this, Stop, my friend, as you go by. As you are now, so once was I. As I am now, you soon shall be. So prepare yourself to follow me. The boy read that tombstone and he thought for a moment to himself about those words. Then he pulled a crayon out of his pocket and he wrote under those words his response. He wrote this, To follow you, I am not content until I know just where you went. And that's what we want to find out tonight. Is that right? We want to find out what happens when a person dies. What is death all about? And friends, the reason why this is important, because there's many different ideas and there's a lot of confusion about what happens at death. Many people believe that when a person dies, they become a spirit, or they go in wander around through this world looking for a resting place. They go to the spirit world, or they become a ghost, or they go and live with their ancestors that have passed away before. Other people believe that when a person dies, they are reincarnated into another form of life, or they come back to give messages to the living. Many Eastern religions like Buddhism and Confucianism and Hinduism believe in reincarnation, that you're reincarnated into another

0: form of life, whether it be a human life or even an animal life, depending upon the karma, depending on how you lived your life in that lifetime. Most Christians, however, believe that when a person dies, they go straight to heaven or hell. And then there are others who believe that they go to a mid place called purgatory. Then there are others who believe that when you die, you go into the ground, the grave, and there you rest until the resurrection of Jesus. The resurrection when Jesus comes. And then there are a lot of others who don't believe in life after death, atheists, who said that there's no such thing, that all we have is this life, and after we die, that's it, the end. Many people are confused about this deadly topic. And this confusion is not just in the world amongst the different religions, but this confusion is even in the Christian world. Now, we can see this demonstrated at many Christian funerals, where you go to a funeral, and the minister trying to comfort the loved ones of the deceased will say something like this, and perhaps you've heard this before. Don't worry, loved ones. Your beloved family member is in a better place. They're in paradise right now. They're walking on the streets of gold. They're singing with the angels. They're hand in hand with the Father. Don't weep. They're in a better place. They're in heaven right now, singing with the angels. And then that same minister, as they go to the graveside, as the casket is lowered 6 feet under, the same minister will say something like, "May you rest in peace until the resurrection." Well, he just said that that person was in heaven. And now he's saying, "May you rest in peace till the resurrection." And then in some funerals, and some family members, after the funeral service is over, they will go home and they'll begin a prayer vigil, praying that their deceased loved one would come out of purgatory. Well, where is that loved one? In heaven? In the ground? Or purgatory? They can't be in all those places all at once, because only God is omnipresent. Can you say amen? So we see that there's a lot of confusion, even in the Christian world, about where people go when they die and what exactly after death. So with all these conflicting ideas, the question we need to answer tonight is, what really happens when a person dies? Can the dead speak to us, and can the living communicate with the dead? And what does the Bible have to say about those who try to communicate with those who are deceased? Friends, the Bible is clear that this is not something we should do. In fact, it is abomination in the eyes of God. Notice what the Bible says in the book of Deuteronomy, chapter 18, verses 10 through 12. Please write it down. Deuteronomy 18, verse 10 through 12, the Bible says, "There shall not be found among you anyone who makes his son or daughter pass through the fire, or one who practices what? Witchcraft, or a soothsayer, or one who interprets omens, or a sorcerer, or one who conjures spells, or a medium, or a spiritist, or one who calls up the dead, for all who do these things are on what? Abomination to the Lord." The Bible is clear that spiritualism in all of its forms is an abomination, something that is hateful in the eyes of God. Trying to communicate with the dead is an abomination, friends. Witchcraft and magic, black or white, even things like Harry Potter and Twilight, these things that teach spiritualism, is not something that is pleasing in God's eyes. It's an abomination. And the reason why God says it's an abomination, because he knows that this is one of the main ways Satan is going to deceive people, even Christians, in the last days. In fact, I want you to notice how strongly God speaks concerning this. In the book of Exodus, chapter 22 and verse 18, under a theocratic form of government, God said to the Israelite nation, "You shall not permit a sorceress to live." If there's one amongst the Israelites that was caught practicing sorcery, magic, witchcraft, they would be stoned to death, friends. God was serious about this. And the reason why, as I mentioned, is because this is one of Satan's great delusions and deceptions in the last days. In fact, when you study Revelation, we're going to see this more in detail the next few nights. Revelation reveals and exposes Satan's plan to deceive countless millions of people through the means of spiritualism. It talks in the book of Revelation about the spirits of devils working miracles, performing signs and wonders, dazzling the senses of angels through the means of spiritualism. You see, in the last days, his deceptions are going to be very captivating. You know why? Because I want you to notice the miracle-working power of Satan in 2 Corinthians chapter 11 and verse 4. Please write it down. 2 Corinthians 11 verse 14 says, "For such are false apostles, deceitful workers." But what makes them so deceitful? It says, "transforming themselves into the apostles of Christ." And no wonder, Paul said, "For Satan himself transforms himself into an angel of darkness. Is that what it says? An angel of? Friends, the reason why Satan's miracle-working power is so captivating and deceptive is because he has the power to transform himself into an angel of light. He can masquerade. And friends, that's one of the reasons why Jesus warned us of false Christs and false prophets and false miracles in the last days. Now think about it. If Satan can transform into an angel of light and perform signs and wonders and miracles, calling fire down from heaven, that shows us that miracles are not an indication of truth, because Satan can do miracles. Friends, the only way you're going to know truth is by the word of God. Can you say amen? Not by what you see or how you feel or what you hear, but by the word of God. Now, friends, if Satan can transform into an angel of light, do you suppose that he can transform and make himself look like Jesus? Absolutely yes. He can claim to be Jesus, looking like Jesus, sounding like Jesus, speaking smooth and melodious words like Jesus. And that's the reason why Jesus said, beware of false Christs in the last days. That's why Jesus said, we studied the other night, if they say to you that I'm in the desert, do not go forth. If they say I'm in the secret chambers, do not believe it, because that is not me. That's a false Christ. That's the devil masquerading as Christ. But it's the Antichrist, friends. And even if you know it's not Jesus, don't even go there, Jesus said. In other words, if someone says to you, Jesus has returned, and he's giving an announcement, he's giving a talk on CNN News right now, turn the channel. Friends, don't even go there, because even if you know in your mind that that can't be Jesus, if you open yourself up to it, you can be easily deceived and dazzled by the deceptions of the devil. Don't even open yourself up, because our senses, the devil can manipulate our senses. And so if Satan can transform and make himself look like Jesus, do you suppose he can come in the appearance of a common man? What do you think? Yes or no? Well, friends, that's easy. And if he can come in the appearance of a man, do you suppose he can come in the appearance of some deceased saint like the Virgin Mary or the Apostle Paul or Peter or David? Do you suppose he can come claiming to be Mary and claiming to be Peter? What do you think? Absolutely yes, friends. And if that's the case, do you think Satan can come in the appearance of one of our deceased loved ones? Do you think he can do that?
1: Yes.
0: Well, friends, of course. And if that's the case, could it be possible that these apparitions that people are claiming to see of their deceased loved ones are not really their loved ones? Could it be possible that those apparitions are simply demons in disguise coming to deceive us? Absolutely yes. And that's the reason why the Apostle Paul said in Galatians chapter 1 and verse 8, but though we or an angel from heaven preach any other gospel unto you than that which we have preached unto you, let him be a what? Accursed. The apostle said that if an angel from heaven comes and says something different from the gospel that we have shared, something that contradicts the gospel that God has already given, know that that is not an angel from heaven. It is an angel from hell. Let that angel be accursed, because God would never contradict himself. Can you say amen? We see that signs and wonders are not an indication of truth. If a dazzling being comes to you and says, I've been sent by God to give you a message, and that message contradicts a plain, thus saith the Lord, you know automatically that that is not a heavenly messenger. It is an angel of darkness masquerading as an angel of light. You see, the devil can perform miracles, friends. Satan can make statues weep. He can cause bright lights in the sky. He's done it in the past. He's doing it right now. And so, friends, we must test everything, not by what we see, but by the word of God. Can you say amen? In fact, notice in Isaiah chapter 8, verse 20, you ought to write this down and memorize this one. Isaiah 8, 20 says, to the law and to the testimony, if they do not speak according to this word, it is because there is how much light in them? Even if it appears as an angel of light, if that angel speaks anything that is contrary to the word of God, there is no light in them, because God will never, never, never, never, never contradict his holy word. Can you say amen? So friends, we must know for ourselves what the word of God teaches about death. Because listen, if we don't know what the word says, or if we're confused about death, then we just might end up following our senses into the seducements of Satan, the lovely lies of Lucifer, and the demonic dark deceptions of the devil and the confusing counterfeits of the Antichrist. And so, friends, we need to know what the Bible says. And first, tell me, do you think it's important to know what happens when a person dies? Is that important, friends? How important is it? A matter of eternity. A matter of being deceived or not. And so we go to the Word of God to find out exactly what happens. You see, since the very beginning of time, Satan tried to confuse man about death. In fact, did you notice that his very first lie that Satan told was concerning what happens at death? God said to Adam and Eve, "Do not partake of this fruit, for in the day that you eat thereof, you shall surely what? Die." God made it clear that sin results in death, not life. But then the serpent came and said something different than what God said. Notice what Genesis chapter 3, verse 4 and 5 says. "And the serpent said unto the woman, you shall not surely die." Here Satan puts a question mark where God had placed the period. God said, "You're going to die," but the serpent says, "You won't surely die." Well, what's going to happen then? It continues. "For God doth know that in the day that you eat thereof, then your eyes shall be what? Open, and you shall be as gods, knowing good and evil." Here Satan contradicts the word of God. He says, "You won't surely die." In other words, you will die, but not surely, but rather your eyes are going to be open. You're going to be like God. You're going to know more just like God. In other words, Eve, death is not as bad as God has made it out to be. Eve, you'll die, but not surely. You see, Eve, death is simply one phase of existence to a much higher exalted phase of existence. You see, when you die, your body may die, but your soul will live on in consciousness. Your eyes are going to be open. In other words, Eve, you're going to see things that you've never seen before. Death is not the end. The body dies, but the soul lives in a state of consciousness. You will be just like God, knowing good and evil. And friends, this is the origin of the doctrine of the immortal soul. The doctrine of the what? The teaching that says that when you die, your body dies, but your soul lives on in consciousness because the soul is immortal. That's exactly what the serpent was saying as he lied to our first parents. And by the way, friends, almost every religion believes in this doctrine, the doctrine of the immortal soul. And how do I know that? You see, it'll be hard for me to find someone that is willing to walk through a cemetery 12 o'clock midnight on Friday the 13th. Do you know why people are not comfortable doing that? Because everyone knows that the people in the cemetery are dead, but maybe not surely dead. They're not sure. They're dead, yeah, they die, but maybe not surely dead. Most people believe that the dead are conscious or they're able to communicate and scare the living. And friends, this is the origin of spiritualism. This is the devil's doctrine. In fact, I want you to notice the Fox sisters in New York. They're the ones that began to hear sounds of rapping and other things. And this was the birthplace of modern spiritualism. And the basic fundamental foundational belief in spiritualism is that there is no death and there are no dead. In other words, your body dies, but your soul lives on in consciousness, that you will not surely die. This is the foundational principle of all pagan religion. In fact, notice what this one spiritualist said in a book about spiritualism. The fundamental principle of spiritism is that human beings survive what? Bodily death. And that occasionally under conditions not yet fully understood, we can communicate with those who have gone before. So one of the foundational principles of spiritualism, satanic worship, is that when a person dies, they do not really die. They survive bodily death. And friends, this belief paves the way for demons in disguise to come to deceive people. And friends, they acknowledge that this is the devil's doctrine, and they even quote the serpent as the originator of this doctrine. I want you to notice what another spiritualist had to say. He actually quotes the serpent to support this belief. Spiritualism says that the dead know more than who? Than the living. "And the serpent said unto the woman, you shall not surely die. In this, as in many other Bible passages, the devil told the truth, and the Lord is in error." You see, even spiritualism, they acknowledge that this came directly from the serpent. That when the serpent said, you won't surely die, that he was actually telling the truth. And friends, while this may sound shocking to us, did you know that almost every Christian church is saying the exact same thing? Almost every Christian church believes exactly what Satanists believe when it comes to what happens when a person dies. How do I know? Well, friends, think about it. What do most Christians believe happens when a person dies? Where do they go? Straight to heaven or hell. Isn't that right? And friends, if that were true, if it's true that when we die we go straight to heaven or hell, then that would mean that the dead know more than the living. Because if you died and went straight to heaven, that means you would know more than just what took place here in this world. You'd also know what's taking place in heaven. And friends, that's exactly what this is the doctrine of the immortal soul. It is a lovely lie of Lucifer. Friends, remember, when a person dies, what happens? In 1 Thessalonians chapter 4, verse 16 and 17, it says, "For the Lord himself shall descend from heaven with a shout, with the voice of the archangel, and with the trump of God, and the dead in Christ shall," what? "Rise first." The Bible is clear, friends, that when a person dies, they go into the grave and they stay there until Jesus comes in the resurrection. Now, friends, think about it. Think about it. If we died and went straight to heaven, then what would be the purpose of a resurrection? If we died and went straight to heaven, what would be the purpose of a second coming? Why would Jesus have to come back? He wouldn't need to come back. Are you with me, yes or no? Do you see, the belief that when you die, you go straight to heaven or hell does not make logical and it does not make biblical sense. The Bible is clear that when a person dies, they go into the grave and they don't go to heaven until the resurrection when Jesus comes again. And so we find that the devil did not tell the truth. He lied about death. God was the one that told the truth. He said, when you eat thereof, if you sin, you shall surely die. The devil is deceiving people, and the only one that can free us from his deceptions is Jesus Christ. In Revelation chapter 1 and verse 18, Jesus said, "I am he who lives and was dead, and behold, I am alive forevermore, amen. And I have the keys of hell." That's the Greek word Hades, which means the grave. What does it mean? In other words, I have the keys of the grave and of death. In other words, friends, if anyone knows what happens when a person dies, surely it would be Jesus, because he experienced it firsthand. He died and rose again. Therefore, he can tell us clearly what really happens when a person dies. Can you say amen? And so now we go to the words of Jesus, the Bible, to find out what really happens at death. And so here's what we're going to do tonight. Before we can understand the mystery of death, we first must understand the equation of life. Before we can understand the mystery of death, we first must understand what? Equation. The equation of life. And only when we can understand the equation of life, that is how God made us and what man is made of, when we can understand that clearly, it's only then that we can truly understand what exactly happens when a person dies. And so this is what we're going to do tonight. We're going to put the topic of death on the side for a moment. And we're going to pick up this topic about how God made us, the equation of life. And then when we can understand that clearly, we'll pick up death and it will make logical, congruent sense. Are you with me, yes or no? So I want you to notice now, how did God make us? What is the creation equation of life? The Bible tells us in Genesis chapter 2 and verse 7 that God did not create us by speaking us into existence. He created all things by his word except for man. When it came to man, he got on his hands and knees and he formed us out of the dust. And the reason why is because action speaks louder than words. God wanted the human race to realize that we are special and we're not like the other animals, like evolution causes man to think. Notice what it says in Genesis 2 verse 7. "And the Lord God formed man out of the" what? "The dust of the ground, and breathed into his" what? "Nostrils the breath of life, and man became" — man, what is that word? "Became a living soul." Friends, this is the creation equation of man. It is essential for us to break this down and understand it clearly before we can understand death. How did God make us? He took the dust of the earth to form the body of man. And after he got that body together, he then breathed into the nostrils of man the life-giving breath. And when he combined his breath with the dust, when he brought them together, the Bible says that man became

0: a living soul. I emphasize the word became because it does not say that man was given a soul. Man became a soul. Man what?
1: Became.
0: Because what is a soul? The soul is simply the combination of the dust and of God. Here it is, friends, the creation equation of man. You can write this down. God took the dust, he added his life-giving breath, and as a result, these two things equal a living soul. And friends, a living soul is simply a living person. Note very carefully, friends, that man was not given a soul as if the soul is some type of spiritual entity inside of you. But it says that man became a living soul because of the dust and the breath. Man became a living soul. If that's clear so far, would you please say amen? Now, here's what's important tonight. The confusion about death lies in the confusion of terminology. The confusion of death lies in the confusion of what?
1: Terminology.
0: Terminology, in other words, what words mean, the definition of words. And so if we can define terms, if we can define words clearly from the Bible, then the confusion of death is going to be dispelled from our minds.
2: 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Please join us again on the next broadcast when we will continue this message.
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4: Hi, I'm Johnny Erickson Tata, and recently when I was speaking in Canada, I received word that the Calabasas Hills, where Ken and I live, were on fire. We quickly went online, and I saw flames roaring up the canyon next to our neighborhood. My heart was in my throat. How could I possibly focus on the message I was about to give? But just then, I heard the worship band sing the last line of the last song. Precious Jesus, I am ready to surrender every care. And that's all it took. Jesus, I prayed right before wheeling to the microphone, I completely surrender to you our home and all that is in it. And right away I felt a wonderful release. Our house survived, but as we flew home, I kept thinking how God will test us to see eggs in our hearts. It's why 1 Peter chapter 5 tells us to cast all our anxieties on the Lord. If your heart is anxious, surrender it to Jesus.
5: Are you a mom who needs a break? You've come to the right place. Join me and other moms weekly to hear biblical wisdom and our own journey as mothers. This is Moms on Break. Thank you for joining Moms on Break. You are in a series, in the middle of a series. We're on part three. This title is Faithful Steward. And moms, we're so glad you're taking the time to join us. I have been blessed by this series myself, and I have written down notes of things that I'm going to go home and do, teach and train my kids, just being more mindful of hard work and contentment, developing an attitude of gratitude in our children. Christy, thank you for taking time to join us on part three, Faithful Stewards.
6: Thank you for having me.
5: I'm sure enjoying this series. There's just a lot of really important parts to all of this hard work, and it just kind of leads into several areas in which is important to talk about. And today brings us to Faithful Stewards.
6: Yes, today we want to talk about faithful stewards, stewardship, and tithing.
5: Mm-hmm.
6: So stewardship means supervising or taking care of something. So we are called to be good stewards of the blessings that God has given us. Now, this isn't just regards to our financial means. Yes, time is a gift.
5: Amen.
6: Our talents and our means. We're called to be good stewards of all of these things. All of these things are gifts from God. So as Christians, we should always be thinking of how we can use these gifts also to bless others.
5: Amen. Amen. And He has certainly given us so much. So to think of how we can reach out should just be a natural desire in us because we're given so much by the Lord. 1 Peter 4, verse 10.

0: 7 says, as every man hath received the gift, even so minister the same one to another, as good stewards of the manifold grace of God.
1: Oh, that's beautiful. That's beautiful. Ministering to others.
0: I like that too. It just should be a natural response in us. As the Lord has given us so much, we would want to give to others.
1: Yes, yes. I feel like oftentimes the blessings can be overwhelming, almost in a good way. And it overflows from us and it can flow to others, or it should.
0: Mm-hmm.
1: What we have been given is not something that God intended for us to hoard or be selfish with.
0: Mm-hmm.
1: I think it's something that he has bestowed upon us as channels to bless others.
0: So
1: it should
0: true.
1: Flow through us, right? Yes, right.
0: This
1: to
0: is
1: others.
0: Good. 1 Corinthians 4:2. Moreover, it is required in stewards that a man be found faithful. So this matter of stewardship is not a light one. It's required of us.
1: Yes. And what does it mean? What does it mean to be faithful, a faithful steward?
0: Mm-hmm. There's a lot to that.
1: Yes. Yeah. Yeah. Many different gifts each one of us have been given, and the Lord requires us to be faithful stewards of those.
0: Mm-hmm.
1: So when we think about, say, time as being a gift, we should be good stewards of our time, we're told. So what does that look like? What do you think?
0: Oh, wow. Well, there's a lot of ways we can waste our time.
1: Yes.
0: And in today's world with media and phones and even books, maybe books that aren't the best, you know, a lot of things that can take our time that we just need to ask ourselves, is this worth it? Is it helping anyone? Is it draining me, or is it filling me to be a better person for others?
1: Yes, yes. I love looking at it that way. That's great. And then also, pointing back to our previous series, do we work diligently when we're working? Do we use that time? Do we work diligently?
0: Mm-hmm. And I like how you have mentioned here, Christy, are we careful the time that we take from others? And I have to say, the thing that comes to my mind with that is being late. This is something I can struggle with. And if I'm to meet an appointment, whether it's to record a Moms on Break with you, and I said I'd do it 30 minutes ago and I'm running late, I mean, is that kind to you? Is that being careful of the time that I'm taking from you or another person? It is important to look at it that way.
1: It is. And, you know, this concept of faithful steward is not, it's not a shallow one.
0: No.
1: You know, it goes to many different depths. I think.
0: Yes, it's deep and it goes a lot of different areas that might step on our toes.
1: Yes, yes, absolutely. Mm-hmm. Absolutely. And I think, you know, it's important for us to recognize that our talents are from the Lord. And so it should be our desire to be faithful stewards of what he has given us.
0: Amen.
1: And so we should ask him, Lord, what do you want me to do? Help me first to recognize my talents. And then what do you want me to do with these talents? And I think it's so important that we ask him, and then that we recognize that we're not all given the same talents.
0: So true. And praise the Lord, we aren't.
1: Yes.
0: Yeah.
1: Absolutely.
0: I agree. It's important to ask the Lord, what is our talent, to make sure we understand what it is. I know sometimes it might be awkward for some to say, well, I have this talent. And maybe as if it's prideful. But if you're thinking of it in the way that it's a gift from the Lord, it's not in you naturally or yours on your own, but it's given to you, then you can really pray sincerely asking the Lord, I want to know what my best talents are. What did you create me to do?
1: Yes, yes. And I definitely think that ties back into the contentment that we've talked about previously also, is if the Lord can show us, you know, tell us in our hearts what it is he designed us to do, and we desire to do what he you know, has put on our hearts, then we absolutely can be content in that, whatever it is.
0: Amen. I love that. And usually people are content and cheerful and happy when they're doing what they know they're good at, you know?
1: Yes. Mm-hmm. Yes, that's true. There's so many different talents. I mean, some people can be musically talented. Mm-hmm. Others have the gift of hospitality. Others maybe the talent of leadership. We should ask God, how can we be stewards of these talents and how can we use them for Him? And I think one other thing that's really important to share with our children is not only to pray with them that the Lord will help them to recognize their talents, but to also help them to realize that no one talent is less important than another.
0: Amen. I like this. And you have this opportunity with siblings a lot. You know, if
1: yes.
0: you are a sibling or if you have children, you know, more than one, then you can help them recognize that your sibling may be better at such and such than you. And that's okay. Just be their cheerleader. Be happy that they're good at that. You have something else God has given you. And you don't have to have the same, you know. And having
1: yes.
0: the eyes, it's like the body, you know, the eyes and the ears and the mouth and the nose, they're all important. The hands, you can't say one is more important than the other. So
1: no.
0: our children should recognize that they're no less of value and they're no greater either, you know.
1: Yes.
0: Mm-hmm.
1: That's right. That's right. That all are important, different, but important.
0: Exactly. Exactly.
1: So we could talk a lot about this topic of stewardship, but we kind of want to take it in the direction today, talking about the means that the Lord has given us, the money that He has blessed us with.
0: Uh-huh.
1: How do we teach our children to be good stewards of that? And is that important?
0: Oh, certainly is important. And yes, tell us some good ways. I know you've got some good ideas here.
1: Yes, I think, first of all, I think it's really important for us to teach our children that our money is a gift. Yes, even though we have worked hard and we have earned it, it is still a gift from God because He's given us the opportunity and the ability to earn the money.
0: Amen. It's so important to know where these things come from. You know, the time,
1: yes.
0: the talents, the money, they're not ours. They're on loan. And when it's a gift, you really want to use it wisely.
1: Yes, yes, absolutely, absolutely. The second point that I think is really important to teach kids in regards to money, and my dad used to say it to me, money doesn't grow on trees.
0: Oh, so true. So
1: I remember
0: true.
1: Thinking as a child, I remember thinking, well, I know that. I've never seen a money tree. It wasn't until I became older and, you know, an adult that I realized I understand what he was saying.
0: Exactly. When you don't have to earn the living and things are given to you as a child, it's easy to start seeing it that way.
1: Yes, yes. And then you have an expectation that sometimes is not very realistic.
0: Mm-hmm.
1: And I know, you know, adults now who have really struggled with the transition because they weren't given this concept when they were younger. And it's difficult when you go from being in mom and dad's house to trying to make it on your own. It's important for us to teach these things to our kids when they're younger. It saves so much heartache for them later.
0: Oh, so much.
1: It's not so much of a learning curve.
0: Right.
1: In adulthood.
0: Right. Yes. And Christy, it seems to me that your mom did a really good job teaching you and your sisters this concept. And I'm excited for the listeners to come back next time because I know you're going to give a lot of practical ideas, which is going to be fun. But
1: yes.
0: To finish up this episode on stewardship and mostly tithing money, this is an important one.
1: Yes. And I think it's also really important that we realize that there are always others who are less fortunate than we are.
0: Mm-hmm.
1: And as Christians, it's our responsibility to recognize those needs and to help.
0: Mm-hmm. Mm-hmm.
1: Yeah.
0: So true. Now, is this, do you want me to bring up Malachi 3:10 here, Christy?
1: Yes, that would be great.
0: Okay. All right. This is an important one. Bring ye all the tithes into the storehouse, that there may be meat in mine house. And prove me now herewith, saith the Lord of hosts. Tithes into the storehouse, that there may be meat in mine house. And prove me now

0: that much of us, 10%.
1: No, he doesn't. And I think if our children are familiar with the concept that everything we possess is a gift from God, then tithing is a very simple principle to teach, mm-hmm. and it's only 10%.
0: Mm-hmm. It's not asking much. And if we kind of think of it as taking the best, the first fruits out, you know, so you get that paycheck and you take that out first. Like, that's not going to be last. That's not going to get the short end of the stick. That's going to be first. And when you do that, God's math doesn't reconcile like ours.
1: That's so true.
0: It pays so much more to just give him that little bit. And like it says, he'll open up the storehouse of heaven for you. It's beautiful.
1: Yes, absolutely. Absolutely. And, you know, I think the concept is good, but how do we practically teach our children about tithing when they aren't getting paychecks yet?
0: Mm-hmm.
1: So something that we did with our kids is we started giving them, you know, this concept of when they would receive money as gifts, maybe mm-hmm. when they received the gift of money from someone, or if they were given a little job and they earned something, you know, no matter how small the amount was, how it was really important for them to return the tithe on that.
0: Amen. They could just figure that out mathematically, 10% of this gift I received, and get the idea of that.
1: Absolutely. Yeah, there's practical math in action for sure right there.
0: For sure. Yeah. And I hate to say that we're out of time, but please join us next time, because we've got, Christy's got a lot of wonderful practical ideas for math in the home, and I'm excited to learn. So please join us again next time, ladies. You can find Moms on Break on Facebook, Instagram, and your favorite podcast service. Subscribe, like, and comment to be a part of all our mom talk. 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
2: We're in the story of Shadrach, Meshach, and Abednego today, found in Daniel chapter 3. I'm going to start reading in verse 21. Then these men were bound in their coats, their trousers, their turbans, and their other garments, and were cast into the midst of the burning fiery furnace. Therefore, because the king's command was urgent and the furnace exceedingly hot, the flame of the fire killed those men who took up Shadrach, Meshach, and Abednego. And these three men, Shadrach, Meshach, and Abednego, fell down bound into the midst of the burning fiery furnace. I find it interesting how the Bible emphasizes that Shadrach, Meshach, and Abednego were fully clothed and tied up when they're thrown into the furnace. It's a little bit of a strange thing for Daniel to mention if you think about it, because nobody really expects they're going to waste the time stripping them down before they throw them in the fire. So, why does the Bible point it out? I mean, why mention all that clothing? Well, take a look at a short little passage found in the book of Jude, Jude verse 23, and you're going to notice something very interesting. Here's what it says. But others save with fear, pulling them out of the fire, hating even the garment defiled by the flesh. Now, when the author of the book of Jude actually wrote that, I somehow doubt that he was thinking about Shadrach, Meshach, and Abednego. Jude is simply talking about pulling other people out of the fire of sin. And he mentions just how contaminating sin can be. Figuratively speaking, it even stains the clothes you're wearing. Now, take that thought and go back to our story. Did the three young Hebrews have this punishment coming? Was it their fault they ended up in the furnace? Well, the answer is no. And yes, they were personally innocent when it came to the matter of bowing down to Nebuchadnezzar's idol. But the nation of Israel as a whole was in Babylon because of their rebellion against God. Without that rebellion, we would have never had the story of the fiery furnace. Of course, I want to be really careful with this, because we could easily come to the wrong conclusion, which is easy to do when you start studying how sin works and how we inherit a sinful nature from our parents. So, for today, I just want to point out one simple thing. When it comes to sin, human beings find themselves helpless. We inherited sinful tendencies from our parents. The suffering we endure may not be our fault personally, but it has come as a result of our collective human rebellion against God. So when bad things happen to good people,

It isn't really their fault, but it is our fault collectively. And eventually, when sin takes its ultimate toll on you, it takes everything you have. The wages of sin, says the Bible, is death. What I find really interesting is the way you can see how God feels about what's happening. In the book of Jude, you see that His love for you is so great that He's desperate to pull you out of the fire. When life throws its worst at you, you can know that God is eager to do something about it. You might be headed for the furnace, lock, stock, and barrel, the way we all are. But you can know that God intends to do something. Of course, He's not going to do it without your permission, because He's just not that kind of God. He doesn't force anybody. But given the fact that we're all in the fire, letting God act and cooperating with Him has got to be the better way to live.

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The Reformation of the 16th century was not limited to the powerhouses of Switzerland, Germany, France, England, and Scotland, but also in the Nordic countries of Scandinavia, something special would take place. Whilst the fires of martyrs were burning all across England during the reign of bloody Queen Mary, and the Protestants in France were persecuted on numerous occasions, in Sweden and Denmark, the Reformation would unfold much more peacefully, and one could argue they had a greater proportional impact in each respective country. The story of the Scandinavian Reformation is inextricably linked to Martin Luther and the Protestant bastion of Wittenberg. In the country of Denmark, one of the principal figures in the Reformation was a man named Hans Tausen. Like many others, he had grown up in a Catholic family and spent some of his early years in a cloister. He completed much of his education in Denmark, where he was noted for his understanding of Latin and Hebrew, but he would also go on to study in Cologne. Whilst there, he came across some of Luther's writings, and in 1523, he went to Germany, where he met Martin Luther and became acquainted with the new ideas that were being espoused. He would spend 18 months studying there with Luther, after which he would return to Denmark, where initially he kept it a secret that he had been in Wittenberg. However, the good news of the gospel could not be hidden forever, and it was only a matter of time before his teachings were noted to be different from that of others. He was soon expelled from the cloister, but this was perhaps the biggest mistake that his opponents could make. Now they had no control over him, and he was able to travel and preach throughout the whole country, causing a great revival. He also translated the Pentateuch into Danish, and this was circulated widely. Tausen lived faithfully here in Denmark for the rest of his life, and his influence was key in this whole country accepting the Reformed faith. This church here in Copenhagen was built and named after him in memory of the great influence he had on the spiritual history of this nation. Around the same time as Tausen was causing a revival in Denmark, the Petri brothers were having a similar impact here in Sweden. The work in these two countries shows that the disciples were just as powerful and scholarly as the giants under which they studied. Olaf and Laurentius Petri, the sons of a blacksmith in Örebro, both studied at the University of Wittenberg, where they were influenced by Luther and Melanchthon. Olaf completed his master's in 1519, and they both returned back to their homeland of Sweden. They helped to translate the Bible into Swedish, and through their hard work at the Diet of Västerås, Sweden was declared Lutheran, the first country to do so. Olaf Petri was buried here in this church, which later became the National Cathedral, supplanting the Uppsala Cathedral, a testament to the great work that he and his brother did. While it might have been easier for the Petri brothers or Tausen to live, study and work in a place like Wittenberg or Geneva, God had a better thing in store for them. Their destiny was to return to their homeland and preach the gospel there. They knew the language, the culture, and the customs, and they were able to do a work there that others from elsewhere would not have been able to do. Whatever work you do, may you start with that which lies nearest, whether it be your home church, which might be small, humble, and not so lively, or maybe it's your home country. Not everyone is called to go to a faraway and distant land, but we can all start working for God right where we are. May you follow God's call as these men did in years gone by.

0: One of the devil's most clever lies is in telling people they deserve it all. He forcefully whispers, you really owe it to yourself. I'm Jill Briscoe with Timely Truths. As a result of this unending appeal, we struggle with the thought that maybe our next achievement, our next promotion, marriage, or intimate relationship will provide that satisfying answer. The truth is, however, friendships end, jobs are lost, marriages collapse. All this is futile, unending pursuit for personal satisfaction. Now, here's how the Bible answers our vain efforts for achievement. Whoever has money never has money enough. Whoever loves wealth is never satisfied with his income. So whether alcoholic, workaholic, or successaholic, mere attaining perceived goals still leaves the human heart empty. Only the personal knowledge of Jesus Christ can truly and eternally satisfy.
1: Is your family physically fit? That's a good question to ask right now. I'm Dan C. Warren from Winning at Home, and you're listening to today's Family Moment. We are living in a time where we're seeing childhood obesity reach record proportions. You hear a lot about that on the news. You know, a lot of different spots are made on radio and TV to kind of highlight the importance of exercise. I was in my doctor's office not long ago, and there was a video rolling and playing that kind of reminded families, make sure you get outside because it's easy just to sit and do nothing. Isn't that amazing? I mean, in this world with so many things to help us have more time, we're spending that time sitting down. And I want to tell you that I believe it's important in your family life to stay physically fit. Sometimes I'm sure I drive my kids nuts, but I ask them, hey, you been exercising? And I don't ask because I'm concerned about how much they weigh. I ask because I want to make sure they take good care of their heart and their body and that their muscles are somewhat toned and they're using the gifts God's given them. Because you only get one body. You only get one chance to take care of the body you have, so go for it today. Do what you can to be physically fit. Back in Jesus' day, they did a lot of walking. You go from town to town by walking. And maybe today it starts for you just doing a little walking, riding a bike, doing something to get yourself up and about. Because when you do, you'll be better off and your family will be better off because your spirits will be lifted. You'll get those endorphins going, so go for it today. Be physically fit and win at home. And we want to give you more tips and advice on how to grow in your family life. 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
3: Unto thee lift I up mine eyes, O thou that dwellest in the heavens. Behold, as the eyes of servants look unto the hand of their masters, and as the eyes of a maiden unto the hand of her mistress, so our eyes wait upon the Lord our God, until that he have mercy upon us. Have mercy upon us, O Lord, have mercy upon us, for we are exceedingly filled with contempt. Our soul is exceedingly filled with the scorning of those that are at ease and with the contempt of the proud.
4: But God commendeth his love toward us, in that while we were yet sinners, Christ died for us. Whosoever believeth on him shall not be ashamed.
5: 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Though the people no longer had a church, their pastor, or their houses, they gathered fearlessly to worship. 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
8: Now a look at your evening weather on Bakersfield Christian Talk Radio. Sunny today with a high near 94 and lows around 65. Mostly sunny tomorrow with a high of 97 and lows around 64. For your Saturday, sunny with a high near 96 and lows around 62. And for Sunday, mostly sunny with a high near 91 and lows around 59. That's your evening weather on Bakersfield Christian Talk Radio.
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12: Every one of us in our lives, sometime, are going to pass through stormy waters. We are not yet standing on the sea of glass. We are on storm-tossed seas. And at times, the waves are high, and the winds are fierce, and the night is dark. Now, we don't know when the storm is going to come, and we don't know the intensity of the storm, how strong it's going to be. Neither do we know how long the storm is going to last. But we do know this. The storm is on its way. That need not frighten or terrify us. Because although the storm is on its way, we know the master of the wind and the waves. Now there's a wonderful song that encourages us when we face stormy waters. I invite you to take your Bibles and turn to Matthew, the 14th chapter. Matthew chapter 14. And we're going to be studying this morning verses 22 to 23. As we look at this passage, it's helpful to understand the background of the passage. Jesus has preached all day, and you find that in the earlier parts of Matthew chapter 14. And as Jesus has preached all day, the hungry multitude cries out for food. The disciples urge Jesus to dismiss the crowd and so they can go and get something to eat. Jesus takes 5 loaves and 2 fishes and multiplies them and feeds the 5,000. At this point, Jesus is at the pinnacle of his popularity. The crowd wants to make him king. The crowd is urged on by the disciples who want a position of prominence in the new kingdom. Jesus recognizes that if he gives the crowd their wishes, there will be revolution in Palestine. There'll be bloodshed and death. And so to prevent the crowd from rioting, to push for him to be king, Jesus quietly and commandingly dismisses the crowd. The disciples linger. The scripture in Matthew chapter 14, verse 22, says this, and if you have your Bible, and I hope you do, here at Living Hope, this is a Bible study hour. We come not to hear the word of man, but we come to hear the word of God. And here in Matthew chapter 14, verse 22, it says, immediately Jesus made his disciples get into the boat and go before him to the other side. So Jesus gives an immediate command. Now we get a little nuance on this from John 6, because in John 6, verse 15, John's gospel indicates that although Jesus gave an immediate command, the disciples did not obey immediately. John 6 and verse 15. The scripture says, therefore, when Jesus perceived that they were about to come and take him by force to make him king. So you see what's going on here. Jesus just multiplied the loaves and the fishes. The disciples urge the crowd on. They say anybody that can work miracles like that can lead us against the Roman armies. Even if some of our soldiers are wounded, Jesus can heal them. Even if we need food, Jesus can multiply loaves and fishes. He is our king. So Jesus perceives that. He departs to a mountain by himself alone. Now, verse 16 is interesting. When evening came, his disciples went down to the sea. So when you look at Matthew 14, it says Jesus immediately told them to go. That was the end of the afternoon, about 4 o'clock or so. The sun had not set. The disciples lingered there. They did not immediately obey Christ's command. And during the time they were lingering, the storm on the Sea of Galilee was building. Had they gone immediately and obeyed Christ, they would have avoided the storm. When Jesus impresses your heart to do something, do that thing for Christ, because delay can be deadly. When in your prayer life you're praying and you're seeking God and the Lord impresses you to take a step in faith, whatever that step is, listen to the voice of God. Be sensitive to the voice of the Spirit. Ellen White comments on this passage in Desire of Ages, page 379 and 380, and says this: the disciples had not put off immediately from land as Jesus directed them. They waited for a time, hoping that he would come back. They wanted him to come back. They wanted

0: him to reconsider becoming king. I continue. They had left Jesus with dissatisfied hearts. They were more impatient with him than ever before. They murmured because they had not been permitted to proclaim him king. They blamed themselves for yielding so readily to his command. They thought that Jesus, if they would have tried to persuade him more, would have allowed them to accomplish their purpose. Now, their hesitancy to do what Christ said immediately, their delay, put them in a position where they would be right in the center of the storm. Their murmuring, their complaining, their unbelief, their failure to see the miracle before their eyes of the breaking of the bread, all of that led them into a storm where they would learn deeper lessons of faith. Had the disciples grasped the promises of God and saw him as Messiah, and by faith launched out as he said, they would have not had to face the greater storm. God loves you so much that if you fail to learn the lessons of faith in the storms you are going through now, in his gracious mercy and goodness, he will allow you to go through greater storms in the future to teach you the lessons of faith that you fail to learn now. I want to learn the lessons of faith that Jesus is teaching me now. Don't you? I want to be a good student in the school of the living Christ. Now, notice what the Bible says about Jesus, Matthew chapter 14, verse 23. The disciples delay. The disciples hesitate. The disciples have their own preconceived ideas of their future. Matthew 14, verse 23. When he had sent the multitudes away, he went up on the mountain by himself to pray. And when evening had come, he was alone there. What was Jesus praying about? What was on his heart? What was in his mind that night? Jesus was praying for his disciples. His disciples were impatient. His disciples were misinformed. They longed for Christ to establish an earthly kingdom. They desired position. They desired prominence. They desired prestige. That's what the disciples wanted. They failed to understand that before honor comes humility. Before the throne comes the cross. Before sainthood comes servanthood. Before rising high, we must bow low. Before we ever enter the kingdom of heaven, the kingdom of heaven must enter into our hearts. Before we ever walk through the gates of glory, the living Christ must walk through the guarded gates of our hearts. The struggle for power, the struggle for prestige, the struggle for position is not merely a struggle that took place 2,000 years ago. It takes place in families. It takes place in businesses. It even takes place in the church, and it takes place in church board meetings. But Jesus leads us to servanthood. Jesus leads us to humility. Jesus leads us to reach out in compassion, to serve, not to seek position, not to seek honor, not to seek prestige. They delayed in following Christ's command, hoping he would return and reconsider his refusal to become king. While they waited, a storm was brewing on a dark, windswept sea that would test their faith to the limit. Delay at Christ's command, I repeat, places us in vulnerability to greater temptations. When we know what Christ wants us to do and fail to do it because of our own preconceived ideas and personal desires, it's extremely dangerous. They were on the sea. Jesus was on the mountain. Notice Matthew chapter 14, verse 24. Matthew 14, we're going to look there at verse 24. Jesus is alone on the mountain. He's praying for them. His disciples are on the stormy sea. When you and I go through stormy seas, the incredible good news is that Jesus is praying for us. We are on his lips. We are in his mind. We're on his heart. The sea may be stormy, but the one who is the commander of wind and sea and rain has us on his heart, has us in his mind. He's praying for us. Matthew chapter 14, verse 24. Notice, Jesus is there, verse 23, on the mountain alone. But the boat was now in the middle of the sea, tossed by waves, for the wind was contrary. Now in the fourth watch of the night, Jesus went to them walking on the sea. What time is the fourth watch of the night? The Jews had divided the night into four watches. Sunset in Palestine was at 6 o'clock. So from 6 to 9 at night is the first watch. 9 to 12 at night is the second watch. 12 to 3 is the third watch. 3 to 6 is the fourth watch. So it's the fourth watch of the night. It's someplace between 3 o'clock in the morning and 6 o'clock in the morning, more likely about 4 o'clock in the morning. It's the darkest part of the night. The waves whip the wind whips the waves into fury. The boat is being tossed upon the sea. Now, it's very fascinating. If they set sail in the evening at about 6 o'clock, and if this is about 4 o'clock in the morning, how many hours on the sea had they been traveling and toiling? If they set sail about 6, and if this is 3, 4 o'clock in the morning, how long had they been on the sea about? About 9 or 10 hours. How far had they traveled on the sea in that 9 or 10 hours? Well, take your Bible. We're going to come back to Matthew 14. But take your Bible and turn back to John 6, because we don't have to guess. The Bible tells us how long they had traveled during that period of time. And this becomes a very significant point. Now, notice John, the 6th chapter. And we're looking there at verse 19. So when they had rowed about 3 or 4 miles, they saw Jesus walking on the sea and drawing near the boat. So they had rowed about 3 or 4 miles. The Sea of Galilee is about 3 to 4 miles across. Typically, you could cross the Sea of Galilee in rowing that distance in no more than 2 and at most 3 hours. So as they're going out on the sea, they've been on the sea now 9 or 10 hours on a journey that should have taken them 2 or 3 hours. The wind has blown them further south. And so in the wind, they're struggling. They are rowing. They could have made it across shortly, but the wind blows them south. They're no longer closer to the destination when they started. They're weary. They're tired. They're exhausted. They felt they could battle no longer. Now, there are times in life where you battle and you battle and you battle and you say, I'm so tired, I'm so exhausted, I can't fight any longer. That's the way the disciples felt. The storms rage all around us. And sometimes we get so exhausted with the battle that we feel we cannot fight any longer. But here is the incredible good news. Although they were out of sight of land, they were not out of sight of Jesus. Although they could not see him, he could see them. Where was Jesus during this time? What was he doing during their intense struggle? He was praying for them. He was asking the Father to increase their strength, to give them courage to go on. Jesus knew what they did not know. Jesus knew the cross was coming. Jesus knew that the nails were coming through his hands. Jesus knew the crown of thorns was coming upon his head. Jesus knew that the Romans would crucify him. He knew the fear that would seize the disciples' heart. Jesus knew that a much greater storm was coming, so he allowed them to go through that storm. Jesus was preparing them for the storm in the future. Is there a storm coming in the future in our generation that is relentless in its fury? Is there another storm coming in our day? Could it be that Jesus lets us go through trials of faith today to strengthen the muscles of our faith, to prepare us for the storm that is coming in the future. I read in a book called Reflecting Christ, page 311, a storm is coming relentless in its fury. Are we prepared to meet it? We need not say the perils of the last days are soon to come upon us. Already they have come. We need now the sword of the Lord to cut to very soul and marrow of fleshly lusts, of appetites and passions. So sometimes God allows us to go through storms today. Sometimes the winds blow. Sometimes the rains fall to prepare us for the greater storms that are coming tomorrow. The disciples saw the storm. Jesus saw them. Their eyes were fixed upon the waves. Jesus' eyes were fixed upon them. To the disciples, everything seemed out of control. But in the midst of the storms of life, Jesus was still in control. Are you going through some storm? He has not forsaken you. In heaven's sanctuary, he's praying for you. Are you going through some storm? You wonder where he is. You cannot see him, but he sees you. In the storms of life, he is there. In Matthew chapter 14, verse 25 and 26, in our story, the winds are fierce. The waves are high. Jesus, there in the midst of the storm, sees his disciples. Matthew 14, verse 25 and 26, the scripture says, "Now in the fourth watch of the night, Jesus went to them, walking on the sea. And when the disciples saw him walking on the sea, they were troubled, saying, 'It is a ghost.' And they cried out in fear." Now, the word fear in verse 26 is a very, very strong word. In the English language, it says they cried out in fear. In the Greek language, it says they were terrified. They were terrified. They were shaking with fear. They were filled with anxiety. They were terrified. Now, here is the problem. The disciples feared what they did not know. You see, they thought that what they saw was a ghost or an apparition. Belief in evil spirits was very common in first century Palestine. The idea of ghosts, goblins, and phantoms was widespread. Now, these disciples had spent years with Jesus, but yet in a time of fear, their emotions overwhelmed them, and they could not think rationally, and they thought that this might be a phantom. The unknown often creates fear. Why are we afraid at times? Why does worry give us knots in our stomach? Why does worry give us headaches? Why does worry keep us from sleeping at night? Why does worry bring out anxiety? There are two reasons why fear is fear. See, fear is an emotion that sweeps over us. And there are two great reasons why we fear. The first reason we fear is we fear the unknown. We fear what might come. For example, what if I do have cancer? What if I do have to go through chemotherapy? What if I do have to go through a bone marrow transplant? What if I'm in the hospital for 3 months between life and death? See, what if that lump under your arm is cancerous? What if that heart problem requires quadruple bypass surgery? What if that diabetic condition leads you to a diabetic coma? See, so we fear the unknown. We project the worst in our mind. Let me give you another example of how fear plays havoc with our minds. Every wife will resonate with this. It's 5:30 at night. Your husband typically is home from work. If he's ever late, he's going to call you. Somebody said, Mark, you're not realistic. It's 8 o'clock at night. My husband's home from work. Not home. All right, whatever time is, you choose the time. Don't let the preacher choose the time, okay? So let's suppose he's supposed to be home at 6:30. We'll compromise. Let's suppose he's supposed to be home at 6:30. He always calls you if he's going to be late. 7:30, not home. 8:30, not home. No phone call. How are you going to feel as a woman if your husband has told you he's going to be home at 6:30 for supper? He always calls you if he's not, and it's 8:30. You begin to project on your mind, on the window of your mind, fear. And you begin to think, was he in a terrible accident? Is there some pileup on the highway? So you begin to project fear. What about this illustration? Gentlemen, your company is making severe cutbacks. The economy has turned around and people are being laid off. And you begin to think, if I am laid off, how can I make the mortgage payment? How can I make the house payment? In other words, fear often comes with the unknown. You have a teenage son. He's 13 years old. He's gone on a camping trip with the church, and you say, call me when you get there. He calls you when he gets there. You say, you know, son, just give me a call every day. Let me know how things are going. 3 days go by. The fourth day goes by, and you haven't heard from your son. You begin to call the leader, and the leader's cell phone is out. How are you feeling as a mother if you've gone 4 days without hearing from your child? You begin to fear. Then you read on the news that there's a terrible storm that has come in that area where they've been mountain climbing. And that some school group has been caught in the midst of the storm and somebody has died. What do you begin thinking? Is this my son? Is this our school group? See, fear of the unknown grips us. Now, there's the second reason that we fear. It's not only the unknown, but it's the known. See, some of our fears never come to reality, but some of our fears do come to reality. What if there was an accident? What if your boy was lost? What if the disease is malignant? So there are two great reasons for fear. One, we fear what might happen, and we play the what-if game. The second great reason for fear is the reality that what might happen has, in fact, happened. But there is an answer to fear. You see, fear is an emotion, faith is an attitude, and focus is a choice. Fear is an emotion, faith is an attitude, and focus is a choice. We fear the unknown, or we fear the reality of the known. Faith does not deny the existence of a stormy sea. Faith believes that the Christ who is walking on the stormy sea will take my hand and get me through the storm. So faith, rather than focusing on the waves and the what-ifs or the reality, faith focuses on the one who has conquered every storm, the one who's calmed every sea, the one who took Peter by the hand and took him through. What is faith? Faith is trusting God as a friend well known, knowing that he'll never do me any harm, knowing that his strength is to get me through whatever I have to deal with. That's what faith is. So faith says I can face the unknown. Faith says I can face the deepest trials in life because my hand is in the hand of the living Christ. You know, let me give you an example of faith. Another word for faith is trust. That you have absolute trust in God no matter what happens in your life. I'll need to go for these treatments I was telling you about, and I was talking to one of the owners of one of the clinics where I'm going to be. And one of the treatments I'm going to do is a complementary treatment called a hypobaric chamber treatment. They use that to build up the immune system. They use that to strengthen the bones, etc. It was typically originally used for divers who needed to decompress when they were coming back, but they're using it now for amazing, they're getting amazing medical results with it. And so here's what my friend told me. Now, this hyperbaric chamber is about 31 inches wide. It's about that wide. And they put you in there, and it's closed in. There's a little acrylic thing you can see out, and they seal it, and you're in there for an hour. And so I said to my friend, you know, I don't know about this. There's a little claustrophobia, you know, when you're in that thing. He said, Mark, the problem is not claustrophobia. The problem is trust. And I said, what do you mean? He said, here's what the problem is. When we put you in there, it's impossible for you to get out. No way. You can't get out. We put you in there, and we lock that thing, and you're in this chamber. So he said, it's not a matter of claustrophobia, it's a matter of trust. Do you trust the person that put you in is going to get you out? Do you trust them? Because if you do not trust the person that put you in there is going to get you out, you're going to panic inside. Because you cannot get out on your own. The storm you're going through, you can't get out on your own. What is faith? Faith is trusting the one who allowed the storm to come, that he is going to take your hand and get you through that storm.
1: 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Are you fascinated by the prophecies of Revelation? 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Welcome to the Mercy Minute with Mercy Ship CEO, Dr. Michelle White.
2: When I was serving as a doctor aboard a Mercy Ship in West Africa, I heard about a group of children who caught our team's attention. Five children were sitting closely together on a bench with a man standing protectively behind them. The children were all from the same family and they were all blind from cataracts. Their uncle had led them to our ship with hope for healing. Each child was sick with malaria, so our crew worked hard to get them healthy enough for surgery before our ship left port. For some, it was a close call. At last, surgery began. 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And as each one could see, they began helping care for the others. 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As each child read the smallest line on the eye chart, cheers filled the room. Their futures had never been brighter.
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4: Our message today is talking about face-to-face with God in particular. And I've been fascinated with, and maybe even a little frightened by, all that I'm hearing about facial recognition technology. It's amazing what they're doing. Some good, you know, it's nice that they're able to be able to capture criminals by having their face in a database, and they're looking at places on street cameras, and they're able to track them down. It can be a little unnerving. They in China, China has got the biggest database of facial recognition images. There are a billion images, whereas in North America, we only have 866 million images in our government database. But that's still a little worrying because there's only 330 million Americans. The facial recognition technology in China, they say it's 99% accurate. And if you're wearing a face mask, it's still 90%

accurate. It is phenomenal. Now, you know, they're using it. Amazon's got a big database. They'll look at people's faces and they can also tell what mood they're in. The facial recognition technology can describe your age, male or female, gender, which is getting harder, I would think. But and they can tell, you know, roughly what your age is and how many wrinkles you have or whatever it is. It's frightening. So, but I'm thinking, even as I'm looking out there on you, you know, they say that you've got about 40 different muscles in your face, and they've got some that are primary and some that are more minor. And you take 40 digits and say, how many combinations can you make with 40 different digits? See, if you got 10 digits in our decimal system, you got, you know, virtually infinite number of possibilities. You know how many different expressions you can make with your face? There's thousands of different facial expressions, right? When you talk about being with someone face to face, it's about as intimate as you can be, because it really says so much about who you are. Now, as a pastor, I'm looking out here, and we've got visitors today, and I don't even know, unfortunately, every one of our members. But I look out here, and I can tell all these people. I'm just looking out there, and even from a distance with my limited vision, I spot you, and I know you. And how do I know you? By your face. And it's incredible. It's really easy for me to spot my wife in a crowd, because I'm more familiar with her face, right? When you know somebody. You know, the Bible says that purpose for the plan of salvation is to bring us back into the presence of God. And I think one reason that the whole story of the incarnation is so amazing is because God came into our world. He designed us for a face-to-face interaction. The Lord used to walk with Adam and Eve in the Garden of Eden, and he'd walk with them and he'd talk with them and commune with them. The ultimate face-to-face encounter is when God comes into our world in the incarnation, in the form of a baby, to reveal himself in the face of Jesus. This is what the scriptures teach. 2 Corinthians 4, verse 6. For it is the God who commanded light to shine out of darkness, who has shone in our hearts to give the light of the knowledge of the glory of God in the face of Jesus Christ. And you're probably thinking, well, Pastor Doug, I've seen artists' representations, but I don't know what the face of Jesus really looks like. Well, you do, in that the face of Christ is revealed in what he says. It's in his character. So when does this face-to-face relationship begin with God? When we get to heaven? Or can it start even in this life where we know the Lord? Don't we need to know him now? Isaiah chapter 59, verse 2. But your iniquities have separated you from God. Now, does God want to be separate from us? Why did he send his son into the world? Because he wants to be with us. He made us to commune with him. Your iniquities have separated you from your God, and your sins have hidden his face from you. So if we're going to see God face to face, and if sin is the problem, then what needs to happen? Either the face of God will destroy us, or he must destroy the sin so we can see his face. And this is the purpose of the gospel. God wants to be with us. Matthew chapter 1, verse 23, behold, the virgin will be with child and bear a son, and they'll call his name, what? Emmanuel, which means God with us. You go to the last chapter in Matthew, chapter 28, verse 20. He says, I am with you always. So can God's presence be with us even before the second coming? Yeah, I'm with you always, even to the end of the age. You can read in Luke 1, and having come in, the angel said, rejoice, highly favored one, the Lord is with you. It's so much easier going through life if you know God is with you. And then John, the apostle, in his gospel, right there at the beginning, First John, chapter 1, verse 1, that which was from the beginning, which we have heard, which we have seen with our eyes, which we have looked upon, and our hands have handled. You can tell he's still awed by the idea that they were in the presence of God. Concerning the word of life, the life was manifested, and we have seen and bear witness, and we declare that eternal life, which was with the Father and was manifested to us, revealed to us,
That which we have seen and we have heard, we declare to you, that we may also have fellowship with us. And truly, our fellowship is with the Father and with His Son, Jesus Christ. And these things I write to you, that your joy might be full. That we might have fellowship. Now, what does fellowship mean? If I say to you, hey, next week, let's have some fellowship. And then I text you a message and I say, okay, we fellowship now. And I see couples go out to dinner together and they sit there across the table and they're both on their phones. So they could have fellowship with each other. A guy wants to take a girl out on a date, so he texts her. The idea of looking her in the eye and asking her is just unthinkable. And so it's like we're losing this ability to conversate, is that a word? With each other. Because of the phones, but God wants to have fellowship with us. A lot of people say, I know about God. I even pray to God. But do you really know God? Do you talk to Him on a regular basis? Do you have a personal relationship with Him? This is what He wants with us. Exodus 33, it says, the Lord spoke, verse 11, the Lord spoke to Moses face to face as a man speaks to his friend. Now, we learned a little later in the same chapter, he says, well, you can't look directly into my face. And some people wonder, well, maybe it was the Almighty Father, because the Bible says no man has seen the Father. But we could look into the face of the Son. But the point I'm making is it says he speaks to him as he spoke to a friend. James 2, verse 23, it's also in the Old Testament. And he, Abraham, was called the friend of God. Think about it, that God wants to be our friend. God has friended us. John chapter 15, Jesus is speaking here. John 15, verse 13. Greater love has no one than this, to lay down one's life for his friends. You are my friends if you do whatever I command you. No longer do I call you servants, for a servant doesn't know what his master is doing, but I've called you friends. For all things that I've heard from my Father, I've made known to you. He says, I'm telling you everything. Isn't that what you do with a friend? You're intimate. You don't hide anything from them. You know them. It's like when Jesus saw Zacchaeus up in the tree and he said, Zacchaeus, make haste and come down. He didn't just have an interview. He says, I must abide at your house. What does that say? When you go and you eat at someone's home and you sit across the table from them. I remember when we first got called to Amazing Facts. Karen and I, the first invitation, we said, thank you so much, we're honored, but we said no. And the acting president then, Bill May, he's the one who wrote the study guides, he said, I need to talk to Doug. And he was back in Maryland. And they said, well, give him another call. He says, he said, no. He said, this kind of visit, you have to sit knee to knee. And that poor guy, he got on an airplane and flew all the way across to sit in the house and look us in the face. He said, this kind of conversation is not over the phone. He was from the old school, where he realized it might require a whole day. Today, I think they'd just text you, or they'd Zoom you. But he said, no, I've got to sit there knee to knee, is the word he used, and talk to you. And he talked to us again, and we said, yes. Now, there was something different when someone looks you in the face and they ask you a question than when it's easier to text them and say, sorry, I can't help you today. What did God do? What did He do? He sent His Son so that He could have a face-to-face encounter with this world and these creatures that He loves. In 3 John chapter 13, verse 14, He said, there's many things that I have to say to you, but I don't want to write to you with pen and ink. John said, so I decided to text you. No, that's not what he says. I don't want to write to you with pen and ink. I hope to see you shortly and we can speak face to face. Now what John says here in this verse, I want to give it to you again, 3 John 13, there's only one chapter, 3 John 13 and 14. He says, I'm writing to you, but I'm writing to you to let you know that I really want to come and see you face to face. This is what Jesus is saying. So I've written the Bible, but what I really want is to see you face to face. The purpose of the plan of salvation, He wants to dwell with us. God is going to move the capital of the universe to our planet.
and he wants to dwell with us. We are made in his

not receive, because it neither sees him nor knows him. But you know him, for he dwells with you and will be in you. God wants to live in us. Think about that. Man, how can we even comprehend that? God inside somebody. That seems like a miracle. But what happened in the incarnation? The Holy Spirit came over Mary, and a miracle took place. It was called a miraculous birth. And what is conversion called? A new birth. It's a miracle that cannot be explained, how your heart can be changed and he is born again in you. And instead of being controlled by pride and selfishness, we're controlled by love. That's a miracle. And he wants to have that experience in us. Matthew chapter 1, verse 20. But while he thought about these things, behold, the angel of the Lord appeared to him in a dream, saying, Joseph, son of David, do not be afraid to take Mary as your wife, for that which is conceived in her is of the Holy Spirit. It is a Holy Spirit birth. And that's what he wants for us. How many of you know that song, Little Town of Bethlehem, where it says, be born in us today? The hymn writer understood that. Genesis 28, verse 15. He says, behold, I am with you, and I will keep you wherever you go, and I will bring you back to this land, for I will not leave you. And Jacob wrestled with the Lord, and when he got done, he says, I have seen God face to face, and I am alive. I am preserved. If you want to see him face to face, we need to wrestle with him in prayer, that we might have that new birth experience. He wants to be in us. John 14, 20. And it says, that day you will know that I am in my Father, and you in me, and I in you. Sometimes I think we forget what it means that through Christ, we are in Christ. It says this over and over, and Christ is in the Father. That means we are in God. He wants this personal relationship. Now, sometimes the presence of God can be convicting. You read in the Bible, Isaiah chapter 6, when he sees God on his throne, he says, woe is me, I am undone. I am a man of unclean lips. He saw God in his glory, saw the face of God on his throne, and he thought he was going to perish. Peter saw the miraculous power of Christ when he multiplied the fish, and what was his response? He fell down before Jesus, and he said, Lord, depart from me, I am a sinful man. Being there in the presence of God. Revelation chapter 1, when John the Apostle sees Jesus in his glory, and it says he describes his face. It says his face was like the sun, his countenance, shining in its strength. And when I saw him, I fell at his feet as though I was dead. It's a fearful thing to be in the presence of a holy God. The wicked, if God does not wash us from our sins, they will flee from his presence. Revelation 6:16. The wicked said to the rocks and the mountains, fall on us and hide us from what? The face of him who sits on the throne and the wrath of the Lamb. Now, have any of you had nightmares about being attacked by a lamb? Usually we don't think about a lamb's wrath, because it's so uncharacteristic. God is a God of love, but for those who, they don't take advantage of the plan of salvation, they spurn the sacrifice of Jesus, when he comes, after he's died to save and cleanse them, they will flee from the face of God. Read in Revelation 20, verse 11, then I saw a great white throne and him that sat upon it, from whom, whose face the earth and the heaven fled away. The whole earth and heaven fled from before the face of God, and no place was found for them. I don't even know completely what that means, but all I can tell you, one thing I know, is it's telling us that the face of God is an awesome thing. Can you imagine any face that would be more awesome? You know, the Bible, people say, well, does God, it says he's a spirit. Does God have a form? Yes, because we are made in the image of God. If you want to know something about him, it just describes him here in Revelation. The Bible talks about the eyes of God, talks about the ears of God, talks about the mouth of God, talks about the hair of God, talks about the nose of God. God talks about smelling. Did you know that? He describes a face. God has a face.
And he wants us to

0: eat that face in peace. Now, you and I have many different expressions, but you've all got one face, right? You don't like it if someone calls you two-faced. Some of you remember reading about Helen of Troy in Greek mythology, and they think it's based on a true story that there was this beautiful queen, and Paris had kidnapped her and taken her to Troy, and the Greeks wanted to rescue her. And so they say she was so beautiful that the idea of rescuing their kidnapped queen, because of her beauty, her face launched 1,000 ships. You know, God is with those who share him. And the face of Jesus has launched 1,000 missionaries, 1,000,000 missionaries. Matthew 28:19. Go and make disciples of all nations, baptizing them in the name of the Father, Son, and the Holy Spirit, teaching them to observe all things I've commanded you. I am with you always to the end of the age, knowing that he is with us. As David Livingstone went all over Africa, he said, it is enough for me to know that he is with me and he will never leave me. He had so many close calls with death, but he said, these are the words of a gentleman. Matthew 18:20. He says, where two or three are gathered, I am there. The presence of God is with them. When the disciples walking down the road of Emmaus were talking about Jesus, he drew near and walked with them. When they talked about Christ, he was present. Now, there's a verse. You might write this down. Look it up. Some of them I read through quickly. This is one you may want to look up. Malachi 3:16. Malachi 3:16. Then those who feared the Lord spoke to one another, and the Lord listened and heard them. So a book of remembrance was written before him, a special book written before God, for those who fear the Lord and meditate on his name. They were talking about God. They spoke to one another about God, and he wrote a book about those who talked about him. On that day when I make up my jewels, I will spare them as a man spares his own son who serves him. How will he spare those who share about God? As he would spare his own son. How does God look upon those who love Jesus with the righteousness of his own son? He'll spare us. Something else I've noticed is that when you have someone with you that's powerful, it makes it possible to endure almost anything. Alexander the Great, his soldiers would follow him anywhere because he would lead them into battle. He was so courageous, they were inspired. Same thing with King David until David was about 50. Finally, they told him, you better not go into the heat of battle because he was starting to get weak. But his presence inspired them so they were not afraid. Isaiah 41, verse 10, God says, fear not, I am with you. Be not dismayed, I am your God. I will strengthen you. Yes, I will help you. I will uphold you with my right hand. And in Psalm 23, what does it say? When I go through the valley of the shadow of death, I will fear no evil. Why not? Because you're with me. Do you know that you and God are always a majority?
1: Amen.
0: And if God is with you, you have nothing to be afraid of. Amen. I remember reading when John Wesley was on his deathbed. He was like 85 years old or something, and he had his family gathered around. He smiled and took their hands and said, the best thing of all is God is with us. So it's just to know that God is with you. You don't have to be afraid of anything. In the book of Judges, Barak told Deborah, I will go into battle. You are the prophetess of God if you go with me. That would give them courage. The angel of the Lord appears to Gideon and says, the Lord is with you, mighty man. Over and over, God told Joshua, he told Moses, he told Jacob, he says, I will be with you. And as long as they knew God was with them, they could endure almost anything. Jesus told Paul, I want you to go into the city, and there was a lot of persecution. He said, I am with you. I'm not saying you won't be persecuted, but he said, I am with you. And no one will attack you to hurt you, for I have many people in this city. 2 Timothy 4:17, the Lord stood with me and strengthened me. This is talking about when he was tried by Nero. It says, God was with me there. Didn't Jesus say, you'll stand before rulers, you'll be tried for your faith? I'll tell you what to say. I will be with you. In the last days, we're going to, I think, have some trials just like that. In Deuteronomy, Moses said to the nation, "What great nation is there that has God so near to it as the Lord our God is to us, for whatever reason we might call upon him?" What a wonderful thing to contemplate, the presence and the approval of God. That doesn't mean there isn't room for improvement. That's the biggest room in the world. But that he's with us. Did the disciples have everything right? No. Was he with them? Yes. And God is with us, and he will lead and guide us. We don't need to be afraid. Job said in Job 19:25, "For I know my Redeemer lives, and that he will stand at last on the earth. And after my skin is destroyed, I know this, that in my flesh I will see God. Blessed are the pure in heart." What's the rest of that? "For they will see God." The idea that we might see God, be able to look into his face. Psalm 27:8. "When you said, 'Seek my face,' my heart said to you, 'Lord, your face I will seek.'" Has God asked us to seek his face? He wants to have that personal relationship with us. He doesn't say, "Text me." He wants us to seek his presence, to have this intimate relationship with him. And as in life you continue to draw near God and seek his face, the Bible says that light gets brighter and brighter. 2 Peter 1:19. "So we have the prophetic word confirmed, which you do well to take heed, as a light that shines in a dark place until the day dawn and the morning star arises in your hearts." Proverbs 4:18, "But the path of the just is like a shining sun that shines ever brighter and brighter unto the perfect day." I remember reading years ago, it was actually in a devotional, about this woman. I looked it up just to confirm that it was true. It was in the New York Times. Yvonne Zlatisvik. She was a South African lady. She was in 1972 on an outing between South Africa and Madagascar, way out in the ocean. And the boat she was on, for some reason, it exploded and it capsized. And the boat sank. And she was with a couple of other families that were there. And they were huddled together. They had, I guess, a couple of life preservers, but she did not. And she said, "I will swim for help." She's miles from the ocean. So she took off swimming. And as she's swimming... Now, these are shark-infested waters in South Africa. They actually take you on shark dives in this country, in this territory. And she was praying, and she kept repeating the prayer, "When you pass through the waters, I will be with you." Amen. And then she looked around, and she saw dark shadows, and then she saw dorsal fins. And you might think, well, maybe they were dolphins. But, you know, a shark swims in a very different way from a dolphin. A shark's tail goes like this. A dolphin has a fluke, and it goes like this. And she saw that she was being followed by half a dozen sharks. And she started to pray and said, "Lord, let it be quick. Don't let it be an arm and then a leg." And she was getting ready to faint, and the next thing she knew is a dolphin came by and held her up. And two dolphins came and drove away the sharks. See, her feet had been bleeding, which drew the sharks in because she had hurt her feet when the boat capsized. And the two dolphins came and they saved her until she got to a buoy. She climbed up on the buoy, and when a rescue boat came by, they saw the dolphins in the water. And that's when she told the story, and they confirmed that. "When you pass through the waters, I will be with you." God says, "I will not leave you. I will not forsake you." Now, here we are on the cusp of a new year. And friends, I tell you what, I think we are living in exciting times. You need to put on your seatbelt because the world is changing. And I can just see the final events unfolding. And that means we've got a great work to do. Amen? And sharing the good news. And I'm so thankful that God loves us and he came into the world and he wants to be with us. He wants to be in us. And we want to see him face to face. One of the last promises in the last chapter of the Bible. "And there'll be no more curse," Revelation 22:3. "But the throne of God and the Lamb will be in it, and his servants will serve him, and they will see his face." Can you think of any greater joy? that you could gaze into the face of God. Angels veil their faces in his presence, that you and I could look into the face of God. I'm so thankful for what Jesus did to make that possible. Sin separates from God. Christ came to save us from our sins. I don't know where you are in your relationship with God, but you need to ask him in. He will do that miracle. In the same way a miracle took place, a miraculous birth in Mary, you can experience a miraculous birth in your heart and your mind when you invite the Lord in and ask him to forgive your sins and to give you a new heart. That's what the new covenant's all about. Amen? And he wants you to have that experience.
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6: 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Sunny today with a high near 94 and lows around 65. Mostly sunny tomorrow with a high of 97 and lows around 64. For your Saturday, sunny with a high near 96 and lows around 62. And for Sunday, mostly sunny with a high near 91 and lows around 59. That's your evening weather on Bakersfield Christian Talk Radio.
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0: Welcome back to another edition of The Voice of Prophecy. I'm your host, Sean Boonstra, and right now, I'm actually sitting in a tiny little closet in the basement of our new headquarters in Loveland, Colorado. And why am I sitting in a closet in the basement? Well, it's because we don't have our new recording facility finished yet. For that matter, we don't have any recording facility quite yet. But thanks to generous gifts of listeners, I have faith that I'm not going to be sitting in this closet forever. But while I am crammed in this tiny little space, we're actually reading our way through the Book of Revelation. Now, obviously, if I did every show on the Book of Revelation week after week after week, we'd be at it for years and years and years because there's so much depth to this book that I just can't get to the end of it. So even though we've jumped into Revelation for the last several weeks, I'll take a break from it from time to time and cover other crucial topics, and then from time to time, I'll come back to Revelation. And I guess in doing this, I'm really trying to accomplish a couple of different things. First, I'm trying to demonstrate that you really can understand the last book of the Bible, that Revelation is not some sort of incomprehensible mystery. Secondly, over time, I'm trying to accumulate enough material that you and I end up with a very comprehensive, very detailed study of the Bible's last book. And the reason that's important to me is because it's really books like Revelation and Daniel that made a believer out of me. It was Bible prophecy that finally got me off the fence. It was prophecy that forced me to realize there's something more than human wisdom or human poetry at work in the pages of the Bible. There's no way from a human perspective, no way to explain away the astonishing content, the astonishing concepts that you find in those books. How in the world did John and Daniel manage to get everything right hundreds and hundreds of years in advance? And I'm not talking about vague or ambiguous predictions, the kind that you find with Edgar Cayce or Nostradamus. These are very specific predictions that give amazing details centuries in advance. And sometimes, as in Daniel's case, they even name names. They name these kingdoms before they exist. So what I'm hoping as we move along is that you're going to see the same thing. There's something to this. There's something in these books that you just can't explain away in human terms. Now, once in a while, I actually head out into the public and I put on a month-long seminar on the Book of Revelation, kind of as a public service, as a thank you from the Voice of Prophecy to the people who have kept us going for more than 85 years. And when I go out in that seminar, I go over the major themes of Daniel and Revelation. It's kind of a bird's eye view. But with this series now on the radio, Reading Revelation, I'm going to slow down into low gear. And we'll take a verse-by-verse approach. I suspect there will still be days when we have to look at the big overarching themes and move quickly and deal with really big concepts. In fact, that's probably going to happen quite a bit. But at the same time, on other days, like today, I want to be careful to cover the ground. We want to slow down and look at important details. So today we're going to look at Revelation 1, verse 7. But just before I dig into that verse, I want to back up for just a couple of minutes and tie up some loose ends from the last time we looked at Revelation, because I never got to the final statement in verse 6, where Revelation describes Jesus as the one who, quote, has made us kings and priests to his God and Father. And I guess the one thing I want to point out about that statement is just how unworthy we are to receive an honor like that. Not only is Jesus the King of Kings, not only is he the great high priest in heaven's sanctuary, he also offers to share his status, his honors, with us. Even though you and I threw away the perfect world God made, even though we bartered away our dominion over this planet to a fallen angel, Jesus offers to give it all back. According to the book of Ephesians chapter 1, not only has Jesus redeemed us through his blood, he has also given us an inheritance. Now, honestly, given the gravity of sin, I'd be happy to slide into the kingdom of heaven and work as a busboy. But according to Ephesians chapter 2, Jesus actually elevates you and me to unimaginable heights. Here, listen to what it says in Ephesians 2 verse 4. But God, who is rich in mercy, because of his great love with which he loved us, even when we were dead in trespasses, made us alive together with Christ, by grace you have been saved, and raised us up together, and made us sit together in the heavenly places in Christ Jesus, that in the ages to come he might show us the exceeding riches of his grace in kindness toward us in Christ Jesus. It's kind of hard to believe, after everything we've done, that God plans to exalt us in the kingdom of heaven. In Revelation 20, it says that you and I will live and reign with Christ. Now again, I mean, I would have been happy mopping the floors in heaven, but according to the Bible, you and I will be kings and priests in the world that's coming. And pay attention carefully to Revelation 1, verse 6. I mean, it's actually written in the present tense, not the future. It says we are kings and priests right now. Because of Jesus, the deal is as good as done. I mean, you can take it to the bank. Because of the cross, God already thinks of you in those terms, king and priest. Now, there's one small possible variation on the translation of this verse. I mean, if you have a Bible with marginal notes, you'll see that some manuscripts have this verse saying that Jesus made us a kingdom and priests. And even if that happens to be the better rendition of this verse, that's still exciting. I mean, you and I aren't just part of the kingdom of God. We are the kingdom of God. He's not simply letting us in. He's banking on the fact that you and I are going to be the substance of his kingdom. In God's mind, you are what makes the kingdom what it is. And that's such an important part of God's plan that he's actually planning to physically take up residence on this planet and live with us. Now, if you've never thought of that, if that's a new concept to you, you might want to take a sneak peek ahead to Revelation 21, where John says in no uncertain terms that God's plan is to set up his tabernacle in our midst and live right here with us. But we'll get to that in time. First things first. Eventually, I will get to Revelation 21, but we have a lot of ground to cover before that. For right now, what we need to understand is that the kingdom of Christ, even though it's still in the future, as far as its literal establishment is concerned, that kingdom already exists in the hearts and minds of believers. It's already a reality in the minds of people who have decided that Jesus belongs on the throne, and we already have God's full permission to consider ourselves kings and priests. We're kings because Jesus has taken back our kingdom from the powers of darkness. He has beaten the devil as a real flesh and blood human being. And you and I are priests because we have direct access to the Father. The only mediator we need, according to the Scriptures, is Jesus himself. Paul reminds us in 1 Timothy 2, verse 5, that there is one mediator between God and men, the man Christ Jesus. So, you and I don't need an earthly priest, or a minister, or a rabbi when it comes to approaching the throne of God. You are a king and priest in your own right, and you can go straight to God yourself. Now, I'm already up against a break, and it really is time today to move on to Revelation 1, verse 7. I mean, if I keep moving at this pace, we'll be studying the book of Revelation 30 years from now. I won't get all the material done. So I'm going to take a break, and as soon as we come back, we're going to go and look at Revelation 1, verse 7. And you might want to buckle your seatbelt, have your Bible open to that passage, because what we're going to look at is a real doozy of a verse in Scripture. I'll be right back.
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0: And it looks like I'm back from the break, so it is time to open our Bibles and dig into Revelation 1, verse 7. Just in case you're joining us a little bit late, my name is Sean Boonstra. You are listening to The Voice of Prophecy. Over the last few weeks, what we've started to do is read our way through the book of Revelation. And if you happen to miss the first few episodes, you might want to go to VOP.com and get those episodes. Better yet, go to the Android or iTunes store, look for the Voice of Prophecy, and download our new app, because that app will give you access to just about everything we say and do here on the program. Okay, now it's time to look at Revelation 1, verse 7, and here's what it says. Now, we're reading. Behold, he, and of course that's a reference to Jesus. Behold, he is coming with clouds, and every eye will see him, even they who pierced him, and all the tribes of the earth will mourn because of him. Even so, amen. All right, there is a lot of information there for us to digest. So where in the world should I begin? Maybe we should break this into parts and deal with the parts separately. That actually might make the most sense. So let's begin with the statement that Jesus is coming with clouds. Now, you might remember when Jesus went back to heaven in Acts chapter 1, that the disciples stood on the mountain and kept watching Jesus go up until a cloud, that's what it says in the book of Acts, a cloud received him out of their sight. Then an angel told them that the same Jesus would come back, the same way they saw him go. So we know that a literal, physical Jesus went up to heaven, and a literal, physical Jesus will come back. They were able to see Jesus leave, and you and I will be able to see him arrive. In fact, the next statement here in verse 7 says, every eye will see him. But what does it mean when it says that Jesus comes back with clouds? Well, it might just mean that he's coming in the sky and that you're going to look up to see him come and there will be clouds up there all around him. That might be all there's to this. But there is another intriguing possibility that emerges when you compare this verse to the rest of the Bible. Back in Matthew chapter 24, a chapter that a preacher friend of mine used to call the Reader's Digest condensed version of Revelation. In Matthew 24, Jesus says pretty much the same thing. Here's the statement in Matthew 24, verse 30. This is Jesus speaking. Then the sign of the Son of Man will appear in heaven, and then all the tribes of the earth will mourn, and they will see the Son of Man coming on the clouds of heaven with power and great glory. So again, just like with Revelation 1, verse 7, you have the tribes of the earth, the people of the earth, mourning when they see Jesus. And it says that Jesus comes on the clouds of heaven. Now, given the fact that Jesus made a point of spelling out that he's going to come with clouds, and John repeats that detail, it probably means that we should pay attention. It probably means that comparing this verse to the rest of the Bible is going to show us a really important concept. And really, that's one of the biggest keys to understanding the book of Revelation. You have to remember that two-thirds of the material John uses, two-thirds of the language, two-thirds of the imagery, it comes from the rest of the Bible. If you really want to understand what John says in Revelation, you've got no choice. You have to read the whole Bible. That's the context. I mean, there's just no other way. Now, at the same time, you've got to be really careful that you don't try and read something into every last syllable of the book of Revelation, or you're going to end up with some really strange theology. And I have piles of letters sitting in a desk drawer that just demonstrate how bad theology can get when somebody tries to read something into every single syllable of Revelation. In this case, though, it's going to prove useful, and it's going to place this verse in the context of the rest of the Bible, and it's going to paint a very important picture. What exactly does it mean when John says that Jesus comes with clouds? Again, it might mean nothing. It might just mean that Jesus comes in the sky and you'll see him when he comes. But the way clouds are used elsewhere in the Bible shows us something really interesting. For example, take a look at Psalm 104, where it says that God makes the clouds his chariots. Now, that doesn't mean that God is like the pagan gods of ancient mythology. It doesn't mean that he literally rides around in a chariot made out of clouds. It might just be poetic language, describing God's creative power and his ownership of nature. But it also might be symbolic language for something else. I mean, compare that statement to Psalm 68, and something really interesting suddenly comes to the surface. Listen to this. This is Psalm 68, verse 17. The chariots of God are 20,000, even thousands of thousands. The Lord is among them, as in Sinai, in the holy place. Now the Bible says that God has 20,000 chariots and thousands of thousands. In the original language, it says that God has thousands of shinon, or myriads, that he rides with. It's clearly a reference to a crowd, and probably a crowd of warriors. And that is so likely that the translators of the old King James Version just skipped a step and said that the chariots of God are thousands of angels. It's a picture of God coming down on Mount Sinai in a cloud, just the way the book of Exodus describes it, except that the psalmist is describing that cloud as a cloud of angels. The chariot of God might just be a cloud of angels. So in Revelation 1 verse 7, what sort of cloud does Jesus return with? It might just be a cloud of water vapor, but given the language of the rest of the Bible, it's far more likely that John is describing Jesus returning with clouds of angels, which would be perfectly consistent with the language of Jesus himself. I mean, here, listen to what Jesus says in Matthew 25, verse 31. He says, "When the Son of Man comes in his glory, and all the holy angels with him, then he will sit on the throne of his glory." And that statement, Jesus returning with all the angels, is completely consistent with a description of the second coming found in Revelation 19, where Jesus comes riding a horse leading the armies of heaven. Now remember, the thousands mentioned in Psalm 68 were a reference to warriors, and that matches exactly what John says in Revelation 19. Here's Revelation 19, verse 14. "And the armies in heaven, clothed in fine linen, white and clean, followed him," that's Jesus, "followed him on white horses." You might remember a story from the book of Joshua where the young leader is outside the camp near the city of Jericho. And Jesus suddenly appears to him and describes himself as the commander of the Lord's army. He's telling Joshua that there's nothing to worry about. God will take care of Jericho for the children of Israel. And the message for you and I in the second coming is exactly the same. Jesus returns riding on clouds. He leads the armies of heaven back to this earth to eradicate, completely wipe out the effects of our rebellion and sin. He demolishes what we've done. He wipes out suffering and pain and sorrow and death. After waiting patiently for the human race to come back home to return their hearts to God, Jesus finally seizes his kingdom, and he makes things right. And this is such a big event that all the angels come along, all of heaven empties, which might be the reason that Revelation 8 verse 1 says that all of heaven falls silent under the seventh seal. Heaven falls silent because there's nobody there. They all come here. Every angel joins him. When Jesus comes to claim his kingdom, when he comes to claim his bride, it is such a huge event that the whole universe joins him. And I'm telling you, that's a lot of angels. There are these descriptions in Daniel and Revelation of 10,000 times 10,000 angels, multiplied by further thousands, specifically in conjunction with the final judgment. And if you take those numbers literally, we're talking hundreds of millions of angels, maybe billions of angels. And even if you don't take the numbers literally, it's still describing a number too big for human comprehension. I mean, think about this. When one single angel suddenly showed up at the tomb of Jesus, it was so overwhelming that tough Roman guards actually passed out. So imagine what it would look like when all the angels of heaven suddenly light up the sky. So what is the cloud that Jesus comes back with? Personally, I'm convinced it's a cloud of angels. Not only is that consistent with the other descriptions of the second coming, it's also consistent with the amazing judgment scene you find in Daniel chapter 7, where the Son of Man approaches his Father's throne. And it says that he approaches the throne with the clouds of heaven. Now, that might mean there are actual clouds of water vapor in the throne room of God, but I honestly doubt it. It's far more likely that this is a reference to the huge crowds of angels that are specifically described in the very same scene. But I'm telling you one thing is sure. The Bible teaches that when Jesus comes, he comes with the clouds of heaven, just like it says in Revelation 1. And when Jesus comes, he comes with all the angels, just like it says in Matthew 25. At any rate, it's going to be the most spectacular event in the history of our planet. Now, I'm going to take a short break, and when I come back, we're going to look at the rest of this verse, and we're going to ask the question, why in the world do people mourn when they see Jesus return?
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0: And I am back from the break, and today I'm looking at Revelation 1 verse 7, which describes the second coming of Christ. And just before I stop for the break, I ask this question, why do people mourn when they see Jesus? And that's what it says in Revelation 1 verse 7, all the tribes of the earth will mourn because of him. And it said the same thing back in Matthew 24. So why in the world would anybody be upset when Jesus comes back? You'd think it'd be the best news on the planet. Unless, of course, your personal interests are completely at odds with the kingdom of Christ. If you are still at the center of your own universe when Jesus comes, that's going to be a problem, because God's going to completely overhaul everything. When you take a look at the prophetic passages like Daniel chapter 2, where the kingdoms of this world are utterly crushed at the return of Jesus, and the powder of the kingdoms of this world just blows away in the wind. Well, it's pretty obvious that in order to restore this planet to the paradise it used to be, God's going to eliminate everything we built. After countless generations of self-determination, we've made it abundantly obvious as a human race that we don't know what we're doing. I mean, every few years we go back and hold an election. We hold out hopes that we're going to elect somebody that makes life better. And then a few years later, we hold another election. Why? Because we still haven't found the perfect government. You and I live in a world where just about everybody looks out for his or her own interests first. We live in a world of corruption and greed and selfishness. And in order to restore paradise, in order to wipe away our tears and put a permanent end to suffering, God has to replace our way of doing things. You can't just fix it. God has to replace it. And so over and over again, the Bible says that the earthly kingdoms are going to pass away and be completely replaced by the kingdom of Christ. The Son of God became a real human being, and he took back the planet that Adam gave away, and now it belongs to him. And if you're in that group described in Revelation 1 verse 6, the group that has become aligned with God's agenda, the group that God describes as kings and priests, then the second coming is wonderful news. But if you're still hanging on to sin, if you're still clinging to the human rebellion against God, if you refused to believe that God was going to come, well, then the second coming is bad news. Because now your kingdom is finished. Your ambitions are bankrupt and defeated. It's over, and you suddenly realize you have no place in God's solution. You have no place in the kingdom that's coming. And honestly, Given the way that God pulled out all the stops to save us, it doesn't make a lick of sense to still be lost the day that Jesus comes. On that day, some people will see Jesus coming and they'll know they've blown it. They suddenly realize that all the stuff in the Bible they chose to ignore was real. They suddenly realize that when God said he would put an end to human suffering, he meant it, and that would include the suffering they caused. They suddenly realize it's too late. They ignored God's repeated warnings. They ignored God's constant pleading, and now they're terrified. And you'll notice over in Revelation 6, verse 15 onward, these people aren't terrified of the lion of the tribe of Judah. No, no, no. They're terrified of a lamb, which only highlights just how senseless it is to be lost. People are terrified of a lamb. They're terrified of the one who laid down his life to save them. And when you compare it to Revelation 1, verse 7, where it says that those who pierced Jesus would see him, these are people who now realize that his blood is on their hands. Remember, Jesus specifically told the high priest that he would see the Son of Man returning on the clouds of heaven. Somehow, Caiaphas is going to see it. And at that moment, he will have to admit for real that he was wrong and Jesus is the Son of God. You and I have a choice to make. You'll notice that the people who cry for the rocks and mountains to fall on them at the end of Revelation 6 call Jesus the Lamb. It's a clear signal. They know who he is. It's not a mystery. These are people who know what Jesus did for us, and yet they rejected the cross. You know, the Bible seems to indicate that God does not hold people accountable for what they can't possibly know. And that's because God is fair. He's just. But these people, in the end, they know. The gospel has reached the whole world before Jesus comes, and these people know. Just like you and me. We know. We know who Jesus is. We know what he did. And the only question left for you and me to answer at this moment is whether or not we're going to accept the gift of Christ and be counted among the kings and priests who really don't deserve it, but have given the gift of becoming God's children and heirs to the kingdom of Christ. And honestly, when you're given that kind of a choice, it's sort of a no-brainer. There's really only one choice to make. Why wouldn't you want Jesus? Well, that's all the time I've got for this week. I can't believe how quickly it runs out. We'll pick up in the book of Revelation again in coming weeks. Thank you for listening. I'm Sean Boonstra. This has been The Voice of Prophecy.
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0: Why do people get angry?
1: Dr. Gary Chapman with a Love Language Minute.
0: I believe we get angry when our sense of right is violated. But we have two kinds of anger. Definitive anger, when someone has wronged us, and distorted anger, when things didn't go our way. Much of our anger is distorted. The traffic moved too slowly. Our spouse didn't do what we wanted. This distorted anger is still very intense and must be processed. Here's a question. Would it be helpful if I shared my anger with someone? In sharing it, might I improve things for everyone? Or should I simply let it go? Whatever you do, do something positive. Don't hold anger inside. Anger was meant to be a visitor, never a resident.
1: Dr. Gary Chapman is the author of The 5 Love Languages. 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

0: Welcome to our program, Portraits of God. I'm Dennis Farley. We're delighted to have you with us. Today, you're going to hear Pastor Bill Brace and Dr. Bob Hunsicker discuss important concepts of God which are portrayed in His Holy Word. Be sure to stay tuned at the conclusion of our program for ways to contact us. And now, here are Pastor Bill Brace and Dr. Bob Hunsicker.
1: Thank you, Dennis. Well, today we want to spend our time together here in Portraits of God, focusing on the life and death of Jesus Christ. When God the Son was incarnated from His heavenly nature and took on human flesh and human nature, what really was the purpose in all of that? We Christians talk a lot about the incarnation of Jesus,
2: true.
1: But what does that all mean? Why would one of the members of the Godhead step out of His eternal existence to enter the confines of what we call time and space in which to live? Many times we do limit our answers to a cliche, however true, such as, well, Jesus came to save us from our sins, or sin. But today we want to unravel what those cliches really mean. How did Christ entering our human sphere and taking on our nature actually save us from sin? Is it just that God the Father needed to see someone die in order to forgive us? That's quite a popular idea today,
2: that's
1: Bob.
2: True. That's a lot of thinking.
1: Yeah,
2: that line.
1: That's right. Well, there's a lot of symbolism and metaphorical language in the Bible, but we want to unwrap the meanings and the truths behind those symbols and the cliches that we use today to try to understand just exactly what the truth is that impacts our daily lives.
2: Well, but I think for us to begin to understand what Christ's purpose was in coming down from heaven to planet Earth, we really need to understand what the problem that He was trying to address is and what that problem is in the universe. You know,
1: someone might say, problem? What problem?
2: Yeah.
1: It's a big one.
2: So I think any thoughtful, rational person, though, as they look around them at the world, can appreciate or can recognize that there is a conflict occurring. There's a conflict going on between good and evil, between what we might say is right and what is wrong. Now, some of us call this conflict or war between good and evil the great controversy. That's another term for that conflict between good and evil. Now, this conflict is mentioned many places in scriptures, but one of the clearest, I think, is in Ephesians 6:12. It says there, "For our struggle is not against flesh and blood." We might ask, well, who's it against? And Paul goes on to answer that. But it's against the rulers, against the authorities, against the powers of this dark world, and against the spiritual forces of evil in the heavenly realms. So as we begin to understand the origin issues that started this great controversy between good and evil, we gain insights into the purpose of Christ's mission to planet Earth. And I think that verse we just read brings out that there is, in fact, a conflict between good and evil. So it's important to remember that this struggle did not begin here on planet Earth. Sometimes we tend to think that way because we're very concerned about planet Earth, but it did not begin here on planet Earth. The conflict did not begin with Adam and Eve in the Garden of Eden. It actually began, believe it or not, up in heaven before the earth was ever created. Now notice how Revelation chapter 12, verses 7 through 9 bring out this reality. It says there, "And there was war in heaven. Michael and his angels fought against the dragon, and the dragon and his angels fought back. But he was not strong enough, and they lost their place in heaven. So the dragon, the great dragon, was hurled down, that ancient serpent called the devil, or Satan, who leads the whole world astray. He was hurled to earth, and his angels with him." So as we've mentioned before here on Portraits of God, this war that began up in heaven was not really primarily a physical war of strength, although any time we think about war, we tend to put it in that kind of literal sense all the time. And the reason we can be sure that's not the primary issue is because clearly God has the most power. We're told in the book of James that the devils tremble God's power. So the question up there wasn't, well, who's the most powerful, and God was able to just by hook or crook finally get Satan out of heaven. The word war there in Revelation chapter 12, 7 that I just read, in the original language is polemos in the Greek. Now, from that word, that Greek word polemos, we get our English words politics or polemics, meaning arguments or discourses or discussions. So the war up in heaven was primarily a war of ideas or words or a war of truth versus lies. So the question, of course, for the angels caught up in this war was, who is telling the truth? The Godhead, i.e. Father, Son, and Holy Spirit, or Lucifer, Satan, the brilliant angel who had started this war of character assassination against the Godhead.
1: Well, Bob, just briefly, it would be good for us to look at some of those accusations of Satan.
2: Yes.
1: And an easy place to do that, of course, is to go right to the beginning of the Bible in Genesis chapter 3,
2: right,
1: where we see Satan speaking through the serpent or the snake. repeating a gigantic accusation against God, just as he had up in heaven with the other angels. And that comes, as I mentioned, to Genesis chapter 3 and at verses 1 through 5. And I'm going to read them just now. If you happen to have a Bible, open it up if you'd like to follow along. Now the serpent was more crafty than any of the wild animals the Lord God had made. He said to the woman, "Did God really say you must not eat from any tree in the garden?" The woman said to the serpent, "We may eat from the trees in the garden, but God did say you must not eat fruit from the tree that is in the middle of the garden, and you must not touch it or you will die." "You will not surely die," the serpent said to the woman, "for God knows that when you eat of it, your eyes will be opened and you will be like God, knowing good and evil." Now, we want to note three lies that were articulated there about the character and what we would call the moral integrity of God that Satan introduced into the mind of Eve. One, Satan insinuated that God wouldn't let Adam and Eve eat from any trees of Eden. He was attempting to imply that God was a very restrictive and a very limiting God who didn't really value their freedom and liberty. God had actually given them all the trees to eat from, with only one very minor and limited prohibition. Satan, in contrast, portrayed God as being very restraining and one who only wanted minimal liberty for his creatures. And really, we hear that accusation today in many different forms.
2: It's true.
1: People erroneously believe that God is someone who wants to limit their freedom and thus their happiness, when in contrast, God is a God of liberty. He warns us against that which really is detrimental and would harm us. And that's why he has those prohibitions, because he knows that those things are self-destructive. Two, Satan said that God was a liar. Satan declared, "God said you'll die if you eat that fruit. I say you won't." And basically, Satan said God was really untrustworthy and lacking integrity. And then three, Satan said the reason that God was so restrictive and untrustworthy was because God is basically selfish. Incidentally, all three of these accusations he made against God about his character, he himself possesses.
2: Right, exactly. Yeah,
1: that's exactly
2: pointing
1: what he's like.
2: Pointing the finger is always the best way to shift attention from yourself.
1: So he says, "For God knows that when you eat of this fruit, your eyes will be open and you'll be like God, knowing good and evil." God is so selfish. He wants to keep all that power and that wisdom to himself, Eve. So this is the basis of Satan's attacks on God. Satan says that God is selfish, and the inherent selfishness in God's heart causes him to deal with all of us today, even, in such a dictatorial and controlling fashion. And to lie, actually lies to us to keep us under his thumb or under his control, as it were.
2: Yeah. Well, Bill, I think the reason that's so vital for us to appreciate before we go on to our primary question of what Christ's mission here on earth was, because then we can appreciate what the real issues to be dealt with were. So often, all we look at in this great controversy between good and evil is how we can get to heaven. That's our primary focus, and we don't want to minimize that, certainly, because that's a very valuable fact for us to understand. But we must remember that the context and backdrop for the sin problem here on planet Earth began up in heaven and began with these accusations that Satan was making against God. Now, I think we can see from what you just delineated out of Genesis chapter 3 that when Eve ate the fruit that the serpent offered her, she was essentially demonstrating that she believed the lies that Satan had told her about God. If she believes the lies, which she did, then she demonstrates her doubt of God's goodness in his warning her against eating the fruit and the consequences that would follow. Whereas, if she doesn't eat the fruit, she demonstrates that she doesn't believe the lies of the serpent and continues to trust God's goodness in his warning about the dangerous consequences of eating the fruit. So, important to listen now, we see that the root of the sin problem is a misunderstanding, a misapprehension, or a belief in a lie about the character of God. Fundamentally, underlying all sin is a belief and a lie about the goodness, trustworthiness, and integrity of the character of God. Now, if this is true, then it becomes clear that the solution then to the sin problem, which is the cause of all the suffering and pain we see around us in the world, is to have a true picture of the goodness and love of God restored to our hearts and to our minds. And this is what Jesus came to do. Notice the following verses. It says in 2 Corinthians chapter 4, verses 3 through 6, the Apostle Paul says this: "If our gospel is veiled, it is veiled to those who are perishing. The God of this age has blinded the minds of unbelievers so that they cannot see the light of the gospel of the glory of Christ, who is the image of God. For God, who said, let light shine out of darkness, made his light shine in our hearts to give us the light of the knowledge of the glory of God in the face of Christ. Now notice in this passage that I just read that the god of this world, or Satan, has veiled or blinded the minds of people, especially unbelievers, so that they cannot see something. And notice what it is that Satan is trying to blind people's minds and people's understanding to. He doesn't want them to see the image or glory of God, and God's glory or image is his character fundamentally. Paul is telling us that Satan's primary

0: Moses was up in Mount Sinai.
1: Yeah, it's good for people to understand where that statement comes from.
0: Yeah, it comes in the context of the giving of the Ten Commandments. Notice in the following passage that I'm going to quote in just a moment that Moses asked God to show him his glory, and Moses wants to see God's glory very, very desperately. Moses then goes on to describe for us what he sees, and what follows that revelation is not a description of God's physical or looks or how good looking he is or whether he has a full head of hair or how long his beard is. It's not a description of white lights or fires or thrones. But what follows in these words that I'll quote now from Exodus chapter 33 and then 34 is a description of God's inherent character traits, really. Mm. So we read, then Moses said, now show me your glory. I'm reading here Exodus 33:18-19. Show me your glory. And the Lord said, I will cause all my goodness to pass in front of you, and I will proclaim my name, the Lord, in your presence. And then it tells us in chapter 34, verses 5-7, then the Lord came down in the cloud and stood there with him and proclaimed his name, the Lord. And he passed in front of Moses, proclaiming the Lord God, compassionate and gracious, slow to anger, abounding in love and faithfulness, maintaining love to thousands, and forgiving wickedness, rebellion, and sin. So we see that, as you stated earlier, Bob, that God's glory and God's name in Scripture are references to its characters. Some people think, you know, the name of the Lord is just keep repeating the name of the Lord over and over again.
1: The point is just the name.
0: That's right.
1: But not the...
0: Which is certainly falls far short of what God is trying to tell us about himself. And the second point, one that we repeat frequently here on Portraits of God, and hope that our audience doesn't get tired of us saying, talking about it, because it is very vital. And that is that when we look at Jesus, we are in reality seeing God. There is an idea that is prevalent in the minds of some, I think, that Jesus is much more loving and kind and compassionate and gracious as a member of the Godhead, in contrast to the fact that God seems to be a God who is much more reserved, and he's just, he's judgmental, and he's vengeful. But the passage you read, Bob, there in 2 Corinthians 4 brings out the fact that Jesus was the exact image of the Father.
1: Absolutely, that's important.
0: And that when we see the face or the character of Jesus, we are in actuality seeing the light and the knowledge of God the Father himself. This goes back to what we started with. The sin problem, whether we are talking about it in relation to our human situation down here on earth, or whether we're talking about it in relation to the angels up in heaven, at the origin of the conflict between good and evil that you quoted there earlier, Bob, has as its most basic root, really, a misunderstanding about the benevolence and goodness, the character of God.
1: Absolutely.
0: So Jesus comes 2,000 years ago, 2 millennia ago, to reveal to all of us here on planet Earth, but not only to us, to the angels, we could say, and to the onlooking universe, exactly what God is like. And under the most adverse and trying circumstances, not at a time of convenience, by the way, Bob,
1: right,
0: that a person could ever exist or live in, he will show that there is an unselfish and nature of God's character as it's revealed in his life, the very essence of love and unselfishness. Isaiah 53, verse 7 tells us, he, meaning Jesus, a prophecy here, a prophecy of Jesus, he was oppressed and afflicted, yet he opened not his mouth. He was led like a lamb to the slaughter, and as a sheep before her shearers is silent, so he did not open his mouth.
1: Hmm. Well, Bill, I just want to mention a few verses to solidify in our listeners' minds what you're bringing out there about the likeness of God the Father and God the Son, and how what Jesus was demonstrating on planet Earth really was who God was.
0: Right.
1: Colossians 1:15 says this, Jesus is the exact likeness of the unseen God, the visible representation of the invisible. Hebrews 1:3 says this, the Son reflects God's own glory, and everything about him represents God exactly. And John chapter 14, verses 7 through 11, if you had known who I am, this is Jesus speaking, then you would have known who my Father is. From now on, you know him and have seen him. It's amazing. Jesus is saying, you've seen the Father when looking at me. Now, one of his disciples goes on and says this, Philip said, Lord, show us the Father and we'll be satisfied. Jesus replied, Philip, don't you even yet know who I am? Even after all the time I've been with you, anyone who has seen me has seen the Father. So why are you asking to see him? Don't you believe that I am in the Father and the Father is in me? The words I say to you are not my own, but my Father who lives in me does his work through me. Just believe that I am in the Father and the Father is

0: in me, or at least believe because of what you have seen me do. And Bill, I think we can notice in this passage, as Jesus is coming to the end of his ministry, how he's attempting to emphasize to his disciples that he is of the exact same character, the same attitude, the same thoughts, and the same feelings as God the Father. He says, if you've known me, you've known the Father. He says that the Father is actually the one doing all of his works. So I think if we think about what this means, when we see Jesus going around and healing the sick, it's God doing it. When we see Jesus going around and raising dead people back to life, it's God doing it. When we see Jesus going to people caught in adultery and prostitution and saying, I don't condemn you, it's God saying, I don't condemn you. When we see Jesus weeping over the destruction of his enemies, it's God weeping for them. And when we see Jesus on the cross forgiving his enemies, it's God forgiving them. If we've seen and know Jesus, we've seen and known the Father.
1: Well, that point you just made is very crucial, Bob, because so often various religions of the world are competing with each other to prove whose leader or prophet is the right one. And we see
0: that
1: going on all the time.
0: Yeah.
1: That's right. The fundamental issue is really, what picture of God does that religion portray? The only one that has a picture of God that we set our eyes on is Christianity, really, no matter what religion, because no matter what religion people profess, they still believe that Jesus was one of the most wonderful people who ever walked the earth. But the picture of God they have in their own religion is never really as beautiful as Jesus is. Maybe I'm biased there, but I do really believe that as I've studied those various religions. Really, is it possible for a human being to be more loving and forgiving and merciful and benevolent than the Almighty God of the universe? I think we have to ask ourselves, is he fair? Is he true? Is he just? Absolutely not. There's not someone that's more than what God is in those with those capacities. But in Jesus, we see just not a wonderful human being, but a wonderful revelation of God that really is necessary to sweep away all the lies of Satan about the character of God that keep so many of us under the bondage of sin. Wonderful quote, by the way, Bob, that I'd like to give right now of someone from a few generations ago, a Christian writer, and this is what the individual has written. Had God the Father come to our world and dwelt among us, veiling his glory and humbling himself, that humanity might look upon him, the history that we have of the life of Christ would not have been changed in unfolding its record of his own condescending grace. In every act of Jesus, in every lesson of his instruction, we are to see and hear and recognize God. In sight, in hearing, in effect, it is the voice and movements of the Father. But language seems to be so feeble. I refrain, and with John exclaim, behold what manner of love the Father hath bestowed upon us, that we should be called the sons of God. Therefore the world knoweth us not, because it knew him not. That's from John, 1 John chapter 3.
0: It's an amazing statement there, that if God the Father had come down, the history that we have, life of Jesus, would be no different. But that's basically what John 14.
1: Yeah, that's
0: right.
1: You've
0: seen me, you've seen the Father. Well, Bill, our original question was, what was Christ's primary mission when he came to planet Earth? On the cross, Jesus said several things, but one of great significance was when he said, it is finished. That's in John 19, verse 30. Well, we would ask the question, what was finished? He said, it was finished. We ask, well, what was finished? Notice the answer to that question in these following verses. John chapter 17, verse 4 says this, I have glorified you on the earth. I have finished the work which you have given me to do. So Christ had finished the work of glorifying or revealing God the Father to all of us here on planet Earth. Ever since the Garden of Eden, we here on Earth had been blinded to one degree or another regarding what kind of person God is. Now, after God came down, moved into our neighborhood, we might say, lived and ate with us, worked with us, died for us, opened his heart and bared his soul to us, now we know what he's like. And again, in John chapter 17, verse 6, Jesus says this, I have manifested your name to the men whom you have given me out of the world. Again, Christ's mission that he was finishing was a manifestation or revelation of the name or character of God. From the beginning of the controversy over God's goodness up in heaven, this had been the question. Now it is finally and forever answered in the person of Jesus Christ. Who is God?
1: Well, Bob, as we're getting to a close here soon in our program, there is another verse at the end of Christ's final prayer in John 17 I'd like to refer to. This is now just before Gethsemane and Calvary.
0: That's right, yeah.
1: And that continues our point that we're making. In John 17:26, Jesus said, I have declared to them your name. Now he's saying this to his Father, and will declare it, that the love with which you loved me may be in them, and I in them. So here in this verse, we see that Jesus has declared or revealed the Father's name or his character, and he's referring to it as a perfect goodness and righteousness in his own life that he says, will yet, future tense, by the way, declare it. In this statement, he's referring to the ultimate revelation of God's love for his created universe in the fat sacrifice of himself for his children. At the cross, we see forever answered, really, the question whether God loves himself or us more.
0: That's right.
1: God chose to love us at any cost, even to the extent of his own life, or at any cost, we could say, to himself. And we notice that the purpose of this sacrifice was so that the love of God the Father has for Jesus Christ, God the Son, can be revealed and experienced by us. The love with which you loved me, Jesus said, may be in them. When we say that Jesus came to save us from sin, the way he accomplishes that is by revealing the love that he and his Father have. And we see and appreciate that love, we are changed into the same image. And Paul reminds us in Romans chapter 2, verse 4, that God's goodness leads us to repentance, an act of the will, saying, Lord, forgive me for my unbelief. I want to give my heart. I want you to come into my heart through Jesus Christ and let your will reside in me. So we have a confession that we eagerly and anxiously experience so that we can be changed into his image.
0: Well, Bill, as you're kind of alluding to there, Calvary is not about one merciful member of the Godhead appeasing another angry or vindictive member of the Godhead.
1: Right.
0: Calvary is all about demonstrating to us that God is so unselfish and trustworthy that we can put our confidence in him to govern this universe by the principles of truth and equity and benevolence. And by contrast, sin has always been the destroyer that God warned us that it was. And God proved that reality, that sin is the destroyer, by submitting himself to its terrible consequences there on Calvary. So I want to invite our listeners to put their allegiance, to put their trust on God's side in this great conflict between good and evil. Say to the world that God is true and that Satan is the liar, and that together I believe that you and I, listeners, can represent God to the world just as Jesus did to the world 2,000 years ago.
1: Amen to that, Bob. Well, we hope that you've enjoyed our program this day and that you will look forward to being with us again next week. We have a rather unusual discussion next week. It's called, What Do We Want and Expect from God? And that may have a little different twist. But
0: that's an important question, though.
1: That is. It is. So thank you for being with us. We look forward to having you again next week. God bless.
2: God be with you till we meet again.
3: If you'd like to contact Pastor Brace or Dr. Hunsicker, you may do so by calling 781-769-1011 or by emailing Portraits of God. 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If you'd like to write, it's Portraits of God, P.O. Box 127, Norwood, Massachusetts. That's P.O. Box 127, Norwood, Massachusetts, 02062. I'm Dennis Farley. Thank you for listening, and be sure to tune in again next week for another segment of Portraits of God.

0: 2 Thessalonians 2. Now we beseech you, brethren, by the coming of our Lord Jesus Christ, and by our gathering together unto him, that ye be not soon shaken in mind, or be troubled, neither by spirit, nor by word, nor by letter as from us, as that the day of Christ is at hand.
1: Let no man deceive you by any means, for that day shall not come except there come a falling away first, and that man of sin be revealed, the son of perdition, who opposeth and exalteth himself above all that is called God, or that is worshipped, so that he as God sitteth in the temple of God, showing himself that he is God.
0: Remember ye not that when I was yet with you I told you these things? And now ye know what withholdeth, that he might be revealed in his time. For the mystery of iniquity doth already work. Only he who now letteth will let, until he be taken out of the way. And then shall that wicked be revealed, whom the Lord shall consume with the spirit of his mouth, and shall destroy with the brightness of his coming, even him whose coming is after the working of Satan with all power and signs and lying wonders, and with all deceivableness of unrighteousness in them that perish, because they receive not the love of the truth, that they might be saved. And for this cause God shall send them strong delusion, that they should believe a lie, that they all might be damned who believe not the truth, but had pleasure in unrighteousness.
1: But we are bound to give thanks alway to God for you, brethren beloved of the Lord, because God hath from the beginning chosen you to salvation through sanctification of the Spirit and belief of the truth, whereunto he called you by our gospel to the obtaining of the glory of our Lord Jesus Christ.
0: Therefore, brethren, stand fast, and hold the traditions which ye have been taught, whether by word or our epistle. Now our Lord Jesus Christ himself, and God even our Father, which hath loved us, and hath given us everlasting consolation and good hope through grace, comfort your hearts, and establish you in every good word and work.
2: And when Jesus departed thence, two blind men followed him, crying and saying, Thou Son of David, have mercy on us. And when he was come into the house, the blind men came to him. And Jesus saith unto them, Believe ye that I am able to do this? They said unto him, Yea, Lord. Then touched he their eyes, saying, According to your faith, be it unto you. And their eyes were opened.
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The greatest tank battle in history took place here in the Ukraine. In June 1941, during the first week of Operation Barbarossa, the Nazi invasion of the Soviet Union, the quiet cornfields and small towns of western Ukraine were awakened by the clanking of steel and the thunder of explosions. The Battle of Brody was underway. 3,000 tanks from the Red Army slammed into 800 Nazi tanks of the 1st SS Panzer Corps in an enormous conflagration of flesh and metal. This was the first of a series of huge tank battles along the Russian front that would determine the outcome of World War II. Surprisingly, these great tank battles have a connection with a sleepy little town in South Australia, thousands of kilometers away from here, on the other side of the planet. But more importantly, they provide insights into the universal war, the great controversy that is still raging today and involves all of us. Yes, even you and me. So stay tuned to hear all about it in our new program, Defeat of Barbarossa.

It happened in the pre-dawn darkness of June 22, 1941. Sudden hell broke loose as Hitler's war machine invaded the Soviet Union. Tanks rolled and soldiers swarmed across the border while bombers of the dreaded Luftwaffe screamed overhead. The bloodiest land battle of history began at 3:30 that fateful June morning. It was a massive blitzkrieg of the Soviet Union, covering a 3,000-kilometre front from the Baltic states down to the Black Sea. It was the longest battlefront in military history. Hitler regarded the Soviet Union as his natural enemy. He aimed to destroy its armies, capture its vast economic resources, and enslave its population, providing the living space that he believed Germany needed in the East. The Germans staged a three-pronged assault involving 5 million troops, 150 divisions, and 3,000 tanks. To the north, they stormed through Lithuania toward Leningrad, now called St. Petersburg. Forces in the middle pillaged their way east towards Moscow. And to the south, they ploughed across the Ukraine toward Kiev and Stalingrad. Hitler called his invasion of the Soviet Union Operation Barbarossa, after the famed ruler of the Holy Roman Empire. The attack caught Stalin unprepared. The Soviets had not expected the Germans to break their secret treaty so suddenly. Armed with the strategic element of surprise, the invaders made startling progress. In just a single week, German forces advanced 300 kilometers into Soviet territory, destroyed thousands of aircraft, and killed, captured, or wounded over 500,000 Red Army troops. Hitler boasted that his swastika would soon fly over Moscow itself. Initially, all went to plan. The Germans were advancing on all fronts. Hitler had recognized the potential of tanks in warfare. He saw them as one of the most important weapon systems on the battlefield. Few weapons strike enemy soldiers with the fear that a fully loaded tank rolling towards them does. These armored fighting vehicles are specifically designed for frontline combat, with heavy firepower, strong armor, tracks, and a powerful engine providing good battlefield maneuverability. And due to its use of tracks rather than wheels, tanks are like a moving fortress that can move over rugged terrain and adverse conditions such as mud and be positioned on the battlefield in advantageous locations. The Germans designed a series of battle tanks called Panzers, and Operation Barbarossa was designed and planned around the mass use of these tanks. Germany began their large-scale armored campaign known as Blitzkrieg, or Lightning War, spearheaded by heavy concentrations of tanks combined with motorized and mechanized infantry, artillery and air power designed to break through the enemy front and collapse enemy resistance. This strategy was particularly effective in the south, as the Panzers led the Nazi offensive into Ukraine. But the Germans weren't the only nation that had amassed a tank force. The Russians had also been busy. In fact, by the start of the war, the Soviets had built more tanks than the rest of the world combined, about 22,000. And these included the iconic T-34 model, which, with its wide tracks, reliable engines, heavy armor and dual-purpose turret gun, was considered the best medium tank in the world. Germany and the Soviet Union built the best tanks of World War II. And so as their tank forces lined up against each other near the small town of Brody in western Ukraine, it was the clash of titans. 800 Nazi Panzers slammed into 3,000 Red Army tanks. It was the fiercest battle of the whole invasion, lasting over a week. The Soviets fought furiously, and the crews of the German tank and anti-tank guns found to their horror that the new Soviet T-34 tanks were almost immune to their weapons. And the heavier series of Russian tanks
were impervious to virtually all German anti-tank weapons. The headquarters of the Soviet 15th Mechanized Corps was destroyed and its commander wounded. The Luftwaffe destroyed some 201 Soviet tanks in this one area alone. The five Red Army Corps opposing the Germans were mishandled while being concentrated into large, powerful groups. The German troops worked successfully to isolate individual units and destroy them. Meanwhile, the Luftwaffe ranged freely over the battlefields, bombing the Soviets incessantly, and was able to separate the supporting Soviet infantry and deny them resupply of fuel and ammunition. Although the Red Army inflicted heavy losses on the German forces and destroyed hundreds of panzers, ultimately they were outmaneuvered by the Germans and suffered enormous losses in tanks. In fact, they lost over 50% of their tanks. That's more than 1,500 of their tanks destroyed. The Battle of Brode, the greatest tank battle in history, was a huge tactical victory for Hitler and the Nazi war machine. But the victory came with a cost. The 1st SS Panzer Group had taken a severe battering and required time to regroup. And further, the battle had taken German forces away from an early offensive against Moscow and slowed down Operation Barbarossa. This delay would prove costly. In 1911, exactly 30 years before the Battle of Brode, a young Australian engineer and inventor named Lance de Mol designed the first tank. Lance was born in the small town of Willunga in South Australia and moved to Melbourne with his family when he was 7, where he completed his schooling. After leaving school, he trained as an engineering draftsman. While working in the outback as a civil engineer, he was having difficulty with his vehicles getting bogged. So he invented a vehicle with what we now call a caterpillar track that wouldn't get stuck in sand or mud. He realized that this vehicle could be used in war. It could be armor-plated and fitted with guns and could drive through barbed wire, cross ditches and trenches without getting stuck. He described it as a mobile fortress. Lance sent his design to the British War Office. They politely rejected his design as there was no need for such a machine at that time and his plans were pigeonholed. Friends advised him to take his design to the German consul. He declined as he thought Germany could become an enemy at some later date. With the outbreak of World War I, he redesigned his mobile fort and again forwarded it to the British War Office in 1915. They requested a working model which he provided. They liked what they saw and recommended it to the tank board. The name tank was given to the vehicle they were trying to build in an effort to keep it top secret. They didn't want anyone to find out what they were working on, and so publicly described it as a vehicle designed to carry water over rough terrain, a mobile water tank. That's how it got its name, Tank. The very first tank they consequently developed had several of the features from Lance's design. But the British War Office paid no royalties to the young Australian. After World War I ended, the War Office awarded Lance de Mol expenses for his work and awarded him the honour Commander of the Order of the British Empire. Lance de Mol first designed a tank. Hundreds of highly developed German panzer tanks were moving further east after their victory at Brode and onto Kiev, one of the oldest cities in Eastern Europe and the third largest city in the Soviet Union. Despite bad weather and courageous resistance, the Germans captured Kiev, involving the largest encirclement of troops in history. Nearly the entire southwestern front of the Red Army was encircled, with the Germans capturing over 600,000 Soviet soldiers, 2,642 guns and mortars, and 64 tanks.
It was an unprecedented defeat for the Red Army.

0: The Nazis continued their relentless and seemingly unstoppable march eastward towards Stalingrad. The city was located in southwest Russia on the Volga River. It was a major industrial and communications center for the Soviet Union in the south. Also, it was named after the Soviet leader, Joseph Stalin. This made the city important to Stalin and also important to Hitler, who hated Stalin. The battle began in July 1942 with the German Air Force, the Luftwaffe, bombing along the Volga River and then the city of Stalingrad itself. They reduced much of the city to rubble. Soon the German army moved in and was able to take a large portion of the city. However, the Soviet troops were not ready to give up. Fighting in the city was fierce. Soviets hid all over the city, in buildings and even the sewers, attacking the German soldiers. This brutal battle began to take its toll on the Germans. In November, the Soviets gathered and launched a fierce counterattack. They trapped the German army inside the city. Soon the Germans began to run out of food. Finally, weak from lack of food and freezing from the cold winter, the majority of the German army surrendered. The humiliating loss at Stalingrad left the German troops demoralized. Hitler desperately needed a clear victory over the Soviet Union to restore morale among his troops. He looked to the small town of Kursk, about 500 kilometers southeast of Moscow, to provide the opportunity he needed to finally make a breakthrough. And once again, he turned to the SS Panzer Tank Corps to lead the way and bring him victory. German forces had trapped a sizable portion of the Red Army near Kursk. The German leaders believed they could launch an offensive to destroy those forces and turn the tables against the Soviet Union. Hitler planned an all-out assault by German tanks and aircraft. But he delayed the beginning of the operation several times, and this gave the Soviets plenty of time to organize their defenses. On July 5, 1943, the Germans finally launched their attack. They found little resistance at first because the Soviet commander Zhukov ordered his lines to bend but not to break. The Germans soon overextended their position. The major tank battle took place at Prokhorovka near Kursk on July 12, when over 600 Soviet tanks smashed head-on into 300 German tanks from the 2nd Panzer Corps. The fighting was some of the fiercest in the history of tank warfare. The Soviets lost about 400 tanks, about two-thirds of their force. German tank losses were smaller by comparison, up to 80 tanks destroyed. But the Germans were unable to break through the Russian lines and were too exhausted to continue their offensive. And so the momentum swung to the side of the Soviets, who eventually won the Battle of Kursk and destroyed the last remaining reserves of Germany's panzer power. It was the turning point of Operation Barbarossa. The German offensive ended and the Soviet offensive began. The Red Army began reclaiming lost territory. By early November, they were on the outskirts of Kiev and established their headquarters here at the small village of Novi Petrovsi. After 3 days of fierce fighting, Kiev was liberated and 3 years of Nazi terror ended. Today, this victory is commemorated by the huge Motherland Monument in the heart of Kiev. It stands on a hill overlooking the city. The stainless steel statue stands 62 meters tall, with the overall structure measuring 102 meters, including its base, and weighing 560 tons. The sword in the statue's hand is 16 meters long and weighs 9 tons. With the left hand holding up a 13 by 8 meter shield with the state emblem of the Soviet Union. It stands today as a reminder that with the victory at Kiev, the Red Army was on the march westward, and they didn't stop until the Germans surrendered among the rubble and ruins of Berlin. Operation Barbarossa remains the largest military operation in manpower, area traversed, and casualties in world history. The failure of Operation Barbarossa resulted in the eventual defeat of Nazi Germany and is considered a turning point for Hitler and the Nazis. Most importantly, Operation Barbarossa opened up the Eastern Front, which ultimately became the biggest theatre of war in world history. The war had come full circle. Operation Barbarossa began with the greatest tank battle in history and the defeat of the Red Army at Brody. And just 2 years later, it ended at Kursk with another huge tank battle and the defeat of the Nazis and victory for the Red Army. Yes, the war had come full circle. And it reminds us of another war, the Universal War, the war behind all wars. It's a cosmic conflict between right and wrong, between light and darkness, between God and a rebel angel, Lucifer. Surprisingly, this war started in heaven, of all places. You can read all about it in the Bible. Notice what it says here in Revelation. And war broke out in heaven. Michael and his angels fought with the dragon, and the dragon and his angels fought, but they did not prevail, nor was a place found for them in heaven any longer. So the great dragon was cast out, that serpent of old, called the devil and Satan, who deceives the whole world. He was cast to the earth, and his angels were cast out with him. Lucifer, who became Satan through pride and jealousy, wanted to take the place of God. He wanted to take over. So he started a rebellion, a war in heaven, the universal war. But Satan lost the battle against God, and he and his army of rebel angels were cast to this world. And so planet Earth became the arena of the universal war, the war between good and evil, God and Satan. Now, God had created a perfect world for our first parents, Adam and Eve, but Satan deceived them into joining his rebellion against God. Sin entered the world, and it seemed that Satan had won the battle for planet Earth in the great universal war. Now, all humanity is involved in this great conflict, this universal war between God and Satan, between good and evil. Yes, we're all involved, even you and me. And as we know in our heart of hearts, we've all sinned and joined the rebellion against God. Listen to what it says in the Bible book of Romans, chapter 3 and verse 23. For all have sinned and fall short of the glory of God. In this universal war, the war between good and evil, between God and Satan, the entire human race has sinned and rebelled against God. Sin, rebellion, separates us from God and life. Here's what the Bible says in Isaiah chapter 59, verses 1 and 2. But your iniquities have separated you from your God, and your sins have hidden his face from you. Men and women were made for fellowship with God, to be in harmony with their Maker. When humans sinned, they turned away from God. They rejected God. They rebelled against God. And there are consequences associated with rebelling against God. Listen to what the Bible says in Romans chapter 6 and verse 23. For the wages of sin is death. So, because we've all sinned and rebelled against God, we're doomed. But there's good news. In this universal war between God and Satan, God has a solution. God sent His Son Jesus to pay the penalty for our sins, to die in our place. He is our substitute. He died in our place. On a hill called Golgotha, the critical battle in the great universal war took place. And when Jesus died on the cross, it appeared that Satan had defeated God and won the war. All the forces of the evil one watched with glee as Jesus breathed his last. They were even more delighted when his limp, lifeless body was placed in a borrowed tomb. But then, as the light broke on the resurrection morning, Jesus overcame death and emerged victorious from the grave. He's our Savior. And if we accept Him and believe in Him, our sins are forgiven and we have eternal life. Listen to what the Bible says in John chapter 3 and verse 16. For God so loved the world that He gave His only begotten Son, that whoever believes in Him should not perish, but have eternal life. And so, because Jesus has paid the penalty for your sins, whoever you are, wherever you are, and whatever you've done, your guilt can be healed and your sins forgiven. Yes, the war that began in heaven is still going on in the universe and in our hearts. We're all involved in this continuing universal war. Bad things happen. We fall and get discouraged and depressed. But no matter how long your guilt and sin has haunted you, tortured you, crushed you, you can take it to Jesus just now and come away free and assured of forgiveness. And here's the good news. The universal war, the war between good and evil, between God and Satan, has just about come full circle. It's just about over. The same Jesus who died on the cross is soon to return as King of Kings and Lord of Lords. The great controversy between good and evil will be over forever. Sin and evil will be destroyed, and this earth will be restored to its original perfect condition. That's the kind of world I'm looking forward to. How about you? Does the idea of living in perfect peace and harmony appeal to you? If it does, why not decide right now as we pray to be ready to meet Jesus when He comes? Dear Heavenly Father, we are all soldiers in the battle of life. We are living behind enemy lines. Please give us strength to endure the struggles and challenges of the universal war. Lord, we know the outcome of this great controversy, and we want to be on the winning side. We know that Jesus will be victorious and that He is coming to make all things new. May we be ready to meet Jesus when He comes. We pray in Jesus' name. Amen. The Battle of Brode was the greatest tank battle in history. 3,000 tanks from the Red Army slammed into 800 Nazi tanks of the 1st SS Panzer Corps in an enormous conflagration of flesh and metal. The battle provides insights into the universal battle and the war behind all wars. It also provides insights into our journey through life. If you're battling with the trials and temptations of life and are looking for support in your journey through life and would like God to guide you, then I'd like to recommend the free gift we have for all our viewers today. It's the book, The Great Controversy. This book is our gift to you and is absolutely free. There are no costs or obligations whatsoever. Thousands have been blessed and inspired by this book, Great Controversy. So please don't miss this wonderful opportunity to receive the gift we have for you today. Here's the information you need.
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0: If you've enjoyed today's journey to Ukraine and our reflections on Operation Barbarossa and the Universal War, then be sure to join us again next week when we will share another of life's journeys together. Until then, remember the ultimate destination of life's journey. Now, I saw a new heaven and a new earth, and God will wipe away every tear from their eyes. There shall be no more death, nor sorrow, nor crying. There shall be no more pain, for the former things have passed away.

0: Chalk it up to the flood. This is Ken Ham, a publisher of the award-winning family magazine Answers. Chalk is a limestone made of the shells of marine creatures. The tiny shells sink to the bottom of the ocean, mixing with lime to form an ooze. It's a slow process, and yet chalk beds around the world are massive. Doesn't this prove millions of years? Well, chalk beds aren't like the ooze in today's oceans. Chalk beds contain a jumble of fossils, including small and large sea creatures, birds, and even dinosaurs. Such fossilization is certainly not happening in today's oceans. Now, the unique conditions of Noah's global flood would have changed the water's chemistry, resulting in a massive bloom of tiny creatures, and that formed the chalk beds.
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2: Welcome to Your Bible and You, a radio journey through God's Word. I'm Dwight Lainhoff.
3: And I'm Rick Grieve.
2: Thanks, folks, for joining us today. I hope you have your Bibles ready. Let's begin our study with prayer. Pastor Rick?
3: Father, we thank you for the opportunity to study today and to learn. Your Spirit inspired these writings, and it can inspire us as well. And so we're open to that as we open the pages of Holy Scripture now. In Jesus' name, amen.
2: Rick, we need to remember that these letters, this part of the Bible we're in right now, the letters of Paul to various churches, were just that. They were letters.
3: Mm-hmm.
2: We think of them as books of the Bible. But here we are at the end of Romans. And like any good letter, we've already seen at the beginning the introduction. And now it's kind of personal. He's done a lot of theology. He's done a lot of building of their spiritual journey. But now he gives some personal greetings here in chapter 16 of Romans. And we're going to kind of finish up Romans today with just these few references here to people that he wanted to be remembered to. And then we're going to go into a different letter, which he writes to the church at Corinth in another part of the Roman Empire. But notice here he does mention some very specific people. I hope we didn't leave any out.
3: It's interesting the way that he writes. It is almost as if he's writing to family, and yet we know when he wrote this that he was writing in anticipation of going to Rome, and so there must have been a network of communication, Dwight, that was there where he was hearing good news about specific people who were in Rome,
2: yes,
3: and wanting to commend them. And so in verse 1, we won't read all the greetings, but we'll read several just to get a flavor. Romans 16, verse 1, he says, "I commend to you our sister Phoebe, a servant of the church in Centuria. I ask you to receive her in the Lord in a way worthy of the saints, and to give her any help she may need from you. For she has been a great help to many people, including me."
2: Now, historically, we seem to come to the conclusion that Phoebe was known, well, the Greek word here is actually where we get the word deaconess, a helper. There's some suggestion that she was actually a wealthy person who helped support Paul's ministry, highly regarded in the Christian church, and may have actually been the one who delivered the letter from Corinth, where Paul was writing, to the church at Rome. And we get an idea here that in Paul's ministry, and we're going to see this in the rest of the greetings, women were important in the early Christian church and certainly were important to Paul's ministry.
3: Certainly they were, and I think they are today as well. Look at verse 3. It says, "Greet Priscilla and Aquila, my fellow workers in Christ Jesus. They risked their lives for me. Not only I, but all the churches of the Gentiles are grateful to them."
2: Well, we look at this, and there's various ones here. Verse Verse 6, it says, greet Mary, who worked very hard for you. And then he, look at verse 7. This is kind of interesting. I'll let you pronounce the first word there.
3: Greet Andronicus and Junius, I think, my relatives who have been in prison with me. They are outstanding among the apostles, and they were in Christ before I was.
2: I got to tell you something, Rick. This verse is actually becoming quite a controversial one, and you wouldn't think so just among greetings, except he labels these two individuals as apostles.
3: Mm-hmm.
2: And it is clear from the earliest manuscripts that we have found of the book of Romans that Junius is the feminine form of a name, and it was only that one used in the scripture.
3: Mm-hmm.
2: Could Paul be referring to a woman as an apostle? One of the things that are being discussed here in the 21st century in the Christian church. But we see others here mentioned in various ways who helped. Verse 12, some more ladies mentioned. Verse 13, it mentions someone named Rufus, chosen in the Lord, and his mother, who's been a mother to me. Isn't that a wonderful way of expressing things?
3: They were family.
2: They were. And then in verse 16, greet one another with a holy kiss. All the churches of Christ send greetings. And it really, it worked both ways. It connected those churches where Paul had been working in Asia Minor and Greece with the church at the capital of the empire, Rome, but it was a church that was highly persecuted because of what was going on at Rome, and it would have encouraged them too.
3: Yeah, I wonder if their closeness was directly related to the intensity of the persecution that they were under, that they had to survive by leaning on each other.
2: That's right. The rest of the world against us type of thing. Now look at verse 17 here. Read to us a little more counsel he gives at the end.
3: I urge you, brothers, to watch out for those who cause divisions and put obstacles in your way that are contrary to the teaching you have learned. Keep away from them. For such people are not serving our Lord Christ, but their own appetites. By smooth talk and flattery, they deceive the minds of naive people. Everyone has heard about your obedience, so I am full of joy over you. But I want you to be wise about what is good and innocent about what is evil.
2: Now that was counsel given here in the first century of Christianity. There were already those who claimed to be Christians, who said, we've got a different perspective on things. And Paul says, watch out.
3: Mm-hmm.
2: But, Pastor Rick, that happens today too, doesn't it?
3: It really does. And I think within our local churches, there are challenges that come from outside and from within. And the motivations for these are varied. But I think God wants us to demonstrate tact, courage, wisdom,
2: discernment,
3: and discernment as we endeavor to understand each other, but not to be naive that the forces of evil can also be working in the church.
2: Well, you know, when we read a variety of books, we listen or hear sermons on radio and television, we need to check the content of what is written and said, and not be fooled just by a good style and a captivating personality, charisma. Christians who study God's Word, really, folks, shouldn't be fooled, even though superficial listeners may easily be taken in. And so, as a consequence, we have this admonition to check things out for ourselves.
3: Let's go on, and we'll finish out here in Romans. The God of peace, in verse 20, says, will soon crush Satan under your feet. The grace of our Lord Jesus be with you. Timothy, my fellow worker, sends his greetings to you, as do Lucius, Jason, and Sosipater, my relatives. I, Tertius, who wrote down this letter, greet you in the Lord. So apparently there was a scribe.
2: Yeah, we have this little kind of format information here.
3: Mm-hmm. Verse 23, Gaius, whose hospitality I and the whole church here enjoy, send you his greetings. So apparently Gaius knew what Paul was up to in writing this letter.
2: Okay.
3: Erastus, who is the city's director of public works, and our brother Quartus send you their greetings.
2: So here were a little hint that even in Roman society, certainly Greek society, there were those who were willing to step out and be declared as Christians, mm-hmm. though they kept their positions in the community.
3: That's interesting, isn't it? Now, verse 25. Now to him who is able to establish you by my gospel and the proclamation of Jesus Christ according to the revelation of the mystery hidden for long ages past, but now revealed and made known through the prophetic writings by the command of the eternal God, so that all nations might believe and obey him. To the only wise God be glory forever, through Jesus Christ. Amen.
2: Yeah, that's a neat conclusion. It's kind of a triumphant one.
3: Mm-hmm.
2: Paul is saying it's wonderful to be alive, even when God's secret, his way of saving the Gentiles, is becoming known throughout the world. And he reminds people that all through the Scripture, which we call the Old Testament, prophecies were coming true. And God was using Paul as an instrument to tell that good news.
3: And it's all about Jesus Christ, isn't it?
2: It really came down to it.
3: Focused on Christ. And I think the whole theme of Romans is the gospel of Jesus Christ.
2: You know, Rome, Rick, as we concluded here, was the religious, the political, the social center of the then known world.
3: Mm-hmm.
2: Major decisions were made that were going to affect the rest of the Mediterranean area, but it also affected the ability of the gospel to be spread to the entire earth.
3: Mm-hmm.
2: It was a common language of the empire. There was a road system that allowed people to travel for the first time more easily. And here this little Christian church in Rome was actually quite cosmopolitan, we would say today. It was a mixture of Jews and Gentiles, slaves, free people, women, and Roman citizens, world travelers, were all there.
3: Must have been an interesting place to worship.
2: It must have been, and it had the potential for great influence, but also for conflict. You
3: mm-hmm.
2: know, that's the way it works. And from what we can figure out here now, as we conclude Romans, Paul hadn't yet been to Rome to meet all these Christians. But you know, Paul hasn't met us either. But we're going to meet him someday in God's eternal kingdom.
3: Mm-hmm.
2: And here we are, folks. We live in a cosmopolitan setting. The entire world is open to us. The communication that we have through the internet and international news organizations. But we need to listen carefully and to apply Paul's teaching about unity and service and love, because it applies to us today as it did back then.
3: Mm-hmm.
2: Great book, Romans, huh?
3: It really is. Yeah.
2: Well, here we are. And folks, I hope you're enjoying this, and you're going to enjoy what we're going to do next, and that is go to the first letter of Paul's to the church at Corinth.
3: Hmm.
2: And it's written to the church at Corinth, but it's written for Christians everywhere, probably written in right in the middle there of the first century of the Christian era, and near the end of Paul's three-year ministry there in Ephesus, which was nearby. It also, Corinth, was a major metropolitan area. It was a seaport, major trade area, a lot of idolatry, a lot of immorality.

0: together with all those everywhere who call on the name of our Lord Jesus Christ, their Lord and ours. Grace and peace to you from God our Father and the Lord Jesus Christ.
1: Really an introduction here, but he's reminding them of who they were, what brought them together. It was Jesus Christ, the big emphasis, as you said earlier, in all of Paul's writing. And then he begins to say some things to encourage them.
0: Mm-hmm. Verse 4, he says, I always thank God for you because of his grace given you in Christ Jesus. For in him you have been enriched in every way, in all your speaking and in all your knowledge, because our testimony about Christ was confirmed in you. Therefore, do not lack any spiritual gift as you eagerly wait for our Lord Jesus Christ to be revealed. He will keep you strong to the end so that you will be blameless on the day of our Lord Jesus Christ. God, who has called you into fellowship with his Son, Jesus Christ, our Lord, is faithful.
1: Now, Rick, I got to tell you, I know a little bit about the rest of this book here, and he gets pretty specific about some of their problems and some of their faults, their lifestyle.
0: Mm-hmm.
1: But he begins by saying, look, here's all that you can be. And he talks to them about the hope of the coming of Jesus. And he talks to them about being strong and blameless. Now, we're going to see in just a little while, they weren't blameless mm-hmm. at the moment he's writing and they're getting the letter. But he's holding up the standard to them and saying, here's what I know you can be through Jesus.
0: Yeah, it's kind of an interesting paradox in a way, in that when we accept Christ and receive him as our Savior, he calls us perfect,
1: yeah.
0: calls us righteous, and really calls us what we are not.
1: Yeah.
0: And so Paul, in some way, I think, is doing the same approach here with the church in Corinth.
1: Mm-hmm.
0: He's calling them what they are, in fact, not, in order to raise up the ideal and to raise the standard and to perhaps inspire them to godly living and to following God's word more closely.
1: And he also is doing his best to find something positive he can say to them. We come across people all the time that are a bunch of rascals, and we want to just nail them. But in fact, we need to follow a good example here.
0: It's a good approach, isn't it?
1: We can find the if not what they are, what they can be.
0: That's right. Well, he dives in here in verse 10. He says, I appeal to you, brothers, in the name of our Lord Jesus Christ, that all of you agree with one another, so that there may be no divisions among you, and that you may be perfectly united in mind and thought. My brothers, some from Chloe's household, have informed me that there are quarrels among you. What I mean is this. One of you says, I follow Paul. Another, I follow Apollos. Another, I follow Cephas. Still another, I follow Christ.
1: Wow. He dives right in, and it's certainly clear that there were some arguments and there were some disagreements. And he's specific as to what they were. They were saying, look, I'm the one that follows this teaching or that evangelist or that teacher. Rick, the same thing happens today, unfortunately. The Christian church is divided in so many subgroups. You know, and we name these denominations, or we name the evangelists that brought us to Jesus, and we kind of do it with a certain amount of spiritual pride. Look what we know, or what we have, or what our history is versus yours. And those who are not Christians have to look on this and say, well, what's going on here?
0: Mm-hmm.
1: You know, why do we? I'm reading a book where, by an atheist actually, who says, I was concerned, why did there have to be so many different divisions of Christianity? Can't they agree on who Christ was? Of course, the problem is, sometimes we can't.
0: Mm-hmm. And it's really, really challenging, and it's something that Paul is pointing out here. In verse 13, he says, is Christ divided? Was Paul crucified for you? Were you baptized into the name of Paul? I am thankful that I did not baptize any of you except Crispus and Gaius. So no

0: No one can say that you were baptized into my name. Yes, I also baptized the household of Stephanas. Beyond that, I don't remember if I baptized anyone else. For Christ did not send me to baptize, but to preach the gospel, not with words of human wisdom, lest the cross of Christ be emptied of its own power.
1: He understood very well human nature, and that they were focusing on the then and now people that they had connected with rather than who Jesus was.
0: Mm-hmm.
1: That's got to be scary for Christian leaders to realize how easily people can get distracted from the Christ that we're all supposed to be reflecting.
0: Yes, our human leaders, pastors perhaps, other Christian leaders,
1: teachers
0: can be set up by the followers in a way, in allowing them to have power, control over them, to direct them into kind of a mindless state where they're following blindly. And I think Paul is trying to bring the focus back to Christ and Him crucified. That's the main thing, and we need to always come back to that central point of Christ being lifted up on the cross, dead, buried, and resurrected for us, and to remember that those who are serving in capacities of leadership as pastors and teachers and elders perhaps, that they too have to find their true focus in Christ and in the gospel.
1: I'm sure you've seen this and thought about this, Pastor Rick, that in the past there, God may have called a preacher, an evangelist, a teacher of His Word, and they're focused and centered on who Jesus is, and they teach well, but their followers tend to drift from that, and they begin to parse and divide and say, well, here's what this teacher said, and what did he mean by that? And say, wait a minute, we need to get past that to who Jesus is. And that's the emphasis that has to be here.
0: Well, and I think that Paul begins here directing his message to the preachers in verse 18. He says, "For the message of the cross is foolishness to those who are perishing, but to us who are being saved, it is the power of God. For it is written, I will destroy the wisdom of the wise, the intelligence of the intelligent I will frustrate. Where is the wise man? Where is the scholar? Where is the philosopher of this age? Has not God made foolish the wisdom of the world? For since in the wisdom of God the world through its wisdom did not know Him, God was pleased through the foolishness of what was preached to save those who believe. Jews demand miraculous signs, and Greeks look for wisdom. But we preach Christ crucified, a stumbling block to Jews and foolishness to Gentiles. But to those whom God has called, both Jews and Greeks, Christ, the power of God and the wisdom of God. For the foolishness of God is wiser than man's wisdom, and the weakness of God is stronger than man's strength."
1: He seems to be saying, look, folks, there are those like logic, philosophy, some kind of reasonableness. But he said, how can you argue with a changed life that comes when you confront Jesus Christ? And to those, Rick, who are not spiritual, it's goofy. It's crazy. It doesn't make sense. And he's saying, but look at the results. Look what kind of people we're supposed to be, anyways, the change that can come about.
0: Yeah, it's interesting that you had referenced the book that you're reading by the atheist author.
1: Yes.
0: And for him, I'm sure, to look at the dispersions and the divisions within Christianity, it just seems insane.
1: Mm-hmm.
0: And yet, for those of us who are endeavoring to lift up the cross and focus on Jesus, we've kind of accepted some of that as, God's grace being interpreted and understood in different ways by different groups. And so we allow that, and we give allowance for God to work in ways that we may not fully understand. And yet there's a harmony You know, when you get with fellow Christians, mm-hmm. not necessarily maybe someone that's in your church or denomination particularly, right. you can find

0: a great deal of affinity if you actually get down to what Scripture has said is the basic and foundational principles of the gospel.
1: Two things come to my mind. One is when I was a young pastor and lived in a small community, I was a member of the ministerial council, and in that community, and it was a great experience for me. And from time to time, if one of the pastors of let's say a Lutheran church or a Methodist church or congregational needed to go on vacation to a seminar, they'd ask me to preach for them. And some of my church members said, "Well, all these different churches you're preaching in, isn't this a problem? What could you talk about?" I said, "I could talk about the great truths that unite us as Christians, regardless of our cultural heritage or our religious history. There are these commonalities that make us to be called Christians." But the foolishness that he's talking about here, it pops my mind back to a favorite story from the Old Testament. Remember the story of Naaman, who had leprosy, and the little girl who had been captured and taken away as a slave girl, who was an Israelite, and she said, "You can be healed." And so the prophet comes and sends a messenger and says, "Here's what you must do. You must wash seven times in the Jordan River."
0: Oh, yes.
1: It didn't make sense. It was a dirty old river compared to some of the better ones in Syria. But it was foolishness. But God was able to teach a great lesson to a lot of people through that foolishness.
0: And he was encouraged by his own cadre of guards and the entourage that was with him. Hey, if the prophet had asked you to do something really challenging or to pay a huge sum, you'd have done it.
1: Yeah.
0: And here's something so simple. You know, trust what the prophet is saying. Go and dip yourself in the Jordan River.
1: Forget the wisdom. Forget the logic. Do what needs to be done.
0: And so, in faith, what little faith he had, he went down and was healed. Well, verse 26 of 1 Corinthians 1, it says, "Brothers, think of what you were when you were called. Not many of you were wise by human standards. Not many were influential. Not many were of noble birth. But God chose the foolish things of the world to shame the wise. God chose the weak things of the world to shame the strong. He chose the lowly things of this world and the despised things and the things that are not to nullify the things that are, so that no one may boast before him. It is because of him that you are in Christ Jesus, who has become for us wisdom from God, that is, our righteousness, holiness, and redemption. Therefore, as is written, let him who boasts, boast in the Lord."
1: There is no question here that the focus of Paul's writing and all that he is going to be saying in this particular letter, some of it very direct and very specific about how we should live, has to be within the context of what is our relationship with Jesus Christ.
0: That's so important.
1: It's not even just a matter of, well, here's the rule of a Christian and here's the way that some of you are living. It has to be done within the context of, do you love Christ? Look what he's done for you. Look what he can do for you. And are you going to follow that? Are you going to remember that? Or are you just going to go your own way? What a difference here. Well, folks, can you see how that this book of 1 Corinthians is really going to make a difference? Because it really will reflect everything that you and I can find ourselves confronting with also. I know you're going to continue to enjoy studying the Scriptures with us, and we'd certainly like to hear your comments, your prayer requests. And you can send them to Your Bible, Post Office Box 33082, Knoxville, Tennessee 37930. You can email us, yourbible@radiodwight.com. And maybe you have friends or families that would like to listen. You've been telling them about this program, but they can't hear it locally. Well, Your Bible and You can be heard online at www.radiodwight.com. Thanks for supporting this ministry. But until we meet again at this same time, I'm Dwight Lanehoff, reminding you that we don't live by bread alone, but by every word that proceeds from the mouth of God.
2: And it came to pass that as he was praying in a certain place, when he ceased, one of his disciples said unto him,
3: Lord, teach us to pray, as John also taught his disciples.
2: And he said unto them,
4: When ye pray, say, Our Father which art in heaven, hallowed be thy name. 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And lead us not into temptation, but deliver us from evil.
5: But seek ye first the kingdom of God, and his righteousness, and all these things shall be added unto you.
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8: Now a look at your evening weather on Bakersfield Christian Talk Radio. Sunny today with a high near 94 and lows around 65. Mostly sunny tomorrow with a high of 97 and lows around 64. For your Saturday, sunny with a high near 96 and lows around 62. And for Sunday, mostly sunny with a high near 91 and lows around 59. That's your evening weather on Bakersfield Christian Talk Radio.
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10: From the Christian News Radio Network, I'm Jim Miller. Memorial Day travel expected to be a record breaker despite high gas prices. AAA projects 45 million Americans will travel at least 50 miles from home between today and Monday. National average price for gas currently at $4.56 a gallon. Gas Buddy predicts prices could soon hit $4.80 a gallon soon with the Iran war. New Jersey town popular for its beach set a curfew after a rowdy group of teens crowding the streets, dancing on cars, and getting into fights and videos that flooded social media. News Nation's Natasha Zubez has more.
11: We are seeing the growing nationwide surge of these kinds of uncontrolled swarms fueled by social media in New Jersey just this week. More than 100 officers from multiple jurisdictions had to deploy to disperse this crowd of several hundred young people. Police regaining control by 9:15 p.m. They said they arrested six, as they say, out-of-towners, forcing officials to enforce an emergency curfew there. But that chaos ultimately resulting in a stolen vehicle, reports of crowds jumping on cars, and two aggravated assaults.
10: Long Branch police warn that anyone who shows violent or disorderly behavior will be arrested and prosecuted. President Trump says he's not trying to intimidate Cuba, even with an aircraft carrier strike group arriving in the region. The USS Nimitz entered the Caribbean Sea on the same day the Justice Department charged former Cuban President Raul Castro with murder. Trump said he doesn't anticipate further U.S.-Cuba escalation, and he also wants to provide Cuba with humanitarian aid. Castro's charges are for a 1996 shootdown of two private planes carrying Miami-based Cuban exiles. Wall Street closing with stocks higher today, the Dow Jones Industrial Average closing at a record high. Secretary of State Marco Rubio says the U.S. responding to pleas for help dealing with growing Ebola outbreak linked to a rare virus in eastern Congo.
12: So objective number one is to make sure that Ebola never reaches the United States. Objective number two is do what we can to help the people of DRC and neighboring countries so it doesn't spread. And I think we're up to 600 confirmed cases. There are probably more. We'll learn more about it.
10: Rubio says the U.S. is helping build clinics to help those affected despite armed groups threatening the region, along with the displacement and humanitarian crisis. Leaders of grocery store chains and retail companies joining President Trump in the Oval Office to roll back Biden-era regulations on refrigerant used in commercial cooling equipment.
13: Today's reforms will deliver significant financial relief, saving American families and businesses more than $2.4 billion.
10: Trump said terminating the regulations will lower costs for consumers, protect hundreds of thousands of jobs, and save Americans well over $2 billion a year. Well, the NBA's Eastern Conference Finals resume tonight in New York City after an historic Game 1. Knicks take on the Cavaliers. It's Game 2. From Christian News Radio Network, I'm Jim Miller. To hear this and other reports on demand, visit ChristianNewsRadio.org.
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15: My topic this evening is hope beyond tomorrow. Down through the centuries, men and women have longed for immortality. There's something in our hearts that longs for immortality. As we travel back to ancient Egypt, we ask ourselves the question, as we stand and stare at the pyramids, why is it that the ancients built these great monuments? What was in their mind when they built these massive pyramids? Why would any civilization take 120,000 slaves and invest the time and energy for them to take 20 years to build the Cheops pyramid at Giza outside of Cairo? Why was building these elaborate tombs so important to the ancient Egyptians? What drove them? What motivated them? What was in their thought process? Why did they build the pyramids? The reason they did is because theirs was a quest for immortality. Theirs was a quest for eternal life. They believed that the pyramids would ensure the pharaoh a place in the afterlife. In the Egyptian mind, the pyramids immortalized, that is to say, gave eternal life to the pharaoh for the afterlife. They built the pyramids. They buried their treasures with the pharaohs in the pyramids. They did everything they could to ensure that he would have joy and happiness in the afterlife. The Egyptians had a strong belief in the afterlife. Throughout the millenniums, mankind has sought for immortality. Throughout the millenniums, mankind has sought for eternal life. Come with me to the Hattusha capital, the Hittite capital. The Hittite capital is not far from Ankara in Turkey. My wife and I and a group flew to Istanbul, and then we flew on to Ankara, the capital of Turkey, and came out to this barren desert place of the Hittite capital. As we were here, we were studying the thought processes. What is it that makes this Hittite culture? What is it that is the very foundation of that culture? When you're at the Hittite capital, you walk between two very, very narrow stone passageways. On the one side, you see soldiers like this carved into the stone. My wife took this picture this summer. On the other side, you see more soldiers carved into the stone. But at the end of that narrow passageway, all soldiers are walking in one direction. They are walking to the gods who are at the end of the passageway seeking immortality. The Egyptians sought immortality. The Hittites sought immortality. The Babylonians sought immortality. That's why they built that temple in the foreground called the Temple to Bel Marduk. It was a great quest for immortality. In the ancient Babylonian culture, the soldiers once a year would march through in a religious processional ceremony, Ishtar Gate. They would march to the Temple of Bel Marduk, where they believed that the god could bestow upon them immortality. The Egyptians, the Hittites, the Babylonians all sought immortality. Ancient Rome had a goddess, and notice what this goddess's name is, Eternitius. What do you think that represents? Eternity symbolized the stability and the eternal staying power of the empire. Eternatus was stamped on the coins. She represented immortality. In fact, when the Roman prince or the Roman emperor died, this symbol would be used to commemorate members of the imperial family who had died and been deified as a sign that after deification, they were considered eternal. So the emperors were considered to be gods, and this coin symbolized that they would have immortality. Wherever you look, there is that symbol, that desire, whether it's Egypt or ancient Rome, that desire on the part of mankind to have immortality, to have eternal life. Come with me to Machu Picchu. If you've ever been here, one of the most magnificent places in all the world, if you have the strength to climb up to Machu Picchu and your legs are not burning out and your lungs are not burning because you've hiked so far into the mountains, but here is the capital of the ancient Inca Empire. And the Inca Empire centered here. It's, of course, in Peru from about AD 438 to AD 1533. And here, on the top of this mountain, you see the place where the ancient Inca emperors had their capital, and these emperors were buried. But there's a temple here erected to the sun god, and this is the cult of the Inca dead. And again, they're reaching out for immortality. Again, they're looking for eternal life. They want to have immortality bestowed upon them. Here is Titihuacan. Titihuacan. This is in Mexico. One of the most amazing places I've ever been, not far from Mexico City. And they have pyramids just south of the United States border that rival the pyramids of Egypt here in Titihuacan. You come to look at this city. At its peak, Titihuacan was a city of over 100,000 people. It was the largest city in America. It had one of the largest cities in the ancient world. Now, why I was interested in it, because as a Bible student, I was studying the culture, the background of these people. Walking up this pyramid, for 63, I am fairly fit, but I will tell you, when I jogged up this pyramid, as steep as it was, my lungs were burning. Came to the top of this pyramid erected to the sun god. There's two pyramids, one on either side. One is erected to the sun god, one is erected to the moon god. The pyramid of the moon and the sun god were amazing monuments revealing the quest for immortality. Whether it's Egypt, Babylon, the Hittite kingdom, Rome, whether it is kingdoms in Peru or Mexico, these people longed. They said, we know there must be something more than this life. There must be something beyond what our eyes can see. There must be something beyond the tomb. They said, in the fabric of their being, we want to build these monuments that will be monuments and memorials of immortality. We want to live forever. This city was the center of culture and commerce for the ancient Mesoamerica. It surpassed Rome in its size, yet its inhabitants suddenly abandoned it for unknown reasons. Isn't it amazing? These cultures, Egypt, the Hittites, Rome, Mesoamerica, all looking for immortality, all looking for eternal life, but they're ruins today. People often ask me, what is the most fascinating place you've ever visited? There are a number of them, but I would have to say that the century-old city of Xi'an was one of the most fascinating that I've ever visited. The Chinese nobility attempted to immortalize their emperor by providing all the necessities of life after his death. Here are the very world-famous terracotta soldiers. When the emperor died, and incidentally, we were one of the only ones to receive permission from the Chinese government to come in and film the terracotta soldiers. It was an absolute amazing experience. The terracotta soldiers, these soldiers, there are 20,000 of them. Their faces were carved after models of living soldiers. So the emperor had 20,000 soldiers in his army, and he had them pose, and every soldier has a different face. There are chariots. Why? Because after the emperor died, the ancient Chinese wanted to immortalize the emperor, and they wanted to show that he had immortal life, and they wanted to provide him with his army and his food and chariots in the afterlife. Why is it that deep within our hearts we say there must be something better? Why is it that every culture in the world has that inner longing for eternal life, for immortality? Where did that come from? Ecclesiastes chapter 3, verse 11. Speaking of God, he or God has put eternity in their hearts. All of the great civilizations of the world manifest that. That there's this eternity that's put in our hearts. There's this longing for something better. This longing for eternal life. This longing for immortality. Yet these ancient leaders have died. Yet these ancient cultures had crumbled on the sands of time. Tonight, I want to look with you through the eyes of the Bible. I want to look with you through the passages of Scripture and discover when Jesus offers us immortality for real. The Bible says in 1 Corinthians chapter 15, verse 51 to 53, "Behold, I tell you a mystery, the mystery that the Egyptians did not solve, the mystery that the Babylonians did not solve, the mystery that the Hittites did not solve, the mystery that the Romans did not solve, the mystery that the South Americans did not solve, the mystery that the Chinese did not solve." Jesus says, "I will solve the mystery of immortality for you. Behold, I tell you a mystery. We shall not all sleep, but we shall be changed in a moment, in the twinkling of an eye, at the last trumpet." The Bible says, "For the trumpet will sound, the dead will be raised incorruptible, and we shall be changed." Then the Bible says, "For this corruptible must put on incorruption." Read the rest with me, please. "And this mortal must put on immortality." Jesus says, "I am coming again." And this mortal body, this body subject to disease, this body subject to death, this body subject to sickness and pain, this body will put on immortality. Jesus is coming again. The civilizations of this world have crumbled, but there's something we can be certain of. Jesus, the one who is immortal, can give to us immortal life. There is a kingdom on its way that will never fall, with a leader who'll never fail. Egypt rose and fell. Babylon rose and fell. The great empires of the South America rose and fell. The great dynasties of China rose and fell. But there is a kingdom that will never fall. There is a leader that will never, ever fail. Jesus said in John 14, verse 1 to 3, "Let not your heart be troubled. You believe in God, believe also in me. In my Father's house are many mansions." Jesus says, are you troubled? Deep within your heart, are you looking for something more? Do you crave eternal life? Jesus says, let not your heart be troubled. Then he makes this amazing promise. He says, "I'm going to prepare a place. If it were not so, I would have told you. I go to prepare a place for you. And if I go and prepare a place for you, I will come again and receive you to myself, that where I am, there you may be also." Jesus does not say, maybe I'll come again. Jesus doesn't say, perhaps I'll come again. Jesus doesn't say, I think I'll come again. Jesus doesn't say, it's highly likely I'll come again. The coming of Christ is as certain as the promise of our Lord. It is impossible for God to lie. And he says, I will come again. This is not some dream. This is not some Alice in Wonderland fairy tale. There are times that we watch so much fiction on television that fiction becomes reality in our mind and reality becomes fiction. This is not fiction, it's reality. This world is headed for a grand and glorious climax, and Jesus is coming again. Now, God's end time plan is revealed in his word. The question is often asked, how will Jesus come again? Will he come back secretly? Who will see Jesus when he comes back again? Will just a few people see him? Who will hear it when he comes again? When he comes, what will take place on earth? Will there be living people on earth when Jesus comes? But most of all, even more important than the how will Jesus come, is the question, how can I be ready for his coming? How can I know that when Jesus comes, I can meet him in peace? How can I know when Jesus comes that he will give me the gift of eternal life? Come with me as we study this topic of Christ's coming. One thing is for certain, Christ's coming will be a literal event. Now, what do we mean by a literal event? A real event that occurs. Some people have the idea that we're entering into the age of Aquarius, and that Christ's coming is kind of peace and love on earth, and kind of love floats through the atmosphere, you know? Jesus coming is not simply love and peace on earth. Jesus coming is not some vague, shadowy, ethereal event. Jesus coming is a very real, it's a very literal event. The Bible says, Luke 17, verse 24, "For as the lightning that flashes out of one part under heaven shines to the other part under heaven, so also the Son of Man will be in his day." So the Bible says Christ's coming is real. It's like lightning flashing from one end of the heaven to the other. It's dazzling. It's spectacular. It's not something vague, not something make-believe, not something ethereal, not something shadowy. It is as lightning that flashes from one end of heaven to the other. Now, Christ is coming down from above. He won't rise up from below. Remember what Jesus said? Many will say to me in that name, in that day, lo here, lo there. Jesus in Matthew chapter 24 in three places, Matthew 24 verse 5, Matthew 24 verse 12, Matthew 24 verse 14. He says, many will come in my name saying, I am Christ, and deceive many. He says, if they say to you, he is in the desert, go not forth. He is in the secret chambers, go not forth. What if the devil appeared masquerading as Christ on earth? Revelation 12 verse 11 says, woe unto you, the earth, and verse 12, because the devil has come down upon you, knowing that he has a short time. The devil's come down upon you. In the book of Corinthians, 2 Corinthians 11 verse 14, the Bible says, the devil masquerades or transforms himself as an angel of light. What if there was a great stadium in Orlando? What if there was a great stadium in Paris? What if there was a great stadium in Toronto? What if there was a great stadium in Rio de Janeiro? What if there was a great stadium someplace in the world, thousands of people flocking in? What if a being of dazzling brightness said that he was the Messiah? What if he was touching blind eyes and they were healed? What if he was healing people from the sick and they were jumping out of wheelchairs? And what if he said he was Christ and he said he had returned? Would you go to that stadium? Why wouldn't you? If you did not know how Christ was coming, if a being appeared looking like Jesus, you may go. But the Bible says, if they say he's in the secret place, he's in the desert, go not forth. Why would we know? Even if the devil, can the devil work miracles? The Bible says, many will say to me in that day, Matthew 7 verse 21, Lord, Lord, have we not prophesied in thy name? Have we not cast out demons in that not thy name? But depart from me, you that work iniquity, I never knew you. They were casting out demons, they were working miracles in his name. Revelation chapter 13, the Bible says that he could even make fire from God coming down from God out of heaven, and he could work signs and wonders and miracles. But how will we know it's not the true Christ? Because Christ is coming down from above, he won't rise up from below. The Bible says the disciples looked up and they saw Jesus after he had been on earth, after he was resurrected from the dead. They saw Jesus ascending into heaven. And the Bible says they were looking up. Jesus is ascending higher and higher. Acts 1:11. This same Jesus who was taken up from you into heaven. This same Jesus, the one that touched the eyes of the blind and they were unstopped. The one that touched the ears of the deaf and he could hear. The one that touched the lame man's arm and it could now function again. The one that caused the lame to run. This same Jesus, the one that broke the bread, the one that worked the miracles, fed 5,000. This same Jesus, the one that raised the dead, Lazarus from the dead. This same Jesus that was taken up from you into heaven. He will come in like manner as you've seen him go up into heaven. He went up in the clouds, and he's coming back in the clouds. He ascended miraculously, he'll descend miraculously. The angels accompanied him as he went up, and they'll accompany him as he goes down. A real Christ ascended, and a real Christ will descend. Jesus will not come and walk up and down on the earth. He said, what did he say in John chapter 14? I go to prepare a place for you, and if I go and prepare a place for you, I will come to do what? Receive you unto myself, and do what? Prepare a place for you and take you where I am. He is coming to take us where he is. The Bible says we'll be caught up to meet him in the sky. So any so-called Christ that apparently tries to deceive many by walking up and down on planet Earth, we know that that is not the genuine or the real Christ. Christ's coming is a literal event. Christ's coming is also a visible event. What do we mean by a visible event? Every eye will see him. Revelation 1 and verse 7. Can you read it with me, please? Revelation 1 verse 7. Behold, he is coming with clouds, and a few people will see him. He's coming with clouds, and a few people will see him. What does that say? I'm glad I got an audience that corrects the preacher when he reads the text wrong. He's coming with clouds, and what? Every what? Eye. Every eye will see him, and every eye means every eye, because if it didn't mean every eye, it would say some eyes, and it doesn't say some eyes, it says every eye, right? Every eye will see him. It's not only the believers who will see Christ when he comes, but when Christ comes the second time, every eye will see him. Some people say, oh, it's only those who are saved. They'll see Jesus, but the rest will kind of be left alive on earth. The Bible says he's coming in clouds, and every eye will see him. It says all the tribes of the earth will mourn when he comes, and they shall see. Who's the they? It's the tribes of the earth. Matthew 24, verse 30, if you look at verse 29, coming into verse 30, it says, and all the tribes of the earth will see him come, and they will see the Son of Man coming on the clouds of heaven with power and glory. So all the tribes of the earth don't have spiritual eyes. So everybody in the world will see in spectacular splendor Jesus Christ coming in power and glory. He is not coming secretly. Did Jesus ever come secretly? Well, think it through. One time, it was secret to some people, he came as a babe in Bethlehem's manger. Very few recognized him then, right? But when he comes again in the clouds of heaven with power and glory as he has promised, and as he shall come, every eye will see him. There's nothing secret about this. He comes with power. He comes with glory. He comes in splendor. The eyes of the young see him, and the eyes of the old. The eyes of the rich see him, and the eyes of the poor. The eyes of the blind are open to see him come. The South Americans see him. North Americans see him. The Africans see him. The Chinese see him. Black, white, yellow, brown, every texture of skin, everybody sees Jesus. The Bible says, behold, he comes in clouds. What a glorious day that's going to be, isn't it? The earth shakes. The lightning flashes from east to west. The trumpet blast of the victory of our Lord occurs, and we see Jesus coming. We know that everything we've longed for is now taking place. We know Jesus is the fruition of our dreams. Jesus is the longing of our hopes. We see him coming, and our hearts beat with joy. Our hearts beat with eager anticipation as he comes. Now, Christ's coming will be a literal event. Christ's coming will be a visible event. And Christ's coming will be an audible event. What do we mean by literal? Real. What do we mean by visible? Every eye sees it. What do we mean by audible? Every ear hears it. There's nothing silent about that event. In fact, Psalm chapter 50, verse 3 says, our God shall come and not keep silence. And if you look at what the Bible says as it describes the coming of Jesus, 1 Thessalonians chapter 4, verse 16, the Lord himself will descend with a what? Boy, that was a great shout. I'm glad you're not the angel. Wouldn't wake up anybody. Okay, we got to see that one again. I know Houston can do that better. I know that Regina can do that better. Garden Grove, you're with me too. And Hope Channel 3ABN, you're with us. And Orlando, join us now. For the Lord will descend from heaven with a what? Oh, that was good. Now we woke up the dead with that one. Three people here woke up. They were sleeping. Okay. For the Lord himself will descend from heaven with a shout, with the voice of the archangel, with the trumpet of what? God. See, when Jesus comes, just read the text. Is there anything silent or secret about this? He comes with a shout of victory. He comes with the voice of the archangel. He comes with the trumpet blast of glory. Jesus descends from heaven. The dead in Christ will rise first. Think of it. That mother that died. Jesus says, Maria, come forth. And she comes forth with all of her beauty. That father that died, Peter, come forth. That son that you laid into that grassy grave, 7 years old, died of leukemia. Jesus says, Johnny, come forth. And the grave opens and Johnny comes out and he comes running to you and hugs you again. You may have retired in Florida, bought that little home out there by that lake. But one day your husband had a heart attack and you rock in your chair alone with an emptiness in your heart. But Jesus comes again. And you see him again. You put your arms around him again. You may be a sobbing mother tonight, a sobbing father. You got news this week that your boy was killed in a car wreck. But tonight, you sense that Jesus says the dead in Christ will rise first, and your lad was a Christian boy. What if we miss it? What if we miss it? You know, the Bible says, describing the coming of Christ, then we who are alive and remain shall be caught up together with them in the clouds to meet the Lord in the air. Think of what the Bible says. We're caught up together with them. You see, death is not the end.
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18: 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I'm Chris O'Brien with the Institute for Creation Research. The everyday grind of life can certainly get discouraging, especially if you live or work in the concrete jungle of a city. And while man-made architectural structures can be attractive, God's creation is both breathtaking and peaceful. Unwind with us for the next 15 minutes as we discuss therapeutic creation and rediscover the contentment that a stroll through a garden or a walk through the woods can bring. Dr. Dennis England is professor of biology at the Master's College in California. He says it's important to get out and enjoy God's creation.
19: We have a contrast. Man's world is made by concrete and other things, but that doesn't reflect God's glory. And if all of our time is spent looking at man's creation and dwelling in it and absorbing it, depending upon it, we don't see God's nature. And many times, even as Christians, we need the therapeutic value of going back and looking at God's creation, His handiwork, remembering Him and His strength.
16: ICR Public Information Officer Cindy Carlson holds degrees in zoology and biology. She says being around nature can help us in many ways.
20: When we talk about nature being therapeutic, we're talking about God's creation restoring our soul, calming us, giving us a fresh perspective on life. Everyone listening to this program has experienced this in one way or another. Have you lay in bed early in the morning listening to the birds beginning to sing as the sun comes up? Have you watched the sun rise over the mountains or set into the ocean? Have you looked up into a tall pine tree and smelled the fresh pine scent? These are the way that God's creation can be therapeutic to you.
0: And getting out amongst God's creation can often be a blessing during troubling times.
20: My husband and I visited the Bosque del Apache Natural Wildlife Refuge in New Mexico. And there are tens of thousands of birds there, including sandhill cranes, Arctic geese, many kinds of ducks, and they gather each autumn and they stay through the winter. And when you go there, you want to go early in the morning or late in the afternoon because that's when they fly either off to go feed or they come back to roost at the marsh. And you watch thousands of birds come in and land on the water. And I remember my husband and I, when we went there, it was not a very happy day. We were having some trouble in our life. But by the time we left, our troubles had shrunk because we had watched the flight of these birds throughout the day.
0: Dr. Ed Holroyd is an atmospheric scientist and an amateur botanist who finds solace in nature.
21: It just tends to be relaxing to me and enjoying the beauty that God has created, the beauty in the birds that I'm looking at or the flowers that I pass by, or I see relationships of various plants and animals and how they work together harmoniously. And that just gets my mind off into something else, and it's not cluttered with a lot of these other things.
0: And Dr. Holroyd shares his love of creation with his neighbors.
21: So about a block away from my house, there was an assisted living place that was built, and they moved in lots of yellow clay fill dirt and covered up what used to be there. At the south end of this property, there was a cattail swamp and nice black soil and so on. But I remembered where the black soil was, and so I unburied it, and now I have a nice little vegetable garden there. I have built a trail around this section of the property, the cattail swamp, and so people can get in there and just walk leisurely. It's nice and green and just a little microcosm of, say, God's world, and everything fairly natural there and well-groomed. So it's a miniature park. And I just sort of adopted that end of the property with permission. And the neighbors are now enjoying that, and they come through and walk on it. And I give the vegetables to the neighbors because I have an overabundance.
0: Johnny Walker, a consulting forester in the Appalachian Mountains of Virginia, says everybody can experience therapeutic benefits from gardening, but it seems to be especially meaningful for senior citizens and those who are emotionally afflicted.
17: These are attributed to several factors, including the anticipation of the future. And this is particularly important, especially to the elderly and emotionally disturbed who have lost an interest in the future. And this anticipation is triggered as the gardener waits for a flower bud to open, or a seed to germinate, or for the ripening of fruit. And then for the elder people, there is a sense of pride and accomplishment associated with horticulture success. And God wants us to feel good about ourselves, no matter what our age.
0: And our senses can also be positively affected by gardening.
17: Horticulture activities will stimulate vision and hearing and touch and taste and smell of the plants that they're being cared for. And the awesome thing of this is that this all can trigger an individual's memories and stimulate reminiscence.
0: There's so much of God's beauty to behold and appreciate throughout the earth. Johnny Walker describes what it's like where he lives.
17: Our Father's love and compassion is exemplified by the beautiful gardens He planted throughout His world. And one such paradise is my Appalachian Mountains. This is a well-watered country. Waterfalls are frequent, and tumbling brooks, sparkling and unpolluted, are a pleasant feature. Trees, both deciduous and conifers, are in a great variety. But even more outstanding is the wealth of the flowering shrubs, rhododendrons, azaleas, mountain laurel, dogwoods, and all so many others, which make natural gardens of the slopes and the summits.
0: Cindy Carlson.
20: I just returned from Yosemite National Park. The rock formations and the valleys carved by the glaciers were awe-inspiring, and so was the grove of giant sequoia trees, which in mass are the largest trees in the world. The writer of Psalm 8 felt dwarfed by the expanse of God's creation, just like I did in Yosemite. And he said, "When I consider thy heavens, the work of thy fingers, the moon and the stars, which thou hast ordained, what is man, that thou art mindful of him?"
0: And God has given us the ability to appreciate the sheer beauty of his creation. Dr. England.
19: We can see balance. We can see how even plants are cared for. We can see the rain bring the water and nourishment. And we can see the plants growing. We see growth. We see renewal. And we don't have to cause it. We don't have to do something to make it come about. We don't have to plant the wild flowers. They grow. The seeds are brought by the wind. And they're planted by God, and he causes them to grow.
0: So why does getting out in nature tend to relax us and make us feel good? Dr. England.
19: I think because the Holy Spirit within us is telling us, this is my creation. This is what I've made. And he wants to be glorified by it. He wants to be honored by it.
0: Cindy Carlson.
20: God shows himself through the things that he has created. In other words, it's the character of God that is being communicated to us. The Apostle Paul tells us in Romans that the invisible things of him from the creation of the world are clearly seen, being understood by the things that are made, even his eternal power and Godhead. What a wonderful God who wants us to know about him and created the world in such a way that it demonstrates his nature. And that nature of God actually does calm us and bless us and lift our spirits.
0: What about nature worship? We see this happening more and more as radical environmentalism and celebrations such as Earth Day become increasingly popular. Dr. England lays part of the blame for this idolatry on our vernacular.
19: A lot of our concepts come from symbols in our mind, in our brain. And we have symbols and vocabulary that speak of the creation as an entity to itself, as if it had intelligence and was a driving force, as if it were a god. Our vocabulary has been developed from ungodly people to reflect that. And our vocabulary does not reflect the divine nature of God as a creator. So we say Mother Nature instead of creation. And this is where we need to be careful. In fact, I would go so far as to say that the phrase Mother Nature is actually blasphemous, because it speaks of a pantheistic nature that actually designed and wanted to be capricious, whereas God is not capricious.
0: And Cindy Carlson says evolutionists who enjoy and even worship nature do not understand the force behind it.
20: Since they have believed that natural processes are all that is involved, they don't see that they're really enjoying an attribute of God. They don't see God's majesty in the mountains or God's faithfulness in the rising and setting of the sun. And they don't see his intelligence in the complexity and order of the cell. And that's a very sad thing to me.
0: While God has blessed us with the splendor of his creation, there's one thing that God offers us that is beyond any beauty or majesty seen anywhere in creation. And that is the priceless gift of eternal life through his Son, Jesus Christ. Here's Johnny Walker.
1: It's free. You don't have to work for it. It's just there for us to receive as a gift from him. God's mercy and his grace was so highly emphasized by the fact that he allowed his only begotten Son to leave his reign in heaven and come down in the form of a human to endure all of the tribulations and all of the evil things that are on this earth, and to be an example for us, and yet to give his life, because God knew that we couldn't do it on our own. So he sent his Son, and his Son gave his life that we would be able to have eternal life with Him.
0: While we can all enjoy God's therapeutic creation now, if we accept His gift of eternal life, He has something even better in store for us in the future.
1: Now, He's given us beauty and splendor here on the earth that He created, even though we have the sinful nature of Adam. And He wants to continue to

As Christians, we need to understand the scientific basis for our beliefs. We pray that this program will aid you in your discovery of science and the Bible. You know, most people aren't aware that today there are thousands of scientists that are convinced of the truth of biblical creation and not evolution. Our non-denominational ministry aims to restore and strengthen the Genesis foundations of the Christian faith. 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Science, Scripture, and Salvation, a Creation Radio Journal, is a production of ICR. For the Institute for Creation Research, I'm Chris O'Brien. Thanks for tuning in.

0: Today's Staying Vertical segment comes from the devotional book, Color My World with Love. It was written by Althea Y. Box and is entitled Protective Power. Althea has two theme texts. The first is from Psalm chapter 34, verse 7, New International Version. The angel of the Lord encamps around those who fear him. Her second theme text comes from Isaiah chapter 59, verse 19, King James Version. So shall they fear the name of the Lord from the west, and his glory from the rising of the sun. When the enemy shall come in like a flood, the Spirit of the Lord shall lift up a standard against him. Althea writes, One scary night taught me to count my blessings. It was late on a Friday night. Just before midnight, I went to the kitchen to get a hot beverage. Had I gone half an hour later, I could have been injured by a prowler seen in my yard. I count this as blessing number one. Providentially, that same night, I had decided to put a thick green blanket over the window to keep the lights out so I could sleep better, an action that was highly unusual for me since it was much thicker than the cloth I usually place there. Subsequently, when I heard the prowler late in the night at the back of the house, close to my bedroom window, I knew that though the window was approximately 75% closed, the blanket offered added protection. Right then and there, I was comforted that God had already made a way of escape to ensure my safety from the enemy, and I count that as blessing number two. I discovered blessing number three when I awoke the next morning, only to realize that the screen from one of my living room windows had been completely removed. So the prowler had had access to all the spaces between the metal bars on the window. I would not dare say that it was the bars that prevented him from coming inside the house, because a metal cutter could have done the job. Rather, what I do sincerely believe is that the hand of God protected me and lifted up his standard against my enemy. From a human perspective, it was challenging initially to cope with this near intrusion, not knowing whether the prowler could return at a later date, since he had already checked out the property. I thought of relocating, but in the end, I stayed. It is only God who can provide the refuge that we daily and sometimes desperately need. Whatever situations, friends, you find yourselves in on life's journey today, know that you are never alone. God has a master plan, and he has you covered. That concludes Althea Y. Box's devotional entitled Protective Power, and this is Carolyn Sutton for Staying Vertical.
1: 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Today's reading from the Word.

In 1 Corinthians chapter 14, the Apostle Paul writes that speaking clearly and understandably edifies the church. Now here's more reading from the Bible at 1 Corinthians 14:13. Therefore, let one who speaks in a tongue pray that he may interpret. For if I pray in a tongue, my spirit prays, but my mind is unfruitful. What is the outcome then? I will pray with the spirit, and I will pray

0: with the mind also. I will sing with the spirit, and I will sing with the mind also. Otherwise, if you bless in the spirit only, how will the one who fills the place of the ungifted say the Amen at your giving of thanks, since he does not know what you are saying? For you are giving thanks well enough, but the other person is not edified. I thank God I speak in tongues more than you all. However, in the church I desire to speak five words with my mind, so that I may instruct others also, rather than 10,000 words in a tongue. Brethren, do not be children in your thinking. Yet in evil, be infants, but in your thinking, be mature. In the law it is written, by men of strange tongues, and by the lips of strangers I will speak to this people, and even so they will not listen to me, says the Lord. So then tongues are for a sign, not to those who believe, but to unbelievers. But prophecy is for a sign, not to unbelievers, but to those who believe. Therefore, if the whole church assembles together, and all speak in tongues, and ungifted men or unbelievers enter, will they not say that you are mad? But if all prophesy, and an unbeliever or an ungifted man enters, he is convicted by all, he is called to account by all. The secrets of his heart are disclosed, and so he will fall on his face and worship God, declaring that God is certainly among you. What is the outcome then, brethren? When you assemble, each one has a psalm, has a teaching, has a revelation, has a tongue, has an interpretation. Let all things be done for edification. If anyone speaks in a tongue, it should be by two or at the most three, and each in turn, and one must interpret. But if there is no interpreter, he must keep silent in the church, and let him speak to himself and to God. Let two or three prophets speak, and let the others pass judgment. But if a revelation is made to another who is seated, the first one must keep silent. For you can all prophesy one by one, so that all may learn and all may be exhorted. And the spirits of prophets are subject to prophets. For God is not a God of confusion, but of peace, as in all the churches of the saints. The women are to keep silent in the churches, for they are not permitted to speak, but are to subject themselves, just as the law also says. If they desire to learn anything, let them ask their own husbands at home, for it is improper for a woman to speak in church. Was it from you that the word of God first went forth, or has it come to you only? If anyone thinks he is a prophet or spiritual, let him recognize that the things which I write to you are the Lord's commandment. But if anyone does not recognize this, he is not recognized. Therefore, my brethren, desire earnestly to prophesy, and do not forbid to speak in tongues. But all things must be done properly and in an orderly manner. This is The Word, reading from the Bible without comment. I'm Nicholas Hope. Listen again next time for more from the Scriptures.
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2: Exodus chapter 20, verse 17 says, "You shall not covet your neighbor's house or his wife or anything that belongs to your neighbor." This is commandment number 10 of the Big Ten, which God wrote with His own finger on two tables of stone. One of the many online dictionaries available to us defines covet as to wish, long, or crave for something, especially the property of another person. The Ten Commandments deal with many different areas in our lives. It deals with things, time, parents, spouses, our words. But the Tenth Commandment really goes really deep, and it goes beyond behavior, and it deals with a sinful, selfish desire. In our family, we have morning and evening worship with the kids, my wife and I, and Seth and Abby. And one of the songs that we often sing is based on Hebrews chapter 13, verse 5 in the New Testament. And the words go, "Be content with what you have. Be content with what you have." And then the second part of the verse says, "For the Lord has said, I will never leave you or forsake you." And the reality is, the only way that we can overcome a selfish desire to covet the things of this world is if we are content with what we have because we have God in our lives. If God is inside of us and if our hope is in Him, then we have a bright tomorrow, we have a beautiful future ahead of us, and we don't need to covet the things of this world. And really, the only way that our hearts cannot covet is if our hearts have been changed through the grace and the love of Jesus Christ. He's offering us something better than this world, and He is calling us to keep His commandments today. Commandment number 10 says, "You shall not covet." This commandment, definitely, no doubt, is God's voice for you today.
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3: Known as Burma until 1989, Myanmar entered a period of civil war in 2021. World War II had a devastating effect on the country, but after a post-war period of peace, there was 50 years of military rule and frequent periods of civil war. You'd hope that the fighting would eventually stop, but it hasn't yet. And isn't that what God is hoping from us? That we'd stop fighting Him, stop rebelling, stop frustrating His plans for us? Paul wrote to the church in Rome, "Yield yourselves unto God." That's Romans 6:13. Surrender to God. Submit to God. The natural human heart doesn't want to surrender to God because it's selfish and wants its own way. But doesn't the fighting have to end? Let today be the day you say to God, "I don't want to fight you anymore. I surrender." You do that, and you'll finally see God take your life in a whole new direction. I'm John Bradshaw for It Is Written.
4: Was once writing to the Thessalonian church about the second coming of Jesus. He said, "Now as to the times and the precise season and dates, you have no need of anything to be written to you." Why was that? They were well studied and well acquainted with the scriptures. Can the same assumption be made today about our churches? I don't think so. We're going to talk about the need of the hour on this edition of Daughters of Promise. I'm Christine Wurtzen. I find it interesting that Paul did not need to follow up with in-depth teaching about the signs of the Lord's coming. He knew this church studied the scriptures and were already acquainted with earlier texts. Now, that is an assumption most pastors today just cannot make. We used to be the most Christian of nations, where there were more churches per capita than any other country on the globe. Now, though, we live, sadly, in a post-Christian era. Revival is happening in Africa, Central America, and in China, but not the U.S. Many sermons in our own country last weekend consisted of a few inspirational stories followed by a motivational challenge, all centered on the slogan of a single verse of Scripture. Now, is this enough to feed the flock for the week ahead? No, it's not. The pastor might assume that his people are engaged in personal Bible study during the week. But in a society of biblical illiteracy, that is a risky assumption. He who loves his congregation will feed them. Is there anything today more important than learning and then teaching the scriptures? We must not fail to hear the cry of Jesus in Matthew 4:4 when he said, "Man shall not live by bread alone, but by every word that comes from the mouth of God." For Daughters of Promise, I'm Christine Wurtzen.
5: Let not your heart be troubled. Ye believe in God, believe also in me. In my Father's house are many mansions. If it were not so, I would have told you. I go to prepare a place for you. And if I go and prepare a place for you, I will come again and receive you unto myself, that where I am, there ye may be also.
6: Blessed are the peacemakers, for they shall be called the children of God.
7: You don't have to live in debt. 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
9: Now a look at your evening weather on Bakersfield Christian Talk Radio. Sunny today with a high near 94 and lows around 65. Mostly sunny tomorrow with a high of 97 and lows around 64. For your Saturday, sunny with a high near 96 and lows around 62. And for Sunday, mostly sunny with a high near 91 and lows around 59. That's your evening weather on Bakersfield Christian Talk Radio.
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12: 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Sacramento Central Church brings you Receiving the Word, timely Bible messages presented by Pastors Chris Buttery and Mike Thompson. Amazing revelations await you in God's holy word, the Bible.
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14: Let's go to Romans chapter 5, verse 12. And now we're going to be entering some of the most, what is seemed or deemed to be some of the most complicated passage, to be the most complicated passage in the entire New Testament. At least that's what it's deemed to be. And this may simply be because the passage has been used for purposes that Paul never intended for this passage to be used for. So let's read Romans chapter 5, verse 12. It says, "Therefore, just as through one man sin entered the world, and death through sin, and thus death spread to all men because all sinned." All right. So, he goes on, there's a parenthesis there, verses 13 and 14, down to verse 17, although it seems as though Paul picks up his thought in verse 15. Paul is now going to contrast what one man brought into the world versus what another man brought into the world to counteract what Adam brought into the world. One point that is argued over and over again is this: in what way, and often these verses are used to try to help answer the question. Here's the question. In what way was Adam's sin passed on to his posterity? Did Adam's descendants share the guilt of Adam's sin? Or are they guilty before God because of their own sin? And so oftentimes people try to use this passage to try to answer that question. The answer to the question is not complicated. We're not guilty for Adam's sin. That's certainly the case. We're not guilty of Adam's sin. We're guilty because of our own sin. Ezekiel is very clear about the fact that the father's sin is not imputed to the child. We may bear the consequences of that sin to some degree, and we'll talk about that. But we're not guilty for Adam's sin or the sin of my father or my grandfather. I've got to handle my own sin. We're guilty for our own, you see. And so that's the answer to that question. But oftentimes people use Romans 5 to try to answer that question. And Paul isn't even dealing with that issue. He's not dealing with it at all. So to use this passage to try to answer that question isn't a wise thing at all. And here's why. Paul was trying to simply emphasize the far-reaching results of the work of Christ by comparing and contrasting the consequences of his justifying act with the effects of Adam's sin. That's what he's doing, comparing and contrast God's overreaching justifying work, God's grace, to counteract the influences of Adam's sin and the effects of that sin that have come into the world. That's what Paul's attempting to do here. He was trying to get his readers to realize just how bad sin was and what the consequences of sin is and what Adam brought into this world. And then, of course, he goes on to show that what God offers us in Jesus as the only remedy to the tragedy brought upon our world through Adam's sin. Now, I just mentioned this before. In the King James Version, Paul seems to characteristically digress to answer some problems that are involved in what he's already said through the use of parenthesis. And you'll see the parenthesis in surrounding verses 13 to verse 17. However, it seems like Paul picks up his argument from the statement he made in verse 12 in verse 15. And we'll look at that real quickly. Let's read verse 15. But the free gift, so first of all, he said that through one man, sin entered the world, death through sin, death spread to all men because all have sinned. Now verse 15, but the free gift is not like the offense. For if by the one man's offense many died, much more the grace of God and the gift by the grace of the one man, Jesus Christ, is abounded to many. Now, if Paul had completed the comparison between Adam and Christ, it might read something like this. I'll read it for us entirely. As by one man sin entered the world and death through sin, and thus death spread to all men because all sin, so also by one man, Jesus Christ, righteousness entered into the world, and through life through righteousness, so that all, being justified by faith, might be saved. That would be the complete thought. So Paul is stating the historical fact that sin has entered the world through Adam, and what was the consequence? Death. Death was the consequence. Here's the question. Was there sin and death before Adam's sin? No, there was no sin or death before Adam's sin. But they were there after he sinned, right? Therefore, Adam's transgression was the cause of both of those things, the continuation of sin and death. So the important contrast is between death as a result of Adam's sin and the life and life as a result of Christ's righteousness. That's the contrast, that's the comparison. Paul's argument is that the gift of life and the benefits wrought out by Christ are far greater than the effects of sin. You know how I know that? Verse 20. Moreover, the law entered that the offense might abound, but where sin abounded, grace what? Abounded much more. That's right. And so this is going to be Paul's point. Yes, some horrible things have happened because of Adam's sin, but some great things are going to happen because Christ came into this world and lived a perfect life. That's what he's arguing. That's his point. Let's touch on death just for a quick moment because we need to talk about it briefly. We know that death is a result of sin. And although death is seen and experienced all around us, why is it that humanity doesn't like sin, doesn't like death? Could it have something to do with the fact that God has placed eternity in our hearts? Was sin and death a part of God's original plan? And if there was no sin, would there be death? There'd be no death. We'd experience eternal life. And so even though we know death is as common as taxes, having to pay your taxes, it's just something a part of life, it's still one difficult thing for us, for humans, to get used to. And to me, that's telling. To me, that reveals that it's simply because it wasn't supposed to be that way. We're not supposed to get used to death. God didn't arrange it to be that way. Is there anything that the believer in Jesus has to fear from death? Is there anything we ought to fear? 1 Corinthians 15:21 and 22. I chose this verse because because we're talking about Adam and Christ and the comparison between what both have brought into the world. But I want you to notice very stark contrast between the two again. 1 Corinthians 15, verses 21 and 22. The Bible says, "For since by man came death," who's he referring to? Adam, that's right, we read that earlier. "By man also came the resurrection of the dead." Who is that other man? Jesus Christ, that's right. "For as in Adam all die, even so in Christ shall all be" what? "Made alive." Isn't that beautiful? So whereas because of Adam, sin has been brought into the world, death as a result of sin, Christ comes, and what does Christ do? Christ raises from the dead. He becomes the first fruit, as you read, continue reading 1 Corinthians 15, becomes the first fruit of them that were dead, that will be raised back to life. If we have faith and confidence in Christ and our life is knit with his, then when Jesus comes back again in the clouds of glory, he will call all those who are dead in him back to life again. It's a wonderful prospect. It's encouraging and it's very hopeful. So we'll read Revelation 1 verse 18. Here's another reason we don't need to fear death.
15: "I am he who lives and was dead, and behold, I am alive forevermore. Amen. And I have the keys of Hades and of death."
14: All right, so who has the keys of the grave and of death? Jesus Christ. He just unlocked that tomb, unlocked that grave, and boom, out comes the sleeping saint, you see. And that's the power of Christ. And I don't want to cheapen it or minimize it or just kind of create a frenzy here, but we can be excited about what Christ has done for us. One of the greatest fears of humanity is the fear of death. Now, we have lots of different fears. Fear of being misunderstood, fear of heights, fear of standing in front of people to give a lecture or a speech. We have lots of fears. But one of the greatest fears, if not the greatest fear, is the fear of death. And Christ came and shattered that fear because he burst through the fetters of the tomb and rose. And because he rose, we might rise also. What a wonderful hope we have in Jesus. What do you say? Let's continue here in Romans chapter 5 thing. This is why there's parentheses. He's clarifying something. Romans 5:13. "For until the law, sin was in the world. But sin is not imputed where there is no law. Nevertheless, death reigned from Adam to Moses, even over those who had not sinned according to the likeness of the transgression of Adam, who is a type of him who was to come," talking about Jesus. All right. So what is Paul talking about here? And this is just a parenthetical thought. So, and we're going to move on to the main thing in just a few moments. But what's he driving at here? The phrase "until the law" is a parallel statement with his phrase "Adam to Moses." From Adam to Moses. The law he's referring to, of course, is the one that was given to Israel at Mount Sinai, given through Moses to Israel. And we could say that that certainly included the moral law, the Ten Commandments. We could also say that it included the ceremonial law, maybe even some the civil law judgments and so on, but the jurisdiction of the law that was given. So the law is referring to that which was given to Moses at Mount Sinai. And what Paul is saying here is even before the law was given, All are equally still involved in death because all have sinned. Paul is simply trying to show that there is something else at work here beside the guilt of an individual for some personal sin. And what is that something? That something is a result and effect of Adam's fall. So all of the descendants of Adam share in the effect of Adam's fall because death and the tendency of sin are inherited. We have a tendency to sin and toward evil because we inherited that through Adam and our family, you see. And death, of course, has also continued on. So the point Paul is making is whether or not a person has an explicit knowledge of the law of God or not, all have sinned. Everyone has sinned. And all have fallen short of the glory of God, and therefore all are involved in the inheritance of death. In other words, the one act of transgression of Adam caused sin to enter into the world. Even in the absence of personal transgression, for example, like the case of babies or infants, we are still subject to death. So again, Paul is emphasizing the universality of sin and death so that by contrast he may emphasize the universality of God's amazing grace. I do have to touch on a point here. In verse 13, it says that until the law, sin was in the world, but sin is not imputed where there is no law. Even though

0: Though there was no moral law written on stone prior to Mount Sinai, was there still sin in the world? Why? Because there was a law. It may not have been written on stone, but there was a law. Isn't that right? Absolutely. As a matter of fact, Romans 4 verse 15, will come over to you, Richard, if you could read that for us.
1: Because the law worketh wrath, for where no law is, there is no transgression.
0: So it is kind of absurd to think that there was no law in existence before Mount Sinai. And here's the reason why. Because for Cain, who killed his brother, if there was no law, then that wouldn't have been wrong. Isn't that right? Do you understand? I kind of, a little confusing there, but if the killing of Abel at the hand of Cain was wrong, then there must have been a law to say that it was wrong. What about Joseph? What about Joseph when he fled from Potiphar's wife? Would have committing adultery with her been the wrong thing if there was no law? There was a law. That's why he said, Lord, I will not do this thing, sin against my master and sin against you. According to 1 John 3 verse 4, sin is the transgression of the law. That's exactly right. And what about Abraham when he lied about his wife, Sarah? It wouldn't have been lying if there was no law, isn't that correct? But it was lying, and it was murder, and it would have been adultery. Why? Because there was a law. Romans 4 verse 15 that Richard just read for us, where there is no law, there is no transgression. There would be, those things wouldn't have been wrong if there, no law existed. But a law did exist. And it's important that we understand that, even though it wasn't written on stone at that point, the law is the foundation of God's government and has been established since the days of eternity. So now we come to Thursday's lesson, and we'll wrap up our lesson together. Let's read verses 15 to 19 now and continue the thought where we left off from verse 12. Okay, Romans chapter 5, verses 15 to 19. And I want to just encourage you to just look closely at the comparisons that Paul makes between what happened because of Adam's sin and the result of Christ coming into this world. Okay? I want you to look at the comparisons and notice, and you'll notice that there are different things that Adam's sin brought into the world and different things that Christ's righteousness affects and brings to our world. Okay? So let's take a look. Let's read verses 15 to 19. But the free gift is not like the offense. For if by the one man's offense, Adam, many died, much more the grace of God and the gift by the grace of the one man, Jesus Christ, abounded to many. And the gift is not like that which came through the one who sinned. For the judgment which came from one offense resulted in condemnation. But the free gift which came from many offenses resulted in justification. For if by the one man's offense death reigned through the one, much more those who receive abundance of grace and of the gift of righteousness will reign in life through the one, Jesus Christ. And we can read verse 18. Therefore, as through one man's offense judgment came in to all men, resulting in condemnation, even so through one man's righteous act, the free gift came to all men, resulting in justification of life. Do you notice four verses? Here's what Adam's sin brought into the world, but here's what Christ's righteousness brought into the world to counteract that. Did you see that? Four verses. Adam, Christ. Adam, Christ. Adam, Christ. Adam, Christ. Tale of two heads. All right. So first thing that comes to my mind, and I'll just share this with you. Look at verse 15 again, the first part, and verse 16, the first part. The free gift is not like the offense. Notice verse 16. The gift is not like that which came through the one man who sinned. So what's Paul saying? He's simply saying there's no comparison between the fall from righteousness and the gift of God's grace, because God's grace is that much better. It's fantastic. It's terrific. It's awesome. So there's no comparison. Second thing that comes to my mind as I'm reading these verses is that provision has been made for all of mankind to meet the evils of Adam's fall. A provision, as one commentator puts it, as extensive in its applicability as is the ruin caused by sin. In other words, sin has brought a lot of horrible things. It's brought death. It's brought horrible things. But Christ's righteousness deals with it all. Christ coming into the world, living a perfect life, dying for the sins of the world, being raised back to life, deals with all of the issues that sin brought into the world. That's one of the other things that I, when I'm reading these verses. So whether the gift of righteousness is imputed in justification or imparted in sanctification, we need to remember that justification is of no avail to anyone unless it comes by faith. Verse 17 makes that clear, that it must be received. It must be received to be benefited, for us to be benefited from. There is no limit in the gift itself, but only in the willingness to, man's willingness to accept it. So that's the second thing. Provision has been made to meet all of the evils of Adam's fall. The third thing, only those willing to acknowledge their helplessness and their need, and in all humility and gratitude, accept the righteousness of Christ, reign in life. They'll reign in life as opposed to death reigning. Look at verses 14 and 17 again. Notice, it says, nevertheless, death did what? Reign. It reigned, that's right. And look at verse 17. For if by one man's offense, death what? Reigned. But you go back to verse 17, the bottom of verse 17, I should say, the gift of righteousness will reign in life through the one Jesus Christ. So those who've accepted the gift of righteousness by faith will reign in life. And this is simply referring to those who will be saved at last and enjoy all the benefits and blessings of eternity. Revelation chapter 3, verse 21, what does that say? Christ says, just as if you overcome, I'll grant for you to sit in my throne, even as I overcame and sat with my Father in his throne, you see. So we're talking about reigning for eternity. The meek shall inherit the earth. This, when all things become new, this will become our inheritance. This will be our inheritance. So whereas death, sin brought death, Christ brings life. And not just life, but he brings eternal life. So in my closing thought here, I want to just share the contrast. Adam is the representative and author of fallen humanity. That's Adam. Christ is the representative of an author of restored humanity. In Adam's family, we've been abandoned to sin and its results. But in Christ's family, we've been adopted and accepted as his sons and daughters, showered with his grace to overcome sin with the hope of restoration. In Adam's family, we die. In Christ's family, we all shall be made alive. In Adam's family, we are lost. In Christ's family, we are found. And so the question for us this morning is, which family do you want to be a part of? I know the answer. I think you do too. I want to be a part of Christ's family. How about you? Amen.
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4: In the year 1831, biologist Charles Darwin began a fateful journey on the HMS Beagle. On that journey, Darwin formulated the controversial theory of evolution, which has impacted society down to this day.
5: Our goal is to punch holes in that theory, so I'd like to welcome you to
6: Sink the Beagle.
7: Fire one, Captain!
8: Ooh, ooh, ooh.
7: Way to go, Stan. Nice shot.
5: Why, thank you. Thank you. It's good to sink the HMS Beagle down with its semi-precious cargo of Charles Darwin. I'm Stan Hudson.
7: And I'm John Kurlinski. Welcome you to the Sink the Beagle, where we take a lighthearted look at the serious issues of evolution and creation because we know no other way.
5: That's exactly right. And we do like to have fun, and we do like to, shall we say, poke at Charles Darwin. Last time on Sink the Beagle, actually, we did spend some time talking about Charles Darwin and
7: his social
5: beliefs. We
7: weren't so much poking him. We'd like to throw a shovel of dirt on him and bury his idea. It's not so much burying him as it is the consequences of what he hath wrought.
5: Yes, and in some ways, he kind of is the arch nemesis of creationists. But today, we'd like to talk about not the arch nemesis, but actually some friends, some organizations that maybe you, listener, can check out, maybe on the internet or be able to attend some programs and see if you can find more information on modern research and some of the cutting-edge stuff in creationism.
7: And we don't necessarily agree 100% with all of these people, but they generally have some good arguments, or at least they're worthy of a hearing in many of the things. And some of them are very scholarly articles and very scientific articles.
5: To be perfectly frank, it's rare to find people with the intelligence of John and I to be able to agree with us on all points, but we're still looking for them. We'll find a few that hit on a few cylinders. So
7: hit us over the head of the few cylinders, too. We thank the Lord for people who have given their life to honest search for truth, and we stand on their shoulders.
5: Absolutely,
7: we kind of stand off in the distance, shouting and yelling and talking. They give us some good stuff to share with you.
5: And we would be embarrassed to not say that there's a fairly high number of old Sink the Beagles we've done based on some of their work and research. Okay, now let's talk about them. Some months ago we did a Sink the Beagle on intelligent design and who is behind that and some of the key people. Intelligent design is quite a movement there. And
7: just some general names, Stan, just to throw out before you get organizations.
5: Sure, sure.
7: You have people like Moreland. You have people like Mitchell. You have people like the bigger hitters that are more familiar to people, like Behe and Philip E. Johnson.
5: Philip Johnson,
7: Jonathan
5: the lawyer.
7: Jonathan Wells is the one we happen to refer to a few
5: weeks
7: ago.
5: Jonathan Wells. These are fabulous intellects. Stephen Meyer, one of the originators of it. These people are brilliant. They tend to be scientists, and they tend to be deep thinkers, but mostly they could probably be understood as critics of Darwinism.
7: Yes.
5: Now, and that would be where we'll put them in that category.
7: Those are more ID people as well. Most of them are ID people.
5: Intelligent
7: design.
5: Yeah, right.
7: Which is kind of a loose group in the sense that they aren't all united under one organizing banner, but they are organized under one principle
5: of design. And people seem to forget this, that many of them, if not most of them, certainly the ones we just talked about, are not short age Bible believing creationists in the sense that they believe the
7: radiometric dating and long age.
5: In some cases, they believe in theistic evolution, but they'll believe that God was behind it, not random chance. What are the chances, kind of thing? Some of them are mathematicians, and intelligent
7: lawyers.
5: Design is almost intelligent design is almost based on math. In other words, what are the chances of these things happening without God designing, the process? But now let's talk about those that we would consider to be creationists in the classical sense. In other words, those who believe in short age, 6-day creation, that the Bible's stories in Genesis are believed to be historical, and actually made quite a ministry in trying to promote those things.
7: Yeah, and you have basically two major organizations that come to our mind are the Institute for Creation Research, or abbreviation
5: which is an
7: ICR.
5: Which is an older group, right?
7: And older group.
5: And they're in San Diego, and the founder was Henry Morris.
7: Yes.
5: Henry Morris was influenced by an even earlier creationist, George McCready Price, who was a Seventh-day Adventist, who was probably the first one who went around publicly trying to debate evolution issues on the basis of science.
7: Yes.
5: And he tried to point out science problems with the theory of evolution. And he wrote books, and he spoke publicly
8: publicly, and he influenced a young Henry Morris. And Henry Morris eventually wrote the Genesis Flood and other classic books that really started, in a lot of ways, the beginning of the modern creationist movement.
7: Yeah, and ICR is actually made up primarily of scientists, not all, but from diverse fields, who continually try to do research and studies and write scientific papers to support the theory of creation and a six-day. Now, they are six-day. They their own personal, the organizational umbrella is a creationist, but it's short age not only for the earth but for the universe itself.
8: And that is where John and I disagree with them, and it's a major point, because some of the people in their organizations will look at people who believe as us and kind of actually think of us as liberals and not Bible believing in the sense. Remember, the fourth commandment says, "In 6 days the Lord made the heavens and the earth," and they would take that quite literally.
7: The Hashemayim, heavens being the whole universe, and every possible heaven,
8: every possible corner where we think that the word Hashemayim, or the heavens, can refer to areas closer to the earth, may include stars around the earth, but probably not way beyond our solar system.
7: The Hebrew concept of universe, as we understand it today, was not necessarily in the same mind as the Hebrew. They had multiple heavens, in a sense, too.
8: Well, when God is said to say in Revelation that he creates new heavens and a new earth, is that meaning that God, at that moment, is including all the starry heavens, every single galaxy out there, the 15 billion or 20 billion that have been estimated right now, is God recreating all those billions of galaxies after he deals with Earth?
7: Yeah.
8: And it doesn't seem like it. It's probably something smaller in that category.
7: We agree with 6 days.
8: Yes.
7: And we agree for life, probably our solar system, or depending on some variation of it. Depends if you believe that he created the sun and the moon on the fourth day, or whether he
8: revealed them. Yeah.
7: But the point is that we believe that God probably were creating, and in at least I vary back. What people say, they ask me in my classes that I teach, do you believe in six literal days for the universe? I said, no, I don't believe in six literal days for the universe. I could say the earth itself. I could say life itself. Life for sure.
8: Yeah.
7: Or I could say even maybe our solar system. But I don't know.
8: Yeah.
7: And so I say, but it doesn't mean that I still basically believe in Genesis record. And
8: it's being historical.
7: And we would basically read from verse 3 on pretty much the same.
8: Yes.
7: I would vary, because Genesis on the fourth day, you know, it happens to say he made the stars also. It's a parenthetical phrase in the Hebrew. It means that they may have existed. Some of the stars or some aspect of the universe may have existed before the creation week of our earth and life as we know it.
8: Yes. And the Bible's clear in other places that God did create the stars and therefore the galaxies.
7: We don't deny him as the creator of the stars.
8: We don't believe
7: in a Big Bang.
8: No.
7: We just happen to have a nuance, which they don't share, and they accuse us of being sometimes long agers or liberals.
8: When that kind of comment hurts. Yeah. Ouch.
7: Having said all that, ICR has many good studies and articles that help support the idea of creation in the scriptural account.
8: Yes, and their writers and their research has been very helpful and very much a blessing to John and I, and will continue to be so. The second group is actually now, even though it's younger, is actually better known for its larger and has probably a greater impact in this area, and that is the group called Answers in Genesis.
7: And its primary speaker is Ken Ham.
8: Ken Ham, who used to be at ICR and came out of there and headed up this young creationism movement and ministry, and they are far and away, at least in my opinion, now the real movers and shakers in creationism.
7: What they do, I think, which Ken Ham and his group do, is they make it much more understandable to the average person.
8: Yes, to the layman.
7: To the layperson.
8: Yes.
7: Where ICR tends to stay much more on the technical side and try to appeal to scientists.
8: Yes, white collar.
7: Or white collar.
8: Yeah.
7: Answers in Genesis, AIG, tends to go for anybody and everybody who will listen.
8: And if there's a push or a package in which they push their material, it's probably in the area of, if you believe in evolution, these are the effects it will have on society, on you personally, and so on, and the damaging effects. And so what they worry about especially is that, and they believe the devil, of course, and we agree, the devil has kind of substituted evolutionism as the popular belief for origins now, that has a terrible effect on the morality.
7: Society.
8: Oh, and just drags everything down and makes of little use the cross and so forth, the great truths of Christianity.
7: And they're a little more, I'd say, evangelical, or maybe even more fundamental in their approach.
8: Yes.
7: They would actually support very strongly to creationism taught in schools. They push a lot of the
8: yes,
7: court cases.
8: I think there,
7: so
8: there
7: do
8: is,
7: ID people.
8: And but, they have some political agenda, so to speak, but they want to push these ideas in the public arena, and I don't see any reason why they can't, just like any other group. The thing that we could say about Ancestor Genesis, as you mentioned, Ken Ham, who is an Australian high school science teacher, basically is the leader, and he is, I think, a very dynamic and interesting speaker. I love
7: yes.
8: to hear him talk. You and I, John, have been to conventions and heard him and other speakers in Answers in Genesis, and they do a very good job. And I've gotten quite a bit thinner in the wallet over the years by visiting some of their resources and
7: yeah.
8: and coming home with DVDs and so forth to some of their speakers. And their speakers are very good. And I would encourage people to look on the internet at Answers in Genesis with the provider that we just mentioned, and get acquainted with some of their ministry and their materials. And I think for the most part, you really can't go wrong with just a very good selection of books and DVDs and everything.
7: Yeah.
8: Good speakers, you will learn a lot.
7: One thing I appreciate both about ICR and to a degree Elijah Reed Ken Ham and Answers in Genesis is that they tend to stick with good science.
8: Yes.
7: And in contrast, there's a lot of small individual people who have their fly-by-night creationism stuff, and sometimes they bring in bad science, bad artifacts,
8: mm-hmm.
7: and those are the ones that we don't encourage because mm-hmm. I think they tear down a lot of the truth, and they become they try to hang your hopes on things that probably, if they've proven to be false, they make creationism in general look bad.
8: Look pretty silly, yes.
7: You know.
8: So with extravagant claims and so forth, whether
7: yes.
8: it's human and dinosaur footprints on the same strata and that kind of thing. We won't name names at that point. But one of the things we wanted to say about Answers in Genesis is they are creating a museum, and it's a museum that the public should take advantage of. It's going to open up in the spring of 2007.
7: Indiana.
8: Yeah, no, it's actually over on the Kentucky side.
7: Oh,
8: it's kind
7: right
8: of like
7: across the river.
8: Yes, from
7: Ohio
8: Cincinnati, and it's down in northern Kentucky. What is that? Lexington, near Lexington.
7: Lexington,
8: I think.
7: Yeah, just across the border from southern and southwest.
8: Yeah, it's on the loop.
7: Indiana
8: it's on the bypass that goes around Cincinnati on the southern side, and
7: yeah.
8: it's a museum, a creationism museum. It's going to have, in fact, this summer I had a chance to get a tour. I was attending a convention there by Answers in Genesis, and they took us over and gave us a tour of where they were, and they were trying and fighting to get it ready by this spring. But they had animatronic dinosaurs in there. They had a guy that was involved with some of the great theme parks, Universal City Studios.
7: Mm-hmm.
8: He did the Jaws shark thing. He's got these animated beings and so forth, and it shows dinosaurs and people living together and leading up to the flood and all these different scenes in this museum. It's quite interesting for the family. I want to encourage you to take advantage this spring.
7: Yeah. And one last place we obviously cannot go without mentioning is the Geoscience Institute, which is our own institution organization in Southern California. We use them quite a bit, and we know quite a few of the people in Loma Linda. They're excellent people.
8: Top flight scientists who know and love the Lord.
7: Take advantage of these when you can.
8: Absolutely. And Scripture says one time when Jesus was saying... when Jesus was saying that, to John and James, don't keep people, just because they're not in your church, don't forbid them, because whoever is not against you is with you.
7: So listen again on another Sink the Beagle.
9: 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Let's begin topic 48. Which cup will we drink?
10: Did you know that the Bible talks about three very mysterious cups that people will be drinking from until the very end of time? One cup contains the wine of the false doctrines of Babylon. The second cup contains God's divine wrath against sin. And the third cup is the cup of forgiveness that Jesus offers us through his precious shed blood. Which cup will you drink? Dear Father in heaven, in Jesus' name, I want to thank you for every person out there who has been listening week after week. And we pray in Jesus' name that once again the Holy Spirit will work through this program, work through me, and impress us all with the importance of drinking the right cup in these last days. In Jesus' name we pray. Amen. Just about everybody out there not only likes to eat, but drink. Of course, we all like to drink different things, and there are a lot of mixtures that are being offered to us today. Some of them are good, and some are not so good. On the healthy side, of course, we think of things like water or fruit juices. And then on the other side, we have some drinks that are not really the best for us, like coffee and Coca-Cola. And then beyond this, of course, there are other drinks which are positively dangerous, things like strong liquor. And it's the same in the spiritual arena. The Bible also talks about three different kinds of mixtures that we can choose to drink from. One of them is very healthy. In fact, it's life-saving. And the other two are absolutely deadly, leading to the death of the soul. The first mixture is what the Bible refers to as the wine of Babylon. The second mixture is the mixture of God's wrath that will be poured out at the very end of time against sin. And the third mixture is a precious mixture that is offered to us through the shed blood of Jesus Christ. So let's start with the first one. If you open your Bible to Revelation chapter 14, verse 8, this is what you will read. Quote, "And there followed another angel, saying, Babylon is fallen, that great city, because she made all nations drink of the wine of the wrath of her fornication." So here the Word of God talks about Babylon. And we have talked about this in previous programs. I'm not going to go into all the details right now. But Babylon in Scripture refers to a global system of false religion, especially a false form of Christianity that deceives the world down throughout history and especially at the end of time. And this verse says that Babylon makes all the nations drink of her wine. So here we have a mixture, a drink that is offered to the nations of this world. And this drink is referred to as wine. Now, I've talked about this in previous programs, that wine in the Bible, in a spiritual sense, is often used to refer to doctrines or teachings. Jesus talked about his own doctrine and his own teachings by saying that new wine must be put into new wineskins. In other words, the pure truth that he taught wasn't going to be mixed with the old wine of the Pharisees and the Sadducees and the religious leaders of his day. But his doctrine, his wine, needed to find a home in new wineskins, new lives, new people who could understand a different and yet powerful truth that came directly from God. And so here in the book of Revelation, we have Babylon with its own wine that it offers to the whole world, which the world will eventually drink, the wine of Babylon. And this same wine is referred to in Revelation 17, verse 2, when it talks about the inhabitants of the earth being made drunk with the wine of Babylon's fornication. And so just like in our physical world, just like today, we are being offered all kinds of drinks like Coca-Cola and Pepsi and Mountain Dew and Sprite. The same is true in the realm of the Spirit. According to the book of Revelation, this world is being offered a drink. And in fact, according to what we've just read, we might say that the number one best-selling drink that is offered and is being drunk by people all around this world in the last days is something the Bible calls the wine of Babylon. But unlike normal drinks, when people drink different things today, they normally know what they're drinking. But those who are drinking the wine of Babylon have no idea what they're doing, and they don't realize that they are actually taking into their system a very, very dangerous substance that could lead to the destruction of their souls. So what exactly is the wine of Babylon? To be really specific, the wine of Babylon is a confusing mixture of highly deceptive religious ideas that do not agree with the pure truth of the Bible. They do not agree with the Word of God. They are doctrines that contradict the Scriptures. In Revelation 14, verse 12, we've read this before, the Bible says, "Here is the patience of the saints. Here are they that keep the commandments of God and the faith of Jesus." The wine of Babylon denies the commandments of God. The wine of Babylon is composed of doctrines that go against all 10 of God's commandments, which are part of His holy law. And they deny the faith of Jesus. They deny that salvation from sin, which is breaking God's law, is through faith in Jesus Christ. And dear friends, we have to make sure that we are not drinking that wine. Now, if you ask the average person in the religious world, are you drinking the wine of Babylon? What do you think they're going to say? Of course they're going to say no. In fact, I don't think there's anybody on this planet, if you ask them, are you drinking the wine of Babylon? That's going to say, yes, of course I am. That's what I'm doing. I just took a big swig. No, they're not going to say that. And that's because this is a deeply spiritual thing, and most people who drink this wine don't know it. And that's why it's so important that we study our Bibles, that we study the truth, that we get close to Jesus Christ, and that we make sure that we ourselves personally are not drinking in any doctrines, any ideas, any theories, any philosophies, anything that do not agree straight out with Scripture, with the commandments of God and the faith of Jesus. Okay, so that's

which is poured out without mixture into the cup of his indignation. So when you put the pieces together, what's happening is those that drink the wine of Babylon will eventually, in verse 10, drink the wine of the wrath of God. So we have one cup, which is the wine of Babylon's false doctrines, and then we have the other cup, which contains God's wrath against the sin of getting the mark and of breaking God's law. So we have the cup of Babylon's false doctrines, and we also have the cup of God's wrath against sin and against those that continue to drink those false doctrines. Now, as I have thought about this whole subject and pondered the cups and the wrath and Babylon and the wine, eventually my mind was led, and I believe it was by the Holy Spirit, to Matthew chapter 26. Because in that chapter, it also talks about the cup, the cups. There's actually two cups. One cup is talked about in Matthew 26, verse 39. And this cup is the cup that Jesus drank on the night before he died. And then the other cup comes a little bit earlier in the chapter, and that's in verse 27 and 28. And this talks about the cup of Jesus' forgiveness, which he offers to his children so that everything they've ever done bad in their whole lives will be completely washed away through the blood of the Lamb. And I want to tell you that this ability of Jesus, or maybe I should say this right of Jesus Christ to forgive our sins, was extremely costly. It is not a cheap drink. It's not like Mountain Dew or Coca-Cola that only cost a few bucks. If you go back to Matthew 26, and if you look at verses 36 through 39, the Bible says that on the night before Jesus died, Jesus went with his disciples to a place called Gethsemane. Verse 37 says, he took with him Peter and the two sons of Zebedee, and he began to be sorrowful and very heavy. Then he said to them, my soul is exceeding sorrowful, even to death. Tarry here and watch with me. Verse 39 says, and he went a little farther, and he fell on his face, and he prayed, and he said, O my Father, if it is possible, let this cup pass from me. Nevertheless, not as I will, but as you will. Now, friends, think about it. What was in that spiritual cup that Jesus Christ did not want to drink? I'll tell you what was in it. It was the same thing that will be inside the cup of the third angel's message, which is the wine of God's wrath against sin, the sin of the whole world, where Babylon and the rest of this world has broken God's holy law. In other words, and some time ago this hit me like a bolt of lightning, when God warns in the book of Revelation about people drinking the cup of his wrath at the end of the world, which falls on those who get the mark, who break his law, he wants us all to realize that Jesus Christ already drank that cup 2,000 years ago, that he loves us, and that he wants to save us so badly that he himself would rather drink that cup and experience its deadly effects than have us drink it and be lost forever. Wow, what a Savior, what a God. The last verses I want to read in this program are found in Matthew 26, verses 27 and 28, and this is the final cup. In verse 27, the night before Jesus died, in the upper room, as he looked at his disciples, the Bible says he took the cup, and he gave thanks, and he gave it to them, saying, drink ye all of it, for this is my blood of the New Testament, which is shed for many for the forgiveness of sins. So that's it. That's the third of the three cups. Now let me summarize. In Revelation 14, verse 8, we have our first cup, and in that cup is the wine of Babylon's false doctrines, which go against the Bible and against the Ten Commandments, which the whole world is drinking right now. It is a best-selling cup, and people are guzzling it down everywhere all over planet Earth. And I urge you, stay away from that cup. The second cup is in Revelation 14, verse 10, and it contains the wine of God's wrath against sin, which will one day be poured out upon those who get the mark and who keep on breaking God's

0: law. And the amazing thing is, that is the same cup that Jesus Christ himself drank in the Garden of Gethsemane, because he loves you and he loves me. And then there's that final cup, the third cup, which is in Matthew 26, verse 27, and that is the cup of forgiveness through the shed blood of Jesus Christ, which he now offers to you and to me and to the whole world. May God help us all to spit out the wine of Babylon, to steer clear of the wine of his coming wrath, and to drink deeply of the love and the forgiveness and the mercy of Jesus Christ, who died 2,000 years ago on a cruel cross to save our souls from sin.
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3: Our friend and best-selling author Jay Payleitner has seen love do amazing things, and he gives credit to his bride, Rita. You see, Rita likes to hold babies, which works out well because babies like to be held. That also led Jay and Rita to become licensed foster parents and welcome 10 babies into their home. Jay explains that one of the challenges of the child welfare system is removing children from abusive environments. Every case requires months of judicial review, except in the case of babies born with cocaine in their system. If a newborn tests positive for cocaine exposure, that means mom was doing crack and endangering her unborn child, and that infant is automatically placed in foster care. Several of the newborns that came to stay with Jay and Rita were essentially recovering addicts. Jay remembers one instance in which his son Max was holding one of those precious babies who was experiencing severe withdrawal tremors. This was right around the time Max was an all-conference fullback, state qualifying wrestler, and starting catcher for the state-ranked baseball team. He was a tough kid with a high threshold for pain, but watching that baby shake uncontrollably because of a birth mother's selfish choices broke Max's heart and made him a little angry. He said, "How could a mother do this to her baby?" Max was never on a path to drug or alcohol abuse, but you can imagine how holding that helpless baby in the throes of a seizure was a wake-up call for the tragedy of addictive behaviors. What started as Rita's love for babies became a life lesson for every member of the family. Jay includes three final notes on this chapter from his book, 52 Things Sons Need from Their Dad. One is that while kids are still in our home, we should intentionally expose them to the darkness of the world. We won't always be there to protect our kids, so we need to empower them to turn to God's light and love to overcome the darkness. Best of all, Jay saw Max learn how to hold newborns, change diapers, and make babies smile while he was still in high school. Jay confirms that Max is doing an even better job with his own son today. This is Carrie Casey for Today's Father.
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5: You've got questions? God has answers, and they're all found in the Bible. Welcome to God's Treasure Chest. I'm Charles Mills. Let's see what's hiding in God's Word today.
6: Is it good to go with the crowd?
5: Young people in general hate being considered different or weird. They like being included in whatever's going on. So when many in the crowd pull out cigarettes or joints or smuggled copies of tomorrow's math test, there's a problem. Should you go along with them or be labeled as weird? First, allow me to introduce you to some pretty off-the-wall people. How about the guy who built a boat when no one had ever seen rain, or the woman who was willing to give up her life for her people? Noah and Esther stood out in the crowd. Or did you hear the one about the boy who insisted that God would help him face a giant an army refused to fight? Then there was this woman who raised quite a stir by pouring expensive perfume on Christ's feet, attempting to show her appreciation for how he'd changed her life forever. David and Mary ignored the crowds and demonstrated true bravery all by themselves. Don't be a crowd follower. Be a crowd leader. Be different. Be weird. Be right. And remember this secret gem from God's treasure chest. Whether you turn to the right or to the left, your ears will hear a voice behind you saying, "This is the way. Walk in it." Isaiah 30:21 in NIV. If you'd like to learn more about God and His amazing treasure chest, write for your free kids-only Bible course. The address is Treasure Chest, P.O. Box 53055, Los Angeles, California, 90053. 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
7: And behold, there came a leper and worshipped him, saying, "Lord, if thou wilt, thou canst make me clean." And Jesus put forth his hand and touched him, saying, "I will, be thou clean." And immediately his leprosy was cleansed. And Jesus saith unto him, "See thou tell no man, but go thy way, show thyself to the priest, and offer the gift that Moses commanded for a testimony unto them. Blessed are the peacemakers, for they shall be called the children of God."
8: Today in America, the average household with one credit card is carrying an average debt of almost $16,000.
9: Dr. Gary Chapman with a Love Language Minute.
8: Many are troubled with the upheavals of the financial markets. 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Loving relationships are our greatest assets. 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But if that helps us focus on relationships, then we still come out winners. Why not have a family soup night? 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
11: 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Sunny today with a high near 92 and lows around 65. Mostly sunny tomorrow with a high of 97 and lows around 64. For your Sunday, sunny with a high near 96 and lows around 62. And for Monday, mostly sunny with a high near 91 and lows around 59. That's your morning weather on Bakersfield Christian Talk Radio.
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14: You will surely be blessed by part two of our sermon series as Pastor Derek Morris presents the life and teachings of Jesus, taking you step by step through our Savior's ministry on earth.
15: If I could just stop Jesus, I win. And so we see that much is at stake as the Son of God comes. And he comes to face the same temptation that Adam failed. You say, an apple? A tree? By the way, it doesn't say it was an apple tree, but I know what you mean. No, not the exact same setting. But I want to propose to you tonight, I want to propose in this class that the basis of every temptation is the same, though the individual situations may vary. You say, well, what is the basis of every temptation? Simply this. Will I trust fully in God, or will I take things into my own hands? Let me say that again. The basis of every temptation is the same, though the individual situations may vary. Will I trust fully in God, or will I take things into my own hands? Let's go back to the Garden of Eden. Adam, Eve, created, perfect. Adam loves Eve. How much does he love her? Perfectly, right? And so here's this beautiful relationship. Eve strays away and goes back to this tree. She's been told about this tree. And she encounters a talking snake. That ought to be the first red flag. You ever see a talking snake? Or, you know, there's something out of the ordinary there, isn't there? And here, according to the book of Genesis, chapter 3, the next red flag was that the talking snake questioned God's authority. That ought to tell you there's something up here as Eve listens. Did God really say, you must not eat from any tree in the garden? The woman said to the serpent, we may eat fruit from the trees in the garden, but God did say you must not eat fruit from the tree that is in the middle of the garden, and you must not touch it or you will die. And the serpent replies, you will not surely die. That's enough red flags for me to go home. I don't want to sound like I'm wiser than Eve. And if only she had listened, you will not surely die. Now let's question the motives of God. For God knows that when you eat of it, your eyes will be open. You will be like God. Oh, there was someone there in that garden who wanted to be like God, wasn't there? Disguised as a serpent, who had boasted and said, I will be like the Most High. No, there was someone who wanted to be like God. You'll be like God if you eat this, knowing good and evil. No, he lied because he didn't tell her what was involved in knowing evil. Firsthand, Eve takes the fruit. I want you to listen to me very carefully. The temptation that Adam faces is not the same in situation. He doesn't come to the tree and hear a talking snake, and the situation changes, doesn't it? But the basis is the same. What is the basis of every temptation? Will I trust fully in God, or take things into our own hands. So now Adam comes. Eve's taken things into her own hands, literally. And Adam comes, and he realizes what Eve has done. I mean, she's, hey, I ate the fruit. I'm not dead. Maybe the snake was right. What snake? Oh, the snake. It told me that we'd be like gods. Now, I want you to think with me what's going through Adam's mind right now. He knows from God that they should not eat the fruit of that tree, that if they do, what's the consequence? He believes God. Eve is going to die. How much does Adam love Eve? Perfectly. And now he faces a great challenge. It's not the

into his own hands. Now, this is crucially important. You cannot understand the three tests unless you remember that. Because Jesus is not tempted to eat a piece of fruit. Jesus is not tempted that his beloved wife is going to die and he'll be without her. But the basis of every temptation is the same, though the individual situations may vary. Will I trust fully in God, or will I take things into my own hands? Look now with me at the three tests, stones into bread. Look with me in Matthew chapter 4. First temptation, as Matthew records the order in Matthew chapter 4, stones into bread. You'll understand differently, perhaps, when you understand the basis of every temptation. Matthew chapter 4, Jesus was led by the Spirit into the desert to be tempted by the devil. Inevitable. He goes there to pray, to contemplate his mission, but it's inevitable that the temptations will come. The satanic challenge will come, unavoidable. After fasting for 40 days and 40 nights, he was hungry. Now, some of you go, duh. But you have to understand something. I was fascinated when I discovered that if you go on a normal fast, and a normal fast is described as what? Help me now, you've been listening to the class. No food and free use of water. That after a certain, first of all, you skip a meal, then another meal, and then you just want to eat anything that's around, anything, right? You just hear growling. Rawr. But after a certain amount of time, the hunger goes away. The hunger pains go away. And you kind of go into a different state. Now, you've got to slow down. You're going to be dizzy when you stand up, and you can't continue at a normal level. Daniel knew that. That's why he went on a partial fast. But I'm told that at a certain time, the hunger pains return, typically at around 6 weeks. I'm sure it would depend on conditions, but that's just about 40 days, isn't it? Listen now, when the hunger pains return, that is a sign that you're dying. Organs are breaking down. To use the expression, literally, I am starving to death. I know you say that when you miss breakfast, but you really will make it till lunchtime. Even till supper. But there comes a time after that extended normal fast when the hunger pains return, and it is a sign, a warning sign, that you are what? Please remember that. Jesus now, fasting 40 days, 40 nights, he becomes hungry. Now, Jesus says later, I don't do anything except by the Father's direction. You say to me, why did he fast 40 days? Was there something significant about that? And scholars have studied that, and they've talked about the lot of number 40s, in the Bible, and 40 years wandering in the wilderness. And is there some symbolic significance to what's happening here? But suffice it to say that he is following his Father's directive. He's fasting and praying until his Father tells him, okay, now we go. But now the hunger pains come, and that's a sign that he is. And then the enemy comes. The tempter came to him and said, if you are the Son of God, if you are the Son of God. Now, what's that a reference to? What just happened? Help me now. What just happened before the I almost told you what it was. What just happened before the temptations? The baptism. And at the baptism, what did the Father say? You are my beloved Son. Now comes the satanic challenge. You heard voices. Lots of people hear voices. Son of God, huh? Son of God, tell these stones to become bread. Now, let me ask you a question. I need a volunteer. Chris, are you ever tempted? Okay. Chris says he's tempted. That means he's human like the rest of us. Now, let me ask you a question, and we can actually ask someone else. If the enemy came to Chris and said, Chris, I want to tempt you. Those stones over there, turn them into bread. Is that a big temptation for Chris? He's like, ooh, I think I might do it, It's not a temptation for him, is it? Why? If he was out walking down the road and there's an elderly gentleman walking along and $20 bills have fallen out of his back pocket, and Chris has been praying for a little more pocket money, and he goes, hallelujah. Is that a temptation? Why? Because he could do it, couldn't he? He could do, morning, new exercise.
you know, 20.

0: 40. It's a temptation because he could do it, right? Now, maybe you've never thought about this, but it's no huge temptation to a regular one of us to say, okay, turn those stones into bread. Without admitting it openly, what is Satan recognizing? He's recognizing who Jesus is. I mean, only God can do that, right? So what is the temptation? Well, you say, I guess it's the same as all of them, isn't it? Will I trust fully in God, or will I? If you're the Son of God, save yourself. You're going to die out here. Pretty compelling. You came to save the world, you're going to die out here. You've got to take things into your own hands. Jesus says, it is written, man shall not live by bread alone, but by every word that comes from the mouth of God. Satan tempts him again. And by the way, if you think these are just thrown together, Satan's been thinking about these for a long time. So we have to understand how powerful this temptation is. Now, on the pinnacle of the temple, the devil took him to the holy city and had him stand on the highest point of the temple. If you are the Son of God, notice he's doubting it again. If you're the Son of God, throw yourself down. Oh, you want to quote some scripture? I noticed you quoted from Deuteronomy back there. Well, let me quote some scripture, or should I say misquote it? Hope you don't notice. He will command his angels concerning you, and they will lift you up in their hands so that you will not strike your foot against a stone. I never understood why that was a huge temptation. I mean, if I was to take one of you here on the front row and take you up onto a balcony here and say, jump, jump, jump, you'd look at me and go, no, no, no. It's not a huge temptation to me to jump off the balcony and break both my legs, right? But you say, Satan's not stupid. He's evil, but he's not stupid. So what's the huge temptation here? Well, it's to presume, we use the word presumption. Have you heard that word? Presumption. It's to presume upon the mercy of God and say, well, God, okay, we'll work together, but we're going to do it my way. Guess what? I'm going to force you to take care of me. Here we go. I'm not going to trust fully in you. I'm going to take things. Now, what we don't understand, but what the Jews knew, is it was their expectation that Messiah would descend into the temple courts. It was just the way they expected it. It would be perfect, Jesus. Everybody will follow you, but do it your way. Just tell God what to do. I mean, if you are the Son of God, it would be perfect. Jesus said, it is written, do not put the Lord your God to the test. I'm not going to take things. I'm going to trust fully in the Father. The way that he leads me to reveal who I am and what I've come to do, that is the way I will go. Then comes the third test. I want you to notice the difference. If you're following along, what is the difference in the third test? Do you notice right at the beginning? The devil took him to a very high mountain, showed him all the kingdoms of the world and their splendor. And what do you notice is difference with this third one? This is important. What's different between the first two tests and the third test? There's a word missing at the beginning. If. If. First temptation, I'm looking pretty good. You're looking pretty bad. If you really are the Son of God, take things into your own hands. Save yourself. You're going to die. Oh, if you're the Son of God, well, just do it your way. God will have to take care of you. Isn't that what it says? Somewhat. Just presume upon God. Third test, no pretense. Okay. You know who I am? Fallen angel, right? Diabolos. Satanas. You know who I am. And I know who you are. I'm not going to question that. I know who you are. Came to save the world, didn't you? All this I will give you, he said, if you bow down and worship me. What is he offering Jesus? Why is that such a huge... Why would Jesus want to bow down and worship this angel in rebellion? Well, you're absolutely right. He's offering Jesus an apparent easy way out. Okay, you came to save the world, but take things into your own hands. I mean, you don't have to go that way. Go this easy way. I'll just give it to you. You want the world? I'll give it to you. Just bow down and worship me. Now, there's a couple of lies there. First of all, Satan doesn't own the world. I mean, he claims it as his dominion, but it doesn't belong to him, does it? He wreaks havoc in the world, but it doesn't belong to him. The earth, Scripture says, is the Lord's and the fullness of it. But the other lie was, that if Jesus had bowed down, that Satan would have given. Do you really believe that Satan would have done that? He'd have laughed right at his face. You failed. You failed. You took things into your own hands, didn't you? You sinned because you failed. The whole plan is over. But Jesus responds, "Away from me. For it is written, worship the Lord your God and serve only him." Notice the next verse. Then the devil left him and angels and attended him. There's the implication there that Jesus was near death, but God cared for him. He sent angels to care for him. Jesus refused to take things into his own hands, but he trusted fully in his Father. Luke's account says Satan left him for an opportune time. I don't believe that Satan stopped tempting Jesus, but he waited for another time when he would attack him once again. So Satan offers the easy way out. Jesus says, no, I'm going to follow the way that the Father leads. And the result of the temptations, two important conclusions I want you to note. First, by refusing the easy way out, by refusing to presume upon God and say, oh, well, this is what the people expect in God, you have to do it this way and I'm going to force you. Taking things in his own hands, trying to save himself. Instead of that, Jesus says, no, I will not yield. I will trust fully in the Father. And that means the way of the cross. Because Jesus said to Nicodemus, just as the serpent on that pole was lifted up in the wilderness, the story of looking to that symbol that you might live, so the Son of Man must be lifted up, that whoever believes on him might have eternal life. By choosing to follow his Father, he chose the way of the cross. But a second result of the temptations is the promise of ultimate victory. That is why Jesus, speaking about Satan, said in Luke chapter 10, verse 18, I saw Satan fall like lightning. Satan is cast down, and the defeat of Satan in the wilderness, in these temptations, is an assurance to us that Jesus gains the ultimate victory forever. And not only does Jesus gain the victory, but through him, we gain the victory too.
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1: 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Hey, they love it when we can't get along with each other in the family. It makes news, their news. They love to quote one Christian who is going after another Christian. Mahatma Gandhi once said, "I like your Christ, but I don't like your Christians. They are so unlike your Christ." Oh my, what a rebuke. Above all, wrote the apostle, keep fervent in your love. 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
3: This is John MacArthur with more Portraits of Grace. The first recorded sermon Jesus ever gave is the Sermon on the Mount. In it, Jesus presents the godly attributes which mark a true believer and inspire true happiness. We call them the Beatitudes. They teach that happiness is much more than favorable circumstances or pleasant emotions. As your life manifests the virtues of humility, repentance, gentleness, righteousness, mercy, purity of heart, and peace, you will experience happiness and a joy that even severe persecution can't destroy. If you haven't read the Beatitudes lately, may I suggest you turn to Matthew 5 and read them, and then pray for that level of happiness to be yours? This is John MacArthur praying you're continuing to be portraits of grace.
4: 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Join our hosts, Gary Gibbs and John Bradshaw, speakers for the Amazing Facts Ministry, as they now open the Bible and discuss themes that affect your life today. Stay tuned, because the next 15 minutes will deepen your understanding of God's Word.
5: Hi, friends, and welcome again to Bible Talk, where we talk about what the Bible has to say to us today. I'm John Bradshaw. With me is Gary Gibbs. Hi there, Gary.
6: Hi, John. I'd like to welcome our listeners, too, because today we're going to cover what I believe is a very practical topic.
5: We've been talking in the last few discussions here on Bible Talk about how a person, when they come to Jesus and that person is saved, is going to experience a change in one's life. They won't just carry on the same way as they were before, but they will manifest and demonstrate the fruits of Christianity in their life, right?
6: We have, and we've talked about this tension that you find in the Word of God, that you can have assurance of salvation while you know that God is working on your life to bring you closer to His likeness and His will.
5: Now, let's say I'm one of these people who've come to Jesus, and I've given Him my heart, at least I think I have, but I'm struggling with something. Let's say it's nicotine and I can't give it up, or I'm addicted to alcohol or some other sin, and I'm wanting this transformation. I've been struggling for it so long, I don't even know if it's possible.
6: Well, it is possible, John. In fact, I have a friend, Joanne. Joanne came to me. She was a member of my church. And she came to me. She said, "Pastor, I need you to take my name off the church books." She wanted to bail out. I said, "What's the matter?" I said, "Do you still believe in Christ? You still believe in what we teach?" She said, "Oh yeah, I believe in it." But she said, "I've got a problem." I said, "What's your problem?" She said, "I'm a smoker." And she said, "I know that's not in harmony because with the gospel, because my body is a temple of the Holy Spirit. And I'm defiling it, and I'm convicted. I need to overcome that, and I've tried, and I just can't overcome it. I'm lost. Take my name off the church books." And this poor lady, John, I wasn't going to tell her she was lost. She didn't have the heart of a lost person.
5: So you were going to help her through this problem. I'm sure that's what you're going
6: to
5: say next.
6: She didn't know how to have victory. That's right. She didn't know how to take hold of the power that is in Christ. So her desires were right. She wanted to do what was right, but she didn't know how to find the possibility that was in Christ for her problem.
5: Okay, so walk me through that. Let's say I'm this person struggling. I'm wanting to give up alcohol, nicotine, whatever the sin is, and I don't know how. I'm struggling, and I'm trying, and I've been defeated 1,000 times, and yet I believe I'm saved. I love Jesus. Why isn't it working for me? How can I make it work? Can I make it work, or should I just say forget it and just bumble on?
6: Well, number one, no, you don't say just forget it and keep bumbling on, because living that life that where you're constantly falling into sin, that doesn't glorify God at all.
5: Right, that's true.
6: Yeah, people look at you and say, they call themselves a Christian? Look at them. They got the same bad temper I do. They have the same vices I do. They're no different than me. It diminishes the power of Christ.
5: At the same time, any Christian in that mode can't really be happy. Jesus came to set us free. So let's say I'm looking for that freedom. I'm not happy while I'm struggling away, failing. I want to have the same thing that Joanne had.
6: Well, first thing you have to do is you have to be humble like Joanne. You have to be convicted that it's sin. Secondly, you have to know where you find the power. You have to go to Christ. One of my favorite verses, John, is in Jude 24. And I hope our listeners just mark this, Jude 24. There's only one chapter in Jude, and it comes right before Revelation. It says, "Now unto him that is able to keep you from falling."
5: Amen.
6: And it's talking about Jesus. He is able to keep us from falling and to present you faultless before the presence of his glory with exceeding joy.
5: So you're saying that God can do it. So why then in this scenario am I not experiencing that? And how do I lay hold on that? You're telling me Jesus can, but I'm not having it.
6: Well, it's like the power plant. The power plant creates all this electricity and this power. But you have to get it into your house. I live in the great state of California, and a little while back we had some major power problems.
5: Yeah, sure.
6: And it wasn't always or necessarily that the power plants were not producing enough electricity. It was really the lines getting it to the users. It would bottleneck in certain places, and they couldn't get the power out to the people who were using it.
5: So you're saying then the struggling sinner, I've got to get somehow connected to the power source. I've got to be connected to Jesus.
6: That's right, because we just read in Jude 24, he is able, and here we are not able.
5: So why is this happening? There've got to be Christians in churches all over this world who believe they're connected to Jesus or want to be connected. They sing in the choir. Maybe they're deacons or elders in the church, teach the little children in the Bible study classes. But they're wallowing around in sin like pigs in the mud, and they're not able ever to rise up out of that. Help us to connect today.
6: Well, I think that's an excellent thing. And I think, John, it goes right back to what we have been discussing here on Bible Talk for the last several programs. If you're believing once saved, always saved, it really doesn't matter what you do. As long as you did go up to the altar one time, then you're not really concerned about your walk. Now, let me be careful with that, because I know I have a lot of friends out there who say, wrong, Gary, we should be concerned about our walk with God. But John, really, when you make it a non-issue in the eternal realm of salvation, then people really blow it off and they don't worry about having victory over things, at least a lot of people.
5: Well, I met a fellow who was, I was with another minister this time, and my minister friend was talking to this guy, and the guy was saying, well, you know, I accepted Jesus, I got saved, I answered an altar call, so I've done that. Now it doesn't matter. And my friend said, so you're telling me you could go next door and commit adultery with the neighbor's wife and that'd be okay? And with his own wife sitting in the living room with him, he said that'd be just fine.
6: What did his wife say?
5: She didn't say much, but I'm sure she was hoping that he got a new theology sometime pretty quickly.
6: It sounded like he needed one, but you know, that's the danger of that theology.
5: That's where it can lead, right?
6: Yeah. So I think that's why people still wallow in the mud. There are many good people who won out of it. So here we are. Christ has the power. We don't have the power. We have to get connected. So let's talk about how you get connected.
5: All right, let's do that now, because if anyone is struggling along, and countless people listening right now are, and in their heart they want that deliverance from Christ, so through Christ, Walk me through that now.
6: And John, what I'm going to share here in our time is four or five steps that I found people get victory over whatever besetting sin or bad habit they've had. I've had story after story, experience after experience of people getting victory just by applying what we're getting ready to share. A fireman who smoked 30 years, two packs a day, instantaneous victory over tobacco.
5: That's wonderful.
6: So there's power in the Word of God. That's why we call this Bible talk.
5: Okay.
6: So let's look at the first point. 1 Corinthians 15, verse 57 tells us, "Thanks be to God, which gives us the victory through our Lord Jesus Christ."
5: Now, what victory is this?
6: It's talking about victory over the power of sin and death.
5: Well, how then does God, if you tell me thanks be to God who gives me, pardon me for putting it this way, gives me a Christmas gift. Well, I can see the Christmas gift, I can hold the Christmas gift, I can shake it and feel it, so therefore I know I have it. But how in the world do I know I have something as intangible as what you're calling victory?
6: First thing you have to know, John, is that victory over whatever the problem is comes as a gift. It's not of works. We don't work ourselves up into some frenzied state where all of a sudden we've got victory over tobacco, alcohol, or bad temper, lust, whatever it is. We have to be humble about this. You have to go to God and say, "God, I can't do this on my own. Only you can accomplish this in my life. And here in your word, it says you will give me the victory. Give it to me as a gift, Lord, because there's nothing I can do."
5: How do I know when he's given it to me?
6: Well, that's that second point here. You have to ask. Matthew 7, verse 7 says, "Ask and it shall be given you." Now, I like verse 11 because it puts it in context. "If you then, being evil, know how to give good gifts to your children." Oh, I've got a little baby girl.
5: Yeah.
6: I love to give her gifts. Your baby boy.
5: Oh, sure.
6: You love to give him gifts.
5: Absolutely.
6: So if we love to give good gifts to our children, how much more, Jesus says, shall your Father which is in heaven give good things to them that ask him?
5: If I know I've got this, let's say it's a smoking problem, a temper problem, how do I know God will give me the victory?
6: First you ask. First you ask. That's the first thing. You have to go to him. You have to say, "He wants me to have victory. He tells me it's a gift. I don't have to earn it." And then I ask, and then the answer to your question.
5: Yeah, but wait, I may ask, he may not give it.
6: No, you're assured that he will give it because he's that Father in heaven that we just read about. He's a God of love. He doesn't want any of us to be slaves to sin. Romans 6:16 says, "To whom ye yield yourselves servants to obey, his servants you are, whether of sin unto death or of obedience unto righteousness and life."
5: So you're saying then when it's a sin problem, that's God's will that we get delivered from that, so he will give us the victory.
6: All the time.
5: Okay.
6: You can be assured of that.
5: So it's a victory, number one. Secondly, we ask. Thirdly now.
6: Thirdly, we have to believe. We have to believe that God gives it to us. And I love this text in 1 John chapter 5, verse 14. "And this is the confidence that we have." Do you know what the next two words say?
5: "In him."
6: "That if we ask anything according to his will, he hears us."
5: Right.
6: Now, where did you say the confidence was?
5: The confidence is in him.
6: You know, a lot of times, John, our confidence we don't place in him like the Bible says. We look at ourselves and say, "Man, I've quit smoking a million times. Now, I've been on diets 1,000 times. I've tried to quit this a million times." And we're looking at ourselves too much. We need to look at God, and our confidence is in him. That if we ask anything according to his will, is it his will that I get victory over evil thoughts?
5: Always, isn't it? It's always God's will.
6: Is it his will that I stop yelling at my kids or my wife?
5: Absolutely.
6: Yeah. So anything that we know that's his will and we ask him, he hears us. And it says in verse 15, "And we know that if he hears us whatsoever we ask, we know that we have the petitions that we desired of him."
5: Okay, so we're going to go to the Lord and know that it's a victory and we ask for it. And then we believe that he gives it to us. But what do I do next? Because already I'm feeling like there's a light at the end of this tunnel now if I'm that struggling sinner.
6: And when you believe that you have it, then you have to reckon it so. And that brings us to Romans 6, verse 11.
5: Now, Gary, is this just mind over matter? Is this just the power of positive thinking?
6: No.
5: If I just believe it hard enough,
6: no,
5: then it is. I could do this to get rich,
6: not
5: right?
6: At all. Not at all. It is supernatural power. It's God's power. Romans 6:11. "Likewise, reckon you yourselves to be dead indeed unto sin, but notice, alive unto God through Jesus Christ our Lord.
5: Amen.
6: Let not sin therefore reign in your mortal body, that you should obey it in the lust thereof." What Jesus did on the cross, John, is for every one of us. Not only does it pay for the past penalty of sin, but it gives us present power over temptation and sin in our lives. So that when I come to Christ and I say, Lord, I need the victory over whatever it may be, I put that old man of sin that used to like to do these things on the cross. I identify it with Jesus, and in Christ it is crucified. I am crucified with Christ.
5: Nevertheless, I live, yet not I, but
6: Christ liveth in me.
5: This is good news, isn't it?
6: So it certainly is. So now I am no longer depending upon myself. I'm depending upon God. And in depending upon God, I can have the victory because I no longer struggle against the sin myself. At the point of temptation, I say, Lord, it's your struggle, not mine. And the victory comes at that point.
5: Thanks, Gary. It's always good news on Bible Talk. And thank you, friend, for being with us this time. Join us again next time for more on Bible Talk.
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8: A village carpenter traveled no more than 100 miles from the place of his birth, yet his name is well known in all the languages of the world. I'll be back in a moment with the amazing facts about the man nobody knows. Hello, this is Joe Cruz on the Amazing Facts broadcast, facts which affect you. Often the most famous characters in history have been falsely pictured by the writers and historians who tend to exaggerate the good qualities and minimize the mistakes. But today I want to talk about the most misrepresented man in world history. Even though his name is probably known by more people than any other name on earth, his true personality, strangely enough, has suffered the most distortion at the hands of his defenders and friends. In many ways, he's the man nobody knows. In the very beginning of our study, let's concede that Jesus Christ of Nazareth was a genuine historical individual and just as truly Son of Man as Son of God. Now, this is far beyond our ability to understand, and yet not beyond our ability to believe and accept. Jesus was man. He was, to all human appearance, strictly the Son of Man, though we tend to think of Jesus so exclusively as God in human flesh that we neglect to think of him as the human being that he was also. Almost all the pictures we see of him place a halo around his head and dress him in clothes that make him stand out from the crowd. Now, if that had been true, the Jews would have been forced to believe that he was superhuman or deity. But this was not the case. He looked just like any other man. The Bible says there was nothing about him that men should desire him. In other words, he appeared entirely human in every way, and yet that does not detract from his divinity. As a boy growing up in Nazareth, he faced the same problems that other boys faced. His life was not one of affluent provision, everything that one might want. He had to work hard as a carpenter's son and as a carpenter until he was 30 years old, providing the means of living for himself and his mother. All of these things made the people of Nazareth consider him as the carpenter's son. And when he came to preach in the synagogue and announced his messiahship, they said, "What is this? We know him. He's just Jesus, the carpenter's son, the brother of James and Joseph and Simon and Judas, Mary and Joseph's boy. Why does he take on himself an importance that seems to be unwarranted?" Now listen, if we could contemplate Jesus and his humanity for a little while, I think it would help us to feel closer to him. That's why I like to talk about it. Too often we envision him far away, removed from us, and really not quite understanding us. Oh, we speak in terms of his humanity, but do we really believe it? Do we really think of him as truly human just as he was also truly divine? In Hebrews 2:14, Paul writes, "Since then the children share in the flesh and blood, he himself partook of the same nature. Therefore he had to be made like his brethren in every respect, so that he might become a merciful and faithful high priest in the service of God to make expiation for the sins of the people. For because he himself has suffered and been tempted, he is able to help those who are tempted." And then in the fourth chapter, he emphasized this point again by saying, "For we have not an high priest which cannot be touched with our weaknesses, but who is in every respect tempted as we are, yet without sin." And there are other similar texts. In Philippians 2:7, it says that he took our nature. In Romans 8:3, it says he took upon himself the likeness of sinful flesh. Now, please don't ask me all that these Bible texts imply, friends, because theologians have argued it for centuries. It's being argued today, and it'll be argued tomorrow. I only say this, and I believe all of you can agree with me, that the inspired writers endeavored to impress us with how much Jesus was like us. The writer was not trying to impress us as to how different Jesus was, but how much he was like us. Their effort was in the direction of identifying him so that we might believe that he understands us completely and fully without any barrier or reservation. Now, we can see from the way people reacted to him that they did not see in him any outward compelling reason for believing that he was different from other men. There were, of course, all the fulfilled prophecies, all these great miracles as evidence to inspire their faith in him as the Messiah. But no compelling reason from his person alone that he was the Son of God. He was like men in appearance and action, but with one exception, he did not sin. The Bible indicates that even in his victory over every temptation, he was unable to rely upon any resource within himself, for he sought strength from the Father in prayer. Now, this in itself gives us something to think about and gives added evidence to his identity with humanity. He was not able to overcome by simply relying on his own goodness. He spent all night in prayer at times, or rose up a great while before day and went out to a solitary place to pray. He leaned on his heavenly Father for help and strength and did not consider that because he was the Son of God, he could not sin. Instead, he knew that he could sin. He risked everything to come here, and in order to be victorious, he stayed close to the Father in heaven. His encounter with Satan and the wilderness of temptation was not a fake or a mockery. It was real temptation, a genuine test. How strange it is that we sometimes give so little thought to our need for spiritual strength and feel that we can overcome temptation and walk the path successfully with just a few moments a day devoted to prayer to God. We certainly need as much as the Savior needed, friends. If we took all the care that he took, we would know the fulfillment of that promise in 1 Corinthians 10:13. "There hath no temptation taken you but such as is common to man, but God is faithful, who will not suffer you to be tempted above that you are able, but will with the temptation also make a way of escape that you may be able to bear it." Now that's a beautiful promise. Jesus claimed that truth and lived it, and we may live it too, even as he did. We can overcome as he overcame. If you had lived in Nazareth in those days, Jesus could have been the boy next door who came to help now and then with smiling face and boyish charm. He might have been the young man you sent for to come and fix your cupboards or to repair your table and chairs or to add a room.

small and insignificant details that the Bible records and which reveal his kinship with us. Think of Jesus when his mother opened a little pink envelope with a pink card inside and written in gold, as the custom has been there for wedding invitations. And Jesus looks over Mary's shoulder and asks, "Mother, who's being married now?" And quickly reading it, she says, "Why, Jesus, it's your cousin over in Cana, Galilee, and they want to know if we can come to the feast. I know you're busy, son, but can we go?" And Jesus smiles. He says, "Sure, Mother, tell them we'll be there." And Jesus is there where young hearts are happy and where there is innocent joy and human happiness. Young people wanted Jesus around them. There was some reason for them to be festive, and I think that's significant, especially to young people today. Jesus liked to be with happy young people. At a marriage feast, and when they ran out of refreshments, who could they know would be interested in the success of that feast and would do all he could to help? They sent for Jesus, you remember. He was the one who always helped. He didn't want to see this happy party fail, and he didn't disappoint them. He turned water into wine, his first recorded miracle at this occasion where two young hearts were supremely happy at a wedding feast. I like that picture of Jesus. It tells me a lot and indicates to me that Christ was a likable personality, one that young people love to be around. And then I think of some of Jesus' sterner virtues. He was never afraid. He was courageous, the kind of person you'd feel secure with, because he never ran from anything. Remember the time he rowed across the Sea of Galilee in a little boat with his disciples? When they beached that boat on the other shore and started up the hillside, a demoniac came raging out from behind the rocks, chains dangling, his madness frightening the disciples. And causing them to flee. This man had been possessed by a legion of demons, and everybody was afraid of him. He couldn't even be secured in prison. He came running towards Jesus, and I suppose the disciples jumped into that boat and got out into the water again, trying to protect themselves, only to turn around and see Jesus standing his ground. And as the madman bore down on him, Jesus stopped short. The demons beg for a place to go, even into the nearby pigs. And now we see the disciples sort of slipping back to Jesus' side, hoping that their cowardice hadn't been noticed. They marvel to see this man sitting clothed and in his right mind. It's a thrilling story, one of the most thrilling, I think, in the Bible. I like the way Jesus stood there. Those demons didn't frighten him. He stood facing them, and the demons were frightened and had to flee. Jesus has never been afraid of man or devils. He wasn't afraid when they put him in a trap. He didn't panic. He was the kind who always stayed cool and collected and who thought of the right thing to do and to say. You remember when they brought to him that woman caught in adultery? They had the perfect trap. They knew now that they could get him to incriminate himself one way or the other. And they said, "Moses says we ought to stone her. What do you say?" And they just couldn't wait for his answer because they knew it would condemn him. If he said yes, they could take him to the Roman authorities and have him locked up for taking capital punishment into his own hands. If he said no, they could say he disagreed with Moses, which would destroy his influence with the Jews. It was one of those tricky trap questions. But Jesus did not panic. He just looked at them in calm confidence and then knelt and wrote their names in the sand. And then opposite each name... Now, it doesn't say he wrote this, but it seems very likely. Opposite each name, he must have written the sins of that person. It was too revealing, and they were embarrassed. Looking up, Jesus said, "He who is without sin, let him cast the first stone." Well, they had not reckoned with an answer like that. The Bible says that from the eldest right down to the least, they began to find excuses to get out of there in a hurry. They did not want to face their own record, and Jesus was left alone with a woman. He rescued her from her sin and saved her for eternity. And when they really wanted to destroy her, Jesus turned that trap into a triumph. At a moment when most people had gone into a panic, he turned it into a glorious story of salvation. I think of another time when the Pharisees tried to scare Jesus. They did everything they could to try to get rid of him. And Luke chapter 13 tells about one of those times, and I suppose it's one of the most humorous. Jesus did have a sense of humor, you know, and this is one of the things I like about him. He could neatly devastate those characters who came around trying to get him into trouble.
It must have been a thrill to be with him, to be on his side, because he always won the clever arguments they brought up.

And he always thought of a disarming question or turned their great puzzle into something that was confusing to them. And this time, it was very, very interesting. And I see we don't have time to really go into it in today's broadcast, and we'll have to really get into it at another time. But anyway, they thought he was going to run away because Herod was threatening him, and he simply turned around with another question that threw them into a state of vast confusion again. And now, this is Joe Cruz saying goodbye for today.

0: Learn the truth about evolution. Stay tuned for today's Creation Moment. And now, here's our Creation Moments host, Ian Taylor.
1: How certain are evolutionists of evolution? Of course, no believer in evolution is going to go on national television and say that he is not sure about evolution. However, within the scientific community, those who really know the facts don't always sound so convinced of their arguments. The great philosopher of science, Dr. Karl Popper, wrote that Darwinism is not even a scientific theory because it cannot be tested. Even the prestigious British Museum of Natural History offered this admission in one of its displays. That admission, by the way, created a scandal among the American evolutionists. Dr. Colin Patterson, head of the paleontology at the British Museum, was responsible for the display. He wrote in his book Evolution that evolution is simply a metaphysical system used to arrange scientific evidence. It is not a conclusion of science at all. Even Stephen Jay Gould and Niles Eldridge recognized that the fossil record shows that creatures appeared suddenly and fully formed, without any ancestors. However, they claim that these were just lucky jumps of evolution. Our conclusion must be that even the experts, in moments of honesty, when they know that they won't be quoted in the press, and they admit that evolution is no more than a faith. We creationists will report what the press does not report. Evolution is truly a faith. We have faith too. However, our faith has been revealed by God in His holy word.
2: Interested in reading more about creation science and biblical worldview issues? 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And be sure to join us next time for another Creation Moment, proclaiming evidence of God's truth.
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5: This is Healthy Living, featuring Dr. Ken Cooper, founder of the Cooper Aerobics Center in Dallas, Texas. If you are one of the millions of Americans that have undergone balloon angioplasty, then you need to make sure to monitor your homocysteine levels. Today, Dr. Cooper explains why and how.
6: Recently, I talked about the importance of homocysteine in practicing preventive medicine, but it's also important to use if you have some medical problems, such as having balloon angioplasty and a stent. A recent article published in the New England Journal of Medicine followed 205 patients for a period of 6 months. Now, what they're concerned about in these patients who had the balloon angioplasty and the stent inserted was a significant percentage will restenose or close that vessel off within 6 months, requiring going back in and opening up again or even bypass surgery. Well, in this group of 205 patients, they placed them on folic acid 1,000 micrograms per day, vitamin B12 400 micrograms per day, and vitamin B6 10 milligrams per day. And after 6 months, they discovered that those who took the vitamin supplements as compared to those on placebos reduced the restenosis, the vessel again occluding, by up to 50%. A dramatic reduction, and this is a very expensive procedure if you have to go back in and perform another balloon angioplasty, put another stent in, or in worst scenario, have bypass surgery. that might be prevented in at least 50% of the cases by taking vitamin supplementation, folic acid, B6, and B12. You have the procedure done. Ask your cardiologist about being placed on these vitamins. It may be extremely important.
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7: And he spake a parable unto them to this end, that men ought always to pray, and not to faint, saying,
8: There was in a city a judge which feared not God, neither regarded man. And there was a widow in that city, and she came unto him, saying, Avenge me of mine adversary. And he would not for a while. But afterward he said within himself, Though I fear not God, nor regard man, yet because this widow troubleth me, I will avenge her, lest by her continual coming she weary me. And the Lord said, Hear what the unjust judge saith. And shall not God avenge his own elect, which cry day and night unto him, though he bear long with them? I tell you that he will avenge them speedily. Nevertheless, when the Son of Man cometh, shall he find faith on the earth?
9: And behold, there came a leper and worshipped him, saying, Lord, if thou wilt, thou canst make me clean. And Jesus put forth his hand and touched him, saying, I will, be thou clean. And immediately his leprosy was cleansed. And Jesus saith unto him, See thou tell no man, but go thy way, show thyself to the priest, and offer the gift that Moses commanded for a testimony unto them.
10: Hi, I'm Johnny Erickson Tata, and friendships really matter to God. Just look at James chapter 2, where it says that Abraham was called God's friend. And if friendships matter to God, they should matter to us too. It's why I make an effort to really encourage my friends, letting them know how much they mean to me. Like this past Sunday, I sent a quick text to my friend in chronic pain, and I said, Remembering you today, praying about your pain. Or this morning, when another friend came to help me get dressed and get up in my wheelchair, my husband welcomed her at the door with a smile and a cup of hot coffee. Friendships, in order for them to grow and stay fresh, must be nurtured with lots of encouragement. Friendships can't survive in neutral. They are either digressing or progressing. So today, encourage a friend with a text, phone call, or hey, even a cup of Starbucks.
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12: Now a look at your morning weather on Bakersfield Christian Talk Radio. Sunny today with a high near 92 and lows around 65. Mostly sunny tomorrow with a high of 97 and lows around 64. For your Sunday, sunny with a high near 96 and lows around 62. And for Monday, mostly sunny with a high near 91 and lows around 59. That's your morning weather on Bakersfield Christian Talk Radio.
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15: Now, what does the sign say to us? It begins with a scripture from the Old Testament book of Judges, and it says, "Then fought the kings of Taanach by the waters of Megiddo." And the sign goes on to say that this area has been a bitterly contested piece of real estate for the past 5,000 years. It was fought over by the Philistines and by the Assyrians. It was fought over by the Egyptians 1,500 years before the birth of Jesus, as they were led by King Thutmose III. It has been fought over more recently by the British. And the Bible says that this area is to be this place of the igniting of the last great battle. The sign concludes now with a quotation from the book of Revelation, our special book of study. It's a book for those who live in the last days, just before Jesus comes again. And this was the homework assignment for tonight, you'll recall. Revelation chapter 16, down at about the 14th verse, and it says, "And then he gathered them together into a place called in the Hebrew language Armageddon." If you're ready, let's turn now to the west and have a little bit of a view of the topography. These mountains comprise the Carmel Range. If we could see beyond these mountains, by the way, we'd be looking at the Mediterranean Sea, somewhere in the area of Caesarea, or maybe Haifa, if you go home and look at your map of the nation of Israel today. That's about what we'd be looking at. Now, when we think of the Carmel Mountain, we always think of the time the old prophet Elijah had the standoff with those false prophets of Baal. You'll recall, of course, the false prophets of Baal, about 40 of them, said, "We have many gods, and they're the true gods." And Elijah said, "No, there's only just one God, and he is the true God." And after some debate, Elijah said, "Let's settle this thing with a little contest. Let's each build an altar." And so, atop that mountain, both sides built an altar. And then Elijah said, "Now let's put our offerings upon the top of the altar." And they each placed their offering on the altar. Now the prophet said, "You prophets of Baal go first. I'll be a gentleman, give you the first chance. You pray, and the God that answers by fire and with the burning of our sacrifice, our offering, is the true God." And so the prophets of Baal began to pray, and nothing happened. They continued in prayer, and still nothing happened. And after a good while, Elijah began to tease them a little bit. He said, "You know, I'm afraid your gods are asleep. They can't hear your prayers. You're going to have to pray more loudly." And so they began to shout their prayers, and still nothing happened. And now Elijah said, "Well, it may well be that your gods have all gone on vacation. You know, they're out of town. Maybe that's the problem." And so now they began to do some really strange things. And Elijah said, "That's enough. You've had your chance. It's now my turn. But before I pray, I want you to do two things. Dig a ditch round about my altar." And they did. Now he said, "Bring many, many barrels of water, buckets of water, and pour them over my offering and over the altar until the water fills the ditch." And that they did. And then Elijah prayed, and in mid-sentence of his prayer, fire flashed down from God in heaven and not only burned his offering, but burned the stones as if they'd been coal and lapped up the water like it was gasoline. All of that happened right up at the top of the mountain. And if you look closely, right at my pointer, let's see, right there, you'll see two folks standing there. Tonight, ladies and gentlemen, I want to read you a headline from my hometown newspaper. The Idaho Statesman, Boise, Idaho. This is from just a few weeks back. It's a half page, and it begins by saying, "The end. The end." And mid-page it says, "Armageddon." And then it says, and I quote, "Many Boiseans believe the end of the world is right around the corner, and many are very frightened." For the next few moments, I want to share with you some articles, some statements, not from preachers, not from church folks, but rather from celebrities, from movie stars, from scientists, from scholars, from professors. There is a mood in the world, certainly in the United States, that we're on the edge of something, that something of vital import is just about to happen. What is that something? What are these concerns? Well, the big question is, what's the world coming to? You know, we used to use that in almost a flippant sort of a way. The kids are acting up and we'd say, well, what's the world coming to? But now we're using that phrase in the context of end time events and Armageddon. the crystal ball I read just yesterday, along with the Ouija board, are knowing in the last few months phenomenal sales. Folks are attempting to use them to find out what's out there, what tomorrow holds, and what the future is going to bring. And then the signs of the zodiac are eagerly being studied by average Americans. And not only just Americans, but many others around the world. The psychic hotline, I read, is making millions of dollars. And folks are calling in because they want help. They want information. They want to know what's beyond the veil. Spiritistic mediums and channelers are prospering. And we're going to talk about this in detail on another evening. We're going to name some names, by the way. Some of them are going to be very familiar to you. More recently, the computer networks are being used massively to predict the future. What in the world is going on? Lord Montgomery, back in World War II time, sent a telegram over to our General Eisenhower, later to become a president, of course. But he had this question: can you give us any hope? And he was talking about hope for the world in general. Can you give us any hope? And Eisenhower wired back. He said, I have a suggestion or two. And then he said, but if man misses, it's Armageddon. It's Armageddon. Dr. Albert Schweitzer, here's another scientist. He lamented shortly before his death, man somehow has lost the capability to foresee and to forestall. And he's going to end up, I fear, by destroying the earth. And by the way, ladies and gentlemen, for the first time in recorded history, mankind has the ability to completely destroy the earth and to annihilate every human being on the face of the earth. And we can do it not only to everyone, but I read the other day that we in the United States have a nuclear stockpile sufficient to kill everybody on planet Earth 60 times over. Now, how are we going to do that, huh? Once is enough. 60 times over. Teenage suicide, I read in a magazine to young folks, is at an all-time high in the last 5 years. The teenagers are concerned about what the future holds or what it may not hold for them as they see us destroying the earth and coming rapidly toward the end time. Barbara Streisand, I promised that I'd mention to you celebrities and movie stars as well. Barbara Streisand was interviewed a while back by Esquire magazine about what is happening in the world, and I'm going to tell you what she said. I'm quoting, I do believe the world is coming to an end. I just feel somehow that science and technology and the mind have surpassed the soul and the heart. There's no longer a balance in terms of the feelings of love and love for our fellow man. The end is coming. How about a professor, huh? B.F. Skinner of Harvard University, their dean, by the way, of behavioral sciences, wrote to the magazine Psychology Today, and this is what he said. Why are we not acting to save the world? Is there to be very much more history at all? He said, when I wrote my book Beyond Freedom and Dignity, I was optimistic. I was optimistic about the future, about the world, but not any longer. Today, our world is fatally ill. Now again, that's not a preacher. But that is a man who is in a position to know about the ills of the world, the ills of humanity, along with the ills of the planet. But that's not all. There's some others that I want to talk to you about. Harvard professor of psychology, Robert Coles, said this not so long ago. There's a worldwide feeling that mankind is headed for the final Armageddon. Now, during the travelogue, we talked about that word, Armageddon. But I want to put it down for the folks who are watching out in television as well. The word Armageddon is made by conjoining two Old Testament words, two Hebrew words. The first is Har, H-A-R. The word Har means the hilltop, the high place, the high point, the pinnacle. The second word is Megiddon, and that in the Old Testament means the gathering place, the point of assembly. You put the two words together, Har Megiddon, and transliterate, make them into one word, and you have Armageddon with the meaning, the idea of the hilltop of the assembly, the high place of the gathering. And as we read from our Bibles in just a little bit, we'll say more about the place of Megiddo and the plain of Esdraelon as well. Now back to a quotation or two. There is a very popular columnist back east. Her name is Ellen Goodman. And in a large newspaper that is picked up by the Associated Press around the world, she said this: Armageddon, perhaps, is just around the corner. What are intelligent people to do? Ought we wrap ourselves in mourning sheets and wait until the end? Are we to just stare up at the intimidating sword of Damocles that hangs over us like some apocalypse? Is there any promise of redemption? You know, I'm reminded at this point of that song that I used to hear on the program Hee-Haw every week. Gloom, despair, and agony on me. Deep, dark depression and untold misery. If it weren't for bad luck, I'd have no luck at all. Gloom, despair, and agony on me. You know, my dears, if I were not a Christian tonight, I would be the chiefest of pessimists. You would wonder, what's the point of living? And I reminded myself just this afternoon of the story that I read not too long ago about the fellow that was on the Brooklyn Bridge, ready to jump into the East River there in New York City. He was suicidal. And a policeman came gingerly to him and called up, "Sir, don't do it. Don't do it. Life is worth the living." And the fellow said, "Well, you're going to have to tell me how." And the policeman said, "You give me 5 minutes, and I'll do just that. And if at the end of 5 minutes you don't agree with me, then I'll not prevent you. You go ahead and jump." He thought he was using some kind of psychological tool, I suppose. And so for the next 5 minutes, the policeman began to describe world conditions and life in New York City and throughout the United States and around the world. And at the end of 5 minutes, the policeman climbed up to the other fella. They joined hands together and jumped off the bridge together, you know? Pessimism. Suicide. I want to say this before we go further into our discussion tonight, that Lyell believes and always has believed and taught that the final great battle, the final battle of Armageddon, to the large degree, is fought upon the battlefield of the mind. It's in the mind where decisions are made. It's in the mind where choices are reasoned out and then decided upon. And when we come to the subject of the mark of the beast and the mystery of Babylon, we're going to make this very clear, that the mind is a very precious thing. Its avenues must be very carefully guarded, and we must weigh our choices and then vote to be on God's side. And while I believe and always have that the largest portion of the Battle of Armageddon is to be fought on the battlefield of the mind, I also believe that there is a physical aspect to it as well. Now, not everyone agrees with Lyell in that respect, and to those who disagree, I say to them, you're old enough to make your own mistakes. And I want to make it very clear to all of you folks here tonight, I don't insist what I share with you tonight upon you. This is not a doctrine essential to your salvation, but on the other hand, it's of concern to me, and because it's a concern to me, I want to share my concerns with you, and then you do with it as you will. In God's Word, I see God's love. Along with God's love, I see God's warning. And I want to share the warning with you tonight. Now, there are many, many scholars whom I respect, admire, love, don't necessarily agree with, who believe that Armageddon is entirely spiritual, that it has nothing at all to do with physical or with a battle that might be sparked in the Middle East. It is totally and completely a spiritual battle. I remember when in university I was studying from the book of Matthew chapter 24 and its counterpart Luke chapter 17 and 21 about the end time events. And I found myself on many occasions wondering, dear Jesus, why couldn't you have been more precise? I mean, in one verse you have the destruction of Jerusalem in 70 AD and the very next verse you have the end of the world. And in the next verse or two, it's the destruction of Jerusalem. I mean, you're flopping back and forth. It's fast forward and then rewind and this and this and this. The longer I live, the more I see, as prophecy becomes history, the more I am sure that Jesus never intended to separate those prophecies, that those, like many other prophecies of both Old and New Testaments, have dual application. They did have an application for the destruction of Jerusalem, which happened in 70 AD, but they had a fuller, broader, more complete application for the end time generation. That means for you and for me. With that in mind, we're now ready to move to a Bible study of Armageddon, of the explosive situation in the Middle East, and we're going to put together with it history as well. For those of you who were here last night, you remember that we began by saying prophecy is history written in advance. History is the mere reflection of prophecy, and that prophecy and history always go together like what? Exactly. Identical twins. Not fraternal. That won't do. No. They're identical twins. Prophecy and history, identical twins. Now, our subject matter tonight is one that is really quite solemn, and I recognize that. I'm not going to make any attempt to solve the problem in the Middle East this evening, either socially, politically, or economically. That's beyond me. Some are surprised to discover that the problem in the Middle East had its origin in the home of an Old Testament character by the name of Abraham, of whom we're going to speak in greater detail in just a moment. Before we do that, however, we're going to make very clear that we're not going to take sides here. As soon as in Christian circles you mention Abraham, and in other circles, by the way, as well, there comes a happy smile and a tenderness. You know, our father, Abraham. Abraham had some problems, even as some of the rest of us continue to have. In the Middle East, there is a quarrel between first cousins, the Arabs and the Jews. And from time to time, folks ask me, well, Lyle, why don't Arabs and Jews sit down to the bargaining table and come to a gentleman's agreement about the problems in the Middle East? I mean, why is it that they come together and almost reach accord, and then they break up and threaten to destroy one another and begin to shoot and drop bombs again? Why can't they just, like gentlemen, sit down and peacefully hammer out a solution? The Arabs say, look, you don't sit down to the bargaining table with a thief and decide how much of what he's stolen from you he gets to keep. And so that's the Arab case. Their case is for justice, for equality. Here's the way they see it. They say, you Jews were driven out of Palestine 2,000 years ago. In your absence, we have purchased the ground here. Our fathers, our grandfathers bought it, and it's been in the family for years and years and years, and then suddenly, and quite without warning, you come back, and with force of arms, you drive us from our homes, from our properties, from our farms. You give us nothing in return. You don't buy us out, you shoot us out. And you, if we're lucky, put us in tents out in the desert. It's not fair, it's not right. I would ask you folks tonight, suppose you had a property somewhere here along the lake, and it had been in your family for four or five generations, and then an alien comes. I mean someone from beyond our borders. An enemy comes, and at sword point, at the point of a gun, a bayonet, he drives you off your property and takes the title to it, puts it in his name, and gives you not one red cent. How are you going to feel? Well, I can tell you, you're going to be angry. You're going to say it's not fair, it's not just, it's not right. And you'd be right about that, of course. Now, the Jewish case on the other side goes like this. They say it's true that 2,000 years ago, we were driven out of here in the great diaspora, or the great dispersion that happened when the Romans overthrew Jerusalem. But they say, we didn't leave this area of our own accord. We were driven out at sword's point. Moreover, they say, until the time of the dispersion, this land had been given to us, not by our earthly father or grandfather, but rather by our Father which art in heaven. From Dan to Beersheba, this land was our land. And then they further say, in the nations where we were scattered, we were terribly, horribly abused. In many places, almost completely annihilated. And they give us evidence, Auschwitz and Buchenwald and Dachau and those other extermination camps. And they say, our coming back now to this promised land is our only chance to survive, to maintain our identity, our nationality, our individuality. This is our only hope of survival as a people. Now, how are you going to argue with the desire to live and have children, and your children have children? And so on the one hand, we have the Arabic case, which is a case of justice, and on the other hand, we have a Jewish case, which is a case of survival, and there is no quick fix, there is no band-aid solution. This is a deep and lasting problem. Now let's go back again to Abraham. Abraham was the evangelist of the burning sands. He was a wealthy man who moved his flocks from one pasture to the next. And when they were eaten down here, he moved them on to the next. But wherever he stopped, wherever he camped, wherever he grazed the animals, he would build an altar to the true God. When he left that area and moved the cattle to another place, he would leave a sign upon his altar, "Please worship my God. You'll be blessed if you do." Signed, Abraham. One night, Abraham stepped out of the front door of his tent, and God spoke to him from the heavens and said, "Abraham, I really appreciate your evangelistic work. I really appreciate your witnessing for me. If you continue to do that, one day I'll bless you with a little baby boy, and through that boy, I'll bless the whole world." And from that moment on, Abraham waits and watches with eager anticipation for the coming child, the child of faith, the child of hope. But years go by, and no baby is born. No child comes to his home. More years go by, and now his wife Sarah is beyond the ability of childbearing, and Abraham himself, by the way, is 100 years of age. One day he comes to the front door of the tent, and he's met there by his wife Sarah. She sees his long face and knows his hurting heart, and so she makes a suggestion to him. She says, "Dear, why don't you take our housekeeper, Hagar, marry her? She can be your second wife. It's okay with me. And perhaps to you and Hagar, a child can be born, and then you'll be happy." Now, I don't know how much encouragement it took, perhaps not a lot. Abraham took the suggestion of his first wife, Sarah, and married the housekeeper, Hagar. And ere long to that union, there came a little baby. But this baby, Ishmael, was not the child of faith. He was the child of human devisings, of human planning. From time to time, folks, even preachers will suggest to me that in the Old Testament, folks were saved by works. But now, since Jesus, we're saved by faith. No, my dears, God has never had two or three ways of saving folks. It's always been by faith alone. You come to Hebrews chapter 11, and this is another sermon, of course, but there you see in the great hall of fame the patriarchs, Abraham and Moses and others, and it says, by faith, Abraham, by faith, Moses, by faith. Ishmael, I say again, was not the child of faith. He was the child of human devising. He was a child of works. Men trying to work out their salvation with fear and trembling, huh? About 12 years go by, and wonder of wonders, there's another pregnancy. This time not between Abraham and Hagar, but between Abraham and Sarah. And now Sarah is more than 90 years of age. Can you imagine it? And when the baby is born, they name him Isaac. Of course, Isaac is the child of faith. He is the child of promise. In the English vernacular, we have a little saying. It goes like this. There is room in the kitchen for only three women. Is that the way it goes? Room in the kitchen for how many? Yeah, there's room in the kitchen for only one woman. Now notice this situation. Not only do we have two women in the same kitchen, they're both married to the same man, and each of them has a little boy that she believes is the child of promise, the special child. We have now all of the elements for an explosion, and it does come. One day, Abraham comes again to the front door of the tent, and again he's met there by his first wife, Sarah, and now her attitude is very different. She says to him, "Abraham, I've had it. I've enjoyed all of this that I can stand. You tell that woman to get out of my house, and you tell her to take her brat with her." And Abraham again does as his wife Sarah suggests. He goes to his second wife Hagar, his first son Ishmael. He puts money in their hand and he drives them from his home. And they leave with bitterness and resentment that continues till this very day. Because from Abraham through Hagar and Ishmael have come all the peoples we refer to as the Arabs. And from Abraham through Sarah and Isaac have come the people that we now refer to as the Jews or Israel. Now we're going to begin to update, and we're going to see how that problem that began in the home of Abraham continues to our very day and age. That feud has grown into an international conflict between the world's great nuclear powers. And we're going to pursue the history that brings us to this international conflict of the present. In the 19th century, there was born in Switzerland a Jew by the name of Theodor Herzl. Now, Theodor Herzl was not a particularly religious man. He certainly was not an Orthodox Jew, but he was, on the other hand, proud of his national and his intellectual heritage. And when he became a young adult, Theodor Herzl began to promote the idea that the Jews leave Europe and go back out to Palestine, purchase property with the idea of reestablishing a nation, establishing a national home. By 1870 or thereabouts, a trickle of Jews were leaving Europe, going back out to Palestine with just that very idea in mind. And then comes World War I. World War I finds the Allied powers, the United States, Great Britain, and France, fighting against the Central Powers of Europe, or as we might in common language say, Kaiser Wilhelm, Kaiser Bill. The Allies are fighting against Kaiser Wilhelm of Germany, and suddenly Palestine comes into the picture in this way. The British are running out of money. They can't support their portion of the war debt, and this thing is now very serious. And so, along the banks of the River Thames in the city of London, the leaders of the British government sit down around a table to discuss the problem and offer suggestions. A man by the name of Lord Balfour offers this idea. Let's turn to the Jewish banking family of Europe, the House of Rothschild. Let's ask them to give us, to loan us the money to carry on our part of the war burden, War One. And if and when we, together with our buddies, our allies, are victorious against the Germans, we British will give to the Jews Palestine to be their forever home. And at this time, of course, Great Britain was in charge of Palestine, as they were much of the rest of the world. You remember the saying from only just a few years ago, the sun never sets on the British Empire. Exactly so, because they were in charge of so much of the world. This idea was voted, and overwhelmingly it was passed. Now, simultaneous to this, there was a legendary figure who spoke Arabic as if it had been his mother tongue, who was living out in the Middle East. He was fighting a battle for the British against the Turks, and he was losing. He was fighting on their ground by their rules, and he knew not what to do. He was losing. One night, he came to a bright idea. I'll go to the Arabs. I'll ask the Arabs to join with we British in beating up on the Turks. And if and when we British and Arabs together whip the Turks, we British will give the Arabs Palestine to be their forever home. Now, this man, by the way, you would know tonight as Lawrence of Arabia. Well, he was from Great Britain, but that's the way now we refer to him. Lawrence of Arabia makes this deal with the Arabs. And the British and the Arabs together beat up on the Turks at about the same time that World War I is over, and with the Allies, Great Britain has defeated Germany, and representatives of the House of Rothschild, the banking family of the Jews in Europe, come to the floors of Parliament in London, and they say, we gave you the money, keep your part of the bargain now, give we Jews Palestine. And while they're making their speech, their rightful claim upon their homeland, representatives of the Arab states come in, and they say, wait a minute, wait just a minute. You promised us through Lawrence of Arabia that if we would help you, to whip the Turks, you'd give us Palestine. The result was a triangular war that found Great Britain in trouble with everybody. To their political benefit, at least, along comes World War II, and this Palestinian problem is shelved. At the end of World War II, it surfaces again, and so the British turn it over to the newly founded United Nations, centered in New York City. The representatives of the nations of the world meet in New York City in their brand new building, and they kick around this problem, discuss it, and then they vote that they will settle the problem now that by dividing Palestine equally between the Jews and Arabs at the demarcation of the Jordan River, which runs basically north-south from the Galilee Sea in the north to the Dead Sea in the south. And that they voted, and that they did. But the Arabs said, no, never. You're not going to take our land from us, or most of it, and give it to the Jews simply because some men who could not understand, some representatives of the world who meet in New York City, say that that's the way to do it. We're not going to buy it, and they haven't, in spite of all of the shuttle diplomacy, in spite of all of the Camp David Accords, and in spite of the agreements that were supposed to be settled just this last week, but broke down once again. Now, What is the situation tonight? Well, this quarrel that began in the home of Abraham has turned into an international focus with the potentiality of blowing the world asunder. And here's a thought for you, ladies and gentlemen. For all of the problems in Vietnam from a generation past, there was never once called an emergency meeting of the United Nations. For all of the smaller skirmishes or police actions, some might refer to them, there was never once an urgent meeting of the United Nations. But when war broke out in June of 1967 in Palestine, the representatives of the world met in New York City at 7 in the evening. They stayed until 5 o'clock the next morning and then convened after a short break for another 12 hours. That was an historic moment. And that hotline, that red telephone that had been wired up between our then president, John Fitzgerald Kennedy, and Nikita Khrushchev, had never been used except for only testing until the June War of 1967. And every time war flares up out there, it's used again by the leaders of the world in the hope, the prayer, that no one will become anxious and push their little nuclear button that could leave 100 million Americans dead by the next morning, or 150 million Russians or Europeans. And perhaps again we ought to remind ourselves that while the Berlin Wall is down, and while the Soviet bloc has broken up to the large degree, they still have their weapons. And many, including our former presidents, believe that the world is a more dangerous place tonight than it was 15 years ago. We knew whose finger was on the button. Tonight we have no idea. Who's carrying the football? Is it some nut out there? And where are the nuclear scientists that put together the Russian bombs working now? Are they working for Saddam Hussein or for Muammar Gaddafi of Libya or the North Koreans? At this point, we could draw conclusions to say that the biggest war in the history of the world is being threatened on a daily basis in the Middle East, a war that could easily turn into a nuclear holocaust with the destruction of all of mankind. Now, with that for background, we're going to turn to our Bibles. Please open with me to Deuteronomy chapter 28. Deuteronomy is the fifth book of the Bible, of course, and you probably know that this is the farewell sermon of Moses. He's led the children of Israel for some 40 years through the wilderness. Because he struck the rock, he's no longer eligible to go into the promised land. Just before they cross the river Jordan, he gives them the farewell sermon. We're going to read a portion of it just now. Deuteronomy chapter 28, beginning down at verse 64. Deuteronomy 28, 64 and following. Here, God, through Moses, gives a warning to Israel just before they go back into the promised land. God says, "The Lord will scatter you among all people, from one end of the earth even to the other. And there you're going to serve other gods, which neither you or your fathers have known, gods of both wood and of stone. And among these nations where you're scattered, you're not going to find rest. Neither shall the soles of your feet know ease, but the Lord shall give you there a trembling heart," and that means a palpitating heart, heart trouble, if you please, from stress. "The Lord shall give you there a trembling heart, a failing of eyes and a sorrow of mind. Thy life shall hang in doubt before thee. Thou shalt fear both day and night. Thou shalt have no assurance of thy life." Now here's what God is saying. You folks made a promise to me through your father Abraham. As long as Abraham was around, you kept the promise quite well. But in past times, you have really failed. You've dropped the ball. And unless you come to time, unless you come back into this contract agreement, into this covenant relationship with me, I'm going to scatter you folks from one end of the world even to the other. Let me ask you folks, has that prophecy been fulfilled? Well, that's an easy answer, isn't it? Most remarkably, it's been fulfilled. The Jews have been scattered like never another people, never another race. And by the way, in spite of their being scattered, they maintain their individuality and their identity and their personality, their nationality. And to my mind, at least, as an historian, that is most remarkable. Because you see, folk, there have been other very, very highly technologically advanced nations who, once defeated militarily, began to marry and intermarry until they've disappeared. And we could give several illustrations tonight. Any of you folks seen a Phoenician lately? No, they're gone. They were beaten up on. And

Then they began to marry and intermarry until they're all gone, but not so the Jew. I was reading the other day about the chaplain in the court of Frederick the Great of Prussia. And Frederick, the king, was always putting this guy down because of his belief in the Bible and in Jesus. And one day, publicly, the king turned to the chaplain and said, "Could you tell us in just a few words why you believe the Bible is the inspired word of God?" And the chaplain said, "I can answer that in two words, sir. The Jews. The Jews. Scattered like salt and pepper all around the world." You know, I've been to about 60 countries of the world, most all of the states of the United States. I've preached around the world. I've discovered that you can go into a business office in Portland, Oregon, and behind the counter, the likelihood is you'll find a man of Jewish extraction. You can go to a smaller community such as Baker City, Oregon. You'll find the same thing. You go to New York City and in Brooklyn, certainly you're going to find the same thing. But you'll find the same thing in Japan, and you'll find it in Manila, and you'll find it all around the world. Most remarkable the way the Jews have been scattered and yet maintain their nationality, their individuality. Now, I'm going to share an idea with you that I've not shared publicly, I think, ever before. And before I share these verses and ideas, I want to be very clear to say to you that many Bible scholars whom I admire, may I say again, believe that these verses had an application only to literal Israel. They have nothing to do with the Jews of the present day and age. I'm not going to try to sway your minds one way or the other. I am, however, going to read the verses, and you folks can decide for yourselves. Let's begin with the reference, first of all, if we may, in Ezekiel chapter 20. Ezekiel chapter 20 and the fourth verse. And when we're there together, I'm going to begin to read prophecies about a regathering of the Jews. Now, many say these prophecies are conditional, that they depended upon the Jews coming back to God as a nation, as a people, and repenting and so forth, and that they no longer have any application at all. But we're going to read them nonetheless. Ezekiel chapter 20 and verse 34. Here God says, "I will bring you out from the peoples where you've been scattered, and from the, I will gather you from the countries where you have been dispersed." All right? "I'll bring you back," said God. Another scripture, very similar, Isaiah chapter 43, verses 5 and 6. I'll read it for you. "It'll come to pass," "I'm going to bring your seed from the east, and I'm going to bring you back from the west. I will say to the north, give up, and to the south, keep not back. Bring my sons from afar, and my daughters from the ends of the earth." And then finally, Isaiah chapter 11, verses 11, 12, and 13. "It'll come to pass in that day that the Lord is going to set his hand again the second time to recover the remnant of his people, which shall be left from Assyria, from Egypt, from Pathros, from Cush, from Elam, from Shinar, from Hamath, and from the islands of the sea. He'll set up an ensign for the nations, and he shall reassemble the outcasts of Israel. He'll gather the dispersed of Judah from the four corners of the earth." Most remarkable. Now, with that in mind, and regardless of how you choose to apply it, let's take a look again at history. The Turks, who were in charge of Palestine in about 1850, had a law that said that no more than 300 Jews could own property in all of Palestine. Only just 300. Now, this is an ancient history, of course. We're talking 150 years or so ago. No more than 300 Jews may own property in all of Palestine. By 1882, a trickle of Jews were leaving Europe to go back to Palestine. 50 years ago, there were about 50,000 Jews in Israel. 20 years, about 650, 20 years past, 650 Jews, 50,000 Jews were there. Today, there are 3.5 million. Did you know, my dears, that one out of every four Jews in all of the world is living out in Palestine? And they haven't gone back there because of its beauty. You know, if you folks were transported from a beautiful area like this out to Palestine, I promise most of you are going to be homesick. They haven't gone back because of the beauty.
Did you further know that 10,000 Jews a year are leaving the United States to go back out to Palestine, not for holiday, not for vacation, but to buy property, to put down roots, to raise their kids and their grandchildren, to live, die, and be buried in Palestine? And when you look at that thing from an economic standpoint, it becomes almost amazing, because it's here in the United States, from whence they're leaving to go to Israel, that they've not been persecuted. It's here that they have made their money. It's here that their businesses have flourished. This really, economically for the Jew, has been the promised land. But they're leaving here, and they're going out there in droves and in great numbers. And to my mind then, it becomes an astonishing idea that for the first time since the great Chaldean Empire of Nebuchadnezzar, 567 years before Jesus, there's an independent Jewish state in the Middle East, and it's the most powerful state in all of that quarter of the world. Now, a caution and an honesty. We Christians long for the day when the Jews will accept Jesus. And we see the bumper stickers, Jews for Jesus. And we pray that one day they'll accept Jesus Christ, our Lord, as their Messiah. But I need to be very frank and very honest and upfront with you tonight and say to you that the movement of Jews back to Palestine is not a religious movement. To this point, it continues to be a military, political, and skin-saving device. It is not a religious movement. Perhaps that'll change. Tomorrow, next week, we can continue to pray, and we shall. But I have been to the synagogues in Jerusalem on their worship day to find the synagogues almost completely empty. And from their own news sources, they say that fewer than 5% of the Jews of Palestine ever darkens the doorway of a synagogue. And so, not a religious movement. Drop that caution flag and keep on praying. That's what we're going to do, you and I, for now at least. Now, we're going to read another verse from Bible prophecy. The first evening together, we studied from the book of Daniel. And so let's turn there together to chapter 11. And let's be reminded once more that the book of Daniel is the Old Testament revelation, the Old Testament apocalypse, things that are revealed for those who live in the very last days. That's what the apocalypse means. All right? Chapter 11, and I'm going to begin to read at the 45th verse, and I'm going to ask you folks to follow very, very carefully. Daniel chapter 11 and verse 45. He shall plant the tabernacle of his palace between the seas in the glorious holy mountain. Yet he's going to come to his end, and no one will help him. Now, chapter 12, and the first two verses. And at that time, Michael shall stand up, the great prince which stands for the children of thy people. And there'll then be a time of trouble such as never was since it was a nation, or ever shall be. And at that time, thy people shall be delivered, everyone that's found written in the book. And many of those that sleep in the dust of the earth shall awake, some to everlasting life, but others to shame and everlasting contempt. I leave a bookmark there, and let me have your eyes and minds for just a couple of moments. When the Bible was written, my dears, it was not divided into chapters or verses. As a matter of fact, writing material was so precious that the Bible writers didn't even leave a space between one word and the next. They certainly didn't put periods, question marks, exclamation points. That's all been done in modern times by the translators of the Bible. Now, my point at this juncture is this one. So oftentimes when we're reading a verse in our Bible, we'll come to the end of that verse and the beginning of the next, and we'll close a little door in our minds. And we certainly are tempted to do that when we come to the end of a chapter and move into the next chapter. Now, tonight, I want us to look at these verses as if there was no chapter break. And when God gave this information through Daniel to you and to me, there was no chapter break here. And so let's go back again to chapter 11, verse 45, and read down through to chapter 12, verse 2, without a break. All right? We're going to see a little door open in our minds. He, someone, and by the way, don't come up later and ask me who it is. I don't know.
I don't know. Some of the prophecies we'll not completely understand until they become history, and probably this is one of them. I have an idea or two, but I really can't be specific yet at all. But someone is going to plant the tabernacle of his palace between the seas in the glorious holy mountain, and he's going to come to his end, and no one is going to

everlasting shame and contempt. And those would be the ones who'd nailed Jesus to the cross. You remember there in the courtroom, he said, some of you are going to be alive to see me in my second coming. That's the reference here. Now, in this context and in this light, what are we saying? What's the meaning? Well, God to the eternal generation says, just before Jesus comes back, something is going to happen there in that little place, the land between the seas. He plants the tabernacle of his palace between the seas. Now, if we were to put on the screen tonight a map of Palestine, we would see that it's totally bordered on the west by the Mediterranean Sea. In our Bibles, of course, it's called the Great Sea. It's bordered on the north and east by the Galilee Sea. We follow the Jordan River down to the south, and we find that Palestine is bordered by the Dead Sea. We begin to move from the south over to the west, and we see that Palestine now is bordered by the Red Sea and by the Gulf of Aqaba. It is the little land between the seas. Now, a man came to me one night after that explanation with an objection. He said, Lyle, all lands are between the seas. All continents are islands in the stream, some larger, some smaller. And so he said, I have some questions about that definition. And I said, I accept your objection, and you're right on. But God doesn't leave us to wonder. He's given us further information. In fact, he's become very specific. He says this thing is going to happen not only in the land between the seas, but at the place of the glorious, holy mountain. I read a book not so very long ago by a man whom I love, but with whom at this juncture I disagree. He says about this verse, chapter 11, verse 45, that the place spoken of here, the holy mountain, that's kind of a spiritual thing. And that's kind of the place of the gathering of God's saints or something in the end time. But now wait a minute. You go back just a couple of chapters in the book of Daniel, and what do you find? Well, maybe you'll want to turn with me for just a moment or two. We'll go back to chapter 9. Here Daniel is pleading with God, how long, Lord, until you restore Jerusalem? How long, Lord, until your people are replaced to the position that they ought to have always known and been and would have except for their disobedience? All right, chapter 9 of Daniel, beginning with the 16th verse. O Lord, according to your righteousness, I beg you, let your anger and your fury be turned away from thy city, Jerusalem, now you tell me what it says, thy holy mountain. You go on down just a few verses, verse 20. While I was yet speaking, says Daniel, I was confessing my sins to God and the sins also of my people. I was presenting to God my supplication before him for the, what? Now tell me once more. For the holy mountain of God. Is he talking about some spiritual group in the end time? No. He's begging God to restore the city of Jerusalem. Now listen to me, my dears. How clear could God's word be? The holy city described in Daniel chapter 9 in these two verses, the holy mountain in chapter 9 has to be the same holy mountain in chapter 11. To try to make it otherwise is to do violence to the Bible and to twist it to one's own liking and understanding. Jerusalem sits atop Mount Zion. It was there that Abraham came with his son Isaac to offer him as a sacrifice, and God intervened. And it was there on Mount Zion that the shout of the cross arose on Calvary's hill, when Jesus died for me. And the long arm of God reaches out of the sleeve of darkness and touches down on the city of Jerusalem and says, here, in this place, something is going to happen just before the great tribulation and the end of the world and the resurrection. Something is about to happen in Jerusalem. Now, my conclusion then is that Palestine and Jerusalem are indeed signs of the end of the world. The Christ is talking. And again, to my brothers who don't believe that Palestine has anything at all to do with end time events, I appeal to your logic. This is where God created this part of the world, the Middle East. This is where he placed the first family. This is where he established his children, Israel. This is where the gospel was preached. This is where Jesus

0: Jesus died on a cross. This is where his brother was the first pastor of the very first Christian church. It would be a very strange thing to my mind if God left Palestine out of end time events. Wouldn't it seem very strange? We don't seem somehow to have a problem with the second coming of Jesus and the holy city coming down and touching to the Mount of Olives, but somehow so many seem to have a problem when you talk about end time events connected with Jerusalem and Palestine before that happens. Let's have an open-minded approach, we Christians. Let's know that God is speaking. Once again, he's waving all of the red flags from Palestine, and he's saying the end is very near. Our problem so oftentimes is that we're glued to the television set. All these final events are rapidly being fulfilled before our very eyes. Now, we're going to turn to Luke chapter 21. And we're going to read just a few verses together. And we're going to find the restatement of God, this time through our Lord Jesus himself, about the scattering of the Jewish people and the destruction of Jerusalem and end time events. Luke chapter 21. Beginning at verse 24, Jesus says this about the Jews. They shall fall by the edge of the sword. They're going to be led away captive into all nations. Jerusalem shall be trodden down by Gentiles until the time of Gentiles is over. There'll be signs in the sun, the moon, and the stars upon the earth, a distress of nations with perplexity, the sea with its waves roaring, and men's hearts failing them for fear as they look after the things that are coming upon the earth. The powers of heaven are shaken, and then they see the Son of Man coming in the clouds with power and with great glory. And when you see these things happen, then lift up your heads and rejoice, for your redemption draweth nigh. There it is, my dears. There's the good news. To all those who are concerned and whose articles we read and from whose newspapers we've quoted, I say there is a happy future. Our Lord Jesus is coming back. And the next great event is not a nuclear annihilation, but rather when our Lord Jesus comes for his people. The only question then is, are we ready? Are we ready? This restatement of Jesus, of God through Jesus. Jerusalem is going to be trodden upon by Gentiles until the time of Gentiles is finished. Now, folks, I know for sure that Lyle fits into the category of the Gentile. I'm rather sure that most of you do as well. The time of Gentiles. God here says, I've given the Gentiles a period of probation. Sometimes we look askance at the Jews and we say, oh, you Jews, you rejected Jesus. You nailed him to the cross. You rejected my Lord. What about Gentiles, may I ask you? You think some Gentiles have rejected Jesus? Oh, yeah. We've rejected his honesty, his decency, his sexual purity, and the day of Gentiles is almost over. Now, by the way, and again, I don't insist this upon you, but the day that the Jews took the city of Jerusalem, both east and west, north and south, took the whole thing to their control, this passage took on a brand new meaning for me. For the first time in 2,600 years, there's an independent state in Palestine, and its capital city is Jerusalem, and it's ruled over by Hebrew-speaking Jews. Jerusalem shall be walked upon by non-Jews until the time of Gentiles is nearly finished. So God is appealing to Gentiles in these end times. And then he says, you see the Son of Man coming in the clouds with power and with great glory. Our final scripture tonight is from our special book for study, Revelation, the 16th chapter. We read it from the screen as we shared together our travelogue, and now we're going to read it from our Bibles as well. Revelation chapter 16, beginning with the 14th verse. These are demon spirits that are working miracles. They go to the kings of the earth and to the whole world to gather them to the battle of the great day of God Almighty. Behold, I come as a thief. Blessed is he that watches and keeps his garments, lest he be found naked, and they see his shame. And then he gathered them together into a place called in the Hebrew tongue Armageddon. Armageddon. As long as I've been around Christian folks, I've known that the last great battle was to be sparked in that place called Megiddo. But for a long while I wondered, why there? Surely not because of its beauty. Today we know the answer. It's spelled with three little letters, O-I-L, oil. It was Adolf Hitler who, before his death, said, the nation that ultimately controls the world's oil reserves will simultaneously control the world. And we know it, and the Japanese know it, and the Russians know it, and the whole world knows it, and we're not about to back out of the Middle East. We're there to stay. It's our last toehold. And it's our last grip upon the oil reserves of the world. in a book entitled The Countdown in the Holy Land, a man by the name of Lester Vealey closes with these words, and I quote, "And the Middle East, which gave birth to three great world religions, could well become the burial ground of us all." What are we doing tonight, folks? Are you ready to look in the face of Jesus? Because of His love, He's given us the warning. Are we going to heed it? Are you going to make Him the Lord of your life? Tonight beside your bed, are you going to kneel and say, "Dear Jesus, I invite You in again. And daily I do it. I confess my wrongs and I'm sorry. Please cleanse me until I'm ready to look in Your face." Let's pray. Dear Jesus, we've read Your word. It's very clear. We are indeed in the last days. You're speaking to us again from Jerusalem, as surely as You did when from atop a cross You prayed, "Father, forgive them." Thank You for this opportunity of grace, this day of probation. We're not going to take it lightly. We're going to take advantage, rather, of it. Praise You and serve You and love You. Always in the name of Jesus Christ. Amen. Amen.
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2: 1 Thessalonians 3. Wherefore, when we could no longer forbear, we thought it good to be left at Athens alone, and sent Timotheus, our brother and minister of God, and our fellow laborer in the gospel of Christ, to establish you and to comfort you concerning your faith.
3: That no man should be moved by these afflictions, for yourselves know that we are appointed thereunto. For verily, when we were with you, we told you before that we should suffer tribulation, even as it came to pass, and ye know.
2: For this cause, when I could no longer forbear, I sent to know your faith, lest by some means the tempter have tempted you, and our labor be in vain.
3: But now when Timotheus came from you unto us, and brought us good tidings of your faith and charity, and that ye have good remembrance of us always, desiring greatly to see us, as we also to see you.
2: Therefore, brethren, we were comforted over you in all our affliction and distress by your faith. For now we live if ye stand fast in the Lord. For what thanks can we render to God again for you, for all the joy wherewith we joy for your sakes before our God, night and day praying exceedingly that we might see your face, and might perfect that which is lacking in your faith? Now God Himself and our Father, and our Lord Jesus Christ, direct our way unto you.
3: And the Lord make you to increase and abound in love one toward another and toward all men, even as we do toward you, to the end He may establish your hearts unblameable in holiness before God, even our Father, at the coming of our Lord Jesus Christ with all His saints.
4: Or what man is there of you, whom if his son ask bread, will he give him a stone? Or if he ask a fish, will he give him a serpent? If ye then, being evil, know how to give good gifts unto your children, how much more shall your Father, which is in heaven, give good things to them that ask Him? Therefore all things whatsoever ye would that men should do to you, do ye even so to them, for this is the law and the prophets. Take therefore no thought for the morrow shall take thought for the things of itself.
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9: Hello, friends. This is Doug Batchelor. How about an amazing fact? Larry Swilling's wife, Jimmy Sue, was born with only one kidney, so they weren't entirely surprised when later in life, Jimmy Sue's kidney began to fail. Eventually, doctors told the couple her only hope would be a kidney transplant, but then they learned there were 96,000 other Americans waiting in line ahead of them. With his wife at age 76, Larry realized she probably would never get on the kidney transplant list. He would gladly have offered one of his kidneys, but unfortunately, he was not a match. But after 57 years of marriage, Larry was not about to give up. So he created a large sandwich board sign to wear over his shoulders with the words, "Need kidney for wife," written on the front and the back with a phone number. Then he began to daily walk the streets of Anderson, South Carolina, pleading for someone to donate a kidney to his wife. On some days, 77-year-old Larry walked with his bad knees as much as 15 miles in sweltering heat, and mind you, this is after completing a full day of work. What's more, because of his determined love for his wife, Larry did this for an entire year. Eventually, a local news station ran the incredible story. More than 2,000 phone calls came in, and about 100 people went through the testing to see if they were a match for Jamie Sue. Eventually, a retired Navy lieutenant, Commander Kelly Wilderlin, was found to be a match and offered her kidney. The successful operation took place on September 11, 2013, and both parties fully recovered. A teary Swilling could barely contain himself in the news interview, but his spouse, Jimmy Sue, summed it up best. "I knew it was going to happen because I know him. He wouldn't have stopped until he got one." Most people won't even give their pocket change to panhandles, but here's a person that gave one of their vital organs to save a stranger, all because Larry would not quit asking until he received. Friends, you know the Bible says, ask and you'll receive, but you need to ask persistently. Stay with us. We're going to learn more as Amazing Facts brings you this edition of Bible Answers Live.
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9: 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I'm Doug Batchelor.
11: My name is John Ross. Good evening, listening friends, and Pastor Doug. As usual, let's begin our program with prayer. Dear Father in heaven, we thank you that we have this opportunity once again to spend some time studying the Bible together. And we ask for the Holy Spirit to once again guide our hearts and our minds and be with those who are listening, wherever they might be, and lead us, Lord, into a clear understanding of your word, which is truth. Thank you for hearing our prayer in Jesus' name. Amen.
9: Amen.
11: Pastor Doug, you opened the program by telling about just tremendous devotion and love. You have the story of a gentleman by the name of Larry who persistently asked somebody to donate a kidney for his wife. I mean, that's not a little thing. That's not pocket change. Or that's not just a little bit of help. That's a real commitment that he's asking somebody to make. And sure enough, his persistence paid off.
9: Yeah, well, Larry and his wife were believers. And they thought, you know, there's got to be somebody out there that will believe that, yes, it is a big sacrifice, but it's going to save a life.
11: Mm-hmm.
9: And who knows, she may live to 90 and think about all the years that it would save her. And so when you love somebody, you persist. And, you know, some people have persisted in asking for life for someone they love for years. There are parents out there that have been praying for their children. You might have an unbelieving spouse or some friend, and you've been praying for them. You know, when we persist in prayer, God answers. And Jesus said, ask, and this is Matthew 7:7. Easy to remember, Matthew 7:7. Ask and it will be given to you. Seek and you will find. Knock and it will be open. And in the Greek here, when it says ask, it doesn't mean ask like singular one time, but it's like continue to ask. It's an ongoing verb. continue asking God. Don't give up. Continue knocking. Continue seeking. And your persistence will be rewarded. And it reminds me of that parable. I think it's found in Luke 18 of the widow who there was this unjust judge that would not avenge her of her enemy. And she kept coming. But because she couldn't bribe the judge, he sort of ignored her. But she kept coming, and she kept coming. And finally, the judge said, well, I don't regard God or man, but this widow is going to wear me down if I don't give her what she's asking for. So he finally dealt with her request. And Jesus said, look, if an unjust judge will do that for somebody persistent, how much more will your Father in heaven if you persist with a good prayer? And so don't give up, friends, when you're asking. You know, prayer is a powerful business. Sometimes we'll say, well, all we can do is pray, as though it's like one of those fire extinguishers behind a piece of glass where it says break in case of an emergency, and we just save it for the most desperate times. Oh, well, I guess we'll pray. Prayer is a powerful business. It really does make a difference, and it's something we should do continually. God does things when we persistently pray that otherwise he will not do. And we have a free offer that will talk to you about the power of prayer and the blessings of prayer, and all you have to do is ask for it.
11: 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And that'll bring you through here to our studio, and you'll be able to ask your Bible question. Well, Pastor Doug, we're ready to go to the phone lines?
9: All right.
11: We've got Daryl listening from Gulf Breeze, Florida. Daryl, welcome to the program.
12: Hi, Pastor Ross and Bachelor. I have a question about Daniel 9:27.
9: Okay.
12: I'm kind of unsure what the covenant is for 1 week that Jesus is confirming. I mean, I kind of know, but not really. In the midst of the week, he shall cause the sacrifice and offering to cease. I'm assuming that's when Jesus dies on the cross.
9: Yes.
12: But then the latter part of that verse, and for the overspreading of abominations, he shall make it desolate. I don't understand that, or in the rest of it even.
9: All right, I'll do my best. First of all, the covenant that is being confirmed is the covenant that God makes to save his people. You can read in Deuteronomy, it tells us in chapter 4, and he declared unto them his covenant, even 10 commandments. That's the old covenant. The old covenant was based on the people's promising, all the Lord has said we will do. The new covenant, God says, I'll now write my law, same law, but he writes it in the heart. And he says, I will cause them to walk in my ways because of love for him. Jesus said, if you love me, keep my commandments. So the new covenant is written in the heart, and Jesus came to confirm that covenant with God's people for 1 week. Now, the purpose of the Jewish nation was the Messiah would come through the seed of Abraham and the seed of David. When Christ came, they declared that, they proclaimed that. Jesus, from the time of his baptism, he was anointed with the Holy Spirit. In person, for 3.5 years, he confirmed the covenant of Jehovah with his people. When he died, then he confirmed the covenant for 3 more years. And it says, is it Hebrews chapter 2? It says, through those that heard him.
11: Mm-hmm. Through the apostles.
9: Yeah. And so he confirmed the covenant then through the apostles until the stoning of Stephen.
11: Yeah, you had a question also about the second half of the verse. This caused some confusion as to who the second he is in verse 27, where it talks about the abomination of desolation. He'll confirm his covenant with many for 1 week, and then it talks about, and on the wing of abomination shall be one who makes desolate. There's two subjects being addressed in this passage. The one is the Messiah, which is the first part, talking about Jesus. The other subject addressed is the destruction of Jerusalem. And you'll find that also in the first part of chapter 9, where Daniel is praying, and he's praying for the city, Jerusalem. And then the angel comes and explains the 70-week or 490-year prophecy. So there is a very literal fulfillment to the end of that verse in 70 AD where you have the destruction of Jerusalem. Jesus refers to this in Matthew chapter 24 when he talks about the abomination of desolation. And then Luke explains that even a little further in, I think it's chapter 21, where Jesus talks about the armies surrounding Jerusalem.
9: Now, we have a lesson, Daryl, that goes into more detail called Right on Time with the 70-week prophecy and a number of the verses that we're giving are explained in there. If you'd like a free copy of that, we'll send it to you. It's called Right on Time.
11: The number to call is 800-835-6747. Daryl, you can ask for the study guide called Right on Time. 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Also, by the way, you can also read these lessons and study them for free online at amazingfacts.org. You can enroll in our free online Bible school Or when you call our resource line, just ask folks how you can enroll in the Correspondence Bible School. It's absolutely free, and you'll learn so much as you study through these various themes in Scripture. Ready for our next caller? We have E. Frank from New York. E. Frank, welcome to the program.
13: Yes, good evening, Pastor Doug, and good evening, Pastor Ross.
14: Evening.
13: My question for you gentlemen this evening is this specifically. I know that in the Bible it doesn't indicate that that you know human beings should have pets or you know animals were kindred to, because I made a previous call months ago in regards to this, but I have another question in regards to how animals recognize human beings. And and my specific question tonight is, do animals recognize human beings that have attained salvation?
14: That's an interesting question. Well, did the lions know there was a difference between Daniel and the scoundrels that were thrown into the den after Daniel? Well, they protected, or they left Daniel alone, and they ate the other guys. The donkey of Balaam spotted the angel that Balaam didn't spot. I think animals have a discernment of God's presence with protected people. So, you know, do they recognize those that are saved and those aren't saved? You know, I think just as angels may be around them or God's Spirit may protect people, I think they see it. So, you know, I may have mentioned there's a good book out there. I think you can order it from Amazing Facts, written by our friend Steve Wolberg, and it's called Will My Pet Be in Heaven? He goes through a number of verses in the Bible that talk about this issue. It's called Will My Pet Be in Heaven? But it's a book that it's actually owned by another author, so we can carry it, but it's not something we can give away. If you go to Amazing Facts, or if you just type that title in, you'll find that, E. Frank. And it's got a lot of scriptures on pets and animals and their perception. And I've heard a lot of stories about God speaking through animals. I don't mean like Balaam's donkey, but just doing miraculous things, saving people through animals. Stories of dolphins saving drowning swimmers, and like Elian Rodriguez and others. And so I think that animals have a discernment sometimes that people don't have. But hey, appreciate your question, E. Frank, and glad you're staying connected.
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15: Hello, Pastor Ross, Pastor Doug. My question is, what is the Sabbath day in Australia?
14: Well, you know, it's interesting. As you go around the planet, you've got the international dateline. Now, Australia is not really a problem for this. Right now, Australia is a day ahead. I'll be in that country in just a few weeks. But there are some islands around Fiji and Samoa where you've got the international dateline, and you can, you know, literally look from one island to the next, and you're looking into tomorrow or yesterday, depending on which island you're on. So when the... you know, when they finally needed to pick where does the day begin and end, they look for the most uninhabited part of the world to be that boundary, and they drew a line through the Pacific, the vastness. There's a few islands there, but it's a pretty vast, empty area. And so, you know, Australia right now is a day ahead of us. And I know because we get on the phone every now and then with Australia, and we just have to look at the calendar. And when it's about 2 in the afternoon, they're just waking up over there in Sydney. Australia is big enough that you got about a 3-hour or 4-hour time difference from one side to the other, too, like America. So I don't know if does that answer your question? But Saturday in Australia is the same day that Saturday is here.
15: How could that be?
14: Well, what I mean is that if you get on an airplane and you take off and you start flying west, you're going to have a very long day because you're flying the same direction that the sun is going.
15: Oh, yeah, yeah.
14: And so I actually had a friend that flew an SR-71 Blackbird, and that plane went so fast that he could fly from west to east, and he would see the sun go down and come up again. So it was pretty amazing. Of course, that was up near the northern hemisphere. But, wherever the day is, that's they got the 6 days of the week that are registered there. Thanks. Appreciate your call, Daniel.
11: Next call is Mavis, listening from Paradise, California. Mavis, welcome to the program.
16: Yes, I'm inquiring about the cherubim and the seraphim, are they part of the heavenly host, or what actually are they in God's terms? And I'll take the answer on the air.
14: Yeah, you find the word seraphim and cherubim in the Bible, and the seraphim, they are the burning ones, is I think a more literal translation. You've got different names for the angels, the ministering spirits, and, you know, probably there are hundreds of different categories and ranks of angels that we just don't know about. You know, God trying to explain all that to us, it would be boggling for us to understand it, not seeing that dimension. But when you get to Revelation, it talks about the creatures around God's throne and 10,000 times 10,000 and thousands of ministering spirits. And so these are just some of the terms. You've got one, and some of them talks about the two wings of the angel, like the ones on the ark. But then you read in Isaiah 6, it says they got six wings. There's some different ones up there.
11: And Revelation chapter 4 describes these four living creatures surrounding the throne of God, and talks about the first one having the face of a lion and a face of an ox, and then another one a face of a man, and the fourth the face of an eagle. And they sort of form almost the throne of God, and they're continually crying, "Holy, holy, holy." So we can just try and imagine what these angelic beings are like right there in the very throne room of God.
14: So a cherub is an angel. A cherubim is actually the plural for these angelic creatures.
11: And I think a cherub is a covering one. And
14: right.
11: Of course, in the ark, you have the two angels referred to as cherubs.
14: Yeah, there's some of the covering angels of God. Cherubim would be two of them, any more than one. Hey, thank you very much. We appreciate your question, Mavis.
11: We have Mark listening from Orlando, Florida. Mark, welcome to the program.
17: Hello, hello.
14: Hi.
17: Hi. I have a question about Revelation 13, the second beast, and I guess that's also connected, or called the false prophet, right?
14: Yes.
17: So I'm familiar with the idea that the first beast is the Roman Catholic Church, which I kind of subscribe to. But what is your view of the identity of the
14: second beast?
17: Yeah, the second beast and the mark of the beast and all that.
14: Well, it'll be hard to cover everything you're asking, and just, you know, we usually budget about 3-4 minutes per question. I'll give you a quick answer, and then we'll send you a study guide that gives you more detail. But very directly, most Protestants, at least used to believe, that the first beast in Revelation was speaking of what happened to the church in Rome. We think of it now as the Roman Catholic Church. But you can read also in Revelation 17, it talks about this woman with a golden cup among seven hills, golden pearls, and there's just so many things that just hearken to what happened to the church during the Dark Ages there. And it became a leading power. I don't know if you've ever played chess before, Mark, but just to the right of the king and the queen, you had a bishop. Because the church really did control and at least counsel the state. So that represented the Christian leadership or power in the old world or Europe. What's happened, the second beast is America, and it's the Protestant leadership of Christianity. The number one country that sends missionaries around the world today is the United States. They invest more, and the Protestants in the United States are more active in sending missionaries than any other country in the world. But what's going to happen is the same way there was an apostasy or a drifting from the Word with the church in the old world, there's a drifting from the Word of God with the church in the new world. These two will form an alliance. Very interesting you'd ask that question the week that Pope Francis, getting ready to make his first trip to the United States and make his first address to our highest power, President, Vice President, Senate, Congress, and the United Nations. And so there's this reaching out of these two groups, and maybe there'll be a threat coming from Islam, or there'll be an international disaster, but there'll be a confederacy of these two religious groups that will then persecute Bible Christians that don't go along with this new world order government they're going to form.
11: And in Bible prophecy, a beast represents a ruling power. And just recently, Pastor Doug, we put together a video, actually about a year or so. It's a documentary. And about a week ago, we released it on YouTube for free. Anybody can take a look at it.
14: That's
11: we just
14: right.
11: feel it's very timely. It's called Revelation, The Bride, the Beast, and Babylon.
14: Well, all they have to do is they can go to the website, Revelation Mystery.
11: That's right. It's right there. And they can
14: RevelationMystery.com.
11: 1-hour documentary. Mark, if you haven't seen that, you need to take a look at it. Take a look at it this evening and share it with your friends. Very informative, and it deals with Revelation chapter 13, Revelation 17. So it'll answer the question very clearly if you take a look at that documentary.
14: And we also have a lesson called Who's the Antichrist? We can send that to you as well, Mark, and we appreciate your call.
11: We actually have two. We can send the USA in Bible Prophecy and Who is the Antichrist?
14: Right.
11: We have to send it to anybody who calls and asks. The number to call is 800-835-6747. That is the resource line. Ask for the study guide called The U.S. in Bible Prophecy and the study guide called Who is the Antichrist? We'd be happy to send it to anybody who calls and asks. And be sure to take a look at that website, Revelation, the Bride, the Beast, and Babylon. You'll find it very fascinating. Our next caller is Dennis, listening from Avalon Park, Florida. Dennis, welcome to the program.
18: Yes. Thank you, Pastor Doug and Pastor John. Yeah, I have a question about repentance. I have a friend that he believes that when you repent, that will cover all future sins, and so you don't, you know, really have to repent more than once. How can I? I believe that that's probably not right. That is, I know Acts 3:19. You know, Peter says, "Repent and be baptized." How should I answer him about that?
14: Well, that's you're perceptive. There is something wrong with that concept. It is true when you first come to Jesus, there is sort of a general repentance of all your past sins when you first come to the Lord. And he forgives all your past sins, and he gives you grace for the future. But if you sin, we have an advocate with the Father if you repent of your sin. So whenever you sin, you should always confess. And there's a number of Bible examples. King David was a godly king. He had repented and accepted the Lord. He was filled with the Holy Spirit. He was anointed king. But then years later, he committed a specific sin by taking someone's wife. He repented of that sin. That's called Psalm 51. I think he also wrote about it in Psalm 32. And then later he sinned again, and he numbered Israel, and he repented of that sin. And so whenever we sin, we should repent. Just like, you know, if I tell you, look, if I tell my wife when I marry her, you know, I want to tell you now, I'm sorry for anything I might ever do to you during our years of marriage. Okay, we got that covered. Don't ever ask me to apologize again for anything that I might do. Well, then as the years go by, you know, I do all these terrible things. I say, look, that's covered. I don't need to apologize anymore. Well, that's absurd. You know, it's just good manners when you offend somebody to apologize. And so whenever we sin, after we've received grace and forgiveness, we want to keep the slate clean, repent of that sin, ask God to forgive you and change your heart, tell him you're sorry, and he'll cleanse you from all unrighteousness.
11: You know, the word repentance in the Bible comes from a root meaning of making a U-turn. In other words, going one direction, realizing you're going the wrong way, and then doing something about it, making a change. And when we sin, we come to God recognizing that sin, and part of repentance is making a change. Mm-hmm. So if somebody's asking for forgiveness for sins they haven't even commit, then how can they really make changes when they realize that what they're doing is wrong?
14: Does that make sense, Dennis?
18: Yes, it does.
14: All right.
18: Give me some ideas.
14: Appreciate that. You know, we do have, we've got a book we can send you on Three Steps to Heaven.
11: Mm-hmm.
14: Talks about the process of repentance and forgiveness.
11: The number to call is 800-835-6747. That is the resource line. You can ask for the book called Three Steps to Heaven. We'll be happy to send it to anybody who calls and asks. And our phone line here to the studio is 800-463-7297. 800-463-7297. We have Patrick, who is listening from Fort Lauderdale in Florida. Patrick, welcome to the program.
19: Hello, yeah. My question is regards to Revelation 12, which speaks of the pure woman.
14: Yes.
19: And I understand that women to represent the church, which is the bride of Christ. But what I don't understand is why is it that that same woman gives birth to Christ? Wouldn't that make it his mother?
14: Well, not really. First of all, you've got seven women in the Bible that have miracle births. All the miracle births end up having boys. Those boys are all types of Christ in the Bible, whether it's Isaac or Samson or Samuel. Their mothers were all barren, and then through a miracle they gave birth. This woman who is bringing forth, just like Mary was a virgin, Mary's a type of that woman. But it's the reason we don't think it's Mary in Revelation 12 is because later it says that the child is caught up to the throne of God, that's Jesus died and he ascended to heaven. And then the dragon makes war on the woman, and she flees into the wilderness. Well, Mary never did any of that. But the church had to flee from persecution in the prophecy. So Revelation is full of symbols. Keep in mind, the woman in Revelation 12 is sort of the opposite of the woman in Revelation 17. The woman in Revelation 17 is certainly not Mary. It says she's a harlot. The woman in Revelation 12 is clothed with the sun, moon, and stars. She's a symbol of the church, which is the light of the world, Jesus said. That DVD that we just talked about, Pastor mm-hmm. Ross, and that website goes into Revelation 12 in great detail. It starts with that woman in Revelation 12. Patrick, you would really enjoy watching that if you can get online. Anybody?
11: You know, Revelation, we have a study mystery. Guide called The Bride of Christ that also focuses on Revelation chapter 12. Just give us a call on our resource line, 800-835-6747. You can answer the study guide called The Bride of Christ. We'll be happy to send that to you, Patrick, or anybody else who calls and asks. Our next call is Valerie, and she's listening from Reedy, West Virginia, it looks like. Valerie, welcome to the program. Valerie, you on the air?
20: Yes, I am. My question is pertaining to Matthew 27:52 and 53. I was just wondering, what happened to the saints that arose when Christ was resurrected? Did they die a second death?
14: No, we believe that it says after they came out of the graves, they went into the holy city, they appeared to many. When Christ ascended to heaven that Sunday morning, I think they were only there briefly, which is why they're not mentioned by Mark, John, and Luke. And I think what happened then is they ascended to heaven with Jesus when he ascended. And so, no, that would, you know, once they come out of the graves with glorified bodies, that'd be really a downer to have to then die again and get resurrected again. So, yes, I think, Valerie, that those saints were raised. They went and appeared to people in the city. We don't know who they were. It might have been John the Baptist or Jeremiah or some of them that died around Jerusalem. They ascended to heaven in a special resurrection. 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
14: 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The number to call in, we have some lines open, 800-463-7297. My name is Doug Batchelor.
11: My name is John Ross, and we're ready to go straight back to the phone lines. We have Mike listening from Rockville, Maryland. Mike, welcome to the program.
22: Hi, good evening.
14: Evening. Get real close to your phone.
22: Okay, is this better?
14: That's more gooder.
22: Okay. Now, I have two questions. I think they're quick, but I'll start with the first one. And it's on Colossians 2:16. So some scholars sort of suggest that the original language for the word Sabbath in that verse means and refers specifically to the weekly Sabbath. Now, I didn't really see it that way, but I don't have an understanding of original biblical languages, so I was wondering if you could help me. What's an argument against that, you know, specifically regarding the original languages there?
14: Well, there's two or three things that tell us what kind of Sabbaths it's talking about. Let me read it for friends that are listening. A lot of folks are driving down the road, and so I like to read the verse. So Colossians 2:16, so let no one judge you in food or drink or regard to a festival or a new moon or Sabbaths, which are shadow of things to come, but the substance is of Christ. Where it says Sabbaths here in this verse, it's not talking about the weekly Sabbath of the Ten Commandments. There were a number of Sabbaths the Jews were aware of. One was the Ten Commandments, which was for all men. You know, right in the beginning, God told Adam and Eve about the Sabbath because it was the seventh day of creation. God rested, and man was made in God's image. And he blessed it right there in the beginning and made it holy. So he expected them to keep it holy. But the word there is sabbatismos, and it's the plural for Sabbath. There were the annual Sabbath days that were part of the Levitical law, and these were nailed to the cross. And so when he says new moon are Sabbaths, which are shadows of things to come, these were the symbolic Sabbaths that pointed to Christ. They're not the Sabbath of the Ten Commandments that existed before there was even sin. So, you know, that's a couple of arguments, a big difference between the two.
0: Yeah, just to add to that, the commandment, the fourth commandment that talks about the Sabbath, the reason given for the Sabbath there is that God is the creator. And in keeping the Sabbath, we are remembering that he made us. And so instead of the Sabbath looking forward, it looks back and reminds us that God is our creator. He's also our redeemer. Whereas the ceremonial Sabbath pointed forward to a time when Jesus would come and die on the cross.
14: Good point. Does that help a little? You said you had two parts to that question, Mike?
22: Yeah. Well, one thing, one more on that, is that the argument is that the Sabbath is sort of looking forward to the rest in Christ, is what I gather back from when I say what you just said. So I have to continue. But let me go to my second question real quick, which is kind of what you were just talking about. Some say there's a gap between when Christ or when God blessed the Sabbath at creation and when they started observing it
14: at Mount Sinai
22: around the Exodus. At least that's the argument. Now, I didn't believe that. I thought the commandment pointed back to creation, like you just said. But they'll say it's just after the order of those things. So I was trying to figure out some thoughts about that as well.
14: Yeah, did the Jews keep the Sabbath before it was given at the Ten Commandments? And we think yes for a couple of reasons. One is, in the commandment, you don't ever ask somebody to remember something and to keep something that did not exist prior. He's chastising them not to forget it because they had forgotten it. And the other point is that in Exodus, and it may be chapter 5, when the Pharaoh said to Moses, I'm not going to let the people go because you make them rest, I'm going to make them work harder. And the word is, you make them Sabbath. And so even the Pharaoh acknowledged that when Moses told the people to turn back to God, he was going to deliver them, they started to keep Sabbath again. And they never even got to the Ten Commandments yet. Then in Exodus 16, now keep in mind the Ten Commandments are in Exodus 20. Before Exodus 20, in Exodus 16, when the manna began to fall from heaven, God said, now, of course, there won't be any on Sabbath. I'll give you twice as much on Friday because there'll be none on Sabbath. And when they went looking for it on the seventh day of the week, God said, how long will you refuse to keep my laws? So God is telling them, you know this is a law of mine, and he hasn't gotten to Mount Sinai yet. So I think there's strong evidence that it existed even before.
0: So one other verse, we have Genesis chapter 26, verse 5. It says, Abraham obeyed my voice, kept my charge, my commandments, my statutes, and my laws. So here we have Abraham, who kept God's commandments. So he must have been aware of the Ten Commandments, including the fourth.
14: Yep. So there's a few thoughts. And Mike, we do have a lesson that is called Resting the Land. Resting the Land. It's one of our historical lessons, and it goes into some of the evidence that we just talked about. Appreciate your call and hope that helps. By the way, there's a great website for anyone who's wondering about the fourth commandments, largely been forgotten by many Christians. It's being rediscovered now. It's called Sabbath Truth. It's actually the most popular website on the internet, sabbathtruth.com.
0: The number to call is 800-835-6747. 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Our next call is Bruce, listening from Alabama. Bruce, welcome to the program.
1: Oh, yes. Hello, how are you?
14: Doing good. How are you?
1: I'm doing good. I just got a question on Matthew 6:14.
14: Okay, let me go there real quick.
1: In the King James Version of the Bible, you know, the King James Version, it says, "For thine is the kingdom, the power, and the glory forever and ever. Amen." All the other translations leave that out. Was there a specific reason for that?
14: Well, it's not all the other.
1: The NIV, you know, I read the NIV, you know, but I do have the King James Version, but I read the NIV because it's a little easier to understand. And when I was reading Matthew and got to that and it left it out, I was going, no, that can't be right there.
14: Right. Well, I think you're going to find it's also in the New King James Version, And if I'm not mistaken, it's in the English Standard Version, the New American Standard. So many versions do still keep it because it's in the Textus Receptus manuscripts.
0: Yeah, there's two families of original Greek manuscripts that have been collected. The one that Pastor Doug referred to, Textus Receptus, forms the foundation of the King James, the New King James. Some of the newer translations, though, use the Nestle-Aland group of text, which there are some slight differences. The vast majority, of course, is the same, but there are some portions that are left off or maybe translated a little bit differently. So the NIV uses the Nestle-Aland, whereas the King James, New King James, uses the Textus Receptus. So that would explain the difference.
1: Yes, sir. Okay. I was just wondering about that, you know, because I've read Revelation, you know, and I've read the New Testament two or three times, and you know, it says in Revelation, do not add or, you know, that nobody will add or take away.
14: Right.
1: And, you know, to me, it just seems, even though it's a different translation, it seemed to me they were taken away, and I didn't, and I was just going to take my NIV and just put it down and start back reading my King James.
14: Well, NIV is not my favorite version. Now, I made a statement earlier I want to correct. The New King James Version does include "Yours is the kingdom and the power." The New American Standard Version does include it. The English Standard Version does not include it.
1: No, it doesn't include it,
14: yeah.
1: Nor the NIV.
14: Right, but many versions do also include it. So you just got to go one by one through them, and it lets you know there. And by the way, the New Revised Standard Version does not include it. So I guess it's like 50-50 out there. Hey, I appreciate your call. By the way, Bruce, we do have a book that talks about the scripture, and it's called The Ultimate Resource, and we'll be happy to send you a copy if you call and ask.
0: The number to call is 800-835-6747. 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Our next call is Juan, listening from Columbus, Ohio. Juan, welcome to the program.
2: Hi, I have a question about, it's a disturbing verse in the Bible, it's Ezekiel 23, uh-huh. Verse 19 and 20, I don't know if I should read it here, but someone asked me, why does the Bible say this, and the NIV version is a lot more troubling.
14: Ezekiel 23, you said? Verse
2: 19 and 20, yeah. It's kind of, on the NIV version, it's kind of more disturbing.
14: Well, yeah, I know what you mean.
0: You could probably read 19.
14: Yeah.
0: Let me read it for you in the King James. I have it. The New King James says, "Yet she multiplied her harlotry in calling to remembrance the days of her youth when she played the harlot in the land of Egypt." Go ahead, Pastor.
14: Well, and then it refers to that. One of the things that Moses warned the children of Israel against was not only homosexuality, he warned them against bestiality, which was practiced by some of the pagans. And God is saying that not only did Israel spiritually go after other lovers, but he makes a comparison here to even the bestiality of it. It's kind of graphic. But that's what happened when the nation committed adultery on God by worshiping other gods.
0: And of course, remember in symbols in Bible prophecy, a woman represents a church. So the woman is to be married to, or the church is to be married to Christ. But when she leaves her allegiance to Jesus and forms an alliance with some other power, political or secular, she's guilty of committing spiritual fornication. And we find that same theme and warning not only in the Old Testament, but even in the New Testament, referring to churches that have left the truth of God's word and have gone after different political powers to enforce their teachings and decrees.
14: And then Ezekiel also is an apocalyptic book. He, like Revelation and Daniel and Zechariah, they often use symbols. And horses and donkeys were unclean animals. And so it's using that also to specify that she was going after the pagans, this church going after the pagan lovers that were unclean. And so this is one more thought. But yeah, you're right. That's a difficult passage. But the Bible tells it straight.
0: It's there. That's right. Next call is Jason, listening from Tulsa, Oklahoma. Jason, welcome to the program.
3: Hey, good evening. Thanks for taking my call.
14: Yes, sir.
3: So just listening, I heard another caller talking about repentance. And I've always wondered
4: what is the proper way to ask for repentance, because sin comes in many forms, and, you know, thoughts come across my mind sometimes that probably are not right. I'm not a bad person, but I'm just asking, do you ask for forgiveness for sin, or do you just ask for forgiveness? God knows what's on your heart and why you're asking for forgiveness. I'm just unclear about that. I appreciate you taking my call.
14: Yeah, absolutely. The repentance is, of course, a very important biblical truth. He said, repent, for the kingdom of heaven is at hand. And then when Christ began his ministry, it said from that day Christ began to preach, repent, for the kingdom of heaven is at hand. And then at Acts chapter 2, when Peter was preaching, the people said, what must we do? He said, repent and be baptized. And so repentance is appropriate at any time of prayer when there's things, and there usually are, that we need to say, you know, Lord, forgive me for my selfishness. Or being specific in repentance is, I think, good. If, you know, it's okay to do it generally and say, you know, forgive me for my sins, because that sort of is a comprehensive, broad way to say it. But when you're specific and say, Lord, forgive me for my gossip or saying negative things about people, then you're giving the Holy Spirit permission next time you're tempted to say something negative about someone to nudge you and say, hey, don't say that. And so I find it's helpful to be specific when I repent, because then I'm asking God to help me with a specific problem in the future. I'm not just saying I want mercy so I can go do it again. I'm admitting something's wrong when I specifically repent. So if the Holy Spirit brings conviction, and Jesus said that's one of the jobs of the Spirit, and says, you know, this is wrong in your life or it needs changing, repent of it, invite God to give you power, and you start seeing progress. So you want to add to that, Pastor Ross? Or?
0: You know, I was just going to mention a verse in Acts chapter 5, verse 31. Speaking of the work of Jesus through the Spirit, it says, him God has exalted to his right hand to be Prince and Savior, to give repentance to Israel and the forgiveness of sins. So even repentance comes through the grace of God. It's the moving of the Holy Spirit upon the heart.
14: It's a
0: and
14: gift.
0: We can ask for repentance.
14: Yeah.
0: We can pray and say, Lord, please give me that gift of repentance, that I come with sincerity. If there's not a change of heart, there's no real change of behavior.
14: Yeah, repentance is the opposite of hardening your heart.
0: Mm-hmm.
14: It's softening the heart, so it's a good thing. All right, Jason, I appreciate that. And that offer that we're making available tonight about prayer, I think also touches on that, and we'll send you a free copy if you ask.
0: The number to call, 800-835-6747. You can ask for the book called Teach Us to Pray. We'll be happy to send that to you, Jason, or anybody who calls and asks. We have Stacy listening from Utah. Stacy, welcome to the program.
5: Yes, my question is about Revelation 21:2.
14: Okay.
5: And dispensationalists use that as a way to say that the church is what's going to descend out of heaven, yet the scripture clearly says that it's Jerusalem that we see descend out of heaven. So can you clarify that for me? Because I'm kind of confused between these different...
14: Right. Yeah, there is a very real city that Christ said, I've gone to prepare a place for you. And then where is it, Pastor Ross, where it says that he looked for a city that had foundations, whose builder is that Hebrews 11?
0: Yes.
14: Whose builder and maker is God. Is that Moses?
0: Speaking of Abraham.
14: Oh, Abraham. Mm-hmm. He looked for a city whose builder and maker is God. All of the patriarchs that looked ahead were looking for this new kingdom, the new Jerusalem, a very real place, a real city, that comes to this earth at the end of the 1,000 years, the same way. You know, if God can bring the New Jerusalem down, he could bring the Garden of Eden up before the flood, because the Tree of Life is in the New Jerusalem. He's going to bring the New Jerusalem down at the end of the 1,000 years, and it's going to be the real place. Describes it, it measures it, it goes into great detail. You not only find that information in Revelation, it's in Ezekiel, I forget, it's chapter 40. It's in the last chapters where he measures the city with a reed, just like the angel in Revelation.
0: And, you know, Jerusalem, just like when Jerusalem, during the time of the Old Testament, Jerusalem served as the capital of God's kingdom here on earth through the Jewish people.
14: Mm-hmm.
0: So the New Jerusalem represents the capital of Christ's kingdom established here on the earth at the end of that 1,000 years, when there'll be no more sin and sorrow and death, but God creates all things new. And the redeemed will have a home in that New Jerusalem. And it's described so beautifully in Revelation chapter 21. It's described as a bride adorned for a husband. So the kingdom is Christ. And it's symbolized by the New Jerusalem. Of course, the kingdom will be comprised of, You and I, the citizens of that kingdom, those who love the Lord.
14: Yep.
0: Hope we have a helps. Lesson dealing with that. Yeah, I just thought of that. It's called Colossal City in Space. It's all about heaven and New Jerusalem. And Stacy, I think you'll really enjoy reading that. Just call.

0: Also, does the Bible mention anything how the population on Earth at that time of Noah?
1: All right, first question, why did God put Noah in the ark, seal it, and let life go on for another 7 days? Well, probably a couple of reasons. One is that the wicked outside the ark, even after the door was shut, they had no interest in knocking and trying to get in until the rain actually started. They were mocking Noah. They didn't believe. And so it was like proving that they were lost. It also was a time of testing of Noah on the inside. And, you know, it also sort of is a summation of the weekly cycle because, you know, they were in the ark for 6 days. And then on the seventh day, the end came.
2: Yeah, absolutely. You know, Pastor Doug, you mentioned that it was a time of testing for Noah and his family inside the ark. It sort of brought to completion, or at least to fruition, a demonstration of their faith. Their faith was tried, but it also revealed the hardness of the hearts of those outside the ark. When the animals miraculously entered into the ark, that must have caused some of the wicked to really begin to wonder, well, maybe Noah was right. But when the ark, the door was closed on the ark and nothing happened for 2-3 days, well, that revealed the rebellious spirit of the wicked, and they probably mocked Noah and his family and banged on the side of the ark and said, hey, what's it like in there with all those animals? So it really demonstrated the spirit of the redeemed versus the spirit of the rebellious, and that came to fruition. We find the same thing just before Jesus comes the second time. There is a closing of probation and a demonstrating of character amongst the righteous and the unrighteous.
1: Yep, absolutely. And you may have had two parts of that question. I wonder, did we get them both?
0: It was just, I was always curious, too. We were at Bible study one night, and you were asking the population at that time.
1: Oh, that's right. You know, the Bible doesn't tell us what the population was, but I think it's a lot more than most people think, because in those first 7 or 8 generations, I think there may have been 8 generations before the flood, because Enoch was the 7th, they lived hundreds of years, and they were fertile and productive. Well, you figure 3/4 of their lives. And they were told to be fruitful and multiply. And you do the math, the children of Israel, they went to Egypt, and they had 70 people. And in 200 years, there were 2 million. So the people living in the days before the flood, there may have been millions of them. We just don't know. But good question. Thank you, Tom.
2: My next call is Kathy, listening from Illinois. Kathy, welcome to the program.
3: Hello.
1: Evening.
3: Yes. You guys do a good job. Keep up the good work.
1: Well, thank you. Your question?
3: You know, Lucifer, I know he's ornery because he tried to take over God's throne, and God should have killed him right up there, like, you know, finished him off, but he was merciful, so he kicked him down here. And I don't understand why now Lucifer gets all the blame for everything. Men and women sin on their own, you know. So I don't quite understand. I know he's ornery, and I know he causes trouble. But he can't. He has to have goodness in him someplace. After all, God did, you know, create him to be his special angel. So I don't understand that part.
1: Yeah. Well, first of all, we have a lesson we'll send you that is very important. It answers that completely, and it's free. It's called "Did God Create a Devil?" God created a beautiful angel that was good, but he just nurtured and selfishness and pride so that he has so thoroughly grieved away the Holy Spirit now that he is the embodiment of selfish and evil. I don't think there's any good thing left in Lucifer anymore because God has completely withdrawn his spirit from him. And when people do evil, it is true that just like Satan and his angels, people have a free choice. Often when people do evil, it's not the devil personally tempting them. Sometimes the devil's working through fallen angels, but people do get to make choices too.
2: You know, there's a verse in James chapter 1, verse 14, Pastor, you're probably referring to this. It says, but every man, when he's tempted, he's drawn away of his own lust and enticed. So yeah, the devil does tempt, but like you say, a lot of the sin that's committed is people being drawn away by their own selfishness.
1: Yeah, their own inherent sin that they have within them. You know, Pastor Ross, I want to share with people something important coming up. We've only got a couple of moments left, and so I hope those that might be hanging on the line will forgive us and give us another chance. But we have a special program that is going to be beginning October 2nd. It's called Heroes of Faith. Now, first of all, if you want to find out more about the program, just go to the Amazing Facts website. In top right corner, you're going to see a peel down page that tells about this special series. It's for families. It's a special evangelistic revival program. You can bring your friends.

0: 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And we're going to take 10 of the prominent Bible stories and the heroes of the Bible and be teaching the whole plan of salvation from the catalyst of these stories. 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We have a great time. Heroes of Faith. 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Heroes of Faith. 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There's a special workbook, study book that goes with it, and a lot of great material. Hope you'll tune in. Well, we're out of time for our questions this week. God willing, we'll be studying His Word together next week. Thank you.
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2: I grew up in a church-going family. I mean, we were at every meeting. I sang in four of the choirs there. I directed three. Very involved, very active. It almost seemed like busy work sometimes. You know, I went to Sunday school. I knew about God. I knew about Jesus. But I didn't have a personal relationship with Jesus Christ. My senior year in high school, I got the news that my father had been murdered. I played it off well. No one really saw that I was struggling with it. It just really felt like there was a hole that needed to be filled. And I tried to fill it with drugs, with alcohol, with partying. After college, I just stopped going to church altogether. One day on a Sunday, because I didn't feel like going to church with my mom, I thought, you know, I should get a little bit of word. She had the satellite system hooked up, and I'm flipping through channels, and then the logo pops across, Amazing Facts Presents. I've listened to a lot of different ministers, but this was the first time that he's actually saying something where I had to grab my Bible and actually pick it up, and I've never heard this before. Let me look through and find this. I went through all the historicals, I went through all the study guides, and I just couldn't get enough. And then the Sabbath came up. And he's going through the appeal, and I'm just going, Lord, I hear you. I have to go to church. So I show up. It was funny. I didn't feel like I was going to be judged, anything judgmental, anything. I walked in the door, and I just felt at home. But there's still a problem. I'm still partying. I was still going out to the bars. At this time, I was selling cocaine to pay my rent. 16 days later, I find myself in a life or death situation. I just came back from a liquor store and I grabbed a bottle of vodka. And there I am, high off cocaine, with my Bible in hand, trying to do a Bible study. And I heard an audible voice, just look at yourself. And I did. And I was like, what am I doing? And I got on my knees. I said, Lord, if you do not take this away from me now, I'm going to kill myself. I was going to continue this lifestyle and I was going to end up overdosing, having a heart attack, whatever it was. You have to take this away. All of it. And that day, he lifted all of it away from me. It was all gone. When God does something in your life, he does it complete.
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5: Lord, who shall abide in thy tabernacle? Who shall dwell in thy holy hill? He that walketh uprightly, and worketh righteousness, and speaketh the truth in his heart. He that backbiteth not with his tongue, nor doeth evil to his neighbor, nor taketh up a reproach against his neighbor. In whose eyes a vile person is contemned, but he honoreth them that fear the Lord. He that sweareth to his own hurt, and changeth not. He that putteth not out his money to usury, nor taketh reward against the innocent. He that doeth these things shall never be moved.
6: For this cause I bow my knees unto the Father of our Lord Jesus Christ, of whom the whole family in heaven and earth is named, that he would grant you according to the riches of his glory to be strengthened with might by his Spirit in the inner man, that Christ may dwell in your hearts by faith, that ye, being rooted and grounded in love, may be able to comprehend with all saints what is the breadth and length and depth and height, and to know the love of Christ which passeth knowledge, that ye might be filled with all the fullness of God. Now unto him that is able to do exceeding abundantly above all that we ask or think, according to the power that worketh in us, unto him be glory in the church by Christ Jesus throughout all ages, world without end. Amen.
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8: Now a look at your morning weather on Bakersfield Christian Talk Radio. Sunny today with a high near 92 and lows around 65. Mostly sunny tomorrow with a high of 97 and lows around 64. For your Sunday, sunny with a high near 96 and lows around 62. And for Monday, mostly sunny with a high near 91 and lows around 59. That's your morning weather on Bakersfield Christian Talk Radio.
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11: Our passage today is Matthew 16. It's a passage I've spoken from previously in a different context. The disciples had come in from different places of ministry where they had been sharing, and they returned and came back, and Jesus asked his disciples, "Who do people say the Son of Man is?" And based on the responses they had, they said, some say that John the Baptist, who had just been beheaded, and others say that you're Elijah, and others say Jeremiah or one of the other prophets. But then he asked the question, but who do you say that I am? Which means that in a lot of ways, even though people say all kinds of things about Jesus, the most important thing is the question that, what is my relationship with Jesus all about? The most important thing is, who do you believe Jesus is? Because who you believe Jesus is will make a difference on how you treat others, how you interact with people at your workplace or within your family or in your community. Who you understand Jesus to be makes a great deal of difference. So the most crucial thing in earth today is, who do you say Jesus is? And how do you respond to him in life's circumstances? So what difference does it make to have one more church among many? Is the Seventh-day Adventist Church so important that we have to have our own identity? Why can't we just merge in with some other church? Why is it so important that this church is in existence at this time? Well, I think we spent a whole lot of time talking about that question. But I'll say that there's three greats that we can discover that will help us understand where we fit into the picture of where the church is and why we are important as a Seventh-day Adventist church to be in existence. The first great that I want to talk about is the great commandment. You know, this great commandment was raised by an attorney in Matthew 22. If you turn to Matthew 22, you can look there with me. But there in Matthew 22, we see that an attorney is coming to Jesus. And the way Jesus responds to his question would speak a lot to an understanding of why the negative implementation of this great commandment causes, and we see today around us, a rising crime rate. We see around a sharp increase of teenage suicide. We see around us increase in crime and drug abuse, and increasing other incidents. I've talked to Wilbur about how things are at work, and he says that it appears that the increase of people that he interacts with there at the hospital are a direct relation to end-time craziness. And I think a large reason for this end-time craziness has to do with a misunderstanding and a misimplementation of this great commandment that Jesus talks about in Matthew 22. Many of the crises that we face are symptoms of the primary crises that are created in relationships or the lack thereof. So when we look there in Matthew 22, there starting in verse 37, Jesus is replying to a question that came to him in Matthew 34 and 35. Matthew 22, verses 34 and 35. And Jesus, hearing that Jesus had silenced the Pharisees, the Sadducees got together. One of these Pharisees, an expert in the law, by the way, I think it's important for us to understand that as Seventh-day Adventists, we tend to think of ourselves as being expert in the law. So it's important for us to understand Jesus' response to this question. One of them, an expert in the law, tested him with this question, "Teacher, which is the greatest commandment in the law?" You know, as Seventh-day Adventists, how do we answer it? Immediately, most of us have come up with the idea of the fourth commandment. Isn't that important law? I think it is important. I think it's a vital thing for us to understand. It's vital for us to understand about the seventh-day Sabbath, which is what the fourth commandment's all about. But is that the most important law. How does Jesus reply? And by the way, as Seventh-day Adventists who believe in the seventh-day Sabbath, I think it's vital for us to understand how Jesus replied to this question. How does he reply? Jesus replied, "Love the Lord your God with all your heart and with all your soul and with all your mind. This is the first and greatest commandment." If we understood this great commandment and the one that he's about to share, it would alleviate a lot of symptoms and crises that we face. But what would happen if Jesus had stopped with just this part of the answer that we see here? What if he just stopped with this, says that we should love the Lord Jesus Christ or love God with all of our heart? Now, is that an important thing to have, an important understanding? I think it's vital to understand that. But what if Jesus had just stopped right there? If you were one of the disciples, what would you go out and do then? Well, we need to bring people into an understanding of reconciliation with God. We need to be sure and have people commit themselves to God and serve him and serve him alone. But Jesus understood that it's greater than just that. Because, you see, when we try to define God, and we understand that God is what? God is love. Now, if God is love, but has nobody to love, would he really be a God of love? He wouldn't be. To be a God of love, you got to have somebody to love. And so in order to love somebody, God who is above all and is all, he created individuals to love. Nobody else was around to do it. He couldn't rely on somebody else to provide him with somebody to love. And so he needed to make somebody to love. He created angels. He created humans. He created people who had free moral agency so that they wouldn't be just a robot who said, "I love you. I love you. I love you." He could have done that, but he didn't, because that'd be only a robotic level, which would not be a love at all. And so when Jesus continues on there in Matthew 22, he says, "This is the first and greatest commandment." Now, if there's a first, that would presuppose that there's also going to be what? At least a second. And so he goes on. "And the second is like it. Love your neighbor as yourself." And then he goes on and caps this. "Says, all the law and the prophets hang on these two commandments." So his answer, though it sounds like it's two-part, is actually just a one answer to a compound question. And so when we see this, we see that Jesus is responding. He says, "Love God with all your heart, life, and soul. And the second is like it." Now, if you're supposed to love God with how much? With all your heart? Most of your heart? No. Most of your soul? With most of your mind? He says, now, if you're to love your God with all your heart and soul and mind, all your heart, all your soul, all your mind, and the second is like unto it. And we're loving God with how much of our heart? All of our heart. How much of our soul? And how much of our mind? And the second is like it, to love your neighbor with all your heart, with all your soul, and with all your mind. But not only are you to love God and to love your neighbor, you're also to do what? Love yourself. Well, that's pretty selfish. If you don't love yourself, and if you don't love God, how can you love others? Most of the time when we mistreat somebody else, it's because we're feeling bad about ourselves. I think it has a lot to do with our emotional security and emotional stability. It has a lot to do with how we have responded to crises in the past. And if I pat Butch on the shoulder here, that's a good thing. But what happens if he has a wound right here because he got too close to something when he's driving that tractor around? And I go like this, and his response would be what? Ouch! Now, did I intend to hurt him? No, but by hitting him in a place where there is a physical hurt, he's going to have a physical reaction. If I hit somebody in an emotional way who has an emotional wound, they're going to have an emotional reaction. Most of the time, we hurt somebody is because we ourselves are emotionally wounded. But we have to learn how to love as though they're the most important thing. Because that's what we're told to do with God. We love God with how much of our heart? All of our heart. How much of our soul? How much of our mind? Now, when you look at us physically or however we're created, what's left? That takes all of us, means that we need to direct everything, is the most focused thing that we can do is to focus on God and loving Him. What does that mean for you? I don't know. I'm still trying to figure out what it means for me. But the important thing is that I need to learn what is the most important thing in my life, and is it superseding God or is it God? And if it's not God, then I need to figure out what it is that I need to do to make sure that it is God. I don't know how to do that for you. I have a hard time figuring that out for me. But the important thing is that we need to learn how to spend time with God. Because how can you learn to love somebody if you don't spend time with them? I'm spending too much time on all this. There are many crises that we experience here in the church. Many crises that Wilbur experiences there at the hospital. That the primary symptom or the primary cause of these things that become symptoms are a breakdown in relationships. A breakdown in relationship with ourselves and God. Our primary the relationships that we have between ourselves and our spouses, with our family, with others. And also a self-hatred. Meaning that we have a disrespect for ourselves. And when we have a disrespect for ourselves, why should I respect anybody else, especially God? So the first and great commandment is really love. And it's not love just for God, but it's love for others as well as for ourselves. It's bringing the whole thing of relationships into focus, like a magnifying glass, and to bring a focus on everything, on how do I love God, how do I love others, how do I love myself. For ministry to be relevant, people need to experience God's care and love through relationships. 91% of the people who are unchurched say that church is irrelevant to them. 71% of the people who are church say that church is irrelevant to them. I mean, really, when you think about it, how many of us are here because our parents were Seventh-day Adventist, or it's expected of us, or for some other reason other than trying to understand God in the very highest way possible? Is church really relevant? If it's just to come to church to do church, we have missed the point. But if our purpose of coming together, to gather together, is to enrich our relationship with the Lord Jesus Christ and His Father, to have an intimate interchange with the Holy Spirit, to learn how to get along with our brothers and sisters here on earth, because we're going to be spending a long time in eternity with them, we better make sure that our church is relevant for ourselves, for our children, for our families. It's time for us to understand that. Our second great that we want to look at, we find in Matthew 28. We've looked at the great commandment. Let's look at the great commission, Matthew 28. I could spend a whole sermon or a whole series on each one of these different greats. The second great, the great commission. Remember, our first great was to love the Lord God with all of our heart, soul, and mind. Love our neighbor as ourselves. Love ourselves. Second great that we want to look at is Matthew 28. Jesus had already been crucified. He has already risen from the dead. He's about ready to return to heaven. And verse 18, Matthew 28. Then Jesus came to them and said, all authority. How much authority? All authority. That means all power. All power, all authority in heaven and on earth has been given to me. In other words, Jesus has the authority to now give to his disciples, to his followers, a great commission. Therefore, now he who has all authority, therefore, he who has all power, therefore, he says, go and make disciples of all nations, baptizing them in the name of the Father and of the Son and the Holy Spirit, and teach them to obey everything that I've commanded you, and surely I'm with you always, to the very end of the earth. That is a playing out of, you take love for God and make them disciples. Let's talk about relationships. To make disciples, you yourself have to be a disciple. What happens if I'm only a member of a church and not really a disciple of Christ? What if I'm only a member of the Seventh-day Adventist Church and I attend every week, but I'm not really a disciple of Christ? Can I make a disciple of others? Or I can make him a disciple of me. That's pretty scary. But God says that we are to make disciples of all nations. All people, all tongues are to become involved, be part of this. To be a disciple means to be a follower of Christ. And again, I can spend a lot of time with this. But God is pleased for us to fill out this great commission using the principles of the first great commandment. That when we understand what it means to love God, when we understand what it means to love each other, we can understand how to take the message to all the world and fill out the Great Commission. Now, what's the big deal about the Seventh-day Adventist Church and other churches? Well, I'm going to make the statement that most other churches understand those first two greats. They don't have a problem. In fact, they do a pretty good job with those. And some of them do an even better job than we do about working on relationships with God and with each other than we do. There's many of them going to different places. I think we've done pretty good going to most of the world. I think last time we got together, we talked about 230 nations in the world. We're in about 209. And those that we're not in is because it's illegal to have a legal presence there. But we're crashing the borders with radio waves and TV waves. But when we understand about the third great, we have the great commandment, love God and love each other. The second great of the Great Commission, take the message of Jesus and make disciples in all the world. When we understand the third great, we think about the third one as being the Great Controversy. Now, what's the big deal about a book written by a lady 100 years ago? What is a book written by a lady 100 years ago all about? I thought that question before. Why is a Great Controversy such a big deal? But I'm only thinking about a book and pages. But that book and pages talks about the principle of the Great Controversy. And the book by itself is not the Great Controversy. It just talks about it. It talks about the Great Controversy that's found in the Bible. Why are you saying the other churches don't understand that? Well, let me say that the understanding of the Great Controversy makes a difference on how you relate to God, how you relate to Christ, how you relate to end-time events. Because it makes a difference on if your teaching and the Great Controversy is that there's not really a second coming of Christ or that when you die you go straight to heaven. What's the need of a resurrection? It devalues Jesus as being the resurrection and the life. It devalues Jesus' second advent as being of importance because all I got to do is live long enough to die and I'll go straight to heaven. I don't care if there's a resurrection or not. It affects a clear understanding of end time events if we understand the Great Controversy. It shapes our understanding of the origin of sin. Where did that sin originate? It shapes our understanding of the involvement of humanity. How did sin come to earth? It involves the impact on humanity. It helps us to understand why suffering happens. There's time after time people say, if I am a good person who loves God, why do bad things keep happening to me and my family? If I'm going to serve that kind of a God and things still happen to me that are bad, why should I serve that kind of a God? The Great Controversy helps us understand that the events that happen to us on earth are just preparing us to be in heaven so that we will be, as it said, safe to be saved. And again, I can't get into the depths of all this, but I'm hitting the high points on this. It becomes clear that earth becomes the theater of the universe, that all the earth is looking down, all the universe is looking down and see how we're responding to our relationship with God, the first great that we talked about. How are we related to each other, the second part of the first great commandment. And because of our relationship, the great commandment, how are we fulfilling the great commission? The issue that is central to our relationship with God is the cosmic issue of God's government and his law, and how Christ was obedient to that law, and is that important to us? You see, central to this great controversy theme is Satan's accusation against God and saying that God's law is just arbitrary, that God's law is not important, and God is not being fair with having the kind of law that he has. And of course, any law is essential to the government that is in place. And because Satan is accusing God of having an unfair law, he's saying that his government is unfair. So it's very crucial when we look at our text today, who do people say that I am? Because Satan is trying to remove God and Christ from their rightful place. They're trying to remove God's law from its rightful place. When's the last time you talked with somebody of another church and tell them that you're Seventh-day Adventist and they say, oh, I'm sorry, I'm saved by grace, I am not under the... They have heard and listened to and bought into Satan's lie, which is central to the great controversy. The reason why other churches are missing out on a clear understanding of God is because they've missed the point of the great controversy. And because they misunderstand who God is, they are doing Satan's work for him by saying the law is not important. And by saying that the law is not important, it means that Christ dying on the cross to save us from our sins is not important either, because the law is not important. We don't have to obey the law. Now, it's true that the law will not save us. It's true that we don't have to keep the law in order to be saved. But why else would Jesus say, if you love me? Part of that first great commandment. If you love me, do what? Keep my commandments. It's not in order to be saved, but because I am now in a relationship with the Lord Jesus Christ, who died on the cross for me because of my sins. Because I am now in a relationship with the Lord Jesus Christ, I now keep his law. I had seven ladies up front here, and the seventh one was my wife. Would it be important which one I took home? Yeah. It's because of relationship that I take my wife home. It's because of relationship that I obey God. Not in order to be married, but because I am married. Not because I have to do it in order to be saved, but because I am saved. Three greats: love God with all your heart and your soul and your mind, and love others as yourself. We can spend a whole lot of time just unpacking that. And because of our relationship to God, we take and understand the Great Commission to go to all the world. And we do that because we understand that the great controversy is about trying to get people so messed up in their theology that they would be lost because they believed a lie. One third of the angels will be lost forever because they believe the lie of one. How many people on this world will be lost because they believe the lie that continues on? It's not because God's capricious that people will be lost. It's because they have not believed him that they will be lost. It's not because they believe the lie, but because they don't believe the truth when both have been presented. The important thing is that we need to love God with all of our heart and all of our soul and all of our mind and love our neighbor as ourselves. It's vital for us as a church to learn how to make our services relevant to those who are here and those that we want here so that they can hear the message of the great controversy and not be lost. We have a great advantage that we're missing out on if we don't understand the three greats. Let's pray. Heavenly Father, as we conclude our time here together, may we understand fully what it means to love you and to love one another as we love ourselves. Help us to understand what it means to participate in and implement the Great Commission. And as we go to all the world and to each other, may we understand what the Great Controversy is all about and its implications in my life, life of my family, my church, my community, and the world. Guide us now as we continue on in this Sabbath day. May we continue to receive your blessing in Jesus' name. Amen.
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12: Are you a mom who needs a break? You've come to the right place. Join me and other moms weekly to hear biblical wisdom and our own journey as mothers. This is Moms on Break. Thank you for taking a break today to join us here on Moms on Break. We are in part 4 of a series that you're not going to want to miss. If you've missed the first 3, I encourage you to go back and listen to Cultivating Diligence, Cultivating Contentment, Faithful Stewards, and today, part 4, we're talking about earning to give. So, Christy Sweeney, thank you for joining us again to share with us.
13: Thank you, Stacey. Thank you again for having me. Today, we want to expand on the concept of stewardship. Unfortunately, this idea of stewardship and knowing how to be responsible and to manage the gifts that we've been given, this is not an innate characteristic. This is not something we're born knowing how to do. We're not born knowing that work is a gift. We talked about that in one of our previous episodes.
12: Mm-hmm.
13: We're not born knowing that we should be mindful of how we spend our money. And we're not born knowing we should save money, we should give, and that we should pay our tithes. As I was thinking about this topic, I know many, many adults who were never taught this skill.
12: Mm-hmm.
13: And I think it's really challenging. It's really difficult. So as I was thinking about this by way of parenting, I was thinking, why not help our kids learn along the way with practical lessons instead of setting them up potentially to make disastrous financial decisions as adults just because they don't know?
12: Wonderful idea, Christy. And I so agree with you. This is for parents as much as it is for children, because many get to adulthood and don't know how to manage their money, or their money and financial situation changes, and they have to make changes and lifestyle, and that can be tricky too. But I love your angle today being for the kids and how to help them right from the start learn some of these principles and these skills, like you called it. It's really key. It is a skill. It's something that has to be learned. So I'm excited to learn these so I can teach my kids as well.
13: Yes, it is a skill. And I think as with anything having to do with parenting, our example is of utmost importance. So I am very, very thankful to have had not only parents who were very, very hardworking and they set that example for me, but they also taught me how to manage the money that I received from that hard work. And so today I would like to share some practical tips of how we've been helping our children to become financially responsible.
12: Excellent. Excellent. Let's dive in.
13: All right. So one of the things that my parents did for us and that we're now doing with our kids is we're giving them a monthly allowance for the chores that they help us with during, the week. So
12: I like that. Now, Christy, I know some people might be listening going, wait a minute, allowance, this is stuff that they should be doing just because they're part of the family. But hold on, ladies, let her keep going.
13: That's right. And so with this allowance, they're responsible. Our kids are responsible to purchase everything they need for the month.
12: I love it.
13: They purchase their clothes, their shoes. I mean, everything from shampoo to toothpaste.
12: That's
13: great. So they're given the monthly budget. They work for the money and they are paid. Now, obviously, as parents, these are things we would be providing for them anyway. So we're, it's a trade-off. But
12: now, Christy, what age do you suggest starting this?
13: Okay, so we just started with our boys this year and when they had their birthdays, and one turned 12 and one turned 10.
12: Okay.
13: But I don't think that 10 is too young by any means.
12: Okay. Well, so I have to say, I just briefly mentioned this idea to our oldest son because of talking through these things with you, and I'm going to go on Moms on Break, and this is what we're going to talk about. And he got so excited just thinking, oh, I'd really like to try that, Mom. Just because, I mean, it's really adult-like, and they want to practice to be adults. That's what they're looking to be,
13: Yes.
12: So I think it's fantastic.
13: Absolutely. Yeah, my kids were both very, very excited when I told them that we were going to be doing this. And I have to tell you what happened. When we first went to the store, they had gotten their allowance. They went to the store, and our oldest was like, Mom, I really need these things. He had like five things on his list. He wanted to get some socks, and he wanted this special kind of toothpaste, and he's interested in deodorant. So he wanted to buy some really good deodorant. Just funny things. He's 12. He's the older one. And so we went to the store, and he did. He purchased five things. He went to the self-checkout, He did the checkout. He did the money thing, and he looked at me, and he was like, Mom, I only bought five things and it was $30. I was like,
12: Yep. So all of a sudden, this monthly allowance doesn't look so fun.
13: it's reality. I mean, it's reality. Totally eye-opening.
12: Right.
13: Yes. An entirely different perspective on finance.
12: Yes.
13: So it was a great way for us to start teaching them to budget and to save. If this month you may not need so many things, that's okay, because next month you may need shoes or a coat or something, that costs more money. So it helps them with a budget. It helps them to save for future things.
12: And the unexpected.
13: Yes, the unexpected. And it helps them to separate the needs versus wants.
12: Yes, because what they say they need is what, they have no idea what they say they need is really not something they need. And when their money runs out, they'll realize, oh, I guess I didn't need that. That was a want.
13: Yes. Yeah, we get a hand-me-down tub for my sister. She's got a couple boys that are older than my boys. And so our oldest is quite picky about what he wears and things. And so he was going through this hand-me-down tub, and he was like, I don't know about this, and I don't really like that. And this was just before we started doing the allowance thing. And so after we left the store that day, he was like, Mom, can we go back and look through that tub again? I'm like, sure.
12: Like, that stuff is looking pretty good because it was free, and it's a blessing.
13: It's right. If it's the budget, right?
12: And exactly.
13: He looked at it entirely different. So it was interesting.
12: Okay. Now, Christy, I know you have on there. Yes. You had clothes. Okay. I forgot. Uh-huh. You said shoes, shampoo, toothpaste, but clothes also. Nice.
13: Yes. Yeah. So, everything that they need for the month.
12: That is fantastic. I love it. So they can save, like if they don't need one of those things that month, they save their money for when they do have a need, when they outgrow something.
13: Yes.
12: Okay.
13: Yes, absolutely. So the other thing that I would mention with this is that you can give them cash. They can go to the checkout. They can do the change and exchange money and all that, which I think is really a good, a good skill for them to learn. Right now for our boys, what I did was I went to the bank and got check registers. And so I'm just paying for the things at the store, and then they're bringing their receipts home and they're entering them into a check register as if they had used like a debit card or written a check.
12: Okay.
13: So this is helping them, but they're a little older, they're 10 and 12. And so they're going on and they're subtracting, and then they're putting their deposit in at the beginning of the month, and then they're subtracting any receipts that they have for things that they're buying that they need. And so I thought, balancing the checkbook is a skill. And so if they can do it now when they're really not going to bounce checks, then it probably is a pretty good time for them to start getting a concept of it before they have bank accounts and debit cards and that kind of thing.
12: So, I love that. So at the actual register, they're paying cash, or you're just paying for it, but then they put it in their register.
13: Uh-huh. I'm paying for it, and then they keep their receipts. They go home, and they record it as part of their math class. They record it in their register, balance their checkbook.
12: I love it. How fun. Okay.
13: Yeah, and they enjoy it. Yeah, they're really enjoying it. So the other thing that has been really, really fun, and my kids loved to do this, they still like to do this, is that you give them a budget and you take them to the store. This is a budget for a meal. Mm. So they can sit down, look through the cookbooks. They can, Google whatever sounds good, and they pick a meal. You set the budget. You take them grocery shopping. They make the list of everything that they need for their recipe. And you take them to the store. They purchase their items, making sure that they stay within their budget. And then they get to come home. They get to prepare that meal for the family and then do the cleanup afterwards.
12: Oh, that's fantastic, Christy. How
13: my
12: fun.
13: My kids love doing
12: and
13: this.
12: Truly
13: and
12: helpful. Yes. Oh, that's great.
13: Yeah, okay. Really, it helps in so many ways. I mean, the kids are planning. And then they're having to purchase the things that they need. They're preparing the meal. And then they're doing the cleanup afterwards. And then, if they're using a recipe while they're cooking, then they're likely using fractions. So there's a lot of different, elements that come out in this.
12: Oh,
13: and last, but certainly not least, they will definitely have a new appreciation for the hard work that goes into meal planning and preparing and cleaning up. And
12: I
13: remember the first time we did this, my oldest was about 7 and the youngest was 5 the first time we did this. And I remember, after they had finished this first time, my 7-year-old came up to me and was like, "Mom, how do you do this 3 times a day?" But I think, it's a good perspective.
12: They appreciate you more.
13: Learning. Exactly. Exactly.
12: Oh, that's great, Christy. Now, I wonder, I even hesitate to ask this, but can you give the moms listening an idea of a range that you should give them for a meal or for the monthly allowance? I know that's going to vary on family, but just a roundabout.
13: Yes. Yeah. As far as the meal goes, I kind of said, what do you guys want to make? And if they chose pasta versus something else that might be more expensive, then I would kind of base it on the pasta budget. I wanted them to have to shop and look for the deals, in order to bring the meal together. So I didn't want to give them too much. So it kind of depends on, what it is they've picked and we as moms kind of have an idea of what things run at the grocery store. So you'll give them a realistic budget, but not an abundance so that they're looking for the deals.
12: Okay.
13: When they're shopping. And then as far as the allowance goes, I think maybe some of that might be, a little adjusted as far as age goes. But for my boys right now, being, 10 and 12, right now they are getting $50 a month.
12: Okay.
13: So, and that's what they're doing. And then they're having to buy everything. And so, some months they don't need as much. And then some months they're going to need, more expensive things like shoes and coats and that kind of thing. And so that's...
12: sometimes do they ever put together and say, hey, brother, I'm going to buy the shampoo this month for both of us, and you buy the toothpaste or whatever? Do they ever do that?
13: Yeah, they absolutely can do that for sure. And, you know, I hear them downstairs, and this is another thing that I hadn't really thought of ahead of time, but it was really helpful. I hear them downstairs when they're, you know, getting ready for the day or whatever. One will ask the other, hey, do you mind if I borrow some hairspray, or do you mind if I borrow some toothpaste, or, you know, and then they're very more conscious about how much of those things that they're using.
12: Sure.
13: You know, because they're buying it. And then they're respectful that it belongs to somebody else. Somebody else bought that with their money. You should ask before you use it. And you should use it, you know, as sparingly as possible. So that was kind of a bonus. Yeah.
12: Oh, I like that. Yeah, they're just figuring that on their own. Okay,
13: yeah.
12: Christy, we have a minute and a half left to cover what you believe is the most important part of this whole thing. So I want to make sure you have time to do that.
13: All right. Absolutely. I think the most important topic of all of this is teaching our children to give.
12: Amen.
13: Such a wonderful season in which to do this.
12: Yes.
13: Do you have the verse for us, Stacey, in Acts 20:35?
12: Yes. Uh-huh. It's the very end of the verse. It is more blessed to give than to receive. That kind of sums it up, doesn't it?
13: It does. It really does. I think as Christians, we should seek for opportunities to give and to bless others.
12: Yes, for sure. I know this year, we're trying to go simple. I mean, Christmas doesn't need to get financially hard for anyone. It needs to be.
13: Right.
12: So we took some of the stockings that we have in our house and just said, kids, why don't you fill these up with things for somebody else this year? And they happily did this. They were like, that sounds fun. And they're looking for things. And I said, that's what we're going to do for stockings this year. You're going to give it to somebody
13: else.
12: So just things like that, that they can think about others rather than themselves.
13: Yes, yes.
12: Yeah, and I'm sure you have many other ideas, Christy. A lot of people get involved with Operation Christmas Child, which is the shoebox idea. Such a fun way. You could do that for Operation Christmas Child, which goes across the ocean, or you can do it for somebody locally that's in need, too.
13: Yes, absolutely. Absolutely.
12: Well, I hate to end on such a quick note on that most important part, but we are out of time. But Christy, we hope to have you back again soon. And ladies, we hope to have you join us next time. You can find Moms on Break on Facebook, Instagram, and your favorite podcast service. Subscribe, like, and comment to be a part of all our mom talk. Moms on Break is a production of Pathway to Paradise Ministries.
14: This is Max McLean. The story of the Bible is a divine drama of how God would redeem his people from their sin. And this is how it was done. Listen to the Bible from Mark 15. They brought Jesus to the place called Golgotha, which means the place of the skull. Then they offered him wine mixed with myrrh, but he did not take it. And they crucified him. Dividing up his clothes, they cast lots to see what each would get. It was the third hour when they crucified him. The written notice of the charge against him read, "The King of the Jews." They crucified two robbers with him, one on his right and one on his left. Those who passed by hurled insults at him, shaking their heads and saying, "So, you, who are going to destroy the temple and build it in 3 days, come down from the cross and save yourself." In the same way, the chief priests and the teachers of the law mocked him among themselves. "He saved others," they said, "but he can't save himself. Let this Christ, this King of Israel, come down now from the cross that we may see and believe." Those crucified with him also heaped insults on him. At the sixth hour, darkness came over the whole land until the ninth hour. And at the ninth hour, Jesus cried out in a loud voice, "Eloi, Eloi, lama sabachthani," which means, "My God, my God, why have you forsaken me?" When some of those standing near heard this, they said, "Listen, he's calling Elijah." One man ran,
15: filled a sponge with wine vinegar, put it on a stick, and offered it to Jesus to drink. Now leave him alone now. Let's see if Elijah comes to take him down. He said. And with a louder cry, Jesus breathed his last. The curtain of the temple was torn in two from top to bottom. And when the centurion who had stood there in front of Jesus heard his cry and saw how he died, he said, "Surely,

pieces, and their houses shall be made an ash heap, because there is no other God who can deliver like this. Then the king promoted Shadrach, Meshach, and Abednego in the province of Babylon. You know, sometimes you wonder how somebody could be so wrong about being so right. When Nebuchadnezzar realizes that his best plans to ensure his personal greatness have failed, he turns on a Babylonian dime and, for the second time, he proclaims allegiance to the God of Israel. But notice how he does it. Just moments ago, he was forcing his homemade religion on everybody and backing it up with a death penalty. Now he pledges to protect Shadrach, Meshach, and Abednego by threatening with the death penalty. He just doesn't get it. He thinks you can change a person's deeply held convictions by forcing them to change. And he applies this Babylonian philosophy of religion now to the faith of Israel. It's an approach to religion that has reared its ugly head so many times that today in the 21st century, there are millions of people who have literally abandoned Christianity because of this mentality. With relative ease, people can point to the atrocities committed by a so-called Christian church over the course of the last 2,000 years. Millions died because people mistakenly believed that you could force them into Christianity with fire or sword. And that doesn't mean that some of the people who took that approach didn't mean well. I mean, in John 16, verse 2, Jesus says something really unsettling to his disciples. He says, "The time is coming that whoever kills you will think that he offers God service." Apparently, it's possible to be utterly convinced that you're serving God when you're doing the opposite. But this story in Daniel chapter 3 highlights a really important principle. Forcing religion on people is a Babylonian thing, not a God thing. As I've mentioned before, this story is an important key to deciphering the 13th chapter of the book of Revelation, where the whole world is suddenly forced to worship an image or face the death penalty. In the end, the real problem isn't going to be communists or atheists on this planet. It's going to be religious people who think they're doing the right thing, and they force the rest of the world to do it too. The problem is an unhealthy marriage of church and state, where people believe they can force others. Read the book of Revelation, you just can't miss this issue. God doesn't force people into the kingdom, but the beast power uses force. And that means, of course, that the followers of God, if they're acting in harmony with God's character and God's will, well, they need to love people and woo people and win people, but never force them. The use of civil force with religion has always proven disastrous in the past, and the prophetic portions of the Bible warn us clearly that we can expect it to be a problem again in the future. Which tells me that Christians need to be very careful. By all means, plead with your friends. Open the Bible and persuade them, but never force them, because that's how Babylon works. God, on the other hand, gives us a better way to live.

30 days to natural blood pressure control, the no pressure solution. Bad news about the beverage alcohol. Although it was once fashionable to talk about potential health benefits accruing from alcoholic beverages, a growing body of research evidence lends serious doubts to the health claims made for these drinks. For example, many studies now document an increased risk of cancer, even with moderate drinking. Some, even in the medical community, still try to advocate the benefits of moderate alcohol consumption. However, they're having an increasingly difficult time maintaining such a stance because more data testifies to alcohol's toxicity. This fact was highlighted in 2015 when the physician website Medscape announced its most widely read article by internal medicine specialists was an evidence-based review entitled, "No Amount of Alcohol is Safe." Although attempted rebuttals seem to follow each new disclosure of alcohol's risks, when we confine our focus to the topic at hand, there is no question alcohol raises blood pressure. As expressed nearly

0: A decade ago, by Australian researchers Balin and Putty, a relation between average weekly alcohol consumption, blood pressure level, and hypertension prevalence has been consistent worldwide. In plain English, the more you drink, the higher your blood pressure, and thus, the greater your risk of hypertension. In addressing research that alleged red wine was free of blood pressure-raising effects, the same researchers asserted moderate alcohol consumption raises blood pressure regardless of source. Finally, the duo reminded the medical community of a 2003 World Health Organization study that attributed 16% of global hypertensive disease to alcohol.
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3: Teaching your children a foreign language might seem daunting, but consider this. You successfully taught your children their first language. Why not a second? It's not that hard, and learning a foreign language has advantages for students of all ages. There are great mental and academic benefits to learning another language. Studies show that learning a second language increases cognitive development. Stimulating the language learning area of the brain also develops critical thinking skills and creativity. And the language learning part of the brain works like a muscle, so the more you use it, the stronger it becomes. Because learning a language is an analytical process, it can increase your students' test scores in both English and math. A foreign language can tie into the other subjects you're teaching in your homeschool. Your children can study the history, geography, and cultural customs of countries that speak that language. Enjoy the country's literary and musical heritage. You can also use language learning as a springboard for teaching your child about missions. What a great way to learn about other cultures, their need for the gospel, and how missionaries are reaching them. Many colleges require foreign language on a student's high school transcript. Whether your child is in kindergarten or his senior year, learning a foreign language will bring him benefits now and in the future. But can you really teach a foreign language to your student if you don't know it yourself? Find out on our next program. And until next time, I'm Mike Smith.
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4: Experts tell us as many as 75 million Americans wrestle nightly with insomnia. With Timely Truths, I'm Jill Briscoe. In Ecclesiastes, Solomon talks about a person's days of work as being full of pain and grief, adding, even at night, his mind doesn't rest. In my personal experience, without a good night's sleep, which the devil tries to hinder, there's a strong tendency our joy is destroyed. And Satan is the quintessential insomniac. To be sure, he wants company on his nocturnal escapades. Here's how Solomon explains it. When a rich man tries to lie down and sleep, his body reclines, but his mind sits up. There's a myriad of anxieties that keep us awake. Ours is the responsibility of committing our cares and concerns to the Lord, repeatedly if necessary, as Scripture promises, for so he gives his beloved sleep.
5: So the other day I'm trying to give a piece of advice that I think is going to be good and helpful and constructive, but oh no, no, no, no, that's not how it turned out. I'm Dan Seaborn from Winning at Home, and you're listening to today's Family Moment. So I'm walking with my wife. And the issue just comes to my mind, and I know it's really going to help her if I point this out. But the way I did it, she said, the way I did it didn't work. In fact, she ended up walking a few feet ahead of me on purpose because she didn't want to be beside me as I tried to point out this thing that came across very negative. And I sometimes think I'm giving constructive criticism when I might be actually adding destructive comments and thoughts. Now, no one really, you know, gets pumped about being corrected. It's not like we walk around the house going, hey, anybody else want to point something out? I mean, we don't do that very often in our homes. But let me tell you that if you can constructively talk about issues where you need to grow, man, oh man, it's going to benefit your family like crazy. But the key is that when you pass on that advice, you're doing it with a line of communication that's helpful and positive and encouraging and uplifting. I'm sharing this family moment to help myself out, but you just happen to get in on it. So make sure you next time share with your family love and care in a gracious way when you're given constructive criticism. If you do, you will benefit those around you. You'll help yourself. And obviously, I believe you will be winning at home. And that's our goal, to give you practical biblical insight on how to grow in your marriage and family life. 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
7: This is Ken Ham, president of the Apologetics Ministry of Answers in Genesis. Evolutionists and those who promote drastic man-made climate change often wonder why people aren't convinced by their case. They claim we just ignore their so-called facts, but is that really the problem? The issue isn't about the facts, because the facts don't speak for themselves. They have to be interpreted. And what you already believe about the past determines how you interpret the evidence. So ultimately, it isn't science versus the Bible or science versus religion. It's one interpretation of the evidence competing with another interpretation. Creationists start with God's word as the authority. We come to an entirely different conclusion from those who start with man's ideas about the past.
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10: Now a look at your morning weather on Bakersfield Christian Talk Radio. Sunny today with a high near 92 and lows around 65. Mostly sunny tomorrow with a high of 97 and lows around 64. For your Sunday, sunny with a high near 96 and lows around 62. And for Monday, mostly sunny with a high near 91 and lows around 59. That's your morning weather on Bakersfield Christian Talk Radio.
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13: Welcome to The Fatherhood Challenge, a movement to awaken and inspire fathers everywhere to take great pride in their role and to challenge society to understand how important fathers are to the stability and culture of their family's environment. 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
12: Greetings, everyone. Thank you so much for joining me. I've asked Lisa Schaefer to join me and share her story with me. Lisa is a podcaster and the founder of Christian Drama Queen Solutions. She's also an entrepreneur of several businesses, so she's quite busy. Lisa, thank you so much for being on the Fatherhood Challenge.
6: Oh, I'm so glad to be here. Thanks for having me.
12: Lisa, let's start with your story. Take us into your childhood and from there, your journey to finding forgiveness as well as your identity and purpose.
6: Well, I was raised by my mom primarily most all of my life. My father left us when I was almost 2 years old. He was a country musician, and so he was just given to a lot of excesses back then in the 60s, because that's when I was born. It was real common for, you know, these entertainers to be deeply involved in drugs and alcohol and philandering and all of that. And he was just no exception. And so I think my mom, being very innocent, she was a beautiful woman, but she was very young and gullible. And she thought, I think, that she could love enough for them both. And it just didn't work out that way. And when he began to get violent with her and began to abuse me physically, she said, that's it. And so they got divorced. I never had a dad. I was probably 16 years old by the time my mom married a man that thought he could be a father to me. But most of my experiences with the men in her life were really poor. And so I spent most of my teenage years realizing that moms and dads actually come to the kids' events at school and kids' events at church, and he was never there for that. And in fact, it wasn't even that he wasn't there. He was not in any way, shape, or form interested in having a relationship with me. He never sent me a card or a letter. He knew exactly where it was. My mom was very good about making sure that my grandparents on that side of the family knew where I was. They never acted like they wanted to have anything to do with me either. So evidently that kind of neglect and discarding just ran in the family. And so by the time I hit those teen years and all the hormones kicked in, I was looking for love in all the wrong places. And I spent most of my mid to late teens and very, very early 20s trying to develop relationships with all the wrong people. And my self-worth and my value and all of that was impacted by him not being around. Later in life, I was probably 26 or 27. I tried to reestablish a relationship with him, thinking that, you know, I had some sort of romantic idea that he would have a good excuse for not being a part of my life and not being around. And there was nothing. He was the same liar. He was the same philanderer. He was the same abuser. Nothing had changed. And even when we got to a place later on where, you know, I was the oldest daughter and therefore contacted when he became ill, he still had the audacity to say he had no regrets for the things that had happened, or really had not ever really happened in our relationship. And he had no interest. Oddly enough, he fathered 9 children with 9 different women. And so I have siblings all over the country. I don't even know them all. I've not even met them all. But I'm quite sure that we all tell similar stories. Some of them were given up for adoption by the groupies that he was, you know, impregnating. Some of them I have some relationship with. We've actually had conversations, whatnot, but he was not a father to any of us at all. So that abandonment really played a strong role in my life. And it's what led me to do the writing that I've done, where I have to address those things, that being unloved and unwanted and unprotected and all of that that happens when there's no daddy around to let you know you're worth saving or let you know you're worth protecting. So that's kind of my childhood. Was, you know, we were impoverished. Back then, there was no forcing some dad to pay child support. That wasn't it. If he didn't do it, he didn't do it. And so my mom worked really, really hard to take care of me and my younger brother. And she took every job she could. She was one of those women that broke through all of those barriers. You know, she was one of the first female insurance agents in the country back in the 70s. She became a collector. She picked a very difficult job, but she was really good at it. So she went to these finance companies and made their accounts better. And so she was always getting a promotion, which meant we always moved. I was, you know, I think I had 14 places to live by the time I was 8 years old. So there's a lot of insecurity with that. And yet, you know, I look back and I realize how hard she was working just to try and take care of us. And that's what she had to do. So between the lack of being wanted and the lack of input and protection and the insecurity, by the time I hit my early 20s and was getting married, I took a lot of baggage into my relationship with my husband. And we still do with that. We've been married 40 years, but it's, those are some mountains that you just keep climbing.
12: What do you know about your own dad's generational history?
6: Well, I know that he had a couple of sisters and three brothers. I know that his father and mother were not strong Christians. They were churchgoers, but they didn't really have a strong faith, or certainly not a strong, active, obvious faith that they were living. But they went to church. And in fact, when I was trying to rekindle my relationship with my father in my late 20s and trying to make something out of nothing, he made sure he talked about Jesus like he knew him. But his actions speak far louder than his words. And so he was still devoted to deception. He would try to tell me stories about things that I knew did not happen because my mother was there and she would say that didn't happen, or I was there and I remember those things. So they're just, he was in bondage. And now I look back and I think, and his, some of his siblings dealt with drug abuse and that sort of a thing and alcoholism. So I think there was some of that going on in most of his, in a lot of his family. But like I said, I didn't get to spend any time with them growing up. I didn't meet my grandparents really and have any kind of conversation with them until they were having their 60th wedding anniversary. And I just popped in to see if my dad was there. And that was only because it was in the paper. Otherwise, they had no idea. They had no relationship with me, so I didn't really know a lot about them. But little bits and pieces have told me there was a lot of dysfunction there. I'm not exactly sure what kind of a father my father had, but he seems to me to have been probably very distant and very cold. And that may have been due to substance abuse. I don't know. I'm not certain. But I do know that his brother, one of his brothers, was also given to excess and alcoholism. And I also know that they were kind of, my father had a car accident when he was very young. And I don't know that maybe that created some head trauma and brain damage or something that maybe had impact on his mental ability to deal with fathering. I don't know. But I do remember that because of his close call with death, his mother was very, very careful to spoil him. She protected him from just about everything. And I think he just became, expectant. He kind of had this mandate. Everybody was supposed to cater to and watch out for him and take care of him and his issues. Sadly, regardless of his great talent, I've been told, you look on the backs of those old country albums back in the 60s and 70s, his name is there. He was a studio player, but he was poor his whole life. And I have a feeling that his inability to control the substance problems was part of that. He just never could get out of that.
12: What lies did you believe about God as a result of being abandoned by your dad? How did you find the truth?
6: About 3 or 4 years ago, I actually came home feeling like God was calling me to write a story. And I've dealt with a lot of things in my life. I've had infertility issues. We adopted 3 children. We're an interracial family. We've dealt with, homeschooled kids for 25 years. So when I came home, between all of the things that I've had experience with and even things like what my kids were going through because of their abandonment issues and being adopted, I thought that that's what God was calling me to write about. But when I sat down alone with him in front of the computer, that's not the message I was getting. It was like I just could not start the story. And he said to me, this is the story I want you to tell. I want you to tell them how I redeemed you from your place of bitterness and bondage to that bitterness to a place where you could not only forgive your father and your abusers, but you could actually find a way to love them and love me, even though I was around and allowed those things to happen. And it is a subject that people do not want to talk about very much because, one, it's kind of ugly and painful. And two, sometimes when we're talking about dealing with abuse, some of the abusers have been within the body of Christ. Now, maybe they're redeemed now and they've repented and they've got their second chance, but they don't want to talk about this and they don't want to hear you talk about this because they've moved on. They've got their second chance. They're redeemed. They've walked out of the past and that's all well and good. But for someone who's lived through abandonment and abuse, you've got to get to a place where you can, number one, stop believing the lies that you were not really wanted because God's proven he wants you. Stop believing the lies that you are unloved because he's loved you from the beginning. You have to get to a place where you get to know the character of God so much that all of those lies are seen for what they are. And they're just ways of keeping you distant from the Father. So what I began to do, took me 40 years, but I began to see God's word ministering to those emotions of feeling unseen and feeling unprotected and trying to understand how a God who says he loves me could allow things to happen to me that were so bad. How do I forgive the unforgivable? And so that's that process I had to start putting down on paper. That's where the discarded Bible study and the forgiving the unforgivable Bible studies came from, walking through God's word and getting close enough to the character of God that I could see him as a really loving heavenly Father, because there was a huge gap. Even after I became a Christian and was in the word and was going to church and was becoming friends with other believers, and we were good Christian people. We didn't smoke, we didn't drink, you know, I'm just gonna go down the whole list of legalities. But there was a huge disconnect between what I really believed about who God was and what I was experiencing. And so I had to reconcile all of that. And that just meant getting deeper and deeper in his word and getting closer and closer to him, trusting him to be loving and protecting and cherishing me and wanting me and all of that. But there was a, you know, it finally hit me. One, you know, I was thinking that it was just, I was having some mental problems, not getting close to God. And why did I feel so distant? It was me. It was me believing he was like my dad. Why, you would call him Heavenly Father. Father. It's right there in the description. So the only experience you have with fathers is bad, then you kind of naturally, you keep hearing him called Father. You assume he is as distant and as detached and as unwanting and going to be disappointed in what you've done. And we just develop that really artificial relationship with him. It's the honesty of his word in my life that changed my point of view. And when I sat down to talk about what I was going to write, that's where he said, you need to let people know there is a way from being in the bondage of bitterness to a place where you can forgive others. And because you learn how to do that, you're learning to have the mind of Christ. So that's kind of where, how I got from there to here.
12: Why is it critical for dads to learn and understand their generational history, both good and bad?
6: What's that line? Fool me once, shame on you. Fool me twice, shame on me.
12: Yep.
6: You know, for my father, I can't speak for everybody else's dad, you know, so it's like, and I'm not real sure I could speak very well for my own. But as I look back now, because he's deceased, he passed away 5 or 6 years ago. But as I look back, I think it really would not have mattered what he knew or didn't know about who he was supposed to be and where he came from. I think he had some mental illness that he just never dealt with. It was a special kind of narcissism. It really was. Now my own, I will speak on behalf of my own husband. He knew very early on that it was important for him not to be anything like his father. He knew how he felt. You know, he wanted to have a home where the children wanted to be there, because he knew growing up, he did not want to be there. So he had his own, you know, he had his own generational history that he had to deal with and to get past. And, I think he would say for him, once you know that you're supposed to have this relationship with God that's authentic and forgiving and redemptive, you want to create a place in your own home where your children want to long for that. But if they didn't see it in their own father or grandfather or great-grandfather, they're not going to develop. And I think he felt responsible for presenting this authentic life as a believer, which was just something he never saw. And now, oddly enough, he does have men in his life that stepped up when he was younger, and he realized, okay, that's what dads are supposed to look like, not what my dad looks like. And I think that unless, you know, it is real important for men to know from whence they came, so to speak. But if they're not open to the idea, I think that God, the Spirit, gives them that guidance and says, you need to long for something better than what you saw, if what they saw was a poor representation. It just took me a long time to realize that not all daddies were like my daddy, including God. He was not like my daddy. It took a long time. And it took a lot of, you know, there's just guilt and shame attached to victimization. There's guilt and shame attached to being abandoned. You think you did something wrong. Eventually, you have to take your eyes off of you and look at him and realize who he really is based on his word. But I'm not sure if you're not open, it's going to matter. And that's something God has to do within you.
12: There's a guest I've had on. His name is Chris Bruno, and he used the analogy of a generational train, knowing what's on the train, knowing who's on the train, how long is that train, what's in the cars, how far back does it go, and what's pulling it. That was a critical game changer for me to understand that. And through time and through a process where the Holy Spirit walked me through and taught me how to forgive, once I got past that, I was able to go to a place where I was ready to explore the generational components of what happened. When I was ready to explore it, it was probably one of the most healthy experiences for me because I came to realize what I was up against in my own personal life and my own development. I cannot recommend therapy enough, but that was a game changer for me for understanding what I was likely to do if I didn't become aware of it and stop it and seek God for an intervention. If you could go back to when your dad was alive, what could your dad have said to you or done for you that would have made you feel valued and loved?
6: Well, I will tell you, you might be the first interviewer that makes me cry. You might be the first one, because nobody's asked me that. When we got to the place where my dad was dying, and he was on hospice care, and there was a nurse in there with in his house all the time taking care of him, I was called to come and see him about just every few days, because of course we were getting to that place where they were saying, okay, it's probably almost time. If you want to see him, come now. And then he'd rally and he'd get better, and then he'd get bad again. And so one day I had it in my head that I would just spring a visit on him. I would just go in. And when I got there, I found him naked on his bed with no sheets, wearing an adult diaper, no blankets, air conditioning cranked up because it was August and it was hot. And no one was there with him. He was left there and he was shivering. I didn't know. I will tell you, I'd been a caregiver, worked in the medical profession for almost 30 years by then, and I was floored. And so I rang up a friend of mine. She lived about 20 miles away. And I said, please come, because he's a big man. I can't do this by myself. I need some help. She dropped everything she was doing, God love her, and she showed up. And she helped me put sheets on the bed and make sure he was clean and get him covered up and turn down the AC and all of that stuff. And I had some genuine sympathy for him at that moment. I made arrangements for a nurse to come. I made arrangements for someone else to show up, another family member to come and make sure that someone showed up from the nursing facility or wherever, the hospice center. It was probably 2 or 3 hours that I was there. And then I got in my car, and there was a huge struggle within me. And I write about this in my book. There was this huge struggle with him because I felt such great pity for him at that moment and immense anger. And I screamed at the top of my lungs, why didn't you want me? If he had ever shown and said to me, well, I did want you, but if he'd had an explanation, but just acknowledge that he wanted me, I think I would have been able to deal with that. I think if he had said, well, I really wanted to take care of you, but I never had the finances, or I really wanted to see you more often, but I was working on an oil rig in the ocean. I mean, I would have taken almost any explanation. if he had just acknowledged that he wanted me. But I knew that was not the case. And I knew that based on the lives of nine other siblings, it was not the case. They did not have relationship with him. He had never been a father to them either. But I think every child, and I know for daughters with daddies, that if those fathers do not express the daughter's need to be protected and that they're willing to take that security on, if they don't say to them, you are worth preserving, protecting, watching over, I'll fight for you. I can remember a time when I was 9 or 10 years old and I just had the tar beat out of me by some big kid on the school bus. And my mother was livid. And of course she did everything she could when she found out this had happened. And so did the teachers. And guess what? The kid never rode the bus again. But I remember distinctly thinking, if my dad had been here, he could have protected me. And of course he wasn't. And he never was. So if he had just said to me, I really did want you. But unfortunately, clear up to the last lucid conversation I had with him, he was still saying things like, well, you know, I've lived a weird life, but I've got no regrets. I was like, really? You've got no regrets? Not what you can't say just one time, I wish I'd had more to do with your life. It took a lot of me convincing myself that he missed out. I was a good kid for the most part. I was in junior miss. I was in performing arts. I got scholarships to art schools. You know, there was all these good things in my life. And the only thing I really wanted was a dad. But it took me a long time to realize he was the one that missed out by not wanting to be a part of my life. Because for the longest time, it was all I thought I was missing out on having a father. And obviously I was. But that was having far greater impact than the truth that he was really the one missing out on our relationship.
12: What lies did you believe about yourself, and how did God reveal what was true about you?
6: Of course, I believed all of the things that I've written about. I was unloved, unwanted, uncherished, undesirable, unworthy, unprotected, unseen, all of those things. I believed all of that to be true. And I didn't, you know, I know some people have experiences where the Holy Spirit hits them on the head and all of a sudden they believe all the truths and they're good. That didn't happen to me. I was sitting in a service one day after we had started going to church as a married couple, my husband and I, and it was a Father's Day sermon. And at the time, my husband and I were dealing with infertility, so we didn't have children. Father's Day services were hard for both of us because his father committed suicide when he was young, and my father was just not around. So we didn't have good experiences with dads. And so I was sitting in this Father's Day service, and it was the first time I'd ever heard this verse about God being the father to the fatherless. And it zoned in on my heart. It was like, I know you don't believe it because you haven't seen it. And I know you're mad at me because you were molested when you were 4. And I know you don't think that I can forgive you, even though I keep telling you as far as the east is from the west, that's how far your transgressions have been removed from me. I know you don't believe that, but I am telling you, you've never been fatherless because I have been your father. And that's when my journey started to really get clarification about who he was and what he really saw in me. So the lies, and believe me, when you have 40 or 50 or 60 years worth of history being a discarded daughter or an abuse victim, you don't get over those emotions just because God all of a sudden says you should. They revisit. So I know I'm loved, but I still have days when I don't feel very loved. And I know I'm seen, but there are times when I think he didn't see what happened to me. You know, that's just part of the growth process for you to have 2 steps forward and 1 step back in those areas. That's just normal. And you can't carry the guilt of not accepting everything all at once like a hurricane. You know, like there was no tidal wave of truth that swept over me and man, I just soaked it all up. And now I'm walking with Jesus, loved and precious and cherished and worthy and all of that stuff. It didn't happen to me that way. It took time for me to see God's word applied to all of those lies in my life. So that sermon started it for me. That, listen, he really is the father to the fatherless, and understanding I was never without him. I just thought I was without him. That's kind of what's that set me off on the journey of battling all the untruths.
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6: 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It's called The Chronicles of the Christian Drama Queen. And of course, I have a website, christiandramaqueen.com, that they can go to. 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Maybe they think they've dealt with all that bitterness, but if they've got some certain behaviors, rage that seems uncontrollable, or self-doubt, or the need to finish every argument with resolution, never being able to walk away from an argument, having to be right all the time. There are just several things that are kind of part and parcel to being someone who's still bitter. And so that assessment's free, and it's available if they go to the Christian Drama Queen website. And of course, you can find me on YouTube. If you just want to see where this gorgeous voice is coming from, you just go to YouTube and you look up Christian Drama Queen, and you'll find my podcasts there. So I have a video for pretty much all of my podcast audios. So.
12: And just to make things easier, if you go to thefatherhoodchallenge.com, that's thefatherhoodchallenge.com. If you go to this episode, look right below the episode description, and I will have all of the links posted there for convenience. Lisa, as we close, what is your challenge to dads listening now?
6: Daughters are born and built with a deep-seated need for fathering. Parenting, yes, but not just parenting, fathering. Fathers that see them as the priceless, precious jewel and princess that they really are. And if that is not taught to them, the world is going to teach her enough that she's not good enough, that she's not the beautiful, that she's not precious to God. Because there's a daddy-sized hole in every daughter's heart. It's up to our daddies to make us feel like we're precious princesses.
12: Lisa, it has been an honor having you on the Fatherhood Challenge. This has been a very, very important conversation that I wanted this audience to hear, and you were the perfect person to deliver that message. So thank you so much for that.
6: Oh, thank you so much for having me. I really appreciate it. I do.
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15: Since I'm a pastor and also a university professor, I thought it might be interesting to start this program out just a little bit differently. So let's take a quiz. Are you ready? Good. The questions are all from the Bible, just three of them. Here we go. First of all, the first question, who was Shemua? Second question, who was Palti? Third question, final one, what do Gadiel, Amiel, Sether, and Giuel have in common? So, that's the end of the quiz. How'd you do? 100%? Almost? Not so good? Well, welcome to Scripture Pursuit. I'm Glenn Russell, your host. Here on Scripture Pursuit, we're continuing our series about evangelism witnessing. Today, our program is entitled Let the Church Know, and we'll let you know the answers to the quiz a little bit later in our discussion. Right now, let's meet our guests. First of all, we're glad to welcome back dear friend and really the visionary behind this program, Dr. Melchizedek Panaya. Dr. Panaya, welcome. We're glad to have you here.
16: Thank you.
15: Professor of Communications at Andrews University. You also have a passion for ministry and evangelism, don't you? So this subject is close to your heart.
16: Very much so.
15: Tell us a little bit about why you think it's so important for us to always keep in mind the mission, the purpose, the outreach of the church.
16: Yes. You see, that's what God mandated to each one of us. We are part of the church. Go ye into all the world.
15: And it you is, take that personally, don't you?
16: Exactly. It's not, you don't have to be behind a pulpit. Mm. It can be personal witness.
15: Yes.
16: It can be your just quiet action.
15: Mm. Okay.
16: You know, and so to me, mission is inextricably tied to Christian lifestyle.
15: Okay, very good. Well, thank you and welcome, Dr. Panaya. We're also glad to welcome back Guilherme Borda. Guilherme, you come from a background that has given you life experiences. Your parents were involved in mission and evangelism. It brings joy to you, doesn't it? You want to be involved in spreading the gospel. Why does it make you happy? Why is this something you and your wife enjoy so much?
17: Well, for me, being involved in ministry is very good for my relationship with God. And also, there are a lot of people that need to hear about Him. Mm. A lot of people. So I just cannot stop.
15: Okay. And when you see the Holy Spirit transforming their lives, it's a blessing to you also.
17: Yeah, we need to be there helping them, because if we have the key of happiness, why shouldn't we go there and open the door for them?
15: Oh, that's excellent. Dr. Panaya, would you lead us, please, in prayer that God will guide our Bible study today?
16: I will. Okay. Thank you. Loving, living Heavenly Father, we thank you for your word. Thousands have given their lives to preserve this Holy Bible. How privileged we are to open the sacred pages and not only read the verses, but be impacted by the message. Mm. And so we invite your Spirit to do just that in our lives first, and in the lives of those who may be listening to the radio or watching this program via television. May their lives be influenced by the reading of this word, by the hearing of this Holy Scripture. In Jesus' name, amen.
15: Amen. We've been considering the topic of evangelism and witnessing for quite a while. As you said, Dr. Panaya, we shouldn't think of witnessing or evangelism being a formal event or necessarily preaching. It's all that we are, all that we do, how we live our lives, and so forth. Let's go back to that quiz we started with, you know, and ask you some questions, ask all of us some questions. You know, who were certain people? We think of Palti and Gadiel and Gadi and Sethar and Nabi and Giuel and so forth. Not ringing too many bells when we hear those names. I could add a few more. Caleb and Joshua.
16: Oh, yes.
15: Okay. These were the other spies.
16: Exactly.
15: These men that I've just mentioned in the quiz were some of the spies who didn't give a faithful report. We've kind of forgotten them, which may be a little bit of a lesson for us. You know, their report of doubt means that we've forgotten pretty much who they were. But it was the faithful ones that we remember. So let's go to that story, Numbers 13. Guilherme, let's remember the context. The people of Israel come out of Egypt. They're wanting to go into this glorious place that God has promised for them. They have been wandering and wondering for a long time. Now they've come to the edge of the promised land. They're filled with excitement, and they can just see across the border, there's the special place they're going. So as a good military unit, they send out some men to investigate. Mm-hmm. And they come back with a report. And let's pick up the report in Numbers chapter 13. Imagine the excitement, the anticipation as the more than a million people gather around to hear. What did you find out when you went there into that promised land? Let's read what it has to say for us. Numbers 13, 25 and following.
17: Okay. And they returned from spying out the land after 40 days. Now they departed and came back to Moses and Aaron and all the congregation of the children of Israel in the wilderness of Paran at Kadesh. They brought back word to them and to all the congregation and showed them the fruit of the land. Then they told him and said, "We went to the land where you sent us. It truly flows with milk and honey, and this is its fruit. Nevertheless, the people who dwell in the land are strong. The cities are fortified and very large. Moreover, we saw the descendants of Anak there. The Amalekites dwell in the land of the south. The Hittites, the Jebusites, and the Amorites dwell in the mountains, and the Canaanites dwell by the sea and along the banks of the Jordan. Then Caleb quieted the people before Moses and said, "Let us go up at once and take possession, for we are able to overcome it."
18: All right. You know, when you get this, when you read this report, when you hear it, they begin right, don't they? They begin with a good report. What do they say positive when they come back? They say, well, verse 27, we came to a land that you sent us to. It flows with milk and honey, so it's prosperous, it's rich. And they hold up some of the fruit. Here's the abundant fruit that we find. You're not finding this in the desert. It's a fruitful place. Okay. Wouldn't it be nice if they would have just stopped there, Melky?
16: That's right. But you see, the key verse here is Caleb silenced the people before Moses. We should go up and take possession of the land. Mm. He was not really meaning we can do it ourselves.
18: That's right.
16: With the power of God, because the other men, the report that precedes that, they said, we can't do it.
18: We can't do it. Yes, and look at what they say about what are they saying negatively about their experience?
17: First, some of the difficulties they mention, well, they may even be true, and they may be even relevant. But then, after Caleb calls the people to go and take possession, they say, but the man who had gone up with him said, we are not able to go up against the people, for they are stronger than we.
18: Yeah.
17: So here, I think it was the big decline in their report, because they demonstrated a lack of faith in God.
18: Yeah, verse 12 says that they gave an evil report.
17: Mm-hmm.
18: And verse 33, they get so depressed and discouraged about it, they say, we seem to ourselves like grasshoppers, and we seem so to them. Now, that's a very interesting thing. It's one thing to say, we seem like grasshoppers, but we look like that to them also. How do they know what the people of the land? They're projecting their own poor confidence, their own poor self-image into this picture.
16: Yes. When you look at things of this world, issues of this world, from your perspective, that's how it seems.
18: Yeah.
16: But when you look at it from the kingdom perspective, from God's perspective, you know, there is nothing impossible with God.
18: So what lessons can we take from this short look at this story? There's much more here. What lessons can we take about reporting and about communication of events that are taking place in the church? What can we learn from this story? Do you see some principles here? Anything that speaks to you out of this story about how should we communicate or what impact our communication has?
17: Well, when we give a report, we should give with the perspective of a person that has faith in God.
18: Okay.
17: Okay. Sometimes there may be some difficulties,
18: okay,
17: and it may be good to mention them, but is different when you mention, oh, but we cannot deal with them. We cannot overcome this problem. It's too much.
18: Mm.
17: No, we should mention, no, but we have God. God is bigger.
18: Okay.
17: He's powerful. He can help us. And if it is His will, if it is according to His will in our lives, we will do it through His power, by His grace.
18: So more than focusing on the big problems, we focus on the big God.
17: That's
18: the perspective. That's
16: yes, I had a church elder when I started out as a pastor. He used to often say, with God there is no problem, only solution. I've never forgotten that.
18: That does not mean being unrealistic.
16: No. We don't want to be unrealistic, but time and again, throughout the Bible, when we read about reports, which are, of course, tied to God's mission, it's always emphasizing the positive. There might be disturbing circumstances, an impossible circumstances, but they can come through because that's a God that the Israelites experience. God who makes a way out of no way.
17: Mm-hmm.
16: And that's the kind of report we need to really focus on.
18: When I started as a young academy teacher, I remember going to the principal about a problem. There had been some struggles among the faculty and I thought, you know, we needed to talk. So I wanted to go and talk to him about the feelings that were among the faculty, and he listened carefully as I presented things. And then he looked at me and he said, well, you've brought the problem. Have you thought about a solution? And that was good leadership. Let's not just stop with the problem. Let's look for solutions, you know. And I was thankful for that perspective. Okay, so could we say that it's probably going to be typical whenever God works that we can also see a positive and a negative report? There will be people who will say, the land is prosperous. There'll be others who will say, yes, but they're giants, and they're too big, and we can't conquer it. Whenever I work with evangelism, it seems that we can see God at work, but then we also see the human frailties, the mistakes, the evangelist maybe didn't say this just right, or somebody stumbled in their witness a little bit. There's the human side.
17: Yeah.
18: And it depends which one we want to focus on, doesn't it?
17: That's true. You can think, for example, about preaching the gospel to the whole world. You can think, but it's the whole world.
18: Yeah.
17: You can think, wow, it's so difficult. But if you have a good perspective, you can think, God has given us the opportunity to preach to the whole world.
18: Mm.
17: It's different than, oh, we have to do this. No, we can do this with God's power by our side. So we need to have this perspective. Sometimes in church there may be some problems. And, well, in a sinful world, problems are are part of our lives, unfortunately. But
18: so there will regularly be things that we could pick at, things that we could criticize in the church if we want to.
16: That's
18: but
16: right.
18: Are we looking for the problems, or are we looking for God at work? Are we looking for, through the eyes of faith, saying, where is his solution?
16: Exactly. I like the way you put it, God at work.
18: Mm.
16: Dwight Lyman Moody, a very famous American preacher, was often told, you have no English language, your grammar is poor, stop preaching. How can I stop telling about what God has done in my life and in the life of others who have heard my report? How can I?
18: Dr. Panaya, you teach communications. Let's talk about communications a little bit. When someone is giving a report, when someone is telling what has happened, what's the process of communication? Just in general, let's look at that.
16: Yes, there is always a source of communication. And then, of course, that is the that takes the person to the other end to focus on the receiver of the communication.
18: Okay. So you have two individuals, source. One who is sending, kind of?
16: Initiating the communicating, and the other one listening to that communication or receiving that communication. But the communication experience or process is not complete unless there is feedback.
18: Okay. How about the content of what goes? Is that affected by the process, how it's communicated, the method?
16: Exactly. The message is very important. Eugene Nida wrote a book, Message and the Medium, a missions book. And it is very important to consider the medium to carry that message or the mode.
18: Okay.
16: You know? And so... That is the communication paradigm.
18: So it goes through the sender, through the and then there's the content of the message, there's the medium of the message, and then someone receives it. Is that the end of it when the person receives it?
16: And that person, invariably, whenever a message is received, will send a feedback, give a feedback. And that's what happens in the biblical account of reporting. There's always a feedback. And Acts of the Apostle is replete with stories of that experience.
18: And it might be worthwhile for us to pause and notice that when we're giving a report of what God has done in our lives and we're telling others what Jesus has done for us, there will be feedback if we pay attention. There will be body language. There will be words that people will express how they're receiving the message. And we should be alert to those, shouldn't we? We should pay attention.
16: Exactly. You see, when I started out as a pastor, I helped or worked under, trained by, mentored by many evangelists, very, very experienced evangelists in India. And one of the things they taught me was, when you're preaching, look for this body language. That's the feedback. You are reporting about what God has done in your life, what God will do as a result of this report in their lives. Look for that body language. I learned that very early, and that helped.
18: Yes. Now, why should we communicate what God has done? How does it? Who does it help? How does it help? What difference does it make?
17: Well, when you communicate what God has done through you on the field, in your house, in your neighborhood, well, it can be any place. When you communicate that to the church, you may have different reasons to do that. One of the reasons is motivation. When you do that, that's a source of motivation for the other brothers and sisters so that they may do the same.
18: So are you saying motivation of like in jealousy? Can they give a better story than you? What kind of motivation are you talking about?
17: They're going to see what God has done through you and the results that other people may have experienced through this process, and they want to take part in that.
18: All right.
17: They want to experience the same joy that you have experienced. They want to take part in the same sufferings that you have taken part to glorify God in their own lives also. But there is also another reason. You can receive cooperation. When you give a report, sometimes you communicate some problems, but not as the unfaithful spies, but you can communicate some problems that sometimes you want some help. You know that God is going to help, and you are now calling for the brothers and sisters from the church to help. So the report will help them know something about it and maybe come with some solutions, maybe send some people to help.
18: So they cooperate in solving the need.
17: Yeah, okay. That's true.
18: All right.
17: And also there's a third reason, that is organization. For example, I may be

0: Dr. Panaya. Melchizedek, as we turn to Acts chapter 4, you're going to start reading with verse 23, I think. I have a question for you. The early church was filled with amazing experiences. Who were they to glorify? Who were they for? Let's take a look at it. Read the passage, perhaps, and then share with us your perspective on that.
1: I'm reading from Acts chapter 4, verses 23 to 26, and I'll be reading it from the New International Version. On their release, you see, Peter and John were imprisoned shortly for a brief period of time, mm-hmm. a couple of days. On their release, Peter and John went back to their own people and reported all that the chief priests and elders had said to them. Everything was reported. Mm-hmm. When they heard this, that is the people, the listeners, when they heard this, they raised their voices together in prayer to God. Sovereign Lord, they said, you made the heaven and the earth and the sea and everything in them. You spoke by the Holy Spirit through the mouth of your servant, our father David. Why do the nations rage and the people plot in vain? The kings of the earth take their stand and the rulers gather together against the Lord and against the Anointed One.
0: When they bring this report of how God has released them, how the Holy Spirit has worked, who do the people praise? How do they respond?
1: Exactly. Oh, you are great men to have withstood all these troubles. No, they raise their voices together in gratitude to God. You see, this is what report is meant to be, to thank God for mm-hmm. what he has done. After all, we are just earthen vessels to be used by God. God can do without me. And so much so, you know, then Jesus referred to the stones to be raised.
0: You know, you've said something interesting, because I remember hearing a Pentecostal preacher say one time, and I thought he had a really good point. He said, God can do without me, but he may not be able to do without my testimony. He does need those who will speak for him.
1: That's right.
0: Okay.
1: That's right. You know, it's a message that matters.
0: Yes. Yes. All right, so we find in the early church, things were happening. God is working. The Holy Spirit has come once, and the Holy Spirit comes again.
1: Yes, and if you continue to read this chapter, verse 31, they prayed, the place where they were meeting was shaken. The same group, and they were all filled with the Holy Spirit.
0: Okay.
1: Now, this is Acts 2, repeated, replicated. And more people were filled by the Spirit of God. Remember, at the beginning of this chapter, we read about more people joining, and the number is 5,000. Why? As a result of reporting. So what does report do? One of the functions of the report is for church growth.
0: All right. Mm-hmm. Now, back in the Gospels, Jesus sent out the disciples, and sometimes it seems they took perhaps a little bit of pride in their accomplishments, and they talked about what they had done and so forth. It seems in the book of Acts, there's a great change that's taken place.
1: Yes.
0: What's the difference now when we read the reports in the book of Acts?
1: Yes, these men were anointed by the Spirit.
0: Okay. What's happened to the issue of self?
2: Well,
0: because they'd been arguing in the Gospels, who's the greatest and
1: exactly.
0: so forth.
2: During the period of the ministry of Jesus here on earth, the disciples had some conflicts of position. They wanted to be in high positions.
0: All right.
2: But as you grow spiritually in this process, in this walk with God, as the Holy Spirit teaches you, then you may understand that you're not that good. Actually, it's God that is working through you.
0: Yes.
2: And then you need to give the glory to God.
0: All right.
2: And pray that he keep you safe from pride.
0: Very good. Let's take a look at another example in the book of Acts. I'd like us to go to Acts chapter 14. We find the Apostle Paul, Barnabas, they've gone out on the first missionary journey. They've gone through over to Cyprus, and they took John Mark with them. Then he headed back home, and then they go on to Perga and Antioch and Lystra and Derbe and so forth, Iconium. Then they come back to Antioch and of Syria. And it's really interesting that when you read the end of chapter 14, mm-hmm.

0: It says in Acts 14:22 that they went back through these various churches, strengthening the souls of the disciples, exhorting them to continue in the faith, and saying that through that though many tribulations may come, we must enter the kingdom of God. They appointed elders for every church with prayer and fasting. They committed them to the Lord in whom they believed. Then they passed through Pisidia and Pamphylia and went to Perga and now Attalia and then finally to Antioch. They come back to the home church.
1: Exactly.
0: And they seem to feel an accountability. They seem to have a sense of, you sent us, you laid hands upon us and sent us out through the Holy Spirit. We need to tell you what God has done. I think this is a very vital point in missions, that there's always a sending body. There's a sending church that should also get a report back. What happened? And they say here, they sailed to Antioch, where they had been commended to the grace of God for the work which they had fulfilled. And when they arrived, they gathered the church together and declared what? All that God had done with them. How he'd opened the door of faith to the Gentiles, and they remained no little time with the disciples. So the question is my report about me? Is it about God? They reported all that God had done. Okay. Now, we've only got a few moments here, 3-4 minutes. There's reports of talking. But what about the life?
2: We can go to 2 Corinthians.
0: Okay.
2: If we go to 2 Corinthians chapter 3 and verse 2, these words have a deep implication, and they should help change our lives. 2 Corinthians 3, verse 2. You are our epistle written in our hearts, known and read by all men.
0: Some of the other translations say, you're our letter of recommendation. So you and I are to be letters, epistles, communications.
1: We are not only God's reporters, we are God's reports.
0: Okay.
1: Isn't that true?
0: So what does that mean in your life and mine? Beyond standing in church and giving a report, what does it mean for how we live? What does it mean about what we talk about? What does it mean about what we take interest in, to realize that we're to be letters of recommendation?
2: Our lives should be our main report. If our lives are being a strong report, then our words in symphony with this report will be strong. If our spoken report is not in symphony with our living, with our lived report, our life, our testimony, with our acts, with our way of looking at things, with our perspective, with our faith, then this report will not be as powerful as it could be.
0: In other words, as the old saying goes, if we don't practice what we preach, right?
1: Exactly. A loving, a lovable, and a spirit-filled life is the most powerful argument in favor of Christianity.
2: That's true.
0: We've been talking about evangelism. You're suggesting that it all comes down to how we live our lives, that that makes the vital impact.
1: That's right. Because I remember reading this on the walls in India when I was a little boy. Said, my life is my message, Mahatma Gandhi. If a man who was not a Christian but had great admiration for Christ can say that with the power of the Spirit of God, I should be able to say that. My life is my message.
0: Well, thank you so much to our guest, Dr. Melchizedek Panaya, and Brother Guilherme Borda. Thank you so much for being with us. William Booth was the founder of the Salvation Army, and he dealt with some of these things. He realized that we're in a vital struggle. He had a blazing passion to save the lost world. In one of his sermons, he proclaimed, "While women weep as they do now, I'll fight. While children go hungry as they do now, I'll fight. While men go to prison in and out and in and out as they do now, I'll fight. While there is a drunkard left, while there's a poor lost girl upon the streets, while there remains one dark soul within the light of God, while there are so many lost young men and women, I'll fight to the very end." We sing Onward, Christian Soldiers, so let's continue to proclaim the marvelous power and victory available to every individual through our Lord and Savior, Jesus Christ. Next time on Scripture Pursuit, we'll continue our Bible discussions about evangelism and witnessing. So join us again next time, but until then, today and every day, let's continue to pursue the God of the Scriptures.
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5: 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My help cometh from the Lord, which made heaven and earth. He will not suffer thy foot to be moved. He that keepeth thee will not slumber. Behold, he that keepeth Israel shall neither slumber nor sleep. The Lord is thy keeper. The Lord is thy shade upon thy right hand. The sun shall not smite thee by day, nor the moon by night. The Lord shall preserve thee from all evil. He shall preserve thy soul. The Lord shall preserve thy going out and thy coming in from this time forth and even forevermore.
4: Psalm 117.
6: Oh, praise the Lord, all ye nations. 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For his merciful kindness is great toward us. And the truth of the Lord endureth forever. Praise ye the Lord.
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11: Jesus will give us the signs that his coming is near, but he will not definitively tell us a day, hour, or year of his return.
12: That's Pastor Mark Finley, and this is Hope Lives 365. At Hope Lives 365, we believe God answers prayer. Keep in mind this telephone number throughout today's broadcast, 888-244-HOPE. That's 888. Here's Pastor Mark.
11: What is the first thought that comes to your mind when I say the word Antarctica? I mean, the very name sends chills through our bodies. We shiver at the thought of that landmass of icy glaciers and snow-covered mountains and frozen lakes and ice-clogged waterways. The average temperature, now this is the average temperature of Antarctica during the third quarter of the year, which is the hot season, is minus 81 degrees Fahrenheit. That's the warm season. The coldest temperature ever recorded in Antarctica was minus 167 Fahrenheit. Now, you can imagine that very few people live there. I mean, I'm not planning to move there tomorrow. There's just a few isolated stations of people studying weather and science. Ernest Shackleton was an Irish-born British explorer who made numerous trips to Antarctica in the early 20th century. Now, on one trip, disaster struck. His boat, the Endurance, got trapped in the ice. And as that boat was trapped in the ice kept crystallizing and freezing around it until it began crushing the boat. They

0: did have a few small rowboat-like vessels that they were able to get off onto ice floes. But they floated on ice floes, Ernest Shackleton and his 28 men, for months. Finally, they came to a little island called Elephant Island. They were iced in. Little did they know that they would have to be there, at least some of them, for 6 months. They built huts out of the little wood that they found there. They tried to keep warm, but they knew that death was inevitable. So Ernest Shackleton, when the ice broke a little bit, with 5 other men, left there on one of those little boats, and he sailed to South Georgia Island. He left 22 men, and he told them, "I will return, I'll be back." When he came to South Georgia Island, he knew from his previous expeditions that there was a little whaling village on the other side of the island. As he landed on this one side of the island, he knew he had to cross the island. He had to set foot trudging over the snow-covered mountains, blazing trails where there were no trails, in the frigid temperatures. Finally, he arrived. He was able to get a vessel, and they tried 3 times to get to Elephant Island, but they couldn't get there. The icy conditions delayed their return, and it was impossible because the sea lanes were clogged with ice. Finally, there was a little break in the ice, and Shackleton guided his vessel through that ice. He reunited with his men. Now, when the excitement of reunion passed, and incidentally, not one of those 28 people were lost. Not one of them died. And when the excitement passed, Ernest Shackleton said to them, he said, "You know, why is it that you were ready to go? Why is it that you didn't give up hope? Why is it that hope kept burning in your hearts of deliverance?" And they said this: "Every morning, our leader rolled up his sleeping bag and he said, 'Get your things ready, boys. The boss may come today.'" Get your things ready, boys. The boss may come today. In the midst of the horrible condition, these marooned explorers on an uninhabited island, surrounded by ice with little chance of deliverance, never gave up hope. They were inspired by hope. They were motivated by hope. They survived by hope. Tired, cold, freezing, hungry, isolated, on a frozen speck in the midst of Antarctica, they clung to hope. They believed Ernest Shackleton would return. We too are isolated on this island in space, traveling 67,000 miles an hour in the cosmos, in a planet filled with terrorism and natural disasters and crime and violence and immorality. But yet, hope lifts our spirits. Hope encourages our souls. This hope burns within our hearts. This hope that the world is not all that there is. This hope of eternity. This hope of the second coming of Christ. It lifts us up. It keeps us going day by day in the face of joy and sorrow. The hope that deliverance is on its way. The hope that Jesus is coming again. The hope that one day we will get off this sin-polluted planet. The hope that one day we'll head for home. Someone has said, you can live weeks without food. You can live days without water. You can live seconds without air. But you can't live any time at all without hope. And our Bible study focuses on 1 Thessalonians, and it focuses on the great hope of the return of our Lord. Now, in 1 Thessalonians, the Apostle Paul is writing to the church at Thessalonica. And as he writes, every chapter concludes with a passage on the second coming of Christ. Our major study will be 1 Thessalonians chapter 5. But to position us for that study, we'll briefly look at chapters 1, 2, 3, and 4. First Thessalonians chapter 1, the hope of the coming of Christ was radiating in the heart of the Apostle Paul. It gave him new joy. When he was beaten and his back was ripped apart, bleeding profusely, the hope of the coming of Christ kept his spirits encouraged. When he was shipwrecked, when he was beaten with rods, when he was stoned, the hope of the coming of Christ kept his spirits high. And so we see that in every chapter. 1 Thessalonians, the first chapter. And you're looking at verse 9 and 10. For they themselves declare concerning us what manner of entry we had to you and how you turned to God from idols to serve the living God. He's speaking about the Thessalonians and how the Spirit of God came down and changed their lives. And to wait for his Son from heaven, who he raised from the dead, even Jesus, who delivers us from the wrath to come. So Paul ends 1 Thessalonians 1 with this ringing affirmation that Christ is coming from heaven. You go to 1 Thessalonians chapter 2. He speaks about his hope, his rejoicing. 1 Thessalonians chapter 2, verse 19. For what is our hope or our joy or our crown of rejoicing? Is it not even you in the presence of our Lord Jesus Christ that is coming? So Paul says, my great joy is that some in Thessalonica have responded to the word of God. Their lives are changed, and I will see them when Christ comes again. There's no greater joy than inviting somebody to the evangelistic meeting. There's no greater joy in sitting next to somebody at the meeting that you've never met and praying with them and seeing them come to Christ and one day seeing them in heaven. Paul comes to the end of 1 Thessalonians 2, and he says, my great joy is the coming of Christ. 1 Thessalonians chapter 3. We look there at verse 12 and verse 13. And may the Lord make you increase and abound in love to one another and to all, just as we do in you, so that he may establish your hearts blameless in holiness before our God and Father at the coming of our Lord Jesus Christ. Can you begin to see this glorious refrain? This refrain that echoes throughout the book. The refrain comes back again and again and again. Paul says, the coming of Christ is inspiring my heart. The coming of Christ is giving me new joy. However high the mountain, however dark the valley, however deep the night, Paul says, let your heart be inspired with the coming of Christ. You see, the idea of the coming of Christ is not some pie in the sky by and by. It's not something which we look at as, oh, maybe something will happen someday. But the coming of Christ is a living hope that when you grasp it in your heart, it gives you joy and gladness today. We can live for today with meaning and purpose because we know the last chapter in the book. We know the end of the story. Christ is coming again. 1 Thessalonians chapter 4, verse 15 and 16. For this we say to you by the word of the Lord, that we are alive and remain unto the coming of the Lord. Well, no means proceed, go ahead of those that are asleep. For the Lord himself will descend from heaven with a shout, with the voice of the archangel, with the trumpet of God. The dead in Christ arise first. Then we which are alive and remain shall be caught up together with them to meet the Lord in the air. What joy that loved one that you've laid on a grassy hillside. You can see that loved one again, that father, that mother, that sister, that brother. So Paul talks in 1 Thessalonians about the coming of Jesus. It is a living hope that fills our hearts, brightens our days. It's a shining light that pierces the darkness of our gloomiest moments. It's the north star that shines in our darkest night. It's the beacon that guides us over the rough waters of life. Now the apostle comes to the climax of his message, and this is the basis of our study this morning. What has come before this positions us. 1 Thessalonians chapter 5. And we begin here with verse 1. And we'll look at each verse and let those verses speak to our hearts. 1 Thessalonians chapter 5, verse 1. But concerning the times and the seasons, brethren, you have no need that I should write to you. For you yourselves know perfectly that the day of the Lord so comes as a thief in the night. Now it's important to pause right there. Why does the Apostle Paul say to the church at Thessalonica, of the times and the seasons, I have no need to write to you. Why is he not concerned about the timing of Christ's coming in this passage? Why does he say, I don't need to write to you about that? There are two basic reasons. First, Paul had been preaching to them for 3 straight weeks, and he'd been sharing what Jesus taught. So take your Bible, keep your finger or a marker in 1 Thessalonians 5. We're going to come back to it. But go over to Matthew 24, verse 42 to 44. This gives us some insight into what Paul said and why. Matthew chapter 24. He says in verse 42 to 44, watch therefore, Matthew 24, verse 42 to 44, watch therefore, for you do not know what hour your Lord is coming. But know this, if the master of the house had known what hour the thief would have come, he would have watched and not allowed his house to be broken up. Therefore, be you ready, for the Son of Man is coming in an hour when you don't expect him. Now, notice what Paul says and notice what Jesus says. Paul says, I'm not going to write to you about the times and the seasons, because you already know from the teachings of Christ that Jesus will come rapidly, Jesus will come unexpectedly, Jesus will surprise many. Now, some people think they've got it all figured out. They've constructed elaborate time charts. They've constructed complex systems of dates. They have elaborate theories to determine when Jesus will return. In a sense, they think they have more knowledge of Jesus himself or the Apostle Paul. No, they won't tell you that. But Paul said, of the times and seasons, I have no need to write to you. In other words, Jesus will give us the signs that his coming is near, but he will not definitively tell us a day, hour, or year of his return. So why didn't Paul need to write to him about that? He didn't need to write to him about it because God had not revealed it to him. But there's a second reason that I think that is even more significant, and it's this. The most important thing in your life is not knowing the time of Christ's return, but it's preparing our hearts for his return. The most important thing is not computing complex dates. It is dealing with the complex issue of sin in our life. The most important thing is not getting our figures straight. It's getting our thinking straight. The most important thing is not some map of end time events in the mind. It's helping us to think the thoughts of heaven. The reason Jesus reveals the signs of his return is not merely to fill our head with cognitive knowledge. It is rather to lead us to our knees in broken-hearted repentance to get ready for his soon return. The signs of the second coming of Christ are not to satisfy our intellectual curiosity. They are to lead us to our knees to prepare for the climax of the ages. 1 Thessalonians chapter 1, back to the text. Chapter 5, 1 Thessalonians chapter 5, verse 1. But concerning the times and seasons, brethren, you have no need that I should write to you. For you yourselves know perfectly that the day of the Lord comes as a thief in the night. Jesus will come unexpectedly, even to believers. The last day events will take place so rapidly and so quickly that even those who expect Christ to come will be surprised with the rapidity with which those events take place. Now, notice what the scripture says. You're looking there at 1 Thessalonians. Jesus says something very fascinating through the Apostle Paul in 1 Thessalonians chapter 5, verse 3. But when they shall say peace and safety. Now, the word safety there in the Greek language is better translated security. They say peace and security. Then sudden destruction comes upon them as labor pains on a pregnant woman. If a woman is pregnant, do you know she's pregnant after 3 months, 6 months, 9 months? Do you know that? I think you do. Some people in this congregation could testify to it better than others, right, young lady? So you know you're pregnant. You see, the belly's getting a little extended. You feel those little movements inside. But do you know the exact minute that the baby's going to come? Have any women sometimes been surprised with the rapidity of the delivery? They sure have. So look, the Bible says when they say peace and safety, peace and security, let's focus on that word peace in our world today. What is peace? It's a mental tranquility. It's an inner harmony. It's a sense of calm. It's freedom from fear, worry, and anxiety. So what is the average person looking for today? They want peace within and they want security without. Those are the buzzwords today. Peace within, security without. I want this inner peace. I want this sense of tranquility. Now, we are living in a generation of postmodern thinkers. And here's the idea of most postmodernism. It's this, that peace is found within as you live in the present moment. You look deep within inside yourself. You don't think very much about the future. And you find that sweet spot within yourself. And there you find peace. That's postmodernism. Now, it originates back with thinkers of the 19th century. For example, Leo Tolstoy said this, "There's only one moment in time that's important, and that's now. It's the most important time because it's the only time we have any power on." So Tolstoy's idea is live for now, find the peace within yourself for the now. That's not a Christian viewpoint at all. The Christian viewpoint is we find peace not within some sweet spot in our heart. We find it externally in Jesus Christ. And when you find Jesus, the Prince of Peace, he gives you peace, but he gives you hope about a peaceful future. Now, notice what Albert Einstein said. Einstein said, "I never think of the future. It'll come soon enough." So basically what Einstein is saying is you live in the moment. Don't worry about the future. But that's contrary to Christian thought, because Christian thought is the Christ, the Prince of Peace, comes into your heart. He transforms your life. And as he transforms your life, he gives you a new hope for the future. Now, one of the modern thinkers by the name of Robert Karras put it this way. He says, "Never continue in a job you don't enjoy. If you're happy in what you're doing, you'll like yourself and you'll have inner peace." So Karras's whole thought is just seek the things in life right now. Whatever gives you peace right now, do that very thing. Now, this is the consistent message of a secular world. This is at the very heart of postmodern thinking. Live for today. Satisfy yourself. Discover peace within. Peace comes from finding this internal sense of harmony. Now, the scriptures have a totally different concept of peace. Peace in Jesus. Peace in his soon return. Now, notice what the Bible says. When they say peace, in other words, they're searching for this inner tranquility. And they're trying to find it, but it can never be found outside of Jesus Christ. It's not found in me, it's found in him. It's not found in some sweet spot within me. It's found in the one that said, "Come unto me, all you that are burdened and heavy laden, and I'll give you rest." Now notice it says peace and security. I want you to think about this word security. Security in the light of the uncertainty in the stock market. Security in the light of personal debt. People are looking for financial security today. How can I have financial security? I don't want any congressman to vote to take away my Social Security. It's more important to me now at 73 than it was when I was a little younger. I want economic security. See, that's what people are looking for. I don't want to think about being redundant on my job. I want economic security. Then we're talking about political security. You know, in the light of North Korea, nuclear weaponry, light of Iran, lighting growing tensions over China, uneasy relationships with Russia. People are uneasy. So what do they want? Peace within and security without. But then there's that personal security. I mean, you'd think you could send your child to school without the thought of getting shot. I mean, you'd think you could take your family to a country music concert in Las Vegas. I mean, I'm not taking my family there. Without the thought of a mass terrorist attack. You see, you'd think about that. I mean, families go and they get attacked by terrorists at some music concert. You'd think you can open up your mail in Austin, Texas, voted as one of the most desirable cities in America to live, you think you could open up your mail without it exploding and killing you. I mean, wouldn't you think that? You sure would. So you would think that you could have economic security. What are people looking for today? Economic security. They're looking for political security. They're looking for personal security. They're looking for job security. Now, Paul's point is this. When they say peace and security, then sudden destruction comes. Paul's point is that the only place you can find true peace, the only place you can find true security, You can't find peace within yourself because it's not there. And you can't find security in society because it's not there. You cannot find security in the economy, not when it's getting ready to go bust and you're $19 to $20 trillion in debt. You can't find security in some gated community. Where can you only find security? In Jesus. And in the hope of his soon return. Now, at this point in our Bible passage, the scriptures give to us three contrasts. Now, I'd like you to take your Bible and look at those three contrasts. There are three major contrasts. So he says in verse 1, of the times and seasons, you have no need that I write to you. You're not going to know the exact time. Know that I'm going to come quickly, unexpectedly. When the world is looking for internal peace, verse 3. When the world is looking for security, verse 3. God says, verse 4, but you, brethren, not in darkness, that the day is going to overtake you as a thief. Why is it not going to overtake you as a thief? Because you're going to be prepared. And then he gives three contrasts. He talks about light and darkness. He talks about watching and sleeping. And he talks about sobriety and drunkenness.
1: 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One of our team is available to assist you right now. 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Spiritualism, in a variety of forms, is making its way through the Western world. The afterlife, the spirit world, and spirit mediums can be found in movies, best-selling books, and popular TV programs. These themes are making their way into our children's entertainment, even. And we had this free book to help you understand things a little bit better, entitled Dark Tunnels or Bright Lights. This book candidly reveals biblical truth about this subject and pulls the curtain aside to reveal why there is so much interest in this topic. The book reveals the deceptions of spiritualism based on biblical teachings so that you can confidently discern truth from error as the topic continues to gain momentum across all levels of society. Now, this book is absolutely free. You can simply call us at 1-888-244-HOPE. That's 888-244-HOPE. Day or night, 24/7. Don't forget that our prayer team is also available at that number to pray with you. Join us again next time on Hope Lives 365.

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2: This is It Is Written. I'm John Bradshaw. Thanks for joining me. Now, to call her immortal is slightly inaccurate. Slightly. But even though she died in 1951 at the age of just 31, to call her anything but immortal wouldn't be entirely accurate either. It's a truly remarkable story. It's a story of historic proportions. If you haven't heard it, you're going to wonder why you didn't know about the woman who has had a greater impact on human health than practically any other woman in history. Scientists all over the world are grateful for her. She's offered hope to people in every country, on every continent, on the entire planet. People who in many cases would have had little or no hope at all. To show you how influential she's been, let's try a little word association here, or maybe name association. Now, when I say polio vaccine, you say who? Right, you say Jonas Salk, the scientist from New York City. You know, it's interesting that Salk chose not to profit from his work on the polio vaccine so that it could be distributed as widely as possible. Within 25 years, transmission of polio had been eliminated in the United States because of not because of Jonas Salk only, because Jonas Salk had help. And you likely have never heard of the woman who really ought to get a lot of the credit for what Salk did, and certainly the credit for what she did. Now, if I say measles, what do you think of? Or who? How about mumps or HIV? Who are you thinking of now? Are you thinking of a humble woman born and raised in the South who died in obscurity? Probably not. And of course, we want to look at the story because it has direct spiritual parallels. Immortality, everlasting life, is promised to everyone who believes in Jesus and accepts him into his or her life. It's the burden of the most well-known verse of the 31,000 plus verses in the Bible, John 3:16. It says, "For God so loved the world that he gave his only begotten Son, that whosoever believeth in him should not perish, but have everlasting life." The Bible begins with the account of creation, then the fall into sin, then Abraham, Isaac, Jacob, Israel and Judah, the prophets, Jesus, the early church, and then the final chapters of the Bible, dealing with the return of Jesus, the removal of sin, heaven, the earth made new, and God's people finally living with him forever. So let me tell you about the immortal woman. Loretta Pleasant was born on August the 1st, 1920, in Roanoke, Virginia. She was one of 10 children. Her mother died giving birth to that 10th child. So Loretta, who along the way became known as Henrietta, went to live with her grandfather in tiny Clover, Virginia, where her ancestors had worked as slaves. She was raised in a small cabin that had once been slave quarters. She married, had children, and moved with her husband and children to Baltimore, Maryland. The massive steel mill at Sparrows Point employed thousands of men, and although the work was hard and even unsafe, it meant a steady paycheck for Henrietta's husband, David, or Day as he was known. And life was, well, pretty good, until Henrietta became ill. She knew she had problems before they left Virginia, but things got so bad, she ended up at Johns Hopkins Medical Center in Baltimore. Now keep in mind, it was 1951 by now. The Lacks might have lived in Maryland, but like African Americans all over the country, they lived deep in the heart of Jim Crow. Even Johns Hopkins was segregated, with blacks-only bathrooms and blacks-only drinking fountains. Black patients were kept in blacks-only wards. But Johns Hopkins accepted black patients, and it was the only major hospital anywhere nearby that did. So Day drove Henrietta to Hopkins, where it was found that Henrietta had cervical cancer. Now, there were treatment options, and Henrietta received good treatment according to the treatment protocols of the day. But the cancer was aggressive, and within a year, Henrietta Lacks was dead. But along the way, an interesting thing happened. I'll give you some background. At that time, cervical cancer killed 15,000 women a year in the United States. Now, for some context, the population of the United States is now more than double what it was then, and yet deaths from cervical cancer have fallen to a little over 4,000 a year. So there was a lot of work to do in understanding and treating cancer, and there was a lot of controversy, a lot of debate about how to best treat cervical cancer. Doctors and scientists everywhere were conducting research, but in 1951, well, that was the Stone Age for cancer research compared to modern science today. People were trying to understand the biology of the human cell. And keep in mind, cancers begin with a single cell gone wrong. The key to getting a grip on cervical cancer and so many other cancers and so many other diseases was working with cells to understand them and to understand disease much better. But the challenge with researching cancer cells in 1951 was that cells would die outside the human body. Human cells will typically divide and then divide again. In fact, they divide around 50 times and then they die. And no one had ever kept cells alive indefinitely in a lab. But here's the interesting thing, that history-altering thing. During her treatment, cells from Henrietta Lacks' body were brought into a lab and cultured. A physician named Dr. George Guy had spent 30 years trying to grow cancerous cells outside the human body, but without success. Now, another physician, knowing about Guy's obsession, began collecting cancer cells and giving them to Dr. Guy. There was no shortage of patients at Johns Hopkins, and the ethics of taking cells from the public patients that came through wasn't a question for anyone concerned in that day. Henrietta's cells were accepted by an assistant who wrote HeLa on the samples, shorthand for Henrietta Lacks. By now, no one was expecting anything to be different from any of the other samples that had been taken. It was expected they'd survive a while, then die, and that would be that. But something strange happened, something for which to this day there's not really a good explanation. The cells taken from Henrietta Lacks began to divide rapidly, and they didn't stop dividing. Before long, Dr. Guy had millions and millions and millions of cancer cells, dividing and dividing and dividing, and not dying. It was a first, a massive scientific breakthrough, and it meant that although she was dead, Henrietta Lacks was still living. The world had its first immortal woman. I'll be right back.
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2: Thanks for joining me today on It Is Written. When Dr. George Guy realized he had succeeded in growing human cells outside a human body, and that the cells taken from Henrietta Lacks were not dying, the research potential became obvious, and Guy began enthusiastically giving the cells to researchers who wanted to use them. It was a seriously big deal. And this is where, even after her death, Henrietta Lacks, the immortal woman, continued to impact and benefit the world. HeLa cells allowed Jonas Salk to test his polio vaccine. They've been used to study measles and mumps and Ebola, to develop treatments for AIDS, and to develop chemotherapy and radiation treatments. Henrietta Lacks' cells have even traveled to outer space. Now, there are limitations as to what can and can't be achieved using HeLa cells, but there's no question that Henrietta Lacks' cells have advanced science and benefited all of humanity. As you might imagine, there are ethical questions that persist. Henrietta wasn't told that her cells would be used for scientific purposes, but that was normal in the 1950s. Informing a patient or relatives about the use of samples obtained through medical procedures wasn't required in 1951. In fact, it's not required today. And Henrietta's case shines a light on those ethical issues. But here's what you've got. A woman who's been dead since 1951, whose cells have been living on in laboratories around the world for 70 years. Researchers believe they've figured out why the HeLa cells continue to live when others do not. But it's an exception. It's one of those things that you accept happens, even if you don't really fully understand the reasons why or how. And here's where we see the strong and obvious spiritual parallel. The Bible makes these interesting statements in the book of 1 Timothy. It speaks of our Lord Jesus Christ's appearing, which he will manifest in his own time. He who is the blessed and only potentate, the King of kings and Lord of lords, who alone has immortality. In chapter 1 of the same book, it says, "Now to the King, eternal, immortal, invisible, to God who alone is wise, be honor and glory forever and ever. Amen." The Bible says that we seek for glory, honor, and immortality in Romans 2 and verse 7. Immortality is not something human beings inherently have. Since sin entered the world, we humans have had a problem, and that is, we die, and life after death isn't assured. In fact, everlasting life is out of our grasp. There are only three people in the world who have immortality: the Father, the Son, and the Holy Spirit. And for about as long as we can remember, human beings have been trying to solve aging. They've been trying to fight back against death. The Tower of Babel was an attempt by humans to reach heaven under their own steam. And right down to our day, that obsession hasn't stopped. In September 2013, Calico was created, the California Life Company, backed by Google. It's now a subsidiary of Alphabet. Its mission is to find out what it takes to live longer and get people on that track. But can Google crack the code of life and end aging? A Google engineer thinks so. He spoke of computers the size of blood cells, little robotic devices that can go through our bloodstream. Now, those little devices, he said, will be connected to the cloud. Now, if you're wondering when this is going to happen, it was said that it'll be reality by 2030. The same Google engineer, Ray Kurzweil, said that by 2045, our brains will be connected to the internet and human beings will be able to live forever. Well, no. In 2014, a Silicon Valley hedge fund manager offered a $1 million prize challenging scientists to hack the code of life and push human lifespan past 120 years. You see, that seems to be our limit. More and more people are living longer. More people are living to 100 than ever before, at least in modern times. But the very oldest human beings still seem to die at around 115. Jun Yun, the hedge fund manager, believes it's possible for scientists to solve aging. This is really just a modern iteration of the legend of Juan Ponce de Leon, whose search for the fountain of youth led him to Florida in the year 1513. Forever is a very long time, but it is possible to live forever. We really need to understand how. To do so, let's go right back to the very beginning. Genesis 1, verse 1. In the beginning, God created the heavens and the earth. Then on day six of creation week, God created people. And the Lord God formed man of the dust of the ground and breathed into his nostrils the breath of life. And man became a living being. So, where did life come from? Life came from God. Look at Nehemiah 9 verse 6. You alone are the Lord. You have made the heavens, the heaven of heavens with all their host, the earth and all that is on it, the seas and all that is in them. You give life to all of them, and the heavenly host bows down before you. It's God who gives life. This is Psalm 36 verse 9. For with you is the fountain of life. In your light we see light. So where is life? Life is in God. In the beginning, God originated life. When sin came into the world, death entered the world because human beings surrendered their connection with God. It was as though Adam and Eve drank poison when they sinned. But instead of standing by and watching them die, God intervened. Jesus took their sin and yours and mine and offers us his purity, his righteousness. He offers us his life. This is 1 John 5 verse 12. He, or she for that matter, who has the Son, has life. He who does not have the Son of God does not have life. Everlasting life. So now let me bring it home to you. Can you have everlasting life? And what do you tell someone if they ask you if they can have everlasting life? I'll tell you that in just a moment.
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2: Racism is a serious issue that challenges societies around the world. In the United States, racism has again come to the fore. Tensions have escalated. The Bible speaks directly to the question of racism. An unlikely New Testament story shows how God feels about racism and demonstrates that love and unity can be accomplished when the Holy Spirit is allowed to change hearts. Don't miss Jesus and Racism and see that division is not inevitable and that unity is achievable through the power of the gospel. Jesus and Racism, addressing an important subject affecting today's world and offering hope through the Word of God. Don't miss Jesus and Racism. Brought to you by It Is Written TV. When Henrietta Lacks died at the age of 31, cells that had been taken from her body did not. They lived on. They still live, even though she died so many years ago. Which leads us to questions about immortality. That's ultimately the goal of every believer. Everlasting life. That eternal life granted to believers in Jesus. So let me ask you this. Why is it only believers in Jesus that receive everlasting life? You might want to know why there are plenty of otherwise perfectly decent people who won't receive everlasting life. And you might wonder why that's the case simply because they never believed in Jesus. Does that make God unfair? Unfair? Wait. Let's say there's someone in deep water and they're going to drown. What do you throw them? You throw them a life preserver. In some countries, you'd call that a life buoy, right? That's what you'd throw them. Would you throw them a brick? A rock? Would you offer a drowning person an anchor? No, you would not, because that cannot save them. When it comes to a sinner, and we're all sinners, that sinner needs something that will save her, save him. You don't throw morality because morality cannot save a sinner. You don't throw that person a self-help book or the sayings of some wise person because none of those things remedy the sin problem, which is another way of describing alienation from God. Look, humans have turned their backs on God. And God sent Jesus into the world to try to convince us that God is good, that God loves us, that God wants the very best for us. So the sinner needs Jesus, just like a drowning person needs a life preserver. And there's a second part to this. What if you throw the drowning person a life preserver, and that person refuses to take hold of it? Sounds crazy, but you know it happens. You have a chance to be saved right now, and Jesus will save you. You have a chance to receive life, eternal life, everlasting life. You know what the Bible says? 1 Thessalonians chapter 4, "For the Lord himself shall descend from heaven with a shout, with the voice of the archangel and with the trump of God, and the dead in Christ shall rise first. Then we which are alive and remain shall be caught up together with them in the clouds to meet the Lord in the air. And so shall we ever be with the Lord." In other words, and so will we be with the Lord forever. And this isn't small stuff. Eternity isn't about sitting around doing nothing. 1 Corinthians 2 and verse 9 has often been quoted to describe life after life. It says, "Eye has not seen, nor

God is really like, to demonstrate the love of God. Think of that. When Jesus was here on earth, he healed people, blessed people, fed people, taught people, cast demons out of people. He forgave people. He loved people. He raised people from the dead. And all of this was so that you could see what God is really like. As he said, "He that has seen me has seen the Father." God has done so much for us. A verse in Isaiah chapter 5 sums this up, where God said, "What more could have been done to my vineyard that I have not done in it?" He's done all he can for you. And if you think it's selfishness that inspires a person to want to live forever, let me tell you otherwise. It's God's will that you live forever. That's how God set this thing up. We have eternity to look forward to. That's why the return of Jesus is referred to as the blessed hope. Because once Jesus returns, eternity. I mean, think about this. Without eternal life, you're going to get what? India, average lifespan, 70 years. Jamaica, almost 75. Puerto Rico, 80. Japan, 85. And yet God offers you eternity. 70, 75, 80, 85 years. You're just getting started. Life is really a bit of a cruel joke if this world is all you have. But it isn't. God offers you everlasting life in a perfect world with no sin or pollution or injustice or illness. So how can a person receive everlasting life? It's easy. Jesus spoke to a group of people once and he said, "But you are not willing to come to me that you may have life." That's John 5 verse 40. You just come to Jesus. He described himself as the bread of life. He said, "He who comes to me shall never hunger, and he who believes in me shall never thirst." John 6:35. If you can make room in your life for a God of love, don't worry about hypocritical Christians who drive you crazy. Don't worry about how weak you are. You don't come to Jesus once you beat your addiction or clean up your act. You let him into your life because there are some things that you just cannot do on your own. Can you believe that there's a God? Sure you can. Can you believe his son Jesus came into the world? You can believe that too. If you had any doubt at all, read the Bible. I spoke with a man recently who told me there was a time in his life that he wasn't sure about faith in God. So he started reading the Bible. He wanted to check it out for himself. He said that by the time he got to the Kings, he was convinced. The Word of God just got hold of him. So if you've never given the Bible a real chance, you want to do so. Read it. Check it out. And then you ask yourself, is this a good idea? Weigh it up. You get 80 years here if you're fortunate. Or you could have eternity there. Without humidity in the summer, without shoveling snow in the winter, you get to be with the one who made you and who loved you enough to give his life for you. Eternal life. That just doesn't end. It's wonderful that Henrietta Lacks' cells have done so much for so many people. In her death, she's a modern-day hero, enabling science and scientists to go where they couldn't have gone without her. She didn't benefit, and her family hasn't benefited from her contribution to science. But there's a little part of Henrietta Lacks that lives today. Those cells, they're small. They're tiny. You're not going to see one without a microscope. But those small cells taken from a courageous woman with a big heart have done so much. Think then of the value of you, all of you, throughout eternity. We're talking about something truly amazing, a life lived forever, without end, without interruption. This is what God offers you now. In spite of your past, in spite of your present, in spite of your troubles, your problems, your weaknesses, God says, "I want to give you eternal life." Will you accept that gift today? Everlasting life. Why would you be without it? Thank you for remembering that It Is Written exists because of the kindness of people just like you. 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

0: 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Let me pray for you now. Let's pray together. Our Father in heaven, in Jesus' name, we come to you grateful now for the gift of everlasting life. We see the remarkable things that you have done through the cells, these cells that live on, cells from a remarkable woman who lived and died not knowing that she had blessed all of humanity. And so I pray right now with thanks for Jesus, for life, for eternity. And friend, as we pray, I speak to your heart. Have you said to the God of heaven, I want, I choose, I accept from you everlasting life? If that's your prayer, pray it now. Say with me, God of heaven, we accept the gift of everlasting life in Jesus. Let him live his life in us. We thank you that we look beyond this world to an eternal world. Save us there at last, we pray. We thank you for the assurance we have today in Jesus. And we pray in Jesus' name, amen. Thank you so much for joining me. I'm looking forward to seeing you again next time. Until then, remember, it is written, man shall not live by bread alone, but by every word that proceeds from the mouth of God.
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3: What is one thing that every single human being anywhere on planet Earth has in common? The answer is sin. But a big question is, what really is sin anyway? In the religious world today, there's a lot of definitions whirling around. One common one that I've heard is that sin is missing the mark. But that's too vague. What mark is it really talking about? A biblical answer that's very clear and simple is in 1 John chapter 3, verse 4. The Bible says sin is the transgression of the law. In other words, sin is breaking God's law of 10 commandments. Having other gods before God, that's number one. The second one, don't bow down to idols or take God's name in vain, that's number three. Or break the Sabbath, number four. Or dishonor our father and mother, murder, adultery, stealing, lying, or coveting. Those are the Ten Commandments, and the Bible says that sin is breaking God's law. I'll confess that I'm over 50, and I need reading glasses these days. If I don't have my glasses on, the Bible or whatever I'm reading gets a little bit fuzzy. The text, it's just not clear to me. And the truth is that we cannot afford to be fuzzy about sin. If we're fuzzy about sin, we're going to be fuzzy about the reason why Jesus Christ died. We're going to be fuzzy on the gospel. We're going to be fuzzy on the steps that we need to take to get ready for heaven. We can't afford to be in the fog on this subject. 1 John chapter 3, verse 4 tells us plainly that sin is the transgression of God's law. Don't forget it. You've just heard His voice today, right from the Bible.
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4: Blessed are the poor in spirit, for theirs is the kingdom of heaven. Blessed are they that mourn, for they shall be comforted. Blessed are the meek, for they shall inherit the earth. Blessed are they which do hunger and thirst after righteousness, for they shall be filled. Blessed are the merciful, for they shall obtain mercy. Blessed are the pure in heart, for they shall see God. Blessed are the peacemakers, for they shall be called the children of God. Blessed are they which are persecuted for righteousness' sake, for theirs is the kingdom of heaven. Blessed are ye when men shall revile you and persecute you, and shall say all manner of evil against you falsely for my sake. 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
8: When it comes to family-related matters, I'm known as a traditionalist. I was in high school during the happy days of the 1950s, and I can tell you that it was a lot easier to grow up in that era. I attended a racially mixed high school, and yet there were no gangs there, very little alcohol, and absolutely no drugs. None. 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Nevertheless, that era is gone forever. 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
14: Hello, friends. Would you like to hear an amazing fact about mushrooms? They're not fruits or vegetables, but we can find plenty of these delicious fungus among us. We enjoy them in salads, sandwiches, gravy, and plenty of other ways. Mushrooms also have several health benefits. They're low in free, gluten-free, and very low in sodium. Additionally, mushrooms provide important vitamins, minerals, and nutrients, including selenium, potassium, riboflavin, niacin, vitamin D, vitamin B, and some studies have shown that certain mushrooms can help reduce the risk of prostate and breast cancer. Science is still exploring the many benefits of good mushrooms, but some mushrooms can have a dark side. Of the thousands of different kinds of mushrooms out there, about 20% are poisonous and 1% are deadly. If you're going to forage for wild mushrooms, you need to know what you're doing, because some of the deadly ones can look very similar to the healthy ones. The consequences of eating the wrong mushroom can range from a little dizziness and hallucinations to severe gastronomical problems and even death. One group of deadly white mushrooms are aptly called destroying angels. These incredibly toxic fungus are very similar in appearance to the edible meadow mushrooms, and they've often been collected by mistake. Symptoms might take 5 to 24 hours to appear and include vomiting, convulsions, diarrhea, liver and kidney failure that often ends with a coma and then death. You know, the Bible tells us that the devil is a master of presenting poison teachings in an appetizing way. Stay with us, friends. We're going to learn more as Amazing Facts brings you this edition of Bible Answers Live.
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1: 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And for those who don't know, this is Bible Answers Live, a live international interactive Bible study. 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
2: My name is John Ross. Good evening, listening friends. And Pastor Doug, let's begin the program with prayer. Dear Father, we thank you for the opportunity to study your word, and especially here on the airwaves as we open the scriptures, Lord. We pray that you would bless our time together. Be with those who are listening and guide us to a clearer, full understanding of Bible truth. For we ask this in Jesus' name. Amen.
1: Amen.
2: Well, Pastor Doug, you opened the program by talking about mushrooms. Now, I happen to enjoy eating mushrooms, but I know there's many people that don't like mushrooms. They'll pick it off or out of their salad, off their sandwich, whatever the case might be. But I guess there are just such variety in the mushroom kingdom of different flavors and kinds and different health benefits, as you mentioned. But you got to be careful, because what might look healthy might not necessarily be healthy.
1: That's right. I was doing a little research in preparing the Amazing Fact tonight, and I wanted to know, well, how many different kinds of mushrooms are there? And there are so many, they say they haven't even numbered them. They know of at least 10,000 different varieties, and there's about a third that have not been named or studied. But they know that of those, the vast majority are safe, but as many as 20% are not good to eat. Some just don't taste good. They're not dangerous. But then there's some that are deadly, but they look almost identical to some of the delicious ones. And many people have died from mushroom poisoning. The problem is, because the symptoms don't appear for as many as 24 hours, they make no connection between what they ate yesterday and all of a sudden the terrible health problems. And so it's very difficult to diagnose, since why people have to be careful about picking and eating wild mushrooms. And it just made me think about how you can have something that looks so delicious and familiar, but instead of being delicious, it's deadly. And even some of the deadly mushrooms, when a person eats them, they taste great. They don't realize it at first. You know, the devil, when he wants to poison people with dangerous doctrines, you know, the Bible says in 1 Timothy 4, there are doctrines that are out there in the Christian world called doctrines of devils. And if you're the devil and you want to get someone to devour a deadly doctrine, you make it look good and it will be similar to the truth. And so, you know, whenever you want to poison someone, you mix the poison in with something apparently or visibly good. And you can read in 2 Corinthians 11, verse 13, for there are false prophets out there, deceitful workers, transforming themselves into the apostles of Christ. And no marvel, for Satan himself is transformed into an angel of light, like those deadly mushrooms that are called destroying angels. Satan is a destroying angel that can look like a good angel. And maybe you aren't sure, what are some of those deadly doctrines that Paul was talking about? We have a free offer we'd like to make available tonight. Pastor Ross is going to tell you about it.
2: 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And with that, we're ready to go to our first caller this evening.
1: All
2: we
1: right.
2: have Michael listening in Henderson, Kentucky.
3: Yes, how are you?
1: Doing well. How can we help you tonight, Michael?
3: Yes, I was wanting to let you know that I'll be watching your Prophecy Encounter series very soon, and I'm getting to study guys in the mail sometime soon, so that's where I'll begin. So I was wanting to let you know that.
1: Well, thank you. And, you know, you just gave us an excellent opportunity to explain to our listeners that in, just a few days, next Friday evening, we are going to be beginning a brand new national television evangelism study. It's a prophecy study called Prophecy Encounter that we'll be presenting live from the Orlando area. It's in Sanford, Florida, suburb of Orlando. And if people want more information, how they can watch that on television, cable, Roku, YouTube, Facebook, Just go to prophecyencounter.com. And Michael, I'm glad you reminded us to, that was honest, we did not pay Michael, friends, to call in that question. He just did it on his own. Thanks for mentioning that, brother, and we're glad you're going to be tuning in.
3: Yes, I have a question. My question is, what is the second coming and why is it important?
1: Well, I'm glad you asked. For one thing, that is the opening presentation next Friday, another great plug, and we're going to be talking about the second coming and signs of his coming. Of course, the Lord comes for everybody in a sense when they die because their next conscious thought is the resurrection. And the Bible says the Lord will descend from heaven with a shout, the voice of the archangel, the trump of God. That's what, 1 Thessalonians chapter 4. And the dead in Christ will rise. And so when the righteous rise from their graves, they see the Lord coming. But there'll be some who are alive when the Lord comes. And of course, every believer has always wanted to live and be alive when Jesus comes. And I frankly think he's going to be...
3: I was wondering if you had a magazine called the Day of the Lord magazine by Amazing Facts that you can send me.
1: We do have that magazine. And I tell you what, you call, we'll send you one. Call the Resource 9.
2: So, Michael, if you call this number, 800-835-6747, and you ask for, you want to mention it specifically, the Day of the Lord magazine. 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That number again is 800-835-6747, and they'll take your mailing information. All right, our next caller is Franklin, listening from Brooklyn, New York. Franklin, welcome to the program.
4: Hello?
1: Hi, how are you doing?
4: Okay. Yeah, I want to ask a quick question and maybe another one if I can get the time. It says in the Bible that Yeshua descended. Now, he descended, as it says in the Bible, but the thief next to him, he told the thief next to him, today you'll be with me in paradise. So how could be he descended into Hades and be with the thief in paradise on the same day?
1: All right, that's a good question. First of all, people misunderstand the verse, and Pastor Ross will help me look it up. When you know the verse where it says that Christ preached to those spirits in prison in the, what was it, 2 Peter?
4: Since he descended, Yeshua.
1: Right. Well, when that happened, it's not talking about Jesus descending into a place of torment. It's talking about the grave. Pastor Ross.
2: Yeah, the verse you're looking at there is. Let me find it here. It's 1 Peter chapter 3, verse 19. Matter of fact, probably need to start in verse 18. It says, for Christ also suffered once for sin, and the just for the unjust, that he might bring us to God, being put to death in the flesh, but made alive by the Spirit, by whom also he went and preached to the spirits in prison, who formerly were disobedient when once the divine long-suffering waited in the days of Noah while the ark was being prepared, in which few, that is, eight souls, were saved through water. That passage is 1 Peter chapter 3, starting there in verse 18 and 19.
1: Yeah, and so what Jesus is saying there, Franklin, is that the same spirit that raised Christ went and preached to those who were in prison of sin back in the days of Noah. Now, that refers to Genesis chapter 6 when it says, my spirit will not always strive with men. So during the 120 years when Noah was building the ark, God's spirit was striving with them, and the same spirit that raised Jesus was preaching through Noah to the people that back then who perished in the flood. It's not saying Jesus went to some catacomb down on the earth somewhere and talked to spirits to give them a second chance. And that's often been kind of a strange interpretation that's been put on that. But when it says you will not leave his soul in hell, it's not saying that Jesus went to hell. The word hell there means grave or Hades. In the Old Testament, it's Sheol, and it just means a grave. Jesus was not left in the tomb, and that's what that's talking about there. Franklin, we do have a few people standing by, so I appreciate your understanding. We'll keep it to one question tonight, and so we can get a few more. If you don't mind calling back, we might get another question in later. Thank you for your call.
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5: Hello, pastors.
1: Hi.
5: My question tonight is on Matthew 9:13 and Matthew 12:7. What it means about desiring mercy and not sacrifice.
1: Matthew 9:13. Let me
5: and
1: read
5: Matthew 12:7. They both say pretty much the same.
1: Well, Matthew 9:13 says, but I say to you that Elijah has come and did whatever he wished. That's probably not the one you're talking about, is it?
5: No, Matthew 9:13.
1: You mean Matthew or Mark?
5: Matthew.
1: Oh, I'm sorry. Matthew 9:13. All right. And
5: Matthew 12:7.
1: Yeah, I desire mercy, not sacrifice, for I did not come to call the righteous, but sinners to repentance. And so what's your question about that?
5: And then in Matthew 12:7, it says about the same thing, what it means about desiring mercy and not sacrifice.
1: Yeah, and there's a place in the Old Testament where Saul said, you know, I didn't slaughter the sheep of the Amalekites because I brought them to sacrifice. And Samuel says, to obey is better than sacrifice. What God wants is, it's not a lamb that he wants. He wants us to be merciful. It's not us killing lambs and goats. He wants us to be obedient. And so what the Lord is wanting is our hearts, is what it's saying. And so if a person thinks that I can make a gift to the church, you know, we don't offer lambs today, but some people say, well, I'm going to make a donation, a sacrifice, but I'm going to be mean to my family at home. Well, you don't. God is not wanting your money as much as he's wanting your heart and being kind to your family and kind and honest and obedient. And I think this is what Jesus is saying, because the scribes and the Pharisees, they thought it was all about, you know, I'm going to fast and I'm going to give and I'm going to say these long prayers and that means God is going to hear me. But then they were stealing widows' houses. And Jesus, no, I want mercy, not sacrifice.
5: Okay, so you believe that's what the desiring mercy would mean?
1: They were upset because Christ was preaching. If you read the previous verse, you read verse 10, it happened as Jesus sat at the table with the tax collectors and sinners. The Pharisees saw it, and they were saying, why does your teacher eat with tax collectors? He's going to be unclean, and he'll be contaminated. And Jesus said, look, I want mercy. I want to reach the lost. I'm not interested in, sacrificing lambs and then letting your brother and sister die because they don't.
5: Sacrifice be what's being given up by the sinner?
1: No, the Pharisees and the scribes, they put all of their, they put a lot of stock in their works, and they would, you know, say long prayers and they would make sacrifices and give big offerings and blow the trumpet. It was all an outward religion.
5: I see.
1: And Jesus saying, I want to see the lost saved. And so that's the, I think that's the main gist of what he's talking about. I hope that helps a little bit, Gene, and appreciate your question.
2: 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Gardner, welcome to the program.
6: Good evening. I recently received a Bible study guide from your ministry that I greatly appreciate because it forces me to study topics that I wouldn't probably normally study in the Bible. I would probably stay in prophecy. I like prophecy. But I was surprised to read that there's going to be eternal consequences as far as God's dietary laws. I think that the Bible guy would say that there would be no place in heaven for people who eat swine. Is that true? And can you give me some, I think it was Isaiah 66:17. Could you give me any type of further scriptures to prove that?
1: Yeah, well, first of all, I don't think the lesson, I'm acquainted with a lesson that I think we sent. We believe there's going to be people in heaven that ate pork. Now, I think what Isaiah is talking about is those who know better, that are, God's people had been given a pretty clear command not to eat pork, and yet they were hiding behind the trees and doing it. So that was disobedience. Now, I think you would agree with me, Gardner, that God does not want us to have multiple wives.
6: Mm-hmm.
1: You agree?
6: Sure.
1: Okay. But, you know, there'll be people in heaven that had multiple wives, like King David and Abraham and Jacob. Because God winked at their, they didn't know back then the age they were in. He winked at their ignorance, but we do know better. And so when a person knows what the Bible says, whether it's regarding adultery, whether it's regarding dietary laws, in any area, when someone knows what God says and they deliberately disobey, that's serious. So let me read the verse for our listeners. You and I know what it says, but I want to read Isaiah 66:17. It says, for those who sanctify themselves and purify themselves, and they go to the gardens, talking about the idol gardens, after an idol in the midst, eating swine's flesh and the abomination and the mouse will be consumed together, says the Lord. So there were people who said, oh yeah, I trust the Lord, but in the secretly they were worshiping idols, and they were eating swine's flesh. You notice it puts swine flesh in the same category as mouse. So hopefully people out there aren't eating mouse burgers. Yeah, but the Bible also says pork's unclean too.
6: Yeah. Now, you know, we all know that the Bible says, there's a difference between Jew and Greek and male and female. But is there anything else that you can give me that would solidify that is still binding on his New Testament church?
1: Yeah, let's talk about it. Some people think that the health laws were just given to the Jewish people. But the distinction that God made between clean and unclean goes all the way back to the time of Noah. When Noah was on the ark, you know, everyone sings the animals come two by two. But in reality, the Bible says the unclean animals came on the ark by two. The clean animals came on the ark by sevens, meaning there were only two pigs on the ark. So God was making a distinction between clean and unclean all the way back then. No unclean animal was to be sacrificed to the Lord. Only things that have a cloven hoof and they chew the cud. And people were never to eat anything that was unclean. Typically, the unclean animals are the scavengers. People are not supposed to eat dog. They're not supposed to eat pig. They're not supposed to eat vultures and skunks. And, you know, that's usually the rule of thumb.
2: You know, there was a general council that occurred in Jerusalem when the gospel began to be preached to the Gentiles. And there was a question that arose with reference to how many of the Old Testament laws that applied to Israel also applied to the Christians. And as a result of this council, you read in Acts chapter 15, one of the things that they recognized is still being binding upon the Gentile was dealing with diet. It says, but writing to them to abstain from things polluted by idols, from sexual immorality, and things strangled, and from blood. Now, this is talking about the Gentile believers, the Christians. And right here at the beginning of the Christian church, there are regulations given from Scripture with reference to diet, and one of which is not to eat blood. And we know that's an Old Testament law connected with the clean and the unclean animals.
1: Yeah, and then Peter has that vision in Acts chapter 10. And years after Jesus has gone to heaven, Peter says, I've never eaten anything common or unclean.
2: Mm-hmm.
1: And some people that think that vision means you can go ahead and eat anything, Peter says the vision means not to call any man unclean. And so he didn't make any change in his diet, and Peter didn't take anything from that sheet, as some people say. Anyway, and that's in Acts chapter 10. So there are plenty of New Testament references also that our bodies are still the temple of the Holy Spirit. And do not be deceived. God is not mocked. What you sow, you will reap. God wants us to take care of our bodies, or we will reap cholesterol and heart attacks.
2: You know, Pastor Doug, we have a book that we don't often give out, but I just like the rhyming in the name. It's called Hugs and Other Hazards. It's a book. We'll send it out to anybody who calls and asks. The number to call is 800-835-6747, and you can ask for the little book called Hugs and Other Hazards, and we'll send it to you. It really just gives some practical biblical guidelines with reference to living a healthy life. Again, that number is 800-835-6747. And ask for the book Hogs and Other Hazards. If you have a Bible question, the phone line here to the studio is 800-463-7297. That's 800-463-7297. Our next call is Mel, listening from Jersey City, New Jersey. Mel, welcome to the program. Mel, you there?
7: Yes, I am.
1: And your question?
7: Hello?
1: Yeah, you're on. Your question tonight?
7: I was trying to get some information on Luke. I was listening to the mission, the same station that we're on now, and they were talking about Luke. But did Luke come on after Jesus died, or was he one of the original ones? And he was a Greek, so I thought I just want some information that you would have on Luke.
1: Yeah, good question. Luke, of course, is one of the great writers of the New Testament.
7: Right.
1: He probably was not a Jew. He was alive when Jesus was born. He was probably young. He became a traveling companion of the Apostle Paul. Luke, we're so thankful for the history that Luke wrote with his education. It says he was a physician. Luke wrote the book of Acts, and he also wrote the Gospel of Luke. And they actually are one book. They're one discourse written to someone by the name of Theophilus. So Luke is giving a report to some wealthy person in the Greek world named Theophilus. And he gives the Gospel of Luke, and then he gives the Acts of the Apostles all the way up until just before the death of the Apostle Paul. It is a wonderful history, and Luke is probably my favorite gospel. Now, we don't know how Luke died. There's, you know, legends, but he was with Paul till the end and was one of the early leaders. Luke was not called an apostle, but he was one of the elders of the church.
7: Wow. Well, you've been most helpful, and I appreciate your station and your programs.
1: Well, thank you so much, Mel. Appreciate your question. And, you know, we'll send you a free copy of the Amazing Facts Bible Study lesson if you'd like. It'll start you out on that course.
2: Yes, the number to call is 800-835-6747. 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And that's for anyone. The number to call is 800-835-6747. 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Our next caller is Lynn, listening from Brooklyn, New York. Lynn, welcome to the program.
8: Hello.
1: Hi, you're on the air.
8: Oh, Pastor Doug, I appreciate you so very much. I had a thorn in my flesh for about 15 years. And then one Sunday, I accidentally left my radio on, walked into the door, and he was answering the question. You don't know what a load you took off of my chest.
1: Well, praise the Lord. But that's the word of God.
8: But my question is concerning members, this fellowship and members from the church. What is the criteria? I mean, what's that all about? And how is treating them like a tax collector would bring them back in? I think that would shun them and throw them further back.
1: Well, I think what Jesus says, and by the way, that's Matthew 18, I think it's verse 17, when he says, if a person has been misbehaving in some way, they've accepted Jesus, they say they're a believer, but then they start to live like the world, or they're doing something that is very inconsistent with a Christian life, you go to them one-on-one first. If they don't listen individually to appeal, then you maybe take one other person as a witness. It says if he refuses to hear the church, then you basically, they're put off the membership, and you treat them as a tax collector. Tax collector didn't mean internal revenue. It meant like the lost. Treat them like they're no longer a member of the church. Tax collectors were considered the, you know, off-scouring of society. And so that's just what they're saying, is that if you are a member of a church, it means something and it stands for something. And, you know, if a person says, I love Jesus and I follow Jesus, but they're persisting in some form of sin and they're not repenting and turning from that, you appeal to them. But if they continue to rebel and to follow their course, they'll end up bringing reproach on the name of the Lord. And you need to put them out of the church and treat them like they are no longer members. And that's what he means when he says a tax collector. The publicans were just sort of out there and lost. So I know that's difficult, but membership means something. You'll notice in Acts 2, when people were baptized, they were added to the church. It means somebody actually recorded them, and because they counted exactly how many were baptized, so someone was taking notes. And, you know, if someone misbehaved, they were deducted. You know, Catholics use a big word called excommunicated, and that's sort of a Latin term, but in effect it means they're put out of the church.
8: Okay.
1: So, hey, I appreciate your question, Lynn. And, you know, we do have a book that talks about what it means to be part of the church, and it's called The Bride of Christ. How do you identify the true church?
2: The number to call for that is 800-835-6747. You can answer the book. Actually, it's a study guide called The Bride of Christ. The number again is 800-835-6747. Ask for the study guide, The Bride of Christ. And if you have a Bible question, the phone line here is 800-463-7297.
1: 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And we're going to be uplinking a live evangelistic program, 10-part, called Prophecy Encounter from the Orlando, Florida area. If you want more information on that, go right now, prophecyencounter.com. 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
1: We are back and ready to go to the phones. We do still have a couple of lines open. If you have a Bible question, this is Bible Answers Live. The number, here you go, 800-463-7297. That'll bring you to Master Control here in Sacramento, California. But we're going out on hundreds of stations around the country and satellite. My name is Doug Batchelor.
2: My name is John Ross. And Pastor Doug, we're ready to go right back to the phone lines. We have Olivia who's listening in L.A. Olivia, welcome to the program.
13: Hi.
1: Hi, thank you for waiting, and appreciate your call. You have a question tonight?
13: Yes, my question is just, how do we know what God wants us to do with our lives, and how do we know that what we're doing is God's message, like God's will for us?
1: Well, the first thing, and Pastor Ross might help me find this verse, Jesus said, if any man will do his will, it's the Gospel of John, he will know the doctrine, whether it be of God. So the first criteria in knowing the will of God is being perfectly willing to do the will of God. And once we do that, you have that?
2: Yeah, that's John chapter 7, verse 17.
1: If any man will do his will, he will know. And if you're willing to do his will, then the next things are, you wait patiently, you look in the Word of God, and God, you know, he wants all of us, the basics we all know. God wants us to come to Jesus, to give our lives to him, to obey him, as expressed, you know, to start with, the Ten Commandments and the laws of love. And but he has, you know, a different plan for each person. Now, there's a promise, Olivia, you'll find in Jeremiah chapter 13, or 29, rather, and verse 11, Jeremiah 29, 11, God says, I know the plans that I have for you to give you a future and a hope. God says he's got good plans for each person. And then he says, you'll search for me and you'll find me when you search for me with all your heart. So Jesus said, seek and you'll find. Another way to know his will is to seek, to pray, to wait, and then do the work that God has near you with all of your might. Whatever's near at hand, don't say, oh, Lord, you know, I'm not going to do anything until I can go, you know, win souls in some foreign mission field. Start working on your neighbor's next door. And then God will, he'll make it clear. Does that make sense?
13: Yes. So just like,
1: now, I've got a book.
13: Talk to God and just keep.
1: Yeah, pray. I've got a book I wrote that is exactly on this subject, Olivia. It's called How to Know the Will of God, and I will be happy to send you a free copy. It goes through, I think, 12 steps, Bible steps, of how you can know the will of God. And it talks about, you know, prayer, seeking, getting Christian counsel, waiting, looking for providential openings. And there's about a dozen steps there. Would you like a free copy of that?
13: Yes, please. Thank you.
1: Okay.
2: The number to call is 800-835-6747. You can ask for the book called Determining the Will of God. We'll send that to you, Olivia, or anybody who calls. The number is 800-835-6747. Our next caller is George, and he's listening from here in California. George, welcome to the program.
14: Thank you. First of all, I want to commend you on your job that you're doing.
1: Well, thank you. We're just having a wonderful time doing it, and it's a blessing.
14: My question is, when Jesus comes back the second time, I know he does not touch the earth, and the righteous dead that are buried will rise first, and then those which are righteous living will be gathered together. But when he does come back, the evil ones are destroyed by his brightness, true?
1: Yes, and you can read about that. Is that the wicked are destroyed by the brightness of his coming?
2: Second
1: is that Second
2: Thessalonians?
1: Yeah. And we who are alive, we're caught up to meet him in the air, and that's in 1 Thessalonians chapter 4. And then if you read in 1 Corinthians chapter 15, talks about in the moment, in the twinkling of an eye. Twinkle of an eye is quicker than a blink. We're transformed, and we go from, the ones who are alive, we go from our mortal bodies that we're wearing now, and God gives us immortal glorified bodies, because you don't, flesh and blood, these old bodies that we've got cannot inherit the spiritual realms of heaven. He's going to give us a special spiritual glorified body, much better than this one. But the real bodies, we still eat and drink and run and do things.
14: So that's where it says the ones that are alive will be changed?
1: That's the moment. When the Lord comes after the resurrection, we're caught up to meet him in the air, and somewhere from the time that we're, the word, that's where you get the word rapture. We're raptured up, we're caught up, we're transformed, and we get these glorified bodies.
2: You know, we've got a study guide on the subject of the second coming. And a big part of that study guide is talking about what happens when Jesus comes with reference to the righteous, those who are living and caught up to meet Jesus in the air, and those who are resurrected when Jesus comes, and also what happens to the wicked. So I think you'd find that very helpful. It's got a lot of Bible verses and some commonly asked questions in the back. And we'll send that to anybody for free. Just call our resource phone number. It's 800-835-6747 and ask the study guide on the second coming called The Ultimate Deliverance.
1: Yeah, and one last verse that I'll... I'm sorry, go ahead, George.
14: Still sinning. Yes, if you're still sinning when Jesus comes back, you'll be lost.
1: If a person's living in deliberate...
14: No, sinning.
1: Yeah, if a person's living in deliberate sin, when the Lord comes, they will be lost. You know, I found another verse for you on specifically on your question, and that's in 1 Corinthians 15:51. It says, "For the trumpet will sound, the dead will be raised incorruptible, and we shall be changed," meaning we, those that are alive. And so that's when the mortal puts on immortality. It's at the coming of the Lord. Anyway, we really appreciate your call, George, and that study guide Pastor Ross recommended will also talk about the holy state we need to have when Jesus comes.
2: One more time, the number is 800-835-6747. Just call that number and ask for the study guide on the second coming called The Ultimate Deliverance. And for your Bible question, the number to call is 800-463-7297. 800-463-7297. That'll get your Bible question here to the studio and on the air. Our next caller is Caroline, listening from New Jersey. Caroline, welcome to the program.
15: Good evening. I have a question. What is the difference between the second coming and the rapture?
1: Well, that's a great question. First of all, the word rapture, it simply means caught up. Now, there are two principal views on the second coming. The old traditional view, which is what we espouse here, is that when the Lord comes and we are caught up to meet him in the air, that it is not a secret, that it's very loud, it's audible, it's visible, it's earth-shaking, that every eye will see him. And then more recently, in the last 80-100 years, there was the idea of the secret rapture that was made very popular through the books first by Hal Lindsey, and then by the series of books that were done by Tim LaHaye, the Left Behind series, which of course was a fiction series. It believes the secret rapture, that the saints suddenly disappear, and life goes on for another 7 years during the tribulation. People who believe, historically, believe that the tribulation happens just before Jesus comes. And that's why Paul said it is through tribulation we enter the kingdom of God. So there's a time of trouble before Christ comes. And that's why Jesus said, he that endures to the end will be saved, endures this time of trouble. So those are the two principal views. We here at this radio program, we believe the historic view, that when the Lord comes, there are not seven more years for people during the tribulation to repent and get another chance. That when the Lord comes and the dead in Christ rise and we are caught up to meet him in the air, that is at the end of this time of trouble. So that's a very short, condensed study on that, Carolyn. And we have that lesson that Pastor Ross, I think, just told another caller about that you would really appreciate because it explains those two theories.
2: Yes. Again, the study guide is called The Ultimate Deliverance. And if you'd call for that, we'll be happy to send it to you.
1: Free.
2: The number to call is 800-835-6747. And ask for the study guide called The Ultimate Deliverance. You know, Pastor Doug, Amazing Facts just recently released a magazine dealing with the second coming called The Day of the Lord.
1: Mm-hmm.
2: Now, I don't think this is something we can give for free, but if anybody goes to the website, just amazingfacts.org, you can type in Day of the Lord, and you can actually order one of those magazines. It's very in-depth, deals with a lot of scripture, dealing with the subject of the second coming.
1: Beautifully illustrated. It's about probably 80 pages. It's a big magazine.
2: Great resource. All right, our next caller, thanks for your call. Our next call is Ernest Jean, listening from Detroit, Michigan. Ernest Jean, welcome to the program.
16: Hi, how are you?
1: Doing well. How are you?
16: I'm okay. My question is in Isaiah 54, verse 5. It's for your creator will be your husband. The Lord heaven aim is his name. He is your redeemer, the Holy One of Isaac. Israel,
1: yeah.
16: Israel, the God of all the earth. What do that mean? Are they speaking of the Holy Spirit?
1: Well, you know, you can read in the New Testament, is it Ephesians, Pastor Ross, where it says, husbands, love your wives, even as Christ loved the church and gave himself for her. Throughout the Bible, God calls his church his bride.
16: Right.
1: And so this is one of the Old Testament references to God saying, I love you like a husband loves his wife, and I will provide for you, and I will protect you. You are my nation. And every believer, it's not just for the church at large, every believer, men and women, can look to the Lord as someone who loves us more than a husband, a good husband. There's some bad ones out there. But loves he loves us more than a good husband loves his wife and would lay down his life for her.
16: So actually, he's not only talking about the church, he's also talking about
1: an individual relationship. Yeah, but it's a spiritual, an individual relationship. So it's a spiritual analogy that Jesus loves you more than a good husband would love his wife. And it's not just for women, it's for men too. You know, I know it's harder for men to relate to, but we are the church is the bride of Christ, not just the church at large, but individually he loves us that much. And when you get to Revelation, it talks about the church inside the New Jerusalem coming down as a bride adorned for her husband. And then the Bible ends by God is inviting us to the wedding supper of the Lamb. The first miracle of Jesus was at a wedding to try and teach that message.
16: Oh, okay. So now I got it. I kept wondering, when am I going to figure this out? I said, well, I woke up, and here's the answer.
1: Well, praise the Lord. I'm glad that it made sense. And it is a beautiful truth that the Lord loves us more than a husband loves his wife.
2: You know, we have a study guide called The Bride of Christ, and it deals with the subject of the church. And I think you'll really enjoy this, Ernest Jean. Just give us a call on our resource phone number. The number is 800-835-6747. You can ask for the study guide called The Bride of Christ. Again, 800-835-6747. Our next caller is Bob, and he is in College Place, Washington. Bob, welcome to the program.
17: Thank you. Oh, I wanted to add regarding the rapture, another good book for that lady would be Anything But Secret.
1: Oh, that's right. Thank you very much. Yeah, and so if that caller who asked about, I think it was Carolyn, asked about the rapture, that book Anything But Secret, you can read that for free at the Amazing Facts website. Appreciate that reminder, Bob. And your question tonight.
17: I've read that online. I had a question regarding the ministry about the Ten Commandments being the ministry of death, and then I think that's in Romans, and then in 1 Corinthians it says that the strength of sin is the law.
1: Yeah, so what do you think that means? I'm just curious before I delve in.
17: I'm not sure. Somebody was telling, I was telling them that we need to have the law of God in our hearts and minds, that Jesus puts it there, but she was saying, well, I don't want the strength of sin in my heart.
1: People misunderstand that. And obviously, you know, the elementary question you need to ask when people start talking that way is, do you believe God wants us to keep his law? I mean, you look at all the verses where Paul says the law is just and holy and good. And you look in Romans chapter 2, verse 13, Paul said it's not the hearers of the law that will be justified before God, but the doers of the law will be justified. When Paul says by the law is the strength of sin, he's simply saying that the law shows us our sin. The law is very powerful in revealing our sin. We are not saved by the law, but the law is an important medicine to help us need or recognize our need of Christ. It's the mirror that points us to Jesus. So there's nothing wrong with the law. It's just we're not saved by the law. The law is to inform us of our need of salvation. But anyone who says that they think those verses mean, oh, I don't want to think about the law because the law, you know, is the source of sin or it's something bad. Oh, no. The law is just. The law is holy. The law is good. And read Psalm 119. That's one of the most longest chapter in the Bible, but it's all about the beauty of the law. And you know,
17: so
1: we do have
17: sin,
1: what's that
17: means that it shows us.
1: Yeah, that well, it exactly it reveals.
2: Yeah, it defines what sin is. So you know, Paul goes on to argue, would have never known covetousness unless the law said, "Thou shalt not covet." So you know, where there is no law, there is no transgression. Therefore, there is no sin. So in that sense, the law does reveal sin, but it's not a bad thing. If somebody is sick with a deadly disease and there is a cure, they need to know what the disease is in order for them to seek out the correct cure. And that's really the function of the law, is to reveal our sinful condition and then find Jesus with the solution. For we are saved by grace through the work he does.
1: So, hey, I appreciate that. You know, Bob, we do have a study guide that talks about, does God's grace blot out the law? It's actually a booklet, it's from a book. And you can probably read that online, or we'll send it to anyone that wants to better understand the relationship of grace and law. Very important subject for people to understand. Appreciate your call.
2: Again, the number to call is 800-835-6747. You can ask for the book called Does God's Grace Blot Out the Law? And we'll be happy to send that to anybody who calls and asks. Our next caller is Michael, listening in Florida. Michael, welcome to the program.
18: Hi, Pastor Doug, Pastor Ross.
1: Hi.
18: My question was, I guess, in regard to the scripture, I forgot the reference, but it's when Jesus says that no man knows the day nor the hour of his coming. And I just wanted to know, because, you know, from what I understand, even from some stuff like Seen and Amazing Facts, that, you know, there's certain key events that happen in here on Earth before Christ's coming. And the thing is, I'm just wondering, when people sometimes, like, say, on, you know, just in discussion or, you know, maybe internet media would say that, oh, this event that, you know, precedes Jesus' coming will definitely happen in this year, like 2018 or 2017 or whatever. Is that a form of date setting? I'm not sure if that's fair to say.
1: Well, if they're talking about connecting the date with the second coming, yes, it is, and that's inappropriate. I think Pastor Ross may have that verse.
2: Yeah, Matthew chapter 25, verse 13. Jesus said, "Watch therefore, for you know neither the day nor the hour in which the Son of Man comes."
1: And then I think there's another corresponding reference in Matthew 24, "No man knows that day or the hour."
2: The day or the hour.
1: Yeah. So nobody should be setting dates for Christ's coming. And so far, I think I can say 100% of the people that have set dates have been wrong. So it's probably not a good practice. Now, it doesn't mean we can't know when there are signs that tell us when it's near, because Jesus actually tells us, when you see these things come to pass, know that it is near. So he's telling us to look for kind of some of these general comprehensive signs that tell us his coming is near. But no one should set a date. No man knows the day or the hour.
18: Right. It wasn't exactly like setting a date for the actual, you know, advent of Christ, but just like, you know, setting, I guess, like a date for the, I don't know, certain key events that happen.
1: Yeah,
18: that
1: they'll say
18: happen.
1: They set a date for the close of probation and some of those other things.
18: Right.
1: Yeah. I think we need to avoid that. You know, the bottom line is, what difference will that make? If you believe the Lord is coming in a month, you're obviously going to be really excited and try and get ready, but the Lord could come for anyone listening to my voice right now in 24 hours. We don't know that.
18: Right.
1: And so why would we play with eternity and wait like it's, you know, the day before your taxes are due and then you start doing your tax returns? We want to give ourselves 100% to the Lord now, because no man does know the day or the hour.
18: Right.
1: Hey, appreciate your question, Michael. That's a good one.
2: Again, I think you'd enjoy reading the study guide on the Second Coming called The Ultimate Deliverance, and we'll send that to you or anyone, Michael, who calls and asks. The number is 800-835-6747. Next call is Franklin, and he is listening in Brooklyn, New York. Franklin, welcome back.
19: Hello?
1: Yeah, Franklin, you're on the air.
19: Yeah, you said I should call back if I had another question, because I spoke to you earlier.
1: We wanted to give you a chance. Thanks for your patience.

0: Why? Because of descendants of Ham?
1: No, I don't think so. I think that when Noah pronounced a curse on Ham and Canaan, it was because they had been disrespectful. Noah made the mistake of he was drinking and he was kind of stumbling around drunk and naked in his tent. And Ham and his son came in, and instead of covering their father, they made fun and they went out and they told others about it. And because of the disrespect for their father, you know, one commandment says honor your father and mother, God placed a curse on Ham. And when it talks about the descendants of Ham, it's not talking necessarily about blood descendants, but anybody who shows disrespect for their parents, and, you know, you gossip and say things about, you know, revealing some of the embarrassing things to put down your family. That was very disrespectful. And whereas Japheth and Shem, they went back and they covered their father, and they showed respect. And he said, there's a blessing on them. Now, through the course of history, there have been slaves of every race. And so I don't think that you can say that that curse had something to do with a lot of slavery that fell upon certain African races. Because the Canaanites that the children of Israel fought with were probably not the same group of people that you find that inhabited a lot of Africa. So I think there was a difference there. At the Tower of Babel, long after the flood and the ark, everybody sort of intermarried and scattered based upon who they could understand. It wasn't all based upon their ancestry. Appreciate your call, Franklin. Thank you.
2: Our next call is Dan, listening from Zula, Montana. Dan, welcome to the program.
3: Oh, well, thank you. I was surprised that I got through on the number.
1: Yep. And how can we help you? We'll try and get a couple more calls in.
3: Okay. My question is in Genesis, it says that God created man out of the dust, and he breathed the breath of life into him, and he became a living soul. Okay, so that breath is either breath or a spirit. And I'm just wondering, is that spirit the same as the Holy Spirit, or is the Holy Spirit yoked up to that spirit?
1: Yeah, when it's talking about he breathed into man and he became a living soul, the Hebrew word there is ruach, and it means it's breath, it's wind. And it doesn't necessarily mean the Holy Spirit, but you can be sure the Holy Spirit came into him. It's more talking about the breath of life came into Adam, and he was animated by the power of God's Spirit, and he became a living soul. That word breath there and wind is used often for interchangeable with the Spirit through the Bible. Hey, appreciate your call. We do have a study guide called Are the Dead Really Dead, where it talks about the breath and the Spirit, and we'll send you a free copy of that.
2: The number to call is 800-835-6747. You can answer the study guide called Are the Dead Really Dead? We're going to see if we can get another call on here this evening. We have Joe listening from Ohio. Joe, welcome to the program.
4: Thank you. I have a question on adultery.
1: Yeah. Yeah, we've got just a couple minutes, Joe. Can we make it? What's that now?
4: What does the Bible say about committing adultery once a Christian?
1: Well, you can read in Matthew chapter 5, Matthew chapter 19, and of course the Ten Commandments, that, you know, thou shalt not commit adultery. And you understand that, you know, adultery, which is a little different than fornication. Fornication can be any kind of impurity or sex outside of marriage. Adultery is when the marriage vows have been violated because one of the two parties or both have made a marriage covenant. And so am I answering what you're asking?
4: Well, I'm just wanting to know if it is a forgivable sin.
1: Oh, yeah. You know, the Bible says all manner. Well, let's look in the Bible. King David committed adultery, and he prayed for forgiveness, and God forgave him. You've got Samson committed adultery, and the last act of his life was being filled by the Holy Spirit. Hebrews 11 indicates Samson's going to be in heaven. So you've got, you know, and then King Solomon. You've got several people in the Bible that fell in that area that were later forgiven. You've got the woman at the well in the New Testament, and she had had five husbands, and she was living with a man she wasn't married to. So that would qualify as same category of sin. She
4: and
1: was
4: what,
1: forgiven.
4: What I don't understand is the unforgivable sin. How can that be? I don't believe I have committed it, but how could you commit it? I mean,
1: now there is a sin that is called the unpardonable sin, and it talks about that in the book of Matthew. I have a book I've written on that. It's called Beyond Mercy. Because we're running out of time, let me send you the book. Call the resource number.

800-835-6747 and tell them you'd like to get the copy of the book on the unpardonable sin. It's called Beyond Mercy. Sorry to chase you off the air like that, Joe. We were getting chased by the clock. For our listening friends, thank you so much. We do have a couple of important, exciting announcements. Be sure to tune in this Friday to Prophecy Encounter. 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And you stay tuned. Keep listening, because God willing, we'll study His Word with you again next week.

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5: God be merciful unto us and bless us and cause his face to shine upon us. Selah. That thy way may be known upon earth, thy saving health among all nations. Let the people praise thee, O God. Let all the people praise thee. Oh, let the nations be glad and sing for joy. For thou shalt judge the people righteously and govern the nations upon earth. Selah. Let the people praise thee, O God. Let all the people praise thee. Then shall the earth yield her increase, and God, even our own God, shall bless us. God shall bless us, and all the ends of the earth shall fear him.
4: Psalm 128.
6: Blessed is everyone that feareth the Lord, that walketh in his ways. 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Thy children like olive plants round about thy table. Behold, that thus shall the man be blessed that feareth the Lord. The Lord shall bless thee out of Zion, and thou shalt see the good of Jerusalem all the days of thy life. Yea, thou shalt see thy children's children, and peace upon Israel.
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9: 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Sunny today with a high near 92 and lows around 65. Mostly sunny tomorrow with a high of 97 and lows around 64. For your Sunday, sunny with a high near 96 and lows around 62. And for Monday, mostly sunny with a high near 91 and lows around 59. That's your morning weather on Bakersfield Christian Talk Radio.
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11: From the Christian News Radio Network, I'm Jim Miller. Memorial Day holiday travel expected to be a record breaker despite high gas prices. AAA projects 45 million Americans will travel at least 50 miles from home between today and Monday. National average price for gas currently $4.56 a gallon. Gas Buddy predicts prices could soon hit $4.80 a gallon soon with the Iran war. Texas woman facing charges in connection with the deaths of seven immigrants found dead of a heat stroke in a rail car will remain in custody. Myra Huerta waived her preliminary and detention hearings and was remanded into the custody of the U.S. Marshals Service. News Nation's Allie Bradley has more.
12: Officials confirmed the victims were illegal immigrants from Mexico and Honduras. Now officials say the train traveled from California through South Texas before arriving in Laredo, where the victims were ultimately discovered inside of that sweltering rail car. But how did they get there in the first place? Well, they generally cross the river at the hands of the cartel, and they're either stashed with the facilitator or they hide in the brush waiting for the train. The sheriff here in Valverde County explains how easy it is for people to be smuggled by train in the area.
11: Investigators say multiple persons of interest are being investigated and will all be brought to justice. President Trump says he's not trying to intimidate Cuba, even with an aircraft carrier strike group arriving in the region. The USS Nimitz entered the Caribbean Sea on the same day the Justice Department charged former Cuban President Raul Castro with murder. Trump said he doesn't anticipate further U.S.-Cuba escalation, and he also wants to provide Cuba with humanitarian aid. Castro's charges are for a 1996 shootdown of two private planes carrying Miami-based Cuban exiles. Republicans rarely push back on the president, but now a bill to help secure the border getting tangled up with President Trump's plans for money meant for ballroom security at the White House. News Nation's Margaret Chadbourne has more.
13: The Senate planned to hold a marathon series of votes on Capitol Hill, a so-called Votorama. At stake, tens of billions of dollars for ICE and Border Patrol, and a key test of President Trump's ability to keep Republicans united while advancing his agenda. Some in the GOP had reservations about the bill's $1 billion towards security for the White House campus, directed for the new ballroom. Democrats are critical of the GOP plan altogether, the ballroom funding and its lack of immigration enforcement reforms.
11: Democrats are also critical of the use of the reconciliation to pass it, a process that doesn't require their votes. Legendary NASCAR driver Kyle Busch dead at the age of 41. In a statement, the Busch family, Richard Childress Racing, and NASCAR said, quote, "Our entire NASCAR family heartbroken by the loss of Kyle Busch, a future Hall of Famer, Kyle a rare talent who comes along once in a generation." Kyle Busch, again, was just 41 years old. From Christian News Radio Network, I'm Jim Miller. To hear this and other reports on demand, visit ChristianNewsRadio.org.
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15: Father in heaven, thank you so much for this time. Thank you, Lord, that we're able to come and study your word together. Thank you for your watch care over us this past week. And now, as we're about to open your word to study, I pray, O Lord, that you would please guide us with your Holy Spirit. Lead us, O Lord. Help us to see the truth. Help us to see Jesus. And help us to see the lessons that you want us to learn from this story and this encounter this evening. For we pray in Jesus' name. Amen. The title of our encounter this evening is Jesus' Encounter with the Disciples in the storm. So surely Jesus had many encounters with the disciples, and not all of them are written down, but what we have here, we're going to look as much as possible for all the encounters that Jesus did have. So if you want to follow along in your Bibles, we'll be going through Mark chapter 4 this evening, but we're going to be starting later on in the chapter. We're not going to be looking at the first 30 odd verses of Mark chapter 4, but it is an important background. It is an important foundation to look at first. Why? Jesus, he is teaching. And so it's not an encounter, it's Christ's teaching that we will go through in Christ's parables in the future on a Friday night as well, once we have done all the encounters. But the parables that Jesus is teaching, such as the parable of the sower, he is talking about the seed that sprinkled out, the parable of the four grounds, really important parable about faith. You know, he's talking about also how the seed grows up, and depending on the ground it falls upon, it bears a lot of fruit or it doesn't bear any fruit. He is talking a lot about faith. And then he also teaches about the corn and how it grows, symbolizing the growth of the Christian, the experience that we must have in our Christian life, learning to grow in faith. And then he caps it off with the parable of the mustard seed, how it's such a small seed. And if we have, you know, the mustard seed is very much related to faith as well. And so really the earlier 30 odd verses, Jesus is teaching, he's teaching and he's teaching about faith. And, you know, it's one thing to teach. It's another thing to illustrate. And the disciples are about to have a lesson on faith, an illustration on what it means to exercise faith. So we're going to start in Mark chapter 4. Mark chapter 4, and starting in verse 35, the Bible says this: "And the same day when the even was come, he saith unto them, Let us pass over unto the other side." He turns to the disciples and he gets in the boat with them and he says, "Let's go to the other side." Let's continue. Verse 36 and 37. "And when they had sent away the multitude, they took him even as he was in the ship. And there were also other with him, other little ships. And there arose a great storm of wind. And the waves beat into the ship, so that it was now," what? "Full." So the disciples get into the boat, and they encounter one of the worst storms that they've ever experienced. And it was so bad that the Bible says there in verse 37 that the boat was now full. Full of what? Water, obviously, meaning the boat was starting to sink. They were in a pretty dire circumstance. Doesn't matter you were a fisherman or not. Everybody on the boat was scared. Where was Jesus, though? Where was he in all of this? Mark chapter 4 and verse 38. "And he was in the hinder part of the ship, asleep on a pillow. And they awake him and say unto him, Master, carest thou not that we perish?" What was Jesus doing? He was sleeping. He had been exhausted from the day's activities. He'd been teaching all day. And you know, friends, not many people understand the sort of pressure that you feel when it comes to teaching. Never mind teaching in front of a camera and having to speak nonstop. You know, when I'm teaching in person, I'll get one person to read a Bible text. I'll have another person to read a Bible text. It's really easy. I don't have to make any slides. I'll write it on a whiteboard if I need to. But even when it comes to teaching, it really is quite intense. Even more in front of a camera. But Jesus didn't have any of those things to worry about. He had crowds. He had thousands of people that were jostling him and touching him and wanting healing and help. And on top of that, he was preaching the whole day. He was exhausted. And so he is asleep in the midst of this storm. And whilst the disciples are struggling, he is filled with the peace of heaven, knowing that he has done what his Father wanted him to do, and now he can rest, he can sleep, and nothing, not even this storm, could break his sleep, except for one thing, of course, his disciples. They came to him and they're afraid, and they awake him that the wind is howling and the storm is blowing and the water is in the boat. And what did they say to him? Do you remember? There in verse 38 at the end there, they wake him up and say, "Master, don't you care that we perish?" I mean, look, if we would just stand back and think about it for a second, we would realize how silly a question that is. Jesus, don't you care about us? We're about to die, don't you care? It's like asking our parents, "Mom, Dad, don't you care that I'm going to die?" I mean, look, I haven't met yet. I've heard stories, but I haven't met yet a parent who hates their children. So, you know, you hear it in the news, you hear it here and there, but, you know, Jesus was not that. He was not that. He loved his disciples more than any earthly parent would love their son or their daughter. And so, it was kind of a silly question, wasn't it? Jesus, don't you care that we perish? It could have actually been said a different way. Jesus, please help us. There's a storm. We're about to sink. Jesus, help. You know, the way they said it, it could have been different. It could have come across different. The way they said it helps us to understand probably how scared they were, but even more, how frustrated they were at Jesus. You could sense their anger. You could sense their frustration. Why? Here we are trying to keep afloat. Here we are trying to get the water out of the boat. And there you are, sleeping. Master, don't you care that we perish? It was more like, Jesus, why aren't you pulling your weight? Why didn't you even lift a finger to help us whilst we're in one of the worst storms that we've ever been in, that we are about to die? Jesus didn't do his part while they were madly scared for their own lives. And so that's why they cried out to Jesus, "Don't you care that we perish?" Any normal parent would have woken up, right, and helped. Any normal person in their right mind would have woken up and helped them. And so it's not that they doubted that Jesus cared, but they were frustrated at him. Do you see that? They were angry. They were frustrated. They wanted to show Jesus. They weren't happy. They weren't happy that he wasn't doing anything. They weren't happy that he was asleep. They weren't happy that he wasn't pulling his weight. And so the way they spoke to Jesus, it showed their frustration. Look, friends, do you ever feel tempted to get angry at God and talk that way? God, why don't you help me? Why is it that you just seem to be standing there whilst I'm in the midst of all this danger and trouble and temptations and trials? God, don't you care? God, don't you care that I'm going through all this trouble? God, don't you care that people are gossiping about me? God, don't you care that I don't have enough money? God, don't you care that I've been treated unjustly, even by those that wear the blue uniform, the police? God, don't you care that I'm going through all these marriage problems? God, don't you care that I'm perishing? So often we are tempted to talk to God like that, aren't we? And to make matters worse, it was at Jesus' command that the disciples and him got in a boat to face one of the worst storms they'd ever faced in their lives. It was his fault, because it was his idea, and yet he was doing nothing to help. So from the human perspective, you can see and you can sense their frustration as to why they're crying out to Jesus like that. However, you know, many times in our lives, when you think about it, right, we, you know, many times, and I'm not saying never, but many times, we are not facing a situation where we're about to die. It's not like the disciples. You know, the boat was sinking. They're in the middle of one of the worst storms ever. our problems are even smaller than what the disciples are going through. You know, we didn't do well in school. Or we had a fight with our best friend, you know. The disciples, they were ready to die. I mean, there was a huge storm. The boat is sinking. They had a reason, in a sense, to be frustrated at Jesus, right? So, as they're fighting for their lives, that sort of frustration is building up, building up. And they cry, "Jesus, don't you care that we're about to perish? Christ, who came to live as God among men, God in the human flesh, you don't care? Jesus, whose life, even that very day, probably the disciples were sitting there seeing how he was healing people, how he was casting out those that had evil spirits, those that were afflicted, those that were weary, those that were beaten down. They saw the tender love and care. They saw it every day. The gospel was preached to everybody. And for us, Christ even died on the cross 2,000 years ago. And many times, we are tempted to think, God, don't you care? We're tempted to think when things don't go our way, God, don't you care? We're tempted to blame God of the predicaments that we're in, or as to why he doesn't help us and bless us. Why he doesn't help us when we go to church and when we pay our tithe. Why doesn't he bless us? Why doesn't he make the road smooth? Just like how we think it should be if God is so big and strong, right? But of course he cares, friends. He cares about the sparrow that falls to the ground. He cares so much that he numbers the hairs that are on your head. Of course he cares. What a ridiculous question to ask. Of course he loves us. His watch care over us is more earnest than that of our parents. But yet so often we allow trials and temptations and the things that we go through that pull us down, we allow those things to separate us from God, as if God has to be the one that helps us every single time. If God did not care, he would have destroyed the world a long time ago, and our lives also. But he bears long with our cries and our unreasonable outbursts. And so even as the disciples, frustration in their voice, screaming out to Jesus, probably not tapping him and with a loving word saying, "Jesus, Master, do you know we're perishing? Don't you care?" They must have screamed it out. But how does Jesus respond? Mark 4:39. "And he arose and rebuked the wind, and said unto the sea, Peace, be still. And the wind ceased, and there was a great calm." Jesus, he gets up and he calms the storm. He doesn't deal with the disciples yet. He deals with their situation. Peace comes over the sea. The winds stop. The clouds roll away. The sea's at peace again, as if it never happened. Jesus deals with the immediate situation, but he's not done yet. Let's continue, shall we? Mark chapter 4 and verse 40. "And he said unto them, Why are ye so fearful? How is it that ye have no faith?" You know, Jesus, after the sea is calm and, you know, everything's settled, he turns to the disciples and he asks them two questions. Number one, why are you so afraid? And number two, where's your faith? How is it that you have no faith? So it's not like, how come you have so little faith? You know, he'd been just teaching, remember, the earlier part of that chapter, he's been teaching about faith. And now he looks to the disciples and he's basically implying, you didn't learn anything that I taught you this whole day. How come it is that you have no faith? Look, the disciples were probably so shocked at the events that they were speechless. They had never seen anyone calm a storm before. So not only had they never seen such a huge storm, but they'd probably never seen such a storm just disappear. Just like that. So they're speechless. But Jesus asks, why are you so afraid? Why are you so fearful? Now look, remember, if you go back to verse 37, what was going on? The boat, it was full of water. They were beginning to sink. So they're sitting in the boat, and you got to understand this, you know, they're sitting in the boat and they're looking at Jesus as he stood up to calm the storm. We don't know if he stood or not. Maybe he did. But as he stood up to calm the storm, and then he looks at them, and you know, you're one of the disciples. You're Peter sitting there, and Jesus says, why are you so afraid, right? He looks down at you. I'll be tempted to say, Jesus, look around you. The boat is sinking. I mean, what's wrong with being afraid, right? So, you know, it would have been tempting to say, look, Jesus, can't you see? Right? But you see, Jesus doesn't just talk about being afraid. He also asks what? Why is it that you have no faith? Christ is asking, look, why are you afraid? Because I'm right there in the boat with you. Ah, yes, I'm asleep, but I'm right there. And if you believe that I'm God, you don't have to be afraid, even though I'm asleep. Do you understand that? Maybe they had some twisted thinking of, oh, we're going to die, but Jesus is going to float away in a little, one of those planks that's going to break off from the boat. God will take care of you, but he won't take care of us. Maybe, you know, sometimes we think of that. Maybe that's what the disciples were thinking. You know, I think it's normal to be afraid though, right? I mean, Jesus is not really rebuking them for being afraid only, because that's not the entirety of his question. But, you know, the question that I have for you, though, is what does your fear lead you to do? Because in this case, Jesus was saying that it was not good for them to be so fearful to the extent that they began to doubt that Jesus even cared about their situation. And that's where they showed their lack of faith. Do you see that? How they accused Jesus of not caring. Master, don't you care that we're perishing? They allowed fear to twist their thinking of who God is, of who Christ was. They were so desperate that in their desperation, they cried out in anger to Jesus as if he had to help them. It was their right, and it was what they needed from him. And when it didn't happen, they said, God, why don't you care? Don't you care about us? So looking at this fear, right? I want to show you what the Bible talks about fear. In 1 John chapter 4, verse 18, look what the Bible says here. 1 John 4:18, the Bible says, there is no fear in love. But perfect love casteth out fear, because fear has torment, and he that feareth is not made perfect in love. And so this Bible text, it seems to indicate that it is just wrong to be fearful, full stop. But no, I don't agree totally, you see. You know, when we get to the point where fear overtakes and it makes us doubt the love that someone has for us, that's where it's wrong. That's where we take it too far, our fear. Look, there's nothing wrong with being afraid. Let me give you some examples. If you're thrown in a den of lions, will you be afraid? I will be afraid. Don't tell me Daniel was not afraid at all. His heart must have beat a bit faster. Don't think those three Hebrew boys, when they were thrown into the fire, they were like confident and not afraid whatsoever. No. Their heart was probably beating a bit faster. They were a bit scared. But they were still faithful. Do you see that? Look, here in Malaysia, I tell you, If there's one thing I don't like about Malaysia, it's cockroaches. You know, I've grown up in Australia, and they have like, what, 6 of the 10 deadliest snakes, but I've never seen any of them. Not in my backyard, at least. They have the red back, right? And one of the most poisonous spiders. And I'm not afraid of that. Why? They don't come into your house. Unless, you know, you have tons and tons of plants and you never water them and do any gardening in your house there. But I never encountered any of these. But here in Malaysia, we have cockroaches. And I am deadly afraid of them. I don't know. Some of you aren't. But I am so afraid of cockroaches, I get that spray and I will spray the cockroach until it is white, covered with the spray. You know, I've gotten a bit older and maybe I don't use up the whole can, but I'm telling you, it is normal to be afraid. Do you understand what I'm trying to say? But when I see the cockroach and I get afraid, I don't go to God. God, don't you care? Don't you? You know I hate cockroaches. Why don't you help me and get rid of all the cockroaches? Do you know what I mean? I don't blame God and doubt His love for me because I'm afraid of what's happening right there before me. Do you understand what I'm trying to say here? There is nothing wrong with being afraid, but don't let it cloud your judgment of God's love for you. Do you understand that? Too often, we get so afraid, we forget about God. And not only do we forget about Him, but now when we remember Him and He hasn't helped us, we blame Him. God, where were you? Good one. Why didn't you help me? And we begin to be like the disciples. Don't you care that I was going through this trial? Don't you care that I was facing something so traumatic in my marriage, in my life? I was ready to eat these pills. Where were you? You weren't there. My friend came. I'm forsaking you. And so many times we doubt God because of our fear, because of our trials. Our fear, it just blinds our eyes to God's love for us. You see, there's nothing wrong with fear if you still have faith. And that's where Daniel was. That's where John the Baptist was when in prison. That's where Joseph was when he was in prison. Do you think he was afraid? At the age of 15, 16, 17, being carted off, the brothers that hated him, being sold into Egypt. Don't you think he was a bit afraid there? I think he was. But he got on his knees right there in that little cage that he'd been put in. And he rededicated his life to God and said, God, I'm afraid, but I'm going to be faithful to you. And he was afraid when he was thrown into prison for doing nothing wrong, after Potiphar's wife blamed him, right? There is nothing with being afraid, but what does your fear do to you? Because here in 1 John 4:18, the sort of fear that we should not have is one that blinds our eyes of God's love for us. And we forget about His love. We forget about the cross. We forget about His goodness. We forget all the blessings that He showered upon us. Just like the Israelites. You know, they came out of Egypt. They saw the 10 plagues. They saw the Red Sea part before them. And then they get to this place where they're thirsty and they find this water and it's bitter. And they can't drink it. And they get so angry at Moses. And they said, oh, you and God, you brought us out here to die. They are blinded. They forgot how much God loved them. Their trials. Just like the disciples. It blinded their eyes to make them have a twisted thinking of who God was. Even though they'd been walking with Jesus, sleeping with Him and hearing Him and seeing what He's been doing, they forgot. It blinded them. And so, what does fear do to you? What does stress do to you? What do trials and temptations do to you? Are you tempted to go, I've had enough of this. No one appreciates me and you want to walk off. What does it do to you? Do you blame God? Do you get upset at people? Do you blow up? What does fear do to you? And so that's why Jesus asked them, why are you so afraid? Because that fear blinded the love that Jesus had for them. And you know what? Fear is opposite to love, friends. And that's what 1 John 4:18 was saying. And when that happens, it affects our faith. Galatians chapter 5 and verse 6. The Bible says this, for in Jesus Christ neither circumcision availeth anything nor uncircumcision, but faith, and this is the key part, but faith which works by what? By love. So if you have the understanding of God's love for you, you will have faith. And the fear is opposite to faith. That's why they don't go together. If you have fear, but you still hold on to God and you have faith, perfect love will cast out that fear. It won't twist your thinking about who God is. But when we begin to doubt God's love for us, well, that's where it begins to affect our faith. Do you see that? And so when Jesus was asking these two questions, they were really one. It was connected. Why are you so fearful? Why is it that you had no faith? Why is it that your fear made you to think, I don't care about you? Why? Faith that God cared for them. Faith that Jesus had ordained them to preach the gospel and to be a blessing to the whole world. And God was not about to let them lose their life in a storm. Especially with Jesus there as well. He hadn't even finished his mission yet. Even though he was asleep. And so Jesus asks us today, where is your faith? How come such small trials sweep you away? So you failed your exam. So you've been in lockdown. You know what I mean? Why is it that you have so little faith? So you're a little bit hungry. Maybe for some of us it's good to fast even, right? But why is it that we have so little faith? Or to some, why is it that you have no faith? Where has it gone? Look at how the Bible describes the wicked. You know, it's very interesting. In Isaiah 57, verse 20 and 21, why are we talking about the wicked? You'll see the description that the Bible talks about here about the wicked. Look at this. Isaiah 57, 20 to 21. But the wicked are like the troubled sea, when it cannot rest, whose waters cast up mire and dirt. There is no peace, saith my God, to the wicked. You know, the wicked are like what? A troubled sea. They're just tossed to and fro, and they have no peace. They're like troubled waters. What this text is not saying is that the wicked have no peace because bad things happen to the wicked. It's not that they're troubled waters in terms of the winds blowing on them and they're troubled in their whole life. No. It's not saying that the people that are not wicked, the righteous, they will have peaceful life. Nothing bad will happen to them. No, that's not what it's talking about. What it's describing here, look at this. It is describing their heart. There is no peace in their hearts. They're constantly fearful. And when small things happen to them, it stirs up their hearts and their lives. And the mind is like the raging sea that has no peace. It's just pulled here and there. And they can't think, they can't sleep, they get stressed over small things. The wicked are like that. Do you see that? And so small things happen to them, but to them it's a really big thing and they react so negatively. Do you see that? How we react over such small things in our lives, isn't it? God, why didn't my friends invite me to their house to eat when everyone else went? God, why didn't my friends invite me to their birthday party? Small things. God, why is it that you didn't bless me and give me good grades, even though I studied so hard? You didn't give me an A. God, don't you care? God, why'd you give me a flat tire on the way to work this morning? And I was late, and my God, boss got angry at me. And now he's probably not going to give me a pay raise. God, don't you care? Nothing to do with perishing. So often it's these small things in life, even, that make us doubt God's love for us. And even as you realize that now, as you're sitting there this evening, you realize that maybe your life is more in line with the wicked than with the righteous. Their hearts are like a troubled waters. They have no peace. You know, even at least the disciples, they had a semblance of a reason to be angry. They were about to lose their life. I mean, some of them were fishermen. They grew up on the sea, and yet they were scared. You know, they weren't coming around, hey, people, I've been through this before. You know, Peter, James, John, Andrew, they should have said, hey, we've been through this before. Just you pull here and you pull there, and okay, let's let out the hose and pull out the water. I don't know. But no, all of them were scared. At least they would have had a reason, because they were about to die. But too often we lose our faith over something really so small, isn't it? You know, in Romans chapter 5, verse 1, the Bible says this: therefore, being justified by faith, we have peace with God. We have what? We have peace with God through our Lord Jesus Christ. Friends, according to this text, how can we have peace with God? We must be justified by faith. We got to learn to live a life of faith. It's not that we'll have peace and nothing bad will happen to us and, you know, our life will just be like a bed of roses. Everything that will just fall into line. Everything will just be perfect. No. Just look at the Bible. Just look at those who lived a life of faith. Abel died. Noah was mocked. Do you see that? Look at Paul. When he lived a life of faith, he was in prison. But in prison, he had peace. Do you understand that? Look at Job. When he lived a perfect, sinless life, God was the one that declared him perfect. He was justified by faith for sure. And look at what happened. He lost his wealth. He lost his kids. He lost his health. And he had an unsupportive wife who told him, just curse God and die. And friends that would come and say, what? What are you doing, Job? What did you do wrong? Righteous man, justified by faith. He didn't have a peaceful life, but he had peace in here, that he could say in Job 13:15, though you slay me, yet will I trust you. Following God is not to have a life of peace. Do you understand that? But no matter what happens around you, you can have peace in here. There might be a storm howling and raging, and you can be like Jesus, sleeping in the storm. Do you see that? You can have peace. It's not that nothing bad will happen, but that you can still rest well and sleep well at night, even though all these things are happening. The wicked are the ones that their lives are like just the sea that is just tossed to and fro. It's like troubled water. They have no peace. But if you are justified by faith, if you are living a life of faith and God leads you in that path and you know Him and you know His guidance and His leading and His providence, even though something bad happens, you can rest well at night. You can have peace. That even though the circumstances seem so forbidding, you know that you're in the right place at the right time, and God even is right there with you. You don't have to fret. You don't have to be stressed. You don't have to run around in circles chasing your tail, wondering, God, what am I going to do? What shall I do? What shall I do? You can know that God is right there with you. Amen. So coming back to the disciples, you know, Jesus was showing that they still had a lot of room to grow. Grow in faith, grow in love, grow in trust towards Christ and his leading. After all, it was Jesus that asked them to get into the boat and go over to the other side. But they forgot Christ's words in the midst of that storm. They forgot that Christ's command was also a promise. The fact that he said, let's go to the other side, they would make it to the other side. Do you see that? All his commands are promises. All his biddings are enablings. It's the very power that helped us to do it. And so the fact that Christ said, let's go over to the other side, it was a promise enough that they would get there. But it was a storm that blinded their eyes and made them forget. But let's finish this off, shall we? Mark chapter 4, verse 41. They feared exceedingly and said one to another, what manner of man is this that even the wind and the sea obey him? You know, the Bible says there that they feared exceedingly. It's not that they were afraid. That word feared there means they were in awe of him. Wow. They were amazed by their master. They were inspired. Jesus was trying to strengthen their faith, show them, you got to trust me. I can control the wind and the sea and the storm. You've got nothing to be afraid of. And today, friends, this story comes down to us here in 2021. And when you read the scriptures, you got to learn to fear God. We must learn to be in awe of him and understand the sort of power that God has at his disposal in his word. And we got to learn to trust him, that God will lead you through whatever trial that you're going through. And maybe it's not the taking away of the trial, but that he'll give you the strength to get through it. Today, God is looking for a group of people. Described in Revelation chapter 14 and verse 12, here is the patience of the saints. Why do they have patience? They have patience to endure the trials that they're going through right now, instead of being tempted to blame God. Here is the patience of the saints. Here are they that keep the commandments of God and have what? The faith of Jesus. The faith that they have is the same as Christ's. It is Jesus' faith. They know that God loves them. Even when they're going through a cross experience, they know that God is even there. Even though he's shrouded in a dark cloud, they know, because they have the faith of Jesus to get through even the most forbidding circumstances. And friends, this must be our experience, because the Bible tells us one day there's going to be a time of trouble such as never was, such as the world has never ever seen or experienced, worse than this pandemic and this lockdown and whatever you have gone through all added together. Worse than losing a loved one from this COVID disease. Worse than the loss of your own health and life. And the loss of your job, the loss of your scholarship, whatever trial you can think of. The Bible says that there's going to be a trial so bad that even in Matthew 24, the Bible says this in verse 22, that except those days, speaking about the future, except those days should be shortened, there should no flesh be saved. But for the elect's sake, those days shall be shortened. There's coming a time where this trouble will be so bad that God has to intentionally shorten it, or else everybody righteous will die. So friends, whatever trial you're facing today, whatever you're going through, I'm not asking you to suck it up and just ignore it, or just man up and be better from it. No. What I want you to do this evening is allow your experience of what you're going through to be something that you will look at in the mirror, in which you can reflect upon, and for it to help you to see the condition of your spiritual life, of your faith, and your walk with Jesus. Do you have any faith? Or does that question apply to you this evening? Why is it that you have no faith? Do you have his patience? Do you have the faith of Jesus? And maybe even as you're sitting here this evening, as you're listening to this sermon, you know the answer to that question, and maybe you know that you need to come up higher. Not higher in standards, higher in your walk with Jesus. To allow God to shine faith into your life. To shine His Word. That today you will make that decision. To say, God, I want to surrender to You. Please come into my heart. Take full control. And you're willing to give Him everything. You just got to be willing to say with me today, Jesus, I accept You as Lord of my life. I surrender to You my life. Please come in today and take full control. Are you willing to say that with me this evening, friends? I hope so. That as I pray, you pray with me in your hearts, that you would be willing. That you would be willing to even be made willing as well. Let us bow our heads. Father in heaven, Lord, I know that You never force us. You're always waiting for us to make that decision. Lord, You're always ready. You're always, and even sometimes when we cry out to You in the wrong manner, in Your grace, You still respond. Thank You, Lord. But Father, we want to recommit our life to You here this evening. We want to surrender our life to You. We want to open the door of our hearts to You. We want to ask that You would please come in and take full control. Lord, please help us, because we cannot help ourselves. Please, Lord, fill our hearts with Your love. Fill our hearts with Your Holy Spirit. 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And help us this evening, even on the Sabbath hours, to spend even more time in Your Word. That You would write Your law in our hearts. That You would please come and dwell in our hearts today. And fill our hearts so full with Your Spirit that there be no room for the devil and his angels and this world. Please, Lord, commune with us this day. Draw us closer to Thy breast. Help us, O Lord, to walk with You as Enoch did of old. That is our earnest plea and prayer. We pray it in Jesus' name. Amen.
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The 16th century was populated by some of the greatest minds in religious history. Luther, Calvin, Zwingli, Knox, Latimer, Ridley, Cranmer. And sitting comfortably amongst this group of luminaries was William Tyndale, translator of the English Bible. Tyndale was born in Gloucestershire in 1494 in a small village called North Nibley, marked today by this monument overlooking the village. He was educated at Oxford and completed his BA in 1512 and his MA in 1515 before coming here to Cambridge University, where he met Dutch scholar Erasmus, who was teaching Greek. Tyndale wanted to translate the Bible into English, but no one in England was willing to undertake such a daring task.

the wellspring of vices, the disease of virtues, the instigation of rebellion, the milk of pride, the nourishment of contempt, the death of peace, the destruction of charity, the enemy of unity, the murderer of truth. Immersed in such a climate, Tyndale encountered a learned friend who said, "We were better without God's laws than the Pope's." To which Tyndale responded, "I defy the Pope and all his laws. If God spare my life ere many years, I will cause a boy that driveth the plow shall know more of the scriptures than thou doest." Forbidden to work in England, Tyndale traveled through Europe, from Hamburg to Cologne to Worms to Antwerp, using the Greek and Hebrew text to craft a masterpiece of the English language. Time and time again, the papacy tried to stop his work, but the Lord watched over his servant. One account tells us how the Bishop of Durham, seeking to hinder his work, bought all his Bibles, but this merely provided him with the money he needed to produce a larger number of better quality Bibles. Tyndale contributed as much to the scholarship of English literature as Shakespeare and Chaucer, producing many of the translations of the Bible that we use today. In fact, much of the King James Bible produced 60 years later was taken almost verbatim from Tyndale's Bible. Phrases such as, "The spirit is willing, but the flesh is weak," "O death, where is thy sting?" and "Seek ye first," all these came from William Tyndale. Today, there are two remaining copies of Tyndale's Bible, one of which is here in the British Library, purchased for £1 million and accessible to view free of charge. Sadly, Tyndale was betrayed by Henry Phillips in Antwerp, who feigned friendship in order to gain Tyndale's trust and betrayed him to guards as he was leaving his house. He was taken to a castle in Vilvoord, Belgium, condemned as a heretic, strangled and burned to death in 1536. His last words were, "Lord, open the King of England's eyes." Within 1 year of his death, a Bible was placed in every parish church throughout the whole of England by order of the King. The poignant Christian song tells us, "Martyrs' blood stains each page. They have died for this faith. Hear them cry through the years. Oh, hear these words and hold them dear." The Word of God has come to us at such great cost. May we not treat it flippantly, haphazardly, but may we treasure it and commit to study and share God's Word each day.

0: 25 years ago, I visited an area of Grand Forks, North Dakota, where there were streets, sidewalks, driveways, and no homes. They'd been demolished after a catastrophic flood in 1997. On April the 22nd of that year, the Red River crested at over 54 feet above normal, and the result was devastation. It was when the Jordan River had flooded that God worked a stunning miracle. When the priests stepped out into the floodwaters, the priests that bear the Ark of the Covenant of the Lord stood firm on dry ground in the midst of the Jordan. And all the Israelites passed over on dry ground until all the people were passed clean over Jordan, Joshua 3:17. When they advanced in faith, God worked. If God is calling you to move forward, don't hang back. When things are tough, follow God's leading. You might be missing miracles. John Bradshaw, It Is Written.
1: I believe we're living in the last days, do you? Well, since we can know the season, but not the day or the hour of Christ's return, no one can guarantee he's going to come in our lifetime, but I'm not alone in the consensus of Bible teachers that our time is short. What does it mean to get ready? That's our topic. You're listening to Daughters of Promise. I'm Christine.

0: Wurtzen. Well, there are four ways I can get ready to see Jesus. First, I wean myself off of earth. I adjust my expectations that life here is going to be easy or get easier, and I place all my hopes in Christ. Secondly, I assess my relationship with Jesus. Are there any strained places that I need to address? Has the gospel made me stumble? When Jesus appears, will I be embarrassed in any way? Thirdly, I deal severely with my own sin. I want to be the spotless bride who receives her groom without reservation. So I keep short accounts, repent often, and live in the joy of forgiveness. And lastly, I recommit myself to prayer for those who aren't ready, knowing that their chances to embrace Christ might be coming to a close. I ask God to water the seeds that I and others have planted. I ask Him to open the door for new conversations about the gospel, not forcing them or neglecting them. I have spent some time grieving for my grandsons, for the kind of world they live in, and for the real possibility that their lives could be short. But then it dawned on me, if Jesus comes back while they're just small boys, they are immediately taken into heaven. This is bad news? A lot to think about today, as this would be a gift, not a tragedy. For Daughters of Promise, I'm Christine Wurtzen.
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2: And he spake this parable unto certain which trusted in themselves that they were righteous and despised others.
3: Two men went up into the temple to pray, the one a Pharisee and the other a publican. The Pharisee stood and prayed thus with himself, God, I thank thee that I am not as other men are, extortioners, unjust, adulterers, or even as this publican. I fast twice in the week. I give tithes of all that I possess. And the publican, standing afar off, would not lift up so much as his eyes unto heaven, but smote upon his breast, saying, God, be merciful to me, a sinner. I tell you, this man went down to his house justified rather than the other. For every one that exalteth himself shall be abased, and he that humbleth himself shall be exalted.
4: Finally, brethren, whatsoever things are true, whatsoever things are honest, whatsoever things are just, whatsoever things are pure, whatsoever things are lovely, whatsoever things are of good report, if there be any virtue and if there be any praise, think on these things.
5: Therefore, all things whatsoever ye would that men should do to you, do ye even so to them.
6: 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With an excellent student-to-faculty ratio, principals taught 100% from the Bible, a caring atmosphere, and offering strong educational outcomes for students from kindergarten through 12th grade, this Christian school checks all the boxes. 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
13: So I hope you have your Bibles and you can join me by turning right now. We're going to kind of pick up where we left off and go to the book of Genesis chapter 35. Genesis chapter 35. And I want you to go down near the end and you can see again we're looking at Jacob makes it back to the promised land. And before he gets all the way back home, Rachel dies. And you can read, it says here, in giving birth to Benjamin, Joseph's younger brother, verse 18, and it was so as her soul was departing, for she died, that she called his name Benoni, which means son of my sorrow, but his father called him Benjamin, meaning son of my right hand. Of course, the word Ben in the Bible means son, and also you'll find the word Bar means son of. And so here Rachel dies giving birth in Bethlehem to the son of his right hand. And Jesus, of course, is the son of the right hand. He is born in Bethlehem. Now the name Rachel means ewe, like a mother sheep. And a ewe has lambs. And Rachel's first, I must say Mary had a little lamb. Rachel's first boy, the firstborn son of Rachel, was Joseph. And he is a type of Jesus, one of the most profound types of Jesus in the Bible. It's an amazing story about, and you know, the story of Joseph. It is so intriguing, it's so incredible that it's better than fiction. Around the world, you've got millions, if not billions, of Christians, Jews, Muslims that take this story as fact from antiquity, but it is such an incredible account. So with that, turn with me to Genesis chapter 37, and this is probably where we're going to spend our time this morning. And we're going to look and discover a number of ways that Joseph is a type of Jesus. Now Jacob dwelt, this is verse 1, Genesis 37, Jacob dwelt in the land where his father was a stranger in the land of Canaan. And this is the history of Jacob. Joseph, it's interesting, it starts out, here's the history of Jacob, and it starts with Joseph, who is the 11th son. But Joseph is the firstborn of Rachel. And what was the wife that Jacob wanted? He only wanted one. He ended up with four. He only wanted Rachel. He loved her. He served for her. Then he got tricked. Of course, that kind of was payback because Jacob had done some tricking too, huh? And then when the two sisters are having trouble procreating, they urge Jacob to do what Abraham did, or Sarah urged on Abraham. And as Abraham took Hagar, they took Zilpha, or Jacob took Zilpha and Bilhah, and he ends up with four wives. But it starts out talking about Joseph. Being 17 years old, was feeding the flock with his brothers. And the lad was with the sons of Bilhah and the sons of Zilpha. Now, of course, Leah was still alive at this point, the sister of Rachel. And she was the principal wife now of Jacob. And Leah had 7 children. Leah is the one who was buried with Jacob in the cave of Machpelah, along with Isaac and Rebekah and Abraham and Sarah. So just the patriarchs and the wives through whom Jesus came. Hagar was not buried there. Rachel was not buried there. The Bible says when Rachel died, I didn't read it, but the Bible says when Rachel died in Bethlehem, Jacob set up a pillar. He set up a stone, which is very interesting because what happens to Jacob when he leaves to go to Haran and look for a wife? He has that dream of a ladder to heaven and he sets up a stone. And then it tells us that when he first sees Rachel, there was a stone that was blocking the waterway for the sheep. Jacob moves the stone and then he kisses Rachel. And now he gets back to the promised land. Rachel dies and he sets up a stone. And of course, there's a whole other study on Christ being the rock. So tells us that they were shepherds. Now, what kind of shepherd was Joseph? He's a good shepherd. Notice as you read with me that we're going to discover a few different things about Joseph. Joseph is the beloved son. He is the rejected sibling, and he is the faithful servant. And then you'll see him later as the sovereign. First, he is the beloved son. It says in Genesis chapter 37, verse 3, "And Israel loved Joseph more than all his children, because he was the son of his old age. Also, he made him a tunic of many colors." Now, it's not a good thing to have favoritism in the family. It can cause division. It's hard for a school teacher not to have the teacher's pet and show favoritism, though they sometimes do. And how many of you have siblings? Should be most of you. How many of you feel like your parents had a favorite? Let me see your hands. Is that a healthy thing? What happened with Jacob and Esau when Isaac favored Esau and Rachel favored Jacob? That caused some problems. And you would have thought Jacob would have learned from that, but now he makes it really clear to everybody, "I didn't really want all these extra wives," and then you got the other sons, but he really loves Joseph. Now, the Bible says Rachel was beautiful, and then it later tells us that Joseph was handsome. Some of it came through the genes. But so he's a good-looking boy, and he is the favorite son of Jacob's favorite wife, and he had a hard time hiding that. And Jacob decided, "Joseph is the firstborn of the wife I wanted. I am going to give him the inheritance of the firstborn." And as a signal of that, because he is the beloved son, he gives Joseph this robe of many colors. It calls it a robe, it calls it a tunic, it calls it a coat. It's you know, an outer garment. And many colors. He was not wearing a gay pride robe. You know, many people kind of portray that. It's his rainbow robe, Joseph's robe, technicolor robe, or something like that. It probably means it was embroidered with many different colors, and it was royal. Now, you find these robes of many colors other places. So you look, for instance, in 2 Samuel 13, verse 18, talks about Tamar. Tamar is one of the daughters of King David. She is a princess. And it says, "She had on a robe of many colors, for the king's virgin daughters wore such apparel." In Psalm 45, verse 13, it says, "The royal daughter is all glorious within the palace. Her clothing is woven with gold." You see the embroidery principle here? "Woven with gold, she shall be brought to the king in a robe of many colors." And so this was common when someone was considered, you know, royalty or the prince or someone who would inherit, they had these coats of many colors. And so he's treating Joseph, even from an early age, as royalty, so to speak. He's the son who's going to be inheriting all things. So Jesus and Joseph were both the firstborn sons through miracles. Now Joseph starts having dreams. You can call them visions of grandeur. And he tells his dreams. In Genesis 37, verse 8, that you can read where Joseph says he has this dream. And he dreams about this sheaf. And a sheaf is a bundle of grain that's been harvested, wrapped, and they would stand them up in the field so that they would dry. You lay them down, they rot. You have to stand them up so they dry. And Joseph said, I dreamed, and we were all harvesting sheaves. Not only were they shepherds, they were farmers like Isaac. And Joseph says, I dreamed, and my sheaf stood up, and all of these other 12 sheaves bowed down to it. Well, they all understood what that meant, or the other 11 sheaves. That would be the brothers. And his brothers said, shall you indeed reign over us? Or shall you have dominion over us? So they hated him even more for his dreams and his words. I want you to notice as we read this that it doesn't get better. You look and it tells us that they hated him. And then Joseph, you know, he's not trying to brag about his dreams. I think he believes this is a divine revelation. He wants them all to know about it. I got a new Bible here, and the pages are sticking together. There we go. So it tells us here in verse 4, his brothers saw their father loved him more than all his brothers, and they hated him, and could not speak peaceably to him. And he'd say, please pass the lentils, and say, you want more lentils. You probably get twice as many lentils, and you're a pig. And they just couldn't, no matter what he said, they couldn't say anything nice to him. Now Joseph had a dream. And he told it to his brothers, and they hated him even more. Go down to verse 8. And his brother said, shall you indeed reign over us? He has this other dream about the sun and the moon bowing down and these 12 stars. And they hated him even more for his dreams and his words. And when he tells a dream about the sun and the moon and the 12 stars bowing down to him, the father heard that and he thought, well, if the boys are the 12 stars, the sun and the moon, is that the mother and father? And even Jacob has to get after him and say, what is this dream that you dream? Shall your mother and I, and here he's speaking about Leah probably, which is technically Joseph's aunt, shall your mother and I and your brothers indeed come down? Joseph, he says, I've had this vivid dream from God. I'm not sure exactly what it means, but I felt like I need to tell somebody. And was his dream true? Was it going to come true? He's young and he's innocent. He doesn't know what to make of it. You know, Jesus tells a parable in Luke 19:14. His citizens hated him and sent a delegation after him saying, we will not have this man to reign over us. The exact same wording that you find in the story of Joseph is a parable that Jesus uses to explain that his own people were going to deny him as king. Acts chapter 7. Now here in Acts chapter 7, you've got Stephen preaching about Joseph. And the patriarchs, becoming envious, sold Joseph into Egypt. So even in the New Testament, it says there was a problem with envy. Well, what about Jesus? Was there a problem with the religious leaders being envious about Jesus? The Bible says so, Matthew 27:18. For he, Pontius Pilate, this is during the trial, Pilate knew that they handed him over because of envy. Why did they envy Jesus? Because the religious leaders were doing everything they could to get the praise and the worship of men. They'd pray these long prayers, trying to impress people with their piety, and they're really doing it while they robbed widows' houses. And Jesus said, don't let your left hand know what your right hand does. But they prayed to be seen of men. And they gave to be seen of men. They blow the trumpet, everyone would look. They wanted the attention of men, they wanted the crowds. And now when the crowds and the multitudes began to follow and believe in Jesus and talk about his miracles and sing his praises, how did the priests and the religious leaders respond? They were furious and jealous. Envy. Envy is like poison. And yes, even religious people struggle with envy. Proverbs 27, verse 4. Wrath is cruel and anger a torrent, but who is able to stand before envy? So if you look here in Genesis chapter 37, verse 16, Jacob calls Joseph and he said, haven't heard from your brothers, no message. I want to know how they are doing, taking care of the flock. They're taking care of thousands of sheep that Jacob has. And he said, I want you to go find them. So Joseph is sent from the father to seek his missing brethren. Jacob seeks Joseph to find the lost. Now, do I have to make a strong case for this, or is it pretty clear to you that that's the mission of Jesus? To seek and to save the lost. That's what Christ said, I have come to seek and to save the lost. And you can read in Matthew chapter 15,

0: Verse 24, he answered and he said, I was not sent except to the lost sheep of the house of Israel. What was Jacob's name? Israel. Israel, Jacob, same person. Now, did Jacob have some lost sheep? His sons, with the sheep. He didn't know where they were. So he sends his beloved son to find his missing children. Can you see the story of Jesus in the story of Joseph? From the Father. Well, when they see him coming, first of all, what happens is he goes to Shechem, where they were supposed to be. And by the way, where Jesus sits down and talks to the woman at the well, that's Shechem. When he reveals, he says, I am the Messiah, it's in the very place where Joseph was looking for his brethren. And he goes and they're not there. And a man sees him wandering around the fields and he's going like this. And this man, and we don't know who this man was. Just a man says, what are you seeking? He said, I'm looking for my brethren. And, you know, 12 brothers, thousands of sheep, it's hard to miss. Said, oh yeah, I heard them say they were going to Dothan. Dothan means two wells. Was there a time at the resurrection when Mary was looking for Jesus? And she said to a man, she says, they've taken away my Lord and I don't know where they've laid him. He said, what are you seeking? She said, I'm seeking my Lord. And you wonder, who was that man that directed Joseph where to find his brothers? That could have been what you call a Christophany. Could have been an angel. And it could have been just some local yokel. We don't know, but I like to think the first. Looking for his brothers. Well, when they see him coming, he starts to make his way towards Dothan. It's a valley. By the way, it's later in the city of Dothan where Elisha asks his servant's eyes to be opened. And he sees the chariots and the horses of fire surrounding Elisha and that little town. It was a small spot and they had a few wells that were drilled in the ground and cisterns. And evidently one of the cisterns didn't have water in it. We'll get to that in just a moment. So as Joseph comes over the hills from Shechem and he's going into the valley where Dothan is. Now there were hills around Dothan because the Bible tells us when Elisha has this vision and he tells his servant's eyes to be open, it says in the hills around Dothan they were full of chariots and horses of fire. So it's down in a valley. And they see over the hill somebody's coming. And the glint of the sunlight on this individual approaching tells that he's got a beautiful coat. And they said, oh, no, tell us it isn't true. Here comes the dreamer. They had a lot of names for Joseph. Some of them we probably couldn't put in the Bible. They said, here he comes. And what are they thinking? It says, they plot and they conspire. It says in chapter 37, verses 18 and 19, before he ever reached them, they plotted to kill him. Here comes that dreamer. Come now, let us kill him. Now, did that happen to Jesus? Were there religious leaders that wanted to plot against and conspire to kill Jesus? Yeah. You can read here where it tells us in Matthew 26, verse 3, the chief priests and the scribes and the elders of the people assembled at the palace of the high priest, who was called Caiaphas, and they plotted to take Jesus by trickery. They conspired, they plotted, they conspired with Judas to take him, to kill him. And Caiaphas said, do you know nothing at all but that it's expedient that one man should perish to save the nation? They had their minds made up that Jesus had to die, that it could not go on. So you notice that both Joseph and Jesus were men who were rejected by their brethren because they wanted the inheritance. But God raised them up to be the judge of their brethren, both Joseph and Jesus. So Jesus was also, like Joseph, the youngest. Of course, Joseph also still had Benjamin. But it bothered the brothers that the youngest was going to get the inheritance. They said, let's kill him and the inheritance will be ours. So they plotted and they conspired. Now he comes to his brothers with the very best of intentions. He's come to seek their welfare, to say, oh, I'm glad you're so, oh, you're all right, and everything's good, and you guys got anything to eat? I am thirsty, and I am hungry. But what happens when he comes? He's come from the Father to seek their welfare. The Bible says they take him and they strip him. Genesis 37:23. So it came to pass when Joseph came to his brothers, they stripped Joseph of his tunic, the tunic of many colors that was on him. You know, the Bible tells us the devil strips us. What happened to that man that fell among thieves? The Bible says they robbed him, they beat him, and they stripped him. When those seven boys tried to cast out a devil, a demon came over that man, the sons of Sceva, and that demon-possessed man beat up the boys, chased them out of the house, wounded and naked. What happened to Adam and Eve when they had an encounter with the devil in the garden? Did he strip them? Their robes of light? Jesus comes to this world and they take away his robe. They strip him. You can read here in Matthew chapter 27, verse 28. Then the soldiers stripped him. After Jesus was stripped, did he also go to the pit for you and me? You see, the whole life, isn't this amazing? Is it just me or is it this incredible? See, Joseph's a real person. But his life, through the providence of God, becomes a template so we can recognize Jesus when he comes. Everything that's happening to him. So he goes down to the pit. You can read here in Genesis chapter 42, verse 21. Now this is, I want you to know, I'm jumping ahead a little bit just to give you the context. You can read that when the brothers are later being tested by Joseph, they don't know Joseph's listening in. This will be our subject for next week. One of the things they specifically mentioned, Genesis 42, 21. I know I'm jumping ahead, but just notice this verse. They say to each other, they don't know Joseph's listening, we are truly guilty concerning our brother, for we saw the anguish of his soul when he pleaded with us, and we would not hear. Therefore this distress has come upon us. So when they take Joseph and they strip him, he's pleading with them, brothers, what are you doing? And they throw him down into a cistern that he can't climb out. It's a deep pit. And there's no water in it. He has nothing to drink. And to make matters worse, the Bible says, after they throw him in the pit, they hate him so much, they sit down and they eat. Isn't it amazing that the religious leaders put Jesus on the cross and then went home to eat a ceremonial meal? They wanted to make sure that he died before the Sabbath began. They actually went home to keep the Sabbath after killing the Savior. So you're not saved by Sabbath keeping, are you? The people who killed Jesus were Sabbath keepers. Now, I believe in Sabbath keeping. They also gave tithe. I believe in tithe. And, you know, they also prayed. I believe in prayer. So just because they did these things, I hope you understand, those are good things. But they were doing them for the wrong reason. So it tells us when you look at that other verse there in Genesis 42 that Joseph was there in the pit crying and calling and pleading. Don't do this to me. But it gets even worse. You read in Genesis 37, verse 25. And they sat down to eat a meal. And they lifted their eyes, and while they're eating, there was a company of Ishmaelites coming from Gilead. And so these traders come by. They've not done anything wrong. And Judas is saying, why do we want to just kill our brother? Judah, not Judas, but it's actually the same name. He says, no sense killing him. Let's sell him to the Midianites. And so the Midianite traders passed by him in verse 28. So the brothers pulled Joseph up and lifted him up out of the pit and sold him to the Ishmaelites for 20 shekels of silver. And they took Joseph to Egypt. Now look here in Exodus chapter 21. No, I'm sorry. Yeah, Exodus chapter 21, verse 32. If an ox gores a male or female servant, you shall give to their master 30 shekels of silver. That was the price of a servant. So when they take Joseph down with the spices and the myrrh, having come from Galilee, and they sell him for a profit, probably 30 pieces of silver. And it's Judah who suggests it. Judah in Greek is Judas, the same name, who ends up selling Jesus for 30 pieces of silver. Now, You can read that when Reuben comes to the pit, Reuben wasn't there when this happened. He returned to the pit to help set Joseph free, and he's not there. He tore his clothes. The Bible tells us that when Christ was tried, the high priest tore his clothes. By the way, I want to read to you in John 19:23. So the soldiers, when they crucified Jesus, they took his garments, and they made four parts to each soldier a part, also the tunic. Now the tunic was without seam, woven from top in one piece. And they said among themselves, let us not tear it, but cast lots for it, whose it shall be, that the scripture might be fulfilled that says, they divided my garments among them, and for my clothing they cast lots. So notice what happens here with the clothing of Joseph. So they took Joseph's tunic, and they killed a kid of the goats, and they dipped the tunic in the blood. And they sent the tunic of many colors, and they brought it to the father. They didn't even go in person. They sent it by a messenger. And they say, we have found this. Do you know whether it is your son's? They don't see our brother, do they? Do you know whether this is your son's tunic or not? And of course, Jacob recognized it. And he said, it is my son's tunic. A wild beast called sin has devoured him. Without doubt, Joseph is torn to pieces. And then Jacob tore his clothes, and he put on sackcloth on his waist, and he mourned for his sons many days. And I want you to notice something. The blood of the lamb is used to represent the blood of the son. For the first 4,000 years of church history until Jesus dies on the cross, whenever they sacrificed the blood of a kid or a goat, what did that blood represent? When the father saw that blood, he saw the blood of his son. When they brought that blood-stained robe to Jacob, it was just the blood of a goat, but he saw the blood of his son. So all those people in the Old Testament who are saved by the blood of the son, because the father saw the blood of the son in those sacrifices. Does that make sense? How did the brothers cover their sin? They present to the Father a blood-stained robe. How is our sin covered? We claim the robe of Christ's righteousness. It's that blood-stained robe. You know, there's only one thing that Jesus leaves behind. He leaves behind a blood-stained robe. Through Jesus' suffering, all of the human race that can be saved is saved. And it's all coming through the Father looking at that blood-stained robe. Now, friends, whether you believe it or not, this story is miraculous, and it's telling us about Jesus, and it's telling us about the plan of salvation. It's telling us of how the Father loved the Son, and the Father suffered that we might be forgiven, and Jesus shed his blood for us. And Joseph didn't really shed blood. It was the blood of a goat, but it's a symbol of the blood of Christ, and Jesus did shed his blood for you, that you might be forgiven, that he might save you from that evil beast, the devil. And that's the only way to be delivered from your sins and from the enemy, is through faith in that love, in that blood. And I wonder if you've made a decision. You have maybe before. You might need to renew that decision to say, I want the blood of the Lamb. I want my sins covered. I'd like to encourage you to do that today.
1: 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And does God really care about how we are baptized? Order this month's free gift, Baptism. Is it really necessary? To find out, dial #250 and say Amazing Facts. That's #250 and say Amazing Facts to receive your free book, Baptism. Is it really necessary?
2: There are billions of people in the world. In the cities, people are packed together like apples in an apple box. The amazing thing is how people can be so physically close to each other and yet not know each other. There are all kinds of lonely people in the cities like Dallas-Fort Worth, Miami, Los Angeles, and New York, not to mention Hong Kong, Tokyo, and Frankfurt. Sort of reminds me of when I was a kid going to the sale barn. Hundreds of animals run through the sale ring, all looking pretty much alike, nobody paying much attention to any particular one of them. With masses of people in the world, can God really keep track of us? Is it possible to have a personal relationship with Him? In Matthew 10, Jesus said that sparrows sell cheap, but not one falls to the ground without God knowing about it, and we're more important than sparrows. He even knows how many hair we have on our head, and it doesn't matter if we have lots or little or none. Oh yes, God knows all about you. This is Rod Bieber with Seed Time and Harvest.
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4: 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Gaining and maintaining optimum health is possible at any age. That's what thousands are learning at the CHIP programs, the Coronary Health Improvement Project offered across the country and around the world. So get ready to feel better, think clearer, and enjoy a closer walk with God. I'm your CHIP Health host, Charles Mills. Today we continue the discussion we began last time on the subject of nutrition. Our guest is Michael Greger, founding member of the American College of Lifestyle Medicine and director of public health and animal agriculture at the Humane Society of the United States. Dr. Greger is my hero because he takes the time throughout the year to carefully review the latest cutting-edge literature on the subject of clinical nutrition. What literature, you ask? All of it, every word that is written on the subject comes under his scrutiny. Then he presents his findings to the general public in a yearly DVD entitled Latest in Clinical Nutrition and, I just learned recently, at the website www.nutritionfacts.org. Dr. Greger, before we go any further, your website was only up for a couple months. How many hits have you had so far?
5: Yeah, God, it's only up for a month now, and 100,000 people have gone to the site. It's it's the first non-commercial, science-based website to provide, daily updates on the latest nutrition research, presented in these short, easy-to-understand video segments. I think people were hungry for it, and they went and they flocked to it. I'm just so happy to see this work get out there.
4: Well, that is music to my ears because, as you know, on my level, not like your level, but my level, I'm trying to get the word out, too, and it is so exciting to know that that kind of interest is happening, and I thank Dr. Greger for that. Dr. Greger, before we dive into some of the issues presented on this year's DVD, tell us a little bit about yourself. How did you become so intrigued by the subject of nutrition and clinical nutrition?
5: Well, actually, for the same reason I went into medicine. I think, the spark for many kids to, want to be a doctor when they grow up is, seeing a grandparent get sick or even die. But for me, it was my grandma getting better. At age 65, when I was just a little kid, she was basically sent home to die by the medical profession. She had end-stage terminal heart disease. They'd already done a number of bypass operations. There was no more kind of vessels they could graft into her chest, so there's nothing more they could do. She was confined in a wheelchair because she had such crushing chest pain she could hardly move. But then she heard about the Pritikin Center. This is Nathan Pritikin was one of the old early lifestyle medicine pioneers back in the 1970s, who started reversing heart disease with a plant-based diet. You go there, they teach you how to cook, they put you on a plant-based diet. They wheeled her in, and she walked out. I'll never forget that. And she went on to live another 31 years on this planet, enjoying her six grandkids, including me. And so, when I saw it, as a kid, obviously, I didn't understand what was going on. I just knew I got to play with Grandma again. But, as I learned after that, I still realized, wait a second. If my grandma didn't have to die, no one's grandma has to die. In 1990, with Dean Ornish's landmark publication proving that you could not only slow down and stop our number one killer, heart disease, but actually reverse heart disease, open up the arteries without drugs, without surgery, here was the proof. Published in the most prestigious medical journal in the world, yet every single year since 1990, another 100,000 Americans have died from heart disease. Unnecessary deaths. And that's why I went to medical school, because I wanted, no one has to die. Getting heart disease, dying from heart disease, neither are natural. They can be prevented, they can be reversed. And so that's really what started me on my journey.
4: Well, you sound like your friend Dr. Esselstyn. He says that heart disease is a paper tiger.
5: Right. Absolutely. It's true. You can be heart attack proof. So our number one killer is, you know, can be, look, we can still get hit by a bus, we can, you know, we still got to wear our seatbelts and our bike helmets, but look, that's kind of, you know, on average kills every other man and woman in this country, and doesn't have to.
4: All right. Well, let's dive right into the latest in clinical nutrition right now of this year's DVD release, and I've talked to a few people on this subject before, and I like talking to you about it, too, because you have some real insights into this. Stool size matters, you says. What are you finding in the literature out there on the size of our stools?
5: Not only does stool size matter, but the bigger the better. It turns out that look, the way our body, for example, gets rid of cholesterol is it dumps any excess cholesterol into the digestive tract, knowing full well our guts are going to be packed with fiber to grab onto that cholesterol and flush it out of the body.
4: Mm-hmm.
5: I mean, that's how our bodies were made, to be eating all this bland food. And so we used to, you know, in our history of eating, you know, got over 100 grams a day. Now we're lucky if we get 30.
4: Yes.
5: And so, I mean, we were just built to just have bland foods going, whole bland foods going through us all the time. And so our body was wise and just threw all the stuff it didn't want into the gut, knowing it would go away. But if it throws cholesterol in the gut and there isn't fiber there, it just gets reabsorbed and can build up in our arteries. Mm. The same thing happens with excess estrogen in women. Excess estrogen can put one at risk for breast cancer. And so that's why, and I talk about this study in the DVD and on the website, is this Tufts researchers in New England Journal of Medicine show that the reason we think vegetarian women have such lower rates of breast cancer is because they have lower circulating estrogen levels, because when their bodies dump estrogen into the digestive tract, knowing it's going to get rid of it, there actually is fiber in there to pull it all out. So we have fiber to bulk up and soften our stool. Not only do we get rid of all the excess toxins and excess things our body doesn't need, but it lowers our risk of, you know, diseases like diverticulosis and hemorrhoids and bowel cancer and appendicitis, and even, you know, the healthiness of breast tissue and all these other things that we've been talking about. And so, you know, I show some of these graphs where they, you know, have a graph of just stool size versus colon cancer risk. It's a very, very clear relationship. Small stool size, high risk of cancer. A large stool size, low risk of cancer.
4: This would be like if we put all of the garbage from our house in the basement and just didn't empty it very often.
5: What you're talking about is transit time. So what's called colon or intestinal transit time, the amount of time it takes from food to get from one end to another really does seem to determine things like colon cancer risk. The ideal, what we're looking for, is about 24 to 36 hours.
4: Mm-hmm.
5: And you can do this at home. You eat a big bowl of beets.
4: Yeah, eat a big bowl of beets.
5: See when things turn kind of pretty and pink there. And it should be 24, 36 hours. Now, and that's what you're seeing in men and women eating vegetarian diets. Average 1 to 2 days.
4: Mm-hmm.
5: But if you look at men and women who eat meat in this country, it could be up to 5 days. In fact, the average meat-eating woman in this country, 4-day intestinal transit time.
4: Oh, my goodness.
5: See, what people don't realize is you can have daily bowel movements but still be effectively constipated. You could be regular but 4 days late.
4: Mm-hmm.
5: So what you're flushing down today, you may have eaten 4 days ago, and that's not good in terms of cancer risk.
4: Well, I guess not. Okay. We're talking with Dr. Michael Greger. He is the man behind the website nutritionfacts.org. Check it out. Also, the latest in clinical nutrition DVD, a yearly release, and I look forward to getting them in the mail every year. And he knows he's going to get a call from me as soon as that shows up in my mailbox, because I want to bring him to my audience and talk about this very important information that he has available to us. Let's go from stool size to mood, shall we? Can what we eat actually affect how we feel about life and about our family and about our spouse and about ourselves?
5: That's what we're finding. We're finding that a diet can have a dramatic effect on mood. In fact, it's really actually quite surprising. And this was these studies were actually done at Loma Linda. When you do cross-sectional studies,
4: mm-hmm.
5: we know, and so this is the old research has shown that when you do cross-sectional studies, people eating plant-based diets are more hopeful, happier, they are less anxious, less stressed, less depressed. But, you know, when you do those kind of cross-sectional studies, it's hard to determine cause and effect. Mm-hmm. You know, there's many different reasons why people may feel a certain way. How do we know it's linked to diet? And so what was done for the first time is they actually do what's called an interventional study. Fine, you take people and you put them, whether they like it or not, on different diets, random, and then you see what happens to their mood, right? Because yeah. then you can determine cause and effect. And so what they did is they took a group of people, put a third of them on the regular kind of standard American diet, and then a third they said no meat, no eggs, but they could eat fish, and then a third on a plant-based diet, so no fish as well. And then the most remarkable thing about this study is that they only did it for 2 weeks.
4: Oh.
5: 2 weeks. I mean, even the, you know, the antidepressant drugs like Prozac, et cetera, they can take months to actually change our mood. Mm-hmm. So the fact that they thought that they could get results in 2 weeks really surprised me. And it turns out, you know, I talked to the people running the study, it's just expensive. You know, to keep people on diets that they may not even want to be on, it takes a lot of resources. And it takes, and it's hard to find people to get people into that study. So they made it only 2 weeks. And so they were actually, didn't think they'd actually find anything. But what they found was that people eating the plant-based diet had a significant improvement in mood. So these were people not eating a plant-based diet normally. These are people put on a plant-based diet from a regular diet to a plant-based diet. And within 2 weeks, they had a significant improvement in mood. And the question was, I mean, this was such a dramatic shift that they wonder what was happening. And there are all sorts of things. So the two primary theories they had was, okay, one, maybe it's saturated fat in the meat, dairy, and eggs that's kind of sludging up their blood, reducing the kind of blood flow to their brain, and maybe that's doing it. In which case, though, then both the fish and the plant group would presumably have an improved mood because the fish fats aren't as saturated as some of the other animal fats. But that's not what happened. The fish group did just as bad as the group with all the other meats in it. The only group that had significantly improved mood was the one that got rid of all the meat, including fish. And so they kind of scratched that one off the list. So what they were left with was this theory about arachidonic acid. Arachidonic acid is a compound that's found predominantly in chicken and eggs, although there is some found in all animal products, in beef and pork and fish, etc. But predominantly chicken and eggs, about 40% of the arachidonic acid intake in the American diet. And what our body does with this stuff is it turns it into these compounds that produce inflammation, pain, and swelling in the body. And that's actually how drugs like ibuprofen, aspirin, that's how they work, is they block our body's ability to turn the arachidonic acid in our diet into these inflammatory compounds. And so what they're, the current theory is the reason why people eating meat are, on average, so much more stressed, depressed, hopeless in their outlook is because their brains are literally so inflamed, what they call neuroinflammation, by the arachidonic acid in their diet. And so that's why it's important, particularly for people who have a family history of mood disturbances or themselves have had problems with things like stress, depression, anxiety. It's particularly important for those people to improve their diets, and we should be able to see an effect within literally 2 weeks.
4: You know, that is the answer and also the problem, because people who are feeling bad about themselves, people who are depressed, people who are struggling mentally, are least likely to want to make major changes in their diet.
5: Yeah, isn't that sad, right? Yeah. So it can be a vicious cycle.
4: Yeah.
5: Absolutely, right? These people that are depressed may not be exercising, and exercise elevates your mood, right?
4: Yeah.
5: And so it's, again, this spiral. So that's why it's so important for friends and family to kind of step in. And, you know, and really help those who may not be kind of motivated to help themselves.
4: Well, we're going to take a short break, and when we come back, more with Dr. Michael Greger. He is the founding member of the College, American College of Lifestyle Medicine, and an author and internationally recognized speaker on nutrition, food safety, and public health issues. We'll take a short break. When we come back, we're going to talk about epilepsy and also about Alzheimer's, two important conditions that we need to face, and Dr. Greger says there are some answers out there, so stay tuned.

0: Did you know that cow's milk, contrary to popular belief, may do a body harm? Cow's milk can trigger allergies and asthma, especially in African American and Asian people. It may also trigger type 1 diabetes in the young. So, what's the perfect health beverage? Got water? Actually, cow's milk is the perfect food for growing calves.
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0: 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This is your chance to select the perfect gift for that special someone who has nothing. Thank you. Our guest today is a hero of mine, and as a matter of fact, you have seen his face in different places as he goes around the country giving speeches and talks and whatnot. He's very active in nutrition education, and he has a website that I recommend that you go to, nutritionfacts.org. Check it out. Immediately after this program, you're going to find lots of good things. He says a new DVD segment is uploaded every day, so it keeps him busy, and you've listened to him talk on this program. You know that you're in for a treat and for some good information if you go to there, www.nutritionfacts.org. Dr. Greger, let's talk about fish for just a little bit more on the program. People had always looked to fish as the last bastion of safety and health when it comes to the meat kingdom, but you're saying that may not be the case anymore?
3: Well, I mean, the only way you're going to find, you know, safe fish these days is if you have a time machine and you go back before the Industrial Revolution, frankly. You know, the oceans are humanity's sewers. Everything eventually kind of washes down into the sea, and then it builds up in the fatty tissues of these animals. And so then when we take straight fish fat, like in a fish oil capsule, when we eat these fatty fish, it kind of puts us at the precarious, you know, kind of polar bear or eagle position at the top of the food chain, and there's this bioaccumulation at every step, and so we can be exposed to these toxic compounds, which contribute to atherosclerosis, a hardening of the arteries, obesity, inflammation, and all sorts of other problems that are contributing to our chronic diseases. And so that's why even the distilled fish oil, they can't get all these toxins out. The current fish oil distillation treatment is ineffective in eliminating all these toxins. And so, you know, the safest way to get the omega-3s, the other things that we want, is, you know, walnuts and flax seeds. And, you know, you can even take these algae-based long-chain omega-3 fatty acids, which is where the fish get them in from in the first place. So there's nothing in fish that we can't get from a healthier source, particularly these days with such a polluted world.
0: Now, of course, you're talking about oceanic plants and whatnot. Aren't these plants also in that sewer, and aren't they also being affected by it?
3: Yes, they are. But two things. One, they're at the lowest rung of the food chain. So at every rung of the food chain, there's kind of what's called a biomagnification step. Small fish eat smaller fish, then the bigger fish, and then you get these big predator fish, and they basically accumulate all the toxins that all

0: And so that means, you know, eating a plant-based diet, and that includes, you know, plants from the ocean, sea vegetables, and the lowest rung of the ladder, these algae that that do the photosynthesis, get energy from the sun, and produce these compounds, which we can get at. And because, you know, plants, by their very nature, have very low fat content. So think of seaweed. There's not a lot of fat in seaweed.
1: True.
0: So even though that seaweed is in the same water that the fish is, it's not accumulating these compounds because it just doesn't have a lot of fat in it.
1: All right. Well, that is a very, very insightful answer there. I appreciate that. Epilepsy. Epilepsy and diet. Make that connection for us.
0: Well, actually, the number one cause of adult onset epilepsy in the world is actually pork tapeworms.
1: Wow.
0: Taking up residence inside our brain. Now, this used to just be a problem in the global south, in the developing countries, but now it's becoming a significant public health issue within the United States. So there was two important reports, one from the Centers for Disease Control earlier this year, talking about the public health implications of what's called neurocysticercosis, which just means, you know, pork tapeworms actually inside our brain. And the problem is, you know, the clinical diagnosis can actually be challenging. Initial presentations with the disease can also be vague, like, you know, headaches, weakness, dizziness, high blood pressure. These can actually be symptoms of having these little larvae, these little worms in our brain. And although, you know, these anti-parasitic deworming drugs are found effective, you know, about 10% of people actually require brain surgery.
1: Oh,
0: basically,
1: my.
0: You have to go in and kind of dig them out. I mean, this is kind of serious business. And now, for people thinking, well, look, I don't eat pork. I mean, there's some people don't eat pork. So, you know, do they have to worry? Well, certainly they're at much, much lower risk. But the new studies I talk about in the latest DVD and online, they found these pork tapeworms in the brains of Orthodox Jews in Brooklyn. Orthodox Jews? How is that even possible?
1: How is that possible? Yeah.
0: Right, well, they weren't sneaking off for schnitzel. I mean, what was happening was it was actually their domestic house workers. So they looked at 1,700 members of the local synagogue.
1: Uh-huh.
0: And found about 1% were actually infected with these pork tapeworms because the people actually working in their homes and handling their food,
1: wow.
0: preparing their food, they were eating pork.
1: Wow.
0: They were actually contaminating their food with these tapeworm eggs. And so here you are doing all the right stuff. You know, you're trying to have a good diet, and then someone, you know, a restaurant worker or something, could then contaminate your food. It's important not to eat pork, and ideally not to eat anything handled by anyone who eats pork, just to lower our risk of getting this really serious and increasingly problematic issue here in the United States.
1: You know, you bring up a rather important point there. When we talk about health and the plant-based diet, there are no guarantees. There's not 100% safety anywhere. You've brought this out a couple times in the show today. It seems that our job as human beings who are wanting to be health conscious is we need to lower the risk as low as possible.
0: Exactly. Right? I mean, that's why we wear our seatbelt.
1: Yeah.
0: Is that a guarantee you're not going to die in a car crash? Unfortunately, no. But why do we do it? We do it because it reduces our risk.
1: All right. The risk, then, of Alzheimer's. This is something, apparently, that we can do something about?
0: Alzheimer's is becoming a real problem. It used to be the 8th leading cause of death. 2 years ago, the 7th leading cause of death. Now, this year, the 6th leading cause of death in this country. We're talking about 4 million Americans stricken with this devastating disease. About 20 years ago, basically came out of nowhere. And now, a leading cause of death. And so there's been really a scrambling within the scientific community to find anything that can be effective in preventing, treating, or reversing this condition. And we're still got a long way to go. But I think the most interesting, most exciting, intriguing research to come out on this field in the last year, the last 12 months, was this research on saffron. Saffron, this yellow spice that's used to make, like, the Spanish dish paella. You can get it at any big grocery store. And it's basically like the little part of a flower, a little saffron crocus. And it just gives food this kind of yellow tint. It's kind of a nice, strong, powerful taste. But, I mean, it was just a spice until this last year when they started using this to treat Alzheimer's with a spice, 50 milligrams.

0: tiny amount of this spice, they found, first of all, that it worked better than placebo, that it worked better than the sugar pill. So you give them the spice rather than the sugar pill, and it slowed down the cognitive decline you see in Alzheimer's patients. But, you know, that it's not like, you know, just because something works better than a sugar pill, that's not what we're treating Alzheimer's with. We're treating Alzheimer's with this class of drugs, which are not great, have some side effects, don't work very well, but that's the subsequent line of research. They pitted saffron against the leading drug, which is called Donepezil or Aricept, which, you know, if anyone knows anyone in Alzheimer's, they're probably on this class of drugs. So they did saffron head-to-head versus the leading drug in what's called a placebo-controlled double-blind randomized trial. No one knew who was taking what until after the trial was over. And they found out that the spice, the simple, cheap, inexpensive, no side effect spice, worked just as effectively as the leading drug.
1: My.
0: Now that is exciting. So yes, it says wonderful things about saffron. It makes you think, wow, what else can this spice do?
1: Yeah.
0: But it also makes one think, well, what other powerful phytonutrients, what else is in the plant kingdom out there that we don't even know about with these powerful, even drug-like benefits, effects, powerful effects that we haven't even researched yet? You know, so just like, you know, ginger works just as good combating travel sickness as, you know, Dramamine or some of these other anti-nausea drugs. We've known about things like that. But okay, you know, car sickness is one thing, but Alzheimer's, leading cause of death, this is really exciting research.
1: That is indeed. And I hear the excitement in your voice, Dr. Greger, as you contemplate what's out there. What are they going to find? Because you have been looking very closely and you are seeing these things one by one coming up and they're saying, hey, guess what? This is working for that. This is working for this. And I think that's exciting for us to know that. And I look forward, Dr. Greger, for you to keep us up to date on what you are finding out there. One way you are doing that, and listener, I want to recommend Dr. Greger's website. It's brand new, and in the last few weeks that he's had it up, 100,000 people have stopped by, and I recommend you do the same. That is www.nutritionfacts.org. And since he puts up a new segment every single solitary day, you can find the very latest in clinical nutrition, www.nutritionfacts.org. And of course, if you want some general information about health, there's always www.chiphealth.org. Dr. Hans Diehl makes sure that you have all the information you need right there along with Dr. Greger in making the transition to where you and your family, where you want to be as far as health is concerned. Dr. Greger, thank you so much. Always a pleasure talking with you, man.
0: I loved being here. Can't wait till next time.
1: All right. Thank you so much. And listener, until next time, this is Charles Mills along with Dr. Michael Greger inviting you to begin enjoying health by choice, not by chance. Goodbye, everyone.

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4: Now a look at your morning weather on Bakersfield Christian Talk Radio. Sunny today with a high near 92 and lows around 65. Mostly sunny tomorrow with a high of 97 and lows around 64. For your Sunday, sunny with a high near 96 and lows around 62. And for Monday, mostly sunny with a high near 91 and lows around 59. That's your morning weather on Bakersfield Christian Talk Radio.
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1: From the Christian News Radio Network, I'm Jim Miller. Memorial Day holiday travel expected to be a record breaker despite high gas prices. AAA projects 45 million Americans will travel at least 50 miles from home between today and Monday. National average price for gas currently $4.56 a gallon. Gas Buddy predicts prices could soon hit $4.80 a gallon soon with the Iran war. Texas woman facing charges in connection with the deaths of seven immigrants found dead of a heat stroke in a rail car will remain in custody. Myra Huerta waived her preliminary and detention hearings and was remanded into the custody of the U.S. Marshals Service. News Nation's Allie Bradley has more.
2: Officials confirmed the victims were illegal immigrants from Mexico and Honduras. Now, officials say the train traveled from California through South Texas before arriving in Laredo, where the victims were ultimately discovered inside of that sweltering rail car. But how did they get there in the first place? Well, they generally cross the river at the hands of the cartel, and they're either stashed with the facilitator or they hide in the brush waiting for the train. The sheriff here in Valverde County explains how easy it is for people to be smuggled by train in the area.
1: Investigators say multiple persons of interest are being investigated and will all be brought to justice. President Trump says he's not trying to intimidate Cuba, even with an aircraft carrier strike group arriving in the region. The USS Nimitz entered the Caribbean Sea on the same day the Justice Department charged former Cuban President Raul Castro with murder. Trump said he doesn't anticipate further U.S.-Cuba escalation, and he also wants to provide Cuba with humanitarian aid. Castro's charges are for a 1996 shootdown of two private planes carrying Miami-based Cuban exiles. Republicans rarely push back on the president, but now a bill to help secure the border getting tangled up with President Trump's plans for money meant for ballroom security at the White House. News Nation's Margaret Chadbourne has more.
3: The Senate planned to hold a marathon series of votes on Capitol Hill, a so-called Votorama. At stake, tens of billions of dollars for ICE and Border Patrol, and a key test of President Trump's ability to keep Republicans united while advancing his agenda. Some in the GOP had reservations about the bill's $1 billion towards security for the White House campus, directed for the new ballroom. Democrats are critical of the GOP plan altogether, the ballroom funding and its lack of immigration enforcement reforms.
1: Democrats are also critical of the use of the reconciliation to pass it, a process that doesn't require their votes. Legendary NASCAR driver Kyle Busch dead at the age of 41. In a statement, the Busch family, Richard Childress Racing and NASCAR said, quote, "Our entire NASCAR family heartbroken by the loss of Kyle Busch, a future Hall of Famer, Kyle a rare talent who comes along once in a generation." Kyle Busch, again, was just 41 years old. From Christian News Radio Network, I'm Jim Miller. To hear this and other reports on demand, visit ChristianNewsRadio.org.
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5: This is Adrian Westney Jr. Welcome to another edition of the More Abundant Life radio broadcast. I'm glad you joined us today. This program features inspiring messages and presentations by Pastor Wendley Phipps, and today we have a continuation of a message that was begun in a previous broadcast. We're going to hear I Have Overcome the World, and this is part two of that message. Here we are with the continuation and conclusion of that message. Here now is Wendley Phipps.
6: But I must tell you, church, I've traveled for many years all over this world. And as I travel, I always am shaken. When I traveled this world, I thought I knew what evil there was in this world. But I can tell you, I have no comprehension of the massive, massive scale of evil that is in this world. The hatred, the strife that is in this world. We have enough problems trying to get brothers and sisters to act like brothers and sisters. Much less strangers to act like friends. This world that Jesus is speaking about, that he has overcome, He says, this world hates you. But bear in mind, he says, it hated me before it hated you. The world of which Christ speaks of here stands for all that is at odds and opposition and enmity with God. This world that Christ speaks of is a world that is at war, that is at war with God. Did you know that there is a world that is at war with God? Until 9/11, we who lived in America lived with a sheltered understanding of the rage and ferocity of evil that is in this world. Even the most religious among us, our views of how evil this world is are limited by a narrow view of worldliness. When we talk of worldliness, we talk about makeup. We talk about earrings. We talk about clubs. We talk about dancing. Let me tell you something. That's just a tip of the iceberg of the evil that is in this world. That's nothing compared to the evil that we are up against. When you see the problems of crime and violence, the parade of vice and drugs, our view of evil is so limited. My view of the world of which Christ speaks needs to be broadened and enlightened. Our view needs to be broadened and enlightened to take in more than just what we see. Have mercy, Jesus. We've got to understand that the scriptures mean it when it says that there is wickedness at the very top of this world. That there is wickedness in high places of this world. Evil thoughts, I mean, Jesus, are being dramatized by corrupt moguls in Hollywood, on television. The worst thing about television is the evil cesspool minds out of which all that nonsense comes. But we don't see, have mercy, Jesus, we don't see the minds. We don't see the people. We don't see the degenerate people out of which these storylines come. I stand before you today calling you to a deeper, broader understanding of this system of evil that wars against God's dominion in this world. And it is everywhere. I've been in places where I've seen the face of evil. I was in Belfast, Northern Ireland, where Protestants were shooting Catholics and Catholics were killing Protestants in the name of God. I've seen the face of evil all around this globe. I stayed in a hotel, and just as I was about to go up to the hotel, one of the men that brought me said, we want you to know, we don't want to scare you, but this is the most bombed hotel in Europe. Evil, it's everywhere. I've been to Bombay, India, where you have sectarian strife. I was in Jeddah, Saudi Arabia. I've been to Johannesburg. I've seen for myself the evil that is in this world. I remember visiting a place called Crossroads, a township, not even a township, a little place outside of Cape Town. I'll tell you what happened to us. We were praying and dancing and singing because we heard that the next day Nelson Mandela was to be released. And then, oh, are you with me today? And then, brothers and sisters, as we were leaving the place, we got a little lost and we came back. And when we got back to the entrance, a lady came running up to our van shouting, they're shooting the people. They're shooting the people. As soon as you left the meeting, the police came and started shooting the people. And as we sat there in the van, I remember looking up and Four ladies were carrying a man who had been shot, bleeding to death, rushing him to a hospital. And then, well, I might as well tell you the whole story. All of a sudden, in front of us, a big long van pulled up, looked more like a truck. The back opened up, and about 20 policemen cocked their rifles right towards us. And I remember, well, I lost it. The person who was driving slammed my hand, and the camera fell to the ground, and he said, "Put away the camera. They're going to confiscate your film." And as the camera was rolling, taping the ground, and the rifles came up, I started shouting, "They're going to shoot us!" That's all you could hear was my voice on the tape. I want you to know I've seen evil. And I think that as we come to church week after week, we don't understand the pervasive power of evil. Evil. There is no quarter in this world where demons do not boast a stronghold. We who live with, seems like, Christian churches on every corner in America. And that's an amazing thing about some cities where you have drug trafficking and crime. It looks like there's a church on every corner. But we who live with churches almost on every corner do not understand the crushing hold that Satan has upon this world. We who live in this land of truth and light have no idea of the darkness that encompasses this world. This is a world that is drowning, church, drowning in the waves of selfishness and materialism. We think we know the world, but we have no idea how everywhere in this world the masses of human society have come under the influence of ignorance, bigotry, under the influence of what one writer called regulated ungodliness, often masquerading as ethnic pride. But it is, are you with me today? But it is ungodliness. It is evil. It is hatred. And it masquerades as ethnic pride. I stand before you today calling you. I am calling you in the name of Jesus to see the overwhelming power of evil that is in this world. I stand before you today almost disheartened because our people, our church, does not understand the evil that is in this world. You may not realize it, but demons, by mercy of Jesus, demons are deployed in places whenever there is a crusade, whenever there is an outreach, whenever God wants to do something special, demons are deployed, and they're deployed in places we've never heard of, and they are deployed in unparalleled numbers. We don't know the amount of demonic activity that is going on all around us, creating violence. I'm going to preach it this morning. Chaos, death, destruction. Right now in this world, you, as God's people, better understand that you are outflanked, you are outnumbered, you are outmatched, you are unprepared, you've been cornered, you've been outmaneuvered. Are you with me today? There is no quarter in this world where evil does not wield its influence. Even our victories are modest. So we win one here and there. Our triumphs are minuscule. Were it not for the mercies of God, we would have been consumed. We are too weak. Oh, help me, Jesus. Please. We are too weak to be so proud. We are too weak to be as proud as we are. We are too weak to be haughty. We are too feeble to be so smug and satisfied. And I've come this morning, I've been preaching like a fire alarm. Because we have been carried away by this recurrent theme that we are winning the war, that we are conquering the world. We as a people are swimming against the current of this world's favor. And right now, I don't know if you know it, but bright lights are going out. Hearts are growing cold. The world is conquering too many of our people because we are placing, help me Jesus, we are preaching it. We are placing its fashions above God's favor. We like how we look more than we want God's favor. We like how we dress. We are you with me today? We pay too much credence to the opinions of men rather than the light of heaven's favor. We are over dependent on ourselves and we are not dependent enough on God. Up until now, the devil has only been playing with us. He's just, are you with me today? He's just sparring with us. And that's why Jesus says, woe unto the inhabitants of the earth and the sea, for the devil has come down unto you having great wrath, for he knoweth he hath but a short time. And that's why Jesus said this, you better wake up, because in this world, you're going to have tribulation. Oh, but he says, be of good cheer. I've overcome the world. Brothers and sisters, this vow that Jesus made to us that he would overcome, I've come to tell you today that he has fulfilled it. And he didn't fulfill it on Resurrection Sunday. No, he fulfilled it on Calvary. He didn't, are you with me today? He didn't fulfill it when he was caught up in the clouds, ascending to his Father's throne. He fulfilled it on Calvary's tree, there on the cross. You see, Jesus took the worst. Have mercy. Calvary, Jesus took the worst that the devil had to throw against him. He remained calm, unshaken, indomitable. He set his hopes on this. And he said his Father, with his help, he could face anything. He met all the evil that is in the world. And that's why he says, love not this world. Don't love this world. I beat it. Why are you going to be in love with something I beat? The world passeth away. Before I leave you in the hall of judgment, Pilate asked Jesus, where are you from? The Bible says Jesus gave Pilate no answer. Then said Pilate to Jesus, so you're not going to speak? Oh, maybe I should put it in the old English. Speakest thou not unto me? That's what he said. So you're not going to speak? What is this? You refusing to speak to me? And Pilate said, don't you know that I have the power to crucify you? I have the power to release you. Then Jesus said, Pilate, you wouldn't have any power at all had I not given it to you from above. For this reason, he who delivered me to you has the greatest sin. When Pilate heard this, the Bible says he tried. Can you imagine? Can you imagine about to make a decision where someone to be crucified, someone to die, and said, I have the power, and they turn around and say, the only power you got, I gave you. That ought to make you tremble. And that's what it did. Pilate, the Bible says, when he heard this, he tried his best to release Jesus. Brothers and sisters, what I'm saying to you is this. your God has overcome the world. And all power belongs to Jesus. Amen. When he opens, nobody can shut it. Hallelujah. When he shuts, nobody can open. He's the one who told the sun to stand still, and it stood still. He told the stars, fall out of the sky, and they fell with haste. That's power. Right now, nations are angry with each other, and God is angry with them all, for they refuse to see that the power they have has been given by God. And somebody needs to tell the world and tell the world leaders that all power still belongs to God. Daniel 2:21 says he removes kings, establishes kings. David said, exaltation cometh not from the east, nor from the west, nor from the desert in the south. But God is judge. He puts down one and he exalts another. All power, I said all power, belongs to God. Anything else is just a power play. Are you with me today? There is only one God. And you know, that's why I love my Savior. He orchestrates Sabbath morning. If you listen to every scripture closely, if you listen to every hymn, you will see a common thread. You will hear God speaking. In Isaiah 44:8, here God says, fear ye not. Come on, let's read it together. Give me that Bible. Praise the Lord. Before I close, Isaiah 44, verse 8. My God says, I have overcome the world. Fear ye not. Verse 8, Isaiah 44:8. Fear ye not, neither be afraid. Have not I told thee from that time and have declared it? Ye are even my witnesses. Is there a God beside me? Yea, there is no God. I love this. I know not any. Here God is saying, in other words, have I not been telling you from ages past? Have I not declared this? When God says, God is saying, are you with me? Read that verse one more time. Fear ye not, neither be afraid. Have not I told thee from that time and have declared it? Ye are even what? In other words, God is saying here, can I get a witness? Is there another God beside me? There is no other God. And then I love that last line. I know not any. God is saying here, if there's another God, I don't know him. If there's another God, I've never met him. I paid courtesy calls to every planet. I visited the farthest star. I vacationed in the Pleiades. And if there's another God, I've never met him. Hallelujah. And so today, brothers and sisters, help me, Jesus. Come into church and we don't really see what we're up against. Those little evil attitudes in toddlers. Talking by teenagers. Evil in the world. But be of good cheer. I've overcome the world, said Jesus. Are you on his side?
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7: 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I'll be back in a moment with the amazing facts about the best of the bestsellers.

0: Hello, this is Joe Cruz on the Amazing Facts broadcast, facts which affect you. You know, friends, Americans are buying more than twice as many books now as they were just 10 years ago. And I wish we could believe that this indicated a growing good taste in our reading habits. But from the dizzying assortment of sordid, sick-looking paperbacks in the corner drugstore, I'm afraid our literary achievements are not looking up too much. And the most amazing thing of all is that the Bible, the most neglected book in the world, still retains its record sales and distribution pattern. You know, friends, there's only one explanation for this phenomenon. The Bible is not like any other book in existence today. It's a miracle publication, no matter how we look at it. For hundreds of years, the critics have exhausted themselves in trying to destroy it. If this Bible were only a human concoction, as they said it was, all they needed to do to settle the authenticity of the book was to just find one failure, just one prophecy that had not been fulfilled, just one event that had happened contrary to the way God said it would happen. If the Bible were not the Word of God, it should be simple to find among the hundreds of prophecies some that were not accurate. There are over 1,000 distinct prophecies, reaching down not merely years and centuries, but actually thousands of years into the future. Just one failure in all these prophecies would prove that the Bible cannot tell the end from the beginning. Now let's put it another way. If you can't find a failure in the prophecies of this book, first produce some other book that has real prophecies in it. And you see, friends, this is God's book. It's different from any other. And God says He's the only one who can foretell the future. Now, can you find any book written by Hindus, Mohammedans, or any of the others that contains real prophecy? If you can, this question of the authenticity of God's book will be forever settled. I can tell you right now that you'll never find a book like that. God says in Isaiah 43:8, "Bring forth the blind people that have eyes, and the deaf that have ears. Let all the nations be gathered together, and let the people be assembled. Who among them can declare this, and show us former things? Let them bring forth their witnesses, that they may be justified, or let them hear and say, it is truth." Now, friends, these blind and deaf are the people who do not want to be convinced of the truth. But God says that if they can't bring forth witnesses to prove that he's not what he claims, then they must listen to the word of God and say it is truth. God said he would take heathen powers and prove his word. And friends, that's just what he did. Let's read now in Isaiah 13:19-20. "And Babylon, the glory of kingdoms, the beauty of the Chaldees' excellency, shall be as when God overthrew Sodom and Gomorrah. It shall never be inhabited." Now listen, people sometimes say that it all depends on the interpretation you give a text. But there's no interpretation to be given to this text, for it's just a plain statement. God says he will take Babylon and throw her down, and she shall never be inhabited. Isaiah 13:20, "Neither shall it be dwelt in from generation to generation." In other words, Babylon will never again be rebuilt. It'll be thrown down, God said, and remain uninhabited. Now, how did the prophet know that? For by all intents and purposes, Babylon should have remained inhabited. Do you know why? Because Babylon was built on a perfectly flat, fertile, well-watered plain. It was river-silt and an ideal place to irrigate. And yet, friends, it is today as bare as the floor, as far as the eye can see. Why? Because God said it would be that way. Now, this is the great plain of Shinar, where the people refused to believe God and where the Tower of Babel was built. You remember how God confused their languages and ruined the tower so they had to discontinue their project? It was here that Nimrod built the city of Babylon and introduced sun worship, Satan's counterfeit system of worship. But now there's nothing left of that wonderful city of Babylon but ruins. Why was this city so completely destroyed, never to be rebuilt again? Because they did introduce this abominable sun worship to the world, friends. The train coming up from the Persian Gulf to Baghdad used to stop at Babylon, a little siding with the name on a signboard, but it doesn't stop there anymore. There's not even anything worth photographing, only a few excavations of the Hanging Gardens and the ruins of Nebuchadnezzar's palace with an occasional image. There are also Babylonian lions on some of the ruins. You remember that Daniel, in vision, saw a lion representing Babylon. As you wander about, you find thousands of bricks with the name of Nebuchadnezzar on them. But there's still more to the prophecy. In Isaiah 13:20, we read this, "Neither shall the Arabian pitch tent there, neither shall the shepherds make their fold there." Now, friends, listen, the Arabs were a nomad people at the height of Babylonian glories, and they still wander about with their camels just as they did then. The Babylonians are gone. You'll never meet one. Now, how did God know that today there would not be a Babylonian in existence, but that the Arabs would still be here? As you drive along from Baghdad to Babylon, it's flat in all directions, and you can see Arab tents scattered here and there, but Babylon itself is a pile of rubbish. In Jeremiah 51:58, we read, "Thus saith the Lord, the broad walls of Babylon shall be utterly broken." Now, for centuries after that prophecy was written, the walls of Babylon were among the seven wonders of the world. They were built to stand forever. And those architects really knew their business. How could the prophet have known that those walls would be completely demolished? For the Great Wall of China is still standing, and it's much older. It was God who revealed these things to the prophet. In Jeremiah 51:26, it says, "Thou shalt be desolate forever, saith the Lord." Now, 400 years after Christ, the historian Orosius wrote this, "This very city Babylon, which was the greatest and first of all cities, is now the least and most desolate." Ah, listen, friends, God's word cannot fail. And then in Jeremiah 50:10 and 26 and 37, we read these further words, "And Chaldee shall be a spoil, open her storehouses, cast her up as heaps. A sword is upon her treasures, and they shall be robbed." Now, other cities were captured and looted but once. However, this implies that Babylon would suffer from repeated vandalism. Nothing like this was ever said of Tyre or Nineveh. Cyrus took huge treasures when he captured Babylon. Xerxes is said to have taken $150 million in gold alone. Alexander gave $50 to every one of his soldiers from those Babylonian ruins. Just take a look at Jerusalem, stuck away up there on a rocky ridge. You wouldn't give $5 for 10 acres of such land, and yet it's been overthrown and rebuilt over and over again. Now, how does it happen that the city of Babylon, located in a fertile plain with an abundance of water, has never been rebuilt? Why did the whole country around the ruins of Babylon become a howling wilderness and remain so through the ages? Only wild beasts inhabit her, and the Arabs will not remain there when night falls. There's absolutely no reason except that God said it would be this way. Now let's consider another great nation. The glories of the ancient kingdom of Egypt can best be imagined by a look at the tremendous wealth and gold and jewels found in the tomb of King Tut, 700 miles up the Nile River. After viewing all this glittering gold, one can realize what is meant by the treasures of Egypt, which were voluntarily left by Moses when he led the Israelites out of bondage. The four chariots from Tut's tomb were completely covered with gold. The three shrines were also covered with gold, and over the face of the mummy was a mask of solid gold. And all this was buried with just one king. Years ago, skeptics trying to discredit the Bible claimed that the account of the building of the sanctuary in the wilderness could not possibly be true. For, they said, there was not so much gold in the whole world at that time as is said to have been put into that sanctuary. They argued that there were no gold mines in Egypt, and gold was practically unknown at that time. However, just one tomb of an Egyptian king contained enough gold to astonish the whole world. Think of the many pharaohs whose tombs have been robbed during the ages, and you have some idea of the wealth and importance of this Egyptian nation. As you travel through Egypt today and look at the overwhelming grandeur of the departed glory that was hers, these enormous relics of a dead past tell a real story, friends. They're cold, massive, and forbidding, but I tell you that they explain a lot about Egypt's history. Truth outlives empires, and there's buried evidence in Egypt that the Bible is true. 77 pyramids lift up their heads above the desert waste. One of these required 2.5 million blocks of stone and its construction, and 100,000 slaves working steadily for 20 years to complete it. All tell of the might and grandeur of ancient Egypt, an amazing evidence of the inspiration of the Bible. In Ezekiel 29:15, God tells us, "And I will bring again the captivity of Egypt. It shall be the basis of the kingdoms. Neither shall it exalt itself any more above the nations. For I will diminish them, that they shall no more rule over the nations." Now, friends, there it is. And let's not forget that Ezekiel lived at a time when Egypt was a mighty power. She had a line of kings such as no other nation, and it seemed she would last forever. In 600 B.C., when this prophecy was written, Egypt was imminent in science, art, luxury, and magnificence. Her prosperity seemed unending. But again in Ezekiel 20, 12 and 13, God said, "And I will sell the land into the hand of the wicked, and I will make the land waste, and all that is therein, by the hand of strangers. And there shall be no more prince in the land of Egypt." And you know, friends, 600 years after these prophecies were uttered, Egypt was still a very powerful nation. And for 600 years more, Alexandria was the first city of the world in rank of commerce and prosperity. When Rome was founded, Egypt was already 2,000 years old. Finally, Rome was conquered by barbarian hosts, but Egypt still continued a great nation. But Egypt began to decline. And though gradual, it has been continuous. The historian Volney says, "Deprived of 2,300 years ago of her natural proprietors, she has seen her fertile fields successively a prey to the Persians, the Macedonians, the Romans, the Greeks, the Arabs, the Georgians, and at length the race of Tartars distinguished by the name of Ottoman Turks. The country has been condemned to perpetual servitude under the arbitrary dominion of strangers. During these hundreds of years, Egypt has had no prince of her own. It has always been ruled over by strangers. Today's ruler is of Arab descent." Now, friends, just think about that. The prophecy that God gave by the prophet Ezekiel back there actually foretold that Egypt, the greatest kingdom of that time, would dwindle down and become no kingdom at all. It'd become the least and the smallest of the kingdoms. And it would have no native king over it. And that prediction made so long ago has continued to be fulfilled in every succeeding generation. And so it is today.
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0: Ever since the Garden of Eden, Satan has used deception to steer people away from God's truth. Pagans who worship the creation instead of the Creator have fallen for the devil's lies. But can Christians get caught in this too? Stay tuned.
1: Basically, what they're saying is that planet Earth itself is a goddess.
0: This is Science, Scripture, and Salvation, a Creation Radio Journal. I'm Chris O'Brien with the Institute for Creation Research. The Bible tells us that we are to worship the Creator, not the creation. Quite the opposite is practiced in the religion of paganism, where Mother Earth and nature are worshipped. Christians need to be aware of this and not be influenced by pagan philosophies that are promoted at events such as Earth Day. How serious is this problem? Please join us for the next 15 minutes as we talk about creationism and paganism in association with Earth Day. Throughout this program, we'll use the terms paganism and neo-paganism interchangeably. Will Barron, a born-again former New Age priest and author of the book Deceived by the New Age, defines the terms for us.
1: The word paganism itself would be used within a Christian culture to describe any kind of religion that does not believe in the Creator God of Scripture. Paganism, we typically think of the old religions of the biblical era, those religions that the Israelites had to confront. They were worshipping various deities. Neo-paganism is a very modern movement that is not directly related to ancient paganism, for example, the ancient pagan religions of Babylon. Neo-paganism is a modern invention by this British occultist, Gerald Gardner. Its teachings do derive from the Hindu and Buddhist religions and typical Western occultism, but it is really a new religion that, in a sense, has not existed before on the planet. So neo-pagans are really following a new form of pagan religion that had its origin approximately in the 1950s.
0: Although Christians wouldn't purposely get involved in such an ungodly system, pagan philosophies can affect families through books, movies, and other media.
1: In our modern age, we are seeing an infiltration of this neo-pagan religion. It comes under a few names, the most popular being Wicca, or modern witchcraft. Practitioners of Wicca will tend to call their discipline the craft. This religion, this spirituality movement, is being strongly promoted by the fiction books of J.K. Rowling, what we call the Harry Potter series of books. We had another book published not too long ago called Teen Witch, Wicca for a New Generation. Many, many young people are being seduced by this new spirituality, what we call neo-paganism.
0: But where does Earth Day fit into all of this? Isn't it good to care for the environment? Will Barron says Earth Day goes a lot deeper than just cleaning up our planet.
1: The problem with Earth Day is that it was originally founded by people affiliated with the New Age spirituality movement. New Age includes many different spiritual disciplines. It includes Eastern mystical religions. It includes Western occultism and neo-paganism. The danger of Bible-believing Christians becoming involved in Earth Day celebrations is that we can be seduced by the spirituality teachings of these neo-pagan religions. Basically, what they're saying is that planet Earth itself is a goddess, a mother goddess, and that the Earth is a divine being, a divine entity. They have a religion which is somewhat polytheistic, in which they believe in various deities, but the mother goddess is their primary deity, and mother goddess is often accompanied with a horned god consort, often given the name Pan.
0: Dr. Job Martin of Biblical Discipleship Ministries in Rockwall, Texas, would agree.
2: Earth Day. In my lifetime, it's a new celebration, and it is celebrated in various cultures all around the world. It was begun by pagan pantheists. Who are they? Well, they're people that believe that God is everything. In other words, the earth is God. Well, you are God. Your pet is God. Everything is God. So we have this idea then, once we believe that we should not only protect planet Earth from what are human-generated problems, but we should worship planet Earth. Why? Well, it's kind of like our mother, Mother Earth. Matter of fact, there's a concept or a principle that has become known here in recent years called the Gaia hypothesis, G-A-I-A, or the Gaia principle. That is, Earth is our mother. So, what's at the root of all this? Well, actually, evolution is the root of all this. It's from Mother Earth that everything evolved over time. And the main idea is that our planet, mindlessly and by chance, over millions of years, has created all the life forms that we see. So therefore, we should protect and worship Mother Earth.
0: Let's go back to the beginning and consider the creation accounts of both neo-paganism and Christianity. Will Barron.
1: Neo-pagans, those following this witchcraft religion, they are not atheists. They hold a view that aeons ago there was some kind of god. Now, to a pagan, it is not a personal god that we have that came in human flesh as Jesus Christ, but to a pagan, the god is a consciousness of the universe, what we could call a cosmic consciousness. In the Hindu religion, it is called Brahman. And these neo-pagans believe that aeons ago, the cosmic consciousness, or Brahman, or the mother goddess, created the planetary system and created life on planet Earth. However, the neo-pagans believe that that basic primordial type life then evolved. And so these neo-pagans have a belief system that is basically a mixture between typical evolution and creationism.
0: Roger Oakland is founder of Understand the Times Ministry in California.
3: Biblical creation, very clearly, is trusting and believing what God has revealed in His Word. And it's interesting that the Word of God begins with creation. First verse, in the beginning God created. So it's foundational. And what is so important is that we must understand that if there is no creator, there's no gospel. So the foundation of creation from a biblical perspective lays out for us that there is a creator, that there has been a creation, that man was created, but man is separated from the creator because of sin. And the Bible makes it clear the creator is Jesus Christ, the one who made everything, Paul writes in Colossians, is the one who has redeemed us from our sins.
0: But because the devil is against God, he has built a strong deception called evolution.
3: Now you must understand that if God has an adversary, he would do all that he could to cause people to doubt that there is a creator. And that's where evolution comes in, you see, because man, trusting in man, has accepted man's views on the subject. What I would say it would be man's speculation, believing that there's some other way to explain the creation. That's evolution. And because so many people have been conditioned, or let's put it this way, brainwashed into believing that evolution is science, that it's a fact, many intellectual people have rejected the overwhelming evidence that God is the creator.
0: And this is where worshiping the creation instead of the creator comes into play.
3: And then what happens? Well, Paul goes on to explain two things. Because man no longer believes that there's a creator, he's not accountable. And so he makes his own choices without the creator in mind, and he goes on a downward pathway towards immorality and depravity. That's all in the book of Romans, chapter 1. But at the same time, while man gets further away from the God who created everything, he begins to seek after spiritual things, and he begins to worship anything and everything that God has made. He begins to worship the creation rather than the Creator.
0: Dr. Martin says it's true that if people won't worship the one true God, they will turn to something else.
2: So if there is no God, then here I am by some really unknown process of evolution, but I'm here and I have intelligence And I can see there's problems here. So I want to do something about that. They're developing on Earth. I want to fix them. So I'm going to make things in the universe, like Earth and the sun, my God. That's basically what they do. I will be a servant to planet Earth. But it's

0: as God created in the beginning, and things were good. From the beginning, it was good. They were created. In no way could we read into the scriptures that God used a process of chance and time, survival of the fittest, dog eat dog, in order to bring life about generation after generation, life, death, life, death. No, that isn't in the Word of God. And you cannot in any way interpret the Bible to incorporate the concept of evolution. That's part of the great delusion. I don't think that there is any question whatsoever that any Christian who wants to hold on to evolution has been deceived in terms of believing that God could have used some kind of a natural process to create. Now, I think these people are misinformed. I don't think that they've actually examined the evidence, the facts. They think they have. But they look upon the Bible, well, many of them will outright say it, you know, it's a good story. Or it's only poetry, the book of Genesis. Or, for example, some will say, Moses was influenced by a Babylonian myth, so, you know, we can't really take Genesis seriously. Well, then, where do you begin to take the Bible seriously? I think you have to take it seriously from the beginning.
1: Different religions, paganism, and nature worship. These are all serious issues because, according to the Bible, there's only one way that leads to eternal life. Roger Oakland explains that this way is through the person of the Lord Jesus Christ.
0: Worshipping the creation and the preaching of the cross, you can't have those two together because one opposes the other. Jesus Christ is the Creator. There has been a creation. And the only way that we can spend eternity in heaven is by acknowledging who Jesus is, what He's done, and asking for forgiveness of our sins, acknowledging that we are separated because of our sin, but He's provided a way that we can know Him.
1: As our program comes to a close, we hope that you've been encouraged. It's our desire at ICR to show that the Bible can be trusted, both historically and scientifically, and to give facts that will build your faith. As Christians, we need to understand the scientific basis for our beliefs. We pray that this program will aid you in your discovery of science and the Bible. You know, most people aren't aware that today there are thousands of scientists that are convinced of the truth of biblical creation and not evolution. Our non-denominational ministry aims to restore and strengthen the Genesis foundations of the Christian faith. If you've enjoyed today's edition of Science, Scripture, and Salvation, a Creation Radio Journal, why not visit us on the web to find out more about the work of ICR? 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Again, www.icr.org. Science, Scripture, and Salvation, a Creation Radio Journal, is a production of ICR. For the Institute for Creation Research, I'm Chris O'Brien. Thanks for tuning in.

0: You've got questions? God has answers, and they're all found in the Bible. Welcome to God's Treasure Chest. I'm Charles Mills. Let's see what's hiding in God's Word today.
1: Are we going to see all the things mentioned in the book of Revelation?
0: Revelation boils over with very vivid images of high-flying angels, thrones, scrolls, a dragon, a lamb, a beast, terrible plagues, strange horses, a lake of fire, and a beautiful city made of gold. In order for John to understand what was going to happen in the future, God used symbols to illustrate important points. For instance, one of the women in Revelation represents God's church. The beast and dragon symbolize evil powers inspired by Satan in battle against God and his people. We may witness some of the events foretold in Revelation, such as plagues, wars, the second coming, and the New Jerusalem. However, Christians have no reason to fear what is to come. God says in Isaiah 41:13, "For I am the Lord your God, who takes hold of your right hand and says to you, 'Do not fear, I will help you.'" Have you ever noticed that Noah's ark had only one window? When the flood came and the boat rocked, the thunder roared and the earth shook, Noah and his family remained safely inside, out of reach and out of sight of the worst of the terror.
1: I'm glad God makes windows that close.
0: If you'd like to learn more about God and His amazing treasure chest, write for your free kids-only Bible course. The address is Treasure Chest, P.O. Box 530.

0: 55, Los Angeles, California, 90053. 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
1: Psalm 121.
2: I will lift up mine eyes unto the hills, from whence cometh my help. My help cometh from the Lord, which made heaven and earth. He will not suffer thy foot to be moved. He that keepeth thee will not slumber. Behold, he that keepeth Israel shall neither slumber nor sleep. The Lord is thy keeper. The Lord is thy shade upon thy right hand. The sun shall not smite thee by day, nor the moon by night. The Lord shall preserve thee from all evil. He shall preserve thy soul. The Lord shall preserve thy going out and thy coming in from this time forth and even forevermore.
3: And when he had called the people unto him with his disciples also, he said unto them, Whosoever will come after me, let him deny himself, and take up his cross, and follow me. For whosoever will save his life shall lose it. But whosoever shall lose his life for my sake and the gospel's, the same shall save it. For what shall it profit a man if he shall gain the whole world and lose his own soul?
4: That through death he might destroy him that had the power of death, that is, the devil, and deliver them who through fear of death were all their lifetime subject to bondage.
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6: 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But among everything that changes, there is something that doesn't. 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The same God who spoke the universe into existence knows the very hairs on your head. 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
8: 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Mostly sunny today with a high near 96 and lows around 65. Sunny tomorrow with a high of 95 and lows around 64. For your Sunday, mostly sunny with a high near 91 and lows around 59. And for Monday, sunny with a high near 87 and lows around 58. That's your midday weather on Bakersfield Christian Talk Radio.
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1: Hi, this is Shauna. Welcome to Johnny Erickson Tada Sharing Hope. Johnny, are there some verses that you just prefer in the King James Version?
2: Oh, there sure are. Like Hebrews 11, verse 1. And it says in the King James, "Now faith is the substance of things hoped for, the evidence of things not seen." Now, it's only been in the last year or so that I've experienced my faith as though it were substance. Like it has solid, concrete reality, as though I can literally touch the things I hope for. Like I've got evidence in my hands of things far in the future that I cannot see. And it has made Jesus Christ in his heaven so much nearer and sweeter and happier. And you know what? I've got my wheelchair to thank for it. Now, let me explain. My wheelchair, that is my paralysis and pain, is often so severe, so grueling, that I find myself desperately reaching out to anchor myself to the hope of heaven in the future. That day I'll see Jesus, when all pain will disappear, when I'll be free of the burden and the demands of this difficult disability. I grasp that amazing hope, that promise of a better day that's coming. It is the hope of Christ's joy-filled kingdom. And all that helps me survive. I pull it all to me out of the future into the present, and it gets me through my suffering. And for me, that promise of future things becomes so real, I can almost taste it, even when my pain is harsh. And as my friend John Piper puts it, he says, "This present experience of tasting the rewards of the Messiah is faith. It is the present substance of the things that you hope for in the future, and its power is enormous." I agree 100%. Suffering, especially when it's really tough and ongoing, releases my grip on the things of this world, and it drives me to reach for things in that new world to come. And when I do that, when I fix my eyes on Jesus and his kingdom in the future, when we repeat and rehearse the things that'll happen in heaven, you know, no more sin, the devil destroyed, Christ crowned, no more pain, all the joy, and this hoped-for joy becomes a powerful present reality. Not just for the future, but it is substantial in the here and now. Faith makes it real right now. Heaven's joy becomes concrete. Even when I'm wincing in pain, I reach out, I set my heart and mind on things above, and I can see, I can almost taste the joy. I can see Jesus glorified, all his promises, each one fulfilled, and it is powerful. How powerful? Well, the answer to that is in Romans 5, verses 3 and 4, quote, "We rejoice in our sufferings." Now that's power on display. You know, like, are you smiling in your suffering, boasting in your afflictions, delighting in your infirmities? That has to be the power of God, right? So you rejoice in suffering, knowing that suffering produces endurance, and endurance produces character, and character produces hope. Look at that. If faith is the substance of things hoped for, then your endurance through suffering produces even more hope, more tangible substance of what you long for in the future. So yes, this wheelchair has become my greatest ally in increasing my faith, as well as my joy in the glorious realities of heaven yet to come. What is faith again? Faith is the substance of what you hope for. It becomes solid evidence in your hand of things that you cannot see.
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4: The title of today's presentation is Breaking Down the Barriers. Before we get into our study, as our custom is, I'm going to invite God to speak to our hearts today. So please join me with prayer. Father, right now, touch your people who have come here this morning, some with burdens, some with cares and concerns and perhaps even perplexities, not knowing what tomorrow might bring. I pray, Father, that today, just for a few moments, we'll be able to lay aside all of our personal issues and listen to your word and your spirit as you speak to our hearts. In Jesus' name, amen. Today's story is the story of a Greek woman, if you please, a woman who was a Syrophoenician by birth. She lived in the land of Canaan, somewhere between Tyre and Sidon, which were seaport cities that hugged the coastland of the great Mediterranean Sea. Jesus had brought his disciples to this region for one major purpose. He wanted to teach them about the gospel and their great commission to the world. Now, some 30 years before this event, the prophetess Anna had recognized the infant Jesus as he had been brought to the Temple of Jerusalem for his dedication. Anna, you may recall, gave thanks to Jehovah and spoke of Jesus as the one who would bring redemption to his people. It was this same Anna who came from the tribe of Asher. And you may recall that Asher was the eighth son of Jacob. And his part of the inheritance when the promised land was divided up included that fertile strip of coastland north of Mount Carmel to the north of Sidon. It was to this land of Asher that Jesus now brings his disciples. This part of Canaan had never been fully conquered before. In fact, at this time, the gods of Baal and Ashtoreth and other heathen deities were still worshipped by many Sidonians. As we pick up our story in verse 21 of Matthew 15, we find evidence that the enemy of God still dominated this land and controlled the idolatrous worshippers who lived there. Reading from the New King James Version, it says, "Then Jesus went out from Capernaum and departed to the region of Tyre and Sidon. And behold, a woman of Canaan came from that region and cried out to him, saying, 'Have mercy on me, O Lord, Son of David. My daughter is severely demon-possessed.'" And verse 23 says, "But he answered her not a word. And his disciples came and urged him, saying, 'Send her away, for she cries out after us.' But he answered and said, 'I was not sent except to the lost sheep of the house of Israel.'" Verse 25. "Then she came and worshipped him, saying, 'Lord, help me.' But he answered and said, 'It is not good to take the children's bread and throw it to the little dogs.' And she said, 'Yes, Lord, but even the little dogs eat the crumbs which fall from their master's table.' And then Jesus answered and said to her, 'O woman, great is your faith. Let it be to you as you desire.'" And the Bible says that her daughter was healed from that very hour. Amen. The account of this heathen woman pleading with Jesus to heal her demon-possessed daughter is one of the most classic of the gospel stories. And it tells us something incredible about Jesus. I'd like for you to notice verse 24 again. Would you do that? Just slip up to verse 24. As the disciples are begging Jesus to send this woman away, Jesus responds by saying, "I was not sent except to the lost sheep of the house of Israel." Because Jesus did not immediately reply to this woman's request, and because he appeared to ignore her, the disciples thought he despised her and her race, just like they did. And when he said, "I was not sent except to the lost sheep of the house of Israel," they felt confirmed in their prejudice against this heathen woman. In fact, all foreigners like her were considered outsiders. They were aliens and nothing more than yapping dogs, if you please. For you see, only those of the chosen race or of the tribe of Israel were worthy of acceptance, or so the disciples thought. But Jesus never intended for this statement to become a confirmation. It was an implied rebuke,

0: in reality, which they, the disciples, would one day understand once they saw the bigger picture of what the kingdom of heaven was really all about. By Jesus' dealings with this woman, he showed his disciples that she, who had been regarded as an outcast from Israel, was no longer an alien, but had been accepted into the household of faith as a child of God. In the truest sense, this Canaanite woman was a lost sheep of the house of Israel. And Jesus invited her into his home, into his kingdom, if you please, his kingdom of grace, which has 12 gates, not just one. And in the Revelation chapter 21 and verse 12, John tells us that each gate of God's eternal kingdom is represented by a different name of the 12 tribes of spiritual Israel. And don't forget, beloved, the name Israel was the new name that God gave to Jacob after his night of wrestling. And it simply means one who perseveres or overcomes. Now, what this tells me about the real biblical, spiritual Israel is that it was never to be a state. It was never to become a country or a nation or an empire composed of a select group of people, but rather it was to be an extension, if you please, of the kingdom of heaven, where all of God's children were to share in the good news of salvation through Jesus Christ, the Lamb of God, who died that he might take away the sins of the entire world, including yours and mine. Amen. And today, one of the greatest sins of our world, may I suggest, is the sin against our own humanity, or the sin of pride and self-exaltation over other human beings, over others who do not speak like us, or dress like us, or worship like us, or even think like us, or live like us, or look like us. I remember well, and perhaps some of you do too, when our nation was divided over the first Catholic who chose to run for the presidency of the United States of America. Hatred boiled in the churches of the Protestant faiths. I've seen the pride and the self-exaltation of religious bodies striking out against other religious organizations or religious cults or sects. I've seen the fighting of brother against brother in the streets of our nation. I've seen the irrational hatred demonstrated against other human beings simply because of the color of pigment within their skin, as though they somehow had the ability to choose the shade of the color they were born with. Can the Ethiopian change his skin or the leopard his spots? The prophet Jeremiah knew such things were impossible, and yet he chose, as you and I must choose, whether we will be prejudiced or whether we will be accepting of those that God has created. I've seen the hatred on our high schools, our colleges and university campuses. I've seen the same red blood flow from both black and white. And I'm reminded of the inspired thoughts of the Apostle Paul when he told the self-exalted men of Athens that God, the Creator God, has made from one blood, every nation of men to dwell on all the face of the earth, and has determined their pre-appointed times and the boundaries of their dwellings, so that they should seek the Lord in the hope that they might grope for Him and find Him, though He is not far from each one of us, for in Him we live and move and we have our being. Bottom line, Paul is saying, regardless of the color of our skin, or the style of our dress, or the speech with which we communicate, we are all one blended family of Almighty God. Is it any wonder that the same man of God, the Apostle Paul, penned these words in the book of Galatians, chapter 3 and verses 28 and 29? Here Paul writes, "There is neither Jew nor Greek. There is neither slave nor free. There is neither male nor female, for you are all one in Christ Jesus. And if you are Christ, then you are Abraham's seed and heirs according to the promise." You see, beloved, it was through the seed of Abraham, or through Jesus Christ himself, that all the earth was to be blessed. And that's why Jesus could invite the Greek, this Canaanitish woman, if you please, to become a member of the kingdom of heaven, for she was a lost sheep of the house of God. Now, years later, when the Apostle Paul returned to Jerusalem from his third missionary journey, he visited the Christian church in that little city of Tyre. And again, when he was passing through the city of Sidon, as a prisoner, this time on his way to Rome, he was allowed to visit the Christian friends there, for a church had been established there as well. And today the population of Tyre is about 12,000, with a mixture of Christians and Muslims living together. And Sidon, it's much larger, with a population of about 40,000, most of whom are Muslim. Now, surrounding these two ancient cities, an ancient tribe of Israel once claimed this land for Jehovah God as part of the promised land known as Canaan. And that tribe was known as Asher. It was from that tribe, as I said earlier, that Anna the prophetess spoke about Jesus being the Redeemer of the world. And it was the Redeemer himself that addressed the Greek Canaanitish woman there, inviting her to become a member of his household of faith. But that's not the end of the story, beloved. According to the book of Revelation, the Bible says a small remnant from the spiritual tribe of Asher will one day be seen. In other words, God is not finished yet with his work in Tyre and Sidon. He still has men and women and boys and girls there that he will yet invite to become members of his eternal kingdom of grace. In Revelation chapter 7, verse 6, the Bible says that of the tribe of Asher, 12,000 are to be sealed. That simply means settled into the truth of God's word, both intellectually and spiritually, so that they cannot be moved. And not only from the tribe of Asher, but from the other 11 tribes of spiritual Israel, God will seal his chosen elect. In other words, beloved, there is coming a day when God will have a group of people, individuals, if you please, who will love him with such unquestioning love and total submission that he will actually live out his life through them, and they will become his lights to lighten the earth with the glory of God, dispelling the darkness of selfishness and sin. They, that special group, will give his final invitation to the lost sheep of the world, giving them an opportunity to join with Jesus Christ, their Creator and their Redeemer and the true King of Kings and Lord of Lords. And those who give this final invitation that is yet to come to our broken and darkened world will not overlook a single soul. Everyone will hear the call, for their call will go to every person, whether free or bond. It will go to every Catholic and to every Protestant. It will go to every Jew and every Gentile, to every Muslim, to every Buddhist and Hindu, to every cult and to every culture and every race. It will go to every language and to every color and hue that God has created for his glory. Not one will be exempt from hearing God's invitation to come, for God's desire is to save the world, including you and me. When God's Spirit is finally poured out upon this chosen remnant, Isaiah 60 will become a reality. For they will arise and shine, reflecting the light of God's glory about them. And the darkness of this old world will be swept away, allowing the blind and the ignorant to see. And the kings of the earth will also come to their rising and to the understanding of God and His kingdom of glory. That there's only one God, one Lord, one faith, one baptism, one fold. Amen. With 12 doors and 12 foundations. But the scriptures say, whoever believes on Him will not be put to shame. For there is no distinction between Jew and Greek. For the same Lord over all is rich to all who call upon Him. For whoever calls on the name of the Lord shall be saved. According to Romans 10, verses 11 through 13. The one characteristic I've discovered, beloved, the one characteristic that sets this special group of God's remnant people apart from all other faiths, all other philosophies, all other lifestyles in the world, is found in John 13, verse 35. It is by this one thing, according to Scripture, that all the world will know that they are God's true disciples and servants. What is it? What is the one thing that will set this special group apart? The Bible says the one identifying factor is that they have love for all humanity. In other words, the song they sang as little children will have become a reality in their adult lives. You remember the song. Jesus loves the little children, all the children of the world. Red and yellow, black and white, all are precious in His sight. Jesus loves the children of the world. Oh, that we might become as little children. We need to remember the song we sang when we were children and still have a child's faith. It's this kind of love for one another that will enable God's final remnant to say with the Apostle Paul, we are hard pressed on every side today, and yet we are not crushed. We are perplexed, but we are not in despair. We may be persecuted, but we are not forsaken. We may be struck down, but we are not destroyed. For God will have a people. Amen. He will have a people who will love people just because they're God's kids. Amen. We may not like the way people live today. We may not like what they say today. We may not like politicians today. We may not like a lot of things, but beloved, Jesus loves every person. Amen. And we need to be like Jesus. And only Jesus living in us can bridge the gap to love those that are not easy to love. In the words of that old radio preacher, Pastor H.M.S. Richards, let me close. Keep about your work. Let your aim be as steady as a star. Let the world brawl and bubble. You may be assaulted and wronged, insulted, slandered, wounded, and rejected. You may be abused by foes, forsaken by friends, and despised and rejected of men. But see to it, with steadfast determination, with unfaltering zeal, that you pursue the great purpose of your life and object of your being. And what is that, may I ask? Beloved, I'm suggesting it's nothing else than loving one another as God so loved you. Amen. And if by the grace of God, we will choose every day to keep our faith in Him, we will be changed by the ever-present power of God in our lives. Our hearts, our minds will be changed, and the barriers will be broken down, and we will live, beloved, for that one day. That one day when the lion will lie down with the lamb, And when men and women and boys and girls from every race and every tongue and every nation will sing praises around that great white throne, knowing that through Jesus, our elder brother, we have finally become one in Jesus Christ, who loved us enough to call us his children. Father, by your grace, may we break down the walls of bigotry and prejudice and bias and hatred and jealousy and envy and all of the rest, that we might see in each other a family. Oh, Father, what a glorious day it'll be when as family we can gather on the other side and once again sing, Jesus loves the little children. And us adults too. In Jesus' name. Amen.
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2: If there's one lesson that parents need to learn most urgently, it's to guard what they say in the presence of their children.
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2: Many times following speaking engagements, I've been approached by a mother about a particular problem her child was having. As Mom described the gritty details, I noticed that the object of all this conversation was standing about a yard behind her. His little ears were stretched to the limit as he listened to a candid description of all his faults. I visibly flinch when I hear a parent unintentionally disassemble esteem in this fashion. Sensitivity is the key. It means tuning into the thoughts and feelings of our kids. It's a wise adult who understands that self-esteem is the most fragile characteristic in human nature, and once broken, its reconstruction is more difficult than repairing Humpty Dumpty.
3: For more information on this topic, visit drdobsonminute.org.
4: They can be brown, blue, or green. But whatever the color, without this fascinating organ, we would all be in the dark. But is the eye just a byproduct of evolution or an ingenious design by a powerful creator?
5: We need an entire visual system, which is composed of all of the anatomical features surrounding your eye.
4: This is Science, Scripture, and Salvation, a Creation Radio Journal. I'm Chris O'Brien with the Institute for Creation Research. Proverbs 20:12 tells us, "The hearing ear and the seeing eye, the Lord hath made even both of them." Although evolutionists would emphatically deny this statement, they have no credible evidence for the chance formation of one of our most vital organs. Stay tuned for the next 15 minutes as we learn about the incredible seeing eye and how it leaves the theory of evolution in the dark. Dr. Randy Galuza is Chief of Aerospace Medicine at Ellsworth Air Force Base in Rapid City, South Dakota. He says the ability to see is so complex that in order for us to have vision, we need more than just the eyeball itself.
5: Well, if I was to tell somebody why the human eye is so special, I would begin with the eye, but I would have to point out to them that in order for us to see and take electrical impulses of light and translate those into information, you actually need far more than just the eye itself. You need an entire visual system, which is composed of all of the anatomical features surrounding your eye, and it's also composed of all of the association areas of the brain and using the visual cortex. And so what's fascinating about this is that the eye and the neurosystems and the muscular systems all operate together in one integrated fashion in order to perform essentially a very miraculous function, and that is turning photons of light into useful information that we can actually act on.
4: A major part of this visual system is the brain.
5: In the back of your eye, you have a photoreceptor, and each photoreceptor is capable of sensing a single photon of light, and when it does that, an entire chemical reaction is activated within that receptor, which eventually is translated into an electrical impulse, which is then translated to the brain. It gets translated into a series of signals, very, very similar to the flow of information within a computer, of a series of on or off signals, which form a pattern that in the back of your brain is then translated to a chemical signal, which is then sent out through other parts of your brain, which associates that pattern, and it combines it with your memories, and that is actually what you see in your brain.
4: Dr. David Menton is Associate Professor Emeritus at Washington University School of Medicine in St. Louis, Missouri. He tells us that the eye is not just connected to the brain, but is actually part of the brain.
6: This is something a lot of people don't realize, but when you look into somebody's eyes, like Wurst diaphragm, and you look into the pupillary area there, you're actually looking at the brain of this individual. It's the one area of our body where our brain is just open and visible right on the surface. We technically don't have an optic nerve. We have an optic tract that goes from our brain right out into our eye. And it's for this reason that no one, at least in the foreseeable future, will ever be able to do a whole eye transplant, because one would cut right across tracts that do not regrow again. And when you cut across these tracts, you'd be cutting across millions of fiber tracts. And so we transplant corneas. There are certain components of the eye. The lens can be replaced with an artificial lens. But a whole transplantation of the eyeball isn't going to happen. When you lose the eyeball, it's replaced with something called a glass eye, and that's a poor substitute, I can tell you, for the real thing.
4: And Dr. Galuza says the fact that the whole eye system, including the brain, has to be in place in order for the eye to work is a testimony against slow and gradual evolutionary processes.
5: The difficulty explaining the evolution of an eye is one thing, but the fact of the matter is the eye is only one important but small segment of the system which actually allows us to see, and that includes the eye, all of the neural pathways, all of the association areas of your brain, which give you the capability to actually see things. So when you're looking at your dials right now, and when you're looking at your controls, you think that you're seeing something real in your eye. But what actually is happening is your brain is associating a huge, vast amount of data that's being brought in. It's associated together, and it's putting that pattern together in your brain. And your brain is actually doing the seeing and not your eye.
4: Retired ICR Vice President Dr. Dwayne Gish would agree and says even if the eye really did evolve, vision would not have been possible without other specific changes happening at the same time.
7: You see, evolutionists have to imagine somehow all of this incredible complex system of the eye evolved. But they don't mention other things that had to happen by random genetic changes, so-called, you know, evolution supposedly works by these random genetic changes called mutations. Now, if that were true, not only all of this ingenious design referred to here must have arisen by this random genetic errors, but furthermore, some ancestor had to learn how to change light, that is the photons, into a stream of electrons. Furthermore, evolution by these random changes, no plan, no purpose, no intelligent design whatsoever, if evolution is true, also had to create tens of millions of optic nerves. Not only that, but this random evolutionary process, so-called, with no purpose, no design, no intelligence, had to create a brain that converts these streams of electrons into an image in a fraction of a second.
4: Because evolution cannot explain how the eye could have possibly evolved, some evolutionists have turned to ridiculing the design of the eye as being flawed. Dr. Menton explains.
6: There's a fellow who's a retired professor like me. His name is Frank Zindler. He has a website, except he takes a very different tack to living things than I do. He very much believes in evolution and certainly does not believe in God as creator. And in talking about the eye on his website, he says, and I quote, "Although the human eye would be a scandal if it were the result of divine deliberation, a plausible evolutionary explanation of its absurd construction can be obtained quite easily. In other words, this fellow, when he looks at the eye, instead of seeing something that is just beautifully designed, he sees in the eye basically a piece of junk. He says that the eye is so poorly constructed that if a god would have created it, it would have been a scandal. In fact, many evolutionists have made comments along the line that any engineer who had designed the eye would lose his job with an engineering company for having botched up the design so badly.
8: But what is there to criticize about this awesome organ that allows us to view the world around us?
6: What the evolutionist is really saying when they say that the eye is poorly designed, they're really saying this because they believe that the retina, that's the part of the eye that's like the film in a camera, it's sensitive to light, it's thinner than the thinnest sheet of paper you would normally handle. And this little thin sheet in the back of the eye, right where you'd expect to find the film and the camera, they say that God, if God were to create the eye, put the film and the camera upside down. In other words, the light-sensitive part, instead of facing towards the lens and where the light comes into the eye, faces away from the lens and away from the light coming into the eye. And this is actually true. When you look at the retina, at least at first blush, it appears to be backwards.
8: But God designed everything with purpose, and this so-called upside-down retina is no exception.
6: There's several good reasons why the retina is in there backwards. First, it doesn't interfere with the vision. Secondly, the retina is turning over the cells, the photoreceptor cells, at a very high rate. The outer segments of these cells, which are sensitive to light, turn over about every week to 10 days. And they're sloughed off, and there have to be cells that digest these sloughed off components. And they would either have to be in front of the retina or behind the retina, so better that they're behind the retina. The other thing is these light-sensitive cells have the highest demand for nutrients and oxygen of all the cells in our body. And by having them aimed towards the rear of the retina, not towards the front, this is where the blood supply is. It's such a rich blood supply, it's like a lake of blood. So that if you turn the photoreceptors around facing the front, you'd have to put all this blood in front of the retina. You couldn't even see through the blood.
8: Furthermore, Dr. Menton says the evolutionary criticism of the retina's position is unfounded, since the retina does its job perfectly.
6: The interesting thing is it's been shown in the laboratory that the human retina is sensitive, the cells of the human retina, the photoreceptors, are sensitive to a single photon of light. You can't improve on this. This is as sensitive as it's possible to be for light. The other thing we could say is, well, maybe if the eye were made according to evolutionary design with the right side up retina, maybe we would see things more sharply, more clearly. Well, how sharp is our retina right now? The interesting thing is it's been shown that the retina is better than the optics of our eye. In other words, our limitations in seeing detail is not our retina. It's the lens of the eye and the cornea. And by the way, the cornea, that little window that's out in front that you see in your eye, that's also a lens. In fact, it's several times more powerful lens than what we call the lens of the eye. It's just that the lens itself is capable of changing focus, whereas the cornea isn't. So we have a wonderful eye. It's exquisitely sensitive to light, and it has a marvelous detailed resolution as far as seeing detail.
8: In conclusion, Dr. Galuza reminds us of the important truth that we not only need to recognize God as the great creator who formed our incredible seeing eye, but that we need to see him as Savior as well.
5: His power is expressed in his creation, but his love is expressed in his concern for you and his ability to know everything about you. And what we know from creation is that we as individuals will someday stand before our Maker. And fortunately, the Bible says that those who stand before Him, who are in Christ, who have had their faith and trust in Christ, have their sins forgiven. Because the Bible says that God made Him, that is Jesus Christ, who knew no sin, to be sin for us, in order that we might be made the righteousness of God in Him. And that's a tremendous gift that was bought and paid for by the Lord Jesus Christ. And the Bible says that whosoever shall call upon the name of the Lord shall be saved. And that is a tremendous gift and blessing that you can have, far greater than the sight that He's given you.
8: As our program comes to a close, we hope that you've been encouraged. It's our desire at ICR to show that the Bible can be trusted, both historically and scientifically, and to give facts that will build your faith. As Christians, we need to understand the scientific basis for our beliefs. We pray that this program will aid you in your discovery of science and the Bible. You know, most people aren't aware that today there are thousands of scientists that are convinced of the truth of biblical creation and not evolution. Our non-denominational ministry aims to restore and strengthen the Genesis foundations of the Christian faith. If you've enjoyed today's edition of Science, Scripture, and Salvation, a Creation Radio Journal, why not visit us on the web to find out more about the work of ICR? The address is www.icr.org. Again, www.icr.org. Science, Scripture, and Salvation, a Creation Radio Journal, is a production of ICR. For the Institute for Creation Research, I'm Chris O'Brien. Thanks for tuning in.

The disciples have just caught a great number of fish at the Lord's direction. Now we continue reading from the Word of God, John 21:9. So when they got out on the land, they saw a charcoal fire already laid, and fish placed on it, and bread. Jesus said to them, "Bring some of the fish which you have now caught." Simon Peter went up and drew the net to land, full of large fish, 153. And although there were so many, the net was not torn. Jesus said to them, "Come and have breakfast." None of the disciples ventured to question him, "Who are you?" knowing that it was the Lord. Jesus came and took the bread and gave it to them, and the fish likewise. This is now the third time that Jesus was manifested to the disciples after he was raised from the dead.

0: John 21:15. So when they had finished breakfast, Jesus said to Simon Peter, "Simon, son of John, do you love me more than these?" He said to him, "Yes, Lord, you know that I love you." He said to him, "Tend my lambs." He said to him again a second time, "Simon, son of John, do you love me?" He said to him, "Yes, Lord, you know that I love you." He said to him, "Shepherd my sheep." He said to him the third time, "Simon, son of John, do you love me?" Peter was grieved because he said to him the third time, "Do you love me?" And he said to him, "Lord, you know all things. You know that I love you." Jesus said to him, "Tend my sheep. Truly, truly, I say to you, when you were younger, you used to gird yourself and walk wherever you wished. But when you grow old, you will stretch out your hands and someone else will gird you and bring you where you do not wish to go." Now this he said, signifying by what kind of death he would glorify God. And when he had spoken this, he said to him, "Follow me." Peter, turning around, saw the disciple whom Jesus loved following them, the one who also had leaned back on his bosom at the supper, and said, "Lord, who is the one who betrays you?" So Peter, seeing him, said to Jesus, "Lord, and what about this man?" Jesus said to him, "If I want him to remain until I come, what is that to you? You follow me." Therefore this saying went out among the brethren, that that disciple would not die. Yet Jesus did not say to him that he would not die, but only, "If I want him to remain until I come, what is that to you?" This is the disciple who is testifying to these things and wrote these things, and we know that his testimony is true. And there are also many other things which Jesus did, which, if they were written in detail, I suppose that even the world itself would not contain the books that would be written. You may be able to hear this reading again by visiting our website, theword.info. Remember, the word is hyphenated, theword.info. Simply reading the word, this is Nicholas Hope.
1: One of the most important objectives for fathers is to prepare our children to meet God someday. Kerry Casey, CEO of the National Center for Fathering, author of Championship Fathering and Father of Four, suggests a three-point plan on today's father.
2: Dad, I know that despite our best intentions, it's easy to let spiritual discipline with our kids fall by the wayside. 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First, renew your resolve. If you blow it or lose focus, try again and again and again. That's really a great approach to fathering in general. Even if you've failed in the past, don't make excuses or get discouraged. No matter what, keep trying those family devotions, encouraging your kids' involvement at church, and scheduling one-on-one times with your kids. Second, you need a plan. Todd brainstormed with his wife and came up with a list of areas they wanted to focus on with their kids. Those tangible goals that they developed helped give him the motivation to keep it going. Maybe some of you already have a plan in spiritual discipline. You just need to dust it off, make a few edits, and renew that vision for your parenting efforts. With younger kids, read through an age-appropriate picture Bible. With older kids, there are great Bibles with application questions, and you might try a scripture memory program. The both of you. You can find all kinds of helpful ideas online. Todd's third challenge is that you need to be the enforcer, Dad. It's realizing that although it's good to get everyone involved and share responsibilities, the buck stops with you. You have to make training your children in their faith a top priority. Expect it to cut into your time and affect your schedule. It won't be easy. I know dads and moms are often distracted or exhausted by the time bedtime finally rolls around, and sometimes it's all you can do just to get on your knees to say a quick family prayer before bed. That's understandable, but ultimately, our children's salvation is at stake. We want our children in heaven with us. We want them to know the joy of walking with the Lord at an early age. But they won't learn how to know God and trust Him unless we help teach them and show them how to do that. Even when we don't feel like it, it's worth our time and effort. This is Kerry Casey for Today's Father.
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4: 2 days ago, something happened that really touched my heart. My little girl, her name is Abby, she likes bugs, and she has a bug bottle, and she'll catch little bugs and put them in her bottle. And she had an ant inside this bottle, and after a few days, it died. And so 2 days ago, I was just playing with my kids and didn't really think much about it, but I said, hey, let's have a little funeral for this ant. So we went over to my daughter's dollhouse, and we put the ant in a little container, and we stuck it in the elevator on the top of the dollhouse, and we lowered him down, and then I had a little service for him, and I said, this is his last journey, and I said, ashes to ashes, dust to dust, this is the end of the ant. Well, just a few minutes later, my little boy looked at me, Seth, he's 6, and he got all choked up, and he said, my throat hurts, and then he started crying, and he crawled behind me and just wept, and when I finally figured out what was going on, I said, Seth, when Jesus comes, he's going to get rid of death. And Seth cried, and he said, Daddy, when is Jesus going to get rid of death?

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2: After you come to faith in God, what does your life look like then? Notice what Paul said in Philippians 1:9. And this I pray, that your love may abound still more and more in knowledge and all discernment. Self-sacrificing agape love will grow. And not only will your knowledge grow, but also your discernment. Paul is talking about the ability and even the desire to choose good principles, an increasing capacity for recognizing correct ideals and making moral decisions. Every day is an opportunity to experience spiritual growth. Dealing with temptation will bring you growth, and opportunities to serve will increase your spiritual perceptions. Paul talked about love abounding more and more, resulting in growing knowledge and discernment. Every day brings those opportunities, so let today be no exception. I'm John Bradshaw for It Is Written.
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4: I will lift up mine eyes unto the hills, from whence cometh my help. 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He will not suffer thy foot to be moved. He that keepeth thee will not slumber. Behold, he that keepeth Israel shall neither slumber nor sleep. The Lord is thy keeper. The Lord is thy shade upon thy right hand. The sun shall not smite thee by day, nor the moon by night. The Lord shall preserve thee from all evil. He shall preserve thy soul. The Lord shall preserve thy going out and thy coming in from this time forth and even forevermore.
5: And behold, there came a leper and worshipped him, saying, Lord, if thou wilt, thou canst make me clean. And Jesus put forth his hand and touched him, saying, I will, be thou clean. And immediately his leprosy was cleansed. And Jesus saith unto him, See thou tell no man, but go thy way, show thyself to the priest, and offer the gift that Moses commanded for a testimony unto them.
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9: From the Christian News Radio Network, I'm Jim Miller. Kevin Warsh will be sworn in by President Trump soon as the next Federal Reserve Chairman. White House ceremony follows Warsh's Senate confirmation vote, and along most party lines, the 56-year-old will succeed Jerome Powell, whose term expired earlier this month. Americans filling up the roads as they head to their Memorial Day holiday destinations. Despite high gas prices, AAA projects 45 million Americans will travel at least 50 miles from home between now and the Memorial Day holiday. Out of that total, 39.1 million expected to drive, while 3.66 million expected to fly to their destination. U.S. citizens returning to the states from the Congo will be adding a stop to their itinerary. Washington Dulles International Airport. News Nation's Brooke Schaefer reports there they'll go through enhanced public health screening in an effort to contain any spread of the Ebola virus.
10: The CDC announced these new guidelines Thursday as we also learned a plane bound for Detroit was diverted to Canada when a passenger from the Congo boarded that plane by accident. Flight restrictions for people without U.S. passports are already in place to prevent the spread of this disease. But we spoke with an infectious disease doctor who said while this outbreak is concerning, the average American traveler shouldn't panic for now.
9: The CDC reports between Uganda and Congo, there have been 34 confirmed cases and around 134 suspected deaths from the outbreak. U.S. lawmakers trying once again to make daylight saving time permanent

0: 2022. The Senate tried to make it year-round, but the measure didn't pass the House. Yesterday, a House committee voted in favor of it. The measure is supported by President Trump, but is expected to face opposition in the Senate. Congress is out for the holiday weekend without passing the nearly $70 billion bill that would have funded ICE and border control. News Nation's Alicia Nieves has that story.
1: The main sticking point that ended up tanking the vote, at least for now, was that new anti-weaponization fund introduced this week. We know this is a nearly $1.8 billion fund. It was a topic of a tense meeting between Senate Republicans and Acting Attorney General Todd Blanche just hours before the reconciliation vote was pulled. That newly proposed fund would create a pool of taxpayer money to pay out those who claim that they were unfairly targeted by previous administrations.
0: Republicans also pushed back on another $1 billion that would be used for security in Trump's new ballroom. President Trump will be in upstate New York today to give a speech about his economic success. Republican Congressman Mike Lawler welcoming the visit to Rockland Community College and claims Trump has a lot to be proud of. Lawler's House race is viewed as one of the most competitive in the upcoming midterms. And NASCAR continues to mourn the loss of legendary driver Kyle Busch, who passed away yesterday at the age of 41 after being hospitalized with a severe illness. From Christian News Radio Network, I'm Jim Miller. To hear this and other reports on demand, visit ChristianNewsRadio.org.
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5: 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Mostly sunny today with a high near 96 and lows around 65. Sunny tomorrow with a high of 95 and lows around 64. For your Sunday, mostly sunny with a high near 91 and lows around 59. And for Monday, sunny with a high near 87 and lows around 58. That's your midday weather on Bakersfield Christian Talk Radio.
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7: Is there an order to your life? Do you have structure? I think there's a calculated plan that the devil has to encourage spontaneity and disorder among the people of God. So everything is just sort of under the pretense of we're being led by the Spirit, we're really led by nothing. And we become people with no discipline.
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7: All of what you have, your means, belongs to God as well, 100%. He asks us to show our faith that we believe that 100% of what we have belongs to Him, as a bare minimum, returning a tenth of that for God's work. and beyond that, tithes and offerings. If we are faithful in those things, God promises to bless us with the eternal riches. If we can't be faithful in just the basics, two things you'll give an account for in the judgment: what you did with who you are, your time, your life, and what you did with what you had, your means. Now, I am so thankful that God is merciful. We've all wasted time, haven't we? We've all wasted means. But I'm asking you to pray that God will help you be more disciplined about that. That we can spend our time and spend our means on what is good and what is necessary. Romans 13, verse 7. Render therefore to all their due. First of all, if you owe somebody money, if you're able to pay it, the Bible says do not withhold it. Paul says, render taxes to whom taxes are due, custom to whom custom is due, fear to whom fear is due, honor to whom honor is due. And Paul says, owe no one anything except to love one another, for he who loves another has fulfilled the law. So we're praying that God will help us to be more disciplined in our finances. Now, I talked about time and I've talked about work. We should be disciplined in our rest. You're glad to hear that. We need to rest. And some people are workaholics, and their discipline is not in work. They have no problem working. They're addicted to it. Their problem is in resting. You need just as much discipline as a Christian in your working as you do in your resting. Turn with me to Psalms 37, verse 7. Rest in the Lord and wait patiently for Him. Do not fret because of him who prospers in the way, because of the man who brings wicked schemes to pass. Cease from anger, forsake wrath. Do not fret, it only causes harm. Again, the Sabbath command is evidence that God wants us to rest. You've read Psalm 23. It says, He maketh me to lie down in green pastures. The verb here, He maketh me, means the shepherd stands over the sheep and says, lie down, and he pushes them down. Because sometimes we don't want to stop. We don't want to rest. And God is saying, rest. Did Jesus rest? You know, pastors, sometimes busiest day of the week, and today would be Exhibit A for me, is Sabbath. But even Jesus, who was busy feeding and teaching the multitudes and ministering to their needs, he would say to the disciples, sometimes when the crowd was the biggest, he'd walk away. He'd say, it's time to rest. Come aside and rest. And we all need that. You know, it's taken me a long time, but you've got to think ahead to actually schedule your vacations, because you will never come to the place in your life where there's nothing left to do and you can say, all right, there's nothing left next week, let's take a vacation. There will always be something to do. And by the way, your kids will never remember when Dad and Mom went to work one more day. They remember the times you spent together as families. And you just got to choose to do it. And if you're a workaholic, you can do what I do. Say, part of our vacation is we're going to go on a mission trip. You'll make a memory, you'll have fun, you can serve people in the meantime. Matter of fact, those have been some of our best family vacations when we go on a mission trip. One church member came to his pastor and began to yell at him. He says, I called you all day yesterday and you didn't return my call. And the pastor said, well, yesterday was my day off. And the church member said, well, the devil never takes a day off. The pastor says, well, that's my point. Do you want me to be like him? So, you ever heard the expression, working like the devil? We do need to rest. You don't need to feel guilty about it. There's plenty of guilt to go around. If you want to feel guilty about something, call me up. I'll give you some other people's guilt. They got a lot of it. Christians need not only discipline in work and these other areas, we need to be disciplined about submission. That doesn't come easy. Romans chapter 13, verse 1, let every soul be subject to the governing authorities. For there is no authority except from God, and the authorities that exist are appointed by God. Therefore, whoever resists the authority resists the ordinance of God, and those who resist will bring judgment on themselves. Someone once said, the best way to escape punishment is to love discipline. The best way to escape punishment is to love discipline. That means that when you're driving, you observe the speed limit. Or at least go with the flow, right? You submit. You have to be disciplined about respecting different authority. And that doesn't always come naturally. You remember one time that a Roman soldier came to Christ and he said, "Lord, you don't even need to come to my house to heal my servant. If you speak the word, I know that he'll be healed because I am a man who is over others. I say to my servant, go, and he goes, and to another, come, and he comes." And he said, "I'm a centurion, got 100 soldiers under me." I'm paraphrasing. And he said, "And I have those who are over me, and I understand the chain of command. And you are God the Son. All you've got to do is speak the word. You don't even need to come." And Jesus was so amazed at the faith of the soldier, he turned around and said to those that were there, said, "I've not seen this kind of faith, not even in Israel." One of the things that made that soldier such a strong disciple was he understood discipline. You know, it's interesting, the soldiers that are converted in the Bible, the soldier by Paul, sounds like the one who was appointed to guard him was converted by his influence, because before the story's over, he's taking orders from Paul. He respected his inspiration. You got the soldier at the foot of the cross that said, "Truly, this was the Son of God." What kind of battle would you have if, when the general says charge, everybody sort of does his own thing? I mean, how could you operate? Think about the discipline. Any of you ever seen some of these old battle lineups from the days of Napoleon, where all the soldiers would line up in rows and they'd go march towards each other and they'd kneel, you know, 100 yards away, and they'd just fire volley after volley at these organized ranks? And you knew you had to march right into the mouth of this hail of musket fire, and that you could not panic and run. I mean, today they use a little more guerrilla tactics. But can you imagine the discipline that it required to march out on the battlefield, and you know that people are firing cannons at you, they're firing guns at you, and you can't shoot your gun until you're told? That takes discipline. If you need that kind of discipline in the world, in the armies of the world, then should we have less discipline in God's army, that we obey the orders of our leader? What do you think? So we should be submitted. 1 Peter chapter 2, verse 13. "Therefore submit yourselves to every ordinance of man for the Lord's sake." Why do we do this? For our sake, for the Lord's sake. "Whether to the king as supreme, or to the governors, or those who are sent by him for the punishment of evildoers, and to the praise of those who do good." Julie Andrews said, "Some people regard discipline as a chore. For me, it is a kind of order that sets me free to fly." Christians should love bodily discipline. Discipline over the use and the control of our bodies. 1 Corinthians 9:27, "But I discipline my body, and I bring it into subjection." Now, disciplining our body, of course, we've talked plenty in the past about there are carnal drives and desires for everything from sex to food that drive our bodies, and those things need to be controlled, don't they? How's that accomplished? By self-control and discipline. But it's even more than that. I think that Christians should pray that God will give us discipline in how we rest our bodies. We've talked about that. Exercising our bodies, keeping them healthy and strong. Romans chapter 8, verse 13. "If you live after the flesh, you will die. Do not let the body control." Body must be disciplined. "But if through the Spirit you mortify the deeds of the body," control, discipline the deeds of the body, "you will live." Colossians chapter 3, verse 5, "Therefore put to death your members which are on this earth: fornication, uncleanness, passions, evil desire, covetousness," which is idolatry. "Because of these things the wrath of God is coming on the sons of disobedience, in which you yourself once walked when you lived in them. But now you yourselves have put off all of these things: anger, wrath, malice, blasphemy, filthy language from your mouth. Do not lie to one another, since you've put off the old man with his deeds, and you've put on a new man, who is renewed in the knowledge according to the image of him who created him." Paul says to Timothy in 2 Timothy 2:22, that's easy to remember, 2 Timothy 2:22, "Flee also youthful lusts, and pursue righteousness, faith, love, peace, with those who call on the Lord out of a pure heart. I was talking about the Methodist teachings, how the Puritans lived their lives. How many of you have heard of Jonathan Edwards, one of the great reformers of America? He was a pastor, his sons were pastors, his grandsons were pastors. You can trace a whole line of godly leaders in North America to Jonathan Edwards. When he was a young man, he made a series of resolutions. Let me read a few of the resolutions he made. These are disciplines. Resolved to do this, whatever difficulties I meet with, or how many and however so great, I resolve never to lose one moment of time, but improve it in the most profitable way I possibly can. That's a high resolve. Resolve never to do anything which I should be afraid to do if it were the last hour of my life. Resolve to be endeavoring to find out fit objects of charity and liberality. He said, I'm going to be disciplined to find causes I can give to. Resolve to maintain the strictest temperance in eating and drinking. He was not a vegetarian, but he recognized the need of that. Resolve to study the scripture so steadily, consistently, and frequently that I might find and plainly perceive for myself to grow in the knowledge of the same. Resolved to strive to my utmost every week to be brought higher in religion and higher exercise of grace than I was the week before. Now, what I just read to you was the first few of 70 resolutions he had by which he asked God to help him govern his life. Is there an order to your life? Do you have structure? I think there's a calculated plan that the devil has to encourage spontaneity and disorder among the people of God. So everything is just sort of under the pretense of we're being led by the Spirit, we're really led by nothing. And we're led by feelings. And we become, and I'm speaking in general terms of Christians, we become a people with no discipline. And if you talk about it, you sound like you're focusing on, I get accused of this all the time, but it's because I see the opposite everywhere. Accused of the L word, legalism. If you should talk about living a life of godliness and purity and order and plan and having high goals, and if you think about your conduct at all, you're accused of legalism. But when I read the Bible, I see a whole lot of it in the Bible. That God is telling us it does matter what we do with our lives, with our bodies. Church discipline. Does it mean something when you're a member of a church? Is that a privilege? Do we keep people on membership because their grandparents were members or their parents were members and that gives them some right? They should really be members. Does membership mean you're automatically saved if your name is on the books of a church? No? Are there people who have their names on the books that are not saved? And Judas was on the books, wasn't he? Are there people who do not have their names on the books that are saved? Yeah? You read what Jesus said about Naaman and the woman of Zarephath that Elijah stayed with. But membership does mean something, and people should be added to the church. It's very important. When you say, I am a Christian, you're taking the name of Christ and you're taking his name in vain if you don't live a life that is at least consistent with the primary teachings. It doesn't mean you have to be perfect. But when you take your baptismal vows, if you don't believe the things in the baptismal vows, you ought to have the dignity and the integrity to say, you know, you really ought to take my name off the books because I don't believe these things anymore or I am not living them. And if you fall and you repent, well, then, you know, you don't need to take your name off the book. Ask God to forgive you and come back into line. But people go on year after year, their name's on the books. They don't come to church. They don't believe the things anymore. I remember visiting one church. I was doing an evangelistic meeting. This fellow was coming, and finally I'm preparing him for baptism. And I took his name to the pastor, and they said, oh, he's already a member. And I said, really? He was acting like this is the first time he'd heard all this. And I went back to the fellow, and he said, really? I'm on the books? I haven't been there in 50 years. I had no idea. So I've just been out in the world. Nobody had ever dealt with it. And matter of fact, I know there's some churches, people die, they still don't take their names off the books. Because they're afraid it'll look like the church is waning in numbers. And so in order to keep the numbers up, they think there's some virtue in keeping people's names off. Or they're afraid it's going to hurt them and prevent them from coming back later. The opposite is really true. The more that we keep people's names on the books when they're not living the life, there's no accountability, it doesn't mean anything to be a member, and the less motivated they are to have revival in their lives. If you don't tell them there's something wrong, they're never going to try and make it right. And if they think, yeah, I'm a member of that church, and they haven't been there in years, and they don't believe it, they don't practice it, they don't support it, then why keep their name on the books? You're hurting them. You're giving them a label as though they're saved when they're not. Isn't that right? Paul said, speaking about someone that was in the church sleeping with his stepmother, nobody was doing anything about it because maybe they were trying to be loving. Paul said, in the name of our Lord Jesus Christ, when you're gathered together along with my spirit with the power of our Lord Jesus Christ, deliver such a one to Satan for the destruction of the flesh, that his spirit might be saved in the day of the Lord. In other words, take his name off the books, deal with it. Maybe it'll get his attention. He'll repent before the end comes. It's all about commitment. Matthew 18, verse 16 says, if there's a brother who's living out of the will of the Lord, if he will not hear you, take with you one or two more, that by the mouth of two or three witnesses every word might be established. If he refuses to hear them, tell it to the church. Bring it to the church as a whole. That's why we have church business meetings. If he refuses even to hear the church, let him be to you like a heathen and a tax collector. Why? That he might repent and be saved. These are the words of Jesus. Put him out. It brings shame on the church. Let me read something to you from the book Testimonies, Volume 5, page 147. As a people professing to be reformers, treasuring the most solemn, purifying truths of God's Word, we must elevate the standard far higher than it is at present time. Sin and sinners in the church must be promptly dealt with, not 50 years later, that others might not be contaminated. Truth and purity require that we make a more thorough work to clean the camp from Achan's. Let those in responsible positions not suffer sin in a brother. Show him that he either must put away his sins or be separated from the church. Now, it's not talking about somebody who slips and falls. It's talking about someone who's living a backslidden life. They're in rebellion. They're not coming. Why do you keep them on the books? Labor with them, visit with them, try and get them to come back. But after you've made a reasonable effort to do that, if they're still living outside, the best thing you can do for them and the best thing you can do for your own children and for the church as a whole is to mean that it stands for something. It's called discipline. You know, they sell that credit card and they say membership has its privileges. It's supposed to stand for something. Am I right? And, you know, sometimes the way that a tree grows is you got to prune it. I think some churches have stalled in their growth because they've got a lot of dead wood they won't deal with. They think it's a loving thing to do, and the whole church is stagnant. I know, I don't expect too many amens because it just doesn't sound friendly. But I'm not at all ashamed of what I'm telling you. It's the truth. Church discipline. Let me read this to you. I forgot who wrote it. I just copied it in, so I'm not plagiarizing, but I borrowed this from somebody. Church membership is infected today with a conditional loyalty which has produced an army of ecclesiastical hitchhikers. The hitchhiker's thumb says, you buy the car, you pay for the repairs and the upkeep and the insurance, fill the car with gas, and I'll ride with you. But if you have an accident, or if the car breaks down, you're on your own. And I'll probably sue you. So it is with the credo of many of today's church members. You go to the meetings, they say. You serve on the boards and committees. You do all the work. You grapple with the issues. You pay the bills. I'll come along for the ride. But if things don't suit me, I'm going to complain. I'm going to bail out, and my thumb is always looking for a better ride. That's the idea of some people's context of membership. Got a lot of folks are just sort of hitchhiking. Amen. That's the truth. You know, they usually say that it's 20% of a church that does 80% of the work. I know some are so busy they can barely make it to church, and I'm not trying to here to make you feel too guilty, just a little bit, to be a little disciplined to help bear the load. Amen? Amen. A lot of churches are going through turmoil all the time because they won't practice church discipline. They've got a few rebels that just stir problems up. They're complaining and they're mad and they're divisive. And the Bible says that if you've got somebody that's constantly divisive, to put them away. You know, there was a storm on this one ship and they didn't have peace until they threw Jonah overboard. You had someone on the boat that was running from the will of God. And he was bringing everybody else down with him. And he even told them, you're not going to have peace until you throw me overboard. And some churches, they have to make some difficult decisions and deal with these things. And then they finally have peace. Discipline in our devotions. Let me end with that. Every other Christian discipline that I've talked about would summarize itself in this. We need to be disciplined about our time with God. Time in prayer. You know what discipline means? It means you do something whether you feel like it or not. By the way, religion is not bad. There's a relationship between the word religion and regulation, regiment. Being religious is not a dirty word. It means that you're regular about something. Being rigorous, it's not bad. Some people say, I'm not religious, but I'm spiritual. As though there's some virtue in the edges, whichever way the wind flows, I go with the spirit, you know. And no order to their lives, no discipline, no method. And Christians, it's good to be religious. You want the Spirit. You want to be Spirit-led. But I think the Holy Spirit, from what I'm reading in my Bible, is more inclined to lead those who are disciplined. We've got to be disciplined about our time with the Lord. 2 Timothy 2:15. Study to show yourself approved to God, a workman that needs not to be ashamed, rightly dividing the word of truth. You've got to study to know how to rightly divide the word. Oswald Chambers said, beware of saying, I haven't had time to read my Bible or to pray. Say rather, I haven't disciplined myself to do these things. Be honest. Do you know the Benedictine monks? They used to have to memorize all 150 of the Psalms. Did I tell you that? Can you imagine that? A Benedictine monk used to have to memorize all 115 Psalms. A horse doesn't get anywhere unless it's bridled. If you want to turn a waterfall into electricity, you got to channel it. And if you want to see a life be productive and powerful, it needs organization. People who have lived in Alaska before know that in the wintertime, if you don't plug your car in to a heater or your battery into a heater, you may go out in the morning and try and start it, and the oil just sort of turns to sludge. It's so cold. And the battery is so cold that it just won't start. They've got to keep it warm all the time so it's ready to start when they need it. Your regular devotions are something like that. All the time we need to be feeding on the Word, spending time in prayer, and then when the trials come and when the engine needs to start, it's ready to go. When people need encouragement, where there's some act of service, where you have a chance to bear your testimony, you're ready to do it. You know, I heard about a quarterback named Tony Rice. He led Notre Dame's football team to a championship in 1998, and everybody was amazed when he did it, because during the season of practice, the sports writers went and watched him, and they were amazed that the coach chose him to be the quarterback because he was extremely inaccurate in his passing. He had a great arm. He could throw it very far. He had a great mind about where to throw it, but when it came to actually getting the ball to the receiver, he was way off. But the coach saw that he had the potential. What he lacked was discipline. And so what the coach did is he said, Tony, I want you to take this dartboard and take these darts, and I want you to spend 1 hour a day throwing darts at the board from 30 feet away. And he thought, how is that going to help me? He says, you do what I said and don't ask questions. I'm the head coach. Well, that was the year they won the championship. His practicing throwing darts for an hour a day at that distance, his precision through that discipline in throwing his passes made the difference between defeat and victory. Such a little thing as that. It's sometimes the little things that we do that prepare us for the great victories. I'd like to encourage you, be disciplined about your time with the Lord. Do you have a time? You know, one thing I wanted to guard against was in preaching this message and just sort of ranting about all the disciplines we need without giving you any practical advice. Now, I told you to start in a corner when it comes to cleaning. But in your devotions, if you say, Doug, I can't read an hour a day, well, read a minute. Start somewhere. I remember hearing about a little girl that would throw her shoes under her bed every night before she went to sleep. Someone asked her why she did that. She said it was so, when I get on my knees in the morning to find my shoes, I remember to pray. So there's something you could try. Toss your shoes under your bed. Do something to develop the discipline of your time with the Lord and a relationship with Him. You know, that's really what it's all about, is Sanctification is what we're talking about. I've been coming at it with a different word from a different angle. But Jesus is calling us to be disciples and to make disciples. And what that means is, he's calling us to live lives that reflect the life of Christ. What was Jesus like? Was there order to his life? Was Christ committed in the way he spent his time? Was he committed about his work, about his diet, his service? Was he committed about what it meant to be in the church? He was even committed about discipline, about rest. And really what we're talking about is following Jesus and letting him be our example.
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0: The will of God will never take you where the Spirit of God will not work through you. The will of God will never take you where the wisdom of God will not teach you. The will of God will never take you where the army of God will not protect you. The will of God will never take you where the arms of God will not mold you. Welcome to Pathway to Peace Radio Bible Class. My name is Kerry Rogers, and yes, yes, yes, next to me, across from me, is my lovely wife, Elaine Rogers, and we are excited to be on the radio station with you today, to be on air with you today, to share the love of Jesus Christ, because God is love. Amen.
1: Amen.
0: Amen. I'm excited. I'm excited every time we open a book, the good book, the Word of God. I'm excited every time when we come and share the love of Christ with you on the air on this special station that you listen to all the time. I know you listen to this station all the time, but the Lord is, he's blessing.
1: Amen.
0: He's in a blessing business.
1: Mm-hmm.
0: And I'm excited about today's program. Today's program, we have something special for you. We have a special testimony by Johnny Carmouche and his wife. Oh, this is a powerful testimony, friends. Powerful testimony. Matter of fact, this testimony is actually dedicated to all the men and women who are incarcerated. You know, Jesus Christ loves prisoners too. Even though a person may be locked behind bars, that doesn't lock them up from the love of Christ. God's arm is not too short to reach that person in prison. God loves prisoners. Yes, they've done a crime or they've done a sin against humanity, but God still loves them. God wants them to be saved. And God has people in prison right now that he's saving. And I've seen it firsthand. I've seen it firsthand what God is doing in prison. God is claiming back his own. Even though Satan has claim many of those in prison as his trophies, God is claiming them back, and many thousands of men and women behind bars are coming back to Jesus Christ. So I'd like to dedicate this program to them. Also, I want to say a special hello to the men at the Staten Correctional Facility in the United Prison Ministry Bible study class. For the past several months, Elaine and I had an opportunity to witness to those men in that particular class, and God is truly blessing. That class is actually a Bible study. It's not about just preaching. It's about Bible study, and God is creating soldiers in prison. And God is changing lives. So I want to basically say a special hello to those men in State and Correctional Facility, Andre, Steve, Stacy, hello, and let others know that we love them, that God loves them too. But you want to listen to the special testimony today. Elaine, what do you have on Words of Inspiration?
1: Today it's entitled, Born Blind, But Now I See.
0: Oh, that sounds good. I like that title. Born Blind, But Now I See. And many of us, when we're in darkness, when we're out there in sin, we are blind.
1: Mm-hmm.
0: Sin blinds, but God gives us sight. And I'm excited about that word's inspiration. At this particular time, class, we want to just take some time and pray to the Lord and ask the Holy Spirit to come into our lives, to come into your life today. So let us pray. Dear Heavenly Father, we thank you, Lord, again for all you've done and what you can and will continue to do in our lives. Lord, there are so many people hurting right now. There are so many people in pain that need you right now. And we ask you, Lord, to move upon their lives, to move upon that person who may be hurting, that may be in pain, that may be separated from a loved one. We ask you, Lord, to move upon their lives and change their lives, Lord. May they receive the Holy Spirit. We ask you, Lord, for the safe travel of every person that may be listening to us right now in their car. We'd like to pray for those that may be sitting in their living room listening right now, uncertain of the future, Lord. We ask you, Lord, to give that person peace and comfort. Thank you for all you've done. Bless this program. May it be a blessing and encouragement to someone listening today. Thank you, Lord, for this radio Bible class. Thank you for giving us the opportunity to be a witness for you. This is our prayer in your holy precious name. Amen and amen. So class, right now, let's go ahead and go to our testimony from Johnny Carmouche and his wife. Very powerful testimony. You don't want to miss this testimony. Listen in. And then after that, we're going to have words of inspiration by my beautiful wife, Elaine Rogers. Listen in.
1: We have another very special couple on the program today. Their names are Johnny and Nancy Carmouche. They work together as a team doing what God tells them to do. They are from Virginia, and they describe themselves as plain people who make themselves available for God to use. They are filled with the Holy Spirit, and as a result, God is using them both in ministry for Him. Welcome to the program today.
2: Thank you.
1: Johnny, take us back a few years to your childhood. Were you always involved in ministry or something? Was that something that was always a part of your life?
2: Oh, not at all. No, I was born to a Christian family, but I didn't really know God. I was born in Marksville, Louisiana. It's a small community where I went to a Christian school. But I didn't, like I said, I didn't know God because I wasn't really taught what God was, in a sense. I came away from that, went out into the world, and about the age of 16, I began to play saxophone. I learned at a very young age. Again, I didn't know God, and I didn't see that God had given me this gift.
1: Mm-hmm.
2: I thought it was a gift that had been handed down from maybe perhaps generations, although no one in my family played this type of instrument.
1: Mm-hmm.
2: But then later on, I played in nightclubs, and I practiced a lot and learned a lot about playing music. I worked with different bands, and eventually I became a professional. And then at the age of, I was in my 30s or 40s, I suppose. Of course, I have to say that I was, in between that time, I was an oil well worker. I
1: mm-hmm.
2: worked on drilling rigs in the Gulf of Mexico, and then I went to the Middle East and worked for some time. But then I had a collapsed lung that caused me to stop playing music.
1: Mm-hmm.
2: And during the time I was in the hospital, I'd been studying the Bible on and off, and I was approached by someone who said to me that, would you like to come to our church? And I did. You know, I said yes when I come out of the hospital, because the reason this I wanted to go to this person's church, because he expounded to me some things I had read in the Bible that I couldn't find any denominations were using the actual thoughts from what were in the Bible. But whenever I asked a certain question to this man, and he expounded to me exactly what was in the Bible, what I had read and what I knew in my heart was to be right.
1: What were some things that you had read in the Bible that you had questions about?
2: Well, one of the things was which day was the Sabbath. And this was very important to me because I had asked several preachers about it, and I was told that, well, we lost track of time, or the reason we keep Sunday is because of the resurrection, or in honor of Christ's resurrection, or some question like this. So when this guy said, do you have any questions? I said, yes. I said, tell me about the Sabbath. And he expounded upon it in such a way that I knew that's what the Bible says, you know, and I said, yes, that's what the Bible says.
1: Mm-hmm.
2: So he invited me over to his church, and I did. I went to his church. And I began to learn more and more about God. And now, even at this time, I had not really converted.
1: Mm-hmm.
2: I wasn't converted at this time.
1: Mm-hmm.
2: Although I was learning more about God and the Bible and what his will was for me, perhaps you could say.
1: You know, it's oftentimes when we are in the process of beginning to learn about God, that's when the devil feels like he's losing one of his soldiers, and
2: absolutely,
1: he really starts to attack us. Did you, I guess that's what you started to find in your life to
2: that's
1: some extent.
2: That's exactly what I found. Because I was married to someone else before, and during this particular time that I was beginning to come to the Lord, shall we say, my former wife was being promiscuous, and I followed her one night, and this is how I ended up in prison now, because I followed her one night, and I knew that she had been running around on me, but I didn't want to believe it. But I caught her, and as a result, the man that she was meeting, he and I got into a confrontation, and I stabbed him, and as a result, he died from it. Mm-hmm. So I was given a 20-year sentence for premeditated murder.
1: Hmm.
2: And I went to prison in 1991. I went to prison, and because of education that I had and because of a job that I had and because I had never before had been arrested for anything, I had never been to jail. In fact, the worst I had ever gotten was a traffic ticket. I got a traffic violation, and this was for driving a tractor trailer through a no-through truck zone.
1: Mm-hmm.
2: That's what it was for.
1: So you didn't live a life of crime?
2: No, and not at all.
1: Exactly. At all. So you find yourself in prison, and you had already started to learn more about God at this point. So did that continue while you were there, or did you just say, "Well, I'm in prison. I really shouldn't have been. Well, you know, I shouldn't have been here. This was like a heat of the moment, a heat of a passion type of a thing." You know, did you kind of blame God, or what was your response when you got there?
2: Not at all. I didn't blame God for this at all, because I realized what I had done. I couldn't believe that I had actually done what I did. But I realized that this was it. I could go no lower than what I was. So I got on my knees and I begged God. I said, "Please help me. Show me what I must do. I know that I'm going to have to spend a lot of time in prison, and I don't know what to do. But God, you know, I'm truly sorry for what I have done, because I didn't realize how much I hurt other people and how much I've hurt you, God, you know, because I understood from reading the Bible that I was beginning to learn who God was. He was not the God that I had learned as a child that was very stern. He was the God, a merciful God.
1: Mm.
2: He was someone who had sent his only son to give his life for our sins so that we didn't have to perish, but that he took this from us.
1: Mm-hmm.
2: So therefore, I realized then that only through God could I receive not only salvation, and I wasn't really looking to be taken out of the position I was in. I was looking for peace in my heart.
1: Hmm.
2: And I knew that the only way that I could obtain this peace was through God's grace.
1: Mm-hmm.
2: So as I began to study the Bible more and more, and I spent all my time studying the Bible, I didn't spend time playing games or sports or watching television. I studied the Bible.
1: Hmm.
2: I had a concordance, I had a Bible, and some Bible studies. I was looking, "God, what is your will for me?" This mm-hmm. is what I was looking for. Now, during this time, I began to realize that you can do nothing of yourself, so, you know, God must do things for you. So I was allowing God to work in my life more and more. And I was asking God, I said, "God, there must be something that I can do here."
1: Hmm.
2: So eventually, people started coming to me and asking me questions about the Bible.
1: Wow.
2: And they saw that I spent my time doing this. So they realized that, well, perhaps he knows something about the Bible. Also, there were several people, and there was one in particular that asked me if I could teach him how to read. And I said, yes, I could. And I said, we're going to use the Bible, and we'll use the King James Bible only, and we'll use Bible studies and books that I say. And he agreed, and eventually he began to read. He learned how to read. Now, this man was in his 30s,
1: mm-hmm.
2: and before he could not read at all. I tested him for reading, and it was non-existent.
1: Mm.
2: But we read the Bible through probably 3 times.
1: Wow.
2: And many, many Bible studies, and I saw the impact of this particular man, because he eventually was baptized.
1: Wow, praise the Lord. You'd be amazed how many times I've heard testimonies of people who did not know how to read, but from the Word of God, God used His Word to teach them, even at an older age, as an adult. I've heard it, in fact, even last night at a prison, I heard someone say how God taught them how to read from His Word. So that's something that is pretty common, and it's just a testimony of how good God is, and how God uses His people also, as He used you to minister to those in prison. prison. So as you grew closer to the Lord through your study of the Word, the Lord was actually drawing people to you to share what you were learning with them. And that's really, in terms of Christianity, that's really what it's all about. God teaches us so that He can use us to share the message with other people. And that's a perfect example of right there, how God used you even in that situation. And I know a lot of people could have said, you know, I'm here and just kind of given up. But instead of giving up, you held on. And as a result, God blessed you. And God is still using you now. As a result, you're out of prison, obviously. Yes. And you've been out for how long now?
2: Three years? I've been out for 3 years now.
1: And now that you're out, he's still using you to witness for him. Tell us what you're doing now.
2: A while back, I was in a hospital with a collapsed lung. I didn't play a saxophone for many, many years. In fact, 17 years, I didn't touch a saxophone.
1: Hmm.
2: But when I came through the wellness center, I was diagnosed with COPD, which is called chronic obstructive pulmonary disease.
1: Mm-hmm.
2: I was told by the nurse or the doctor that I should do some exercises with my lungs.
1: Mm-hmm.
2: Now remember, when I had the collapsed lung, I was told I would never be able to play any kind of instrument again because of this fact.
1: Mm-hmm.
2: But this was an exercise that I needed to do. I needed to blow and hold against, like hold back and blow hard to try to keep the bubbles out of my lungs.
1: Mm-hmm.
2: And I says, well, this is almost like blowing a saxophone. And the doctor says, well, do you play saxophone? I said, mm-hmm. Well, I used to. He said, well, maybe you should take it up again. So I prayed about this, and I asked God. I said, God, I said, if you give me this back again, I won't use it the way I did before.
1: Mm, in nightclubs and things
2: like that. In nightclubs and from my own pride. And
1: mm-hmm.
2: You have to remember, everything that happened to me was pride. Pride mm-hmm. brought me to the as low as I was. And he took away this pride from me and helped me to be humble and give me more abilities to do things for him in return.
1: Mm-hmm.
2: Now, what I learned from this was that I said, okay, if you're going to give me this back again, I will use it to glorify you. And since then, I play songs out of the hymnal.
1: Wow, praise the Lord.
2: And there are people that I come in contact with that play music as well. And we get together and we go to different churches and we're invited to do special music at churches. And I'm invited to give my testimonies here and there in different churches. And I'm one, my wife can tell you, I'm one that if the Lord sends me, I will go.
1: And we haven't heard a lot from your wife, but she is here with you, sitting beside you. And let's hear a little from her about how she's witnessed how the Lord has used you to help other people.
3: Through his encouragement, I've learned more to trust the Lord, that he can sustain us and he can, you know, all his biddings are enablings.
1: Mm-hmm.
3: And so if I'm asked to do something in the church, I just say, Lord, I'll do it. And the Lord enables and blesses. It's been a great little road we've traveled so far, and I praise the Lord for it all.
1: Praise the Lord. You've really spoken to a lot of people that are listening out today. I know there are a lot of people in the audience that are listening, and they've been encouraged and blessed by hearing your testimony. And I'd like you to as we end, to give some words of encouragement or hope to someone who may be listening. Maybe they're listening in prison. Maybe they're actually at home or in their cars. But give them some words of encouragement that God has laid on your heart to share with them.
2: Well, I can say that I have seen how God has worked in my life. God kept me from getting into trouble in prison. And it's really unheard of to spend 10 years in prison and not be charged with anything.
1: Hmm.
2: But God has kept that from happening to me. He has been faithful to me. I was faithful in studying the Word. I was faithful in whenever God said to me, go out and do this. Many times I didn't want to do it. You know, God leads us and sends us out to do things many times, and He places people in our path that sometimes break us down, but they're to train us, they're to bring us up higher, to a higher level, to where we can do work for Him. We are here on this earth to glorify God.
1: Amen.
2: This is what we're here for. We're not here to glorify ourselves. We're glorified in glorifying God. He in turn glorifies us. He provides all of our needs. I can tell you that right now.
1: you know, from your testimony, I see everything coming down to trusting God. You've learned how to trust God, and as a result, it's given you peace. And that's why, and I think I heard you say this earlier, you gave the text, all things work together for good to those who love the Lord. And you've seen that as an example in your life, and you're continuing to see it now, that even though things didn't work out the way you had planned it to, it all turned out to good because God is faithful. As you've been faithful to God, God's been faithful to you. We want to thank you so much, Johnny and Nancy Carmus, for being on the program today. And may God continue to bless you as you continue to bless others.
2: Thank you.
0: Thank you. Thank you so much, Johnny Carmus, for that powerful testimony. May God continue to bless you. At this particular time, we're going to take a short break. And after our break, we're going to listen to those words of inspiration, Born Blind, But Now I See, by Elaine Rogers. We promise to be right back.
4: Mom, it seems like a lot of people are dying now from heart attacks, strokes, diabetes, and cancer. What would Jesus do today to show compassion?
1: Good question, Carlene. I'm sure many Christians have asked, what can I do to help? And it's in response to this question that God has led us to build a Christian health training center to teach people how to prevent and fight against diseases using God's natural remedies without the use of harmful drugs.
4: You mean we're going to do something about it?
1: That's right. But we're not alone. 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
5: 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Visit

deliverance to the captives, and recovering of sight to the blind, to set at liberty them that are bruised, to preach the acceptable year of the Lord. And he closed the book, and he gave it again to the minister, and sat down. And the eyes of all them that were in the synagogue were fastened on him. And he began to say unto them, This day is this scripture fulfilled in your ears. Born blind, but now I see. It was prophesied in the book of Isaiah about the coming of the Messiah and his mission. Here Jesus read the prophecy and said that this day this scripture or prophecy was fulfilled. In John chapter 9, Jesus was fulfilling his mission, his purpose on earth, as he healed a man born blind. John chapter 9, verses 1 through 3. And as Jesus passed by, he saw a man which was blind from his birth. And his disciples asked him, saying, Master, who did sin, this man or his parents, that he was born blind? Jesus answered, Neither hath this man sinned, nor his parents, but that the works of God should be made manifest in him. Verse 5, As long as I am in the world, I, meaning Jesus, am the light of the world. When he had thus spoken, he spat on the ground and made clay of the spittle, and he anointed the eyes of the blind man with the clay, and said unto him, Go wash in the pool of Siloam, which is by interpretation sent. He went his way, therefore, and washed, and came seeing. John chapter 9, now looking at verse 8. The neighbors, therefore, and they which before had seen him, that he was blind, said, Is not this he that sat and begged? Some said, This is he. Others said, He is like him. But he said, The blind man said, I am he. It's interesting to me that when this man was healed, those who once knew him, his neighbors and friends, did not fully recognize him because he was not walking the same. He had received his sight and no longer was groping in darkness, stumbling, but he walked as in the light. There was a contrast, such a contrast, that his neighbors, those who knew him, didn't even recognize who he was. And there's another message in that point of the story as well. But we're going to continue with Born Blind, But Now I See. Looking now at John chapter 9, starting again at verse 26. Then said they to him again, What did he to thee? How opened he thine eyes? And he answered them and said, I've told you already, and you did not hear. Wherefore would you hear it again? Will ye also be his disciples? Then they reviled him. They answered and said unto him, Thou wast altogether born in sin, and dost thou teach us? And they cast him out, or excommunicated him from the church. In verse 35, Jesus had heard that they had cast him out. And when he had found him, he said unto him, Dost thou believe on the Son of God? He answered and said, Who is he, Lord, that I might believe on him? And Jesus said unto him, Thou hast both seen him, and it is he that talketh with thee. And he said, Lord, I believe. And he worshipped him. Jesus healed the man born blind physically and spiritually, most importantly. And the first face that this man who was born blind had ever seen was the face of Jesus Christ. And that's one of the reasons that Isaiah prophesied about in Isaiah, that Jesus would come into this world to give us light. Like this man who was born blind, we are all born spiritually blind. Psalms chapter 51 verse 5 says, Behold, I was shapen in iniquity, and in sin did my mother conceive me. We were born spiritually unable to discern right from wrong. Jesus came into the world to be the light of the world so that we may see and no longer grope in spiritual darkness. Though Jesus is in heaven now,
Second Peter chapter 1 tells us what he's given us so that we will not walk in darkness. Because remember, Jesus is the light of the world. So here in Second Peter chapter 1 verse 9, Jesus tells us what he has given us as a light. It says, "We have also a more sure word of prophecy, whereunto ye do well that ye take heed, as unto a light that shineth in a dark place until the

0: Would you consider it a good investment for you to upgrade or remodel your house, your home, if you have to take roughly 25%, it would cost 25% of your investment, your retirement investment to do that. Would you invest that money in your home? It would increase the value for home.
1: Sure. Well, I think there's two considerations there. The first is it's less about the percentage and it's more about the starting value, right? So if you had over accumulated and you've got more than you think you'll need to sustain you for the rest of your life, then it's not a big deal to take 25% of that and put it toward improvements. If you don't feel like you've saved enough, putting 25% into your home, even though it's going to improve the value, you typically, depending on what the renovation is, you're only going to get back somewhere between, 40 and 80% of what you put into it, typically. And so, you're going to lose money on that equation and, it can't generate an income. Because it's your primary residence, whereas that money still in your retirement accounts invested not only has the ability to appreciate instead of depreciating by putting it into your house because you don't get the full value back out, but it can't earn an income like it can when it's in stocks and bonds, dividends or interest. And so I think for that reason, it really comes down to how much do you have in the way of assets and how well prepared are you? Because if you're right on the edge, I would say no, it's probably not the season to just, take 25% and put it in the house. You'd probably be a little more judicious about how much you pull out and when, just to make sure you keep this money growing for you, earning income and helping you to cover your lifestyle expenses alongside Social Security or whatever else you have. Does that make sense?
0: It definitely does. Thank you very much.
1: Okay. God bless you, Alex. I would say, just in closing, perhaps put together that retirement budget. Maybe you've already got it. I would look at what a guaranteed income sources you have, Social Security, whatever else, and whatever's left, you have to solve for with your assets through a withdrawal rate. And if you have to take more than 4% to solve that, then you're probably not quite there in terms of what you at least need on paper to be able to fund your life. If you're well beyond that and you can, you don't need to take anything every month, or you're taking less than 4%, you probably got a little bit of cushion there, and maybe you can put that into the house. I hope that helps. God bless you. Well, that's going to do it for us today. Faith and Finance Live is a partnership between Moody Radio and Faith Five. Thank you to my amazing broadcast team. I couldn't do this without them. I hope you have a great rest of your day, and we'll see you next time on Faith and Finance Live.
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3: From the Christian News Radio Network, I'm Jim Miller. Kevin Warsh will be sworn in by President Trump soon as the next Federal Reserve Chairman. White House ceremony follows Warsh's Senate confirmation vote, and along most party lines, the 56-year-old will succeed Jerome Powell, whose term expired earlier this month. Americans filling up the roads as they head to their Memorial Day holiday destinations. Despite high gas prices, AAA projects 45 million Americans will travel at least 50 miles from home between now and the Memorial Day holiday. Out of that total, 39.1 million expected to drive, while 3.66 million expected to fly to their destination. U.S. citizens returning to the states from the Congo will be adding a stop to their itinerary, Washington Dulles International Airport. News Nation's Brooke Schaefer reports there they'll go through enhanced public health screening in an effort to contain any spread of the Ebola virus.
4: The CDC announced these new guidelines Thursday, as we also learned a plane bound for Detroit was diverted to Canada when a passenger from the Congo boarded that plane by accident. Flight restrictions for people without U.S. passports are already in place. place to prevent the spread of this disease. But we spoke with an

0: infectious disease doctor who said, while this outbreak is concerning, the average American traveler shouldn't panic for now.
1: The CDC reports between Uganda and Congo, there have been 34 confirmed cases and around 134 suspected deaths from the outbreak. U.S. lawmakers trying once again to make daylight saving time permanent. In 2022, the Senate tried to make it year-round, but the measure didn't pass the House. Yesterday, a House committee voted in favor of it. The measure is supported by President Trump, but is expected to face opposition in the Senate. Congress is out for the holiday weekend without passing the nearly $70 billion bill that would have funded ICE and border control. News Nation's Alicia Nieves has that story.
2: The main sticking point that ended up tanking the vote, at least for now, was that new anti-weaponization fund introduced this week. We know this is a nearly $1.8 billion fund. It was a topic of a tense meeting between Senate Republicans and Acting Attorney General Todd Blanche just hours before the reconciliation vote was pulled. That newly proposed fund would create a pool of taxpayer money to pay out those who claim that they were unfairly targeted by previous administrations.
1: Republicans also pushed back on another $1 billion that would be used for security in Trump's new ballroom. President Trump will be in upstate New York today to give a speech about his economic success. Republican Congressman Mike Lawler welcoming the visit to Rockland Community College and claims Trump has a lot to be proud of. Lawler's House race is viewed as one of the most competitive in the upcoming midterms. And NASCAR continues to mourn the loss of legendary driver Kyle Busch, who passed away yesterday at the age of 41 after being hospitalized with a severe illness. From Christian News Radio Network, I'm Jim Miller. To hear this and other reports on demand, visit ChristianNewsRadio.org.
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6: Hello there, and welcome to the night. You know the sound that you're hearing? Well, for a runaway, it can be a living hell.
7: That night as she sat on the grate, she remembered her father's house. She remembered his loving care. She visualized the security of her room back home. She felt the tender strength of her father's arms at the hearth. Alone in the cold, she no longer felt like a woman of the night. Something was happening inside. She felt like a little girl, a lost and lonely little girl far away from home, a little girl lost in the inner city, a little girl hungry and isolated in her failing struggle to survive, a little girl who was clamoring for a chemical fix to keep her alive through the night, a little girl who wanted her daddy, a little girl.
4: 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Welcome, my friend, to Reaching Your Heart. 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The Other Father. Here's Pastor Michael Oxentenko.
7: The heart of our longing for God is the pitiful search for the other father. The father who is more than rules. The father who plays in the pool. The father who is more than a provider. The father who takes time out from his busy schedule to enjoy his children, to connect with them for the very pleasure, the fact that he has children. The father who takes the time to find his children when they are lost, whether they know it or not, who seeks them out to connect them to something greater than themselves. Take your Bibles and turn to John 14:6. This Search for the other father is the paradigmic search of the human soul for something greater than itself. It is the search for the lonely heart for the other father that is not naturally conceptualized within the human psyche. It is the search for the kind God that has somehow escaped the religious systems of our day, but is nonetheless the essence and truth of the everlasting gospel. John 14:6, Jesus said to Thomas, I am the way, the truth, and the life. No one comes to the Father but by or through me in the Greek. If you had known me, you would have known my Father also. Henceforth, you know him and you have seen him. Philip finds Jesus' words hard to handle. What a shocking statement to make. Suddenly those disciples in that upper room have seen the unseen Father. They have seen the God that lives beyond time. They have seen the originator of the universe and all that is. And Philip doesn't understand what Jesus is saying. He says this to him in verse 8. He says, Lord, show us the Father and we will be satisfied. Show us the God of the Old Testament and we will believe. Show us the God who hid in the pillar of fire and cloud and we will see at last. Show us the God who boarded himself up in the Ark of the Covenant and we will connect with the infinite. Show us the God who thundered on Sinai. Show us the God who killed Nadab and Abihu. Show us the God who hid behind the sheet in the tabernacle in the wilderness. But most of all, show us the God who hid from us because we have not seen him. Show us the other Father, the one we haven't seen. Philip's inability to understand Jesus' words is rooted in his inability to understand the God of the Old Testament. He can't understand why Jesus would say such a thing. You have seen the Father from now on. Philip was looking for the other Father, but he couldn't find him. He was looking for the Father he had never seen in his life. Philip's words betray the fact that at the heart of our longing for God is the pitiful search for the other Father that is needed to meet the core needs of our spiritual life. Look at verse 9. Jesus said to him, Have I been with you so long? And yet you do not know me, Philip. He who has seen, what does the text say? He who has seen what? Me. Who is the me there? It's Jesus. Has seen the Father. And then the question, how can you say, show us the Father? The Bible teaches that Jesus is just like the Father. Take this slide and turn it to the next one. When a child looks into the face of Jesus, when a parent looks into the face of Jesus, we see the tender and compassionate face of the Lord looking back. You are, in fact, looking through the eyes that are the exact same eyes of the Father. For when you look into the face of the Son of God, you see the face of God the Father. You know, the Bible actually teaches that Jesus carries the very name of the Father because he is so closely connected to him. Isaiah 9, verse 6. The Bible says, For to us a child is born. To us a son is given, and the government will be upon his shoulder. And his name will be called Wonderful Counselor, Mighty God, Everlasting Father, Prince of Peace. What's the last expression in the verse there? It says what? Prince of Peace. If you're a prince, what are you? You're someone's son, aren't you? Now how can you be Prince of Peace and Everlasting Father at the same time? You see that? He is called Everlasting Father and the Prince of Peace. What the Bible is saying is this, the only way to the unseen Father, the only way to discover the other Father that we cannot find on our own is to look into the eyes of the Prince of Peace, because when you look into the eyes of Jesus, you see the Father. So much of Jesus' life was dedicated to revealing his Father. When he taught his disciples to pray, he focused on his Father as our Father. Matthew 6:9, Jesus said, Pray then like this, Our Father, how does it go? Who art in heaven, hallowed be thy name. Notice what he doesn't say. He doesn't say, Oh, grand and lofty King of the universe, holder of the primordial principle of power, joiner of the weak and strong nuclear forces. He doesn't say that. Nothing like that. How does the Son of God referred to the Creator of the universe. He calls Him our Father. And He told us to pray like that when we get on our knees and we end our day. We should turn to God and we should say, Father God, come to me. May what is done in heaven be done in my life. May the power that created the universe recreate me and start things rolling in my family. Our Father who art in heaven. Jesus came to teach the truth about the other Father that was deeper than the rules and the images of the Old Testament. Look at John 16:25. Jesus says, I have said this to you in figures. The hour is coming when I shall no longer speak to you in figures, but tell you plainly of the Father. In that day you will ask in my name. And I do not say to you that I shall pray the Father for you. Did you catch that? What did he say there? I do not say to you that I shall pray to the Father for you. How many of you like the idea that Christ is interceding for you in the presence of the Father? Notice what that verse says. It's a radical concept. He says, I don't need to pray to the Father for you. And suddenly we say, well, why? We need someone up there representing us, don't we? Verse 27, here's the reason. For the Father himself, what does it say? Loves you. Because you have loved me and have believed that I came from the Father. Christ is not a mediator in order to make the Father love you and me. The Bible is absolutely clear. Christ is a mediator because the Father loves you and me. Christ doesn't pray to somehow coax God the Father into answering his prayers and your prayers. Christ prays to the Father because he mingles his eternal prayer life with the eternal love of the Father that calls it forth for our good and benefit. We do not need it, but he gives it nonetheless to help us understand that even when we cannot see, he is there to show the way. Jesus does not have to pray to the Father to convince him to love us. God loves us. He doesn't have to manipulate the Father to get his way because God is there for us. No saint or preacher or priest or mediator or anyone else has a right to stand between your prayers and the Father God that Jesus Christ died to connect you to. Jesus says it plainly. The Father himself loves you. Somehow the devil has twisted our religious scruples enough so that we have been living in the Father's house, serving a Father that does not exist. We have tragically mistaken the rules of the church for the face of the Father. We have been blinded by the Father's power so that we cannot see the Father's love. We have misinterpreted the Father's care as an infringement of our personal freedom and liberty. We have missed the point. I remember as my father was dying, he'd spent all of his life as a Christian trying to prove himself to God the Father. He told me 2 months before he died, he says, Mike, as I go into the grave, because I know I don't have much time, I've discovered something, which is a radical concept. I have discovered in my illness, and I have discovered in my struggle for faith, that the only way to be saved is to let God come down to you, to reveal himself to you as a Savior, and in humility to accept that. He said, I have found God to be a Father. I always thought of him as a judge. And now I know that God is my Father. And as my dad was telling me that, he didn't know what he was doing. He was taking the truth of the gospel, and through his own Christian witness, he was connecting me with the other Father, the one I had never seen. It is possible as religious people to never see the other Father, to miss him altogether. Miss what Jesus said. Look at John 8:42. Jesus said to the religious leaders of Israel, if God were your Father, you would what? You'd love me. For I proceeded and came forth from God. I came not of my own accord, but he sent me. Why do you not understand what I say? It is because you cannot bear to hear my word. And then we go on to the next verse. You are of your father the devil, and your will is to do your father's desires. He was a murderer from the beginning and has nothing to do with the truth because there is no truth in him. When he lies, he speaks according to his own nature, for he is a liar and the father of lies. But because I tell you the truth, you do not believe. There is something radical about the revelation of the other Father that prompted the Pharisees and the Sadducees and the religious peoples of Christ's day to nail him to the cross in order to reject the truth of the other Father. But it is this very radical truth that we need to be saved. The Jews believed that God was a powerful rule book who cared more about the things you should do than who you are. He was someone to be afraid of, not someone to be your friend. They did not know about the loving God who Jesus knew was the other Father, the one they had never seen. On resurrection morning, Jesus lingered in the Garden of Gethsemane to tell Mary Magdalene about the Father she had never known. I like the story a lot. Jesus had changed Mary's life. Jesus had transformed her walk with God. And yet there was a lingering question in the back of her mind. Here it is. She was wondering if the God of the Old Testament that told Moses to deal with prostitutes would deal with her the same way. She was wondering because she had spent a good deal of her life living that way. Yes, Jesus had changed her life, but the stain of that life was still with her. She realized that unless something about the Father God had changed in her mind, that she would face the judgment of fear. And on the resurrection morning, Jesus Christ met her in John 20, verse 15. Notice what he said. He said to her, "Woman, why are you weeping? Whom do you seek?" And supposing him to be the gardener, she said, "Sir, if you've carried away, Jesus is coming with someone very special." Look at Revelation 6, 15 to 17. "Then the kings of the earth, the great men, the generals and the rich, the strong, and everyone slave and free, hid in the caves and among the rocks of the mountains, calling to the mountains and rocks, saying, 'Fall on us and hide us from the face of him who sits on the throne.'" Who is that? Who is the one who sits upon the throne of the universe? Who is that? It's God the Father. And then it says, "And from the wrath of the Lamb," two people appear in the clouds of glory that comprise the personhood of one God. God the Father sitting on his throne and the Son of God at his right hand. And then the Bible says, "For the great day of their wrath has come, and who shall be able to stand?" Jesus Christ is bringing his Father back with him. The prodigal son went home to find the Father. At the end of time, the Father is coming here to find you and me. Revelation 7, verse 10, the Bible says, "Salvation belongs to our God who sits upon the throne and to the Lamb." Yes, Jesus died. Jesus died as the Lamb of God to show us the other Father that we could not find on our own. She thought she knew her Father well. After all, she had grown up under his rules all her life. She was certain that her dad was nothing more than a rule book. When she became a teen, she found her father's ways hard to obey. In this sense, she was typical of most teenagers. Furthermore, she didn't like the small town life of Dad's town that kept her from the neon lights and the pulsating pleasure of the inner city. She felt trapped, trapped by her father, trapped by her home, trapped by her circumstances, trapped by his rigid rules and his horrible house. She didn't like the leadership of the man who objected to her nose rings, her mini skirts, and her wild music. She didn't like it. Traverse City, Michigan was a bore, and somehow she was stuck with a father who was nothing more than a living embodiment of the rules that made her just so frustrated. So one night, her anger matured into madness. There was a fight, and her father went to her room, told her unless she could control her feelings that they couldn't have the exchange. Overcome with anger, she screamed inside her head. She didn't scream out loud, but she made it absolutely clear. She said to herself, "I hate you, Father. I hate you, Father." She had rehearsed the plan for weeks and months, but now it seemed the time. Finally, she decided to make the break with the man that called her daughter, to sever the connection. When her father knocked on the door of her room that night, she discovered that his daughter was gone. She never saw the tears of the man she left behind. She never heard the sobs of the protector who could not find her that night. She never felt the trembling of the father who could not hold her at the hearth. For her dad represented rules to her, and she did not see the other father who was deeper in and higher up. With a smirk on her face, she turned her back on home and dad, and she left for the inner city. In the local newspapers of Traverse City, Michigan, she had heard of the drugs and violence found in the inner city of Detroit. She was convinced that this was the last spot on planet Earth that Dad would come for her. And so she made it her business to go there where Dad could not find her. Before long, she met another man who took the place of her father. He drove the biggest car she had ever seen. This large black Cadillac with leather seats, and she liked the car. He offered her a ride, and she quickly accepted the ride. He took her out to lunch, and she was hungry, and she had everything she could. He set her up in a penthouse, and she slept there securely. He gave her some pills that made her feel real good and relaxed her, and she took them well. In fact, she took them for a long time, and she developed a habit of taking them. In time, she came to love the other man, the place of her father. In time, she called the man with the big car, boss. The transition from a child to a woman is a subtle but a sure reality in life, and it was so for her as well. The boss showed her the good life. He taught her the things that men like, supposedly. He taught her how to make men like her more. He taught her how to be the woman her father never allowed her to be. To daddy, she was his little girl. To the boss, she was a woman now, the right kind of a woman. She was underage, and men paid a lot of money to visit her now. The boss gave her everything she needed, or so it seemed. He provided her a home in a penthouse. He had her food delivered to her door. He gave her the finest clothing, the most expensive jewelry, exquisite makeup to make her look beautiful. He met her every need, she thought, but inside something still wasn't right. One day she was almost startled out of her security. She saw a milk carton. And as she was eating breakfast, she looked on the milk carton. She saw her own picture there. And then the caption overhead, "Have you seen this child?" She threw the milk carton away. About a year after her flight from her father, she began to show signs of illness. Not just any illness. It was the kind of illness you get when you become a woman in the wrong way, in the wrong place, at the wrong time. She got that kind of illness. And it suddenly made her a liability instead of an asset to the boss. And he didn't spend any time with her anymore. He didn't sleep with her anymore. He threw her out of the house as quickly as she had been brought in. He severed the connection. Out on the streets without a penny to her name, she felt the uncontrollable hunger of her habit. She was alone. She was broke. She was broken up. And all her pills were gone. She tried her tricks of the night to make some money, but the good customers of the night were now hard to find. As the winter approached, she finally found herself sitting on a grate late at night trying to stay awake. A teenage girl in the inner city can never relax her guard, so she didn't have a chance to sleep on the grate. She simply stayed awake. With dark banded circles beneath her eyes, she stared into the gutter. Her cough was now deep and relief was hard to find. Her life was like the gutter that she was staring into. And then it happened. That night as she sat on the grate, she remembered her father's house. She remembered his loving care. She felt the tender strength of her father's arms at the hearth. Alone in the cold, she no longer felt like a woman of the night. Something was happening inside. She felt like a little girl. A lost and lonely little girl far away from home. A little girl lost in the inner city. A little girl hungry and isolated in her failing struggle to survive. A little girl who was clamoring for a chemical fix to keep her alive through the night. A little girl who wanted her daddy, A little girl. Suddenly she remembered her golden retriever chasing a ball through the yard of her house. She thought to herself of the cherry blossoms that surrounded her yard. And the word home came to her mind. Home. Something about the word home. God, why did I leave home, she thought. My dog back home eats more than I do here. My dog back home is better cared for than I am here in the gutter. She bowed her head and sobbed. Right then and there, she made the decision to go home. Home to daddy. Home where she could safely be a little girl again. Home to a father she barely knew. But nonetheless, home. And that's where she wanted to go. Suddenly she saw a telephone booth and she darted for the door as quick as she could. She made 3 calls. She was so scared when she made the first call, she hung up before the answering machine could record the message. The second call, she hung up before it could record the message. But she mustered enough courage for the third call to be able to get the message down. It was hasty and unprepared, but she got it on the line before she hung up. Here it was. She said, "Dad, Mom, it's me. I was wondering about maybe coming home. I'm catching a bus up your way, and it'll get there about midnight tomorrow. If you're not there, well, I guess I'll just stay on the bus until it hits Canada." It takes about 7 hours for a bus to hit all the stops between Detroit and Traverse City. I used to live in Detroit, and about 7 hours is the time. It's a long time as a young person to ask questions. It's a long time to lose your nerve and go back to the inner city. She was tormented by these questions. What if Dad and Mom missed the message? Maybe I should have waited to tell them. Maybe my message wasn't kind enough, wasn't well prepared enough. Maybe they wrote me off for dead a long time ago and they don't care to believe I'm alive. She rehearsed her well-prepared speech. It went something like this. "Dad, I'm sorry. Dad, will you forgive me? Dad, it's not your fault. It's all mine. Dad," and then she thinks, something awkward about the word dad. She hasn't used it for a long time. It would no doubt take practice to say it without shame, because she really didn't deserve to call him dad anymore. Just ahead, she saw a sign posting the miles to Traverse City. Oh no! The thought ripped through her mind. Oh no! The driver's voice announced that in 15 minutes they would be there. She thought frantically, oh no, we're almost there. And she scrambled to fix her matted hair. She couldn't. She noticed the tobacco stains in her hands, and she wondered if her father would notice that she was stained. Stained in more ways than one. She wondered if her father would notice that she was stained on the inside, too. She stepped down the bus's steps into the terminal. As she walked down the concrete halls of the bus stop at the end of the terminal, she saw a group of 40 people, brothers, sisters, aunts, uncles, cousins, grandmother, and a great-grandmother, too. They were all there at the end of the terminal. It was not the scene she had imagined. They were all there with these goofy party hats, blowing noisemakers. Taped across the terminal was a computer-generated banner which read, "Welcome Home." And suddenly out of the crowd stepped her dad, her father. She stared at him with tears rolling down her cheeks. Her voice trembled. Her foot faltered. What would she say to him? What would she do now? Suddenly she began to rehearse, and then she verbalized her well-memorized speech of repentance. "Dad, I'm sorry, I know." And just then he interrupted her. "Hush, child. We've got no time for that. No time for apologies. No time for you to tell me how you went wrong. No time for any of that. You'll be late for the party. A banquet's waiting for you at home." And as she walked to the car with her father, she finally held the hand of her dad. Not the man with the rules. Not the man who said no. Not the man that she resented for all that structure in his life, her life. Not him at all. In the warm embrace of a father's love, she held the hand of the other father she had never allowed herself to really know until now. Dear Heavenly Father, we all grew up, whether in the church or outside of the church, not really, at some point or another, believing that we were children of the King. Something about the human predicament, trying to prove ourselves with you, trying to somehow measure up the things that you didn't ask, trying to be what you weren't seeking. And Father, I right now want to say thank you for Jesus who came to us and showed us that a son is a son. And Father, thank you that in Jesus, our brother, that now no more condemnation for children of the King. And Father, I pray that as we leave this place, may we never forget that the love that brought Jesus to the cross was not just Jesus' love. It was the other Father's love. May we never forget it, never turn our back on it. More than this, never forget that Christ prayed, "Father, forgive them," and you did. In Jesus' name, we love you.
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10: 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Let's not run any tests."
11: "Well, thanks."
9: If your cholesterol is high or there's blockage in your arteries, you need to know. You want some tests to determine what's happening on the inside. Should we be any less concerned about our spiritual heart condition? We all have a history of spiritual heart disease. It's not what's on the outside that counts. We need to let God examine us on the inside and diagnose those things we can't see for ourselves. Jesus came to do radical heart surgery, to cleanse and transform us from the inside out by the power of His death and resurrection. Why not make an appointment with the great physician? Let Him examine your heart in the light of His Word. With Seeking Him, I'm Nancy DeMoss Wagmuth.
12: Exodus chapter 12. And the Lord spake unto Moses and Aaron in the land of Egypt, saying,
13: This month shall be unto you the beginning of months. It shall be the first month of the year to you. Speak ye unto all the congregation of Israel, saying,
14: In the tenth day of this month they shall take to them every man a lamb, according to the house of their fathers, a lamb for an house. And if the household be too little for the lamb, let him and his neighbor next unto his house take it according to the number of the souls. Every man according to his eating shall make your count for the lamb. Your lamb shall be without blemish, a male of the first year. Ye shall take it out from the sheep or from the goats, and ye shall keep it up until the 14th day of the same month. And the whole assembly of the congregation of Israel shall kill it in the evening. And they shall take of the blood, and strike it on the two side posts and on the upper door post of the houses wherein they shall eat it. And they shall eat the flesh in that night, roast with fire, and unleavened bread, and with bitter herbs they shall eat it. Eat not of it raw, nor sodden at all with water, but roast with fire. His head with his legs, and with the pertinence thereof. And ye shall let nothing of it remain until the morning, and that which remaineth of it until the morning ye shall burn with fire. And thus shall ye eat it, with your loins girded, your shoes on your feet, and your staff in your hand. And ye shall eat it in haste. It is the Lord's Passover. For I will pass through the land of Egypt this night, and will smite all the firstborn in the land of Egypt, both man and beast. And against all the gods of Egypt I will execute judgment. I am the Lord. And the blood shall be to you for a token upon the houses where ye are. And when I see the blood, I will pass over you. And the plague shall not be upon you to destroy you when I smite the land of Egypt. And this day shall be unto you for a memorial, and ye shall keep it a feast to the Lord throughout your generations. Ye shall keep it a feast by an ordinance forever. 7 days shall ye eat unleavened bread. Even the first day ye shall put away leaven out of your houses. For whosoever eateth leavened bread from the first day until the seventh day, that soul shall be cut off from Israel. And in the first day there shall be an holy convocation, and in the seventh day there shall be an holy convocation to you. No manner of work shall be done in them, save that which every man must eat, that only may be done of you. And ye shall observe the feast of unleavened bread. For in this selfsame day have I brought your armies out of the land of Egypt. Therefore shall ye observe this day in your generations by an ordinance forever. In the first month, on the 14th day of the month at even, ye shall eat unleavened bread until the 1 and 20th day of the month at even. 7 days shall there be no leaven found in your houses. For whosoever eateth that which is leavened, even that soul shall be cut off from the congregation of Israel, whether he be a stranger or born in the land. Ye shall eat nothing leavened. In all your habitations shall ye eat unleavened bread.
12: Then Moses called for all the elders of Israel and said unto them,
14: Draw out and take you a lamb according to your families, and kill the Passover. And ye shall take a bunch of hyssop, and dip it in the blood that is in the basin, and strike the lintel and the two side posts with the blood that is in the basin. And none of you shall go out at the door of his house until the morning. For the Lord will pass through to smite the Egyptians, and when he seeth the blood upon the lintel and on the two side posts, the Lord will pass over the door and will not suffer the destroyer to come in unto your houses to smite you. And ye shall observe this thing for an ordinance to thee and to thy sons forever. And it shall come to pass, when ye be come to the land which the Lord will give you, according as he hath promised, that ye shall keep this service. And it shall come to pass, when your children shall say unto you,
15: What mean ye by this service?
14: That ye shall say,
16: It is the sacrifice of the Lord's Passover, who passed over the houses of the children of Israel in Egypt, when he smote the Egyptians and delivered our houses.
12: And the people bowed the head and worshipped. And the children of Israel went away and did as the Lord had commanded Moses and Aaron, so did they. And it came to pass that at midnight the Lord smote all the firstborn in the land of Egypt, from the firstborn of Pharaoh that sat on his throne, unto the firstborn of the captive that was in the dungeon, and all the firstborn of cattle. And Pharaoh rose up in the night, he and all his servants and all the Egyptians. And there was a great cry in Egypt, for there was not a house where there was not one dead. And he called for Moses and Aaron by night and said,
17: Rise up and get you forth from among my people, both ye and the children of Israel, and go, serve the Lord as ye have said. Also take your flocks and your herds as ye have said, and be gone. And bless me also.
12: And the Egyptians were urgent upon the people that they might send them out of the land in haste, for they said,
18: We be all dead men.
12: And the people took their dough before it was leavened, their kneading troughs being bound up in their clothes upon their shoulders. And the children of Israel did according to the word of Moses. And they borrowed of the Egyptians jewels of silver and jewels of gold and raiment. And the Lord gave the people favor in the sight of the Egyptians, so that they lent unto them such things as they required, and they spoiled the Egyptians. And the children of Israel journeyed from Ramesses to Succoth, about 600,000 on foot that were men beside children. And a mixed multitude went up also with them, and flocks and herds, even very much cattle. And they baked unleavened cakes of the dough which they brought forth out of Egypt, for it was not leavened, because they were thrust out of Egypt and could not tarry, neither had they prepared for themselves any victual. Now the sojourning of the children of Israel who dwelt in Egypt was 430 years. And it came to pass at the end of the 430 years, even the selfsame day it came to pass, that all the hosts of the Lord went out from the land of Egypt. It is a night to be much observed unto the Lord for bringing them out from the land of Egypt. This is that night of the Lord to be observed of all the children of Israel in their generations. And the Lord said unto Moses and Aaron,
13: This is the ordinance of the Passover.
14: There shall no stranger eat thereof, but every man's servant that is bought for money, when thou hast circumcised him, then shall he eat thereof. A foreigner and an hired servant shall not eat thereof. In one house shall it be eaten. Thou shalt not carry forth aught of the flesh abroad out of the house, neither shall ye break a bone thereof. All the congregation of Israel shall keep it. And when a stranger shall sojourn with thee, and will keep the Passover to the Lord, let all his males be circumcised, and then let him come near and keep it. And he shall be as one that is born in the land, for no uncircumcised person shall eat thereof. One law shall be to him that is homeborn, and unto the stranger that sojourneth among you.
12: Thus did all the children of Israel. As the Lord commanded Moses and Aaron, so did they. And it came to pass the selfsame day that the Lord did bring the children of Israel out of the land of Egypt by their armies.
19: 2 Corinthians 2.
14: But I determined this with myself, that I would not come again to you in heaviness. For if I make you sorry, who is he then that maketh me glad, but the same which is made sorry by me? And I wrote this same unto you, lest when I came I should have sorrow from them of whom I ought to rejoice, having confidence in you all, that my joy is the joy of you all. For out of much affliction and anguish of heart I wrote unto you with many tears, not that ye should be grieved, but that ye might know the love which I have more abundantly unto you. But if any have caused grief, he hath not grieved me, but in part, that I may not overcharge you all. Sufficient to such a man is this punishment which was inflicted of many. So that contrariwise ye ought rather to forgive him and comfort him, lest perhaps such a one should be swallowed up with overmuch sorrow. Wherefore I beseech you that ye would confirm your love toward him. For to this end also did I write, that I might know the proof of you, whether ye be obedient in all things. To whom ye forgive anything, I forgive also. For if I forgave anything to whom I forgave it, for your sakes forgave I it in the person of Christ.
15: Lest Satan should get an advantage of us, for we are not ignorant of his devices.
14: Furthermore, when I came to Troas to preach Christ's gospel, and a door was opened unto me of the Lord, I had no rest in my spirit, because I found not Titus my brother, but taking my leave of them, I went from thence into Macedonia.
15: Now thanks be unto God, which always causeth us to triumph in Christ, and maketh manifest the savor of his knowledge by us in every place. For we are unto God a sweet savor of Christ, in them that are saved, and in them that perish. To the one we are the savor of death unto death, and to the other the savor of life unto life. And who is sufficient for these things? For we are not as many which corrupt the word of God, but as of sincerity, but as of God, in the sight of God speak we in Christ.
19: Psalm 23, a psalm of David.
16: The Lord is my shepherd, I shall not want. He maketh me to lie down in green pastures. He leadeth me beside the still waters. He restoreth my soul. He leadeth me in the paths of righteousness for his name's sake. Yea, though I walk through the valley of the shadow of death, I will fear no evil, for thou art with me. Thy rod and thy staff, they comfort me. Thou preparest a table before me in the presence of mine enemies. Thou anointest my head with oil. My cup runneth over. Surely goodness and mercy shall follow me all the days of my life, and I will dwell in the house of the Lord forever.
20: And when Jesus departed thence, two blind men followed him, crying and saying, Thou son of David, have mercy on us. And when he was come into the house, the blind men came to him. And Jesus saith unto them, Believe ye that I am able to do this? They said unto him, Yea, Lord. Then touched he their eyes, saying, According to your faith be it unto you. And their eyes were opened.
21: Here we are.
22: I hope she's home.
23: Can I ring the bell?
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23: But I want to.
21: Well, somebody better, or we'll miss our visit with Mrs. G.
25: Hello, I'm glad to see you. I was listening for you. Come on in.
21: How about some stories?
25: Stories? Yes, I've got some specially for you.
26: Dawn is just breaking over the great camp of Israel this morning at Gilgal. Joshua is up, giving orders. The priests are busy already in the tabernacle. The beautiful ark, the chest of the covenant, is covered with a special cloth. No one can see the golden angels, the cherubim, with their golden wings crouching on the golden lid of this precious box. And, of course, no one can see what's inside the box. No one can see the two slabs of rock on which God wrote the Ten Commandments he gave to Moses on Mount Sinai 40 years ago. No one can see Aaron's rod that miraculously budded with beautiful pink almond blossoms and almond nuts. There's a jar of manna in that beautiful ark, too. But, of course, no one can see these precious things. The most important thing about the beautiful box, the Ark of the Covenant, is the golden lid, which is called the mercy seat. Once a year, on the Day of Atonement, the high priest sprinkles the blood of sacrifice on this golden lid to cover the sins of the people so that they can be forgiven. The ark, in the most holy place in the tabernacle, represents the very presence of God. I wanted to make sure you remembered all this about the ark, the chest of the covenant. It was so holy that no one but the high priests of Israel might even look at it. This morning, the ark has to be brought out of the most holy place in the tabernacle and taken on a very important mission. And of course, the ark has to be covered with a special cloth. The ark was made so that it could be easily carried. The ark has golden rings on its two sides, one ring near each of its four corners, with poles through these rings. Four priests carry the ark by holding the ends of each pole. Four priests. Two priests walk in front of the ark, and two priests walk behind it. Well, it's early morning at Gilgal. Joshua has chosen four priests to carry the covered ark. Now he chooses seven more priests. You, and you, and you, you, you, you, and you. One, two, three, four, five, six, seven. Take your trumpets, made from ram's horns, and when I tell you, walk in front of the Ark of the Covenant and blow your trumpets. Part of the army of Israel will march in front of you, and the other part will march behind the ark. This morning, we are going to march all around Jericho once. Only once. Then back to our tents for the rest of the day. Same thing tomorrow, and tomorrow, and tomorrow for 6 days. No talking at all. On the seventh day, there'll be something different. So all the men of Israel took their swords and their other weapons and got ready to join in the march as Joshua had commanded. Where are you going, Papa? Evie was alarmed. Just following Joshua's orders, Evie dear, her father said. Joshua will have had his orders from the Lord God. Don't be afraid, Evie dear. All the warriors are to walk round the city of Jericho once this morning. Don't be afraid. The Lord will be with us. The priests will carry the holy ark of the Lord, and they'll be with us. We have promised to do everything Joshua tells us. The Lord God has told Joshua exactly what we must do, and we are glad to do it. Eliad and all the warriors from the tribe of Ephraim went to join their comrades from the other tribes for this first march around Jericho. The king of Jericho woke up, looked out and yelled, "Don't open the city gates! We're going to be attacked! Oh, keep the gates shut! Warriors! Warriors to the ramparts!" The warriors in Jericho looked down from the city wall. "They're not going to attack us," they said. "These silly Israelites are just walking round our city and going back to their tents. No sound of war, only tramp, tramp, tramp, and tunes of seven old ram's horns." "Oh, white-robed priests, eh? Hey, what's that box those four white-robed men are carrying, covered up? Have they got their god in there?" The king and the people in Jericho were worried. All the marching Israelites had now gone back to their tents. Not another sound all day, nor all night. But next morning at dawn, same ritual. "March round the city once," Joshua commanded. "Just like yesterday, no change." "Here they come again," yelled the king, who'd looked out early. "Don't open the gates! Keep the city gates shut!
0: What are we going to do?
26: They aren't doing anything, Your Majesty. Only playing a monotonous tune on those simple old horns and...
0: Oh, but, there are hordes of them and we don't know what they're going to do. And we don't know what they've got in that old box.
26: Look, they're all filing back to their tents again. Oh, eat your breakfast, Your Majesty. We'll eat ours and we'll keep a lookout. The warriors of Jericho pretended to be calm.
0: Don't open the city gates today,
26: yelled the king. Next day, same thing. The men of Israel marched round the city once, and the next, and the next, and the next. On the seventh day, Joshua commanded, Today we will march around the city seven times. The priests will blow their trumpets as usual, but at the end of the seventh round, the priests will give one long blast of the trumpet, and when you hear it, you must all shout. The wall of Jericho will fall down flat. Then every man will clamber over the ruins and go straight into the city. The Lord has given you this city. Remember, Jericho is a very wicked city, and the Lord our God has set it apart for destruction, for total destruction. Don't take anything or save anything in the city for yourselves. All gold, silver, iron, and bronze must be collected and put into the Lord's treasury. But everything else must be destroyed. Remember, no looting. I solemnly warn you. If you take anything from the city, you will bring judgment and trouble on the camp of Israel. There's only one exception, Joshua said. One house will be spared. You may have noticed the house with the scarlet cord hanging in the window. No one inside that house is to be harmed. That's Rahab's house. Rahab and her family are to be spared because Rahab hid our spies. As you march around the city seven times today, notice the house with the scarlet cord in the window. That's Rahab's house. That house will not fall with the rest, and all who are in it must be spared. Leave that house alone. Two young men who were our spies will look after Rahab and her family. Now, march! It's just after dawn. The men set out and march around the city once.
0: Oh, here they are again! The king yelled. Keep the gate shut! Oh, they're going round a second time. And a third. Oh, and a fourth. Oh, no, no, I hate that tune. Those old horns are crazing me. I hate it. Oh, no, five times. Oh, help, six times. And what have they got in that old box of theirs? Warriors, they're marching round our city for the seventh time. Oh, they're crazing me, and that awful old tune is driving me mad. Warriors, be ready for what is going to happen. There's hordes of them, more and more and more. Oh, what shall we do?
26: They can't get through our walls or our gates, Your Majesty. They have no battering rams, no real weapons of war. They can't get into our city. And their old box isn't big enough for them to do anything with it.
0: Oh, they've stopped blowing that awful old tune, but I can still hear it in my head. They've stopped walking. How weird. Hordes standing still outside our city. It's weird. I hate it. Oh, it's weird. I hate it. Oh, that long blast. Oh, it's deafening.
26: Now all the warriors of Israel gave a loud shout. Oh my, it was some shout. And a miracle happened, just as the Lord had promised Joshua. Great thick wall right round Jericho fell down flat. All of it except the part of the wall where Rahab's house stood. The Israelite warriors stormed into the city, obeying Joshua's commands. It was terrible for Jericho. Keep our promise to Rahab. In all the confusion, two young men were seen to enter the house that had the red

0: See how about it?
1: In the southern part of Argentina, a soldier in a little town heard singing. It came from a little mission hall. He went in. There he heard the gospel preached. He stayed after the meeting was over and spoke to the mission leader who had been the preacher. The preacher asked the soldier if he was a Christian. "Yes, I'm a Christian," the soldier answered. "Where did you hear the gospel?" the preacher asked him. "Oh, from my mother. She lives a long way off, but would you please come and see her? She's never heard a preacher in her whole life. Oh, she would be so glad to see you." The preacher went to visit the soldier's mother away on a remote and lonely farm. No preacher had ever been there before. The Christian woman told the preacher that many years ago, a colporteur, a travelling bookseller, had passed that way and had given her a Bible. She read it through, and reading it, she had come to know the Lord Jesus Christ as her Saviour, and she never heard a preacher or a Bible teacher in her life. God alone taught her as she read his book. She had 14 children. She read God's word to them. She taught them from the Bible. The youngest was 12 at the time of the preacher's visit. Every one of those 14 children had been won for the Lord Jesus Christ through their mother. The preacher baptized the whole family.
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3: Parables and the guarantee of truth. This is today's Creation Moment. And now, here's our Creation Moment host, Ian Taylor.
4: Parables are a good way to teach. Jesus often used parables to teach a lesson. Parables can even be a good way to teach science. However, parables cannot be used to establish scientific fact. Unfortunately, Charles Darwin often used parables as part of his scientific method. Many modern evolutionists continue that tradition. Let's look at an example. Those who believe in evolution have tried to find an explanation for why some birds have luxurious, bright plumage. Does the peacock really need those brilliant tail feathers? Well, say evolutionists, females prefer the males with the most beautiful plumage. So the brightest males had more babies. Evolutionists call this sexual selection. However, what does this story prove? Well, it doesn't prove anything in the scientific sense. It doesn't explain where the colours came from in the first place, nor does it explain why females prefer the showy males, nor does it explain where peacocks came from in the first place, and it surely doesn't explain why some birds have very drab colours. However, the biggest problem with this explanation is that it begs the question. You see, many evolutionists admit that they have no good explanation for how sexual reproduction evolved in the first place. So, the evolutionary story for how the peacock came to have such bright feathers is just a story, not scientific proof. And when it comes to stories, I prefer the stories reported in the Bible because they have our Creator's own personal guarantee of truth.
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0: A World War II memorial in a cemetery in Newton, Kansas, for men who were buried at sea or on foreign soil, stands within a floor of bricks about 20 feet by 20 feet surrounding it. A number of the bricks have names of, I'm assuming, the men who gave their lives. One of them is Lloyd V. Anderson, U.S. Navy, World War II, 1916 to 1944, 28 years young, who was this man.

0: And where was he born? Where was he raised? Who were his parents? Did he have siblings? Don't know. I stood on sacred ground. Lloyd gave his life for his country, a land of people, from sea to shining sea. From neighbors to the north and neighbors to the south, it is a wonderful land, a land of beautiful landscapes, majestic mountains, grand wildlife, lakes, streams, rivers, and productive soil, where thousands of people have made their living and raised their families. Our wondrous land isn't free. It cost somebody dearly. This is Rod Bieber with Seed Time and Harvest.
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2: Now a look at your afternoon weather on Bakersfield Christian Talk Radio. Mostly sunny today with a high near 96 and lows around 65. Sunny tomorrow with a high of 95 and lows around 64. For your Sunday, mostly sunny with a high near 91 and lows around 59. And for Monday, sunny with a high near 87 and lows around 58. That's your afternoon weather on Bakersfield Christian Talk Radio.
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4: 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Norman had arrived in New York City a few days earlier to run in a 10,000-meter race. He told Louis it was too hot to run outside, but what choice did they have, with the Olympic trials just a few days away? Louis agreed. He'd been sweating profusely by the time he reached the hotel, and that was after a slow walk up the street. Norman told him that the track was so hot, the spikes on his running shoes burned the bottom of his feet, which were now battered and blistered. The hotel room was small, with a window above the doorway. The air inside was stifling, and Louis began to wonder how he would fare competing outdoors in such heat. He was sure it was a thought every athlete arriving in New York for the Olympic trials was pondering. Once settled into the room, Louis sat on the bed and scanned the sports section of the New York Times. He read the sports writer's predictions of how the runners would finish in the 5,000 meters, which would be run on Sunday, July 12th. Louis soon realized he wasn't even mentioned. The writer was focused on East Coast runners. Louis was indignant. He wrote to Pete, "In the papers out here, they have picked the place of winners for Sunday's 5,000 meters. First, Lash, second, Bright, third, Lochner, fourth, Oddie, and fifth, Deckard. And they don't even know I'm out here. If I have my strength left from this heat, I'll beat Bright and give Lash the scare of his life, and then I'll make the print." Louis hardly slept that night. His bed was narrow, the room was too hot, and the sounds of the city outside never stopped. Despite his lack of sleep, Louis was up early the next morning to train. But even early in the morning, it was so hot that Louis could barely drink enough fluids to prevent dehydration. And despite eating as much as he could, his weight dropped under the strain of training in such conditions. Louis's 5'11" frame weighed 140 pounds when he boarded the train in Los Angeles. After 3 days in New York City, he was down to 132 pounds and dropping. Louis' only consolation was that all the runners, he and his competitors, were struggling with the conditions. One athlete bought round-the-clock tickets to the movies so that he could doze off in the back seat of one of the few air-conditioned buildings in the city. Louis didn't have the money for round-the-clock tickets, but whenever he could, he would sit through a movie just to get out of the heat. 5 days after arriving in New York, it was time for Louis to see what he was made of. The Olympic trials had begun the day before, with the official opening of Randall's Island Stadium built for the event. The day of the 5,000-meter race was another scorcher. Louis and Norman left the hotel together and took a bus to the East River and then a boat upriver to Randall's Island. Despite the fierce heat, thousands of spectators were seated at the stadium to watch the day's activities. Louis breathed deeply and tried to relax, awaiting the start of the 5,000-meter race. 12 men were in the race, and Louis was sure that if Pete were there, he would tell him to conserve his energy for the end, slip into the inside lane behind the lead runners, and stay close enough to them to make his move when the time came. Louis also reassured himself that he didn't have to beat Don Lash, the race favorite. If he finished in second or third place, he would make the U.S. Olympic team. At the start of the 5,000-meter race, Louis took his place at the starting line. Once the race began, he maneuvered himself into the position he'd planned. Don Lash took the lead, with Norman Bright giving chase. Several other runners, including Tom Deckard, were also ahead. The track felt like an inferno beneath Louis's feet, but Louis kept moving. The heat, though, was having an effect on other runners in the race. A runner in front collapsed from heat exhaustion, and Louis hurtled over him. Then the heat began taking a toll on Norman Bright, who took a sideways step off the track and twisted his ankle before getting his balance. Louis pulled alongside his roommate and encouraged him to go on, but Norman was spent.
5: "Louis, I can't do it," he said. "Make your move. Go on without me."
4: Louis entered the final lap in third place. He was gaining on Don Lash, who ran just behind Tom Deckard. For a moment, Louis lost concentration and failed to make his move on the leader when he should have. Entering the final turn, he realized it was now or never. Just then, Don passed Tom, forcing Louis to move to the third lane to pass Tom himself and causing him to lose precious ground. Louis quickly moved back to the second lane and poured every ounce of his strength into a sprint for the finish line. Louis and Don crossed the finish line side by side. Louis breathed deeply, waiting for the official results. Since he was gaining on Don at the finish line, he thought he'd won the race. When the announcer gave the results, Don had won, with Louis in second place. Norman had kept running and finished fifth. A third of the runners who started the race failed to finish, most of them collapsing from the heat. A little dejected by the result, Louis headed to the locker room. Moments later, an official rushed in and led him back to the track, where he was handed a certificate that read, "First Place." Louis was confused. The official explained that after film of the race finish had been reviewed, the race had been declared a dead heat. Louis and Don had both finished first. A feeling of joy rushed through Louis when he realized that not only had he tied Don Lash, the American record holder for the distance, but also he had secured his place on the U.S. Olympic team. In just 3 days, he would be headed for Berlin to participate in the 11th Olympiad. The remainder of the day was a whirlwind. At 19 years of age, Louis was still registered as being from Torrance High School and had gone from Olympic hopeful to hero in just one race. 16 telegrams awaited him at the hotel. That night, a New York businessman took him to dinner. When he got back to his room, Louis couldn't help including the experience in an open letter to the Torrance Herald. "I ate in a skyscraper dining room where it cost the two of us, the fellow who took me and I, $7. Boy, what a snazzy place." The 3 days flew by. Louis met with the Olympic Committee members and the other athletes who made the team. Among them were men Louis had followed since starting running in high school. He felt like pinching himself as he sat opposite his all-time hero, Glenn Cunningham, as they filled out paperwork for their German visas. It was a thrill to stand in the uniform-fitting line beside Jesse Owens and Frank Wyckoff, who'd won gold medals in the 4x100-meter relay in the previous two Olympics. The uniforms were an issue. Everyone had lost weight competing during the heat wave. Louis tipped the scales at 125 pounds, 15 pounds lighter than when he had started out from Los Angeles. The white pants and navy blue blazer with the Olympic shield on each button hung loosely on him. Louis hoped to gain some weight on the 9-day voyage across the Atlantic to Hamburg, Germany. At noon on Wednesday, July 15, 1936, the SS Manhattan was due to sail for Germany with all 334 members of the U.S. Olympic team aboard. Before heading to the ship, Louis taped over the words, "Torrance Tornado" on his suitcase. He didn't want to spend the voyage being teased by his Olympic companions. As Louis climbed the gangplank to board the ship at Pier 60 on the Hudson River, a brass band played on the dock. Newspaper photographers flashed pictures, and movie cameramen filmed footage for newsreels. Thousands of New Yorkers stood around the dock waving American flags. Since it was the first time Louis had sailed on an ocean liner, he had to admit the SS Manhattan was an impressive vessel. The ship was 668 feet long and weighed 24,289 tons. Her black hull and white superstructure gleamed in the sunlight, and her twin red funnels were trimmed at the top by white and blue stripes. Red, white, and blue bunting was everywhere on the ship and dock. As he boarded the vessel, Louis was presented with a small American flag to wave from the deck at departure. After stowing his luggage, Louis gathered with the other Olympians on deck. It was midday. He peered over the rail as the crowd below chanted, "Ray, Ray, Ray for the USA!" The band played the national anthem, and the bow and stern lines were let go. Tugboats began pulling the ship from the dock into the main current of the river. Louis waved until the chanting of the crowd faded. The SS Manhattan began making her way down the Hudson River, sailing down the west side of Manhattan Island, with the Statue of Liberty passing to starboard. Louis was thankful for the cooling breeze wafting across the deck. As the ship left New York behind, Louis wondered what lay ahead and how he'd perform as a member of the U.S. Olympic team. Lying on his bunk the first night at sea, listening to the throb of the engines and the slap of the ocean against the ship, Louis marveled that he'd made the team. All the hard work and sacrifice had been worth it. He, Louis Sylvie Zamperini, was on his way to Berlin to compete in the Olympic Games. The next morning, he scoped out the ship. Many of the Olympic officials were housed in first-class cabins on the upper decks, where the athletes were allowed only if they were training on the promenade deck that wrapped around the vessel. That was where Louis would train, dodging deck chairs and passengers as he went. Athletes would be training in almost every outside space on board. For some sports, training on a ship was difficult. It was almost impossible for the gymnast to stay on the balance beam as the SS Manhattan rolled from side to side in the swell. And wind kept blowing ball after ball overboard as the basketball team practiced shooting baskets on the sun deck. Louis laughed aloud when he saw the water polo team training in the pool. The ship's constant motion caused large waves to form on the pool surface. The men on the water polo team looked like they were trying to body surf. Louis settled into a routine of running laps on the promenade deck in the morning and then eating, lots of eating. The food choices on the ship were overwhelming. Each meal was like a banquet, and since the food was free, Louis couldn't resist. One day he ate the biggest lunch of his life, noting on a napkin that he had consumed 1 pint of pineapple juice, 2 bowls of soup, 4 rolls, 4 pickles, 2 helpings of chicken and sweet potatoes, 3 dishes of ice cream and cookies, an apple, a plate of cherries, an orange, and 3 pieces of angel food cake. Louis found the pounds he'd lost from training and running in the heat quickly returning. The members of the Olympic team practiced, ate, and partied their way across the Atlantic. The ship stopped at Le Havre on the north coast of France to load and unload cargo, and Louis got his first glimpse of continental Europe. The athlete stayed aboard during the stop. Louis contented himself by peering over the side of the ship at men wearing berets and women riding by on bicycles waving. He wondered what it had been like for his grandparents and his father, who had crossed the Atlantic in the other direction, landing in the United States, their heads filled with dreams of a better life. Now he was back in Europe with the dream of winning an Olympic medal for the country his family had adopted. Around dinner time on July 23rd, the SS Manhattan reached the mouth of the Elbe River. As the ship made its way upriver to Hamburg, Louis stood on deck and watched as the German countryside passed on either side of the ship. Throngs of Germans lined the shores, waving and cheering as the ship slid by in the moonlight. At 10 o'clock the next morning, Louis was dressed in his formal U.S. Olympic team uniform, white pants and shirt, navy blazer, and white straw hat called a boater. It was time to go ashore. An enthusiastic crowd mobbed the team as they disembarked. On the dock, oompa bands played, and little girls in smocks ran up to the athletes with bunches of flowers. Louis waved as he climbed onto a bus on the way to the team's first official reception. Several other receptions were held before everyone was herded onto a train for Berlin. As the team rolled along, Louis thought about the giant red swastika painted on the black train. He'd never been interested in social studies at school. Even so, a chill went down his spine. He was now in Hitler's Germany, and the world was in the grip of some ominous changes. In March, Hitler had moved troops into the Rhineland, remilitarizing the area, a violation of the Treaty of Versailles, the peace settlement signed after the Great War ended in 1918. Then, in May, after 6 months of fighting, Italian troops had overrun Ethiopia, and just 2 weeks before, a nasty civil war had erupted in Spain. When the train pulled into the station in Berlin, there were more oompa bands, more crowds, and more cheering. The American team was transferred to open-top buses and driven down Unter den Linden, passing through the Brandenburg Gate and on past Charlottenburg Palace. From his perch on the bus, Louis could see it all. Not a thing seemed to be out of place, and not a scrap of garbage could be seen anywhere. Every building in Berlin was draped in huge red and black swastika flags. Germans lined the streets, singing, waving, and cheering as the buses passed. When the team arrived at the new Olympic Village in Charlottenburg, Louis was captivated by the accommodations. Beech forest and picturesque lakes surrounded the athletes' cottages and gave the setting a fairy tale feel. It seemed even more fairy tale like when Louis learned that one of his roommates was Jesse Owens, who would be competing in the 100-meter and 200-meter sprints, the 4x100-meter relay, and the long jump. Jesse was considered a gold medal contender in each event. Louis wished Pete were there to share the experience. The Olympic Games were to officially open in 1 week, and Louis used the time to train hard and take stock of his competition in the 5,000 meters. Everyone agreed the Finns were the team to beat. Finnish runners had won the 5,000-meter gold medal in the previous 3 Olympics. The Finnish runners this time around were Lauri Lehtinen, who had won the gold at the 1932 Los Angeles Olympics, Gunnar Holkert, and Ilmari Salminen. They were all older and more experienced than Louis. Even though he knew it would be hard to beat these 3 in the race, Louis was determined to give it his best shot. On Saturday, August 1st, 1996, the athletes were driven to the opening ceremony at the Olympic Stadium. When he saw the stadium for the first time, Louis was impressed. The place was enormous. It was the largest stadium in the world and could seat 110,000 spectators. The athletes lined up by country on the Mayfield, the expansive lawn outside the stadium, waiting for the opening ceremony to begin. As he waited, Louis watched the Hindenburg airship fly majestically over the stadium, trailing an Olympic flag behind. At 3:45, Adolf Hitler arrived and made his way to his viewing booth inside. An orchestra played the German national anthem, and the Olympic teams, led as tradition dictated by the Greek team, began marching in 8 abreast. Louis waited patiently as the teams entered the stadium in alphabetical order. When it was the U.S. team's turn, Louis adjusted his boater, held his head high, and followed the Stars and Stripes flag. Louis was stunned by the sight inside. He'd never seen so many people together in one place. The crowd cheered and applauded the American team. When the team marched past Hitler, the leader of the host country, they were supposed to give the Olympic salute, holding the right arm out straight at shoulder height with the palm of the hand down. But since this closely resembled the Nazi salute, the American team had decided ahead of time not to do this. Instead, Louis and the other members of the team slid off their boaters and held them over their hearts as the cheering faded away. When all the teams had taken their place on the infield, Hitler stepped to the microphone and declared the 11th Olympic Games officially open. 20,000 doves were released, and a volley of cannon fire boomed outside the stadium. A lone runner holding a burning torch entered the stadium through the eastern gate. He ran around the track and up the stairs at the western end to a large metal bowl. He touched the torch to the bowl, which burst into flame. The crowd went wild. The opening ceremony was over. Louis had never before experienced anything like it. He would never find the right words to describe it to his family back home in Torrance. Later that evening, it was announced that the 1940 Olympic Games would be held in Tokyo. Louis smiled at the news. At the Olympic Village, the Japanese team had emerged the favorite, partly because of their eagerness to give gifts to almost everyone they came into contact with. Louis wondered how much more generous they might be when the games were held in their own country. He promised himself he'd work hard to be there to represent the United States in the distance he preferred, 1,500 meters. Competition began the next day, and Louis took time out to watch his roommate Jesse Owens race in the 100-meter sprint. Jesse won his heats by a wide margin, and then won the gold medal in the final race the following day. Louis also watched Glenn Cunningham race the 1,500 meters. Competition in the race was fierce. The first five finishers in the final, including Glenn Cunningham, who finished second, all beat the Olympic record. But it was New Zealander Jack Lovelock who stole the show. Wearing his distinctive black singlet emblazoned with a large silver fern, he streaked to the front, finishing the distance in 3 minutes 47.8 seconds, a new world record. Louis set his sights. On August 4th, it was Louis' turn to run. The 5,000 meters had three heats, with the top five finishers advancing to the final 3 days later. Although Louis wasn't confident he could beat the Finns, he was pretty sure he could make the final. He raced in the third heat, along with Finn Lauri Lehtinen. Louis finished fifth, just scraping into the finals. When he looked at his race time, he was encouraged. Louis' heat was by far the fastest, and his time of 15:02.2 was actually faster than Gunnar Hawkart's, winner of the second heat. Don Lash had also made the final with a time of 15:04.4. The 5,000-meter final was held on Friday, August 7th. 100,000 spectators, along with Adolf Hitler, were in the stadium to watch the race. Louis was nervous. It was the biggest race of his life. Following the start, Louis settled into the middle of the field of runners, keeping a steady pace. Don Lash took the early lead, the three Finnish runners right behind. And that was how the race stayed for a number of laps. Louis noticed that Don and the Finns were edging farther ahead of the pack. He wanted to up his pace and not let the front runner slip out of reach. But somehow he couldn't manage it. His body felt heavy and slow. He was tiring and couldn't muster his normal speed. He began slipping backward to 12th place. Only three runners were now behind him. Louis realized that the Finns were too far ahead to catch. They had overtaken Don, who was beginning to fall back in the field. As he ran, Louis thought about something Pete told him several years before. "Remember, a lifetime of glory is worth a moment of pain." Pete was right. Louis was competing in a final at the Olympic Games. How did he want people to remember him? Entering the second-to-last lap, Louis knew it was time for a moment of pain. As he forced his legs to pump faster and gathered speed, he began passing other runners as he made up ground. Entering the final lap, Louis made himself go even faster. When he rounded the final bend, he was running at a full sprint. As he approached the finish line, he thought he might pass

0: Italian runner Umberto Serrati, but he couldn't. He finished in eighth place. Gunnar Holkart and Lari Lehtinen came first and second, with Swedish runner Henry Johnson in third place. Ilmari Salminen, the other Finnish runner, tripped during the race and finished sixth, while Don Lash placed 13th. Louis' final time for the race was 14 minutes 46.8 seconds, the fastest an American runner had run 5,000 meters in 1936. When Louis looked over his individual lap times, he was astounded by how fast he'd run the final lap, 56 seconds. Anything under 70 seconds for the last lap was considered fast. In fact, no one had ever before run the last lap of an Olympic 5,000-meter race in that time. Louis was elated. Pete had been right. A few moments of fame had been so worth it. Following the race, Louis showered, changed his clothes, and climbed into the stadium to sit with several other American athletes to watch the final of the men's 110-meter hurdles. The athletes found a spot to sit near the viewing box built for Adolf Hitler and his entourage. As they sat, waiting for the hurdles to start, one of the other athletes pointed to the pale, thin man with the long, drawn face sitting near Hitler and said, "That's Joseph Goebbels, the Minister of Propaganda." Louis nodded, though he wasn't sure what a Minister of Propaganda did. But Louis wanted a photo of the German Chancellor, and since Goebbels was sitting close by, Louis went over and asked him to take his camera and snap a picture of Adolf Hitler.
1: "What is your name, and what event were you in?"
0: Goebbels asked.
2: "I'm Louis Zamperini. I just ran in the 5,000-meter final," Louis said.
0: Goebbels nodded, took Louis's camera, and snapped a photo of the Chancellor. Louis noticed him whisper in Hitler's ear. When he returned the camera, Goebbels said,
1: "The Führer has asked to see you."
0: Moments later, Louis found himself standing in the space directly below Adolf Hitler's viewing box. Dressed in an immaculately pressed uniform, the Führer leaned over and reached for Louis. Louis reached up and they touched hands. Then Hitler said to him,
1: "Ah, Sie sind der Junge mit dem schnellen Endspurt."
0: An interpreter turned to Louis and said,
1: "Our Führer says, ah, you are the boy with the fast finish."
0: Louis smiled. It was a good description to take home. The next day, his Olympic racing over, Louis decided to venture into Berlin. He was eager to try some of the German beer he'd heard so much about. He and another American athlete dressed in their Olympic uniforms and took a bus into the city center, where they found a quiet cafe in which to relax. Afterward, Louis decided it was time to find a good souvenir to take home with him. The two athletes were walking down Wilhelmstrasse when they noticed a black Mercedes pull up to the building across the street. Adolf Hitler stepped out of the car and walked inside. As he watched Hitler, Louis noticed the small Nazi flag above the door. He decided the flag would make a perfect souvenir. He watched as two guards marched in perfect unity. First, they marched away from the door in opposite directions, and then turned and marched back together again. Louis counted the number of seconds the two guards had their backs to each other and the flag. He was sure it was enough time for him to run up, grab the flag, and make a quick escape. Louis took a deep breath. As soon as the guards turned their backs to each other, he sprang into action. He jumped for the flag, but it was just out of reach. He tried again and again, totally forgetting that the guards were about to turn to face each other. When he finally caught the corner of the flag, he lost his balance and fell to the ground, pulling the flag down on top of him. With the flag in hand, he jumped up and began to run. Bang! The sound of a gun went off, and then the voice of one of the guards yelled,
3: "Halten Sie! Halten Sie!"
0: By now, Louis was thinking clearly enough to realize that even though he'd turned in the fastest 5,000-meter final lap ever recorded in Olympic history, he couldn't outrun a bullet. He stopped in his tracks. A hand grabbed Louis's shoulder and swung him around. Louis came face to face with an angry Nazi guard. He was relieved to be wearing his Olympic uniform. He hoped the guard would think twice before roughing up an American athlete.
1: "Wait here,"
0: the second guard said, turning and marching inside. As he waited with the first guard, Louis wondered what he had been thinking. How was he going to get himself out of this mess?
2: The second guard returned with another soldier, obviously an officer.
1: "Why did you want to steal that flag?"
2: the officer demanded. Louis smiled and spoke with an exaggerated American drawl.
3: "I wanted something to take home to always remind me I've had such a great time here. The German people have been so good to us. Ceremonies are amazing. Everything's perfect. I just wanted a souvenir so I would never forget you all."
2: The officer grunted.
1: "That is all?"
3: "Yes," Louis said. "Just a souvenir. I wasn't thinking. I'm sorry for the trouble I've caused."
1: Well, the officer said, "I can understand a young man wanting to remember the wonderful Berlin Games."
2: He waved at Louis.
1: "Go and take the flag, but don't try this again."
2: Most people trying to steal a flag from the Reich Chancellery are shot. Louis grinned.
3: "No, sir. Thank you, sir,"
2: he said, tucking the flag under his arm and walking away quickly. "This will make a great story when I get home," he thought.
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6: I also asked the question when it came to spectator sports, am I seeing Christ-like behavior modeled by the fans, the coaches, the players? 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
8: Dear, have you had that talk with our son?
9: Not yet. Haven't had the proper opportunity.
8: He's getting worse.
9: I know. I'll make the opportunity. Talk to him this very day. Son, I think it's time I had a father-to-son talk with you.
10: Well, what about, Father?
9: You.
10: Good topic. Proceed, Father. I'm listening.
9: It's serious, son.
10: Well, of course it is, Father. I can tell by the look on your face.
9: Your mother and I think you're getting to be quite a wild young man.
10: Wild?
9: Well, you're doing things you shouldn't. Wicked, bad things.
10: I'm having fun, enjoying myself, if that's what you mean.
9: I mean the path you're taking leads downward to eternal destruction.
10: Oh, Father, you worry too much. I'm merely indulging in innocent fun.
9: Folly, not fun. You tread upon dangerous ground, my son. Once on the downward path, the descent becomes faster and faster until finally evil perverts the mind and Satan takes control.
10: You misjudge me, Father. I mean, I have no intention of sinking as low as you so vividly describe. No one shall control me, especially not Satan.
9: Then discontinue your evil ways. Be noble as you once were. Be truthful and honest. Be worthy of a good name. or you shall become a reproach to your family and bring dishonor to yourself.
10: Oh, as I said, Father, you worry too much. I am young, and I intend to enjoy myself while I'm still young. And when the time comes, the proper time, I shall do as you suggest. I shall become an honorable man and a credit to you and Mother, and myself. I can and will change whenever I choose to change. No one can control me, not even the evil one.
9: Son, you're getting worse. You're intemperate, frivolous, and you...
10: You worry too much, Father.
8: What are we to do about our son?
9: I don't know. I've talked to him many times, threatened him, advised him, warned him, even begged him. But he won't listen. He keeps right on sinking lower and lower.
8: Sometimes his talk makes no sense, as if he were insane.
9: I'll talk to him again, during one of his more sane, sober moods. Son, I'd like to...
10: I know. You wish to talk to me about me. Well, don't. It'll do no good. It's too late. I'm helpless. I'm under the complete control of Satan, as you said I'd be. He's lured me with many charming promises of pleasure and power, but now that I am in his power, no longer is he charming. He's become fiendish in his cruelty to me, and terrible in his angry visitation when I try to repent and change.
9: Insane. Possessed of evil spirits.
10: Evil spirits? Yes, I am possessed by evil spirits. They control me. I obey them. I obey them. I obey them because they tell me to.
8: The entire town is whispering, making fun of us and our son.
9: Yes, I know, I know. He's a disgrace to us and a burden to himself. A result of the so-called pleasures of sin.
10: I was drink wine.
9: Son, stop that muttering. This instant. Hopeless. Hopeless.
8: Our son, possessed with evil spirits. Oh, son. Oh, son. Jesus is here in Capernaum.
9: What's so exciting about that? He often comes here to visit and rest at the home of Simon Peter.
8: Jesus is going to speak on the Sabbath in the house of worship.
9: We'll go hear him.
8: We'd better go early if we want to get in. Everyone in town's going.
9: We'll go early. Ready to go, dear?
8: Ready.
10: I'm going too.
9: You? Why this sudden interest in going to worship services?
10: I'm going too.
9: Are the evil spirits telling you to go?
10: Evil spirits. Evil spirits forced me to go. I go.
11: As Jesus was in the synagogue speaking of the kingdom he had come to establish and of his mission to set free the captives of Satan, he was interrupted by a shriek of terror.
10: Let us alone! What have we to do with thee, thou Jesus of Nazareth? Art thou come to destroy us? Oh, I know thee. Thou art the Holy Son of God. I am kept helpless. Satan has me.
12: Hold thy peace, my son. And as for thee, evil spirit, come out of the boy and hurt him not.
10: What's up? Oh, Holy One, even in my condition, I felt I was in the presence of one who could set me free. I tried to come within reach of thy healing hand, but the evil power held me back. I thought to appeal to thee, O Lord, but the demon within me put other words in my mouth. Thank thee, and praise be unto thee forever, O Lord, for delivering me from the power of evil.
13: The young man is free from his insanity.
14: His face is bright with normal intelligence and understanding.
9: What happened that he is free from the evil spirits?
15: Is it a new doctrine, a new teaching?
16: Jesus merely spoke with authority, commanding the unclean spirits to come forth from the man. They obeyed, and they hurt not the young man.

0: Must you go?
1: The law says I must.
0: But I don't think you have leprosy.
1: I may not. The priest has to decide that.
0: But what if you do?
1: Then I shall be an outcast, unclean, and will have to live only among others who have leprosy.
0: But leprosy is the result of sin, and you're a good man. You can't have that terrible disease. You just can't. You can't.
1: The priest must decide that.
2: I pronounce you a leper, unclean, sinful, unfit to be among men. Only with other sinful lepers shalt thou have communion. Go now, and as thou goest, loudly proclaim thyself unclean.

0: God of the universe, merciful, loving God, is not a sinner worthy of the curse of leprosy. Yet, O Lord, the priests say he is. He's banned from the habitations of men. I shall never see him, except at a distance. O Lord, please, please be with him. Give him courage, strength. Give unto him.
1: You're new here, aren't you?
2: I just arrived.
1: If you don't have leprosy, you soon will have in this place. I've been here a long time. Soon you'll become used to the filth and stench, loneliness. Well, my good man, you've been here a long while now. You're one of us. You do have leprosy. It's eating at the flesh of your face, especially your nose.
2: I must be a horrible sight to behold.
1: Oh, not yet, but soon, perhaps. Then shall people look upon you with hatred and malice, believing you must be a vile and wicked person, one of Satan's victims. Well, I shall soon be gone. My entire body's rotten. You've been a comfort, a friend. Remember me?
2: Maybe there is hope for you.
1: Hope for me? Hope for what?
2: That you can be cured, healed.
1: Of leprosy? Oh, no, my friend. There's never been a cure for leprosy, not even in its first stages. Not in the last stage, the end.
2: It was cured once.
1: Leprosy?
2: Yes, Naaman. In scripture, remember?
1: Oh, yes, yes. Now I remember. He was healed by a prophet of God, but he's dead and buried.
2: There is another. They say he is the Son of God. I've heard much about him, that he heals all sorts of sicknesses, disease, even bringing sight to the blind, that the lame walk again, and the...
1: You speak of Jesus of Nazareth?
2: Yes.
1: I've heard much about him, too. I've asked questions. He does heal all sorts of maladies, but, oh, leprosy. No, no, my friend, do not hope for such a miracle. It cannot happen.
2: I care not so much to have my leprosy cured as to have and know that my sins are forgiven.
1: That is impossible, too. Sins can be forgiven only through the ceremonies of the church, and we lepers are denied even that. We're doomed, doomed. Oh, there's no hope.
2: I suppose you're right. And yet I cannot give up hope and the desire to be forgiven. Can it be that God is a God of malice? Hatred? Vengeance? No, I won't believe that. He must be a God of love, long-suffering, and merciful. Mercy. Have mercy upon me, O God. Take away my sins, forgive them, for surely thou art a God of mercy. I am going to find Jesus of Nazareth. I know that he can show me the way to forgiveness of sins.
1: Then go, my friend. But remember, even if you do find him, how are you going to get close to him? You're considered unclean, remember. No one will permit you to get close.
2: I'll watch and I'll wait. I shall find him when he's alone by the sea, by a stream, traveling country roads. Somehow I shall find him and get close, and he will cleanse me from sin. There he is, Jesus of Nazareth. He is standing by the sea, teaching the people. Jesus is laying his hand upon the sick. The lame walk, the blind see. All who are touched by his hand rise up in health, praising God for their deliverance.
3: Faith strengthens in the leper's heart. With his eyes upon Jesus, he draws nearer and yet nearer to the gathered throng. The restrictions laid upon lepers, The safety of the people and the fear of men toward all lepers are forgotten. He thinks only of the blessed hope of healing.
4: Look! A leper!
5: Oh, his face almost rotted away. Oh, oh, what a horrible sight.
6: Back out of his way, Zachary.
3: The people crowd upon one another in their eagerness to escape contact with the leper.
7: But, Master, you must stop the leper from getting close. Just a look, a shake of your head, and the man will come no closer.
8: For this purpose came I into the world, Simon Peter.
3: The leper sees nor hears none of this. The people's expressions of loathing are lost upon him. He sees only the Son of God. He hears only the voice that speaks life to the dying. Pressing to Jesus, he casts himself at his feet.
2: Lord, if thou wilt, thou canst make me clean.
8: I will. Be thou clean.
2: And then Jesus touched me with his hand, and I was clean, cleansed of sin and cleansed of leprosy. The rotting flesh became healthy, the nerves sensitive, the muscles firm, the rough, scaly skin turned soft like that upon the skin of a healthy child.
5: It's true. It's true. You are cleansed.
2: And afterward, the man from Nazareth bade me go quickly to the authorities. I went immediately to the same one who had pronounced the curse of leprosy upon me. He examined me and gave me a clean bill of health. He had to, for no longer am I cursed by sin or leprosy.
1: Aren't you afraid to come here? You'll get leprosy.
2: No, I will not, for I am here on an errand of mercy. I'm here to proclaim that the man of Nazareth is the Messiah, the Son of God. He can and will cure all who come to him in love and faith.
5: He'll cure me.
2: You, everyone who in love and faith asks to be forgiven of sin and cured of the results of sin.
5: I'll go to him at once.
9: I'll go too.
5: And so will I.
0: Is he dead, Doctor?
10: No.
0: What is the matter with him?
10: Stroke, I think. Paralytic stroke.
0: He can't move?
10: From the neck down, no.
0: Is there hope? Can he be cured?
10: No. Incurable.
0: Try to heal him. Make him well.
10: You know as well as I do, madam, that our doctrine plainly states that all disease and sickness that comes as a result of sin cannot be cured. Good day, madam.
0: Can't you give him something to relieve the pain?
10: Good day, madam.
0: Can you hear me, son?
11: Yes, mother.
0: Can you move? Try harder. Try opening your eyes. You did. Try opening your mouth. You can. Now, move your hand. The doctor was right.
11: Doctor?
0: I called a physician. He said you were paralyzed.
11: Paralyzed?
0: From the neck down.
11: Well, is there hope of a cure?
0: He said not. But don't worry, my son. There are other physicians. We'll call them all. Surely one can cure you.
12: Paralysis is the result of sin. There is no
10: cure. I'm sorry, madam. There is no cure.
13: There's no cure for the results of sin.
14: I'm sorry, but there is no cure.
15: Sin is a terrible thing.
10: I'm sorry,
15: pain.
10: No cure.
11: No use, mother. There is no cure, and it is because of my great sins.
0: No, my son. You were never that sinful. Oh,
11: yes, I was, mother. Unbeknown to you. I'm sorry now, but it is too late for remorse. It only makes my suffering the more bitter.
0: I'm going to call in the Pharisees. Appeal to them. Perhaps they can relieve your mental suffering, if not physical.
11: Do as you wish, mother. But it will avail nothing. They will only do as the physicians did, pronounce me incurable, and abandon me to the wrath of God. I told you so, Mother. The Pharisees regard affliction as the result of divine displeasure, and they hold themselves aloof from the sick and needy. They think themselves above helping a sinner such as I. And I guess they are.
0: There's a friend come who wishes to see you.
11: A friend?
9: In fact, there are two of them.
11: Well, show them in.
9: They're right outside. He'll see you. Come in.
14: Oh, good day.
1: Greetings.
14: This How is a good
1: feeling
14: day.
1: Feeling better,
14: you know?
1: I hope?
11: Oh, it's not a good day, and I'm not well.
15: We're just trying to cheer you, make you feel better.
11: Well, don't try. I only feel worse as I sink lower and lower into despair.
14: We bring a ray of hope.
11: Hope.
15: Truly, there is hope. A man from Nazareth called Jesus has been healing many people, the blind, the lame, even those with leprosy.
11: Yes. Yes, I've been hearing about him.
14: Why don't you go to him? It's surely worth a try.
11: Go to him? Me?
15: Oh, we'll carry you. Four of us. We've agreed to. It is worth a try, you know. Please.
11: And go outside. Let me think it over alone. I'll call you back when I've made up my mind.
15: All right.
14: We'll be waiting. Surely.
11: From all I've heard, Jesus could cure me. They say he has healed others as sinful as I, even lepers. But he is the pure, sinless physician. Oh, he would not tolerate me in his presence as sinful as I have been. But I am more desirous of having my sins forgiven than I am of walking again. Oh, if I could just see him and receive the assurance of forgiveness and peace in heaven, I could be content to live and or die as God sees fit. Oh, there's no time to lose. I must go to him at once. Come in. I've made up my mind.
14: You've decided to let us take you.
11: Where is Jesus of Nazareth now?
15: Right here in Capernaum, at the home of his disciples, Simon and Andrew.
11: Will you carry me there at once?
14: We will, on your bed. Two others are waiting outside to help us. I'll get them.
11: Mother, how long will it take to carry me there?
15: Not very long.
9: Yes, my son?
11: Fix my bed. Prepare me for a short journey. I will go to see Jesus.
9: Yes, my son.
14: Here we are. In no time at all, you'll be before the Master. You will be healed.
15: You will be, I'm sure. It's no use. We couldn't get you in your bed near the door, much less inside where Jesus is.
11: But I must see him. I must have my sins forgiven.
15: I'm sorry, but it is impossible. Unless you wait here until he comes out.
11: No. No, I must seek Jesus and be assured of forgiveness now. And where? The roof. The tile. Can it be removed?
15: I think so.
11: Try it, please. Then lower me through a hole to the side of Jesus.
3: The hole in the roof was completed, and the friends of the paralytic let him down to the

0: but the case.
1: Son, be of good cheer. Thy sins be forgiven thee. I say unto thee, arise, and take up thy couch, and go unto thine house.
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4: Some scientific investigators have called homocysteine the cholesterol of the 21st century. Why? Well, it seems to correlate very accurately with heart disease and strokes. But what is exciting about this is it's a whole lot easier to lower your homocysteine than it is your cholesterol. How do you do this? By increasing the consumption of folic acid, B6 and B12 in the diet. The famous Framingham study, going back to 1949, following these patients over the years, have shown that half the people that have had heart attacks have had normal blood lipids, that's normal cholesterol, but they've had homocysteines that have averaged 12. So a homocysteine of 12 is elevated. Now, one way to get it back under 10 is not only to take it in supplement form, but is to fortify foods. An article published in the Journal of the American Medical Association was entitled "The Cost Effectiveness of Vitamin Therapy in Lowering Plasma Homocysteine Levels for the Prevention of Coronary Heart Disease." Conclusions were that folic acid and B12 supplementation may be cost-effective among many population subgroups in reducing the frequency of cardiovascular disease, but specifically heart attacks. Think about it. Get it in your food. If you can't, get it in supplement form.
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6: Out of the depths have I cried unto thee, O Lord. Lord, hear my voice. Let thine ears be attentive to the voice of my supplications. If thou, Lord, shouldest mark iniquities, O Lord, who shall stand? But there is forgiveness with thee, that thou mayest be feared. I wait for the Lord. My soul doth wait, and in his word do I hope. My soul waiteth for the Lord more than they that watch for the morning. I say, more than they that watch for the morning. Let Israel hope in the Lord, for with the Lord there is mercy, and with him is plenteous redemption. And he shall redeem Israel from all his iniquities.
7: In God is my salvation and my glory. The rock of my strength and my refuge is in God. Trust in him at all times, ye people. Pour out your heart before him. God is a refuge for us. Selah.
8: Some people think you should read the Bible and pray like every day, but that just sounds like a ritual to me. I mean, I get more out of time with God when, whew, it just hits me.
9: You know, sometimes our devotional life can become just a meaningless routine. In fact, that's what happened to the Old Testament Israelites. God had commanded the priests to burn incense and tend the lamps and offer sacrifices every morning. And they did, morning after morning after morning, until they forgot why they were doing it all. But those routines were still important. I've discovered that it's much easier to breathe new life back into a lifeless routine than it is to get life going where there is no routine established at all. If you find that you're just going through the motions in your devotional life, don't give up. Ask God to meet with you as you're in prayer and in His Word. He can make it a time of true worship and fellowship. With Seeking Him, I'm Nancy DeMoss Wagamuth.
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1: Now a look at your afternoon weather on Bakersfield Christian Talk Radio. Mostly sunny today with a high near 96 and lows around 65. Sunny tomorrow with a high of 95 and lows around 64. For your Sunday, mostly sunny with a high near 91 and lows around 59. And for Monday, sunny with a high near 87 and lows around 58. That's your afternoon weather on Bakersfield Christian Talk Radio.
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0: Current events, Bible prophecy, the ancient past. 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
1: Hello, and thank you for joining us today. My name is Tim Rumsey. You are listening to Pictures of the End. We're going to dive into the book of Matthew today, and we have a special guest with us, my friend, Pastor Alan Harvey. Pastor Harvey, thanks for being with us today.
2: My pleasure, Tim. Thanks for inviting me.
1: Absolutely. We are going to look at some of the things that Jesus says regarding what we can expect to happen in the future, and especially as we near what the Bible calls the end of time. So, Pastor Alan, let's just start here with a real basic question. Biblically and based on Bible prophecy, what does the Bible say the future of this world is, ultimately?
2: Well, ultimately, things turn out really, really well. Gets pretty rough before that, but things turn out great with the return of Jesus and his people taking up to heaven to him, where he says he's prepared a place for them.
1: And this is one of the most repeated promises in the New Testament, isn't it? It's not just an isolated promise here or there. We find it throughout many of the New Testament writings.
2: I think it's like one out of 25 verses or something I think I've read before that deals with his second coming.
1: So obviously it's an important issue in the Bible, and something that's important to God should be important to us as well. We're going to look or spend most of our time in Matthew chapter 24. This is one of those chapters that contains a lot of Bible prophecy regarding what happens leading up to the second coming of Jesus Christ. And Pastor Harvey, if you would just kind of walk us through, maybe in broad strokes to start with here, what does Jesus say will happen? What types of things will be unfolding in this world leading up to his second coming?
2: Well, he starts the warning out with a warning against deception, which we'll probably get into more later. But then he says there'll be wars, rumors of wars, famines, pestilence, earthquakes in various or diverse places, tribulation, a lot of things that would definitely get people's attention, false prophets, things like that. And a tribulation, he says, that if it were not shortened, nobody would make it through.
1: So Prophet Daniel in the Old Testament talked about a great time of trouble, greater than ever was. Is that the same time period being talked about here?
2: Yeah, you know, we get into the 1,260 years there regarding that tremendous persecution also.
1: You know, the skeptics will say, well, we've always had wars, we've always had natural disasters, there's always been famine, you know, we've always dealt with earthquakes in different places. How can you point to some of these things that take place and say, this is a sign of Christ's second coming? How can a Christian biblically answer that kind of skepticism?
2: Mm-hmm. Well, it's a good question. It's something that we all face, especially as the culture gets more secular all the time. In verse 8 of Matthew 24, and you have the parallel in Mark 13, 1 and 2, Jesus said, all these things, the famines, the pestilence, the earthquake, etc., are the beginning of sorrows. And it really means birth pains there. So you being a father of beautiful children, secondhand at least, you know what that's all about, birth pains. Maybe you didn't experience it yourself, but you were there for it. And it gets more intense, and the events, the contractions, and all these things happen closer together, and they're more intense as that delivery draws near. Same way with Jesus and his return. These things have always happened, but they're intensifying, and their frequency is increasing as we get closer to that day.
1: Yeah, it's such a fitting parallel because we have four children. And no, I didn't experience those birth pains firsthand, but I was certainly there close by as my wife went through it. And, you know, another question that the skeptics will ask is, hey, it's been nearly 2,000 years since these promises were spoken by Jesus or written down by those that wrote the New Testament. You know, it still has not happened. But we look at what Jesus says here about, in verse 8, about it being like birth pains. You know, a woman is pregnant for 9 months, give or take a few days. And it can seem like a long time. And if you asked my wife right before she went into labor, I think with every child, she would say, it seems like it's never going to happen. but it does happen. There is no doubt that it will occur. And we have that same assurance with the second coming, don't we?
2: Amen. You know, I hadn't thought of this before, Tim, but hearing you talk about that, it reminds me that maybe there are some, I guess you would say, false feelings of that, hey, this is the time for the child to be delivered, and it doesn't happen. And there's going to be false Christ coming, too, to deceive people. Anyway, I never really thought about it in that context before quite like that.
1: Well, you mentioned the false Christs. Let's talk a little bit about this issue of deception, because Jesus comes back to this several times in Matthew chapter 24. I think it's at least three times. He kind of circles back around and warns his disciples about not being deceived. So let's just dive into that a little bit. Is there anything in specific that we today, as Christians, should be on guard against being deceived about?
2: Well, I think it's interesting the parallels between, you know, the local literal application of these things in Jesus' day and the end time, which we're in now. People lost their lives in Bible times when they followed false messiahs. Some of the Jewish uprisings against the Romans were led by false messiahs, and sometimes thousands of people were killed as a result of facing these or following these false messiahs. And we have the same thing in our day, too. Literally, eternal life is at stake if we get caught up in following a false messiah. You know, based on miracles they may do or eloquence of speech or whatever it might be, Jesus gives a really, really strong warning. In fact, when they start asking about signs, the first thing he says is, be careful that no one deceives you. I mean, he didn't just jump right out with, hey, it's this, this, and this. First thing he did was warn them to really be careful.
1: So what you're saying is that what we believe, whether it's doctrinally in the Bible or maybe in areas of prophecy, what we believe actually matters. It has implications for our life now and in the future.
2: Oh, amen. And somebody who claims to be, of course, we know the manner of Christ's second coming. The enemy is not going to be permitted to duplicate that. But these false messengers and prophets and false Christs, would they have to be tested by the Scripture? And if they don't agree with what the Scripture says, then we know that there's no light in them, no truth.
1: Jesus came out pretty strongly towards the people of his day, warning them against following traditions, didn't he? Whether that was pagan traditions or even traditions that had crept into Judaism. Do we face the same kind of dangers today?
2: Oh, absolutely. Absolutely. And it gets, I don't know, it's kind of like the old story of the frog that got boiled to death 1 degree at a time. It's really something to keep an eye on, because as things creep in and society and even the church gets comfortable with things that God never intended us to get comfortable with, the water just gets hotter and hotter and hotter. And the apostasy, if we could use such a strong word, gets more and more intense as well.
1: You know, another thing that the Bible warns us about is making decisions especially spiritual decisions based on our feelings. I'm thinking of Revelation chapter 13, and there's other passages as well, where signs and wonders and miracles are being performed by some of these deceptive powers in the world, and people just follow after what they see, what they feel, what they think. You know, I think you mentioned this a minute ago, but let's just reiterate the point. What is the standard by which we need to make these kind of decisions?
2: Well, the standard is specifically the Ten Commandments, the Word of God in its entirety. And, you know, Paul talks about, I believe it's Thessalonians, where people are heaping up teachers who will tell them what they want to hear. They want their itching ears scratched by the messages of false teachers. Teachers that, whether it's just, you know, total prosperity or do what you want, it doesn't really matter because you've been saved by Jesus, all these things.
1: So this is obviously a warning for all Christians, and it doesn't matter what church or denomination we may find ourselves right now, or even if we don't claim a church. Or even don't claim to be a believer, there's still the possibility that we are being deceived or that we're trusting ourselves, you know, our feelings again and emotions and making decisions in life. So these are warnings that apply, you know, across the board to all of us, no matter where we are in life right now. I want to ask you, Pastor Harvey, about verse 12 here. Jesus says, "Because iniquity shall abound, the love of many shall wax cold." Is it just me, or are you also seeing a rising level of hatred, lack of trust, just, you know, within society here? Is that just me, or is this increasing?
2: Well, I agree with you. It's very definitely increasing. I try not to watch too much news, but when I do, I'm shocked. Every time I watch it, it seems like something worse has happened in regard to the morality and the conduct of humanity. This is obviously true in the world, but, you know, Tim, as I have been studying this lately, it appears to me, too, this is also referring to the church, to Christianity. The love, because he's talking about a love that's growing cold. Now, there's a general love, but I think it's also true regarding our love for God and other people that stems from a relationship with him. And we're warned again and again in the scriptures not to let that love grow cold. So I believe this is a special warning for the church itself. Mm-hmm. In 2 Timothy, there's a long list of sins, and then he says these people have a form of godliness but are denying its power.
1: And that should really be a disturbing wake-up call for all Christians, that we not find ourselves slipping into this kind of experience where we are reflecting the world around us rather than, you know, growing closer to Christ.
2: Mm-hmm. Amen.
1: Well, we are coming up to a break here, and there's a lot left in Matthew chapter 24, so when we come back from our break, we're going to take a closer look at some of the things that Jesus continues saying as he warns his disciples and us about what we can expect to happen in the last days before Jesus comes back. Don't go away. We'll be right back.
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0: And welcome back. You are listening to Pictures of the End. My guest today is Pastor Alan Harvey, and we have been studying Matthew chapter 24, this chapter where Jesus explains the signs of the end of the world, the signs leading up to his second coming. In the first part of our program, we looked at his warnings about deception, as well as some of the general types of signs that will increase as his coming approaches. Pastor Alan, let's continue our study here in Matthew chapter 24, and I'd like to look at what Jesus says about what his second coming will actually look like and sound like, because, again, he warns about deception. We don't want to be deceived about what type of return or what it will be like when he comes back. So could you walk us through some of the things that Jesus says about what will happen when he comes back?
1: Sure, and these are specifically to help us not be deceived. So he tells us that in verse 27, it'll be like lightning that flashes from the east to the west. I mean, you can't miss lightning, right? He talked about the sun being darkened, the moon not giving its light, stars falling from heaven. These things are historic events that have actually happened and well documented. We haven't experienced the lightning yet, but we're going to experience when he comes back. Other verses tell us it's going to be a very loud event. 1 Thessalonians 4, the Lord's coming back with a shout, the voice of the archangel, a loud trumpet, and such. So it's not an event that anybody could miss.
0: And this is such an important point because, as you said, nobody's going to miss it. A few verses before, in verse 26, Jesus actually says, you know, if somebody tells you that I've come back and I'm in the desert or I'm in this chamber or secret place, don't believe it, right? The second coming will be unmistakable. Is that correct?
1: Yes, and I think it goes back to your point earlier, Tim, about not being deceived by apparent miracles or feelings or whatever. These are the definite signs. Jesus says, don't trust your feelings. Don't even trust apparent miracles. Here's what I'm warning you against. This is what it's going to look like. This is what it's going to sound like. This is what it's going to feel like when I come back. So it's not up for our emotions or things. It's just according to his word.
0: I had a friend years ago that would tell me, listen, if somebody says, turn on the TV to whatever network, or maybe all the networks, there's someone on there that they look like Jesus, they're healing people and so forth, and my friend would tell me, I won't even turn the TV on because I'm afraid I might be deceived. And I've always remembered that because I think his point is well taken. If we know there's going to be deception in these areas, then we need to do all in our power to avoid approaching that, even out of curiosity.
1: I think you're right, and I think that's how we would apply it in our day. You know, if they say he's over in the Middle East somewhere, we're probably not going to be tempted to jump on a plane and go over there, but the temptation would be to turn the TV on. And just like he said, don't go out into the desert. Okay, in our day, don't turn the TV on. Don't watch that. Really, it's kind of a prideful thing if we would say, well, you know, I think I'm strong enough to resist that. Mm. And that's pretty dangerous, too.
0: That's right. I want to ask you another question, Pastor Alan, and that has to do with the timing or when the second coming happens. And I'm going to read a couple verses here. In Matthew chapter 24, verse 36, Jesus says, but of that day and hour knoweth no man, no, not the angels of heaven, but my Father only. Okay, so that's pretty clear. We can't know the day or the hour when he comes back. However, a few verses before that, Jesus tells a short little parable. This is verse 32, and he says this, now learn a parable of the fig tree. When his branch is yet tender and putteth forth leaves, you know that summer is nigh. So likewise, when you shall see all these things, know that it is near, even at the doors. Is Jesus contradicting himself here? And if not, how do we understand these two statements? And what are we expected to understand and know in regards to the timing of the second coming?
1: Well, he's clear there. We cannot know the day or the hour, But he gives us all these signs to show us when we're getting close. And I also love that parable about the fig tree also. So as I said, many of these things have happened, the sun being darkened and things like that. And they're documented, and we're seeing these things, and the love continuing to get colder and colder and colder. All these things are telling us that his coming is very near, but he doesn't want us to fall into the zealous but erroneous ditch of trying to pinpoint the day or the hour.
0: So is it too strong of a statement to say that Jesus is commanding us to recognize when it's near?
1: Oh, I like that. Yeah, I agree with that 100%.
0: No, there's a...
1: Yeah, he's commanding us, out of his love for us, he's commanding us that.
0: It's for our best good, isn't it? There's a verse later in the chapter. This is Matthew chapter 24, verse 48. And Jesus is kind of telling another parable here about an unfaithful servant that either doesn't believe that the master is coming back or believes that it's going to be a long ways in the future. And Jesus says in verse 48, if that evil servant shall say in his heart, my Lord delayeth his coming. And then Jesus goes on to explain, you know, the judgment that's going to come on that servant. That seems, that's a pretty clear statement here by Jesus that while we can't know exactly when it's going to happen, he does expect us to be watching, to be ready, and to recognize when these signs are occurring. What does it mean to watch and to be ready for the second coming?
1: Well, I think it includes recognizing the signs. You know, we have to be in his word to know what those signs are in order to recognize them when they're happening all around us. That's watching. Obeying him is part of watching. You know, that evil servant that is condemned here, his belief that the Lord was delaying brought about some bad conduct, and he was judged for that bad conduct as well. So our belief on these things is also going to influence our conduct, and so we need to be in that word every single day, cultivating that relationship with the Lord, and just greatly anticipating his coming, not being lazy about, well, you know, maybe 100 years from now. He doesn't want us to have that kind of attitude at all.
0: Mm-hmm. We've got a few minutes left. I'd like to look at a comparison that Jesus draws. This is also in Matthew chapter 24. And it's a comparison between the condition of the world at the end of time and the condition of the world leading up to the flood, as recorded in Genesis. I'll read a couple verses here. This is Matthew 24, beginning in verse 37. But as the days of Noah were, so shall also the coming of the Son of Man be. For as in the days that were before the flood, they were eating and drinking, marrying and giving in marriage, until the day that Noah

0: entered into the ark, and they knew not until the flood came and took them all away, so shall also the coming of the Son of Man be. There are probably many lessons that we could draw from this, Pastor Allen, but what are some of the big points that jump out to you? Why did Jesus draw this particular comparison?
1: Well, I can look at it a couple of ways, Tim. First of all, we know from Genesis that it was a particularly wicked society at this time. And we're in a particularly wicked time of Earth's history right now. But also, these things that Jesus mentioned in and of themselves are not bad things. They are not. It's not sinful to eat and drink or to marry or to give a son or daughter in marriage. But they were occupied with everything except the things of God. And so for the Christian, I think that's what we have to watch out for, being caught up in the cares of this life, like the parable of the sower and the soils. Those thorns grow up and they just choke out that spiritual life that God's trying to grow in us.
0: Yeah, that's a good point. And those are challenges we all face. None of us are immune from that pull of the world or just the pull of everyday life, you know, the necessities of working and living and, mm-hmm. and so forth. But the challenge, as you stated, for the Christian is to keep things in perspective. That's an important word, perspective, and keeping those most important things always in front of us.
1: Yeah, and those things that are in there really are meant to be a blessing, but if God is removed from those things, they actually become a curse. We can keep God at the center of all these things.
0: Yeah, that's a great point. You know, another thing that just jumped out to me as we were talking here is that in Noah's day, there were plenty of signs that the world was given leading up to that flood. It's not like they just woke up one day and boom, all of a sudden the thunder started and the rain started falling. There was Noah and his message that he was preaching. There was the ark that was being built. And then all those animals came in, right? That was a miraculous event. Never happened before then, never happened since then. But people made a conscious decision, didn't they, to ignore all of that and to continue on with their normal life. What is, maybe this will be my final question here. We're getting close to the end of our study, but how important is choice, Pastor Allen? And, you know, what choices should we be making as Christians in order to be ready for Jesus to come back?
1: Well, I always go back to the first choice of the day, surrendering ourselves to God, spending quality time with Him. Some people it's evening, some people it's morning. I like to start the day with Him and just make a new surrender. And cultivate that relationship and study the Bible. Yes, we want to learn all the facts we can from the Bible, but to cultivate a relationship with our Creator God. And to me, once that decision is made, and God doesn't do that for us, we have to put ourselves in the chair and open the book and pray and read and contemplate and talk to Him about it. But once we do that, He enables us with His Holy Spirit, strengthens us to live victoriously and have a mindset to want to see Him face to face. We'll want to see Jesus come for His people.
0: Well, amen to that. And I'm hearing you say there's a time investment. There is a time investment that we need to make. Just like any human relationship, it takes time to build that relationship. Well, we are out of time. My guest today has been Pastor Allen Harvey. Pastor Allen, thanks for being with us.
1: My pleasure, Tim. Enjoyed it very much.
0: And I hope that you have been blessed by the time that we've spent in God's Word. And please join us again next time as we look at more pictures of the end.
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6: Emotional intelligence. There have been a number of studies done in the last few years on EQ and emotional intelligence, and it turns out it contributes more to successful and enjoyable living than IQ does. Now, studies, this isn't to denigrate IQ. IQ is important. Actually, did you know it's related to how long you'll live? It's an independent analysis of longevity, but not only longevity, how long you'll be functional during your living time. IQ is related to that. It's also very much related to the job that you get out of college. And so the job that you get out of college is very linearly related to your IQ. However, how far you advance in that job is not at all related to your IQ. And we've had people misunderstand that, particularly those that are very bright and they get these good jobs and then they don't get promotions in the workplace. And promotions are being handed out to those who have lesser IQs. And they'll come to me and they'll explain that the people in their workplace don't have a high enough IQ to recognize their IQ, and thus they're being passed over. But in reality, their intelligence is being recognized, but it's their emotional intelligence. And in fact, even presidential leadership, if you take a look at our 40-plus presidents that we've had in this nation, many of them great individuals, less than a handful of them had very high IQs. All of them had above average EQs, however. And so their success was much more dependent upon their emotional intelligence. In fact, it's actually much more dependent upon their EQ, how successful they are even during their presidency. And so EQ is indeed important. And since emotional intelligence is what? Learned rather than inherited, it can be improved upon. IQ has three different variables to it. Genetics are a very important variable. If your parents had very high IQs, there's a greater chance that you're going to have a high IQ. But it's also dependent upon your development, the surroundings, and how you are being raised. And then on top of that, it's also dependent on even things that you're eating, choices that you're making, everyday choices, etc. There are ways that we can improve the IQ as well, but it's much more difficult to improve the IQ after age 18 or 20 than it is the EQ. However, emotional intelligence can be improved upon. In fact, it can be improved upon throughout life. There are five components of emotional intelligence. Knowing our emotions is one of them. To be able to identify your emotion is an important aspect of emotional intelligence. Managing our emotions. People with low EQ are managed by their emotions. And so they react to their emotions and they're continually managed by their emotions. People with a high degree of emotional intelligence actually manage their own emotions. Recognizing emotions in others is the third aspect of emotional intelligence. Be able to recognize emotions in others. Fourth, managing relationships with others. Our ability to form relationships. This, of course, plays into the presidential politics, as I mentioned. This is why presidents have higher than average EQs. Their ability to manage relationships is higher than the average in the general public, and then motivating ourselves to achieve our goals. Motivation is not IQ, it's EQ. And this is why some people with very high IQs are not very successful in life. They have a great brain, but they're not motivated to utilize that brain. And thus, they never reach anywhere close to their full potential because of their lack of EQ or lack of emotional intelligence. Now, emotional intelligence has been shown in a number of studies to help even normal people. Sometimes we think of emotional intelligence just being low in those who are having mental problems. But emotional intelligence helps people think clearer. It helps them communicate more effectively. So communication, effective communication, is part of emotional intelligence. It fosters unity in group settings. And it reduces polarizing statements. But the interesting thing about those last two, actually all of these, is that when the emotional intelligence is high, all of this is accomplished without compromise or sacrificing the truth. A lot of individuals think the only way you can have unity in a group setting is to get to the lowest common denominator in the group and put all these differences aside. That's a very superficial unity that's very easily disturbed. And a stressful situation will totally disturb that type of unity. A unity that is based on a high amount of emotional intelligence, you will have less polarizing statements, but all of this is accomplished without compromise or sacrificing the truth. Well, let's take a look on the influences on EQ. These are, again, a summary of a number of different controlled studies on the subject. Our genetic makeup does have a role in regards to our EQ or emotional intelligence. Our childhood experiences also have a role in regards to EQ, not just IQ, but EQ, but in different ways. Our current level of emotional support, if there is a high level of emotional support, there's a tendency to have a higher EQ, at least during that time. And then there are physical conditions, such as lack of sleep, poor nutrition, or illness. If you're lacking in sleep, 72 hours haven't slept, and you have a stressful situation confront you that's not controlled by you, your chance of exhibiting lack of emotional intelligence as a result of that situation goes up significantly, simply due to the lack of sleep. Poor nutrition also has a significant role to play on EQ. Terry Moreland, who ran a number of the state prisons in California, recognized the role that this played. And many individuals are having problems with the law simply because of their lack of EQ. And so what he would do is, when the prisoners came into his prison, he would have a dietitian talk to them about a diet that could improve their emotional intelligence. Now, it turned out that diet was a plant-based diet that had omega-3, etc. And many of the prisoners thought it was punishment enough to be in prison, but it was cruel and unusual punishment to be on a plant-based vegetarian diet. And so they chose to be on the typical American diet in that prison. But there were others that said, hey, I'm in prison. You know, this dietitian is telling me some studies that might help me. Why not? Well, if I'm going to be on this diet, why not do it when I'm in prison? So quite a few of them also chose that diet. And then that became a study group. And it turns out the group that was on the plant-based diet, they still had stressful situations on that side of the prison. But the prisoners, during those stressful situations, would be controlled the vast majority of instances. In fact, many of the prisoners would say, you know, if this type of situation happened on the outside, I would have lost it. And I would have been tempted to lash out or even injure that person who did that. But here, I was totally in control of the situation. I did appropriate intervention. I asked questions in a calm way. But I had control. I wasn't in danger of losing my emotional control. And they stated, I think if I were eating like this on the outside, I probably would have never ended up in here. The difference that nutrition can play. Now, this has been shown even in non-prisoners. In those who are not prisoners, we have studies when we talk about nutrition and mental performance that shows that when you're in an uncontrolled, stressful situation and you're on a certain diet that, again, is emphasized by the plant-based vegetarian diet with appropriate omega-3, etc., that diet will actually improve your serotonin levels and will also significantly improve your personal control under such situations. And so nutrition does have a significant role to play in regards to EQ. Illness, when you're ill, you have a it's a threat to your EQ, and it can lower the EQ. But for many, these factors are of less significance when compared to the next slide. As important as all of these things are, these studies show us the most important influence on EQ is this. The major influence on EQ, our emotions are largely controlled by our what? Beliefs, our evaluation of events, the way we think about problems, and our silent self-talk. What is that talking about? That's talking about our thoughts. Our moment-by-moment thoughts have a vital role to play in regards to EQ. Now, this is a recent study, and notice who it was done on. It was actually done on people in the United States Army. Army researchers found that when they subjected a group of volunteers to two sleepless nights, the lack of shut-eye seemed to hinder participants' ability to make decisions in the face of emotionally charged moral dilemmas. Are we going to have some emotionally charged moral dilemmas as people who believe the truth in the end time? There are going to be some emotionally charged moral dilemmas. And when they had two consecutive nights, they their ability to make decisions in the face of this was gone down significantly. Some volunteers changed their views of what was morally acceptable after they'd been awake for 2 days. But notice this. This was not universally true. Volunteers who at the beginning of the study scored high on a measure known as emotional intelligence did not waver on what they found morally appropriate. So if you have a high degree of EQ, even under significant stress, sleepless nights, morally charged dilemmas, you will still make the right decision. And this is, of course, a lot of people have had misunderstandings in regards to how could Christ, in fallen humanity, do what he did with sleepless nights, all sorts of morally charged dilemmas, and still make the right decision at each point. The reason? He had developed a very high degree of emotional intelligence, and he did not waver, even under the most stressful situations. So this is why EQ is indeed especially important for us who believe the truth. Now, there is a type of counseling that improves EQ. And there's a type of counseling, and I wasn't able to attend all of Dr. Park's presentations, but I did attend one of them. And she talked about some of the traditional psychotherapy techniques. This is the current textbook of Scientific American Medicine. It's a quote from it. Scientific American Medicine is a textbook that always stays up to date. It's written by professors from Harvard and Stanford University. This is under the section of depression. Traditional forms of psychotherapy have never been shown to be superior to taking a placebo in treating depression. Now, does placebo help some people? It appears to. A belief in something can often help. So just because someone has gone through traditional psychotherapy and seemingly improved does not mean that it's the psychotherapy that improved them. And that's why with any study in medicine, if we really want to be sure that it's making a difference, we have to do a prospective controlled study. And of course, the gold standard is a prospective randomized controlled study. And when these traditional forms of psychotherapy, and many of them have attractive elements from Freud, Erickson, Carl Jung, etc., Rogers, if you were to go to a counselor today, most likely you would be receiving Rogerian therapy. Carl Rogers has very much pervaded the clinical psychotherapy market. And even his theories, when put into practice in a study group, have never been shown to be superior to taking a placebo in treating depression. However, there is a type of therapy that is far better. And it's been shown to improve emotional intelligence and improve a number of mental health problems. It improves depression significantly. It improves phobias. It improves obsessive compulsive disorder. It improves post-traumatic stress disorder, anorexia, bulimia, and even addictions such as alcoholism. If you're wanting to overcome an addiction, the 12-step program has a lot of merit, But when you combine the 12-step program, such as is there in Alcoholics Anonymous, etc., with cognitive behavioral therapy, it improves the likelihood of overcoming by fourfold. And cognitive behavioral therapy centers in on getting rid of the, in fact, even the author of AA talked about when you become sober, you have a high tendency for stinking thinking. You had it before. Obviously, that's what led you into it. But as you become sober, that stinking thinking tends to lead you right back into the addiction again. And the cognitive behavioral therapy gets rid of that, and thus it's much more effective. This is what studies are showing in the good prospective, when we're doing prospective studies in the psychological world. Your feelings result from the messages you give yourself. Your feelings result from what? The messages you give yourself. Your thoughts have much more to do with how you feel than what is actually happening in your life. And thus, there are many examples, but probably one of the most profound in Scripture. Paul and Silas, taken against their will, totally unfair, beaten 39 times with a cat of nine tails. Their backs laid open, bloody, extremely sore, but then they're laid on an irregular dirt floor and their feet are put up in stocks, and there they are crying uncontrollably in prison and saying, "Why us, Lord?" Is that what they were saying? They had happy looks on their faces and they were singing praises to God. Why is that? Their thoughts had much more to do with how they were feeling than what was actually happening in their life. That's how important the thoughts are. And these weren't fantasy thoughts. These were true and accurate thoughts. And those thoughts had a significant impact on how they were feeling. What we think does affect who we are. Many people in this society, even among the student population, feel unfulfilled. And when you ask them why they feel unfulfilled, there may be reasons such as this. They're not smart enough. Their GPA isn't quite good enough, and they think that's due to IQ. They're not successful enough. They're not attractive enough or talented enough to feel happy and fulfilled. Or, if that's not the reason, they'll say that their negative feelings are strictly due to others. What others have said about them, what others are doing to them, how others have raised them. And so others will get the blame for why they're not successful. And you know, there may be elements of truth in these things. Bad things do happen, and life beats up on most of us at times. However, all of these thoughts have the tendency to make us victims because we think the causes result from something beyond our control. In fact, there's a book written on cognitive behavioral therapy in the last couple of years, and that was the title of it, Manufacturing Victims. It talks about how traditional psychotherapy does that. It explains to the individual why they are the way they are and turns them into a victim, because they had things happen to them that changed them that way that were beyond their control. However, cognitive behavioral therapy talks about this. In contrast, you can change the way you think about things. You can change the way you what? Think about things, and you can also change your basic values and beliefs. And I can tell you, this is a paradigm shift in the psychological world. When I was in medical school, I went to a Christian medical school that I'm proud of, Loma Linda University. And I had my psychiatric rotations that I had to go on. And before I went out and did the psychiatric consults, the consults would come in, the students would do the initial workup and the consultation. Before we went out there and we were allowed to do that, we were sat down by the head psychiatrist there so that he could tell us how he wanted the consults done and the order that things should be in and what to ask, etc. And then he made a very straightforward point. He said, whatever you do in talking to these individuals, do not tamper with their values and beliefs. If you do so, you'll be crossing an ethical boundary and you will make them worse. This statement here came from Dr. Beck and Ellis, two secular, one's a psychiatrist, the other's a psychologist, but two secular people from the agnostic standpoint, just based on studies that are being done, talking about you can change the way you think about things, and you can also change your basic values and beliefs. And here's their next statement. And when you do, you will often experience lasting changes in your mood, outlook, and productivity. So in other words, unless we can change the beliefs, the values, and the thoughts, we're not going to be able to permanently help the individual to get better. Research has documented that negative thoughts which cause emotional turmoil nearly always contain gross distortions. Negative thoughts that cause emotional turmoil nearly always contain what? Gross distortions. The thoughts on the surface appear valid, but you will learn that they are irrational or just plain wrong, and that twisted thinking is a major cause of suffering. What's a major cause of suffering? Twisted thinking. So what is it that makes your mood mad, glad, or sad? This is where we go into the ABCs of cognitive behavioral therapy. The A is the activating event. We're going to skip the B for a moment and go to the C, which is the emotional consequence. And by the way, this is traditional psychotherapy. Traditional psychotherapy tells you that your emotional and behavioral consequences, whatever consequences come about, are a result of activating events, primarily due to activating events in your life, or maybe events that you were hoping would happen and didn't happen. That can also be an activating event. Now, Dr. Ellis states that this is incorrect. In fact, he says A to C thinking, this is his term for it, crooked thinking, believing that we have little or no ability to influence our feelings and that events and situations directly cause our emotions and behavior, is indeed crooked. Now, there's a term in Scripture that's utilized repeatedly that means bent or crooked. Anyone know what that term is? If I regard iniquity in my heart, there's the term. Iniquity, the Lord will what? Not hear me. Now, it's not because the Lord doesn't want to hear us. The Lord loves us. And yes, loves us unconditionally, although he doesn't love us all the same. There's two different things. He loves us all unconditionally, but he doesn't love us all the same. We went into that if you want to hear more details about that yesterday. But in some people, in fact, I was eating with someone at the dinner table saying this thing that the Lord doesn't love us all the same. You remember Daniel was the one greatly beloved, John, the one that loved. He desires to love us all the same, by the way, but love often is that closeness, intimate love has to be a two-way street. And one individual is saying, if God doesn't love us all the same, I think lesser about God because of that. And what are you doing with my perception with God? And my answer to that is, if you know a man who's a very good man in every respect, but he has chosen to marry one woman, does that mean that you think lesser of him because he married one woman? It's only one woman that he has that closeness and intimacy to. But, well, no, of course, didn't think lesser in that regard. But yet, the Lord desires us to be his bride. That's his desire. And so there's a closeness, intimate love that he has for some, and there's a pitying love he has for others that are not going his way. And so let's understand that. That's the free part of our presentation today, to throw that in. But this is talking about crooked thoughts. Now, there's something that the Bible states God cannot do. In fact, when I was in the third grade, I was asked, is there anything God cannot do? And my answer was, nope, God can do everything. But did you know the Bible states very clearly he can't do everything? Cannot lie. Old Testament says it, New Testament says it. Now, he's a free moral agent. He could if he wanted to. But he puts truth above himself. And unless we are willing to straighten out our thoughts into what's true, he won't be able to influence us. This is what this text is saying. Unless we are willing to straighten our thoughts into what is true, he cannot have the influence over us. So we still have the activating event. Some people have mistakenly stated that cognitive behavioral therapy, or even stated that Dr. Nedley teaches the activating events don't matter. No, the A is still there. We still go into those activating events. But the activating event produces a belief and then an emotional consequence. And what cognitive behavioral therapy does, instead of going into all of these past events, this is what traditional psychotherapy does. It goes into all of these events, how you were raised, and what happened here, and what traumatic thing happened there, etc. And then it tries to get you to deal with those A's somehow, and to go back to those A's, etc. But cognitive behavioral therapy acknowledges the A, but what can be changed most readily is the B, or the belief, And then what changes as a result is the emotional and the behavioral consequence. Well, there are 10 ways. There are 10 commandments in the Bible, and there are 10 ways of distorted thinking. And we're going to cover in this session 5 ways of distorted thinking.

0: I am a big zero. And I could tell by the look on his face he believed what he was saying. Was that true? Because he lost the race for Congress, was he a big zero? No. Because you fail a test, does that mean you're a big zero? Because you get a divorce, does that mean you're a big zero? But that's where all or nothing thinking leads to. My friend doesn't agree with me on this issue, so he's completely non-supportive. Is that true? No, but that's all or nothing thinking. And you know, in Bible times, we have those who didn't succumb to this, and we had those who did succumb to it. If you remember, Jacob and Esau. Esau is a great hunter. He doesn't have so good a day this day. He was out there in the field all day, hadn't eaten anything, and hadn't found his catch. And he comes back pretty famished, totally exhausted and worn out, and smells his favorite dish being cooked out in the field. And he's so weak and famished, he says, "Jacob, give this to me or else I'll what? Die." Jacob says, "How bad do you want it?" And Esau says, "I want it bad." And Jacob says, "All right, how about your birthright for it?" And Esau says, "Well, if I don't eat it, I'm going to die, and I won't get the birthright anyways. So, yes, I'll sell the birthright." All or nothing thinking. And it turns out, for those who have analyzed such the situation and the net worth of Abraham that passed it on to Isaac, he sold greater than the holdings of Donald Trump for a bowl of lentils. Now it turns out Jacob was interested in the spiritual part of it, Esau the physical part, and the interesting thing about that story is in the end both got what they wanted. When Isaac died, they were both there together, and Jacob gave all of the assets to Esau and let him have all of the financial part of things. The only thing Jacob turned out to be interested in was the spiritual part of that. But yet you could see that all or nothing thinking led to significant problems. And even the temptation to all or nothing thinking given by Jacob led to significant problems in his own life that would have never happened had it not been for that distorted thought. Results of all or nothing thinking, low self-worth ends up being one of the results. Procrastinators. How do procrastinators get into this? They'll say, "I can't get it all done now, so why even start?" All or nothing thinking. Inability to complete or even start projects. Inflation of a problem. Frustration results from all or nothing thinking. And then pessimism is much more readily there at hand for the all or nothing thinkers. Discouragement tends to come in. And the ultimate all or nothing thinking is the suicidal thoughts.
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3: God be merciful unto us and bless us and cause his face to shine upon us. Selah. That thy way may be known upon earth, thy saving health among all nations. Let the people praise thee, O God. Let all the people praise thee. Oh, let the nations be glad and sing for joy. For thou shalt judge the people righteously and govern the nations upon earth. Selah. Let the people praise thee, O God. Let all the people praise thee. Then shall the earth yield her increase, and God, even our own God, shall bless us. God shall bless us, and all the ends of the earth shall fear him.
2: Psalm 117.
4: 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Praise him, all ye people. For his merciful kindness is great toward us. And the truth of the Lord endureth forever. 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
3: Hello, friends. This is Doug Batchelor. How about an amazing fact? On July 15, 1942, a squadron of six P-38s and two B-17 bombers left from their secret air base in Greenland, heading to England, where they would join the war against Hitler. While flying over the polar ice cap, they encountered a blinding blizzard, ran out of fuel, and all the planes were forced to make emergency gear-up landings on the barren ice. About 9 days later, the shivering pilots were rescued by dog sled. However, the new planes had to be abandoned in the frozen wasteland. Now fast forward to 1980. That's when the U.S. airplane dealer Patrick Eaps told his friend, architect Richard Taylor, that the planes could probably be salvaged in nearly new condition. All we'd have to do is brush the snow off the wings, fill them with gas, and fly them off into the sunset. Nothing to it. Well, it took the two of them 8 years and multiple failed expeditions before they even located the aircraft. Using a geophysicist and some sophisticated ground-penetrating radar, they finally located eight large plane shapes beneath the ice in 1988. Then, with a steam probe, they began to melt a hole in the ice, expecting to find the aircraft just a few yards down. The expedition members watched in disbelief as their steam probe descended some 250 feet before reaching the first airplane. In 1992, after 50 years and millions of dollars, one of the lost squadron's P-38s, dubbed Glacier Girl, was brought up from 260 feet below the ice, transported to the U.S., and restored to flying condition. But perhaps the most unexpected outcome of this adventure was what it did to the theory of evolution. You see, for years, the general public has been told that the buildup of Greenland's glacial ice takes thousands of years to create just a few yards. But the lost squadron was found to be 262 feet deep after only 50 years. Perhaps the dating methods used to support evolution are a wee bit exaggerated. Stay with us, friends. We're going to learn more as Amazing Facts brings you this edition of Bible Answers Live.
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